0: quarantine ship makes its way to Spain's Canary Island. A Dutch flight attendant who may have come into contact with one of the ship's passengers is now showing symptoms of the virus, but is not yet tested positive. And let's bring in Danielle Hamamjan, who's in Spain right now following these updates. So, Danielle, what else do we know about that flight attendant? She was never on the boat, to be clear. But what do they mean when they say that she is showing symptoms now? And why don't we have, like, conclusive test results?
1: Yeah, no, she was not on that ship, Gadi, but she was on the flight from Johannesburg to Amsterdam on April 25th. And so was the 69-year-old Dutch woman who later died of the virus. And according to Dutch media, that Dutch woman was on the flight on the plane for a short period of time. But given her medical condition, it was decided by crew members that she should leave. And she died the day after. Now, The flight attendant is now being hospitalized for possible symptoms. We don't have the results of the tests yet. We don't know if it's confirmed whether or not she has the virus. But worth noting here, I think that what's puzzling for a lot of people when it comes to this case with the flight attendant is that experts keep saying that you can catch the virus. You can only catch the virus through close, prolonged contact. So what was the nature and the extent of the contact this flight attendant had with this Dutch woman on the plane? So I think that's a question a lot of people will be asking. But worth noting here is that health authorities in the Netherlands are also contacting everybody who was on that plane who made the journey from Johannesburg to Amsterdam on that April 25th flight, Gadi.
0: Yeah, quite the undertaking now. And what are passengers on the cruise ship saying today as it heads towards the Canary Island? And as I understand it, there are now epidemiologists on board with them, right?
1: That's right. And it's, I guess for them, it's the countdown now. And they're sort of been living in a bubble, if you will. 12 nationalities, more than 100 people in all, who I'm sure are thrilled to be heading home after this ordeal. Among those people on board are 17 Americans and one of our colleagues at NBC KTVZ, an affiliate, spoke to an American doctor who is on board and talked about having to step in when things got really bad to help out. But he says, as the operator of the cruise ship has said, that there are no symptomatic passengers at this moment. A lot of them appear quite well. He did say that there were two WHO, World Health Organization experts there, two Dutch infectious diseases experts there as well. So they feel like they are in good hands. But a lot of people who are posting material on social media appear to be relieved and quite happy, as I say, that they are finally heading home. Take a listen.
2: We are headed for the Canary Islands. Everything is fine. No new cases.
3: What matters most is that the sick passengers who were with us on the ship were allowed to disembark in this country, and we said goodbyes to them as air ambulances flew them to the Netherlands. Meanwhile, we are heading toward the Canary Islands. Hopefully, everything will turn out well.
1: And of course, it can take several weeks, as the experts have pointed out, for the symptoms to appear. So the WHO has made it very clear there could be more cases in the next few weeks, few months.
0: And Danielle, I understand that we've gotten word that the ship is going to be allowed to dock, and yet the local pushback continues, right?
1: Yeah, where I am now, the ports, this is where the cruise ship will be anchoring, not docking, but anchoring off the coast of Tenerife. And it's going to happen Sunday morning. And you're right. Regional leaders here in the Canary Islands were opposed to the decision. But they said at the end of the day, it is the decision of the Spanish government. They have jurisdiction here. And the regional leaders were given assurances that the ship would not be docked, but would be anchored, so staying at a distance. Mm-hmm. And what we understand will happen is that the passengers will be evacuated by boat here to the port. There'll be a cordoned off area. They'll then board vehicles that will be in isolation, under guard, taken to the airport that will also be cordoned off, an area specifically for them. That's about 20 minutes away, Gadi. But even with all those precautions in place, you're right, there is still opposition. There was a protest today, or several protests today, as well as I've said, opposition by regional leaders. But ultimately, the The Spanish government has said that once the WHO approached the government here to take in this ship, they said it was a question of a moral duty to accept the ship that could not dock in Cape Verde. Gaddy, back to you.
0: And again, anchored there eventually, but not docked, an important distinction. Danielle Hamamjian, really appreciate all of your reporting. Thank you. And let's bring in NBC News correspondent Camila Bernal. Camila, here in the United States, let's start with the former passengers who have returned to the United States, to Georgia that we know of, Virginia, Texas, California, Arizona. Are any of them symptomatic, and how are they being monitored?
4: So in terms of are they symptomatic, all of these states have said no, Gotti. They are not symptomatic, and that's the one thing that essentially has all of these states not necessarily concerned. In terms of the monitoring, that's a much more difficult question to answer because a lot of these states just not giving us those answers. The only ones that sort of gave us some indication of what's going on is Texas and Arizona. Texas saying that they're asking people to essentially just monitor themselves and take temperatures every day. And if something happens, then report it to authorities. And Arizona actually said the same thing, that they're asking people to just do it themselves and to check their temperatures every day. Arizona specifically answered the question of, are they quarantining? Is the person in Arizona quarantining? And they said, no, not right now, because that person has not tested positive and has not shown any symptoms. So we have not asked that person to quarantine. I did, though, talk to an expert today from Johns Hopkins, and she said they should be quarantining. So there is some concern in terms of what happens with these people if the incubation period is weeks long and they're not showing symptoms now. It is still possible, according to that expert that I talked to essentially shed the virus and to have it go to other people because it is a human-to-human transmission. So we won't know until weeks or months, like Danielle said, because of the fact that this is something that could manifest later, Gotti.
0: Yeah, all depends on the clock. And it was really interesting to hear Danielle's report and mention of the doctor that had to step in because things got so bad on the ship. And he was also an American, right? There are still Americans on the ship right now.
4: Yeah, those Americans are still on the ship, and the Spanish government actually said that they were going to send, or that America would send an airplane to basically pick up these 17 Americans. We've reached out to the federal government here and have not gotten a response or a direct answer as to how that's going to be handled. There's been a lot of back and forth between the CDC saying that all of this should be directed to the State Department and the State Department not necessarily answering our questions. But what we think will happen is that the U.S. will send a plane, pick up those 17 Americans, bring them back home. And then the question is, how are they going to be monitored once they get into the U.S.? Maybe it will be up to the states, because as of now, that's what it seems like is happening. It's just the states handling the cases in the different regions of the country. But again, we just don't have a lot of clarity on any of this, Gotti.
0: NBC's Camila Bernal. Thank you so much, Camila. Let's turn in, come to UCLA's Dr. Anne Ramoyne, one of the world's leading epidemiologists, hopefully for a little bit of clarity. I know that there's still so much that we don't know, but in terms of what we do know, I think the first question everybody has is this going to be another global pandemic? Could it turn into something like COVID? And so let's start at the beginning. Like, how does this thing spread here?
5: Well, this is the thing. Everybody is, of course, having flashbacks, thinking about what happened with COVID. And I think that we all agree, all of the epidemiologists and the scientific community agree that that's not what we're seeing here. This is a very different virus. Let's go back to what the differences are. Number one, with COVID, it was a completely new virus, something we'd never seen before. We've seen this virus before. We know what this virus is. We have diagnostics for it. We have a lot of information. And so we're not starting at zero and going from there. And so what we know is that we've got people who've been exposed. They're gathering a lot of data right now in terms of what people's exposures are. They're doing all the right things by quarantining people, making sure that we can break chains of transmission. So I just want to put that out there, that it is a very, very different situation than what we were dealing with back in 2020.
0: Hopefully a lot of people that are watching right now feel a little bit better. And yet, you know, what we also know is the timeline that happens with contact tracing and then what that looks like with headlines, with so much attention now on this case. Like, we are going to see contact tracing. We are going to see more states included in some of this tracing. Like, level set with us. What's about to happen? Because it does seem like this is going to balloon out, even if it's not getting worse.
5: Absolutely. What we're going to see here in the United States and globally is what's supposed to happen, which is a really good epidemiologic investigation and using all of the tools that we know work. So we're going to see all of the people that have been on that ship and, frankly, people that were in contact with this couple and where they were, where they may have had an exposure to rodents, all of that collected together. And then we're going to figure out who was exposed to whom and when, mm-hmm. And what kind of exposure. Were they in very close proximity? Were they just sharing the same room, passing each other in the hallways? I mean, we don't really know those kinds of things.
0: Because we don't know transmit, like we think we may know maybe droplets, but we don't know exactly how this goes from human to human, right?
5: Right. Well, what we do know is that this Andes virus, it does transmit from person to person. And there are some cases that we've seen. We've seen cases where at a party we had people sitting at the same table getting it and then some contacts going on from there. So we know it does transmit person to person. It does not transmit as efficiently as some viruses like a coronavirus. And in fact, there's even been a case, I was just reading a case report of somebody who had it in 2018, not the first time we've had a case of Andes virus here in the United States. And the woman who had it actually flew back to the U.S. and had, I think, 53 different contacts. Not one person got it during that time. So I think very important to note that there are going to be a lot of pieces that are going to be pulled together. We're going to be quarantining people who've been exposed during this period of time, ideally, and then following up on contacts and watching them in case they end up with fever or any signs or symptoms.
0: One of the sketchiest, or at least the most logistically complicated pieces of all of this is the incubation time. Like, this is, what's the incubation time on this?
5: The incubation time for this kind of a hantavirus can be anywhere from 6 to 8 weeks.
0: Six
5: it's
0: to
5: a
0: eight
5: really,
0: weeks.
5: Really that, long time.
0: I don't,
5: 6 weeks.
0: Yeah,
5: in
0: asking
5: particular.
0: Somebody, like, where were you 6 weeks ago? What were you doing 8 weeks ago?
5: Right.
0: That's wild.
5: Right. So it's going to require a lot of follow up. And in terms of the people who very sadly passed, it's going to be hard to reconstruct mm-hmm. their timeline if we don't have that information. And that information is going to be very, very valuable. But you're right. For your average person, I mean, I don't remember what I was doing 6 weeks ago necessarily at exactly every person that I interacted with. So putting those pieces together as carefully as possible is going to be important. But the good news is this was on a ship. This was, I mean, the good news and bad news is that it was on a ship. Ships are very good at incubating and kind of amplifying disease because people are in tight quarters. But the other thing is it was a small ship. We know who was in principle associated with these people during this time period. So it, you know, the numbers of people that we have to follow is much smaller.
0: And it's incredible that they're on that ship that all of a sudden this mysterious illness starts spreading and they're able to identify it as hantavirus. I mean, this could have been a mystery illness for quite some time had it been, you know, some other circumstance.
5: Exactly.
0: Doctor, thank you so much for illuminating all of this for us. Good to see you.
5: Always a pleasure.
0: Now to the war with Iran, where just hours ago, the tension ratcheted up yet again. The U.S. Navy sending three warships through the Strait of Hormuz, and then all kinds of shooting started. CENTCOM saying, as the U.S. Navy-guided missile destroyers made their way into the Strait, Iranian forces launched missiles, drones, and small boats against them. But the Pentagon says all incoming attacks were intercepted and no U.S. assets were struck. The U.S. then targeted Iranian missile sites, command centers, and other military facilities. This video shows explosions over a neighborhood in Tehran, consistent with some of the CENTCOM reporting. The president on Truth Social threatening even more strikes in Iran, saying we'll knock them out a lot harder if Iran doesn't get their deal signed fast, which, of course, raises the question, is the peace deal still on the table and what does it look like? Iran says they are currently reviewing the latest proposal from the U.S. No response yet on how these strikes could factor into all of that. Now let's get to NBC's Richard Engel, who is in Jerusalem tonight. Richard, what are we learning about what happened here?
6: So all of us today were anticipating some sort of diplomatic response from Iran to the U.S.'s latest peace initiative to the ceasefire proposal, what's being described as a 14-point plan. So we were watching diplomacy very closely. And then suddenly, during the nighttime hours here, not that long ago, there was this escalation. And reports started coming in that there were explosions happening in the Strait of Hormuz. And there was an exchange of fire. And U.S. military officials tell NBC News that Iran started this, that U.S. destroyers were operating, three of them, in the Strait of Hormuz when suddenly they came under an unprovoked attack. That's how they described it, from Iranian fast boats, which are these small boats.

0: The NBA playoffs are underway, and now you can trade every game on Kalshi. You can also trade on who wins each series, the conference finals, and the championship. On Kalshi, you're trading against other people in live market. No house, no odds makers. And as the odds move, you can buy in or out anytime throughout the postseason. For a limited time, download the Kalshi app and use code FOCUS to get $10 off when you trade $10. That's code FOCUS. K-A-L-S-H-I, Kalshi. Trade on anything.
1: It's also where U.S. warships move through the strait. The U.S. policy is that the Strait of Hormuz is international waters. It should be open to all. There should be freedom of navigation, and that it will force open the strait if necessary to protect that principle. Mind you, the Strait of Hormuz was open before the U.S. and Israel launched a surprise attack against Iran, killing many of its leaders, including its supreme leader, those leaders been replaced by many other military officials and the supreme leader's son, Mojtaba. But the U.S. is operating on the principle that it must remain an open waterway. After the U.S. began the attack with Israel and continued the war against Iran, Iran moved to close the strait. And just a few days ago, there was an attempt by the U.S. to force its way through the Strait of Hormuz, this so-called Project Freedom. It only lasted about 24 hours until other Gulf allies, particularly Saudi Arabia, was uncomfortable with it, and according to NBC's reporting, did not allow the U.S. military to operate from bases in Saudi Arabia. So that mission to blast through the Strait of Hormuz has been shelved, at least for the moment.
2: Does this, though, look a little bit like a Project Freedom light, or at least a maximum pressure during negotiations?
1: Well, not from the American point of view. Their story is that they were transiting actually out of the Strait of Hormuz. They were going from the Strait of Hormuz toward the Gulf of Oman, and that they were attacked in an unprovoked way. So that it is not what happened a few days ago when the U.S. announced that it was starting this Project Freedom and then immediately sent in ships and other allied cargo ships, started moving through the Strait of Hormuz to test the Iranians' will, and the Iranians fired on them. This time the Americans say they were leaving and they were hit and they responded.
2: Interesting. So difficult to keep track of the entire timeline here. Richard Engel, thank you so much. And for more on this, let's bring in Aaron David Miller, a senior fellow at the Carnegie Endowment for International Peace. David, good to see you. I mean, how close are we to things going south here? Is the peace talk still ongoing?
3: Yeah, I mean, I think you can shoot and negotiate at the same time, Gadi, and that's essentially what's happening. I think we have to be realistic here, though. The Iranians have made it unmistakably clear that the Straits of Hormuz are not going to return to the way the situation existed on February 28th. So any challenge, either in Project Freedom on one hand or even the passage of American warships, is going to draw an Iranian response. They are determined to change the status quo. And you'll notice the Wall Street Journal's reporting, the only 3 points that this one-page memorandum that allegedly is going to be the subject of discussions next week in Islamabad, the only 3 points that are mentioned, how to open the straits on one hand, define what open means, number two, how to end the blockade that the U.S. has imposed, and number three, security guarantees on how to avoid another conflict. There's no mention of the nuclear issue and the other issues which the administration is interested in joining. So I think right now, as long as you have a standoff, closure of the straits, blockade, you're going to have tests, you're going to have the potential of escalation. But it's quite clear that both sides, frankly, even though there is no ceasefire, they are essentially pretending that they are adhering to one, which I think, frankly, I'm looking for good news here. That's not a bad piece of news, because if you could buy some time and space, maybe just maybe next week you can actually get to the negotiations.
2: Yeah, even these little blips do show that, you know, the normalcy right now is a default of restraint, at least according to, you know, the last couple of weeks here. But I do want to ask, I mean, obviously, moving ships through the Strait of Hormuz into the Gulf of Oman, like in the middle

0: of in the peace talks, diplomatically, that was a gamble. But strategically, like militarily, why would you take ships out of the close proximity to Iran? Is there a military strategy there? Is this a repositioning?
1: I don't know what the U.S. Navy's objective was by trying to transit. I suspect they're constantly testing. They're looking for ways to demonstrate that, in effect, the Iranians have not, quote unquote, closed the straits. The Iranians claim, of course, that the Navy fired on a U.S. tanker, which then resulted in strikes on these naval vessels. None of the missiles, they were all intercepted. Then the U.S. Navy responded by attacking an island to the north of the straits and the Islamic Revolutionary Guard Corps base at Bandar Abbas. So that's a significant escalation to do that. And yet the Iranians are willing to basically cap this particular round.
0: And hopefully those peace talks continue. Aaron David Miller, always good to see you. Thank you so much. And while the war in Iran continues to play out, Trump's trade war, that is continuing as well. And tariffs were likely top of mind today for Brazil's president, who met with President Trump at the White House, especially after Trump temporarily slapped a 50% tariff on Brazilian products. Meanwhile, thousands of miles away in the Vatican, Secretary of State Marco Rubio met with another one of Trump's critics, Pope Leo XIV. You can see there, that is Rubio, who is a Catholic himself, gifting the first American pope with a little crystal football, and then in return, the pontiff presented Rubio with this very symbolic pen.
2: Olive being, of course, plant of peace. There's this, the coat of arms here of pontificate here.
0: Now let's get out to Washington, where NBC News chief White House correspondent Garrett Hake is standing by. Garrett, let's start with Trump and Lula. Can you give us a little bit of background on their relationship, and how did today's meeting go?
3: Yeah, the optics of this meeting were bad, but by all accounts, it actually went pretty well. These are two men who are stylistically very similar in kind of their populist presentation, but politically very different. They have been very divided over tariffs on Brazil, which were among the highest that the president had put on any nation. But they did not appear in public today after the greeting. There was no joint press conference. But both of them afterwards, the president on social media and Lula in a press conference at the Brazilian embassy, said this was a good meeting. They talked about trade. They talked about Iran, actually, and they talked about Cuba, regional issues mostly, but a positive meeting in a political environment where that's a bit surprising, especially given how much Trump is supportive of Bolsonaro, the former Brazilian president at the opposite end of the ideological spectrum from Lula da Silva.
0: As for Rubio and the Pope, can you break down the meeting between the two? Literally, like extending the olive branch seems positive, but do we know what was discussed? Was it a kind of a standoff of sorts after Trump insulted the Pope?
3: Standoff's probably a bit too strong. And yeah, this one was heavy on the symbolism with an exchange of gifts that included the Pope giving Secretary Rubio a pen made of olive wood. He's noting that olive is the wood, the symbol of peace, the literal olive branch there, as you said. The readout that we got from the Vatican said this meeting did touch on wars around the world. We know that Iran would come up. And also points of political tension, which is a vague term that could encompass almost anything. But, you know, Secretary Rubio talked about this meeting earlier in the week. He himself is a Roman Catholic. He was looking forward to it. He said going into this meeting that he would want to be focusing on issues where there is some agreement. The Vatican, for example, handles U.S. aid distribution in Cuba. That's an area of enormous interest to this administration and to the secretary in particular. And also religious freedom in Africa. The Pope had just come back from that trip to Africa. So while I do think there were probably some thornier subjects discussed, and we'll get a chance to ask Secretary Rubio tomorrow, or journalists traveling with him will when he speaks to the press in Italy, I think the goal here was to find areas of agreement that could hopefully overshadow what has been a pretty unpleasant back and forth between the Vatican and the White House over the last month or so.
0: Yeah, with an olive pin branch. Very, very interesting. Finally, one thing that we can all agree on here at NBC, and sorry to put you on the spot, but if we have this picture here, huge congratulations today. Biggest news out of Washington, D.C. today for us. Chief White House Correspondent Garrett Hake. Let's go, Garrett. I got to say, I just wanted to take a second to tell you how much I appreciate. We all appreciate the way that you translate everything that happens in the White House, on Capitol Hill, all of Washington into a way that we can all understand. You're always so dogged in the questions that you ask and the answers that you give us. Congratulations, brother. Thank you so much.
3: Thank you for that, Gotti. Look, you can read the headlines anywhere, but to understand it, having a place like this to come talk about it, I think is so important. I always appreciate you having me, and thanks for the shout out and the cool photo.
0: Ah, can't wait to see how you celebrate. We'll see you soon, bro.
3: Thanks, man.
0: Ah, don't go anywhere. Up next, wild video of the moment a jet skier hit more than just rough waves, slammed into a whale. Plus, a political race that is drawing a lot of attention nationwide. The highlights from last night's L.A. mayoral debate. And also, we are trying a little something new here. If you see this QR code, that means that you can talk to us. You just come to hang out in this chat. You just have to scan through with your phone. We'll hold it up for a little bit here. Hopefully, you can lock in. That's going to take you behind the scenes, streaming on YouTube, on Twitch, on TikTok. Swing by and let us know your thoughts all hour long, every single day.
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0: Hey, welcome back. Here are some headlines we are watching tonight. A partial verdict was reached today in the murder trial of former Ohio Sheriff Deputy Jason Mead. He was found guilty of reckless homicide in connection with the 2020 fatal shooting of Casey Goodson Jr., but a mistrial was declared on the murder charge as the jury failed to reach that unanimous decision. And the search continues for a 26-year-old named Sandrash Krishna, last seen hiking in the Grand Canyon National Park on April 28th. Investigators are looking to speak with the person who turned in Krishna's backpack to a nearby lodge. His family saying in a press conference yesterday that they are still holding on to hope. And a criminal group says it has stolen hundreds of millions of records from teachers and students across the country. This huge cyber attack hit Canvas, which is the most popular classroom program used in America. Names, email addresses, private messages, and IDs, student IDs were all stolen in this breach. The group Shiny Hunters is claiming responsibility and asking for a ransom, saying if demands are not met, they're going to release billions of messages between teachers and students. And over in Tennessee, the Republican-led state legislature passed a new congressional map carving up the state's only majority black district. Now, a Memphis-based seat held by a longtime Democrat will be split into three districts, spreading out Democratic voters. Governor Bill Lee signed the bill into law this afternoon, positioning Republicans to gain a seat in November's midterm election. And there's a video capturing the moment a jet ski slammed into a whale off the coast of Vancouver on Monday. According to Canadian officials, the rider seen here being launched into the air after that crash suffered a leg injury, was taken to the hospital. The gray whale appears to be in good condition and was seen feeding and moving normally right after all that. Meanwhile, this is the current scene for parts of Mississippi after officials say 14 tornadoes tore across the state last night. They say those storms ripped through over 400 homes and 17 people were hurt. Luckily, no one was killed. And NBC's Aaron Gilchrist has more on the trail of destruction they left behind.
9: Tonight in Mississippi, neighborhoods left unrecognizable, around 400 homes damaged. Multiple tornadoes reported ripping through the state, leaving miles of destruction. Car windows blown out, trees blocking roads, homes moved off their foundation. Sirens blaring last night as residents took shelter.
10: Oh, shoot!
9: Lightning apparently striking this house, sending it up in flames. Some residents trapped during the storm, with more than 15,000 without power across five counties. Authorities say there were at least 17 injuries, but no deaths. Parts of Bugachita demolished. Judy Pyatt says she and her husband hid inside their shower, the only part of their house to survive the storm.
11: And all of a sudden, the house was rumbling and shaking.
9: In Purvis, just before service was about to start, the dangerous weather tearing apart this church, the congregation huddling in the hallway.
12: We just started praying, and people started singing, and I was over here by the wall, and this wall was just moving back and forth.
9: It all comes after ferocious wind and heavy rain slammed Florida and Alabama, completely flooding roads.
13: My car's flowing right up.
9: Communities now coming together and beginning to clean up.
11: All I can feel right now is just honestly thankful, just thankful for life.
0: And here in California, L.A. saw quite a fiery debate last night in the mayor's race. Current Mayor Karen Bass, L.A. City Council member Nithya Raman, and reality TV star Spencer Pratt went head-to-head over some of the city's biggest issues, crime, homelessness, and the response to the devastating Palisades fire. But one of the most tense moments of the night started with this unexpected accusation. Listen.
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15: Mayor Bass and I are definitely not working together. I blame this person for burning my house and my parents' house and my town and all my neighbors down. You think it's easier to run against the incumbent mayor with all the unions or a random city council member who's been a failure for 6 years?
0: And afterward online, a lot of the focus really centering on whether this did just become a two-candidate kind of race. Mayor Karen Bass and Spencer Pratt. Even prediction markets shifting dramatically with Bass surging.
16: The NBA playoffs are underway, and now you can trade every game on Kalshi. You can also trade on who wins each series, the conference finals, and the championship. Boston is currently trading at 14% to win it all, meaning a $100 trade pays out $667 if they take the title. On Kalshi, you're trading against other people in a live market. No house, no odds makers. And as odds move, you can buy in or out anytime throughout the postseason.

0: house and my parents' house and my town and all my neighbors down. You think it's easier to run against the incumbent mayor with all the unions or a random city council member who's been a failure for 6 years?
1: And afterward online, a lot of the focus really centering on whether this did just become a two-candidate kind of race. Mayor Karen Bass and Spencer Pratt. Even prediction markets shifting dramatically with Bass surging, Pratt gaining momentum, and Rahman taking a major hit. But what really seems to make this race unpredictable, the biggest question mark, is kind of race. Mayor Karen Bass and Spencer Pratt. Even prediction markets shifting dramatically with Bass surging, Pratt gaining momentum, and Rahman taking a major hit. But what really seems to make this race unpredictable, the biggest question mark, is the number of voters still undecided with the primary election.
2: Listen to the exchange about the homelessness issue.
0: Inside Safe is the only citywide program that we have had that has reduced homelessness 2 years in a row. I like to say Inside Safe makes all of us outside unsafe. The reality is, no matter how many beds you give these people, they are on super meth. They are on fentanyl. Councilwoman Robbins' plan for treatment first. I will go below the Harbor Freeway tomorrow with her, and we can find some of these people she's going to offer treatment for. She's going to get stabbed in the neck.
2: Yeah, so those are some of the things, the inflammatory, fiery things that we were just hearing throughout the night. And as you played earlier, Rahman, you know, accused the two of them trying to team up against her because she thinks that they want to end up on the ballot together in November. Pratt says, hey, he'd rather run against Rahman because she's less experienced than Bass. And then some experts believe that Bass would probably want to run against Pratt because he's the celebrity, less experienced, versus running against Rahman, who has more of that progressive feel, may kind of feel more like a Mamdani candidate, like what we saw in New York.
1: Yeah, and you know, we've got to talk about that exchange between Bass and Pratt on the Palisades fire, because that is so central. That's so central to his platform, so central to his story, his entire life. Let's listen here.
0: A lot of people talk about climate change and hurricane force winds. The winds in the Pacific Palisades never reach higher than 40 miles per hour.
3: He talked about the winds. That is just completely inaccurate. If that were accurate, then the planes would have been able to fly. And so the winds reach close to 100 miles an hour, and the planes were unable to fly.
0: So this is, she's an incredible liar. Everyone on their phones, Google it. 40 weather stations in the Pacific Palisades. It never went above 40 miles.
1: And then you've got Colleen Williams, you know, the incredible journalist over at KNBC, being like, no name calling.
2: Exactly.
1: And I got to say, like, you watch what happens online and on social media, and that was the only name calling that we saw. Colleen Williams taking Spencer Pratt to task for that.
2: Yeah.
1: But other than that, it was somewhat cordial, and then back online, like, things are a little bit more spicy.
2: Oh, yeah, they definitely go at each other, especially online. I will say that Mayor Bass apologized for not being in the country during the wildfires.
1: Yeah, she took some responsibility. It was the first time that we kind of saw her really try to stake a claim and then move forward.
2: Exactly, because she still wants a second term. So it's like, hey, I still have work to do. I'm apologizing. Let's move past this. But she did push back on the claims that Pratt called that wildfire reservoir empty. And she says, like, at one point, it may have been used for that purpose, but that was decades ago, and now it's used for drinking water. And so even if it had water there, the winds were too high, and that's why the planes couldn't fly. So she's also trying to not take on all of the fierce criticism by also saying, hey, Mother Nature did play a major role in this fire. So it's still a very unpredictable race and one that is gaining national attention.
1: Yeah, very much so. Dana, thank you so much. And let's bring in Conan Nolan, a political reporter from our Los Angeles NBC station and one of the moderators of the debate last night. Conan, incredible job last night. Spencer Pratt, he was really the wild card heading into this debate. Going into this, a lot of people either knew him as kind of the villain from the MTV show The Hills, or this just big social media personality. But after the debate, you know, and again, it's Spencer is he's a genius online, and this was an online poll. 89% say that he won that night. And I got to ask you, you've been watching this so closely, like, what kind of evolution are we seeing as we get closer to the primaries here?
4: Well, it's all about expectations, Gotti, as you know.

0: A lot of people, including the moderators, myself included, thought that he might borrow from the Donald Trump playbook and interrupt and name call. Mm-hmm. And that didn't happen. His comportment was he rose to the occasion. If you were inclined to vote for Spencer Pratt before this debate, there was nothing to dissuade you of voting for him. And if you were wondering whether he had the maturity, perhaps is one word you might use, to actually be the mayor of what is outside of New York, the largest city in the nation, then you came out of this thinking, well, maybe he can handle this job of, 50,000 employees and 55 different boards and commissions and a huge bureaucracy. So he did well, no doubt about it. There was a moment, I don't know if you saw it, but there's a moment where he actually looked out for the mayor. He said, oh, by the way, she hasn't responded yet to this question. It's her turn. We weren't expecting any of that. The mayor actually did a pretty good job, I think, in defending her record. She's a pro. Nithya Raman had an uneven night.
1: Yeah, an evening. That is a very astute and generous observation. But, even on the, Colleen Williams taking Spencer Pratt to task for saying liar. I mean, liar, if you've been following all of the things that are happening online, liar is a very polite word compared to everything that we've seen. And the debate, it still followed the same type of rules that you're used to on a political stage. You all did a phenomenal job moderating, but then Conan, there's this battlefield of AI and of social media, and it's taken political attack ads to another level, one that we've never seen before. And Spencer Pratt, he is a true native of that world. And he does seem to have quite the home field advantage when it comes to AI attack ads, at least. How do you see all of that influencing this race in a way that, again, is uncharted territory?
0: Right. And some are really vitriolic, those social media posts. Now, his campaign says he's not responsible for that. He has done plenty of online commercials, including one that's gotten 11 million hits. That's where he's in front of the mayor's home in Hancock Park and in front of Nithya Raman's home in Silver Lake. And then he's in front of his trailer where on his burned out lot in the Pacific Palisades. But yeah, and that's one of the reasons we thought he was going to go scorched earth in the debate, which he didn't do, is that some of the social media posts are right out of the Donald Trump playbook. And yeah, he's garnered a lot of attention. But God, one of the questions we have is how much of that online attention is from outside the city of Los Angeles? Sure,
1: right.
0: He's getting support from guys like Joe Rogan, doesn't live in the city. And yes, there's a lot of national attention to his campaign. But remember, L.A. is more than the Pacific Palisades. He could get every vote in this area where 7,000 homes were lost and still lose in a landslide. It's very, very amorphous city. There's South Los Angeles, Boyle Heights, the neighborhoods of the San Fernando Valley. And Karen Bass has been very, very good at bringing those coalitions together.
1: Yeah, it will be an internationally televised primary and a race, and it will not be an election all around the world. That is such a good point. Conan Nolan, always appreciate your insight. Thank you so much for being with us. And coming up in the future of everything, taking you inside of one of Georgia Tech's hottest clubs, a hackathon where students are using AI to complete their task.
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1: Hey, welcome back. Tonight in the Future of Everything, imagine being a college student getting ready to enter the workforce in the next few years. Is the job you've been studying for going to become obsolete? That is a real concern, especially among computer science majors. But now universities like Georgia Tech and Atlanta are addressing that. They are partnering with a major AI company to try to prepare students to work with AI instead of being replaced by it. And Kathy Park met some of the students in the loop of AI programming.
5: It's Saturday at Georgia Tech, and students are filing into one of the hottest clubs on campus. No dance floor, no DJ. This club runs on laptops and AI.
6: We're going to a hackathon. Think of it as a race where students have a set amount of time to solve a problem using technology, in this case, AI.
5: This is a Claude Builders Club sponsored by Anthropic. But today, I'm giving the assignment.
7: This is the first time you guys are seeing this prompt.
5: The students have just 3 hours to create a health app for people on the go using AI.
7: Design a tool that removes the guesswork from staying healthy in real life. Let's start the clock.
5: With the clock ticking.
8: So it's essentially both a mobile app and a web app.
5: They broke into teams, doing what countless companies will someday count on them to do.
9: So from what I was thinking, we could have a dashboard.
5: Develop products using artificial intelligence.
10: Hey, wait, look at this, look at this, look at this.
5: So can students actually increase productivity with the help of AI instead of being replaced by it? We asked the Associate Dean of Georgia Tech's College of Computing.
11: Why is it still essential for them to be a part of the process?
12: If this is going to be a tool that a human is going to use, you'd want the testing to be done by humans. Humans are going to be in the loop quite a bit when it comes to AI in terms of refining whatever it is it produces.
5: Back in the room, we're seeing this in real time.
13: It's a lot of just using AI now. And so Right. We think our role is more about thinking of like creative, useful ideas.
7: All right, so the teams have been going for about 2 hours now. There are minutes left on the clock, so let's check in and see how they're doing.
14: We're struggling to make a working product because of the short time span.
5: As the clock winds down, there are signs that AI still needs humans.
15: Merging this is going to be hell. We have 44 minutes, so we'll see what happens.
7: Yeah. Time's up. Laptops down.
5: In just 3 hours, AI helped turn ideas into products. Now it's time for the judges.
16: This is kind of like an all-encompassing meal tracker.
17: Just make sure you're pairing those cards with enough protein in each meal.
18: 6 doses chicken, 1/2 cup cooked white rice.
5: The winner.
19: So if I just show it right here.
5: An app that turns healthy eating streaks into a game.
7: Lock it in and you're one meal closer to rebuilding that streak.
19: Right.
7: Amazing. Exactly.
5: A real-life lab where students are using AI to one day get hired, not replaced. Kathy Park, NBC News, Atlanta.
1: 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And coming up, a look at the growing trend of Cuban mom influencers, using their platform to document everyday lives amid that crisis in Cuba.
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1: Hey, welcome back. In Cuba, there are still a lot of dark nights, but shedding some light on all of the blackouts is a new group of influencers, moms. NBC's George Solis has this story.
0: Así vivimos el colapso energético en Cuba.
21: No charge or power. Cuban mom Ana Ivizate recording and posting the harsh realities of what 36 hours inside a Cuban blackout looks like. Her little one sweating from the oppressive heat. In this post saying her daughters need to learn how to eat whatever food is available to them. In another, she shows two girls in her community who she says lack basic supplies, asking her followers to donate if they have anything to spare. Some of her posts include influencer-style content like Day in the Life and Get Ready With Me videos. Her posts, part of a growing movement of moms using social media to document daily life inside communist Cuba. A combination of communist government mismanagement and long-standing sanctions against the Cuban regime, now coupled with a U.S. fuel embargo, have the country facing its worst economic crisis in decades.
0: No hay medicamentos, no hay
21: the videos posted by Ivizate and other moms notably avoid direct criticism of the Cuban government. Cuba has a long history of imprisoning dissidents. Right now, more than 1,200 political prisoners are locked up, according to some human rights organizations, a claim the Cuban government denies.
0: La realidad de cada cual es única.
21: Everyone's reality is unique, she says, so I decided to show mine.
22: Usted está preocupada.
21: We asked her if she's concerned about how audiences, including the government, might interpret her videos.
0: Yo sé que mis temas...
21: I know they touch on social issues, she says, but it's my reality, and I'm not trying to hide it.
0: Hola.
21: Another woman, a mom and doctor who spoke to the Washington Post, which first reported on this trend, has more than 70,000 followers on Instagram.
0: Viviendo en las ruinas de un país.
21: Posting about getting ready for work after 30 hours in the dark.
0: Y este es mi salario del...
21: In this clip, laying out Cuban pesos on the table, saying it's her salary, about 20 U.S. dollars a month, showing some of what she's able to purchase with her income.
0: Aprovecho en el mismo carbón.
21: Another mom uploading how she cooks over coal stones as rampant power outages continued throughout the island, sharing how she charges her portable batteries when there is power. NBC News has reached out to these users and more, but have not heard back. Another user we're not showing declined to be interviewed over concerns of retaliation from the government. I want them to know what an ordinary Cuban mother goes through, Ivizate says, adding, I think there's an awakening to the reality many Cubans are living. George Solis, NBC News.
1: A reminder of reality in Cuba right now. George Solis, thank you so much. And still to come, Amtrak celebrating America turning 250 years with the decked out train. Tom Costello is going to give us a look. But first, you got to see this. A historic hatch in Chicago. A baby bald eagle was born in the Windy City for the first time in over 100 years. Experts say this is a sign that the city's restoration efforts are working. There's just one problem. That little guy still needs a name. The city has kicked off a contest for the little eaglet, and they will reveal the name on June 1st. We'll be right back.
23: Hi, I'm Kingston Bagpuse. Some people say Talk Sports is possessed by the Premier League, but that's just not cricket. We're also charmed by the Champions League, fanatical about the FA Cup, and rampantly rabid about rugby, Formula One, and boxing. 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
1: And finally tonight, all aboard Amtrak's Freedom 250 train. That special edition train took off for the first time from Philadelphia, and our Tom Costello was there for that inaugural ride. Tom?
3: Hello from Union Station. You can hear the train coming in, and this train is about to leave. This is the America 250 ticket, taking about 25 fourth graders, by the way, who've already boarded the train. They're going up to Philadelphia, and they're going to be recreating or watching a recreation of the signing of the Declaration of Independence, even meeting Ben Franklin. Now, let me tell you about the train here. This is a brand new Acela wrapped in a Freedom 250 paint scheme, and they worked on this over 150 man hours at Acela, at Amtrak. This is one train that's going to be rolling on the tracks in celebration of America 250, but there are also buses and there are planes all part of the wrap and all part of the celebration. And I talked to the Secretary of Transportation just a short time ago.
6: And what's important is so many Americans will ride Amtrak or fly planes or be on a bus. And it's just a great reminder that we are celebrating our birthday, number one. But number two, they're celebrating, but actually you as an American, you too should celebrate. Think about how you're going to celebrate this great American birth.
3: So this is just one piece of the America 250 celebration over the coming months here in Washington that's going to be very busy. On the White House grounds, they're going to be having an Ultimate Fight Championship fight on the White House grounds. And then in August, they're also going to be having a Formula One race through the streets of D.C. This America 250 train, wrapped for just this occasion, is going to be on the tracks in the Northeast Corridor, sporting President Trump's name along with the Secretary of Transportation. It is going to be the beginning of a months of celebration for the nation's birthday. Back to you.
1: Interesting to see our founding documents, or some of them, flying down the tracks there. Tom Costello, thank you so much. That's going to do it for us tonight. I'm Gadi Schwartz. We'll see you here tomorrow. But until then, stay tuned to NBC News Now.
8: Breaking news tonight, American passengers from that cruise ship plagued by a deadly virus are now back in the U.S. Are they quarantining here as health officials around the globe race to contain that spread? Those six passengers evacuated, now five have tested positive for the deadly disease, plus a flight attendant hospitalized with possible symptoms. Could she have contracted the virus from a plane passenger just off the ship? And we talked to an American doctor trapped on board, plus the Americans back in the U.S. being monitored for the virus. Also tonight, hundreds of homes destroyed, twisters tearing across Mississippi, neighborhoods left unrecognizable. This woman rode out the storm in her bathroom. When it was all over, her home was gone. New U.S. strikes on Iranian targets near the Strait of Hormuz. Will it throw off any progress on a possible peace deal? L.A.'s mayor race heating up. Reality TV star Spencer Pratt and incumbent Mayor Karen Bass sparring on the debate stage. How he's shaking up the election. AI data center showdown, a controversial project backed by Shark Tank star Kevin O'Leary, facing outrage and protest by the communities pushing back. A rare look at life inside Cuba, the Cuban mothers taking to social media, showing their everyday lives with chronic blackouts and fuel shortages, all while living under a communist government. And shocking video of a jet skier unexpectedly hitting a whale and sent flying. What happened next? Plus, does Apple owe you some cash? How you can get a slice of the multi-million dollar iPhone settlement. Top story starts right now. Good evening. Tonight, the world watching that cruise ship hit by the deadly Hanta virus. It's currently off the coast of West Africa, moving towards land. Officials say no one on board is showing symptoms, but tonight there are growing concerns about passengers who already left and returned home. They're in these five U.S. states tonight. You see it here. And according to local health officials, not showing any symptoms. They disembarked before the full scale of the outbreak was clear. As a reminder, the virus has an incubation period of up to 6 weeks, meaning more infections are possible, not just in the U.S., but in as many as 12 countries where passengers have returned. You see them here. Normally only spread by rodents, this rare strain is likely spreading from person to person. You'll hear from experts tonight who say this is not another COVID pandemic and that this virus is not easily spread. So how do we get here? Let's take a look. On April 1st, the ship left Argentina. That's where health officials suspect the first people contracted the virus before the cruise began. On April 11th, according to cruise operators, the first passenger dies. Nearly 2 weeks later, the ship docks at St. Helena. The body of that man is removed and dozens of passengers disembark. The ship continues its journey then, and others suddenly start to show symptoms. In that time, a second passenger who left the ship dies, as well as a third person on board. They make it to Cape Verde, where three sick people are then removed. And now tonight, the ship is making its way to the Canary Islands off the coast of Morocco, its final stop. Now, the big question, once they get there, where will those passengers go? Danielle Hamamjian is following it all and leads us off from the Canary Islands.
9: Tonight, as the ship at the center of the deadly Hanta virus outbreak sails towards the Canary Islands, the World Health Organization confirming five of the eight suspected cases have tested positive. The patients are being treated in hospitals in the Netherlands, Switzerland, and South Africa. Experts want to reassure the public, though, the risk of infection is low.
10: This is not coronavirus. This is not the start of a COVID pandemic.
9: On board the ship, Dr. Stephen Kornfeld, who spoke with NBC affiliate KTVZ in Oregon, he says when the ship's doctor became ill, he had to step in.
11: As things deteriorated and more people got sick and more people got seriously ill, I ended up just taking over and trying to keep everybody going.
9: Dr. Kornfeld says after three people who'd been on the ship died and others had to be evacuated, those who remain are now okay.
11: Fortunately, nobody else has got sick in the last 6 to 7 days. We now have two World Health Organization epidemiologists on the boat. We have two Dutch infectious disease people on the boat, so there's a lot of medical coverage now.
9: All part of a global race to stop the virus from spreading beyond that ship. Dutch authorities today announced that a flight attendant has been hospitalized with possible symptoms. She was on the same flight as one of the cruise passengers with Hanta virus. That patient was removed before takeoff and later died, according to Dutch media. What's unknown, the extent of the interaction between that flight attendant and the passenger.
12: Yunuslar gönderiyor.
9: Those still on the ship finding relief to be moving forward. Dr. Kornfeld, among the 17 Americans on board, says he's been in touch with the State Department, but is awaiting details on getting back to the U.S.
11: I assume in a couple of days there'll be a plan. So that plan is quite variable, and I really don't know what it will be.
8: Danielle joins us tonight from the Canary Islands. The cruise ship company says the boat is expected to arrive where you are on Sunday. How will those people get off?
13: Yeah, Tom, so the ship will not dock here, but it will anchor nearby. And from there, the passengers will be evacuated by boat to the port. And from here, in a cordoned off area to another cordoned off area at the airport, about 20 minutes from here. So no direct contact with the public. But despite and even with those precautions in place, there have been protests across the Canary Islands, as well as opposition by political leaders to this decision by the Spanish government to welcome this ship in the Canary Islands. Tom.
8: Okay, Danielle Hamamjian leading us off tonight. Danielle, thank you. Tonight, health officials here in the U.S. are closely monitoring the passengers who were on that cruise ship and who have now returned home. They're across 5 states, and right now none are showing symptoms. Here's Camila Bernal with that side of the story.
14: Tonight, confirmation from 5 states that passengers who were aboard the cruise ship with the deadly hantavirus outbreak are back in the U.S. One person in Virginia, 2 in Georgia, 2 in Texas, another in Arizona, and an undisclosed number of people in California. Health departments in all of these states telling NBC News that the former passengers whose identities are being withheld are not showing any symptoms. Texas explaining that the passengers have agreed to monitor themselves for symptoms with daily temperature checks. The other states declining to share how the passengers are being monitored. We asked each state if those passengers are quarantining. 4 would not answer that question. Arizona saying the person there is not isolating.
15: Should the passengers back in the U.S. be quarantining?
16: Yes, at least for the duration of the 6 weeks since a known exposure.
14: Johns Hopkins microbiologist Sabra Klein says that's how long it could take for symptoms to show up if a passenger was exposed and contracted hantavirus. The confirmed Andy strain of the virus is usually transmitted through rodents. But in the rare cases of human-to-human transmission, Klein says there must be a high level of virus and very close contact.
16: In order for human-to-human transmission to occur, this requires intimate contact, like sharing a bed, like sharing utensils.
14: Unlike COVID, she says, hantavirus is not readily transmissible.
16: People in the United States do not need to be worried. This is not another pandemic. This will never have pandemic potential.
8: We hope so. Camila Bernal joins us now. Camila, what is the federal government doing to track the possible exposure in the U.S. with those Americans now in 5 states?
17: So they know where these Americans are, but it's unclear if they're tracking who they've been in contact with. We know the CDC has also activated its emergency operations center in Atlanta, and it's a level 3 activation, which is the lowest. So it's not necessarily an all hands on deck situation, but it does help activate experts and it coordinates point people for this response. And Tom, they'll be operating 24 hours a day. Tom.
8: Okay, Camila Bernal, we thank you for that. Now to the powerful tornadoes ripping across Mississippi, leaving neighborhoods unrecognizable. Residents describing the terrifying moments of taking cover. Aaron Gilchrist joins us tonight from the Storm Zone. And Aaron, we can see the devastation there behind you. Talk to me about what you're seeing out there.
18: Yeah, Tom, it really is just a mind-blowing amount of devastation here. I mean, you can see this refrigerator that's been tossed outside here. I want you to look out across this trailer park, though. There were 30 trailers parked here at one point in time, every single one of them either severely damaged or just obliterated in the storm that came through here. And I want to show you one other thing, because I think it gives you a really good idea of just how ferocious the wind was, how powerful it was when it came through this area. This, we think, is a part of a tin roof that has basically wrapped itself around this pole, like a bear hug around this pole. And we're told that there are similar scenes that have played out all across this county.
22: Tonight in Mississippi, neighborhoods left unrecognizable, around 400 homes damaged. Multiple tornadoes reported ripping through the state, leaving miles of destruction. Car windows blown out, trees blocking roads, homes moved off their foundation. Sirens blaring last night as residents took shelter.
14: Oh, shoot!
22: Lightning apparently striking this house, sending it up in flames. Some residents trapped during the storm, with more than 15,000 without power across 5 counties. Authorities say there were at least 17 injuries, but no deaths. Parts of Bugachita demolished. Judy Pyatt says she and her husband hid inside their shower, the only part of their house to survive the storm.
26: And all of a sudden, the house was rumbling and shaking.
22: In Purvis, just before service was about to start, the dangerous weather tearing apart this church, the congregation huddling in the hallway.
27: We just started praying, and people started singing, and I was over here by the wall, and this wall was just moving back and forth.
22: It all comes after ferocious wind and heavy rain slammed Florida and Alabama, completely flooding roads.
28: My car's flowing right up.
22: Communities now coming together and beginning to clean up.
26: All I can feel right now is just honestly thankful, just thankful for life.
8: All right, Aaron joins us again. Aaron, there's so much destruction out there. You've been speaking to the people who lost so much in just a matter of minutes. What else are you hearing tonight?
18: Well, we're hearing from some people who obviously are devastated because they've lost everything that they own. They've lost homes that they've lived in for decades in some cases. At the same time, we're seeing two other things, Tom. We're seeing a lot of people who are stepping up to help. We've seen folks offering food and water. They've been offering us food and water, and we've said, no, give it to folks who really need it. We've seen contractors come out and start trying to patch roofs for people. And then the folks who've lost a lot are saying that they're grateful to be alive at this point. We talked to one extended family that was out at one particular site here, and from the great-grandparents down to the littlest great-grandkids, Tom, they were happy to just be together.
0: Yeah, be together and to survive that. Incredible. Okay, Aaron, thank you. We are also following breaking news overseas, the U.S. striking new Iranian targets as Iran considers the peace proposal on the table. So what's going on here with Iran and the U.S. going back-to-back with attacks? Let's get right to Richard Engel in Jerusalem. Richard, walk our viewers through what's happening.
4: So all day we have been anticipating a response from Iran to the latest U.S. Ceasefire proposal. And then just a few hours ago, there was this military escalation in the Strait of Hormuz with at least three U.S. warships coming under attack. And U.S. military officials tell NBC News that Iran started it, that the warships were operating in the Strait of Hormuz when suddenly they were attacked by Iranian small boats, by drones and by missiles. None of the American vessels were hit, no reports of any injuries, and the U.S. Quickly responded, according to these officials, not only stopping the incoming fire, but also attacking the sources of fire, the Iranian command and control sites. Iran has a different version of events. Iran tells a similar story, but in reverse. Iran says that it was the United States that began this attack and that Iran responded and called it a ceasefire. Interestingly, the Iranians did not, however, say that the ceasefire was over. They didn't say that this was the end of diplomacy. And U.S. Central Command put out a statement saying it does not seek an escalation.
0: Richard, while we have you here, you know the clock is ticking. The president's going to be in Beijing next week. He wanted to put this Iran war behind him before he meets with Xi Jinping, which also has a vested interest in Iran, as you know. Is there enough time, or there is no way that Iran is not going to be part of the summit now in China?
4: It is certainly possible. And the fact that that there could be a deal is what I'm saying, because the fact that both sides are kind of brushing off this incident in Iran tonight, local media are saying that the situation has resumed to calm. They're describing it as a victory, as they've been describing all of these battles. So a flare up doesn't mean that the peace process is over. And China in particular has been very vocal, increasingly vocal about its desire to see an end to hostilities. So it doesn't seem that tonight's escalation would necessarily completely derail the peace process as President Trump heads to China.
0: We're going to have to wait and see. Richard Engel, always great to have you. We thank you. Next tonight to the Vatican and the key meeting between the Pope and Secretary of State Marco Rubio amid the war of words between the first American Pope and President Trump. NBC News Chief White House Correspondent Garrett Hake has that story.
5: Secretary of State Marco Rubio tonight greeting Pope Leo at the Vatican with a gift.
7: What to get someone who has everything.
5: America's top diplomat now on a delicate mission to the first American pontiff after a frosty back and forth last month between President Trump and the Pope over Iran. After the Pope criticized the war, blaming it on a, quote, delusion of omnipotence.
19: He's a man that doesn't think that we should be toying with a country that wants a nuclear weapons so they can blow up the world. I'm not a fan of Pope Leo.
20: I have no fear of neither the Trump administration nor speaking out loudly about the message of the gospel.
19: The Pope can say what he wants, and I want him to say what he wants, but I can disagree.
5: The Pope describing it all as a misunderstanding over his calls for peace while also opposing all nuclear weapons.
21: It was looked at as if I was trying to debate again the president, which is not my interest at all.
5: The president asked yesterday for his message for the Pope.
19: Whether I make him happy or I don't make him happy, Iran cannot have a nuclear weapon.
5: In Italian, the pontiff responding that for years the church has spoken out against nuclear weapons. And his gift for Rubio today, a pen made from olive wood.
7: Olive being, of course, plant of peace.
0: Okay, and with that, Garrett Haake joins us. And Garrett, another high-stakes meeting ahead for the Secretary of State.
1: Yeah, Tom, and I wouldn't have described it that way a few months ago. The Secretary meets with Italian Prime Minister Giorgia Meloni tomorrow. Meloni has long been one of the most pro-Trump leaders in Europe, but even that relationship has been strained by the Iran war, with the president even going so far as to recently suggest he might pull U.S. troops out of Italy. So this will be another difficult meeting for the country's top diplomat.
0: And if our viewers were listening, they may have noticed we called you Chief White House Correspondent, Garrett. So our congrats to you. Well-deserved. I do have a question for you now that you're the chief. Do you know the difference between the Chief White House Correspondent and the Senior White House Correspondent, the main difference?
1: Oh boy, what's that, Tom?
0: You have to pick up the dinner tab now. So make sure to pick up
1: case,
0: that wallet.
1: Yeah.
0: You know that White House team deserves it. Garrett, congrats to you. We're very excited.
1: Thanks, Tom.
0: Yeah. Okay, we're going to switch gears here now to the release on that possible suicide note from Jeffrey Epstein. We took the letter to a handwriting expert who found similarities with other Epstein writings. Here's Stephanie Goss with what she found.
2: Tonight, a closer look at Epstein's alleged suicide note, discovered after a failed suicide attempt in 2019. "It is a treat to be able to choose one's time to say goodbye," it says in scrawl.

0: Guided by a shared purpose and a spirit of collaboration, Emory University students push each other to think creatively and work cooperatively, knowing that different perspectives lead to new ideas.
1: What makes Emory special is that it has very rigorous academics, but a community that is willing to support each other. People are always willing to study together and work hard together.
0: Learn more at emory.edu.
2: I have to compare.
3: And then there is this question. What you want me to do, burst out crying, which appears almost identically in two emails released by the DOJ. But back in 2019, after Epstein's death, conspiracies swirled. And as recently as last year, Epstein's convicted associate, Ghislaine Maxwell, said this in a prison interview with the DOJ.
4: I do not believe he died by suicide.
5: All right, Stephanie Gosk joins us now. Stephanie, a lot of people are going to be curious about this. If verified, could this put the conspiracy theories to rest? And I already know the answer to this.
6: Yeah, probably not.
5: Yeah.
6: But you heard, Ghislaine Maxwell herself there. But there have been a lot of people for a long time believing that there was some conspiracy, some larger network of very powerful people that wanted to silence Epstein. There has never been an ounce of proof.
5: Yeah.
6: Ever that was the case. You have a medical examiner who said that he took his own life. Now you have this note. Maybe it'll change some people's minds.
5: Okay. Stephanie Gosk. Stephanie, thank you. We're back in a moment with the long-running legal battle between Blake Lively and Justin Baldoni, both sides reaching a settlement. But the Hollywood saga is not over yet. We're going to explain. And if you have an iPhone, there could be some cash coming your way, the new class action lawsuit, and what you need to know to get paid. Stay with us.
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5: We're back now with the celebrity legal battle you thought was over. We told you earlier this week, Blake Lively and Justin Baldoni had reached a settlement. Well, tonight a source familiar with the matter confirming to NBC News that no money exchanged hands between the It Ends With Us co-stars. And now Lively is seeking damages from Baldoni and his legal team. Here to explain what this all means, NBC News legal analyst Misty Maris. Misty, I'm confused here. I thought we had a deal. I thought there was a settlement.
9: Yeah, it never ends, right? That should be the new name. Well, there is a deal. There is a settlement. Blake Lively has withdrawn her case. It's dismissed. But there's an open issue. If you remember, back when Blake Lively filed her lawsuit, Justin Baldoni filed a countersuit saying that he was defamed in her lawsuit. Judge dismissed it. Left this open issue of attorney's fees relating to her defense of that defamation case, said that she can go and collect those. So that was not part of the settlement agreement. So it's a separate legal issue that could really result in big bucks for Blake Lively.
5: And looking ahead to this hearing, could details that both parties didn't want to come out actually come out?
9: So here's the interesting part, Tom. Yeah. You have the attorney's fees issue, and then you have this really new California law that hasn't really been tested that could allow Blake Lively to get additional damages relating to what she says was a motion that was made with malice, this defamation motion. So this hearing really gets to the root of some of the issues that we could have seen play out at trial. But because this law is so new, nobody really knows what the pathway is going to look like. But we could still learn some of what they wanted to keep behind closed doors with this settlement.
5: How much longer do you think it's going to take?
9: I think when you're talking about a hearing, it could be a couple of days. We haven't seen it on the schedule yet. The judge hasn't scheduled it, but it's probably going to be relatively soon. But again, this is uncharted territory because this law in California is so new.
5: Okay, Misty Maris, so great to have you. We thank you for explaining that one. We want to turn out to Utah, where plans for a massive new data center move forward this week. The controversial project is backed by Shark Tank star Kevin O'Leary, Mr. Wonderful. But many in the community are pushing back. NBC's Shaquille Brewster has this one.

0: Concern and outrage in Utah.
1: For hell's sakes, grow up.
0: Where hundreds of protesters this week flooded this meeting of Box Elder County Commissioners.
2: Can you be quiet and let our citizens hear what needs to be said, please?
0: As they voted to move forward with a controversial data center proposal backed by celebrity Canadian businessman Kevin O'Leary.
3: Hello, Sharks.
0: Known as Mr. Wonderful on the hit show Shark Tank.
4: You should do this deal. You have no risk. Just say yes.
0: O'Leary firing back at the protests and criticism in this video posted on social media after the vote.
5: I'm pretty aware of what these concerns are. They are around air, water use, heat. Sustainability is at the heart of what we do in terms of all these proposals. We're not just Utah.
0: The Stratus Project is a plan to build a 40,000-acre development near Utah's Great Salt Lake, boosted by government tax incentives, and according to a county fact sheet, is eventually expected to generate and consume up to 9 gigawatts of power once completed. A number MIDA, the state entity backing the project, says is more than double Utah's average energy consumption.
6: Data centers of the old have a bad reputation. They gobble up a lot of water. They use up your power, and then when they're all built, they don't employ many people. This is not that. Power's usage is completely self-contained.
0: The project's potential environmental impact sparking much of the outrage.
7: And we're losing land, we're losing water, and we're losing air quality.
8: This has the footprint in the valley of 2,000 Walmart supercenters. That's the physical footprint. If you want the energy footprint, it's 40,000 Walmart supercenters in this one small valley.
0: As plans for other large data centers proposed across the country have led to heated debate.
9: Remove this person that's tackling.
0: O'Leary now casting doubt on the pushback in Utah.
5: We think over 90% of the protesters are actually not people that live in Utah or Box Elder County. They're being bused in.
0: He didn't provide any evidence to support those claims. Davis, who lives 10 miles from the proposed project, was there.
8: Nobody was bussed in and nobody was paid. If they were, I missed out.
0: A firestorm gripping this Utah community with a celebrity businessman at the center.
10: All right, Shaq joins us now. Shaq, as we saw in the piece, tensions are obviously high in this issue. And there was an incident with a local reporter covering this.
11: Yeah, an ABC reporter with a Salt Lake City station there says he tried to approach a Republican state senator, Jerry Stevenson. Now, Stevenson's on that state-backed board, or the board that's backing this project, and look at what happens during that interaction.
12: Just get your butt out of here.
13: Wait, hold on. I don't understand.
12: Leave.
13: Why are you being hostile to us?
12: Because I'm tired of you.
11: Now, reporter Brian Wang says Stevenson eventually slapped the phone out of his hand. We did get a statement from the Utah Senate Deputy Chief of Staff who said, while we remain concerned about ABC4's conduct, including remaining on private property after being asked to leave, Senator Stevenson apologizes for his response during the unfortunate incident. The station's news director went on to say in a different statement, ABC4 accepts the senator's apology and intends to respect the trespassing warning issued at the time. We should also note that we don't know what exactly preceded that video. And you just saw that report, Tom. We did just get a statement from that state entity backing the project. They clarified in the statement that while the total project is housed on about 40,000 acres of land, they say essentially the main part of it is on 2,000 acres, what they call the total building envelope for power generation in the data center. They say this is a project that is not only a data center, but it's something that is going to support potential military operations and will help for data storage and defense operations, Tom.
10: Okay, Shaq Brewster, covering it all. Shaq, we thank you. Much more tonight on Top Story, including the new reaction to that fiery mayoral debate in Los Angeles. Wait till you hear some of the sound. Does reality TV star Spencer Pratt really have a chance to run that major city? Plus, March Madness getting even madder. The major changes just announced to shake up the basketball tournament. We'll tell you about it.
14: Some people say that TalkSport is possessed by the Premier League, but that's just not cricket. We're also charmed by the Champions League, fanatical about the FA Cup, and rampantly rabid about rugby, Formula One, and boxing. TalkSport's the brassiest, boldest, best soccer and sports opinion anywhere in the known universe. 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
3: We're back now with the race heating up for Los Angeles' next mayor, the primary election less than a month away. Our Los Angeles NBC station hosting a debate between reality TV star Spencer Pratt and incumbent Mayor Karen Bass and City Councilwoman Nithya Raman. The candidates sparring over everything from LA's devastating wildfires to homelessness to crime. Our Dana Griffin has more.
4: Tonight, former reality TV star Spencer Pratt touting momentum.
5: I would have liked three more hours. We got a lot of failures to talk about that these people have, so we should run it back, part two.
4: After a fiery face-off in an L.A. mayor's debate between Pratt, incumbent Karen Bass, and Councilwoman Nithya Raman.
6: This is a MAGA Republican's idea of what Los Angeles looks like.
4: Pratt, famous for reality show The Hills.
7: What I wanted to do and say to you, dear, I didn't.
4: Now running for mayor after he and wife Heidi Montag lost their home in the deadly Palisades fire.
8: This is where Mayor Bass lives. This is where I live. They let my home burn down.
4: Going after Bass, who's faced fierce criticism for her leadership during the fires.
9: He talked about the winds. That is just completely inaccurate. If that were accurate, then the planes would have been able to fly. And so the winds reach close to 100 miles an hour.
10: She's an incredible liar. Everyone on their phones, Google it. 40 weather stations in the Pacific Palisades. It never went above 40 miles per hour.
4: Bass apologizing for being out of the country when the fires broke out.
9: Worst moments of my life to not be here when my city needed me. But I think that I deserve a second term, and I'm going to fight for that because we have made significant progress in a variety of areas.
4: The candidates also clashing over homelessness.
10: We can find some of these people she's going to offer treatment for. She's going to get stabbed in the neck. These people do not want a bed.
6: As Mayor Bass and Spencer Pratt attack me, because they want to run against each other.
10: Mayor Bass and I are definitely not working together. I blame this person for burning my house.
3: Dana Griffin joins us. Dana, it got wild there. We know that Spencer Pratt has also grabbed some headlines this week for reposting a wild AI-generated ad. And tonight his campaign is responding.
11: They are, Tom, a spokesperson telling us in a statement that they did not make this video. They go on to write that we've only produced one ad and it went nuclear viral. Spencer is so popular, people all over the world are making

0: tribute videos on their own. I think the other candidates are just upset that they are not popular enough to make fan videos like that. And that parody video also featured Mayor Bass as the Joker. And as you can see on your screen, it also has other prominent state leaders being tomatoed by residents here in L.A. Tom, that video getting millions of views online.
1: Watching it. Dana, thank you for that.
2: And we are joined now by one of the moderators of that debate, one of the great local reporters in Los Angeles, Conan Nolan. He's a political reporter for our Los Angeles NBC station. Conan, thanks for joining us. That was quite the debate, right? The candidates in this race are the incumbent mayor, a city council member, and a reality TV star. I mean, you've seen a lot in politics. Have you seen anything like this debate?
3: Actually not, although it's sort of emblematic of what we're seeing nationally. Tom, you have a rank-and-file Democrat in the mayor of Los Angeles, Karen Bass, member of Congress for years, member of the leader in the legislature of the state of California, now mayor for one term. And then you have Spencer Pratt, who is the pro-Donald Trump renegade who from the right, very much a grievance candidate, and he has reason to be. He lost his home in the Palisades fires, 7,000 homes destroyed. His parents lost their homes. And then you have a progressive on the left, sort of a Zoran Mamdani, Democratic Socialist of America, Nithya Raman, who believes that the establishment needs to be replaced. It's similar to what we're seeing in the dynamic nationally. How it plays out is anybody's guess. But remember, in the California primary, the top two go on to the general election, regardless of party, although the race for mayor is still nonpartisan. So you may have a very conservative, pro-Donald Trump individual in Spencer Pratt, also like Donald Trump, a reality star who has received national attention in his campaign on the Joe Rogan podcast and others. And NBC, the Today Show, did a story on him. And he's getting a lot of attention from outside the city. So it was interesting to see this dynamic. Spencer Pratt did far better than we expected. We kind of anticipated he'd pull something from Mr. Trump's previous debates where he would interrupt and call names. He really didn't do that. He didn't do it at all, really. And we expected the Socialist Democrat to do, frankly, better than she did. She's very bright, Harvard undergrad, MIT graduate program. She's very much interested in urban planning. She didn't come as prepared as we expected. And then, of course, there's the mayor, who is very good at defending her record, despite the fact there's real problems with that fire, not the least of which was that she was out of the country when it took place.
2: Yeah, I want to talk more about Spencer Pratt. As you mentioned, he's been getting so many headlines. He rose to fame playing the villain on MTV's The Hills. Here's a clip from that hit reality TV show.
4: I was proud of myself for not doing what I wanted to do to you, because what I wanted to do and say to you, dear, woo, I didn't, because I was praying. We're not friends. We're brother and sister. We're not going to be friends. Okay. We're brother and sister. That's it. At the end of the day, I can't change. I can't make you un my sister.
2: That is a Spencer a lot of America knows, but we saw a more subdued version on the debate stage, though he still went after his opponents. Here's his response when asked about bringing back Hollywood.
4: Even Massachusetts has better tax credits than Hollywood. We need post-production tax credits. And Councilman Rahman will tell you, my husband's a producer, blah, blah, blah. The reality is she's been in power for 5 years. Both of these people have been the reason why there's no more Hollywood.
2: Conan, I guess the question is that performance enough to give this to give Spencer Pratt more than just sort of an online social media boost? Will this give him a boost with actual real voters?
3: I kind of think it might. If you were a Spencer Pratt fan going into it, there was nothing to dissuade you of that after this debate. And if you were worried about his maturity, whether you could see him in the office of the outside of New York, the chief executive of the largest city in America, then you were satisfied to a certain degree because of his deportment. And so, yeah, I think he actually did his campaign, some service in this debate. Remember, it's top two, though. Clearly, the mayor of Los Angeles, that Karen Bass, a very establishment Democrat, would love nothing better than to have him as her fall opponent rather than a progressive Zoran Mamdani similar candidate.
2: Can split that vote,
3: because
2: right.
3: We're expecting a big progressive. Right.
2: Yeah.
3: Very big progressive vote in the fall. And she doesn't want to face that.
2: You know, as you mentioned, Karen Bass, the mayor, now is fighting for her political life in this race and taking responsibility for not being in Los Angeles during the Palisades fire. You mentioned that. Let's hear how she explained it.
5: Now, obviously, January 7th was horrible. And I, as I have told you before, it was one of the worst moments of my life to not be here when my city needed me.
2: So did Mayor Bass, you think, do enough last night to address the concerns of voters?
3: Probably not. But I think there are plenty of people still have yet to decide whether or not she deserves a second term. And they could very well decide at the end of it all. Yes, it was really outrageous that she was out of the country. Remember, we knew there was going to be historically high winds that day, and she was still left for Africa. But they will conclude, possibly, that there's too much at stake down the road. They need somebody at the helm who has experience. And yes, it's trial by fire, so to speak, but she's learned her lesson. I think her campaign believes that when it's all said and done, she will bring in the black Hispanic votes, the suburban votes in the San Fernando Valley that she's been able to pull together in the first campaign, and she will ultimately prevail in this reelection.
2: Yeah, Conan, we heard at times moderators had to remind Pratt to have decorum. Peel back the curtain a little bit. How was it to moderate this debate, and how did you prepare for it?
3: Well, we were concerned that he was going to pull something out of the Donald Trump debate approach, which is to interrupt and to perhaps call her names, which he has been doing on social media, but he didn't do it. And actually, we were pleasantly surprised. The mayoral candidates were actually pretty easy to wrangle, for the most part. Nithya Raman was fairly upset because she didn't believe she got the kind of opportunity that she needed. But I'll tell you, most people who have assessed this debate from the Los Angeles Times and elsewhere have said she just didn't seem prepared for this, which is a surprise because, again, she's very well versed in urban planning and some of the very fundamental issues facing the city. So it was a bit of a surprise in terms of getting prepared for this debate. I'll be honest with you. It was tough to do it for both a mayoral debate and then an hour later for the race for governor of California. That was not easy. And the real problems came when you had seven candidates running for office and they were interested. They had one last opportunity to bring down the front runner. And that, of course, was Javier Becerra, the former secretary of Health and Human Services, now the leading Democrat in the race for governor.
2: Yeah, you got two big races that you're watching there. Conan, so great to have you. We thank you as always.
3: My pleasure.
2: Now to Top Stories newsfeed, the man convicted in the deadly firebombing attack at a pro-Israel demonstration in Colorado last year. You may remember that story. Well, he's now been sentenced to life in prison. Mohammed Sabri Soliman threw Molotov cocktails at a group of people, killing one and injuring a dozen others. Soliman expressed regret at today's hearing. He still faces federal hate crime charges, which he's pleaded not guilty to. Soliman could be facing the death penalty in that case, according to his attorneys. Maine Senator Susan Collins revealing she has a benign essential tremor as she faces questions about her health. The 73-year-old Republican told our NBC affiliate she has had this medical condition for decades. Constituents have long noticed trembling in her hands, in her head, sometimes in her voice. Collins says she treats the tremor with medication and that it does not impact her cognitive ability. Collins has served 30 years in the Senate and is currently running for re-election. The next March Madness tournament just got even bigger. The NCAA today releasing a new 76-team bracket for the men's and women's basketball championships. It adds 8 schools to both tournaments. 32 teams will now automatically qualify. This is the biggest expansion for the men's basketball tournament since 1985. And White House Press Secretary Caroline Leavitt announcing the birth of her daughter. Leavitt posting on social media today that she gave birth to baby Viviana on Friday. Leavitt, who is now on maternity leave, is the first White House press secretary to have a child while on the job. All right, now to some potentially good news for iPhone users that could put up to $95 back in your pocket. Tech giant Apple agreeing to settle a class action lawsuit for a whopping $250 million. The company was accused of misleading customers by promoting some new AI features that still haven't even been rolled out yet. I want to bring in our NBC business and economy reporter, Ali Canal. Ali, thanks so much for being here to talk to us. Who's getting paid?
6: Yes. Well, it's not every single iPhone user out there, but guess what? A significant subset of those users are going to be eligible for these payments. So here's the deal.
2: Okay.
6: If you purchase an iPhone 15 Pro or Pro Max or any iPhone 16 model in the U.S. between June 10th of 2024 and March 29th of 2025, you are eligible for these payments. And according to this settlement, about 37 million devices are covered here. Now, how much are you getting paid? That's the big question. So it's around $25 per device, although that payment can go higher or lower depending on how many people file claims.
2: I thought it was up to $95.
6: That's the cap. The cap is $95, but you might not get that. It's all dependent on the claim filings there. If you want to submit a claim, you would have to fill out a claim form, submit it through a website that is still being worked on. That's according to the law firms that brought this case. But the fact that we could be receiving any money at all from Apple, normally I'm giving money to Apple all the time. That's a win.
2: So consumers. What should people do? Should they monitor the Apple website or will they be notified?
6: Yeah, they'll be notified and you can go and find that claim website and then submit that form.
2: I think we might have had Brian Chung on here talking about these AI features, like when they first announced them.
6: Yes.
2: So when are those AI features coming?
6: Well, that's been the big question here. Now, Apple, for its part, has maintained zero wrongdoing. It says that this represents a very small subset of its overall AI rollout here. And they did say in a statement that they've released dozens of Apple intelligence features, including things like the Genmoji, visual intelligence, certain writing tools. So why settle at all? Well, in a statement, the company said that this was meant to resolve claims related to the availability of two additional features that were not yet available to users. And they were pretty vague on what those features were. But if you read through the settlement, this lawsuit broadly centered on these enhanced Siri capabilities. So think of Siri as sort of a personalized digital assistant that could read personal context, go between
2: apps. Yeah, remember this.
6: That
2: promise
6: was not ultimately delivered to those users when they talked about that in 2024. So where this lawsuit really centers on. So we'll see. If you're one of these eligible users, submit those claims.
2: Might get some gas money coming your way.
6: Exactly.
2: All right, Allie, we thank you for that. Still to come tonight on Top Story. Living under the Cuban regime, the growing number of everyday mothers pulling back the curtain on life inside the communist country. Plus, the chaotic collision on the water, a jet skier slamming into a whale.
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0: We're back with the latest on the deadly hantavirus outbreak. Tonight, the cruise ship making its way to the Canary Islands, carrying nearly 150 people confined to their cabins. The virus has already killed three people who were on board that ship. An additional three people who got sick have been evacuated, including the doctor on board. Our next guest has firsthand experience in that doctor's role. Dr. Martin Criss has worked on that specific cruise ship four times and joins us now. Doctor, we thank you so much for being here on Top Story. Take us inside that ship. When a patient gets sick, how closely is the doctor on board coming into contact with the passengers, and what kind of equipment exists on board?
1: Well, I mean, it's a quite small ship. We have a lot of medications on board because passengers very often forget their medicine at home. And there's some equipment, not much. And there is a sick bay with two beds and oxygen. So we have actually a lot of oxygen on the ship.
0: Yeah. And then do you think the doctor on board would have had specific training to deal with hantavirus or any kind of emergency plan for a scenario like this where he got sick and other patients had to step up? Is that even something that usually is on your radar?
1: Yeah, well, I mean, the doctors don't have specific training on hantavirus because there's never been an outbreak of hantavirus on a cruise ship. There are plans to how to handle infections on the ship in three levels. One is just to wear masks, and the third level is to isolate all the passengers like we did during COVID.
0: What kind of protective gear would the doctor have on that ship?
1: Actually, not much. Masks, glasses, face shields, but that's about it.
0: We have a blueprint of the ship's cabin. We know it holds 170 people, including a staff of 71 people across 80 cabins. How tightly is everyone packed into on this ship, and how hard would it be to fully isolate sick passengers?
1: Yeah, well, there are some common rooms on the ship. There is a lounge where everybody gathers, and if you have 150, 170 passengers, that's quite packed. And then there is a dining room that can get quite packed as well. And then there is a lecture room. So that's the common areas. The rest is all the cabins.
0: Yeah. What is the protocol? What would the protocol be for a medical emergency or outbreak scenario on the ship, especially if you're far from land?
1: Yeah, well, you can't do much if you are far from land. I mean, you do what you can do. I mean, that's and you, as a doctor, you are alone, so you don't have any nurses, you don't have any help. If a major outbreak or something happens, then you can of course ask if there's another doctor on the ship that can help you.
0: You were on board the ship during COVID. How does this moment compare?
1: It was worse during COVID because there were more people infected, and it was total lockdown on the ship.
0: We know that passengers on the cruise left to do a variety of expeditions. To your knowledge, are passengers briefed on possible health risks in some of the remote areas?
1: The doctor usually get them information about that.
0: On this boat, what kind of passengers are typically on board? Are they young people? Are they young adventurers, older people?
1: Well, there are some, not many, young adventurous people, and the rest is senior people.
0: Which makes it even scarier. What would your message be to those passengers and crew stuck on board this cruise ship tonight?
1: Good luck. I would say good luck because it's a terrible situation to be in because you don't know what will happen. I mean, they will probably get isolated somewhere for a couple of weeks, I would assume.
0: Dr. Criss, we thank you for your time.
1: Thank you.
0: Now to the Americas and the growing number of everyday moms in Cuba using social media to document life as they live with chronic blackouts and fuel shortages. The video is offering a rare look at life under a communist government where media access is otherwise tightly controlled. NBC's George Solis takes a look at this one for us.
2: Así vivimos el colapso energético en Cuba.
3: No charge or power. Cuban mom Ana Ivizate recording and posting the harsh realities of what 36 hours inside a Cuban blackout looks like.
2: Sudando con
3: her little one, sweating from the oppressive heat.
2: Mis hijas deben de aprender
3: in this
2: a comer.
3: Post saying her daughters need to learn how to eat whatever food is available to them.
2: Las condiciones de vida de...
3: In another, she shows two girls in her community who she says lack basic supplies, asking her followers to donate if they have anything to spare.
2: Mi casita es pequeña.
3: Some of her posts include influencer-style content like Day in the Life,
2: Get Ready With Me,
3: and Get Ready With Me videos. Her posts, part of a growing movement of moms using social media to document daily life inside communist Cuba. A combination of communist government mismanagement and long-standing sanctions against the Cuban regime, now coupled with a U.S. fuel embargo, have the country facing its worst economic crisis in decades.
2: No hay medicamentos. No hay
3: the videos posted by Ivizate and other moms notably avoid direct criticism of the Cuban government. Cuba has a long history of imprisoning dissidents. Right now, more than 1,200 political prisoners are locked up, according to some human rights organizations, a claim the Cuban government denies.
2: La realidad de cada cual es única.
3: Everyone's reality is unique, she says, so I decided to show mine.
4: Usted está preocupada.
3: We asked her if she's concerned about how audiences, including the government, might interpret her videos.
2: Yo sé que mis temas...
3: I know they touch on social issues, she says, but it's my reality, and I'm not trying to hide it.
2: Hola.
3: Another woman, a mom and doctor who spoke to the Washington Post, which first reported on this trend, has more than 70,000 followers on Instagram.
2: Viviendo en las ruinas de un país.
3: Posting about getting ready for work after 30 hours in the dark.
2: Y este es mi salario del...
3: In this clip, laying out Cuban pesos on the table, saying it's her salary, about 20 U.S. dollars a month. Showing some of what she's able to purchase with her income.
2: Aprovecho en el mismo carbón.
3: Another mom uploading how she cooks over coal stones as rampant power outages continued throughout the island, sharing how she charges her portable batteries when there is power. NBC News has reached out to these users and more, but have not heard back. Another user we're not showing declined to be interviewed over concerns of retaliation from the government. I want them to know what an ordinary Cuban mother goes through, Ivizate says, adding, I think there's an awakening to the reality many Cubans are living. George Solis, NBC News.
0: Okay, George, we thank you for that. Now to Top Stories Global Watch, a check of what else is happening around the world. We start with a record-setting drug bust in Europe. Spanish police seizing 30 tons of cocaine from a ship off the Canary Islands. That's more than 65,000 pounds and worth nearly $1 billion in coke. Investigators say they believe the drugs were supposed to be moved on to high-speed boats and then smuggled into mainland Spain. All 23 crew members are being detained without bail. And wild video off the coast of Vancouver showing a jet skier crashing into a whale of all things. Here you can see the collision. The gray whale breaches just as the jet skier cruises by, sending the man flying into the water. Rescue crews say the man was hurt and taken to the hospital, but so far the whale seems to be doing okay. And K-pop supergroup BTS greeting fans from the presidential balcony in Mexico City. Joined by Mexico's president, some of the members spoke to the crowd in Spanish, thanking their fans for support and expressing their excitement ahead of the group's sold-out concert. Tonight, around 50,000 people are going to attend the gathering. All right, when we come back tonight, the special celebration at the ballpark and the life-saving donation that united two rival fans.
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0: Finally tonight, it is not often you see opposing teams join forces, but when one Chicago Cubs fan shared a sign saying she needed a miracle kidney donation, it was a White Sox fan who stepped up to the plate, turning this Windy City rivalry into a lifelong connection.
7: In Chicago, sports allegiances are like religion. You're either Sox or Cubs. But recently, two crosstown rivals found good reason to put their differences aside. Bridget Coles is a diehard Cubs fan who was diagnosed with kidney disease and lupus in 2017. She desperately needed a kidney transplant, taking this sign to the ballpark in 2019 as a last resort, writing, "This little cubby needs a kidney." Thomas Alessio, a longtime White Sox fan, saw the picture on social media and stepped up to the plate.
9: I think especially in the world today, you should put yourself out there to help someone who's next to you.
7: It turns out the two fans with divided loyalties were a perfect match. And 6 years ago, Thomas donated his kidney to Bridget. This week, the two got together to celebrate in a special way.
10: We'll see what this kidney can do, okay, on the mound.
7: Bridget throwing out the first pitch at a Cubs game with Thomas right by her side. Celebrating on the diamond with their medical team looking on.
10: This is such a wonderful moment here with my donor. I'm here on the field, so the sign worked. I never thought I'd be standing here today.
7: A hometown hero in a home run moment.
10: I'm here because of him, so I'm thankful for him. I'll always be Cubs fan. A little organ of me will be Sox fan.
0: All right, that does it for us. Thanks so much for watching Top Story tonight. I'm Tom Yamas in New York. Stay right there. More news on the way. Breaking news tonight. American passengers from that cruise ship plagued by a deadly virus are now back in the U.S. Are they quarantining here as health officials around the globe race to contain the spread? Those sick passengers evacuated. Now five have tested positive for the deadly disease. Plus, a flight attendant hospitalized with possible symptoms. Could she have contracted the virus from a plane passenger just off the ship? And we talked to an American doctor trapped on board. Plus, the Americans now being monitored across five states for the virus. We press health officials, are they quarantining here? What you need to know about how this virus spreads. Hundreds of homes destroyed, twisters tearing across Mississippi, neighborhoods left unrecognizable. This woman rode out the storm in her bathroom. When it was all over, her home was gone. Also breaking tonight, new U.S. strikes on Iranian targets near the Strait of Hormuz. Will it throw off any progress on a possible peace deal? The high-stakes meeting between Secretary of State Marco Rubio and the Pope after the president's repeated attacks on the pontiff. Was any progress made at the Vatican? Our new reporting on Jeffrey Epstein's purported suicide note. What a handwriting expert says the note reveals. Will it finally tamper down conspiracies about the convicted sex offender's death? Plus, the jet skier hitting a whale just as it surfaces, sending him flying. What happened next? And there's good news tonight. The crosstown rivals, who now share a life-saving bond after a stranger stepped up to the plate to help. Their heartwarming reunion on the mound. Nightly News starts right now.
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0: Hey, good evening. We begin tonight with the deadly outbreak on that cruise ship half a world away, now sparking fears right here in the U.S. The outbreak is responsible for three deaths already, and now there's a global race to contain it, extending all the way to America. At least seven passengers who were on that ship and departed before the outbreak was fully understood are now back here in these five states, Virginia, Georgia, Texas, Arizona, and California. Health departments in all those states say those passengers are not showing any symptoms, but it's unclear how most of them are being monitored or if they're even being quarantined. And after that risky operation to evacuate the sick passengers, you see everyone there wearing hazmat suits. We now know that many of those showing symptoms are in fact positive for the virus. And look at this. This is where many of the passengers traveled to after leaving the ship early. And we now know one flight attendant on one of those flights is showing possible symptoms tonight. We have two reports, starting with Danielle Hamamjan, where the ship is heading to in the Canary Islands off the coast of West Africa.
12: Tonight, as the ship at the center of the deadly hantavirus outbreak sails towards the Canary Islands, the World Health Organization confirming five of the eight suspected cases have tested positive. The patients are being treated in hospitals in the Netherlands, Switzerland, and South Africa. Experts want to reassure the public, though, the risk of infection is low.
13: This is not coronavirus. This is not the start of a COVID pandemic.
12: On board the ship, Dr. Stephen Kornfeld, who spoke with NBC affiliate KTVZ in Oregon, he says when the ship's doctor became ill, he had to step in.
14: As things deteriorated and more people got sick and more people got seriously ill, I ended up just taking over and trying to keep everybody going.
12: Dr. Kornfeld says after three people who'd been on the ship died and others had to be evacuated, those who remain are now okay.
14: Fortunately, nobody else has got sick in the last 6 to 7 days. We now have two World Health Organization epidemiologists on the boat. We have two Dutch infectious disease people on the boat, so there's a lot of medical coverage now.
12: All part of a global race to stop the virus from spreading beyond that ship. Dutch authorities today announced that a flight attendant has been hospitalized with possible symptoms. She was on the same flight as one of the cruise passengers with hantavirus. That patient was removed before takeoff and later died, according to Dutch media. What's unknown, the extent of the interaction between that flight attendant and the passenger.
15: Yunuslar gönderiyor.
12: Those still on the ship finding relief to be moving forward. Dr. Kornfeld, among the 17 Americans on board, says he's been in touch with the State Department, but is awaiting details on getting back to the U.S.
14: I assume in a couple of days there'll be a plan. So that plan is quite variable, and I really don't know what it will be.
0: So many questions. Danielle joins us now live from the Canary Islands. Danielle, we now know that cruise ship company says the boat is expected to arrive right where you are on Sunday. How will they get people off the ship?
16: Yeah, Tom, the ship will anchor nearby, and from there to the port to the airport, they'll be completely isolated from the rest of the public. But even with those precautions in place, there have been protests across the Canary Islands, as well as opposition by political leaders to this decision by the Spanish government. Tom.
0: So much uncertainty out there. All right, Danielle, we thank you. At least seven passengers from that ship are now back here at home in the U.S., having left the vessel before the virus outbreak was known about. Are there plans for them to quarantine? Camila Bernal has that part of the story.
17: Tonight, confirmation from five states that passengers who were aboard the cruise ship with the deadly hantavirus outbreak are back in the U.S. One person in Virginia, two in Georgia, two in Texas, another in Arizona, and an undisclosed number of people in California. Health departments in all of these states telling NBC News that the former passengers whose identities are being withheld are not showing any symptoms. Texas explaining that the passengers have agreed to monitor themselves for symptoms with daily temperature checks. The other states declining to share how the passengers are being monitored. We asked each state if those passengers are quarantining. Four would not answer that question. Arizona saying the person there is not isolating.
18: Should the passengers back in the U.S. be quarantining?
19: Yes, at least for the duration of the 6 weeks since a known exposure.
17: Johns Hopkins microbiologist Sabra Klein says that's how long it could take for symptoms to show up if a passenger was exposed and contracted hantavirus. The confirmed Andy strain of the virus is usually transmitted through rodents. But in the rare cases of human-to-human transmission, Klein says there must be a high level of virus and very close contact.
19: In order for human-to-human transmission to occur, this requires intimate contact, like sharing a bed, like sharing utensils.
17: Unlike COVID, she says, hantavirus is not readily transmissible.
19: People in the United States do not need to be worried. This is not another pandemic. This will never have pandemic potential.
0: And with that, Camila joins us now. But Camila, the big question, is the federal government doing anything to track possible exposure in the U.S.?
20: Yeah, Tom. So we now know the CDC has activated its Emergency Operations Center in Atlanta. It's a level 3 activation, which is the lowest. So it's not an all hands on deck situation, but it does help activate experts and coordinate point people for the response. And they'll be operating 24 hours a day. Tom.
0: So they're monitoring it. All right. Camila, thank you. Now to Mississippi, where hundreds of homes were destroyed after a string of tornadoes tore across that state. Residents describing the terrifying moments they had to take cover, some in their own bathrooms. Aaron Gilchrist reports from the storm zone.
21: Tonight in Mississippi, neighborhoods left unrecognizable, around 400 homes damaged. Multiple tornadoes reported ripping through the state, leaving miles of destruction. Car windows blown out, trees blocking roads, homes moved off their foundation. Sirens blaring last night as residents took shelter.
22: Oh, shoot!
21: Lightning apparently striking this house, sending it up in flames. Some residents trapped during the storm, with more than 15,000 without power across 5 counties. Authorities say there were at least 17 injuries, but no deaths. Parts of Bugachita demolished. Judy Pyatt says she and her husband hid inside their shower, the only part of their house to survive the storm.
23: And all of a sudden, the house was rumbling and shaking.
21: In Purvis, just before service was about to start, the dangerous weather tearing apart this church, the congregation huddling in the hallway.
24: We just started praying, and people started singing, and I was over here by the wall, and this wall was just moving back and forth.
21: It all comes after ferocious wind and heavy rain slammed Florida and Alabama, completely flooding roads.
25: But my car is flowing right now.
21: Communities now coming together and beginning to clean up.
23: All I can feel right now is just honestly thankful, just thankful for life.
0: Incredible that she survived, but everything is gone there. Aaron Gilchrist joins us now live. And Aaron, most of the trailers in that park where you are tonight, they're gone.
26: Just a breathtaking amount of devastation here, Tom. You can see this refrigerator that's been tossed outside. You look over here, all 30 trailers in this trailer park either damaged or just obliterated. I talked to one county supervisor who said similar scenes have been playing out over what he believes was a 20-mile track that a tornado took through here from one end of the county all the way to the other. Tom?
0: Aaron Gilchrist in that storm zone. Aaron, thank you. This just in tonight, the U.S. is striking new Iranian targets as it waits for Iran's response to the latest peace proposal to end this war. Let's get to Richard Engel. He's in Jerusalem live for us tonight. And Richard, what do we know about the latest in this round of strikes?
27: Well, there has been an escalation of violence, and U.S. military officials tell NBC News that Iran started this, that U.S. Navy warships were operating in the Strait of Hormuz when suddenly they were attacked by Iranian drones, small boats, and missiles. The ships were not damaged, but the U.S. quickly responded, stopping the drones, destroying the drones, destroying the boats, and also attacking the sites that launched them, command and control sites. Now, Iran has it flipped around. Iran insists that it was the United States that attacked first and that this is a violation of the ceasefire. U.S. Central Command put out a statement saying that it does not seek escalation.
0: Richard Engel for us. Richard, thank you. To the Vatican now and that key meeting between the Pope and Secretary of State Marco Rubio amid the war of words between the American pontiff and President Trump. Here's Garrett Haake.
1: Secretary of State Marco Rubio tonight greeting Pope Leo at the Vatican with a gift.
2: What to get someone who has everything.
1: America's top diplomat now on a delicate mission to the first American pontiff after a frosty back and forth last month between President Trump and the Pope over Iran. After the Pope criticized the war, blaming it on a, quote, delusion of omnipotence.
3: He's a man that doesn't think that we should be toying with a country that wants a nuclear weapon so they can blow up the world. I'm not a fan of Pope Leo.
4: I have no fear that neither the Trump administration are speaking out loudly about the message of the gospel.
3: The Pope can say what he wants, and I want him to say what he wants, but I can disagree.
1: The Pope describing it all as a misunderstanding over his calls for peace, while also opposing all nuclear weapons.
5: It was looked at as if I was trying to debate again the president, which is not in my interest at all.
1: The president asked yesterday for his message for the Pope.
3: Whether I make him happy or I don't make him happy, Iran cannot have a nuclear weapon.
1: In Italian, the pontiff responding that for years the church has spoken out against nuclear weapons. And his gift for Rubio today, a pen made from olive wood.
2: Olive being, of course, plant of peace.
6: And in another high-stakes meeting, Secretary Rubio meets with the Italian prime minister tomorrow. Tom?
0: And a big congratulations to our Garrett Haake, now our chief White House correspondent. Well deserved. Okay, now to that high profile clash at the mayor's debate in L.A. that featured former reality TV star Spencer Pratt, who's running against current mayor Karen Bass, who he says failed during the Palisades fire that burned down his home. Here's Dana Griffin.
8: Who Mayor Karen Bass put
9: tonight, former reality TV star Spencer Pratt touting momentum.
8: I would have liked 3 more hours. We got a lot of failures to talk about that these people have. So we should run it back. Part two.
9: After a fiery face-off in an L.A. mayor's debate between Pratt, incumbent Karen Bass, and Councilwoman Nithya Raman.
28: This is a MAGA Republicans idea of what Los Angeles looks like.
9: Pratt, famous for reality show The Hills.
29: What I wanted to do and say to you, dear, woo! I didn't.
9: Now running for mayor after he and wife Heidi Montag lost their home in the deadly Palisades fire.
8: This is where Mayor Bass lives. This is where I live. They let my home burn down.
9: Going after Bass, who's faced fierce criticism for her leadership during the fires.
30: He talked about the winds. That is just completely inaccurate. If that were accurate, then the planes would have been able to fly. And so the winds reach close to 100 miles an hour.
8: She's an incredible liar. Everyone on their phones, Google it. 40 weather stations in the Pacific Palisades. It never went above 40.
9: Bass apologizing for being out of the country when the fires broke out.
30: Worst moments of my life to not be here when my city needed me. But I think that I deserve a second term, and I'm going to fight for that because we have made significant progress in a variety of areas.
9: The candidates also clashing over homelessness.
8: We can find some of these people she's going to offer treatment for. She's going to get stabbed in the neck. These people do not want a bed.
28: As Mayor Bass and Spencer Pratt attack me because they want to run against each other.
8: Mayor Bass and I are definitely not working together. I blame this person for burning my house.
9: This was the last scheduled debate before the June primary in less than a month. Tom?
0: Okay, Dana. And when we return in 60 seconds, our new reporting on the purported Jeffrey Epstein suicide letter. We have a handwriting expert analyze it for us.
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0: We're back now with the release of that possible suicide note from Jeffrey Epstein. We took the letter to a handwriting expert who found similarities with other Epstein writings. Here's Stephanie Gosk.
10: Tonight, a closer look at Epstein's alleged suicide note, discovered after a failed suicide attempt in 2019. It is a treat to be able to choose one's time to say goodbye, it says in scrawled handwriting. Weeks later, Epstein would die by suicide, according to the medical examiner. The note, unsealed by a federal judge after the New York Times petitioned the court. It was sealed as part of an unrelated legal case involving Epstein's cellmate, Nicholas Tartaglione, who says the note fell out of a book he was reading. But the New York Times and NBC News have not authenticated the document. We asked a handwriting expert to make a comparison with another alleged Epstein note from the DOJ files.
11: What do you make of the no fun in both notes?
12: Well, I think that's significant. Syntax, the way things are written, are very significant in document examination.
10: Some of the letters are similar, too, but she says it is not conclusive.
12: He probably did write this, but there are limitations because we don't have enough to compare.
10: And then there is this question. What you want me to do, burst out crying, which appears almost identically in two emails released by the DOJ. But back in 2019, after Epstein's death, conspiracies swirled. And as recently as last year, Epstein's convicted associate, Ghislaine Maxwell, said this in a prison interview with the DOJ.
13: I do not believe he died by suicide.
11: Now this newly revealed message potentially throwing water on the conspiracies and supporting the medical examiner's definitive conclusion.

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7: We're back now with the intense fight over the redistricting in Tennessee. Democratic lawmakers protesting after Republicans in the state legislature passed a new congressional map in the wake of that landmark Supreme Court decision. That new map will split up the state's only Democratic district and majority black district, paving the way for Republicans to gain another seat. Also tonight, take a look at this video off the coast of Vancouver. You can see the moment a man on a jet ski crashes into a whale. The great whale breaches just as the boater goes by, sending the jet ski flying in the air. Rescue crews say the man was hurt and taken to the hospital. The whale appears to be okay. And some good news just in time for Mother's Day. White House Press Secretary Caroline Leavitt has announced the birth of her second child, Viviana, who was born on May 1st. 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She'll be taking a break from the briefing room during maternity leave. 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
6: Finally, there's good news tonight. A Chicago Cubs fan throwing out the first pitch alongside a crosstown rival who helped save her life.
7: In Chicago, sports allegiances are like religion. You're either Sox or Cubs. But recently, two crosstown rivals found good reason to put their differences aside. Bridget Coles is a diehard Cubs fan who was diagnosed with kidney disease and lupus in 2017. She desperately needed a kidney transplant, taking this sign to the ballpark in 2019 as a last resort, writing, "This little cubby needs a kidney." Thomas Alessio, a longtime White Sox fan, saw the picture on social media and stepped up to the plate.
8: I think especially in the world today, you should put yourself out there to help someone who's next to you.
7: It turns out the two fans with divided loyalties were a perfect match. And 6 years ago, Thomas donated his kidney to Bridget. This week, the two got together to celebrate in a special way.
9: We'll see what this kidney can do, okay, on the mound.
7: Bridget throwing out the first pitch at a Cubs game with Thomas right by her side. Celebrating on the diamond with their medical team looking on.
9: This is such a wonderful moment here with my donor. I'm here on the field, so the sign worked. I never thought I'd be standing here today.
7: A hometown hero in a home run moment.
9: I'm here because of him, so I'm thankful for him. I'll always be Cubs fan. A little organ of me will be Sox fan.
6: And before we go tonight, a quick programming note. I'll be reporting from China all next week here on Nightly News and Top Story, covering President Trump's historic trip to Beijing. Make sure to tune in. That's Nightly News for this Thursday. I'm Tom Yamas. Thanks so much for watching tonight. And always, we're here for you. Good night.
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0: Hello, and we are starting tonight with growing concern over that cruise ship hantavirus outbreak, with health officials around the world scrambling now to trace passengers who got off the ship before it was put into quarantine. And the list of where they went, it is growing. Contact tracing now happening in Denmark, in Germany, the UK, both Canada and here in the United States. Back here at home, the CDC is closely monitoring people in five states, including out here in California. NBC News has confirmed that the CDC has activated its emergency operations center in Atlanta. And while the White House also says that risk remains low to Americans, they are remaining, quote, vigilant. Here's what we know so far. The strain found on the ship is known as the Andes strain. On that ship, there have been eight possible cases, three deaths. The virus can and has spread from person to person. It could have a fatality rate between 35% to 50%. And take a listen to what one member of the WHO had to say this morning about the spread of the virus.
1: I want to be unequivocal here. This is not SARS-CoV-2. This is not the start of a COVID pandemic. This is an outbreak that we see on a ship.
0: And as that quarantine ship makes its way to Spain's Canary Island, a Dutch flight attendant who may have come into contact with one of the ship's passengers is now showing symptoms of the virus, but is not yet tested positive. Now let's bring in Danielle Hamamjan, who's in Spain right now following these updates. So, Danielle, what else do we know about that flight attendant? She was never on the boat, to be clear. But what do they mean when they say that she is showing symptoms now? And why don't we have, like, conclusive test results?
2: Yeah, no, she was not on that ship, Gadi, but she was on the flight from Johannesburg to Amsterdam on April 25th. And so was the 69-year-old Dutch woman who later died of the virus. And according to Dutch media, that Dutch woman was on the flight on the plane for a short period of time. But given her medical condition, it was decided by crew members that she should leave. And she died the day after. Now, The flight attendant is now being hospitalized for possible symptoms. We don't have the results of the tests yet. We don't know if it's confirmed whether or not she has the virus. But worth noting here, I think that what's puzzling for a lot of people when it comes to this case with the flight attendant is that experts keep saying that you can catch the virus, you can only catch the virus through close, prolonged contact. So what was the nature and the extent of the contact this flight attendant had with this Dutch woman on the planes? I think that's a question a lot of people will be asking. But worth noting here is that health authorities in the Netherlands are also contacting everybody who was on that plane who made the journey from Johannesburg to Amsterdam on that April 25th flight, Gadi.
0: Yeah, quite the undertaking now. And what are passengers on the cruise ship saying today as it heads towards the Canary Island? And as I understand it, there are now epidemiologists on board with them, right?
2: That's right. And it's, I guess for them, it's the countdown now. And they're sort of been living in a bubble, if you will. 12 nationalities, more than 100 people in all, who I'm sure are thrilled to be heading home after this ordeal. Among those people on board are 17 Americans, and one of our colleagues at NBC KTVZ, the affiliate, spoke to an American doctor who is on board and talked about having to step in when things got really bad to help out. But he says, as the operator of the cruise ship has said, that there are no symptomatic passengers at this moment. A lot of them appear quite well. He did say that there were two WHO, World Health Organization experts there, two Dutch infectious diseases experts there as well. So they feel like they are in good hands. But a lot of the people who are posting material on social media appear to be relieved and quite happy, as I say, that they are finally heading home. Take a listen.
3: We are headed for the Canary Islands. Everything is fine. No new cases.
4: What matters most is that the sick passengers who were with us on the ship were allowed to disembark in this country, and we said goodbyes to them as air ambulances flew them to the Netherlands. Meanwhile, we are heading toward the Canary Islands. Hopefully, everything will turn out well.
2: And of course, it can take several weeks, as the experts have pointed out, for the symptoms to appear. So the WHO has made it very clear there could be more cases in the next few weeks, few months.
0: And Danielle, I understand that we've gotten word that the ship is going to be allowed to dock, and yet the local pushback continues, right?
2: Yeah, where I am now, the ports, this is where the cruise ship will be anchoring, not docking, but anchoring off the coast of Tenerife. And it's going to happen Sunday morning. And you're right. Regional leaders here in the Canary Islands were opposed to the decision. But they said at the end of the day, it is the decision of the Spanish government. They have jurisdiction here. And the regional leaders were given assurances that the ship would not be docked, but would be anchored, so staying at a distance. Mm-hmm. And what we understand will happen is that the passengers will be evacuated by boat here to the port. There'll be a cordoned off area. They'll then board vehicles that'll be in isolation, under guard, taken to the airport that will also be cordoned off, an area specifically for them. That's about 20 minutes away, Gadi. But even with all those precautions in place, you're right, there is still opposition. There was a protest today, or several protests today, as well as I've said, opposition by regional leaders. But ultimately, the Spanish government has said that once the WHO approached the government here to take in this ship, they said it was a question of a moral duty to accept the ship that could not dock in Cape Verde. Gadi, back to you.
0: And again, anchored there eventually, but not docked, an important distinction. Danielle Hamamjan, really appreciate all of your reporting. Thank you. And let's bring in NBC News correspondent Camila Bernal. Camila, here in the United States, let's start with the former passengers who have returned to the United States, to Georgia that we know of, Virginia, Texas, California, Arizona. Are any of them symptomatic, and how are they being monitored?
5: So in terms of are they symptomatic, all of these states have said no, Gadi. They are not symptomatic. And that's the one thing that essentially has all of these states not necessarily concerned. In terms of the monitoring, that's a much more difficult question to answer because a lot of these states just not giving us those answers. The only ones that sort of gave us some indication of what's going on is Texas and Arizona. Texas saying that they're asking people to essentially just monitor themselves and take temperatures every day. And if something happens, then report it to authorities. And Arizona actually said the same thing, that they're asking people to just do it themselves and to check their temperatures every day. Arizona specifically answered the question of, are they quarantining? Is the person in Arizona quarantining? And they said, no, not right now, because that person has not tested positive and has not shown any symptoms. So we have not asked that person to quarantine. I did, though, talk to an expert today from Johns Hopkins, and she said they should be quarantining. So there is some concern in terms of what happens with these people if the incubation period is weeks long and they're not showing symptoms now. It is still possible, according to that expert that I talked to essentially shed the virus and to have it go to other people because it is a human-to-human transmission. So we won't know until weeks or months, like Danielle said, because of the fact that this is something that could manifest later, Gadi.
0: Yeah, all depends on the clock. It was really interesting to hear Danielle's report and mention of the doctor that had to step in because things got so bad on the ship. And he was also an American, right? There are still Americans on the ship right now.
5: Yeah, those Americans are still on the ship, and the Spanish government actually said that they were going to send, or that America would send an airplane to basically pick up these 17 Americans. We've reached out to the federal government here and have not gotten a response or a direct answer as to how that's going to be handled. There's been a lot of back and forth between the CDC saying that all of this should be directed to the State Department and the State Department not necessarily answering our questions. But what we think will happen is that the U.S. will send a plane, pick up those 17 Americans, bring them back home. And then the question is, how are they going to be monitored once they get into the U.S.? Maybe it will be up to the states, because as of now, that's what it seems like is happening. It's just the states handling the cases in the different regions of the country. But again, we just don't have a lot of clarity on any of this, Gadi.
0: NBC's Camila Bernal. Thank you so much, Camila. Let's turn in, come to UCLA's Dr. Anne Ramoyne, one of the world's leading epidemiologists, hopefully for a little bit of clarity. I know that there's still so much that we don't know. But in terms of what we do know, I think the first question everybody has is this going to be another global pandemic? Could it turn into something like COVID? And so let's start at the beginning. Like, how does this thing spread here?
6: Well, this is the thing. Everybody is, of course, having flashbacks, thinking about what happened with COVID. And I think that we all agree, all of the epidemiologists and the scientific community agree that that's not what we're seeing here. This is a very different virus. Let's go back to what the differences are. Number one, with COVID, it was a completely new virus, something we'd never seen before. We've seen this virus before. They know what this virus is. We have diagnostics for it. We have a lot of information. And so we're not starting at zero and going from there. And so what we know is that we've got people who've been exposed. They're gathering a lot of data right now in terms of what people's exposures are. They're doing all the right things by quarantining people, making sure that we can break chains of transmission. So I just want to put that out there, that it is a very, very different situation than what we were dealing with back in 2020.
0: Hopefully a lot of people that are watching right now feel a little bit better. And yet, you know, what we also know is the timeline that happens with contact tracing, and then what that looks like with headlines, with so much attention now on this case. Like, we are going to see contact tracing. We are going to see more states included in some of this tracing. Like, level set with us. What's about to happen? Because it does seem like this is going to balloon out, even if it's not getting worse.
6: Absolutely. What we're going to see here in the United States and globally is what's supposed to happen, which is a really good epidemiologic investigation and using all of the tools that we know work. So we're going to see all of the people that have been on that ship and, frankly, people that were in contact with this couple and where they were, where they may have had an exposure to rodents, all of that collected together. And then we're going to figure out who was exposed to whom and when, and what kind of exposure. Were they in very close proximity? Were they just sharing the same room, passing each other in the hallways? I mean, we don't really know those kinds of things.
0: Because we don't know transmit, like we think we may know maybe droplets, but we don't know exactly how this goes from human to human, right?
6: Right. Well, what we do know is that this Andes virus, it does transmit from person to person. And there are some cases that we've seen. We've seen cases where at a party we had people sitting at the same table getting it, and then some contacts going on from there. So we know it does transmit person to person. It does not transmit as efficiently as some viruses like a coronavirus. And in fact, there's even been a case, I was just reading a case report of somebody who had it in 2018, not the first time we've had a case of Andes virus here in the United States. And the woman who had it actually flew back to the U.S. and had, I think, 53 different contacts. Not one person got it during that time. So I think very important to note that there are going to be a lot of pieces that are going to be pulled together. We're going to be quarantining people who've been exposed during this period of time, ideally, and then following up on contacts and watching them in case they end up with fever or any signs or symptoms.
0: One of the sketchiest, or at least the most logistically complicated pieces of all of this is the incubation time. Like, this is, what's the incubation time on this?
6: The incubation time for this kind of a hantavirus can be anywhere from 6 to 8 weeks.
0: It's a really long time.
6: Asking
0: somebody, like, where were you 6 weeks ago? What were you doing 8 weeks ago?
6: Right.
0: That's wild.
6: Right. So it's going to require a lot of follow-up. And in terms of the people who very sadly passed, it's going to be hard to reconstruct their timeline if we don't have that information. And that information is going to be very, very valuable. But you're right. For your average person, I mean, I don't remember what I was doing 6 weeks ago necessarily, exactly every person that I interacted with. So putting those pieces together as carefully as possible is going to be important. But the good news is this was on a ship. This was, I mean, the good news and bad news is that that it was on a ship. Ships are very good at incubating and kind of amplifying disease because people are in tight quarters. But the other thing is it was a small ship. We know who was in principle associated with these people during this time period. So it, you know, the numbers of people that we have to follow is much smaller.
0: And it's incredible that they're on that ship, that all of a sudden this mysterious illness starts spreading and they're able to identify it as hantavirus. I mean, this could have been a mystery illness for quite some time had it been, you know, some other circumstance.
6: Exactly.
0: Doctor, thank you so much for illuminating all of this for us. Good to see you.
6: Always a pleasure.
0: Now to the war with Iran, where just hours ago, the tension ratcheted up yet again. The U.S. Navy sending three warships through the Strait of Hormuz, and then all kinds of shooting started. CENTCOM saying, as the U.S. Navy-guided missile destroyers made their way into the strait, Iranian forces launched missiles, drones, and small boats against them. But the Pentagon says all incoming attacks were intercepted and no U.S. assets were struck. The U.S. then targeted Iranian missile sites, command centers, and other military facilities. This video shows explosions over a neighborhood in Tehran, consistent with some of the CENTCOM reporting. The president on Truth Social threatening even more strikes in Iran, saying we'll knock them out a lot harder if Iran doesn't get their deal signed fast, which, of course, raises the question, is the peace deal still on the table and what does it look like? Iran says they are currently reviewing the latest proposal from the U.S. No response yet on how these strikes could factor into all of that. Now let's get to NBC's Richard Engel, who is in Jerusalem tonight. Richard, what are we learning about what happened here?
7: So all of us today were anticipating some sort of diplomatic response from Iran to the U.S.'s latest peace initiative, to the ceasefire proposal, what's being described as a 14-point plan. So we were watching diplomacy very closely. And then suddenly, during the nighttime hours here, not that long ago, there was this escalation. And reports started coming in that there were explosions happening in the Strait of Hormuz. And there was an exchange of fire. And U.S. military officials tell NBC News that Iran started this, that U.S. destroyers were operating, three of them, in the Strait of Hormuz when suddenly they came under an unprovoked attack. That's how they described it, from Iranian fast boats, which are these small boats that Iran has been using for decades, really, to protect the Strait of Hormuz and to repel assaults, from drones and from missiles, none of them hitting the U.S. vessels, no reports of casualties, and the U.S. responding to destroy the incoming fire and the boats and to attack the sites that were responsible for launching them, command and control sites. Iran tells the story in reverse, saying, acknowledging that there was this exchange of fire, but saying that the U.S. attacked first and that Iran responded. Iran says the situation is now contained and, quote, returned back to normal. And CENTCOM, the U.S. Central Command, which is responsible for military operations in the Middle East, said that it does not seek an escalation. So it seems that both sides are, at least for now, trying to tamp this down. So it doesn't mean that the peace talks are over, but it was not how things were expected to plan out today. But when you have warships and you have hostile countries just opposite each other, and they're both claiming sovereignty over this waterway, today we saw an escalation.
0: Yeah, it's so difficult because in this conflict, we see so much posted online, the threats, the demands posted for the world to see. And yet there's a lot that the world doesn't see, namely the specifics on the ceasefire here. And I imagine when there was negotiation or talk of this ceasefire, like the Strait of Hormuz, both Iran and the United States say that they have a blockade of the Strait of Hormuz. My question is, moving U.S. warships through that strait, does that violate the ceasefire?
7: It depends who you ask, frankly. It depends also where U.S. warships move through the strait. The U.S. policy is that the Strait of Hormuz is international waters. It should be open to all. Mm. There should be freedom of navigation, and that it will force open the strait if necessary to protect that principle. Mind you, the Strait of Hormuz was open before the U.S. and Israel launched a surprise attack against Iran, killing many of its leaders, including its supreme leader, those leaders been replaced by many other military officials and the supreme leader's son, Mojtaba. But the U.S. is operating on the principle that it must remain an open waterway. After the U.S. began the attack with Israel and continued the war against Iran, Iran moved to close the strait. And just a few days ago, there was an attempt by the U.S. to force its way through the Strait of Hormuz, this so-called Project Freedom. It only lasted about 24 hours until other Gulf allies, particularly Saudi Arabia, was uncomfortable with it. And according to NBC's reporting, did not allow the U.S. military to operate from bases in Saudi Arabia. So that that mission to blast through the Strait of Hormuz has been shelved, at least for the moment.
0: Does this, though, look a little bit like a Project Freedom light, or at least a maximum pressure during negotiations?
7: Well, not from the American point of view. Their story is that they were transiting actually out of the Strait of Hormuz. They were going from the Strait of Hormuz toward the Gulf of Oman, and that they were attacked in an unprovoked way. So that it is not what happened a few days ago when the U.S. announced that it was starting this Project Freedom and then immediately sent in ships and other allied cargo ships, started moving through the Strait of Hormuz to test the Iranians' will, and the Iranians fired on them. This time, the Americans say they were leaving and they were hit and they responded.
0: Interesting. So difficult to keep track of the entire timeline here. Richard Engel, thank you so much. And for more on this, let's bring in Aaron David Miller, a senior fellow at the Carnegie Endowment for International Peace. David, good to see you. I mean, how close are we to things going south here? Is the peace talk still ongoing?
8: Yeah, I mean, I think you can shoot and negotiate at the same time, Gadi, and that's essentially what's happening. I think we have to be realistic here, though. The Iranians have made it unmistakably clear that the Straits of Hormuz are not going to return to the way the situation existed on February 28th. So any challenge, either in Project Freedom on one hand or even the passage of American warships, is going to draw an Iranian response. They are determined to change the status quo. And you'll notice the Wall Street Journal's reporting, the only 3 points that this one-page memorandum that allegedly is going to be the subject of discussions next week in Islamabad, the only 3 points that are mentioned, how to open the straits on one hand, define what open means, number two, how to end the blockade that the U.S. has imposed, and number three, security guarantees on how to avoid another conflict. There's no mention of the nuclear issue and the other issues which the administration is interested in joining. So I think right now, as long as you have a standoff, closure of the straits, blockade, you're going to have tests, you're going to have the potential of escalation. But it's quite clear that both sides, frankly, even though there is no ceasefire, they are essentially pretending that they are adhering to one, which I think, frankly, I'm looking for good news here. That's not a bad piece of news, because if you could buy some time and space, maybe just maybe next week you can actually get to the negotiations.
0: Yeah, even these little blips do show that, you know, the normalcy right now is a default of restraint, at least according to, you know, the last couple of weeks here. But I do want to ask, I mean, obviously moving ships through the Strait of Hormuz into the Gulf of Oman, like, in the middle of the peace talks, diplomatically, that was a gamble. But strategically, like militarily, why would you take ships out of the close proximity to Iran? Is there a military strategy there? Is this a repositioning?
8: I don't know what the U.S. Navy's objective was by trying to transit. I suspect they're constantly testing. They're looking for ways to demonstrate that, in effect, the Iranians have not, quote unquote, closed the straits. The Iranians claim, of course, that the Navy fired on a U.S. tanker, which then resulted in strikes on these naval vessels. None of the missiles, they were all intercepted. Then the U.S. Navy responded by attacking an island to the north of the straits, and the Islamic Revolutionary Guard Corps base at Bandar Abbas. So that's a significant escalation to do that, and yet Iranians are willing to basically cap this particular round.
0: And hopefully those peace talks continue. Aaron David Miller, always good to see you. Thank you so much. And while the war in Iran continues to play out, Trump's trade war, that is continuing as well. And tariffs were likely top of mind today for Brazil's president, who met with President Trump at the White House, especially after Trump temporarily slapped a 50% tariff on Brazilian products. Meanwhile, thousands of miles away in the Vatican, Secretary of State Marco Rubio met with another one of Trump's critics, Pope Leo XIV. You can see there, that is Rubio, who is a Catholic himself, gifting the first American pope with a little crystal football. And then in return, the pontiff presented Rubio with this very symbolic pen.
9: Olive being, of course, plant of peace. There's this, the coat of arms here of the pontificate here.
0: Now let's get out to Washington, where NBC News chief White House correspondent Garrett Hake is standing by. Garrett, let's start with Trump and Lula. Can you give us a little bit of background on their relationship and how did today's meeting go?
10: Yeah, the optics of this meeting were bad, but by all accounts, it actually went pretty well. These are two men who are stylistically very similar in kind of their populist presentation, but politically very different. They have been very divided over tariffs on Brazil, which were among the highest that the president had put on any nation. But they did not appear in public today after the greeting. There was no joint press conference. But both of them afterwards, the president on social media and Lula in a press conference at the Brazilian embassy, said this was a good meeting. They talked about trade. They talked about Iran, actually, and they talked about Cuba, regional issues mostly. But a positive meeting in a political environment where that's a bit surprising, especially given how much Trump is supportive of Bolsonaro, the former Brazilian president at the opposite end of the ideological spectrum from Lula da Silva.
0: As for Rubio and the Pope, can you break down the meeting between the two? Literally, like extending the olive branch seems positive, but do we know what was discussed? Was it a kind of a standoff of sorts after the Trump insulted the Pope?
10: Standoff's probably a bit too strong. And yeah, this one was heavy on the symbolism with an exchange of gifts that included the Pope giving Secretary Rubio a pen made of olive wood. He's noting that olive is the wood, the symbol of peace, the literal olive branch there, as you said. The readout that we got from the Vatican said this meeting did touch on wars around the world. We know that Iran would come up. And also points of political tension, which is a vague term that could encompass almost anything. But, you know, Secretary Rubio talked about this meeting earlier in the week. He himself is a Roman Catholic. He was looking forward to it. He said going into this meeting that he would want to be focusing on issues where there is some agreement. The Vatican, for example, handles U.S. aid distribution in Cuba. That's an area of enormous interest to this administration and to the secretary in particular. And also religious freedom in Africa. The Pope had just come back from that trip to Africa. So while I do think there were probably some thornier subjects discussed, and we'll get a chance to ask Secretary Rubio tomorrow, or journalists traveling with him will when he speaks to the press in Italy, I think the goal here was to find areas of agreement that could hopefully overshadow what has been a pretty unpleasant back and forth between the Vatican and the White House over the last month or so.
0: Yeah, with an olive pin branch. Very, very interesting. Finally, one thing that we can all agree on here at NBC, and sorry to put you on the spot, but if we have this picture here, huge congratulations today. Biggest news out of Washington, D.C. today for us. Chief White House correspondent Garrett Hake, let's go. Garrett, I got to say, I just wanted to take a second to tell you how much I appreciate, we all appreciate the way that you translate everything that happens in the White House, on Capitol Hill, all of Washington into a way that we can all understand. You're always so dogged in the questions that you ask and the answers that you give us. Congratulations, brother. Thank you so much.
10: Thank you for that, Gotti. Look, you can read the headlines anywhere, but to understand it, having a place like this to come talk about it, I think is so important. I always appreciate you having me, and thanks for the shout out and the cool photo.
0: Ah, can't wait to see how you celebrate. We'll see you soon, bro.
10: Thanks, man.
0: Ah, don't go anywhere. Up next, wild video of the moment a jet skier hit more than just rough waves, slammed into a whale. Plus, a political race that is drawing a lot of attention nationwide. The highlights from last night's L.A. mayoral debate. And also, we are trying a little something new here. If you see this QR code, that means that you can talk to us. You just come to hang out in this chat. You just have to scan through with your phone. We'll hold it up for a little bit here. Hopefully you can lock in. That's going to take you behind the scenes, streaming on YouTube, on Twitch, on TikTok. Swing by and let us know your thoughts all hour long, every single day.
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0: Hey, welcome back. Here are some headlines we are watching tonight. A partial verdict was reached today in the murder trial of former Ohio Sheriff's Deputy Jason Mead. He was found guilty of reckless homicide in connection with the 2020 fatal shooting of Casey Goodson Jr., but a mistrial was declared on the murder charge as the jury failed to reach that unanimous decision. And the search continues for a 26-year-old named Sandrosh Krishna, last seen hiking in the Grand Canyon National Park on April 20th, day 28th. Investigators are looking to speak with the person who turned in Krishna's backpack to a nearby lodge. His family is saying in a press conference yesterday that they are still holding on to hope. And a criminal group says it has stolen hundreds of millions of records from teachers and students across the country. This huge cyber attack hit Canvas, which is the most popular classroom program used in America. Names, email addresses, private messages, and IDs, student IDs were all stolen in this breach. The group Shiny Hunters is claiming responsibility and asking for a ransom, saying if demands are not met, they're going to release billions of messages between teachers and students. And over in Tennessee, the Republican-led state legislature passed a new congressional map carving up the state's only majority black district. Now, a Memphis-based seat held by a longtime Democrat will be split into three districts, spreading out Democratic voters. Governor Bill Lee signed the bill into law this afternoon, positioning Republicans to gain a seat in November's midterm election. And there's a video capturing the moment a jet ski slammed into a whale off the coast of Vancouver on Monday. According to Canadian officials, the rider seen here being launched into the air after that crash suffered a leg injury, was taken to the hospital. The gray whale appears to be in good condition and was seen feeding and moving normally right after all that. Meanwhile, this is the current scene for parts of Mississippi after officials say 14 tornadoes tore across the state last night. They say those storms ripped through over 400 homes and 17 people were hurt. Luckily, no one was killed. And NBC's Aaron Gilchrist has more on the trail of destruction they left behind.
16: Tonight in Mississippi, neighborhoods left unrecognizable, around 400 homes damaged. Multiple tornadoes reported ripping through the state, leaving miles of destruction. Car windows blown out, trees blocking roads, homes moved off their foundation. Sirens blaring last night as residents took shelter.
17: Oh, shoot!
16: Lightning apparently striking this house, sending it up in flames. Some residents trapped during the storm, with more than 15,000 without power across five counties. Authorities say there were at least 17 injuries, but no deaths. Parts of Bugachita demolished. Judy Pyatt says she and her husband hid inside their shower, the only part of their house to survive the storm.
18: And all of a sudden, the house was rumbling and shaking.
16: In Purvis, just before service was about to start, the dangerous weather tearing apart this church, the congregation huddling in the hallway.
19: We just started praying, and people started singing, and I was over here by the wall, and this wall was just moving back and forth.
16: It all comes after ferocious wind and heavy rain slammed Florida and Alabama, completely flooding roads.
20: And my car is flowing right now.
16: Communities now coming together and beginning to clean up.
18: All I can feel right now is just honestly thankful, just thankful for life.
0: And here in California, L.A. saw quite a fiery debate last night in the mayor's race. Current Mayor Karen Bass, L.A. City Council Member Nithya Raman, and reality TV star Spencer Pratt went head-to-head over some of the city's biggest issues, crime, homelessness, and the response to the devastating Palisades fire. But one of the most tense moments of the night started with this unexpected accusation. Listen.
21: You're going to watch today as Mayor Bass and Spencer Pratt attack me because they want to run against each other in the general election.
22: Mayor Bass and I are definitely not working together. I blame this person for burning my house and my parents' house and my town and all my neighbors down. You think it's easier to run against the incumbent mayor with all the unions or a random city council member who's been a failure for 6 years?
0: And afterward online, a lot of the focus really centering on whether this did just become a two-candidate kind of race, Mayor Karen Bass and Spencer Pratt. Even prediction markets shifting dramatically, with Bass surging, Pratt gaining momentum, and Raman taking a major hit. But what really seems to make this race unpredictable, the biggest question mark, is the number of voters still undecided, with the primary election less than a month away here in L.A. Dana Griffin is joining us now to talk through some of the details with us. Dana, another striking moment on the debate stage that we've seen going viral all across Los Angeles and beyond is how to tackle homelessness, right?
17: Yeah, it's such a major issue in LA. I mean, here in the city alone, you've got some 40,000 unhoused people. It is down a little from last year, down maybe 3.4% compared to last year. So some progress under Mayor Bass, but obviously a major issue that each candidate recognizes, but they're all trying to address it differently. And so take a listen to the exchange about the homelessness issue.
23: Inside Safe is the only citywide program that we have had that has reduced homelessness 2 years in a row.
22: I like to say Inside Safe makes all of us outside unsafe. The reality is, no matter how many beds you give these people, they are on super meth. They are on fentanyl. Councilwoman Robin's plan for treatment first, I will go below the Harbor Freeway tomorrow with her, and we can find some of these people she's going to offer treatment for. She's going to get stabbed in the neck.
17: Yeah, so those are some of the things, yeah, the inflammatory, fiery things that we were just hearing throughout the night. And as you played earlier, Raman, you know, accused the two of them trying to team up against her because she thinks that they want to end up on the ballot together in November. Pratt says, hey, he'd rather run against Raman because she's less experienced than Bass. And then some experts believe that Bass would probably want to run against Pratt because he's the celebrity, less experienced, versus running against Raman, who has more of that progressive feel, may kind of feel more like a Mamdani candidate, like what we saw in New York.
0: Yeah, and you know, we've got to talk about that exchange between Bass and Pratt on the Palisades fire, because that is so central. That's so central to his platform, so central to his story, yeah, his entire life. Let's listen here.
22: A lot of people will talk about climate change and hurricane force winds. The winds in the Pacific Palisades never reached higher than 40 miles per hour.
23: He talked about the winds. That is just completely inaccurate. If that were accurate, then the planes would have been able to fly. And so the winds reached close to 100 miles an hour, and the planes were unable to fly.
22: So this is, she's an incredible liar. Everyone on their phones, Google it. 40 weather stations in the Pacific Palisades. It never went above 40 miles.
0: And then you've got Colleen Williams, you know, the incredible journalist over at KNBC, being like, no name calling.
17: Exactly.
0: And I got to say, like, you watch what happens online and on social media, mm-hmm. and that was the only name calling that we saw. Colleen Williams taking Spencer Pratt to task for that.
17: Yeah.
0: But other than that, it was somewhat cordial, and then
17: yes.
0: back online, like, things are a little bit more spicy.
17: Oh,
0: right?
17: Yeah, they definitely go at each other, especially online. I will say that Mayor Bass apologized for not being in the country mm-hmm. during the wildfires.
0: Yeah, she took some responsibility. It was the first time that we kind of saw her really try to stake a claim and then move forward.
17: Exactly, because
0: right?
17: she still wants a second term. So it's like, hey, I still have work to do. I'm apologizing. Let's move past this. But she did push back on the claims that Pratt mm-hmm. called that wildfire reservoir empty. And she says, like, at one point, yeah, it may have been used for that purpose, but that was decades ago, and now it's used for drinking water. And so even if it had water there, the winds were too high, and that's why the planes couldn't fly. So she's also trying to not take on all of the fierce criticism right. by also saying, hey, Mother Nature did play a major role in this fire. So it's still a very unpredictable race, and one that is gaining national attention.
0: Yeah, very much so. Dana, thank you so much. And let's bring in Conan Nolan, a political reporter from our Los Angeles NBC station and one of the moderators of the debate last night. Conan, incredible job last night. Spencer Pratt, he was really the wild card heading into this debate. Going into this, a lot of people either knew him as kind of the villain from the MTV show The Hills, or this just big social media personality. But after the debate, you know, and again, it's Spencer is a he's a genius online, and this was an online poll. 89% say that he won that night. And I got to ask you, you've been watching this so closely, like, what kind of evolution are we seeing as we get closer to the primaries here?
1: Well, it's all about expectations, Gotti, as you know. A lot of people, including the moderators, myself included, thought that he might borrow from the Donald Trump playbook and interrupt and name call. Mm-hmm. And that didn't happen. His comportment was he rose to the occasion. If you were inclined to vote for Spencer Pratt before this debate, there was nothing to dissuade you of voting for him. And if you were wondering whether he had the maturity, perhaps is one word you might use, to actually be the mayor of what is outside of New York, the largest city in the nation, then you came out of this thinking, well, maybe he can handle this job of, you know, 50,000 employees and 55 different boards and commissions and a huge bureaucracy. So he did well, no doubt about it. There was a moment, I don't know if you saw it, but there's a moment where he actually looked out for the mayor. He said, oh, by the way, she hasn't responded yet to this question. It's her turn. We weren't expecting any of that. The mayor actually did a pretty good job, I think, in defending her record. She's a pro. Nithya Raman had an uneven night.
0: Yeah, an evening. That is a very astute and generous observation. But, you know, even on the, like, Colleen Williams taking Spencer Pratt to task for saying liar. I mean, liar, like, if you've been following all of the things that are happening online, liar is like a very polite word compared to everything that we've seen. And the debate, it still followed the same type of rules that you're used to on a political stage. You all did a phenomenal job moderating. But then, Conan, you know, there's this battlefield of AI and of social media, and it's taken political attack ads to another level, one that we've never seen before. And Spencer Pratt, he is a true native of that world. And he does seem to have quite the home field advantage when it comes to, like, AI attack ads, at least. How do you see all of that influencing this race in a way that, again, is uncharted territory?
1: Right. And some are really vitriolic, those social media posts. Now, his campaign says he's not responsible for that. He has done plenty of online commercials, including one that's gotten 11 million hits. That's where he's in front of the mayor's home in Hancock Park and in front of Nithya Raman's home in Silver Lake. And then he's in front of his trailer where on his burned out lot in the Pacific Palisades. But yeah, and that's one of the reasons we thought he was going to go scorched earth in the debate, which he didn't do, is that some of the social media posts are right out of the Donald Trump playbook. And yeah, he's garnered a lot of attention. But Gotti, one of the questions we have is how much of that online attention is from outside the city of Los Angeles? Sure,
0: right.
1: He's getting support from guys like Joe Rogan, doesn't live in the city. And yes, there's a lot of national attention to his campaign. But remember, L.A. is more than the Pacific Palisades. He could get every vote in this area where 7,000 homes were lost and still lose in a landslide. It's very, very amorphous city. There's South Los Angeles, Boyle Heights, the neighborhoods of the San Fernando Valley. And Karen Bass has been very, very good at bringing those coalitions together.
0: Yeah, it will be an internationally televised primary and a race, and it will not be an election all around the world. That is such a good point. Conan Nolan, always appreciate your insight. Thank you so much for being with us. 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
0: Hey, welcome back. Tonight in the future of everything, imagine being a college student getting ready to enter the workforce in the next few years. Is the job you've been studying for going to become obsolete? That is a real concern, especially among computer science majors. But now universities like Georgia Tech and Atlanta are addressing that. They are partnering with a major AI company to try to prepare students to work with AI instead of being replaced by it. And Kathy Park met some of the students in the loop of AI programming.
5: It's Saturday at Georgia Tech, and students are filing into one of the hottest clubs on campus. No dance floor, no DJ. This club runs on laptops and AI.
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5: So can students actually

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5: Hey, welcome back. In Cuba, there are still a lot of dark nights, but shedding some light on all of the blackouts is a new group of influencers, moms. NBC's George Solis has this story.
8: Así vivimos el colapso energético en Cuba.
9: No charge or power. Cuban mom Ana Ivizate recording and posting the harsh realities of what 36 hours inside a Cuban blackout looks like. Her little one sweating from the oppressive heat. In this post saying her daughters need to learn how to eat whatever food is available to them. In another, she shows two girls in her community who she says lack basic supplies, asking her followers to donate if they have anything to spare.
10: Mi casita es pequeña.
9: Some of her posts include influencer-style content like Day in the Life,
11: Get Ready With Me,
9: and Get Ready With Me videos. Her posts, part of a growing movement of moms using social media to document daily life inside communist Cuba. A combination of communist government mismanagement and long-standing sanctions against the Cuban regime, now coupled with a U.S. fuel embargo, have the country facing its worst economic crisis in decades.
12: No hay medicamentos, no hay
9: the videos posted by Ivizate and other moms notably avoid direct criticism of the Cuban government. Cuba has a long history of imprisoning dissidents. Right now, more than 1,200 political prisoners are locked up, according to some human rights organizations, a claim the Cuban government denies.
13: La realidad de cada cual es única.
9: Everyone's reality is unique, she says, so I decided to show mine.
14: Usted está ocupada.
9: We asked her if she's concerned about how audiences, including the government, might interpret her videos.
13: Yo sé que mis temas...
9: I know they touch on social issues, she says, but it's my reality, and I'm not trying to hide it.
15: Hola.
9: Another woman, a mom and doctor who spoke to the Washington Post, which first reported on this trend, has more than 70,000 followers on Instagram.
15: Viviendo en las ruinas de un país.
9: Posting about getting ready for work after 30 hours in the dark.
15: Y este es mi salario del...
9: In this clip, laying out Cuban pesos on the table, saying it's her salary, about 20 U.S. dollars a month, showing some of what she's able to purchase with her income.
15: Aprovecho en el mismo carbón.
9: Another mom uploading how she cooks over coal stones as rampant power outages continued throughout the island, sharing how she charges her portable batteries when there is power. NBC News has reached out to these users and more, but have not heard back. Another user we're not showing declined to be interviewed over concerns of retaliation from the government. I want them to know what an ordinary Cuban mother goes through, Ivizate says, adding, I think there's an awakening to the reality many Cubans are living. George Solis, NBC News.

0: reminder of reality in Cuba right now. George Solis, thank you so much. And still to come, Amtrak celebrating America turning 250 years with the decked out train. Tom Costello is going to give us a look. But first, you got to see this. A historic hatch in Chicago. A baby bald eagle was born in the Windy City for the first time in over 100 years. Experts say this is a sign that the city's restoration efforts are working. There's just one problem. That little guy still needs a name. The city has kicked off a contest for the little eaglet, and they will reveal the name on June 1st. We'll be right back.
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0: And finally tonight, all aboard Amtrak's Freedom 250 train. That special edition train took off for the first time from Philadelphia, and our Tom Costello was there for that inaugural ride. Tom?
5: Hello from Union Station. You can hear the train coming in, and this train is about to leave. This is the America 250 ticket, taking about 25 fourth graders, by the way, who've already boarded the train. They're going up to Philadelphia, and they're going to be recreating or watching a recreation of the signing of the Declaration of Independence, even meeting Ben Franklin. Now, let me tell you about the train here. This is a brand new Acela wrapped in a Freedom 250 paint scheme, and they worked on this over 150 man hours at Acela, at Amtrak. This is one train that's going to be rolling on the tracks in celebration of America 250, but there are also buses and there are planes all part of the wrap and all part of the celebration. And I talked to the Secretary of Transportation just a short time ago.
6: And what's important is so many Americans will ride Amtrak or fly planes or be on a bus. And it's just a great reminder that we are celebrating our birthday, number one. But number two, they're celebrating, but actually you as an American, you too should celebrate. Think about how you're going to celebrate this great American birth.
5: So this is just one piece of the America 250 celebration over the coming months here in Washington that's going to be very busy. On the White House grounds, they're going to be having an Ultimate Fight Championship fight on the White House grounds. And then in August, they're also going to be having a Formula One race through the streets of D.C. This America 250 train, wrapped for just this occasion, is going to be on the tracks in the Northeast Corridor, sporting President Trump's name along with the Secretary of Transportation. It is going to be the beginning of a months of celebration for the nation's birthday. Back to you.
0: Yeah, interesting to see our founding documents, or some of them, flying down the tracks there. Tom Costello, thank you so much. That's going to do it for us tonight. I'm Gadi Schwartz. We'll see you here tomorrow. But until then, stay tuned to NBC News Now.

0: Breaking news tonight. American passengers from that cruise ship plagued by a deadly virus are now back in the U.S. Are they quarantining here as health officials around the globe race to contain the spread? Those sick passengers evacuated. Now five have tested positive for the deadly disease, plus a flight attendant hospitalized with possible symptoms. Could she have contracted the virus from a plane passenger just off the ship? And we talked to an American doctor trapped on board. Plus, the Americans now being monitored across five states for the virus. We press health officials, are they quarantining here? What you need to know about how this virus spreads. Hundreds of homes destroyed, twisters tearing across Mississippi, neighborhoods left unrecognizable. This woman rode out the storm in her bathroom. When it was all over, her home was gone. Also breaking tonight, new U.S. strikes on Iranian targets near the Strait of Hormuz. Will it throw off any progress on a possible peace deal? The high-stakes meeting between Secretary of State Marco Rubio and the Pope after the president's repeated attacks on the pontiff. Was any progress made at the Vatican? Our new reporting on Jeffrey Epstein's purported suicide note. What a handwriting expert says the note reveals. Will it finally tamper down conspiracies about the convicted sex offender's death? Plus, the jet skier hitting a whale just as it surfaces, sending him flying. What happened next? And there's good news tonight. The crosstown rivals, who now share a life-saving bond after a stranger stepped up to the plate to help. Their heartwarming reunion on the mound. Nightly News starts right now.
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0: And good evening. We begin tonight with the deadly outbreak on that cruise ship half a world away, now sparking fears right here in the U.S. The outbreak is responsible for three deaths already, and now there's a global race to contain it, extending all the way to America. At least seven passengers who were on that ship and departed before the outbreak was fully understood are now back here in these five states, Virginia, Georgia, Texas, Arizona, and California. Health departments in all those states say those passengers are not showing any symptoms, but it's unclear how most of them are being monitored or if they're even being quarantined. And after that risky operation to evacuate the sick passengers, you see everyone there wearing hazmat suits. We now know that many of those showing symptoms are, in fact, positive for the virus. And look at this. This is where many of the passengers traveled to after leaving the ship early. And we now know one flight attendant on one of those flights is showing possible symptoms tonight. We have two reports, starting with Danielle Hamamjan, where the ship is heading to in the Canary Islands off the coast of West Africa.
2: Tonight, as the ship at the center of the deadly hantavirus outbreak sails towards the Canary Islands, the World Health Organization confirming five of the eight suspected cases have tested positive. The patients are being treated in hospitals in the Netherlands, Switzerland, and South Africa. Experts want to reassure the public, though, the risk of infection is low.
3: This is not coronavirus. This is not the start of a COVID pandemic.
2: On board the ship, Dr. Stephen Kornfeld, who spoke with NBC affiliate KTVZ in Oregon, he says when the ship's doctor became ill, he had to step in.
4: As things deteriorated and more people got sick and more people got seriously ill, I ended up just taking over and trying to keep everybody going.
2: Dr. Kornfeld says after three people who'd been on the ship died and others had to be evacuated, those who remain are now okay.
4: Fortunately, nobody else has got sick in the last 6 to 7 days. We now have two World Health Organization epidemiologists on the boat. We have two Dutch infectious disease people on the boat, so there's a lot of medical coverage now.
2: All part of a global race to stop the virus from spreading beyond that ship. Dutch authorities today announced that a flight attendant has been hospitalized with possible symptoms. She was on the same flight as one of the cruise passengers with hantavirus. That patient was removed before takeoff and later died, according to Dutch media. What's unknown, the extent of the interaction between that flight attendant and the passenger.
5: Yunuslar gönderiyor.
2: Those still on the ship finding relief to be moving forward. Dr. Kornfeld, among the 17 Americans on board, says he's been in touch with the State Department, but is awaiting details on getting back to the U.S.
4: I assume in a couple of days there'll be a plan. So that plan is quite variable, and I really don't know what it will be.
0: So many questions. Danielle joins us now live from the Canary Islands. Danielle, we now know that cruise ship company says the boat is expected to arrive right where you are on Sunday. How will they get people off the ship?
6: Yeah, Tom, the ship will anchor nearby, and from there to the port to the airport, they'll be completely isolated from the rest of the public. But even with those precautions in place, there have been protests across the Canary Islands, as well as opposition by political leaders to this decision by the Spanish government. Tom.
0: So much uncertainty out there. All right, Danielle, we thank you. At least seven passengers from that ship are now back here at home in the U.S., having left the vessel before the virus outbreak was known about. Are there plans for them to quarantine? Camila Bernal has that part of the story.
2: Tonight, confirmation from five states that passengers who were aboard the cruise ship with the deadly hantavirus outbreak are back in the U.S. One person in Virginia, two in Georgia, two in Texas, another in Arizona, and an undisclosed number of people in California. Health departments in all of these states telling NBC News that the former passengers whose identities are being withheld are not showing any symptoms. Texas explaining that the passengers have agreed to monitor themselves for symptoms with daily temperature checks. The other states declining to share how the passengers are being monitored. We asked each state if those passengers are quarantining. Four would not answer that question. Arizona saying the person there is not isolating.
7: Should the passengers back in the U.S. be quarantining?
8: Yes, at least for the duration of the 6 weeks since a known exposure.
2: Johns Hopkins microbiologist Sabra Klein says that's how long it could take for symptoms to show up if a passenger was exposed and contracted hantavirus. The confirmed Andy strain of the virus is usually transmitted through rodents. But in the rare cases of human-to-human transmission, Klein says there must be a high level of virus and very close contact.
8: In order for human-to-human transmission to occur, this requires intimate contact, like sharing a bed, like sharing utensils.
2: Unlike COVID, she says, hantavirus is not readily transmissible.
8: People in the United States do not need to be worried. This is not another pandemic. This will never have pandemic potential.
0: And with that, Camila joins us now. But Camila, the big question, is the federal government doing anything to track possible exposure in the U.S.?
9: Yeah, Tom. So we now know the CDC has activated its Emergency Operations Center in Atlanta. It's a level 3 activation, which is the lowest. So it's not an all hands on deck situation, but it does help activate experts and coordinate point people for the response. And they'll be operating 24 hours a day. Tom.
0: So they're monitoring it. All right. Camila, thank you. Now to Mississippi, where hundreds of homes were destroyed after a string of tornadoes tore across that state. Residents describing the terrifying moments they had to take cover, some in their own bathrooms. Aaron Gilchrist reports from the storm zone.
10: Tonight in Mississippi, neighborhoods left unrecognizable, around 400 homes damaged. Multiple tornadoes reported, ripping through the state, leaving miles of destruction. Car windows blown out, trees blocking roads, homes moved off their foundation. Sirens blaring last night as residents took shelter.
11: Oh, shoot!
10: Lightning apparently striking this house, sending it up in flames. Some residents trapped during the storm, with more than 15,000 without power across five counties. Authorities say there were at least 17 injuries, but no deaths. Parts of Bugachita demolished. Judy Pyatt says she and her husband hid inside their shower, the only part of their house to survive the storm.
12: And all of a sudden, the house was rumbling and shaking.
10: In Purvis, just before service was about to start, the dangerous weather tearing apart this church, the congregation huddling in the hallway.
13: We just started praying, and people started singing, and I was over here by the wall, and this wall was just moving back and forth.
10: It all comes after ferocious wind and heavy rain slammed Florida and Alabama, completely flooding roads.
14: My car is flowing right up.
10: Communities now coming together and beginning to clean up.
12: All I can feel right now is just honestly thankful, just thankful for life.
0: Incredible that she survived, but everything is gone there. Aaron Gilchrist joins us now live. And Aaron, most of the trailers in that park where you are tonight, they're gone.
15: Just a breathtaking amount of devastation here, Tom. You can see this refrigerator that's been tossed outside. You look over here, all 30 trailers in this trailer park either damaged or just obliterated. I talked to one county supervisor who said similar scenes have been playing out over what he believes was a 20-mile track that a tornado took through here from one end of the county all the way to the other. Tom?
0: Aaron Gilchrist in that storm zone. Aaron, thank you. This just in tonight, the U.S. is striking new Iranian targets as it waits for Iran's response to the latest peace proposal to end this war. Let's get to Richard Engel. He's in Jerusalem live for us tonight. And Richard, what do we know about the latest in this round of strikes?
16: Well, there has been an escalation of violence, and U.S. military officials tell NBC News that Iran started this, that U.S. Navy warships were operating in the Strait of Hormuz when suddenly they were attacked by Iranian drones, small boats, and missiles. The ships were not damaged, but the U.S. quickly responded, stopping the drones, destroying the drones, destroying the boats, and also attacking the sites that launched them, command and control sites. Now, Iran has it flipped around. Iran insists that it was the United States that attacked first and that this is a violation of the ceasefire. U.S. Central Command put out a statement saying that it does not seek escalation.
0: Richard Engel for us. Richard, thank you. To the Vatican now and that key meeting between the Pope and Secretary of State Marco Rubio amid the war of words between the American pontiff and President Trump. Here's Garrett Haake.
17: Secretary of State Marco Rubio tonight greeting Pope Leo at the Vatican with a gift.
18: What to get someone who has everything.
17: America's top diplomat now on a delicate mission to the first American pontiff after a frosty back and forth last month between President Trump and the Pope over Iran. After the Pope criticized the war, blaming it on a, quote, delusion of omnipotence.
19: He's a man that doesn't think that we should be toying with a country that wants a nuclear weapon so they can blow up the world. I'm not a fan of Pope Leo.
20: I have no fear of neither the Trump administration nor speaking out loudly about the message of the gospel.
19: The Pope can say what he wants, and I want him to say what he wants. But I can disagree.
17: The Pope describing it all as a misunderstanding over his calls for peace, while also opposing all nuclear weapons.
21: It was looked at as if I was trying to debate again the president, which is not my interest at all.
17: The president asked yesterday for his message for the Pope.
22: Whether I make him happy or I don't make him happy, Iran cannot have a nuclear weapon.
17: In Italian, the pontiff responding that for years the church has spoken out against nuclear weapons. And his gift for Rubio today, a pen made from olive wood.
23: Olive being, of course, plant of peace.
17: And in another high-stakes meeting, Secretary Rubio meets with the Italian prime minister tomorrow. Tom?
0: And a big congratulations to our Garrett Haake, now our chief White House correspondent. Well deserved. Okay, now to that high profile clash at the mayor's debate in L.A. that featured former reality TV star Spencer Pratt, who's running against current mayor Karen Bass, who he says failed during the Palisades fire that burned down his home. Here's Dana Griffin.
24: Who Mayor Karen Bass
25: tonight, former reality TV star Spencer Pratt touting momentum.
24: I would have liked three more hours. We got a lot of failures to talk about that these people have, so we should run it back. Part two.
25: After a fiery face-off in an L.A. mayor's debate between Pratt, incumbent Karen Bass, and Councilwoman Nithya Raman.
26: This is a MAGA Republican's idea of what Los Angeles looks like.
25: Pratt, famous for reality show The Hills.
27: What I wanted to do and say to you, dear, I didn't.
25: Now running for mayor after he and wife Heidi Montag lost their home in the deadly Palisades fire.
24: This is where Mayor Bass lives. This is where I live. They let my home burn down.
25: Going after Bass, who's faced fierce criticism for her leadership during the fires.
28: He talked about the winds. That is just completely inaccurate. If that were accurate, then the planes would have been able to fly. And so the winds reach close to 100 miles an hour.
24: She's an incredible liar. Everyone on their phones, Google it. 40 weather stations in the Pacific Palisades. It never went above 40.
25: Bass apologizing for being out of the country when the fires broke out.
28: Worst moments of my life to not be here when my city needed me. But I think that I deserve a second term, and I'm going to fight for that because we have made significant progress in a variety of areas.
25: The candidates also clashing over homelessness.
27: We can find some of these people she's going to offer treatment for. She's going to get stabbed in the neck. These people do not want a bed.
26: As Mayor Bass and Spencer Pratt attack me because they want to run against each other.
27: Mayor Bass and I are definitely not working together. I blame this person for burning my house.
25: This was the last scheduled debate before the June primary in less than a month. Tom?
16: Okay, Dana. And when we return in 60 seconds, our new reporting on the purported Jeffrey Epstein suicide letter, we have a handwriting expert analyze it for us.
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16: We're back now with the release of that possible suicide note from Jeffrey Epstein. We took the letter to a handwriting expert who found similarities with other Epstein writings. Here's Stephanie Gosk.
4: Tonight, a closer look at Epstein's alleged suicide note, discovered after a failed suicide attempt in 2019. It is a treat to be able to choose one's time to say goodbye, it says in scrawled handwriting. Weeks later, Epstein would die by suicide, according to the medical examiner. The note, unsealed by a federal judge after the New York Times petitioned the court. It was sealed as part of an unrelated legal case involving Epstein's cellmate, Nicholas Tartaglione, who says the note fell out of a book he was reading. But the New York Times and NBC News have not authenticated the document. We asked a handwriting expert to make a comparison with another alleged Epstein note from the DOJ files.
5: What do you make of the no fun in both notes?
6: Well, I think that's significant syntax. The way things are written are very significant in document examination.
4: Some of the letters are similar, too, but she says it is not conclusive.
6: He probably did write this, but there are limitations because we don't have enough to compare.
4: And then there is this question, what you want me to do, burst out crying, which appears almost identically in two emails released by the DOJ. But back in 2019, after Epstein's death, conspiracies swirled. And as recently as last year, Epstein's convicted associate, Ghislaine Maxwell, said this in a prison interview with the DOJ.
7: I do not believe he died by suicide.
5: Now this newly revealed message potentially throwing water on the conspiracies and supporting the medical examiner's definitive conclusion. Jeffrey Epstein was not murdered. Tom?
16: Stephanie, thank you. We are back in a moment with wild new video of a jet ski hitting a whale as it comes up from the water. Look at that. Plus the arrests after protests break out in Nashville, the brewing...
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0: We're back now with the intense fight over the redistricting in Tennessee. Democratic lawmakers protesting after Republicans in the state legislature passed a new congressional map in the wake of that landmark Supreme Court decision. That new map will split up the state's only Democratic district and majority black district, paving the way for Republicans to gain another seat. Also tonight, take a look at this video off the coast of Vancouver. You can see the moment a man on a jet ski crashes into a whale. The great whale breaches just as the boater goes by, sending the jet ski flying in the air. Rescue crews say the man was hurt and taken to the hospital. The whale appears to be okay. And some good news just in time for Mother's Day. White House Press Secretary Caroline Leavitt has announced the birth of her second child, Viviana, who was born on May 1st. Leavitt is the first White House Press Secretary to give birth while holding that job. She'll be taking a break from the briefing room during maternity leave. All right, when we come back tonight, the stranger who stepped up to the plate to save the life of a crosstown rival.
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0: Finally, there's good news tonight. A Chicago Cubs fan throwing out the first pitch alongside a crosstown rival who helped save her life.
1: In Chicago, sports allegiances are like religion. You're either Sox or Cubs. But recently, two crosstown rivals found good reason to put their differences aside. Bridget Coles is a diehard Cubs fan who was diagnosed with kidney disease and lupus in 2017. She desperately needed a kidney transplant, taking this sign to the ballpark in 2019 as a last resort, writing, "This little cubby needs a kidney." Thomas Alessio, a longtime White Sox fan, saw the picture on social media and stepped up to the plate.
2: I think especially in the world today, you should put yourself out there to help someone who's next to you.
1: It turns out the two fans with divided loyalties were a perfect match. And 6 years ago, Thomas donated his kidney to Bridget. This week, the two got together to celebrate in a special way.
3: We'll see what this kidney can do, okay, on the mound.
1: Bridget throwing out the first pitch at a Cubs game with Thomas right by her side. Celebrating on the diamond with their medical team looking on.
3: This is such a wonderful moment here with my donor. I'm here on the field, so the sign worked. I never thought I'd be standing here today.
1: A hometown hero in a home run moment.
3: I'm here because of him, so I'm thankful for him. I'll always be Cubs fan. A little organ of me will be Sox fan.
0: And before we go tonight, a quick programming note. I'll be reporting from China all next week here on Nightly News and Top Story, covering President Trump's historic trip to Beijing. Make sure to tune in. That's Nightly News for this Thursday. I'm Tom Yamas. Thanks so much for watching tonight. And always, we're here for you. Good night.
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0: Breaking news tonight. American passengers from that cruise ship plagued by a deadly virus are now back in the U.S. Are they quarantining here as health officials around the globe race to contain that spread? Those six passengers evacuated, now five have tested positive for the deadly disease, plus a flight attendant hospitalized with possible symptoms. Could she have contracted the virus from a plane passenger just off the ship? And we talked to an American doctor trapped on board, plus the Americans back in the U.S. being monitored for the virus. Also tonight, hundreds of homes destroyed, twisters tearing across Mississippi, neighborhoods left unrecognizable. This woman rode out the storm in her bathroom. When it was all over, her home was gone. New U.S. strikes on Iranian targets near the Strait of Hormuz. Will it throw off any progress on a possible peace deal? L.A.'s mayor race heating up. Reality TV star Spencer Pratt and incumbent mayor Karen Bass sparring on the debate stage. How he's shaking up the election. AI data center showdown, a controversial project backed by Shark Tank star Kevin O'Leary, facing outrage and protest by the communities pushing back. A rare look at life inside Cuba, the Cuban mothers taking to social media, showing their everyday lives with chronic blackouts and fuel shortages, all while living under a communist government. And shocking video of a jet skier unexpectedly hitting a whale and sent flying. What happened next? Plus, does Apple owe you some cash? How you can get a slice of the multi-million dollar iPhone settlement? Top story starts right now. Good evening. Tonight, the world watching that cruise ship hit by the deadly Hanta virus. It's currently off the coast of West Africa, moving towards land. Officials say no one on board is showing symptoms, but tonight there are growing concerns about passengers who already left and returned home. They're in these five U.S. states tonight. You see it here. And according to local health officials, not showing any symptoms. They disembarked before the full scale of the outbreak was clear. As a reminder, the virus has an incubation period of up to 6 weeks, meaning more infections are possible, not just in the U.S., but in as many as 12 countries where passengers have returned. You see them here. Normally only spread by rodents, this rare strain is likely spreading from person to person. You'll hear from experts tonight who say this is not another COVID pandemic and that this virus is not easily spread. So how did we get here? Let's take a look. On April 1st, the ship left Argentina. That's where health officials suspect the first people contracted the virus before the cruise began. On April 11th, according to cruise operators, the first passenger dies. Nearly 2 weeks later, the ship docks at St. Helena. The body of that man is removed and dozens of passengers disembark. The ship continues its journey then, and others suddenly start to show symptoms. In that time, a second passenger who left the ship dies, as well as a third person on board. They make it to Cape Verde, where three sick people are then removed. And now tonight, the ship is making its way to the Canary Islands off the coast of Morocco, its final stop. Now, the big question, once they get there, where will those passengers go? Danielle Hamamjian has followed it all and leads us off from the Canary Islands.
1: Tonight, as the ship at the center of the deadly Hanta virus outbreak sails towards the Canary Islands, the World Health Organization confirming five of the eight suspected cases have tested positive. The patients are being treated in hospitals in the Netherlands, Switzerland, and South Africa. Experts want to reassure the public, though, the risk of infection is low.
2: This is not coronavirus. This is not the start of a COVID pandemic.
1: On board the ship, Dr. Stephen Kornfeld, who spoke with NBC affiliate KTVZ in Oregon, he says when the ship's doctor became ill, he had to step in.
3: As things deteriorated and more people got sick and more people got seriously ill, I ended up just taking over and trying to keep everybody going.
1: Dr. Kornfeld says after three people who'd been on the ship died and others had to be evacuated, those who remain are now okay.
3: Fortunately, nobody else has got sick in the last 6 to 7 days. We now have two World Health Organization epidemiologists on the boat. We have two Dutch infectious disease people on the boat, so there's a lot of medical coverage now.
1: All part of a global race to stop the virus from spreading beyond that ship. Dutch authorities today announced that a flight attendant has been hospitalized with possible symptoms. She was on the same flight as one of the cruise passengers with Hanta virus. That patient was removed before takeoff and later died, according to Dutch media. What's unknown, the extent of the interaction between that flight attendant and the passenger.
4: Yunuslar gönderiyor.
1: Those still on the ship finding relief to be moving forward. Dr. Kornfeld, among the 17 Americans on board, says he's been in touch with the State Department, but is awaiting details on getting back to the U.S.
3: I assume in a couple of days there'll be a plan. So that plan is quite variable, and I really don't know what it will be.
0: Danielle joins us tonight from the Canary Islands. The cruise ship company says the boat is expected to arrive where you are on Sunday. How will those people get off?
5: Yeah, Tom, so the ship will not dock here, but it will anchor nearby. And from there, the passengers will be evacuated by boat to the port. And from here, in a cordoned-off area, to another cordoned-off area at the airport, about 20 minutes from here. So no direct contact with the public. But despite and even with those precautions in place, there have been protests across the Canary Islands, as well as opposition by political leaders to this decision by the Spanish government to welcome this ship in the Canary Islands. Tom.
0: Okay. Danielle Hamamjan leading us off tonight. Danielle, thank you. Tonight, health officials here in the U.S. are closely monitoring the passengers who were on that cruise ship and who have now returned home. They're across five states, and right now, none are showing symptoms. Here's Camila Bernal with that side of the story.
6: Tonight, confirmation from five states that passengers who were aboard the cruise ship with the deadly hantavirus outbreak are back in the U.S. One person in Virginia, two in Georgia, two in Texas, another in Arizona, and an undisclosed number of people in California. Health departments in all of these states telling NBC News that the former passengers whose identities are being withheld are not showing any symptoms. Texas explaining that the passengers have agreed to monitor themselves for symptoms with daily temperature checks. The other states declining to share how the passengers are being monitored. We asked each state if those passengers are quarantining. Four would not answer that question. Arizona saying the person there is not isolating.
7: Should the passengers back in the U.S. be quarantining?
2: Yes, at least for the duration of the 6 weeks since a known exposure.
6: Johns Hopkins microbiologist Sabra Klein says that's how long it could take for symptoms to show up if a passenger was exposed and contracted hantavirus. The confirmed Andy strain of the virus is usually transmitted through rodents. But in the rare cases of human-to-human transmission, Klein says there must be a high level of virus and very close contact.
2: In order for human-to-human transmission to occur, this requires intimate contact, like sharing a bed, like sharing utensils.
6: Unlike COVID, she says, hantavirus is not readily transmissible.
2: People in the United States do not need to be worried. This is not another pandemic. This will never have pandemic potential.
0: We hope so. Camila Bernal joins us now. Camila, what is the federal government doing to track the possible exposure in the U.S. with those Americans now in five states?
8: So they know where these Americans are, but it's unclear if they're tracking who they've been in contact with. We know the CDC has also activated its emergency operations center in Atlanta, and it's a level three activation, which is the lowest. So it's not necessarily an all hands on deck situation, but it does help activate experts and it coordinates point people for this response. And Tom, they'll be operating 24 hours a day. Tom.
0: Okay, Camila Bernal, we thank you for that. Now to the powerful tornadoes ripping across Mississippi, leaving neighborhoods unrecognizable. Residents describing the terrifying moments of taking cover. Aaron Gilchrist joins us tonight from the Storm Zone. And Aaron, we can see the devastation there behind you. Talk to me about what you're seeing out there.
9: Yeah, Tom, it really is just a mind-blowing amount of devastation here. I mean, you can see this refrigerator that's been tossed outside here. I want you to look out across this trailer park, though. There were 30 trailers parked here at one point in time, every single one of them either severely damaged or just obliterated in the storm that came through here. And I want to show you one other thing, because I think it gives you a really good idea of just how ferocious the wind was, how powerful it was when it came through this area. This, we think, is a part of a tin roof that has basically wrapped itself around this pole, like a bear hug around this pole. And we're told that there are similar scenes that have played out all across this county.
10: Tonight in Mississippi, neighborhoods left unrecognizable, around 400 homes damaged. Multiple tornadoes reported ripping through the state, leaving miles of destruction. Car windows blown out, trees blocking roads, homes moved off their foundation. Sirens blaring last night as residents took shelter.
6: Oh, shoot.
10: Lightning apparently striking this house, sending it up in flames. Some residents trapped during the storm, with more than 15,000 without power across five counties. Authorities say there were at least 17 injuries, but no deaths. Parts of Bugachita demolished. Judy Pyatt says she and her husband hid inside their shower, the only part of their house to survive the storm.
11: And all of a sudden, the house was rumbling and shaking.
10: In Purvis, just before service was about to start, the dangerous weather tearing apart this church, the congregation huddling in the hallway.
12: We just started praying, and people started singing, and I was over here by the wall, and this wall was just moving back and forth.
10: It all comes after ferocious wind and heavy rain slammed Florida and Alabama, completely flooding roads.
13: My car's flowing right up.
10: Communities now coming together and beginning to clean up.
11: All I can feel right now is just honestly thankful, just thankful for life.
0: All right, Aaron joins us again. Aaron, there's so much destruction out there. You've been speaking to the people who lost so much in just a matter of minutes. What else are you hearing tonight?
9: Well, we're hearing from some people who obviously are devastated because they've lost everything that they own. They've lost homes that they've lived in for decades in some cases. At the same time, we're seeing two other things, Tom. We're seeing a lot of people who are stepping up to help. We've seen folks offering food and water. They've been offering us food and water, and we've said, no, give it to folks who really need it. We've seen contractors come out and start trying to patch roofs for people. And then the folks who've lost a lot are saying that they're grateful to be alive at this point. We talked to one extended family that was out at one particular site here, and from the great-grandparents down to the littlest great-grandkids, Tom, they were happy to just be together.
0: Yeah, be together and to survive that. Incredible. Okay, Aaron, thank you. We are also following breaking news overseas, the U.S. striking new Iranian targets as Iran considers the peace proposal on the table. So what's going on here with Iran and the U.S. going back-to-back with attacks? Let's get right to Richard Engel in Jerusalem. Richard, walk our viewers through what's happening.
14: So all day we have been anticipating a response from Iran to the latest U.S. Ceasefire proposal. And then just a few hours ago, there was this military escalation in the Strait of Hormuz with at least three U.S. warships coming under attack. And U.S. military officials tell NBC News that Iran started it, that the warships were operating in the Strait of Hormuz when suddenly they were attacked by Iranian small boats, by drones, and by missiles. None of the American vessels were hit, no reports of any injuries, and the U.S. Quickly responded, according to these officials, not only stopping the incoming fire, but also attacking the sources of fire, the Iranian command and control sites. Iran has a different version of events. Iran tells a similar story, but in reverse. Iran says that it was the United States that began this attack and that Iran responded and called it a ceasefire. Interestingly, the Iranians did not, however, say that the ceasefire was over. They didn't say that this was the end of diplomacy. And U.S. Central Command put out a statement saying it does not seek an escalation.
0: Richard, while we have you here, you know the clock is ticking. The president's going to be in Beijing next week. He wanted to put this Iran war behind him before he meets with Xi Jinping, which also has a vested interest in Iran, as you know. Is there enough time, or there is no way that Iran is not going to be part of this summit now in China?
14: It is certainly possible. And the fact that that there could be a deal is what I'm saying, because the fact that both sides are kind of brushing off this incident in Iran tonight, local media are saying that the situation has resumed to calm. They're describing it as a victory, as they've been describing all of these battles. So a flare up doesn't mean that the peace process is over. And China in particular has been very vocal, increasingly vocal about its desire to see an end to hostilities. So it doesn't seem that tonight's escalation would necessarily completely derail the peace process as President Trump heads to China.
0: We're going to have to wait and see. Richard Engel, always great to have you. We thank you. Next tonight to the Vatican and the key meeting between the Pope and Secretary of State Marco Rubio amid the war of words between the first American Pope and President Trump. NBC News Chief White House Correspondent Garrett Haake has that story.
15: Secretary of State Marco Rubio tonight greeting Pope Leo at the Vatican with a gift.
16: What to get someone who has everything.
15: America's top diplomat now on a delicate mission to the first American pontiff after a frosty back and forth last month between President Trump and the Pope over Iran. After the Pope criticized the war, blaming it on a, quote, delusion of omnipotence.
17: He's a man that doesn't think that we should be toying with a country that wants a nuclear weapon so they can blow up the world. So I'm not a fan of Pope Leo.
18: I have no fear, neither the Trump administration nor speaking out loudly about the message of the gospel.
17: The Pope can say what he wants, and I want him to say what he wants. But I can disagree.
15: The Pope describing it all as a misunderstanding over his calls for peace, while also opposing all nuclear weapons.
19: It was looked at as if I was trying to debate again the president, which is not my interest at all.
15: The president asked yesterday for his message for the Pope.
20: Whether I make him happy or I don't make him happy, Iran cannot have a nuclear weapon.
15: In Italian, the pontiff responding that for years the church has spoken out against nuclear weapons. And his gift for Rubio today, a pen made from olive wood.
16: Olive being, of course, plant of peace.
14: Okay, and with that, joins us in Garrett, another high-stakes meeting ahead for the Secretary of State.
9: Yeah, Tom, and I wouldn't have described it that way a few months ago. The secretary meets with Italian Prime Minister Giorgia Meloni tomorrow. Meloni has long been one of the most pro-Trump leaders in Europe, but even that relationship has been strained by the Iran war, with the president even going so far as to recently suggest he might pull U.S. troops out of Italy. So this will be another difficult meeting for the country's top diplomat.
14: And if our viewers were listening, they may have noticed we called you Chief White House Correspondent, Garrett. So our congrats to you. Well deserved. I do have a question for you now that you're the chief. Do you know the difference between the Chief White House Correspondent and the Senior White House Correspondent, the main difference?
9: Oh boy, what's that, Tom?
14: You have to pick up the dinner tab now. So make sure to take out
9: case,
14: that wallet.
9: Yeah.
14: You know that White House team deserves it. Garrett, congrats to you. We're very excited.
9: Thanks, Tom.
14: Yeah. Okay, we're going to switch gears here now to the release on that possible suicide note from Jeffrey Epstein. We took the letter to a handwriting expert who found similarities with other Epstein writings. Here's Stephanie Goss with what she found.
6: Tonight, a closer look at Epstein's alleged suicide note, discovered after a failed suicide attempt in 2019. It is a treat to be able to choose one's time to say goodbye, it says in scrawled handwriting. Weeks later, Epstein would die by suicide, according to the medical examiner. The note, unsealed by a federal judge after the New York Times petitioned the court. It was sealed as part of an unrelated legal case involving Epstein's cellmate, Nicholas Tartaglione, who says the note fell out of a book he was reading. But the New York Times and NBC News have not authenticated the document. We asked a handwriting expert to make a comparison with another alleged Epstein note from the DOJ files.
21: What do you make of the no fun in both notes?
22: Well, I think that's significant. Syntax, the way things are written, are very significant in document examination.
6: Some of the letters are similar, too, but she says it is not conclusive.
22: He probably did write this, but there are limitations because we don't have enough to compare.
6: And then there is this question. What you want me to do, burst out crying, which appears almost identically in two emails released by the DOJ. But back in 2019, after Epstein's death, conspiracies swirled. And as recently as last year, Epstein's convicted associate, Ghislaine Maxwell, said this in a prison interview with the DOJ.
23: I do not believe he died by suicide.
14: All right, Stephanie Gosk joins us now. Stephanie, a lot of people are going to be curious about this. If verified, could this put the conspiracy theories to rest? And I already know the answer to this.
24: Yeah, probably not.
14: Yeah.
24: But you heard, Ghislaine Maxwell herself there. But there have been a lot of people for a long time believing that there was some conspiracy, some larger network of very powerful people that wanted to silence Epstein. There has never been an ounce of proof.
14: Yeah.
24: Ever that was the case. You have a medical examiner who said that he took his own life. Now you have this note. Maybe it'll change some people's minds.
14: Okay. Stephanie Goss for us. Stephanie, thank you. We're back in a moment with

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1: Mountain Dew!
2: We're back now with the celebrity legal battle you thought was over. We told you earlier this week, Blake Lively and Justin Baldoni had reached a settlement. Well, tonight a source familiar with the matter confirming to NBC News that no money exchanged hands between the It Ends With Us co-stars. And now Lively is seeking damages from Baldoni and his legal team. Here to explain what this all means, NBC News legal analyst Misty Maris. Misty, I'm confused here. I thought we had a deal. I thought there was a settlement.
3: Yeah, it never ends, right? That should be the new name. Well, there is a deal. There is a settlement. Blake Lively has withdrawn her case. It's dismissed. But there's an open issue. If you remember, back when Blake Lively filed her lawsuit, Justin Baldoni filed a countersuit saying that he was defamed in her lawsuit. Judge dismissed it. Left this open issue of attorney's fees relating to her defense of that defamation case, said that she can go and collect those. So that was not part of the settlement agreement. So it's a separate legal issue that could really result in big bucks for Blake Lively.
2: And looking ahead to this hearing, could details that both parties didn't want to come out actually come out?
3: So here's the interesting part, Tom. Yeah. You have the attorney's fees issue, and then you have this really new California law that hasn't really been tested that could allow Blake Lively to get additional damages relating to what she says was a motion that was made with malice, this defamation motion. So this hearing really gets to the root of some of the issues that we could have seen play out at trial. But because this law is so new, nobody really knows what the pathway is going to look like. But we could still learn some of what they wanted to keep behind closed doors with this settlement.
2: How much longer do you think it's going to take?
3: I think when you're talking about a hearing, it could be a couple of days. We haven't seen it on the schedule yet. The judge hasn't scheduled it, but it's probably going to be relatively soon. But again, this is uncharted territory because this law in California is so new.
2: Okay, Misty Maris, so great to have you. We thank you for explaining that one. We want to turn now to Utah, where plans for a massive new data center move forward this week. The controversial project is backed by Shark Tank star Kevin O'Leary, Mr. Wonderful. But many in the community are pushing back. NBC's Shaquille Brewster has this one.
4: Concern and outrage in Utah. Where hundreds of protesters this week flooded this meeting of Box Elder County Commissioners.
5: Can you be quiet and let our citizens hear what needs to be said, please?
4: As they voted to move forward with a controversial data center proposal backed by celebrity Canadian businessman Kevin O'Leary.
6: Hello, Sharks.
4: Known as Mr. Wonderful on the hit show Shark Tank.
7: You should do this deal. You have no risk. Just say yes.
4: O'Leary firing back at the protests and criticism in this video posted on social media after the vote.
8: I'm pretty aware of what these concerns are. They are around air, water use, heat. Sustainability is at the heart of what we do in terms of all these proposals. We not just Utah.
4: The Stratus Project is a plan to build a 40,000-acre development near Utah's Great Salt Lake, boosted by government tax incentives, and according to a county fact sheet, is eventually expected to generate and consume up to 9 gigawatts of power once completed, a number MIDA, the state entity backing the project, says is more than double Utah's average energy consumption.
9: Data centers of the old have a bad reputation. They gobble up a lot of water. They use up your power, and then when they're all built, they don't employ many people. This is not that. Power's usage is completely self-contained.
4: The project's potential environmental impact sparking much of the outrage.
10: And we're losing land, we're losing water, and we're losing air quality.
11: This has the footprint in the valley of 2,000 Walmart supercenters. That's the physical footprint. If you want the energy footprint, it's 40,000 Walmart supercenters in this one small valley.
4: As planned.

0: Plans for other large data centers proposed across the country have led to heated debate.
1: Remove this person that's heckling.
0: O'Leary now casting doubt on the pushback in Utah.
2: We think over 90% of the protesters are actually not people that live in Utah or Box Elder County. They're being bussed in.
0: He didn't provide any evidence to support those claims. Davis, who lives 10 miles from the proposed project, was there.
3: Nobody was bussed in and nobody was paid. If they were, I missed out.
0: A firestorm gripping this Utah community with a celebrity businessman at the center.
4: All right, Shaq joins us now. Shaq, as we saw in the piece, tensions are obviously high on this issue. And there was an incident with a local reporter covering this.
5: Yeah, an ABC reporter with a Salt Lake City station there tried to and says he tried to approach a Republican state senator, Jerry Stevenson. Now, Stevenson's on that state-backed board or the board that's backing this project. And look at what happens during that interaction.
6: Just get your butt out of here.
7: Wait, hold on. I don't understand.
6: Leave.
7: Why are you being hostile to us?
6: Because I'm tired of you.
5: Now, reporter Brian Wang says Stevenson eventually slapped the phone out of his hand. We did get a statement from the Utah Senate Deputy Chief of Staff who said, while we remain concerned about ABC4's conduct, including remaining on private property after being asked to leave, Senator Stevenson apologizes for his response during the unfortunate incident. The station's news director went on to say in a different statement, ABC4 accepts the senator's apology and intends to respect the trespassing warning issued at the time. We should also note that we don't know what exactly preceded that video. And you just saw that report, Tom. We did just get a statement from that state entity backing the project. They clarified in the statement that while the total project is housed on about 40,000 acres of land, they say essentially the main part of it is on 2,000 acres, what they call the total building envelope for power generation in the data center. They say this is a project that is not only a data center, but it's something that is going to support potential military operations and will help for data storage and defense operations, Tom.
4: Okay, Shaq Brewster, covering it all. Shaq, we thank you. Much more tonight on Top Story, including the new reaction to that fiery mayoral debate in Los Angeles. Wait till you hear some of the sound. Does reality TV star Spencer Pratt really have a chance to run that major city? Plus, March Madness getting even madder. The major changes just announced to shake up the basketball tournament. We'll tell you about it.
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2: We're back now with the race heating up for Los Angeles' next mayor, the primary election less than a month away. Our Los Angeles NBC station hosting a debate between reality TV star Spencer Pratt and incumbent Mayor Karen Bass and city councilwoman Nithya Raman. The candidates sparring over everything from L.A.'s devastating wildfires to homelessness to crime. Our Dana Griffin has more.
3: Who Mayor Karen Bass put
4: tonight, former reality TV star Spencer Pratt touting momentum.
5: I would have liked three more hours. We got a lot of failures to talk about that these people have, so we should run it back. Part two.
4: After a fiery face-off in an L.A. mayor's debate between Pratt, incumbent Karen Bass, and Councilwoman Nithya Raman.
6: This is a MAGA Republicans idea of what Los Angeles looks like.
4: Pratt, famous for reality show The Hills.
7: What I wanted to do and say to you, dear, I didn't.
4: Now running for mayor after he and wife Heidi Montag lost their home in the deadly Palisades fire.
8: This is where Mayor Bass lives. This is where I live. They let my home burn down.
4: Going after Bass, who's faced fierce criticism for her leadership during the fires.
9: He talked about the winds. That is just completely inaccurate. If that were accurate, then the planes would have been able to fly. And so the winds reach close to 100 miles an hour.
10: She's an incredible liar. Everyone on their phones, Google it. 40 weather stations in the Pacific Palisades. It never went above 40 miles per hour.
4: Bass apologizing for being out of the country when the fires broke out.
9: Worst moments of my life to not be here when my city needed me. But I think that I deserve a second term, and I'm going to fight for that because we have made significant progress in a variety of areas.
4: The candidates also clashing over homelessness.
10: We can find some of these people she's going to offer treatment for. She's going to get stabbed in the neck. These people do not want a bed.
6: As Mayor Bass and Spencer Pratt attack me, because they want to run against each other.
10: Mayor Bass and I are definitely not working together. I blame this person for burning my house.
2: Dana Griffin joins us. Dana, it got wild there. We know that Spencer Pratt has also grabbed some headlines this week for reposting a wild AI-generated ad. And tonight his campaign is responding.
11: They are, Tom, a spokesperson telling us in a statement that they did not make this video. They go on to write that we've only produced one ad and it went nuclear viral. Spencer is so popular, people all over the world are making tribute videos on their own. I think the other candidates are just upset that they are not popular enough to make fan videos like that. And that parody video also featured Mayor Bass as the Joker. And as you can see on your screen, it also has other prominent state leaders being tomatoed by residents here in L.A. Tom, that video getting millions of views online.
2: Watching it. Dana, thank you for that.
12: And we are joined now by one of the moderators of that debate, one of the great local reporters in Los Angeles, Conan Nolan. He's a political reporter for our Los Angeles NBC station. Conan, thanks for joining us. That was quite the debate, right? The candidates in this race are the incumbent mayor, a city council member, and a reality TV star. I mean, you've seen a lot in politics. Have you seen anything like this debate?
13: Actually not, although it's sort of emblematic of what we're seeing nationally. Tom, you have a rank-and-file Democrat and the mayor of Los Angeles, Karen Bass, member of Congress for years, member of the leader in the legislature of the state of California, now mayor for one term. And then you have Spencer Pratt, who is the pro-Donald Trump renegade who from the right, very much a grievance candidate, and he has reason to be. He lost his home in the Palisades fire, 7,000 homes destroyed. His parents lost their homes. And then you have a progressive on the left, sort of a Zoran Mamdani, Democratic Socialist of America, Nithya Raman, who believes that the establishment needs to be replaced. It's similar to what we're seeing in the dynamic nationally. How it plays out is anybody's guess. But remember, in the California primary, the top two go on to the general election, regardless of party, although the race for mayor is still nonpartisan. So you may have a very conservative, pro-Donald Trump individual in Spencer Pratt, also like Donald Trump, a reality star who has received national attention in his campaign on the Joe Rogan podcast and others. And NBC, the Today Show, did a story on him. And he's getting a lot of attention from outside the city. So it was interesting to see this dynamic. Spencer Pratt did far better than we expected. We kind of anticipated he'd pull something from Mr. Trump's previous debates where he would interrupt and call names. He really didn't do that. He didn't do it at all, really. And we expected the Socialist Democrat to do, frankly, better than she did. She's very bright. Harvard undergrad, MIT graduate program. She's very much interested in urban planning. She didn't come as prepared as we expected. And then, of course, there's the mayor, who is very good at defending her record, despite the fact there's real problems with that fire, not the least of which was that she was out of the country when it took place.
12: Yeah, I want to talk more about Spencer Pratt. As you mentioned, he's been getting so many headlines. He rose to fame playing the villain on MTV's The Hills. Here's a clip from that hit reality TV show.
7: I was proud of myself for not doing what I wanted to do to you, because what I wanted to do and say to you, dear, I didn't, because I was praying.
14: We're not friends. We're brother and sister. We're not going to be friends. Okay. We're brother and sister. That's it. At the end of the day, I can't change. I can't make you un my sister.
12: That is the Spencer a lot of America knows, but we saw a more subdued version on the debate stage, though he still went after his opponents. Here's his response when asked about bringing back Hollywood.
10: Even Massachusetts has better tax credits than Hollywood. We need post-production tax credits. And Councilman Rahman will tell you, my husband's a producer, blah, blah, blah. The reality is she's been in power for 5 years. Both of these people have been the reason why there's no more Hollywood.
12: Conan, I guess the question is that performance enough to give this, to give Spencer Pratt more than just sort of an online social media boost? Will this give him a boost with actual real voters?
13: I kind of think it might. If you were a Spencer Pratt fan going into it, there was nothing to dissuade you of that after this debate. And if you were worried about his maturity, whether you could see him in the office of the outside of New York, the chief executive of the largest city in America, then you were satisfied to a certain degree because of his deportment. And so, yeah, I think he actually did his campaign, some service in this debate. Remember, it's top two, though. Clearly, the mayor of Los Angeles, that Karen Bass, a very establishment Democrat, would love nothing better than to have him as her fall opponent rather than a progressive Zoran Mamdani similar candidate.
12: Split that vote,
13: because
12: right.
13: We're expecting a big progressive. Right.
12: Yeah.
13: Very big progressive vote in the fall. And she doesn't want to face that.
12: You know, as you mentioned, Karen Bass, the mayor, now is fighting for her political life in this race and taking responsibility for not being in Los Angeles during the Palisades fire. You mentioned that. Let's hear how she explained it.
9: Obviously, January 7th was horrible. And I, as I have told you before, it was one of the worst moments of my life to not be here when my city needed me.
12: So did Mayor Bass, you think, do enough last night to address the concerns of voters?
13: Probably not. But I think there are plenty of people still have yet to decide whether or not she deserves a second term. And they could very well decide at the end of it all. It was really outrageous that she was out of the country. Remember, we knew there was going to be historically high winds that day, and she was still left for Africa. But they will conclude, possibly, that there's too much at stake down the road. They need somebody at the helm who has experience. And yes, it's trial by fire, so to speak, but she's learned her lesson. I think her campaign believes that when it's all said and done, she will bring in the Black, Hispanic votes, the suburban votes in the San Fernando Valley that she's been able to pull together in the first campaign, and she will ultimately prevail in this reelection.
12: Yeah, Conan, we heard at times moderators had to remind Pratt to have decorum. Peel back the curtain a little bit. How was it to moderate this debate, and how did you prepare for it?
13: Well, we were concerned that he was going to pull something out of the Donald Trump hat, debate approach, which is to interrupt and to perhaps call her names, which he has been doing on social media, but he didn't do it. And actually, we were pleasantly surprised. The mayoral candidates were actually pretty easy to wrangle for the most part. Nithya Raman was fairly upset because she didn't believe she got the kind of opportunity that she needed. But I'll tell you, most people who have assessed this debate from the Los Angeles Times and elsewhere have said she just didn't seem prepared for this, which is a surprise because, again, she's very well versed in urban planning and some of the very fundamental issues facing the city. So it was a bit of a surprise in terms of getting you know, prepared for this debate. I'll be honest with you. It was tough to do it for both a mayoral debate and then an hour later for the race for governor of California. That was not easy. And the real problems came when you had seven candidates running for office and they were interested. They had one last opportunity to bring down the front runner. And that, of course, was Javier Becerra, the former Secretary of Health and Human Services, now the leading Democrat in the race for governor.
12: Yeah, you got two big races that you're watching there. Conan, so great to have you. We thank you as always.
13: My pleasure.
12: Now to Top Stories newsfeed, the man convicted in the deadly firebombing attack at a pro-Israel demonstration in Colorado last year. You may remember that story. Well, he's now been sentenced to life in prison. Mohammed Sabri Soleiman threw Molotov cocktails at a group of people, killing one and injuring a dozen others. Soleiman expressed regret at today's hearing. He still faces federal hate crime charges, which he's pleaded not guilty to. Soleiman could be facing the death penalty in that case, according to his attorneys. Maine Senator Susan Collins revealing she has a benign essential tremor as she faces questions about her health. The 73-year-old Republican told our NBC affiliate she has had this medical condition for decades. Constituents have long noticed trembling in her hands, in her head, sometimes in her voice. Collins says she treats the tremor with medication and that it does not impact her cognitive ability. Collins has served 30 years in the Senate and is currently running for re-election. The next March Madness tournament just got even bigger. The NCAA today releasing a new 76-team bracket for the men's and women's basketball championships. It adds 8 schools to both tournaments. 32 teams will now automatically qualify. This is the biggest expansion for the men's basketball tournament since 1985. And White House Press Secretary Karoline Leavitt announcing the birth of her daughter. Leavitt posting on social media today that she gave birth to baby Viviana on Friday. Leavitt, who is now on maternity leave, is the first White House press secretary to have a child while on the job. All right, now to some potentially good news for iPhone users that could put up to $95 back in your pocket. Tech giant Apple agreeing to settle a class action lawsuit for a whopping $250 million. The company was accused of misleading customers by promoting some new AI features that still haven't even been rolled out yet. I want to bring in our NBC business and economy reporter, Ali Canal. Ali, thanks so much for being here to talk to us. Who's getting paid?
15: Yes. Well, it's not every single iPhone user out there, but guess what? A significant subset of those users are going to be eligible for these payments. So here's the deal.
12: Okay.
15: If you purchase an iPhone 15 Pro or Pro Max or any iPhone 16 model in the U.S. between June 10th of 2024 and March 29th of 2025, you are eligible for these payments. And according to this settlement, about 37 million devices are covered here. Now, how much are you getting paid? That's the big question. So it's around $25 per device, although that payment can go higher or lower depending on how many people file claims.
12: I thought it was up to $95.
15: That's the cap. The cap is $95, but you might not get that. It's all dependent on the claim filings there. If you want to submit a claim, you would have to fill out a claim form, submit it through a website that is still being worked on. That's according to the law firms that brought this case. But the fact that we could be receiving any money at all from Apple, normally I'm giving money to Apple all the time. That's a win.
12: So consumers. What should people do? Should they monitor the Apple website or will they be notified?
15: Yeah, they'll be notified and you can go and find that claim website and then submit that form.
12: I think we might have had Brian Chung on here talking about these AI features, like when they first announced them.
15: Yes.
12: So when are those AI features coming?
15: Well, that's been the big question here. Now, Apple, for its part, has maintained zero wrongdoing. It says that this represents a very small subset of its overall AI rollout here. And they did say in a statement that they've released dozens of Apple intelligence features, including things like the Genmoji, visual intelligence, certain writing tools. So why settle at all? Well, in a statement, the company said that this was meant to resolve claims related to the availability of two additional features that were not yet available to users. And they were pretty vague on what those features were. But if you read through the settlement, this lawsuit broadly centered on these enhanced Siri capabilities. So think of Siri as sort of a personalized digital assistant
16: right.
15: that could read personal context, go between
16: apps. Yeah, I remember this.
15: That
16: yeah.
15: promise was not ultimately delivered to those users when they talked about that in 2024. So all that's right. where this lawsuit really centers on. So we'll see if you're one of these eligible users, might, submit those claims.
16: Might get some gas money coming your way.
15: Exactly.
16: All right, Allie, we thank you for that. Still to come tonight on Top Story, living under the Cuban regime, the growing number of everyday mothers pulling back the curtain on life inside the communist country. Plus, the chaotic collision on the water, a jet skier slamming into a whale. We'll show you that while...
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0: We're back with the latest on the deadly hantavirus outbreak. Tonight, the cruise ship making its way to the Canary Islands carrying nearly 150 people confined to their cabins. The virus has already killed three people who were on board that ship. An additional three people who got sick have been evacuated, including the doctor on board. Our next guest has firsthand experience in that doctor's role. Dr. Martin Criss has worked on that specific cruise ship four times and joins us now. Doctor, we thank you so much for being here on Top Story. Take us inside that ship. When a patient gets sick, how closely is the doctor on board coming into contact with the passengers, and what kind of equipment exists on board?
1: Well, I mean, it's a quite small ship. We have a lot of medications on board because passengers very often forget their medicine at home. And there's some equipment, not much. And there is a sick bay with two beds and oxygen. So we have actually a lot of oxygen on the ship.
0: Yeah. And then do you think the doctor on board would have had specific training to deal with hantavirus or any kind of emergency plan for a scenario like this where he got sick and other patients had to step up? Is that even something that usually is on your radar?
1: Yeah, well, I mean, the doctors don't have specific training on hantavirus because there's never been an outbreak of hantavirus on a cruise ship. There are plans to how to handle infections on the ship in three levels. One is just to wear masks, and the third level is to isolate all the passengers like we did during COVID.
0: What kind of protective gear would the doctor have on that ship?
1: Actually, not much. Masks, glasses, face shields, but that's about it.
0: We have a blueprint of the ship's cabin. We know it holds 170 people, including a staff of 71 people across 80 cabins, across 80 cabins. How tightly is everyone packed into on this ship, and how hard would it be to fully isolate sick passengers?
1: Yeah, well, there are some common rooms on the ship. There is a lounge where everybody gathers, and if you have 150, 170 passengers, that's quite packed. And then there is a dining room that can get quite packed as well. And then there is a lecture room. So that's the common areas. The rest is are the cabins.
0: Yeah. What is the protocol? What would the protocol be for a medical emergency or outbreak scenario on the ship, especially if you're far from land?
1: Yeah, well, you can't do much if you are far from land. I mean, you do what you can do. I mean, that's and you, as a doctor, you are alone, so you don't have any nurses, you don't have any help. If a major outbreak or something happens, then you can of course ask if there's another doctor on the ship that can help you.
0: You were on board the ship during COVID. How does this moment compare?
1: It was worse during COVID because there were more people infected, and it was total lockdown on the ship.
0: We know that passengers on the cruise left to do a variety of expeditions. To your knowledge, are passengers briefed on possible health risks in some of the remote areas?
1: The doctor usually gets them information about that.
0: On the trips you've done on this boat, what kind of passengers are typically on board? Are they young people? Are they young adventurers, older people?
1: Well, there are some, not many, young adventurous people, and the rest is senior people.
0: Which makes it even scarier. What would your message be to those passengers and crew stuck on board this cruise ship tonight?
1: Good luck. I would say good luck because it's a terrible situation to be in because you don't know what will happen. I mean, they will probably get isolated somewhere for a couple of weeks, I would assume.
0: Dr. Criss, we thank you for your time.
1: Thank you.
0: Now to the Americas and the growing number of everyday moms in Cuba using social media to document life as they live with chronic blackouts and fuel shortages. The video is offering a rare look at life under a communist government where media access is otherwise tightly controlled. NBC's George Solis takes a look at this one for us.
2: Así vivimos el colapso energético en Cuba.
3: No charge or power. Cuban mom Ana Ivizate recording and posting the harsh realities of what 36 hours inside a Cuban blackout looks like.
2: Sudando con
3: her little one, sweating from the oppressive heat.
2: Mis hijas deben de aprender
3: in this post saying her daughters need to learn how to eat whatever food is available to them.
2: Las condiciones de vida.
3: In another, she shows two girls in her community who she says lack basic supplies, asking her followers to donate if they have anything to spare.
2: Mi casita es pequeña.
3: Some of her posts include influencer-style content like Day in the Life,
2: Get Ready With Me,
3: and Get Ready With Me videos. Her posts, part of a growing movement of moms using social media to document daily life inside communist Cuba. A combination of communist government mismanagement and long-standing sanctions against the Cuban regime, now coupled with a U.S. fuel embargo, have the country facing its worst economic crisis in decades.
2: No hay medicamentos, no hay
3: the videos posted by Ivizate and other moms notably avoid direct criticism of the Cuban government. Cuba has a long history of imprisoning dissidents. Right now, more than 1,200 political prisoners are locked up, according to some human rights organizations, a claim the Cuban government denies.
2: La realidad de cada cual es única.
3: Everyone's reality is unique, she says, so I decided to show mine.
4: Usted está preocupada.
3: We asked her if she's concerned about how audiences, including the government, might interpret her videos.
2: Yo sé que mis temas...
3: I know they touch on social issues, she says, but it's my reality, and I'm not trying to hide it.
2: Hola.
3: Another woman, a mom and doctor who spoke to the Washington Post, which first reported on this trend, has more than 70,000 followers on Instagram.
2: Viviendo en las ruinas de un país.
3: Posting about getting ready for work after 30 hours in the dark.
2: Y este es mi salario del...
3: In this clip, laying out Cuban pesos on the table, saying it's her salary, about 20 U.S. dollars a month, showing some of what she's able to purchase with her income.
2: Aprovecho y en el mismo carbón.
3: Another mom uploading how she cooks over coal stones as rampant power outages continued throughout the island, sharing how she charges her portable batteries when there is power. NBC News has reached out to these users and more, but have not heard back. Another user we're not showing declined to be interviewed over concerns of retaliation from the government. I want them to know what an ordinary Cuban mother goes through, Ivizate says, adding, I think there's an awakening to the reality many Cubans are living. George Solis, NBC News.
0: Okay, George, we thank you for that. Now to Top Stories Global Watch, a check of what else is happening around the world. We start with a record-setting drug bust in Europe. Spanish police seizing 30 tons of cocaine from a ship off the Canary Islands. That's more than 65,000 pounds and worth nearly $1 billion in coke. Investigators say they believe the drugs were supposed to be moved on to high-speed boats and then smuggled into mainland Spain. All 23 crew members are being detained without bail. And wild video off the coast of Vancouver showing a jet skier crashing into a whale of all things. Here you can see the collision. The gray whale breaches just as the jet skier cruises by, sending the man flying into the water. Rescue crews say the man was hurt and taken to the hospital, but so far the whale seems to be doing okay. And K-pop supergroup BTS greeting fans from the presidential balcony in Mexico City. Joined by Mexico's president, some of the members spoke to the crowd in Spanish, thanking their fans for support and expressing their excitement ahead of the group's sold-out concert. Tonight, around 50,000 people are going to attend the gathering. All right, when we come back tonight, the special celebration at the ballpark and the life-saving donation that united two rival fans.

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0: Finally tonight, it is not often you see opposing teams join forces, but when one Chicago Cubs fan shared a sign saying she needed a miracle kidney donation, it was a White Sox fan who stepped up to the plate, turning this Windy City rivalry into a lifelong connection.
1: In Chicago, sports allegiances are like religion. You're either Sox or Cubs. But recently, two crosstown rivals found good reason to put their differences aside. Bridget Coles is a diehard Cubs fan who was diagnosed with kidney disease and lupus in 2017. She desperately needed a kidney transplant, taking this sign to the ballpark in 2019 as a last resort, writing, "This little cubby needs a kidney." Thomas Alessio, a longtime White Sox fan, saw the picture on social media and stepped up to the plate.
2: I think especially in the world today, you should put yourself out there to help someone who's next to you.
1: It turns out the two fans with divided loyalties were a perfect match. And 6 years ago, Thomas donated his kidney to Bridget. This week, the two got together to celebrate in a special way.
3: We'll see what this kidney can do, okay, on the mound.
1: Bridget throwing out the first pitch at a Cubs game with Thomas right by her side. Celebrating on the diamond with their medical team looking on.
3: This is such a wonderful moment here with my donor. I'm here on the field, so the sign worked. I never thought I'd be standing here today.
1: A hometown hero in a home run moment.
3: I'm here because of him, so I'm thankful for him. I'll always be Cubs fan. A little organ of me will be Sox fan.
0: All right, that does it for us. Thanks so much for watching Top Story tonight. I'm Tom Yamas in New York. Stay right there. More news on the way.

0: Welcome to Meet the Press Now. I'm Kristen Welker in Washington, where the Trump administration is waiting for Iran to respond to its latest peace proposal, as President Trump insists Iran wants to make a deal to end the war. And as we're now learning new details about the president's abrupt reversal on his plan to help guide ships through the Strait of Hormuz. This latest round of negotiations comes as President Trump has claimed for months now that Iran is eager to make a deal to end the war.
1: But they're tough. And they want to fight. And they're calling. They're saying, how do we make a deal?
2: They called. I didn't call. They called. They want to make a deal.
3: Well, they want to make a deal so badly. You have no idea how badly they want to make a deal.
4: They are begging to make a deal, not me. They're begging to make a deal. They are negotiating. They're begging to make a deal. They're begging to make a deal.
5: They'd like to make a deal very badly.
4: I mean, Iran is dying to make a deal. I can only tell you that.
2: Doing very well with regard to Iran. Again, they want to make a deal. They're decimated.
4: They want to make a deal. We've had very good talks over the last 24 hours, and it's very possible that we'll make a deal.
0: Now, a spokesperson for Iran's foreign ministry telling state TV that Tehran is still reviewing the latest proposal and has yet to reach a conclusion and has not given the U.S. its response. But just moments ago, that same spokesperson said a new framework would be adopted for negotiations. And for the time being, Iran will not enter into nuclear issues. We're still reporting to try to get to the bottom of exactly what that means. As for the president's sudden decision to pause the U.S. operation to help ships transit through the Strait of Hormuz, we're now learning the decision was made after backlash from key allies in the region, including Saudi Arabia, which responded by suspending the U.S. military's ability to use its bases and airspace to carry out the operation. Meanwhile, transit through that critical waterway continues to remain at a near standstill. Not a single ship has transited the strait over the last 2 days, according to analysts at S&P. Oil markets continue to await the prospects of a peace deal. Crude oil is below $100 a barrel, though still significantly higher than before the war began. And gas prices reached another new high since the start of the conflict, now averaging $4.56 a gallon all across the U.S. Joining me now is our newly named NBC News Chief White House Correspondent Garrett Hake. Courtney Kuby will be here in just a moment. She's on set with me, as always. And NBC News Business and Data Correspondent Brian Chung also joins us. Garrett, I have to start with you and start out with a very hearty congratulations. We are all very proud of you here at NBC, Garrett. So let's start off by talking about big picture. Where do things stand from the White House's perspective on a potential deal with Iran? You, of course, just in the Oval Office with President Trump yesterday, pressing him on the prospects of a deal, Garrett.
6: Yeah, that's right. And thank you, Kristen. I've got big shoes to fill here. But in the Oval Office yesterday, still sort of the standing comment from the president is his optimism that a deal could be very close. He insists, as he has for weeks, that Iran desperately wants to make a deal and that he thinks that one could be reachable. He is suggesting that things have turned pretty dramatically since Iran was firing on U.S. ships at the beginning of this week. But I think it's also fair to wonder if it's the president himself who wants the deal in this moment, this pause on Operation Freedom, the idea that he's not been baiting the Iranians or saying adding kind of any more fuel to the fire. It's rare that sort of silence is the operating principle from the White House. But that's where we are today. I think a desire, according to senior administration official I spoke to a short time ago, to really focus on the talks, whatever that means in this moment, is the president's viewpoint as we start to turn the page towards another big diplomatic issue that I know we'll talk about more, which is his trip to China next week.
0: Well, Garrett, you and I have been talking, trying to report out how will this end. We know that one of the biggest pressure points, those gas prices that we talked about at the top of the program, the unpopularity of the war here at home, if you look at the polls, and how remarkable it is, Garrett, that right now President Trump is considering a short-term deal, which is not where this all started, right? I mean, the initial goal was to deal with Iran's nuclear program.
6: Yeah, that's right, Kristen, as it was the goal last summer when we bombed the Iranian nuclear sites in the first place. Look, this is, I think, the danger when it comes to Iran and the idea of a slippery slope that, you know, to truly take out Iran's nuclear program, to truly end it and to get the nuclear material that everyone essentially acknowledges that they have out of the country will ultimately require their consent. that doesn't exist right now, and it may not be achievable through pressure alone. And so I think the Trump administration is trying to get to a point where they decide, have they accomplished enough of their goals that they can essentially put this war behind them? Or is it going to require more military options or more negotiations? They don't seem to know the answer to that. And, to leave while Iran still has some elements of a nuclear program intact, or at least the possibility to retrieve the nuclear material that they already have, could potentially upset some of the hawks who've pushed for this intervention in the first place, the Israelis. There are just a lot of competing factors here that I don't know that the White House has a full handle on how they want to balance going forward.
0: And Garrett, finally, let me just ask you, because President Trump set to travel to China next week. He already postponed that trip once because of the war. Are you hearing any talk that it could be delayed again? And how eager is he to have this resolved before he departs?
6: Yeah, I think it's highly unlikely that the trip gets delayed again, barring some other substantial development, because the president very much wants to go. The logistics are very complicated on the U.S. and the Chinese side, and the work is well underway to get that done. This is a factor here. The China element of it is a huge deal. China has been a trading partner of Iran for literally hundreds of years. Their relationships go deep there. And the prospect of this conflict cropping up while the president is in China is something that I don't think the Chinese want. I don't think it's something that the president wants. I'm not convinced that the president wants this over and behind him, but he doesn't want it to be the dominant storyline while he's in China. And neither, by the way, do the Chinese. You know, the idea that this, you know, we remember this from the first term when President Xi was at Mar-a-Lago when the U.S. was bombing Syria. That's not how the Chinese like to do business. And they don't want to have a big Iranian headline while the president is on their territory. So I think it's in everyone's interest that if the Iran issue isn't solved, it's at least shelved for the time that the president is in Beijing.
0: All right. Well, sounds like you got to keep your bags packed. Garrett Hake, our newly minted chief White House correspondent. Garrett, great day for the NBC White House team and all of us here at NBC. Congrats again, my friend. Courtney, let me turn to you now because you have this exclusive new reporting. Take us behind the scenes. What are you learning about the president's abrupt decision to halt his plan to try to escort ships through the Strait of Hormuz?
7: Yeah, so we saw senior Trump administration officials defending and lauding this new Project Freedom after President Trump announced it on social media on Sunday afternoon. He brought out the Secretary of State, Secretary of Defense, and Chairman of the Joint Chiefs all to talk about this, and then literally hours later, abruptly paused it on social media, surprising senior officials in his administration, surprising the U.S. military. So the big question yesterday is why? And what we found out, according to a number of U.S. officials, was in fact the president, when he made that announcement on Sunday afternoon, he caught some Gulf allies by surprise. The U.S. had not told them the extent of the plan, when it was going to start, that it was going to be announced or anything. And Saudi Arabia, among others, were upset by that. They were upset about the plan and Project Freedom. So the Saudi leadership, the royalty, decided to shut off Saudi airspace to the U.S. military, to not allow U.S. military aircraft to fly out of Prince Sultan Air Base as part of Project Freedom. President Trump calling Mohammed bin Salman, trying to work this out and figure this out. The call didn't resolve the issue, and then only hours later, President Trump decided to pause this Project Freedom, which, by the way, at this point, doesn't look like it's coming anywhere close to actually restarting.
0: It's just extraordinary that Saudi Gulf allies would be that caught off guard by a decision so significant. There are now reports that Saudi Arabia, Kuwait, potentially lifting some of the restrictions on access to its bases. What are you hearing about that?
7: Yeah, soon after the pause, they acknowledged that they would lift those restrictions. So that's not a surprise. We believe they've been open now for some time. So it was really with respect to Project Freedom that those restrictions were put in place. Oh. And we've been watching the flight trackers. You can see U.S. military aircraft have been flying today again.
0: Yeah. What does all of this say, though, Courtney, about the broader coordination or potentially lack thereof between the United States and its allies in the region?
7: Look, there's no question that the U.S. undertook this war with Israel back in February and that there were Gulf allies who weren't sure exactly when it was going to start and were surprised by that. And look at what happened. Many of them took pounding airstrikes, missiles, drones. They lost civilians. They took tremendous damage to infrastructure, civilian infrastructure, military infrastructure throughout the course of that. And so it's not surprising that there would be some hesitancy about this new operation, this new mission, if in fact it wasn't fully vetted, or at least they weren't briefed on the extent of what it was going to look like. Because look what happened on the very first day. The U.S. supported the transit of two U.S. flagships through this passageway down by the Gulf, the coast of Oman. And the Iranians launched missiles, drones, and fast boats at these ships. The U.S. was able to repel them. But in fact, they were attacked during that transit. And Iran fired off additional projectiles at Fujairah. So it did lead to an escalation. That may be part of the reason that some of these allies were so concerned about this Project Freedom, that, again, they weren't aware was even starting and didn't really know the scale and scope of it until it started.
0: Well, just remarkable, and your exclusive reporting. Thank you so much for bringing that to us, Courtney. Really appreciate it. Great to see you as always. Brian Chung, let me head out to you now. Let's talk about shipping companies. How are they responding to some of this mixed messaging about the war and the status of the strait?
8: Yeah, well, let's talk about the here and now based off of what we just heard from Courtney, which is that that flip-flopping of messaging from the administration and what we saw, which was that two escorted U.S. ships still basically drew fire, is obviously discouraging to any shipping company that is even thinking about transiting through the strait right now. And so for that reason, a data that we're looking at from S&P does suggest that there's no movement through the strait over the last few days. That's pretty notable when you consider that, yes, certainly we've always been at reduced levels of shipping traffic since this conflict began, but only on, I think, once or twice during the course of this conflict did we see no ships at all making passage through the strait. So all of that is likely going to lead to continued pressure in the Strait of Hormuz. And now you have Maersk, which is one of those major shipping companies, saying for every month this goes on, this is going to cost them an extra $500 million. Those real costs are piling up the longer this conflict goes on, Kristen.
0: Well, let me play a little something that Energy Secretary Chris Wright had to say today about gas prices, Brian, and then I want to get your reaction on the other side. Take a look.
9: And what about people's concern about gas prices? They're seeing numbers that, you know, give them some heartburn and some heartache, and it's hard for a lot of people to figure out how they're going to stomach this for much longer.
10: It is. And of course, it's been tough for our administration as well. We're going through short-term dislocation. We'll get through it well, but we're going through short-term dislocation to fix a 47-year existential problem.
0: Brian, look, even if the U.S. and Iran reach a deal to end the war, will the disruption to gas prices be short term, or will it take a longer time for those to start coming down?
8: Yeah, and what we heard from Energy Secretary Chris Wright in that clip that we just played, in addition to Donald Trump and the rest of the administration, is that this can be undone in terms of the prices at the pump that we're all paying as soon as this conflict is over, once there is some sort of resolution with Iran. You can see on that board next to me that it was $4.56 a gallon. That is the national average, according to AAA. That is up over a dollar and a half since this conflict began. But Kristen, the challenge here is that even if there is a resolution, we need to see actual traffic move through the Strait of Hormuz. If there are no more oil tankers moving oil through the Strait of Hormuz, that will not mean we will get lower gas prices at the pump. And by extension, there's been extensive damage to major energy producing facilities in that region because of those strikes, back and forth between some of those Middle Eastern countries. But then also you have just the lag impact. It's going to take a long time to get all that oil supply to plug the holes over the course of 2 months that the rest of the world is experiencing as a result of that demand. That's why you have some analysts that have been telling me it could take months, even after ships start to make transit, for things to get back to normal. Translation, for everyone looking at those prices at the pump, it's going to take a long time to get anywhere close to where we were before this war began.
0: Wow. All right, Brian Chung, as always, thank you so much for all of your reporting. Coming up, U.S. Secretary of State Marco Rubio meets with the Pope to discuss the Middle East conflict, the path to peace, and much more amid weeks of tensions and criticisms between President Trump and the first American pontiff. Plus, we've got exclusive new reporting on the jockeying inside the Democratic Party as former Vice President Kamala Harris pushes for a public postmortem on her failed 2024 presidential bid and eyes another White House run in 2028. Stay with us. You're watching Meet the Press Now.

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5: Welcome back. Secretary of State Marco Rubio met today with Pope Leo and other top officials at the Vatican. You can see Secretary Rubio, a practicing Catholic, right here shaking hands with the first American pope. The meeting comes amid tensions between the White House and the Vatican. President Trump has attacked the pope several times for his criticism of the Iran war. NBC News international correspondent Claudia Lavagna has more from Rome.
6: After the meeting between the U.S. Secretary of State Rubio and Pope Leo at the Vatican early on Thursday morning, both the Vatican and the Department of State issued very carefully crafted and diplomatic statements. Now, the U.S. Department of State said they discussed the situation in the Middle East and of mutual interest in the Western Hemisphere. The meeting also, he said, underscored the strong relationship between the U.S. and the Vatican and their shared commitment to promote peace and human dignity. The Vatican statement went a little bit into more detail. It said that they exchanged views on the international situation, especially for countries affected by war, political tensions, and difficult humanitarian circumstances, as well as the need to work tirelessly in favor of peace. It also, the Vatican statement said, they, both Rubio and the Pope, reaffirmed their shared commitment for good bilateral relations between the Vatican and the U.S. But this meeting happened at a time when diplomatic relations between the U.S. and the Holy See were at a historic low, following the continuous criticism by President Trump towards Pope Leo. Just on Monday, literally a couple of days before Rubio's travels here to Italy and the Vatican, Trump once again accused Pope Leo of being fine with Iran having a nuclear weapon, even though the Pope never said that. The Pope on Tuesday replied by saying that that he's just proclaiming the gospel. If someone wants to criticize him for doing that, then at least they should do that by speaking the truth. So all eyes were on this meeting this morning, and despite the diplomatic language used in these two statements,

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1: Mountain Dew!
2: 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Trade on anything.
3: Lot.
4: And also of the president's comments about the Pope.
3: Yes, right. Yeah. So talk about that and the broader challenge that Secretary Rubio has in this moment when it comes to repairing these relationships, not with just with these individual leaders, but with European allies, broadly speaking.
4: Right. Well, again, I think you really need to separate the rhetoric of President Trump from what the Europeans want and what they're doing. You see, even despite all of this rhetoric, you see the Europeans kind of getting together. The British are leading this effort to get a coalition together to help patrol the Strait of Hormuz once the war is over. I think if you do get into negotiations with the Iranians on a nuclear deal, I think the Europeans who really were at the table for the first agreement in 2015 have a lot more of that technical experience. Mm. I think there could be a way for the Europeans to take a greater role in that. And so, yeah, the atmosphere isn't so good, but you do kind of see all sides working towards, you know, common aims and common agendas. Obviously, the atmosphere is not so bad, but usually, eventually, the secretary and then the president is going to go out for the G7 come later this spring. And I think you'll probably see a little bit more of mending of fences.
3: Let me ask you about some comments made by the UN ambassador, Mike Waltz, earlier today. He urged allies to get more engaged in dealing with the Strait of Hormuz. Here's what he had to say.
5: That's what's at stake here, and nothing less than a cornerstone of worldwide stability and commerce. And those who abuse it or seek to throw it out are setting a very, very dangerous precedent and, frankly, setting the stage to doom global trade.
3: Doom global trade, Elise, a really strong statement there by the UN ambassador. What do you make of his statement?
4: Well, talking to diplomats, some of them think that this is a renewed effort because you saw a few weeks ago there was movement at the UN Security Council. The Chinese kind of tanked that. Mm-hmm. They vetoed a resolution. Now you hear the ambassador talking about the UN Security Council again. Some diplomats think that's in advance of the president's trip to China, that might be a little, he doesn't have a lot of leverage with the Chinese these days. That may be a little way to kind of goad the Chinese. But the larger issue is, and again, speaking to diplomats, they want in the Gulf a larger coalition dealing with this trade and the Strait of Hormuz. A country like Japan, a country like South Korea, the majority of their oil is coming through. Why aren't they taking on more of the burden? We've heard a lot of the Europeans taking a burden. I think they want to see more of the Asians and other countries being involved.
3: Fascinating stuff. All right, Elise Levitt, thanks so much for covering so much ground. Great to have you here. Appreciate it. Coming up next, dueling debates. The candidates for California governor and Los Angeles mayor go toe-to-toe on the economy, immigration, wildfires, their views on President Trump, and more. One of the NBC moderators from last night's back-to-back debates joins me next with the takeaways. Stay with us on Meet the Press Now.

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2: Welcome back. Well, it has been a contentious 24 hours in two of the most closely watched elections out west, the race to lead the nation's second largest city and the race to lead the nation's most populous state. The candidates for Los Angeles mayor and California governor squared off in a pair of debates last night that aired live on our NBC station in L.A. Mayor Karen Bass faced attacks from her two challengers, city council member Nithya Raman and reality TV star Spencer Pratt, who criticized her preparation and response to last January's devastating wildfires. Take a look.
3: Janice Quinones, who Mayor Karen Bass put into her position of power at the LADWP, she drained both of these reservoirs that these firefighters needed to put out these fires. A lot of people talk about climate change and hurricane force winds. The winds in the Pacific Palisades never reached higher than 40 miles per hour.
4: He's saying several things that are completely inaccurate. First of all, there was one reservoir that was out of commission. He is correct. A million years ago, it was for wildfires, but over the last 30, 40 years, it's been for drinking water. He talked about the winds. That is just completely inaccurate. If that were accurate, then the planes would have been able to fly. And so the winds reached close to 100 miles an hour, and the planes were unable to fly.
3: So this is, she's an incredible liar. Everyone on their phones, Google it. 40 weather stations in the Pacific Palisades. It never went above 40 miles.
2: Well, in the gubernatorial debate, the second in as many nights, Javier Becerra was a frequent target from the other six candidates on the stage who attacked him for his record leading the Department of Health and Human Services during the Biden administration.
5: Mr. Becerra, are you proud that you pushed out 85,000 migrant children? They were, according to the New York Times, they were maimed, they were exploited, they were, some were even killed. You said those are MAGA talking points. It's a MAGA hoax. Tell that to the children who died.
6: Trump lied about that, this whole situation with the migrant kids in 2020.
5: Did the New York Times lie?
6: Why don't you let me finish, Antonio?
5: Okay.
6: Donald Trump campaigned against our Democratic candidate, Kamala Harris, vice president, in 2024, using these lies. In 2026, now you have candidates like Antonio and Tom Steyer using these very lies.
7: Antonio is absolutely right about the secretary's failure on the immigration issue. There is a direct line.
6: That's an absolute lie.
7: There's a direct line between his failed leadership and Donald Trump being in the White House.
2: The great Conan Nolan was one of the moderators of last night's marathon debates. He's a political reporter for our Los Angeles NBC station, KNBC-TV, and he joins me now. Conan, it's always so great to be with you. First of all, congratulations on moderating two debates in one night. That's really an extraordinary feat. Let's start with the mayoral debate. Obviously, you saw there were a lot of fireworks there, but I'm curious for what your biggest takeaways were from the night.
8: Well, interestingly, the three candidates there are sort of emblematic of how we are nationally. You had the establishment candidate in Karen Bass. She's was hit hard, obviously, regarding the fires. 7,000 homes burned in the Palisades fire. Her response, she was out of the country on behalf of Joe Biden when the fires took place. Then you have a sort of a Zoran Mamdani, Democratic Socialist of America, that is Nithya Raman, who believes that the establishment is too established. And you need to right the ship at City Hall. And you have a pro-Donald Trump reality star in Spencer Pratt, who, by the way, seemed to do far better than we expected. We anticipated sort of a Donald Trump-like response to a debate where he'd interrupt, call them names. He didn't do that. And so when it came to expectations, he actually did quite well. The mayor held her own. I'm sorry, but the Democratic Socialist America, I should say, the councilwoman, didn't do nearly as well as we had anticipated. She seemed actually unprepared.
2: It's just fascinating, and I think a lot of people are curious because here you have the incumbent, Karen Bass. Based on the polling you've seen, do Nithya Raman and Spencer Pratt have a chance? How's this shaping up?
8: Right. Well, one of the interesting moments of the debate was when the councilwoman, Nithya Raman, argued that the mayor was actually in cahoots with the Republican candidate, Spencer Pratt, in trying to move her out of the runoff in the fall. And there is a school of thought that says she may actually have a point. I think this is a very, very blue city. The county of Los Angeles, Donald Trump in the last election lost it by well over a million votes. And so it would behoove, we believe, it would behoove the mayor to have a very pro-Trump opponent in the fall than another progressive candidate, because we know there's going to be a large progressive turnout in November. So there's a school of thought that says that Karen Bass would love it if the reality host was actually on the ballot with her this fall.
2: Well, it was just a fascinating conversation. Let's talk about the gubernatorial debate, the second in as many nights, which is striking in and of itself. You had a lot of attacks against Javier Becerra. Was he able to fend them off? Do you think he walked away scathed by this or unscathed?
8: I think the attacks didn't land primarily because they're a little inside baseball, I think, for most voters. And remember, this is a candidate that is the former Secretary of HHS, former California Attorney General, former Democratic Caucus Chair in the House, who is, again, the establishment candidate. He wasn't doing very well until Eric Swalwell dropped out of the race. And again, the establishment wing of the party needed somebody. They've gone to him. I don't think the attacks landed. I must tell you, remember, under the California system, the top two, regardless of party, go on to the November election. Everybody on that panel believes there will be a Republican, the former Fox show host, Steve Hilton, most likely. He has Donald Trump's endorsement. So they're all racing for that number two spot. And that's what you saw last night. They're throwing bombs. There's not much time left. A lot of them are desperate. I don't think any of it landed. And by the way, if you are the Democrat who gets into that second slot behind perhaps Steve Hilton, you're guaranteed to be governor of California. This is a very blue state.
2: It absolutely is. Conan Nolan, thank you so much after your marathon night. I hope you can get a little rest tonight. Really appreciate your joining us with the breakdown.
8: The pleasure is all mine. Nice to see you again.
2: You too. Well, we have got some breaking news on redistricting to tell you about now. Tennessee Governor Bill Lee just signed a new congressional map into law, splitting up the state's only majority black district. The move carves up the Memphis-based district held by longtime Democratic Congressman Steve Cohen into three districts, spreading those Democratic voters over multiple districts and putting Republicans in a position to gain a seat in November's election. Earlier today, the Republican-led state legislature passed the new map despite protests from Democratic lawmakers and members of the public, both in and outside the chambers. Tennessee is now the ninth state to vote to approve a new congressional map ahead of the midterms. Several other states are also now rushing to redraw their maps before primary elections get underway, in part driven by the Supreme Court ruling just last week, effectively eliminating the racial gerrymander protections from the Voting Rights Act. Story we continue to track very closely. After the break, we'll dig much deeper into the fight to define the Democratic Party from the top down as we approach the midterms and the run-up to 2028. The panel's next. This is Meet the Press Now.
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2: Welcome back. We want to turn now to some exclusive reporting. A source tells NBC News that former Vice President Kamala Harris wants the Democratic National Committee to release its autopsy report on what went wrong in the 2024 presidential campaign, after acknowledging she's, quote, thinking about another presidential bid in 2028. It comes as the autopsy remains a flashpoint within the party, after DNC Chair Ken Martin reversed course late last year, saying the DNC wouldn't release the full report. Martin justifying that decision last week, trying to argue that releasing it would be a distraction from the lessons he says they learned from the report.
3: Why not release the full report? What's in the report that you wouldn't want?
4: Well, first off, there's no smoking gun in the report. And I know that's what everyone's so eager to learn. The smoking gun. Guess what, John?
3: But if there's no smoking gun, why wouldn't you just release it then?
4: Because we want to keep the focus on the lessons.
2: Joining me now is our panel, Susan Page, Washington Bureau Chief for USA Today and author of the new book, The Queen and Her Presidents. And also with us, Amisha Cross, Democratic strategist and former Obama campaign advisor, and Sarah Chamberlain, president and CEO of the Republican Main Street Partnership. Thanks to all of you for being here. Susan, let's start right there. This extraordinary decision not to release this autopsy, and Vice President Kamala Harris, according to our reporting, privately saying it's time to release it. It doesn't seem like this issue is going away.
5: What could be so explosive in this report that is worth hiding it from the people you promised you're going to release it to? And I'm not surprised that Kamala Harris wants it to come out, because she'd like it to come out to show that there were forces other than her own campaign failures, whatever they were, for the loss, and move on. It's hard to imagine how Democrats move on from this until they release this report, which would probably get 24 hours worth of attention.
2: Yeah, it's a great point. I want to play a little, Amisha, a little bit more of what we heard from this interview, because it's extraordinary to hear from Ken Martin on this and get your reaction on the other side. Take a look.
4: People are obsessed about this in a way that continues to turn them away from wanting to focus on the lessons, and instead thinking that there's some sort of smoking gun in here that's going to give them the one single reason that Kamala Harris lost the election, or the one single thing that we should have done differently that's going to actually help us win in the future. There is no one single thing that cost Kamala the election. There is no one single thing that we can do to help us win the upcoming election.
2: Amisha, what do you make of Ken Martin's argument and where this stands? I mean, if Kamala Harris is really pushing for it to be released, will it eventually be released, do you expect?
6: Well, I think, and I said this publicly at the time when the argument was that they had had it but weren't going to release it months ago, that it should have been released then. My bigger concern right now, to be honest, and many Democrats who are looking forward, is a lot of the redistricting efforts, specifically their most recent Supreme Court decision, which will cause quakes specifically in Black districts and Black communities. We are worried about being able to actually have our voices represented at the polls and in Congress. Beyond that, I think that what Ken Martin said in part is true. At the end of the day, the Democrats have bigger fish to fry. The DNC right now has an underfunding problem. They have less money and a whole lot of problems. But in addition to that, they also have an issue related to they have a lot of great candidates who are running in 2028. Kamala Harris, we all know she has shown signs that she's going to do it. She wants to make sure that this is released. One, because I think that to Susan's point, she wants to point to things other than campaign lapses as the reason why she did not make the muster. But for Democrats writ large, they've got to get the base out. They've also got to expand the base and get Trump voters to actually come out as well. Right now, affordability is all that matters to people. Democrats don't need to be looking back. They need to be looking forward.
2: Sarah, obviously, Republicans won big in the 2024, and yet there have been a number of elections between then and now. Do Republicans need to do their own after-action report on some of these losses that they have experienced over the past year to try to determine what's going wrong, what they're missing in their messaging?
7: So they have not done an official report. But we have had groups. We've sat down with the members, kind of analyze what's going on. It is all affordability. I mean, that's really what it comes down to. We all know that. So we're working on talking about that in the districts, talking about the big, beautiful bill, what's in there, tax cuts. That was huge. We did a lot of that in April during tax time. So that's what we're focusing on. But we're never going to come out with an official report.
2: All right. Let's shift to Senator John Fetterman, who is making new waves. There's been a lot of speculation. Might he change parties? Susan Page, he's out with an op-ed saying he is not going to do that. I want to read a little bit of that op-ed. Get your reaction, the implications of that. He writes, being an independent voice that works with the other side to deliver for Pennsylvanians might put me at odds with the party that I have stayed committed to and have no plans to leave. But I will continue to put the Commonwealth and my country first. Plus, I'd be a terrible Republican who still votes overwhelmingly with Democrats. He seems pretty firm. He's not changing parties.
5: So he's the most frustrating Democrat they have, right? On several big issues, he's voted with Trump, not with the Democrats. At a time, Senate Democrats have really tried to hold together. On the other hand, it would be even worse for Democrats if he became a Republican or even officially an independent. Better to have him on the boat, rowing some of the time in the same direction as the other Democrats.
2: Well, I want to play a little bit. I had the opportunity to actually ask him, Amisha, directly, is he going to change parties? I want to play a little bit of what he had to say and get your reaction, look.
8: Would you ever consider running for office as a Republican senator?
9: As much as I am friends with a lot of Republicans, including my parents, I'm not a Republican. And so like that's the truth.
2: Amisha, he's getting a lot of pressure from Republicans to change parties.
6: Yeah, and I'm actually not surprised about that. Former senator from West Virginia also got that same pressure from Republicans to change parties because on some of the bigger votes, he also aligned with Republicans. I think that there are two things that are interesting here. Fetterman, unlike some others in the party, he ran as a progressive Democrat and got to Congress and has become everything but a progressive Democrat. And to that end, he is somebody who lies within that moderate wing. He is somebody who enjoys being a maverick of the Democrats. He is somebody who likes, I think, the media showcase that comes when he votes on the other side. With that being said, I don't see him changing his stripe to Republican anytime too soon. And honestly, he has a much bigger shift to do so, because at the end of the day, he gets all of his airtime by being a Democrat. If he's with the Republicans and votes with the Republicans, none of the conversations we're having right now will matter.
2: Is he becoming a liability for Democrats, though, Amisha?
6: He cares about Pennsylvania. And at the end of the day, Pennsylvania, if the last few election cycles show us anything, has been tearing more in the red market. So he is aligning himself to get votes in Pennsylvania.
2: All right, Sarah, I didn't read from his op-ed. I read from some of our notes about his op-ed. Let me read from his actual op-ed. Apologies. Here's what he wrote. These once common views have become increasingly toxic in the Democratic Party, a result of catering to the fringe and agitated parts of our base. The party is fractured by their demands, heightened after the Gaza war and even more after Trump was elected in 2024. My values have not changed, and I have always turned to those kinds of ideals that defined being a Democrat. I remain strongly pro-choice, pro-weed, pro-LGBT, pro-SNAP, pro-labor, and even pro-ribeye over bioslop. Sarah, how do you see this playing out? I mean, do you think Republicans are going to continue this push?
7: Sure. We would love to have him in the Republican Party, especially with what's going to go on potentially in November. We'd love to switch him. He does vote 93% of the time with the Democrats. I think it's kind of ironic that we're even having these discussions. Mm. Remember when 93% was good enough? Now, for some reason, you have to be perfect. But we would welcome him in the Republican Party. No doubt about it.
2: Susan, just final thought quickly. I mean, it's not the first time that we've seen a senator, including a senator from Pennsylvania. I'm thinking about Arlen Specter. Switch parties or consider switching parties.
5: But usually when you're going to switch to the party that will hold control, because that really puts you in a better position. So tell me who's going to win the Senate, control of the Senate in November, and that will be possibly part of this conversation with Senator Fetterman.
7: But it could be 50-50. He'd be key to flip. Yeah.
2: It's going to be an exciting one, that's for sure. Thank you all for a great conversation. Susan, Amisha, and Sarah, really appreciate it. And still to come, new frontiers in medicine, the pharmaceutical breakthroughs transforming how cancer and cystic fibrosis are treated and changing lives. You don't want to miss this segment.

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4: Welcome back. We turn now to a major medical breakthrough and what's being called a miracle drug for people with pancreatic cancer. Last week, the FDA fast-tracked approval for the drug that's been shown to double survival time in patients with advanced stages of the disease. Former Republican Senator Ben Sasse, who was diagnosed with stage 4 pancreatic cancer last year, has been taking the drug through a clinical trial. He's been pushing for the FDA to loosen some of its restrictions when it comes to experimental treatments. Take a listen.
5: Instead of just saying no, no, no, no to every drug, allow these researchers to experiment. And if patients are willing to take on some of the downside risk, which is a lot of toxicity, I mean, I've been able to regrow a little bit of skin on my face, but I bleed out of my scalp and I bleed all over the place. But a huge part of it is skin production is incredibly difficult when you're on the super poison. I'll take it. I'm alive in almost 5 months because I'm able to deliver this. We're able to deliver the super poison to my tumors.
4: Just extraordinary to hear from him there. I also want to turn now to a different medical breakthrough. This one is changing lives for people living with cystic fibrosis. A decade ago, most children born with the disease were told they likely wouldn't live past the age of 18. But a new medication is now helping many patients live decades longer. This week, I sat down with Pete Primos, who has cystic fibrosis and is thriving with the help of that new medication. He's now a father of three, as you can see, and dedicating his life to helping others with the disease through his organization, the Philotomo Foundation. I began by asking him to describe how it feels to live with the disease.
6: Cystic fibrosis, in its most basic form, is I was born with a broken protein in my body that affects the way salt moves in and out of cells. And because of that, it creates a thick and sticky mucus, the consistency of rubber cement. So anything with a tube that moves fluid from organ to organ, it gets kind of gunky and sticky and it gets infected and it ends up creating real problems. That can be your sinuses or your lungs or your digestive tract, your vas deferens in most cases. It really, really affects the whole body.
4: How does that feel to live with?
6: Well, it's basically your worst cold when you have that burning sensation when you cough. All day. And as a kid, you learn very quickly that you need to work really hard to break up the mucus in the morning so you can work through the rest of your day huffing and trying to figure out a way to get the mucus out so you don't feel like you're choking all the time. And that's really what life with cystic fibrosis is like.
4: Feel like you're choking all the time.
6: Pretty much.
4: And then this new treatment was developed. How old were you when it was developed, and how did it change your life, Pete?
6: So for over 90% of us, the drug works. There's still a certain percentage of people with cystic fibrosis where the drug doesn't work yet. We're getting closer to a cure and to this new medication working for everybody, but it's not there. For the 90% of us, it is we call it the purge. I took my pill January 6th, 2020. I know the day I took it. 3 days later, my lung function went up 50%.
4: Wow.
6: And it's because all of that mucus that was causing my body to kind of damper down and my breathing to damper down, it started clearing itself out. And that is days, not weeks, for that to work.
4: And how has that expanded your life expectancy?
6: Oh, we're now 90% of the population is living well into their 50s and 60s and beyond in some cases. And it is a incredible feeling to know that you can dream like you're allowed to, because we spent most of our lives being told quietly not to.
4: You have started this incredible foundation, the Philotomo Foundation, and you are helping adults like yourself who are receiving this treatment, who are living longer lives than they ever anticipated, than they ever dreamed about, and who are facing challenges, whether that's with medical care, medical bills, educational bills. Talk about what your foundation gives to adults like yourself.
6: The support system for adults with cystic fibrosis is non-existent. It's broken because all of the support systems are built for children. Until recently, we became the first generation that now has a newly found life expectancy well into our 50s and 60s. And because of that, these support systems haven't caught up because we weren't supposed to be here. And that's a real problem. But you have people that didn't go to college. They didn't try to get a job because what was the point? We weren't going to be here long enough to use the education to then get a job. And unfortunately, a good amount of people that have cystic fibrosis, they're either on disability because their lung function's too low, they've been hospitalized too many times, and they can't hold a job. And the government has decided that, yes, we can support you for that. And now you take this miracle drug that takes days to work, and the next time you're eligible, you don't qualify anymore. So you have to make that real hard choice. Do I keep the medication and try to make it, or do I get off of the medication because the support system's broken and there's no support for me?
4: So you've created a support system for these.
6: We've created a support system to mine that gap. So if you get sick, if you are trying to work and you're trying to make it and that medical bill hits and you're not getting paid for when you get sick and you don't know how to go forward, that could lead to real financial ruin and you can't catch up. And we're here to catch you up and help you so you can keep going.
4: And a big part of your focus is helping people living with cystic fibrosis have families and have children who do not have the disease. And I want to talk personally about you. You are a father of three beautiful children, and all three of them are free of living with cystic fibrosis.
6: Yes.
4: What has that been like for you to have a family, to have this miracle happen?
6: I still don't believe it. It's very hard to understand that I went from fighting for my life for the first 20 years to now creating new life with my wife, Annie, and knowing that they don't have to deal with the same things I did is a gift in itself.
4: And this is through IVF.
6: It's through IVF. So almost all men with cystic fibrosis, because of the vas deferens being malformed or underdeveloped or non-developed, sperm can't get out. So because of that, we need medical intervention to have a procedure, and that procedure can then lead to IVF, and we can have a baby.
4: So you have helped other families and expand their families, have children who are not living with cystic fibrosis, which is part of how you see the cure to this disease.
6: Yes. The cure for today that we believe at the Philotimo Foundation is through the right carrier testing, through embryo testing, we can stop the disease before it starts. So can we, as the Philotimo Foundation, help people that are in their own purgatory trying to be adults and thrive while at the same time curing the disease before it starts? Because that's all we have for now.
4: Last year, the Cystic Fibrosis Foundation actually warned Congress about its proposed cuts to Medicaid, which nearly 40% of cystic fibrosis rely on for their health coverage. What impact have those cuts had from your perspective?
6: It's been devastating. When you have someone that qualifies for disability in Medicaid and the medications that are miracles and saving lives are available, and then you take the medication and you're so healthy you don't qualify for disability anymore overnight, that is telling someone, I know you've been trying your whole life to stay alive, but we found a way for you to make it, to extend your life expectancy. And then once you get a taste of it, they say, sorry, our support system actually can't take care of you anymore because you're too healthy. So, like I said before, the support systems are for children, and we need to find and extend the support system for adults.
4: And you say you want your kids to be proud of you. I'm sure they are infinitely proud of you. What do you hope your three beautiful, incredible children learn from you?
6: I think this disease is going to take something from them that none of us are prepared for. And if I can leave them with something and that piece of me stays with them and it creates something good, and they can say the disease didn't take my dad, it gave thousands of people something instead. I think that's a good way to adjust the narrative of our family.
4: Well, I can't imagine how proud they must be of you and your wife and your entire family. Pete Poimos, thank you so much for sharing your remarkable story.
6: Thank you, Krista Welker.
4: Really appreciate it.
6: Thank you so much.
4: And you can see more of my interview with Pete on our website. There's much more ahead on NBC News Now.
7: She was a married mother of two. She was a kindergarten teacher. There was nothing about her life that would raise any red flags.
8: She amazed them all, her whole group of girlfriends at the gym.
9: She was totally dedicated.
7: Say, Heather, turn around. You've gotten smaller.
8: A stunning 200-pound weight loss, and a whole new life came with it.
9: You could see that transformation. You could see the confidence in her.
8: Then she was gone, missing at school.
9: I called all the girlfriends.
7: We're going to find you one way or the other.
8: The clues, an email to her husband, and a secret she was reluctant to share.
7: Kind of a bombshell. Heather was possibly seeing another man.
8: What was really behind her sudden disappearance? That would be the most mind-blowing twist of all.
7: Do you think that Heather would still be alive if she hadn't gone through this transformation?
10: Gosh.
8: Here's Andrea Canning with The Last Dance.
11: There's a place in downtown Memphis, Tennessee. A little hot spot not far from nearby Beale Street. They don't play the Memphis blues in this club. In the sultry darkness of the rumba room, bodies sway to the beat of Latin sounds. In April 2013, a woman named Heather Jones came in with her friend to dance the night away, wearing a brand new dress.
7: How did she look that night?
9: She had her head up so high and her shoulders back and just beaming, and she felt absolutely beautiful.
11: There was a time not too long ago when Heather didn't feel very beautiful at all. But on this evening, she had the night of her life.
9: She really didn't sit down very much. She was being spun around and danced.
11: Just two nights later, everything spun out of control.
12: Breaking news about a missing Germantown teacher.
11: Heather Jones suddenly and inexplicably disappeared from her home.
9: Thinking of her being scared and hurt made you sick.
11: What happened? The answer was sickening.
13: You think, oh my God, is that her?
11: The why? More twisted and surprising than anyone could fathom.
7: That's not normal. It's not natural. It's not right.
11: How could all this darkness fall on a woman so sunny?
14: I loved her. I loved her energy. She was, if you can think of like a color that is a person, like she would be like bright yellow.
11: Friends say Heather could always light up a room. Her cousin, Diane Perry, says that upbeat attitude is what drew them together from the time they were young.
15: You two are more like sisters.
14: Definitely. Very, very close.
11: A bond that only grew as teenagers when Heather moved from Florida to Tennessee, closer to Diane. They became an inseparable pair and even went to college together in Memphis. So it was only fitting Diane was there the night Heather fell instantly in love with a guy named Chris Jones.
14: Heather went to a New Year's Eve party on 1999, and she came home, and we sat down and talked and giggled about this new guy that she had met, Chris.
11: Diane recalls that Heather found Chris fascinating.
14: He dazzled her with his knowledge of wine and just his knowledge of the world.
7: She liked that.
14: She loved that. She absolutely loved that.
10: Diane was surprised to see how fast the new couple was moving. Within weeks, Heather and Chris were living together. And not long after, Diane noticed a change in her cousin, a big one.
16: They got very involved in a lot of online gaming and some things like that. And so they had a very, very sedentary lifestyle. And so that's when she gained, I would say, about 250 pounds.
15: 250 pounds over how much time are we talking about?
16: Maybe a year and a half. I mean, it was a very short amount of time.
15: That's life-changing.
16: It was tough.
15: Did she seem depressed about the weight gain?
16: Absolutely, yes.
10: Her cousin recalls Chris said he didn't mind what size Heather was. A few years into their relationship, he asked Heather to marry him. And it seemed his love didn't waver as the numbers on Heather's scale only continued to rise after the birth of their two children.
15: Did he make her feel good?
16: Yes, she felt beautiful. She felt loved. She felt wanted. She felt taken care of.
10: Chris also took on the role of stay-at-home dad while Heather worked and attended college part-time.
16: It took her about 10 years to get her degree from college, and it was almost to the day that she graduated from college that everything changed.
10: At one point before graduation, Heather tipped the scales at 400 pounds. But Diane says that hard-won diploma now became a roadmap for Heather, pointing her to a brighter and lighter future.
16: She had so much more confidence. She saw a different life for herself. She immediately started working on her weight.
17: All right, step up. Here we go.
10: And that's when she found a special group of new friends. Women like her who joined this high-powered dance exercise class each week to improve their physiques and their lives. Carrie Cooper was Heather's dance instructor.
18: You leave your job, you leave that stress behind, you come here, it's like the happy hour.
10: Everyone in Heather's life noticed that happy hour was doing wonders for her.
19: Say, Heather, turn around. I said, you've gotten smaller. And she's like, yeah.
15: Were the pounds just melting off of her?
20: Melting
15: in
20: off.
15: Front of your
20: melting
15: eyes?
20: Off.
10: It was nothing short of a total transformation. In 18 short months, she went from this to this.
21: I remember that she brought a picture of a before and then where she was now and was so proud. She was like, look what I've done.
15: I remember that.
21: She was so proud of herself.
10: No one was surprised when Heather soon landed her dream job, teaching at an elementary school in Memphis. Fellow teacher Jessica Moxley was in awe of the amount of energy Miss Jones poured into her classroom.
14: Heather loved being a kindergarten teacher. From the moment that they stepped foot into the door to the moment that they left, they were dancing, they were singing, they were playing.
10: By April 2013, it was all coming together for Heather Jones. On a Saturday night, she hit that rumba room dance floor to try out some moves she'd picked up at the gym and to show the world what she'd become.
14: It was just so much fun. We were there for probably about a good 3 hours of just dancing.
10: 3 days later, on Tuesday morning, teacher Jessica Moxley headed to school, expecting to see her energetic coworker, Heather, already there.
14: Our school day didn't start till 8 or 8:30 that year, and she was here every morning by 6:30, 6:45.
10: Heather usually couldn't wait for the school day to begin, so Jessica was surprised by what she didn't see that morning.
14: I pulled into the parking lot, and I didn't see her car. I'm like, oh, what is going on?
10: Thinking maybe she caught a ride to school, Jessica made a beeline for Heather's classroom.
14: And I remember her door was closed, her lights were off, and I remember thinking, her lights are off. And then saying it again, like, her lights are off, like she's gone.
10: Gone? What could that mean? As the search began to find the missing teacher, investigators would soon uncover a disturbing connection between Heather's dramatic weight loss and her mysterious disappearance.
8: Coming up.
16: It was terrifying. Something is very much wrong.
8: The very first clues, a disturbing email to Heather's husband.
5: I was concerned.
8: And a closely guarded secret.
14: I didn't even know his name.
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5: When Heather Jones, the newly svelte, newbie teacher, didn't show up for her kindergarten class that morning back in April 2013, alarm bells went off among her fellow teachers and friends.
6: Heather would never miss a day of school. She was totally dedicated.
5: Homesick? It didn't seem likely. Best friend Melissa Smith knew Heather wasn't about to be sidelined by a little sniffle.
6: There was no excuse for her not to be there.
5: School officials couldn't reach Heather on the phone, and when her cousin Diane heard she was a no-show, she headed right over to Heather's house in Germantown, where she saw an encouraging sign.
7: There was relief when I saw the car in the driveway, because I thought she was there. I thought, oh, she's sick.
5: Diane thought Heather was probably just sleeping.
7: Knocking, knocking, knocking, please answer the door.
5: But no answer. Alarmed, she called Heather's mother to bring over a key. Soon, Germantown police arrived, opened the door, and went in first.
7: They say she's not in there. They say nothing looks disturbed.
8: Is that a relief in any way, that she's not in there?
7: No, it was terrifying. Something is very much wrong.
5: It was now a missing persons case. Detective Tony Kemp took the lead and did his own walkthrough of the house.
8: Did you find any signs of something that might have happened in that house?
9: No, I did not see any weapons. I did not see any blood or anything in that house.
5: But Heather's car, still in the driveway, stuck in Detective Kemp's mind.
9: Obviously, if she left, she had to be on foot, or she had made contact with somebody for them to pick her up.
5: The grapevine was now working overtime. Friends from Heather's dance class soon heard that she was missing. One of them was Carrie Cooper, the class instructor. She also went over to the house. Turns out, Carrie knew as much about crime scenes as she did about dance moves. That's because Carrie's a cop in nearby Memphis.
8: Well, I kind of took on that police officer role at that moment, and I combed like every inch of her property.
7: You find anything?
8: I found nothing. And I looked through her storage sheds, and I looked all along the railroad tracks or behind her house, and there was nothing.
5: The afternoon Heather disappeared, Chris came to the police station wanting to help.
10: You've been up all night?
11: Yeah.
10: Okay.
11: I mean, I can't miss an opportunity. I didn't want to miss a call. I didn't want to miss a chance.
10: Okay.
11: I didn't know if she was going to come by. I didn't want to miss the knock on the door.
10: Sure.
11: I'm worried.
5: Chris told detectives something that could be vital to the investigation. He said Heather had written him an email the night before. The subject read, "I'm sorry." In it, she mentions their little girl, Ava. It read, "Come get Ava. I cannot face everyone with this. Please forgive me. It is too much. Please raise them to remember me as their loving mommy."
8: How concerned were you when Chris told you about this email that his wife had sent, that Heather had sent?
9: I was concerned. It did not sound good to me.
5: Kemp thought the email was open to all kinds of interpretations. All bad, it seemed.
9: It basically sounded like, "I'm throwing in the towel."
5: Throwing in the towel? Detective Kemp asked Chris if Heather might be suicidal.
10: Has she ever talked about wanting to harm herself or anybody else? that you since you've known her?
11: Not that I recall.
5: Friends and family police spoke to were adamant. Heather would never take her own life, not after striving so hard to transform it for the better. But there was another possible explanation for what might have happened to this woman who'd built such a promising future. Police were about to uncover a secret she'd kept hidden from almost everyone.
7: I didn't even know his name.
5: Just as Heather was headed off into that bright new future, her past came calling.
12: Coming up, the search heats up and the secret is out.
8: Kind of a bombshell that Heather was possibly seeing another man.
9: This was definitely, a person of interest that we needed to speak with.
12: When Dateline

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1: And by that disturbing goodbye email, Detective Kemp wanted to know more about Heather, starting with her relationship with Chris.
2: I wanted to know more about their marriage and what's been going on between them the past year.
1: He knew the major event in their marriage in the past year was Heather's dramatic physical change. But friends and family said it was about so much more than just dropping pant sizes. As Heather lost the weight, she gained a whole new outlook on life.
3: She was kind of quiet and reserved back then when I very first met her. And to see that contrast from then until where she decided, I'm going to make some healthy decisions in my life. And the butterfly description with her is a great description. Just her just coming out of her shell and becoming who she was created to be, you know, and you could see that transformation
4: in all different aspects
3: of her life. Yes.
1: Her cousin Diane explained that once Heather the butterfly started spreading her wings, she felt that just like her old clothes, her husband Chris wasn't fitting anymore.
4: He was not really part of the new life.
5: Exactly.
4: The future.
5: Exactly. I think he saw the writing on the wall.
6: She saw that I'm young. I'm healthier now than I've ever been. I'm prettier now than I've ever been. I'm feeling good. I'm feeling confident. And I'm feeling independent. She didn't have just one choice anymore. The world was hers.
1: Detectives learned that in January 2013, Heather moved out on Chris without telling him.
4: She had a name for it?
5: She did. Ninja style.
4: So it was almost like Operation Ninja
5: yes.
4: style that she was
5: yes.
4: going to move out on her own.
5: It was.
1: Heather moved into this rental house with the help of family and friends.
6: She was backed by a lot of awesome girls, so she was ready.
7: She would say, I don't have anything in my house but my crock pot and my mattress and my brown boots, but that's okay because I'm happy.
8: I've got a card that I can make.
1: In his interview with police, Chris said that after 9 years of marriage, he and Heather began to have some differences. But he said he had no clue she was going to move out on him and was even more shocked when he found out she had filed for divorce.
9: I was totally swiped. Did not see it coming.
0: Mm-hmm.
1: Chris told Detective Kemp he'd been trying to patch things up with Heather ever since.
9: I want my wife. I want the family dynamic that we had.
8: Okay.
9: I want us to be together. I want to work things out.
8: Okay.
0: Family members.
1: Kemp questioned what Heather had been up to while Chris was trying to win her back.
2: It's common a lot of times when a couple's going through a divorce that maybe that somebody was seeing somebody, and I asked him that.
1: That's when Chris confided in the detective that he feared Heather had in fact moved on.
10: Is she seeing anybody else? Does she have a boyfriend right now?
9: Yeah.
10: And could you tell me about what you know about that?
9: The only thing I know is that they were friends from a younger age, and it's been going on for some time.
6: When you're talking to Chris, he brings up kind of a bombshell that Heather was possibly seeing another man.
2: Yes, he did. He did tell me that he believed that she was seeing somebody. And I tried to get information from him about that person.
9: I really don't know anything about the guy other than they've been corresponding heavily.
10: Does she talk about him much?
9: She doesn't talk about him at all. She doesn't want me or anyone else to
10: sure.
9: know about him.
1: Kemp discovered Heather had been talking about this new guy, just not with her husband.
7: They had started texting, I think, initially, and kind of Facebooking and just, hey, how are you? I think slowly those text messages and those Facebook messages became very flirtatious.
3: I didn't even know his name. All I knew was that she was talking to somebody
4: who was making her happy.
3: That was making her happy, and she felt very special and very beautiful.
1: But police did need a name fast. Chris was able to provide at least part of that crucial detail.
10: Can you tell me about him? Can you start me off with a name? What's his name?
9: Edward Soligot.
10: Edward?
9: Yeah.
6: Did you think that

0: this other man could be a game changer in this investigation.
1: To me, this was definitely, you know, a person of interest that we needed to speak with.
2: Detectives now launched a hunt for a man named Edward. They wanted to know, did Heather the butterfly leave behind her old life to build a new one with another man?
3: Coming up, the other man revealed.
4: You know, I mean, I'm a flirtatious person.
3: He has some intriguing information for police and for us.
4: I would hide her if that's what she wanted.
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6: Thank God I get to wake.
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3: This is where she was.
4: Time, an investigator's worst enemy in a missing persons case, was ticking away. Days passed and Heather Jones hadn't returned to her rented house, the place where she hoped to start a new life without her husband.
5: Sounds cliche, but she really vanished without a trace.
6: Yes, and that's what was making this so difficult.
4: And she still wasn't answering her cell phone, the one police learned she had used to exchange flirtatious texts with a mystery man.
7: And she is in the process of having an affair, whether local, long distance, I don't know.
4: Chris Jones couldn't tell detectives much else about this other man, who he only knew by the name of Edward.
7: I've just seen their correspondence in Sweetie and Love You, and I want to leak.
8: Were you, how do you know they were correspondent? Were you able to see some of the texting yourself?
7: Yeah.
9: On her phone, or?
7: Yeah.
5: You must have had concerns about this other man.
6: Yes, I did, because he was one of the first names that we had come up with.
4: Detective Kemp knew if Heather had split town, as her goodbye email suggested, she hadn't driven away in her car. It was still parked in her driveway.
8: You know what kind of car Edward drives?
7: I don't know anything about him.
8: Okay.
7: I really don't.
8: Does he live here locally, obviously, in Germantown?
7: No.
8: Does he live in Memphis? Do you know?
7: Not that I know of. I don't think he lives in Memphis.
4: Detectives had to find Edward another way, so they accessed Heather's Facebook account and mined it for clues. And there it was, a profile with a last name attached.
5: And what was that name?
6: Edward Rollerson.
4: Police dialed a phone number they found for Ed. He told them he lived 500 miles away in eastern Tennessee and agreed to make the 8-hour drive to Germantown to be interviewed. Detectives wondered, had he made the trip once already that week to take Heather away? And most importantly, could he tell them where she was now?
6: Just because you've got somebody living 500 miles away does not mean that they didn't have anything to do with this disappearance.
4: Police recorded Ed Rollerson's interview. During questioning, Ed made a potentially important admission.
7: I love her to death. I would do anything for her. You know, one of the detectives asked me, you know, who would she call if she wanted to disappear? I said, me. I'd be here in how many hours it took me to get here today.
4: But he insisted Heather never made that call. And there was more. Ed told detectives he was surprised by the first question he was asked when initially contacted by the police.
7: Detective Cook called me. And he said, is your girlfriend there? And I said, yeah, she's in the backyard. He said, good, okay, so Heather's okay. And I said, Heather's not my girlfriend. She's a friend of mine. We've been friends for 20 years.
4: So if Ed and Heather weren't an item and he was dating someone else, what exactly was going on?
5: Okay. The detective wanted to hear from you immediately. Once they learned your name.
7: Oh, yeah, once they knew who I was.
4: detectives learn from Ed that his relationship with Heather went back decades, long before Heather married Chris. Ed said he and Heather met in 1993 when they were both teens living in Florida. Ed remembers they fell fast for each other.
9: It was young love. They say you don't know what love is, but I do.
4: Ed said they dated for 2 years before he moved away. But that puppy love was something he never got over, even after Heather married.
5: Were you still carrying that torch?
9: Yeah, but I didn't really let it show. I respected Heather too much.
4: Around Heather's birthday in the spring of 2013, after she had lost all that weight, Ed told detectives he reached out to wish her well and got more than a thank you. Heather had big news. She and Chris had separated.
9: At that moment in her life, she needed a friend. And that was what I was there for. I was there right when she needed me the most.
4: But Ed said that shoulder to lean on soon turned into something more.
9: Talking, just, you know, listening to her problems. And then it just, you know, progressed from there.
5: Progressed in what way?
9: I'm a flirtatious person. And, just became flirtatious.
4: Detective Kemp scanned the recent text between the two from Heather's cell phone, and it appeared that things had heated up even more a few days before she went missing.
6: There was some sexual content that I had noticed.
4: Ed says it was Heather who first turned the texting into sexting.
5: What did you think?
9: It was partly that, you know, she was in a highly flirtatious mood that day. I wasn't really quite sure.
5: Did you bite?
9: I bit.
4: Detectives wanted to know how much and whether Ed was truly willing to drop everything to help Heather start a new life in secret.
9: No matter what it took, I would protect her.
4: Ed knew it probably didn't look good to police.
9: I guess me admitting that I would hide her if that's what she wanted. You know, I can understand them saying that, you know, maybe he's hidden her.
5: Did you hide her?
9: I wish.
5: Did you drive to see Heather that night?
9: No.
5: Were you with Heather that night?
9: No.
5: Did you have anything to do with her disappearance?
9: No.
4: Ed told police he was at home, far away in eastern Tennessee, and revealed that despite those steamy texts, he and Heather hadn't actually seen each other in person in years.
9: We had discussed seeing each other. I guess it would have been, about another month.
4: Ed insisted to police he had no idea where Heather was, but he did give them a big clue. He told investigators that, in fact, he spoke to Heather on the phone the very night she disappeared. And he heard something on that call that was alarming then and even more alarming now.
9: I called her, she answered, and immediately I could hear kind of arguing.
4: Ed said he heard a man's voice in the background during that call. But whose voice was it?
10: Coming up.
5: Are you thinking this could potentially be our last chance to solve this?
11: This was our shot.
12: The pieces of the case are about to fall into place. And all those flirtatious texts, turns out they aren't at all what you think.
9: I need to put that out of my mind.
12: When Dateline...
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17: As one day slid into the next, and the next, with still no sign of Heather Jones, her gym friends got back to exercise class, with the hope Heather would dance with them once again.
5: I kept that back door open to the gym, and I said, Heather, if you can hear us, we're dancing, we're looking for you, okay? If you're out there, you dance with us. We're gonna find you one way or the other.
17: Detective Tony Kemp also vowed to find her. He was convinced Heather did not run off with her old boyfriend, Ed. So he asked her friends, what else would cause Heather to leave her husband and children? That's when Kemp began to flush out what really happened when Heather moved out on Chris.
18: It was very scary, and it only continued to deteriorate.
17: Friends and family told him how at first Chris tried to woo her with flowers and chocolates, but those loving gestures soon turned ugly.
18: He would text her and call her, but this time they were just like violent. You know, you're not taking my kids from me. I'm not going to let you leave. You won't get away with this. I will come after you.
17: Then, friends said, Chris started acting more desperate, and Heather started getting really scared.
18: He would show up at her work. He would show up at the gym. He started showing up at the house in the middle of the night. And I just remember thinking, like, this is insane. Like, you're literally stalking her.
6: I got a lot of information on Chris, on what these people thought of him, and it was not good.
17: Detectives decided they'd do more than just keep an eye on Chris. They secretly attached a GPS device to his car to track his movements.
6: We wanted to know, possibly, could he take us to where Heather was at?
17: They also asked Chris to come in for a second interview. The interrogation was led by Detective Brian Wallace.
5: Are you thinking this could potentially be our last chance to solve this?
19: Certainly. This was our shot.
17: Detectives watched as Chris's car made his way toward the police station, but then it stopped a quarter mile away at a nearby mall. Police thought he might be running an errand, but moments later, he popped up at the station. Why had he parked so far away? Chris was escorted in.
20: I appreciate you coming up.
7: Hey, my pleasure. Anything I can do?
17: Chris told detectives he went to Heather's house the night she disappeared to talk. But before he could say much to her, he said her phone rang.
7: And so she's like, well, this is a call that I've kind of been waiting for. And I said, well, you know, I've really got a kind of a pertinent matter to discuss with you, if there's any way you could possibly, you know, have him call you back.
19: Or, what was it, the pertinent matter?
7: It was letting her know that I discovered that she'd been having an affair this entire time.
19: Was that who was calling her? The person you were suspecting?
7: I kind of got that feeling that that's who was calling her.
17: In fact, it was Ed Rollerson.
9: I called her, she answered, and immediately I could hear, you know, her and Chris kind of arguing. So she's telling him to get out, and he's constantly saying, I need to talk to you, I just need 2 minutes.
17: And Ed said he heard something else come out of Chris's mouth.
9: He needs to talk to her, it's a matter of life and death. She asked him, what do you mean, a matter of life and death?
17: In his interview, Chris admitted he and Heather continued arguing when she hung up with Ed, but he insisted she was alive when he went home. And, he said, she sent that disturbing goodbye email only after he left.
7: I'm freaking out, you know, because I don't know that this isn't a game.
19: Mm-hmm.
17: Detectives had been analyzing that strange email, and they asked forensic experts to comb through Chris's computers seized at his apartment. A theory began to emerge. Investigators now believed Chris had written the email himself.
5: Did you suspect that Chris was posing as Heather, sending that email?
6: Yes, I did, because Chris was an expert when it came to computers.
17: And what's more, they suspected it was Chris who actually sent those sexy texts to Ed, not Heather. They believed he'd stolen her phone and was pretending to be her.
5: That is really weird that you're getting
9: messages.
5: Sexting from
9: her
5: husband.
9: Her husband. Kind of one of them things, okay, I need to put that out of my mind.
17: Chris's plan, detectives thought, was to throw them off the trail, to make it look like Heather ran off and was having an affair. But they didn't believe a word of his story, or that his concern for Heather was genuine.
19: The reason you were freaking out is because she was dead. Your actions after that make no sense. Everything else after that was alibi.
7: Okay, so what did I do with her?
21: That's what we're asking, Chris.
17: Chris was sticking to his story, but the biggest break in the case was about to happen. What Chris didn't know is that while detectives were turning up the heat inside the interrogation room, outside they sent some cadaver dogs over to the mall to sniff around his car. And now the team at the mall wanted to speak with detectives immediately.
19: They said the dogs just hammered his car. They said they're all over it.
17: They found the scent of human remains.
7: I don't know why cadaver dogs hit on my car.
19: I do. They don't just pick cars out of the blue.
7: What is it they're trained to detect? I mean,
19: the odor of decomposition.
17: Wallace had Chris against the ropes, and he was finally going to get some answers, not just about what happened, but why. The startling revelation. Heather's radical makeover of her body and life had put her life in imminent danger.
12: Coming up, a whole new story from Chris. Was this all some awful accident? Or could it be murder with a mind-blowing motive?
5: Do you think that Heather would still be alive if she hadn't gone through this transformation?
22: Gosh. Yes.
12: When Dateline...
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4: I'd love to help you. I really would.
5: For hours, Chris Jones had been going over his story with detectives about what happened the night his wife Heather disappeared. But after cadaver dogs found the scent of human remains in Chris's car, Detective Brian Wallace wasn't buying his story.
6: Your story about what happened the night she disappeared? Total
5: Wallace pushed him for the truth.
6: How did it happen? Did she fall? She did. Was she drunk as What happened?
4: That's exactly it. We were struggling over the phone. And only this time we were outside on the steps. And, She lost her footing. She fell and hit the step. And I heard the crack.
7: He said they were struggling over a cell phone. She slipped, fell backwards, and hit her head, and died.
8: Did you believe this news story?
7: No way.
5: Finally, Chris admitted Heather was dead, but insisted it was only an accident. Still, the most important evidence was missing, Heather's body. Chris told detectives he dumped her at a gas station. Police went there, found nothing, and checked security cameras.
6: They got videos from the last 15 days. They've looked at everything from 10 a.m. to 4 a.m. Your car never even pulls on the lot.
5: Chris then changed his story and said he paid someone to get rid of the body.
4: I jokingly asked, hey, you want to make a couple $100?
6: No.
4: He says,
6: stop. Chris, stop. This isn't working. That's crazier than the first one.
5: 4 hours into the interview, Wallace sensed Chris was out of stories and out of options. So the detective gave him one last chance.
7: I said, let's cut it out, Chris. Your time's running out. You need to tell us where she is, and you need to tell us now.
5: The room went quiet, and Chris motioned for a pen and paper. Then he drew a map.
7: I said, this is where she is. That's where she is.
5: Detectives raced to the area and followed Chris's directions down a path into the woods that led to a clearing.
9: Once we could see an area on the ground where what it looked like a fire had taken place, once we got closer to that, we could tell that there was still a human form there.
5: 7 days after she disappeared, detectives had found Heather. Her body had been badly burned.
8: We were brokenhearted. We had lost her. And she was a big, smiling, beautiful part of our group.
5: Chris Jones was arrested and charged with first-degree murder. Now, the women who'd helped Heather find the courage to leave her husband supported their friend in death, staring down Chris Jones at every court appearance.
10: There's a monster inside that hurt our friend and that we want justice.
5: Prosecutors rejected Chris's story that Heather had died from an accidental fall. They believed he argued with her at the house that night, strangled her, and then burned her body in the woods. But the question remained, why? Heather's friends provided a surprising answer. They were convinced Heather's dramatic weight loss got her killed.
8: Do you think that Heather would still be alive if she hadn't gone through this transformation and bettered herself?
11: Gosh. Yes.
5: Heather's friends and family said over the course of their relationship, Chris used Heather's weight as a tool to control her.
12: At the beginning, he wanted her to be bigger, that he felt like that would be more attractive to him. And then as she got bigger, then he would say to her that nobody else would want her because she was so obese.
5: And when Heather finally achieved her unbelievable transformation, she confided to her friends that Chris didn't have the reaction she expected.
11: She told me, Chris wants me to gain the weight back. I said, Heather, that's a control technique, okay? He wants you to stay at home. He doesn't want you to get out there. He doesn't want anyone else looking at you.
5: According to her best friend, Melissa, Heather said Chris even brought fatty foods to her, hoping she would pack the pounds back on.
10: He would go up to the school with food, and she would not want any part of it.
8: With the sole purpose of trying to get her to gain weight.
10: Is what she had told me, yes.
5: Friends said the new and improved Heather never took the bait. And after enduring years of increasing unhappiness in her marriage, they said Heather found out something that for her was the last straw.
13: She discovered that Chris was having an affair with another woman.
5: That's when she finally spread her wings and found the courage to leave her marriage. And she never looked back.
10: You could see just her spirit just lighting up and her her sense of security and what all the future was going to hold for her.
5: In February of 2015, Chris Jones went on trial.
11: At this time,
5: Heather's friends took the stand to help prove the prosecution's theory. When Chris realized he'd lost control of Heather, he took control in another way.
14: Find that man guilty of first-degree murder.
5: Prosecutors laid out their case to the jury.
13: It wasn't an accident.
5: Assistant District Attorney Danielle McCollum.
13: She didn't fall down. There was a struggle. He did strangle her either with his hands or however he did it. He was up close and personal to her, and he was there watching that breath go out of her.
5: But the defense stuck to the story Chris told on tape, that Heather fell and died after they struggled over a cell phone.
14: He never admits to killing her.
5: The judge asked Chris if he wanted to tell his story to the jury.
15: I think that I will choose to not testify.
5: It was now up to the jury to decide his fate. Friends and family filled the courthouse waiting for word, but there would not be a quick verdict. Finally, after deliberating for a day,
16: we, the jury, find the defendant guilty of murder first degree. In count two, it reads, we, the jury, find the defendant guilty of abuse of a corpse as charged in the second.
5: Tears flowed for Heather, a woman who worked so hard to shape her own life, free of Chris Jones, who will now spend the rest of his life behind bars.
17: Heather is at peace. Heather is at peace. He will never hurt anybody again.
5: Even after his conviction, Chris Jones insisted that he didn't kill Heather. He told Dateline in a phone call from jail that he never tried to control Heather, that he is absolutely innocent of murder of any type, and that his taped statements to police were coerced. The detective said Chris Jones talked to them voluntarily and could have ended the interview at any time. As for cousin Diane, she has obtained legal custody of Heather and Chris's two children. And Heather's gym friends, they find comfort in knowing that before her death, Heather achieved that remarkable journey, becoming the person she was always meant to be.
11: She got to experience that before she left this earth. She got to experience what it was like to be as beautiful as she wanted to be, inside and out. I'm glad she did.
5: The dance class where Heather spread her wings kept a place for her, a heart with Heather's name on it. a reminder of a woman whose transformation inspired all who knew and loved Heather Jones.
11: Is she dancing? Absolutely. Oh, yes. And that's, we believe that. If you believe in angels, there is one dancing up there, I promise you. And every time we have class, she's dancing.
18: That's all for now. I'm Lester Holt. Thanks for joining us.
19: We were definitely really close. People kept asking where my mom was, and I couldn't give an answer. Just seemed wrong. That was the real kind of stake in the heart.
18: It was one of the most baffling cases investigators had ever seen.
20: This tops the charts for most bizarre.
21: No one can believe that this actually happened.
18: A single mom and whip-smart computer whiz who seemed to disappear.
22: I started getting text messages saying that she had quit her job.
19: She had something down in Kansas.
18: Left behind a puzzling computer trail.
23: Emails and text messages, so active on social media, but nobody can locate her.
24: She didn't want to be found.
25: Exactly.
18: A mom turned ghost. Was she missing or hiding?
19: I wanted to know.
18: Taunts, threats, violence.
26: My piece of leg is filled with blood. Oh, Jesus.
18: A deadly mystery that would link three moms and one man.
27: You were the last one to see her.
28: It was as if I'd already done something and he already knew it. He was drilling me with them policeman eyes.
29: This was almost an obsession to get this solved.
18: A heart-stopping case of jealousy, secret identity, and murder.
30: It's like you're on edge. What's going to happen next?
18: I'm Lester Holt, and this is Dateline. Here's Keith Morrison with Scorn.
31: It was dark when they started searching. Dark and cold. The 5th of December, 2015. Just across the night-black Missouri from Omaha. Back and forth went the chopper as squad cars prowled the park, Big Lake Park, Iowa, looking for a shooter.
32: 911, what's the address of your emergency?
33: I've been shot in the leg.
31: Looking for whoever shot her. The woman who'd come out here alone to clear her mind, get that nemesis out of her head. And instead, was bleeding through a hole shot clean through her thigh.
32: Is there any serious bleeding?
33: Oh, my piece of leg is filled with blood. Oh, Jesus.
31: Oh, she knew who did it, she said, as they patched up her wounded leg. She knew all too well how deadly that crazy woman could be.
33: So she gets to shoot somebody, and then she gets to kill another person, and then she gets to move in with Dave, and she gets to be free, and you guys aren't arresting her.
31: She? Who was she? That furious woman scorned. And what horrors was she capable of to eliminate her rivals, to win, or punish the one man she so desperately wanted, the man who didn't want her? It began, as these things often do, on an innocent and ordinary day in Omaha, Nebraska, 3 years earlier, the fall of 2012.
28: I'm working. I'm behind the counter. I'm doing 10 things.
31: It happened in an auto repair shop to a mechanic named Dave Krupa.
28: She walks in. I see her. We meet eyes. And just for a moment, I kind of stop. And I go, well, hello.
31: He was working. She wanted her SUV repaired.
28: And, you know, in the back of my mind, I'm thinking, wow, she's gorgeous, but I'm at work. I'm representing the company I work for. That's off the table. It's not a possibility.
34: But did you detect a little sort of signal coming back your way?
28: I thought I did.
31: And then a few weeks later, it seemed like fate. Dave went on a dating website, and there she was. Her profile, her picture, her name, Carrie. He started typing.
28: I just said, hey, I know you. Ha ha. And she replied, same thing.
31: And then before long, Carrie came into his shop again.
28: Without saying anything, there's kind of some sparks flying. We're looking at each other like we're both trying, wanting to say something. And we did. And we exchanged phone numbers.
31: They had dinner. The food didn't matter.
28: And we were very, I would say, enthralled with each other.
31: He invited Carrie back to his place, and she agreed. And that's when something else happened. It didn't seem so important, not then, not like it would later. Just as they walked into the apartment, the doorbell rang. It was Dave's ex-girlfriend, Liz, here to pick up some things she'd left behind in his apartment. Awkward. But Carrie just laughed, bowed out.
28: She said, I get it. It's not a big deal. I'm going to go home. You call me when you're done dealing with this mess.
31: So Dave escorted Carrie to the door.
28: And her and Liz passed each other at that moment.
0: Yeah.
28: There were no words spoken.
31: Did it start then, at that moment? Later, once Liz left his apartment, Dave called Carrie.
28: And she invited me out to her place, which was like an hour drive outside of town. Carrie, when I got to her place, we're there 20 minutes making coffee, BSing.
0: Uh-huh.
28: And of course, pretty soon we're on the couch and we're getting a little closer. Now, at this point, we haven't even kissed. And she turns to me and she said, look, if we're going to have sex, that's all it is. Period. There's nothing more to it.
0: Huh.
28: And asked me, are you good with that? Is that going to be a problem? And of course, my eyes lit up and I'm like, ping, I hit the Powerball.
31: Because Dave felt exactly the same way.
28: As a man, I want companionship, so I'm always looking for a girlfriend, but never a committed relationship.
0: And you let them know that this is the way it's got to be.
28: That was the first conversation. Yeah, take it or leave it, that's how it is.
31: But with Carrie, he didn't have to bring it up.
28: It was all her. And,
0: yeah.
28: And we hit it off right from there.
31: Carrie told him she was a computer programmer. Her office was close to his apartment. They met there, often, made love, talked.
28: She was extremely intelligent. She was much smarter than I am. Just in general, she had a brain on her.
0: Different than the women you had dated before?
28: The majority of them, yeah. Yeah, for instance, what she did for a living, programming, I consider myself a little bit of a computer nerd, but compared to her, I didn't even know what a computer was.
31: Dave reconsidered his no-commitment rule. A rule he'd broken before, with a woman named Amy Flora. They had two kids together, but it didn't last.
1: After 12 years, you would think there would be some kind of a proposal or something, but like I said, he's kind of emotionless, so...
0: He really didn't want to get married.
1: No. And I wanted to eventually be married, you know. I mean, every girl does. Wants their fairy tale wedding.
31: Amy and Dave stayed friendly for the sake of their kids. And Amy knew about Dave's other women, heard about Carrie.
0: You expected you would meet her at some point if it continued?
1: If it continued, yeah, I would have liked to have met her.
31: But Amy didn't meet Carrie. Not then. No idea what was coming. Early that November of 2012, Carrie told Dave she had a big project at work. She'd stay over at his place instead of driving home to the country every night. And so they began their work week together. And then on Tuesday, November 13th...
28: I gave her a kiss on the way out the door.
0: Hmm.
28: You know, like, hi, see you later, honey, that kind of thing. You know, it was almost like a that sort of 50s TV show garbage.
0: So that doesn't sound like a guy who's got no attachments.
28: Well, I didn't say honey, but that's the way it came across,
0: okay,
28: you know.
0: Right.
28: But she brought that out of me. That's why I say with Carrie, it was potential that long term it might have been different.
0: So when you went off to work that day, you were in a pretty good mood.
28: Oh, hell yeah, I was in a great mood. I had this beautiful lady who was going to be in my house when I got home. I don't know who wouldn't smile about that.
31: Dave was at his shop by 6:30, entirely unprepared. And then...
28: By 10 o'clock, I receive a text from her that says, do you want to move in with me? Or should we need to move in together or something along those lines?
0: Really?
28: But immediately I text her back, no, I'm not interested. We've known each other 2 weeks. It's not going to happen. As soon as I text her back, I get a text back that says, fine, I don't ever want to see you again. Go away. I'm dating somebody else. I hate you. On and on and on and on and on.
0: Weird.
28: Very weird. Very, what is going on here? But I was at work. It was very busy. I didn't have time for that nonsense. So in the back of my mind, I'm thinking, phew, I dodged a bullet there.
31: Oh, but he didn't. No. Now, It was just beginning.
2: Who was this mysterious woman named Carrie when we come back?
34: So this is the woman from hell now,
28: all of a sudden.
2: She was about to vanish in a very mysterious way.
28: Where is she?
19: I didn't know what to think at that point.
2: When Dateline...
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31: Dave Krupa, the man who liked his sex life uncommitted, was confused. The woman who seemed to share his philosophy had turned on him, was behaving like a woman who expected something from him, like a woman scorned. Suddenly, she wanted to move in. And when he refused, she responded with a non-stop staccato of angry, often misspelled texts. Carrie. Now, that name sounded like his personal horror show.
34: So this is the woman from hell now?
28: All of a sudden, yeah. Or in the course of a couple of hours.
34: Wow.
31: Maybe to Dave in Omaha, that's how it seemed. But an hour's drive away, there was quite a different story.
0: here in this tiny, sweet farming town called Macedonia, Iowa.
5: I think there's only around 250 people that live there now. It's very... It's just home.
0: Home to Carrie. Carrie Farver. And where she was raised by her stepfather Mark and her mother Nancy, who would stick with Carrie through it all. But of course, they'd always known there was something different about Carrie.
5: She felt like she wanted to do her own thing, and sometimes that...
11: That doesn't always go well.
5: It always
11: goes
5: well, yeah.
0: Thing is, Carrie was smart. Super smart. School was easy. But then, so were boys.
13: Guys were just drawn to her.
34: And she liked it.
13: Yeah, she did.
14: Hello, Carrie.
0: But there was something else about Carrie, said her friend Holly Drummond. Brainy, yes, but she sometimes made dubious choices. Like when she was away at college and there was this guy, one of a parade of guys.
13: She would constantly talk about this night where they were all dressed up and it was midnight and they were walking on the streets with a bottle of champagne. I mean, she made it sound like a romantic movie.
0: Didn't last, even when Carrie found out she was pregnant.
11: Did it come as a surprise?
5: Yes. Yeah. I knew what she was going to have to go through because I had been divorced with children, young children.
11: Yeah.
5: And it's hard.
11: Not easy.
0: She moved home, took computer courses, and she named the baby Maxwell. Everyone called him Max.
5: She was such a good mother. But I know she had so much on her plate, too, at that time when she was going to school and everything else. But she did very well. She held up very well.
0: Except, that is, for the mood swings, the dreadful depressions.
5: She just would go under the covers and sleep, and she just, you know, she'd hibernate. She'd close herself off from everything.
11: It's hard for a mother to watch her daughter go through that.
5: It is. Trying to get it out of her, you know, what can I do? And there's really nothing that I can do or say.
0: But it got better. Once Carrie was diagnosed with bipolar disorder, medication evened things out. And Carrie and Max settled into an apparently happy and successful life. And then that inexplicable turn. Carrie had just started that high-tech job of hers in Omaha.
5: She really liked that job.
11: What was she doing?
5: She was computer programming.
0: And then, November 2012, she took on that big project. Max was a teenager then. He understood about her long hours and how she'd decided to stay in the city for a few days. Didn't ask about the man she'd be staying with.
19: I didn't know Dave at the time. I just had heard of a Dave.
11: Uh-huh.
19: That was about it.
11: She didn't talk about him?
19: No. Usually things like that she didn't really talk to me about.
0: Dave. That's all her family knew.
5: She was in a very good place. I mean, she had been for a long time. And I didn't think too much about it.
0: And so that weekend, Nancy picked up Max and later, Carrie drove off to Omaha to spend the week with Dave.
5: She didn't text me or anything that Monday. And then I started getting text messages saying that she had quit her job. She was going to Kansas to live. And
11: what was it like to get that?
5: It was totally off the wall.
0: That was about the same time Dave was getting those angry texts, though Nancy had no idea about that. Anyway, Carrie's news came as a big surprise to Nancy. Though, to Max, maybe not so much.
19: Because she had something down in Kansas that she was going to be going and interviewing for after those few days at work.
0: His mom had mentioned a possible job change. She even discussed with him staying with Grandma to finish high school. And then, early that weird week...
19: I got a text saying, hey, I got a second interview.
0: But she'd be back from Kansas on the weekend, she texted, for a family wedding, at which Max was an usher. But as the bride walked down the aisle, no sign of Carrie.
19: I was just like, okay, she's just running late. She'll be at the reception. She'll be there for the party and everything. But at the party, I remember probably every 5-10 minutes I was glancing back at the door, just hoping.
11: Where is she?
19: Yeah, just wondering where she was. I just kept saying, oh, she'll be here any minute. Be here any minute. Midnight got around and she wasn't there, and I didn't know what to think at that point.
18: Coming up,
2: unsettling doubts about Carrie's story. Was she moving or was she missing?
5: I could just feel it in my bones. Something wasn't right here.
19: I wasn't sure what was going on.
5: It scared me tremendously, and I thought, I've got to do something.
2: When Dateline...
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0: long as he could remember, Max Farver believed he knew his mom, Carrie, as well as anybody possibly could.
1: We were definitely really close. I was her second opinion on most things.
0: So when Carrie was a no-show at the wedding, Max knew something was way off.
1: I wasn't sure what was going on, but I just knew something was wrong.
2: I could just feel it in my bones that was something wasn't right here.
0: Nancy didn't tell her grandson about the truly disturbing text she'd received from Carrie. This one didn't say anything about a new job. Instead, Carrie texted she broke up with her boyfriend and was thinking about checking into a mental hospital.
3: That scared you?
2: Yes, it scared me tremendously.
0: By boyfriend, did she mean this mysterious Dave?
3: Did you know how to reach this
2: no,
3: guy? Or
2: I
3: even
2: didn't.
3: What his last name was?
2: I didn't know how to start looking for.
3: So what is that like?
2: It's hell. It's just frustration and just helplessness.
0: So, before dropping off Max at the wedding, she called the county sheriff's office to file a missing persons report.
2: They took down all the information, of course, and they didn't really offer too much.
3: Well, I guess they thought, well, she's a grown woman, she can leave if she wants to leave.
2: Right.
0: Nancy told the deputies about Carrie's struggles with bipolar disorder. And here's what they told her, said Nancy.
2: Well, she's probably off her medicine and, you know, these things happen, and so that happens a lot.
0: Nancy tried calling, but Carrie just wouldn't pick up. She did respond to texts, but sent mixed messages.
2: I'm moving down with this Dave. I had no idea who this Dave was.
0: It was confusing. Did she have some sort of mental breakdown? Carrie quit her job in Omaha, sent her company a text to let them know, and texted her mom that she was taking that job in Kansas and moving away, and had sold her furniture. She attached a photo of a check from the buyer. Carrie wanted Nancy to let the buyer pick it up out in Macedonia and take it away.
2: And I said, absolutely not. I said, either you call me, you come to see me. I'm not doing anything until I hear you. And that's when the nasty text started
3: coming.
2: What
3: did she say then?
2: That I was a bad mother. And she said, I'm going to take Max. We're going to leave.
0: Carrie texted Max, too, and let him know.
1: You're coming with me. You have no choice. I'm the adult here. And what I say goes.
3: I'm just trying to imagine what it was like to be you in the middle of that situation.
1: It was a bit scary because we all thought that someone might come at school to try to get me. Because the school would legally have to let them let me go with them.
3: Yeah.
1: Like if my mom showed up.
0: Max was scared, had no idea what was going on with his mom. And he wanted to stay with his grandparents.
2: I've heard all of these horror stories about people having these personality changes and going off the deep end. And I thought, I've got to do something about Max. I've got to keep him safe.
0: Nancy applied for temporary guardianship of Max.
3: That must be so weird.
2: Oh.
3: Fraught.
2: Yes. And just wondering, what am I doing to my daughter if we were doing this? The lawyer said, now this is just temporary. Now if she comes back, you know, you can always undo this. I said, okay.
0: Meanwhile, surely the sheriff could find her daughter, get some help. She showed them Carrie's texts about the furniture. The phone company said they were coming from a location in Omaha. Officers went there. No Carrie. Sergeant Jim Doty and Corporal Ryan Avis of the Pottawatomie County Sheriff's Office, who joined the investigation much later, said the next step was to find the woman who'd paid for the furniture.

0: Her name was Shanna Gallier.
1: They called her, left a voicemail, which she returned that call the next day.
0: Shanna went by her middle name, Liz, and it turned out that was the same Liz Dave Krupa once dated. She lived in Omaha with her two kids. Liz told the cops that somebody stole her checkbook, and she suspected that somebody was the woman she ran into at Dave's place. Liz gave the detectives his contact information.
2: She's with him, and then suddenly she goes off the rails and starts doing weird stuff like this. Mm-hmm. So he must know something, right?
3: Yeah. Definitely a person you want to talk to.
0: And by then, the story Dave could tell the police? Scary. Coming up.
4: He was drilling me with them policeman eyes.
5: Police have some questions for Dave.
2: She was at your house.
4: Yes.
2: You were the last one to see her.
4: It was as if I'd already done something and he already knew it.
5: When Dateline

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3: Dave Krupa was upset. Maybe as upset as he'd ever been. Ever since he told Carrie that she couldn't move in with him, she'd been texting and emailing and saying awful things and making his life miserable. He tried calling her, but she didn't answer. And then, a little more than a week later, the cops showed up at his auto repair shop.
4: How did you find out they were coming? They just showed up?
5: Oh, yeah, there was no warning.
3: The detectives took him outside for a talk.
5: And tells me, hey, do you know Carrie? My first thought is, oh, that crazy one. Yeah, what? You know?
4: Yeah.
5: When did you see her last? Oh, the morning of.
4: Yeah, huh?
5: And, okay, so where is she now? No idea.
3: The detective didn't seem to buy that.
5: He was drilling me with them policeman eyes. Them ones that are like, you know,
4: yeah.
5: We feel like you're in the principal's office.
4: Yeah, where were you at 6:30 on that morning? And
5: yeah. Yeah, no, I totally had the feeling.
4: I mean, she was at your house.
5: Yes.
4: You were the last one to see her.
5: And that was how he approached me, was as if I'd already done something and he already knew it and it's time to deal with it, you know? And I was like, whoa, slow down.
3: Dave tried to explain, he said.
5: Hey, man, I don't know where she's at, but I've got nothing to do with it. You know, I'm backpedaling as fast as I can.
4: Huh.
5: Yeah, I don't know where she's at, and I don't want to know where she's at that point. I just want her to go away.
3: Because, Dave told the detectives, Carrie would not stop messaging him. He showed them his phone and was adamant he had not seen her since the morning he left her at his place.
4: Do you think they believed you when you said you didn't know where she was?
5: I 100% they believed me.
3: And then, the strangest thing, Carrie started texting the detective, too. I would really appreciate if you leave Dave Krupa out of it. The detective texted Carrie back.
6: We can't stop looking into it. We need to locate you. And the missing person entry won't be taken out until someone talks to you in person to where we know you are okay.
4: Did she respond to that?
6: She said it was pointless.
4: She didn't want to be found.
6: Exactly.
3: But the detective got another text. This one seemed ominous. I want one person to go away for destroying everything for me. Who might that person be? The detective had a pretty good idea. Dave showed them texts in which Carrie blamed Liz for their breakup, even though, as he explained, he and Liz weren't even together when he met Carrie. Made sense, then. Carrie must have stolen Liz's checkbook, all right. Maybe even forged that check for $5,000. The detectives called Liz right away and told her she should file a report with the Omaha PD. It was their jurisdiction. But before she got the chance, Liz went to her garage, and there, scrawled on the wall, she found the words, "Whore from Dave." Had to have been Carrie. All of it was so strange, thought the detectives.
7: Very out of the ordinary.
4: Yeah, like maybe she'd had a breakdown or something, a psychotic episode, and
6: that would be the only answer.
3: To the police in Omaha, Carrie was now a suspected stalker. But back home, in Pottawatomie County, Iowa, she was still a missing person with a very worried family. Carrie's mother heard about the threatening texts, the harassment, the police reports filed against her daughter. To her, it didn't seem like Carrie at all. And it made her wonder, how serious were the police about finding her daughter?
8: I got a little callous towards the authorities, thinking that I didn't think they were doing quite as what they should have been doing. But
4: did you get the feeling you just wanted to get in there and storm the barricades and make something happen?
8: Yeah. But again, I didn't know how much I could do, and I didn't know where to start.
3: Carrie had been gone for almost 2 weeks. Thanksgiving, a day away. Nancy sent Carrie a message on Facebook. I've got a roast in the crock pot and we'll eat about 6. We're going to Dad's for Thanksgiving and eating about noon or 1. We love you, Carrie. Carrie didn't respond and didn't show up for Thanksgiving dinner. Less than a month later, Nancy's ex-husband, Carrie's father, died of cancer. Carrie didn't come to the funeral. Instead, she sent a message on Facebook. I'm sorry I missed the funeral. And just a few days before that, she posted on Facebook, David Krupa proposed to me. I said yes. What in heaven's name was going on? Nancy called the detectives, who called Dave, who swore no way he was engaged to Carrie. He said he hadn't even seen her, but still heard from her constantly. A hail of texts and emails that was only getting thicker.
5: I would get 50, 60 a day.
4: A day?
5: Oh, yeah. Yeah, all day long. It, at one point, rendered my phone completely useless. It would just be dinging so much I couldn't answer a phone or send a text.
4: But you want to change your phone number, wouldn't it?
5: I did that a couple of times.
4: You did? And they still kept coming.
5: They did.
3: Occasionally, Carrie's text seemed almost normal. I know I ruined it. I tell myself, don't be crazy. This guy was nice to you, but something takes over. But mostly the emails and messages were angry rants about perceived romantic rivals, Liz Gallier in particular. She's a whore. You shouldn't be with someone like that. I hope we can see each other soon. And then, with a shudder, Dave realized Carrie did see him. She seemed to be watching his every move.
5: It was very common for me to get messages, emails or whatever, that say, oh, I see you through your window, you're doing this. And I'd go, I am doing this. Okay, great. And I'd haul ass outside, go looking for somebody, because somebody knows what I'm doing.
3: Even more disturbing, Carrie messaged Dave that she'd taken his extra apartment key and had been coming and going when he wasn't there. Liz got unsettling emails, too. I'm out in your garage, so what should I do to your car? I see my handiwork is still on the wall. Attached to the email, a photo to prove Carrie was there. Eventually, the messages got threatening. Carrie wrote Dave a note claiming she'd kidnapped Liz. You will do exactly as I say, and then I will let her go. Do it or say goodbye to her. Attached was this photo. A woman bound. Couldn't see her face, but was that Liz?
5: I told her, BS, that's crock of crap, I don't believe you, go away, leave me alone.
3: Through it all, Carrie remained invisible. Even after she texted Dave, she was moving into an apartment building nearby. Yes, a couple of buildings away. Why, does that bother you? I'm only doing month to month till I find something else. Dave told the cops, of course. They went looking for Carrie.
5: And the building number was correct, but the apartment number did not exist.
3: Carrie was still nowhere to be found. But near the complex, Dave did find something that belonged to Carrie.
7: Coming up, a crucial discovery almost buried in the snow, and the danger escalates.
5: It was like, what in the hell?
7: Into something deadly.
9: It's like you're on edge as to what's going to happen next.

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3: Big snow in Omaha that winter of 2012-13. The winter Carrie Farver's texts were driving Dave Krupa crazy. Blizzards were nothing compared to them. And worse, said Dave, the skin-crawling feeling that she was stalking him, spying on him. But always like a ghost, when he looked, she was gone. Then one day, about 2 months after it started, Dave was driving home from his shop.
4: And I'm coming through the parking lot, and I noticed the truck there because it still had all the snow on it. And when I got up close, I'm like, oh, it's an Explorer. Oh, it's the right color. So I called the sheriff and said, I'm pretty sure I found a truck.
3: He was right. It was Carrie's SUV, still half buried in the snow.
5: They impounded it. We had a crime scene tech process it, and it was really clean.
6: They did a thorough investigation.
5: Yeah, right, they dusted it for prints, and they found a fingerprint inside and recovered that.
3: The fingerprint was found on a mint container in the cup holder of the SUV. They ran the print through the national database. No hits. But if Carrie wasn't using her SUV, at least certainly not daily, her presence was as unavoidable as ever, what with the texts and emails, graffiti, threatening photos sent to both Dave Krupa and Liz Gallier. County detectives made sure to do a phone dump from both of their devices to preserve the evidence and perhaps figure out where Carrie was. There was even a link to a fake obituary for Liz. Go see what I made for the whore. I will kill her. And they already made her obituary, so it's done. Then, minutes later, I'm trying to hire someone to get rid of that whore Liz for us. You told me before you wanted her gone. Do we want to pay just for the whore or her two kids, too? I hope to see you soon. Your beautiful Carrie.
7: Trying to enlist you in her scheme
4: to
7: kill Liz.
4: Yeah, that was a very interesting read the first time I read that. Was like, oh my, what in the hell?
3: Carrie didn't seem to realize that her ongoing harassment was actually pushing Dave and Liz back together.
6: You compared notes on the harassment you
4: were getting? Oh, we'd spend hours talking about it, showing each other texts and emails we got, and it was...
6: Kind of comforting each other.
4: Because
6: that's who else would understand, right?
4: Exactly. Nobody else did understand.
3: And now Dave and Liz were regulars at the Omaha PD, filing one complaint after another against Carrie. Like the time they reported that Carrie had broken Dave's apartment window. And that's when Detective Chris LeGros stepped in to investigate.
8: He says, yeah, it's her. She's done this to me before. Identifies a photo of her. Shows me, you know, some text messages that she had made a text referencing the fact that she broke out his window.
3: LeGros could see the attacks were escalating from angry texts to theft and then vandalism and threats of physical harm. He obtained an arrest warrant for Carrie Farver. Not that he had much hope of finding her. He knew Carrie was a computer expert, probably using software to disguise the phones and computers her messages came from.
8: I thought, well, maybe this must be some kind of avenue she's utilizing because just nothing's there. We can't find her.
3: Weeks passed, and each time Dave and Liz were hit with an even more outrageous barrage, LeGros would look again and again not find Carrie. And yet, it all seemed to be leading somewhere bad.
6: Were Dave and Liz afraid?
8: Oh, yeah. It's not so much you're terrified of the individual, but it's like you're on edge as to what's going to happen next.
3: And sure enough, what happened next was terrifying. Early Saturday morning, August 17th, Liz called Dave frantic.
4: My house burned down. Oh, my God, it's that crazy person, Carrie, stalking me again.
6: Wow.
3: Liz had been in the middle of moving out. She and her kids were already sleeping at their new place, but she went back to the old place that Saturday morning to pick up more of their things. And instead, She had to call the Omaha Fire Department. They responded right away, and later, so did Detective LeGros.
8: The inside of the house was pretty charred and burned, and the smoke damage.
9: Big damage.
8: Sufficient, yes. Really could have ended up burning down the house, but just didn't quite get to that point.
3: But it was deadly enough. Liz had two dogs, one cat, and a pet snake. All were still in the house. All of them were found dead. Neighbors across the street said they saw a woman in a car parked outside Liz's house a few weeks before the fire. Detective LeGros showed them a photo of Carrie. The neighbors said they couldn't be sure, but she had the same general appearance. But an email to Dave made no secret of who did it. I am not lying. I set that nasty whore's house on fire. I hope the whore and her kids die in it. And later, Carrie to Liz. Hope you and your kids burn to death.
8: Once you get into situations like arson or threats to an individual's life or to those around them, their children, the ex-boyfriend, certainly you're going to take that much more serious.
3: Suddenly, the case against Carrie looked very serious indeed. But still, like smoke from the fire, she vanished.
8: What I did was try and find some way of seeing if somebody saw her. And again, came up with nothing. Over and over again, nothing.
3: By this time, said Dave, he was afraid she'd try to attack his kids, too.
6: What did she say when she threatened your kids, for example?
4: It was something along the lines of slit your children's throats.
6: Wow.
4: Yeah, that's pretty hard to read.
3: It took a toll, said Dave.
4: For a while there, I was drinking heavily, which is not me. There's never been a time in my life where I was a real drinker, and I was drinking till the bar closed and going to work at 6 o'clock in the morning.
6: Wow. And you bought a gun?
4: Sure. Yeah. Yeah.
6: Why?
4: For my safety, my children's safety, for just protection in general, because I didn't know.
3: So Dave and Liz kept watch in the city, wary, fearful. While out in Macedonia, Carrie's family was coping with a whole different set of emotions. Emptiness, grief, and a terrible, gnawing uncertainty. Nancy had sent several pleading messages. Come home. Carrie, you're my daughter, and I'll always love you no matter what. We just need to see you, hear your voice, know where you are. I love you so much. You're my little girl. Come home.
6: For a parent, for a mother, I don't know, how do you characterize this episode in your life? How do you talk about those feelings and make sense of them?
10: There was no making sense of it. Total loss.
3: What happened to Carrie Farmer? And why?
11: Coming up. News like a lightning bolt for a family in anguish. Someone claimed to have seen Carrie.
10: My heart was just racing like crazy.
11: Could it be after all this time?
6: Did you rehearse what you'd say when you saw her?
10: Oh, where have you been?
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6: Where was Terry Farver? Everyone wanted to know, especially her family.
7: What was it like at Christmas time without her?
8: That was hard. That was hard.
6: Christmas was once magic for Max here in Macedonia, a celebration of his amazing bond with his mother, of little things like their family's gift-opening traditions.
8: At our house, instead of everyone just kind of going at once, we go by age and do rounds at Christmas. And just going from me to Grandma just seemed wrong.
7: Well, it was wrong. And you kind of had to bottle it up, didn't you?
9: Kind of. He didn't show his emotion too much to me, because he knew that I was...
7: You were worried.
9: I was really worried. But I found out from his girlfriend's mother that he would go over to her house after school and stuff, to his girlfriend's house. And her mother told me that he did a lot of crying at their house. And that bothered me, of course.
6: There had been a sudden bit of hope after that first Christmas without Carrie in April 2013. The phone rang. On the line was a man,
9: saying that Carrie was at this a homeless shelter in Omaha, and that we were to go pick her up.
7: What was happening in here when you...
9: Just flutters. I mean, my heart was just racing like crazy.
6: The shelter was about an hour away. Nancy, who had neither seen her daughter nor heard her voice for months, was too wrought up to drive, so she asked her brother to take her.
9: Oh, I was so tense, and it was just, you know, trying to catch your breath and just...
7: Did you rehearse what you'd say when you saw her?
9: Oh, where have you been? Yeah, and I, you know, I don't care where you've been, to your home.
6: An investigator met Nancy at the shelter. He had a photo of Carrie with him.
9: The investigator went into the shelter and showed the picture and wanted to know if there had been anybody there like her, and they said she hasn't been here.
7: What's that like?
9: Well, then, you know, then your hopes are dashed again. You just think, oh, where can she be?
7: Yeah, there's a feeling that comes with realizing you're on a wild goose chase.
9: Yes. I went home and I thought, I can't live with this anymore. This is just too much.
6: Again, Nancy messaged Carrie. Carrie, we were at Sienna House. Where are you? No response. But then a Facebook post weeks later. I am a grown woman, and if I feel like leaving home, I have the right. I asked my son, Max, to come with me, but you didn't want to. So when I'm ready to come back home, I will. I love you all very much, but I need time still to sort things out. Then there were posts like this one. Liz is the hoe that took my boyfriend away from me. Now I've met a really nice guy. Nancy had to wonder. Maybe it was self-delusion. But these messages just didn't sound like Carrie.
9: Because my daughter was so meticulous about grammar and spelling and the way it sounded.
7: And this stuff was like what?
9: Oh, it was just garbage. It was just...
7: sort of chaotic.
9: Yes, it was chaotic. And it just, the language that was used and everything else, Gary wouldn't have used any kind of language. It definitely.
7: Unless she'd become a different sort of person.
9: Right, yeah. So I, you know, in that too, I'm thinking, is this the case?
6: Had her daughter had a total breakdown? Or what if Carrie's disappearance was not what it seemed to be?
10: Coming up, Max reaches out to his mother with a test.
11: Things only she would know.
8: Yeah, things only she would know.
10: And Dave buys another gun that soon goes missing. Could Carrie be behind it?
12: She's still active and sending text messages, sending pictures.
10: Or maybe it wasn't Carrie at all. Soon, police would be investigating a whole new suspect. When
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0: Carrie Farver's family was desperate for answers. No one had seen or spoken to her in months. Yes, there were texts and Facebook messages, but somehow they just didn't sound like Carrie. At least not to her mother, who was beginning to suspect her daughter may have been the victim of some kind of crime. What if Carrie was kidnapped? What if someone stole her identity? She asked the police about that.
1: What did they say?
2: And they said, yeah, we'll check it out, you know, that kind of thing.
0: Nothing came of it. But after Carrie's father died, Nancy's ex-husband, she had this weird dream.
2: He came to me very vividly in the dream and said, he said, don't worry, Nancy, she's with me. And that sounds silly, but that's when I knew. But, because I knew she wouldn't just vanish.
0: But of course, Nancy didn't know for sure.
2: And every time something would pop up online or we'd get a text or something, there was this hope that maybe she's still out there.
0: Max was looking for answers his own way. About a month after Nancy went to the shelter in Omaha, Max sent his mom a message on Facebook. Hi. That was it. And then the next day, Carrie responded. Hey, little man. How are you? Max messaged back. I have three questions.
1: Things only she would know.
3: Yeah, things only she would know.
0: Max asked, 1, what is my middle name? 2, what was our first boxer's name, the dog? 3, who was my best friend as a little kid?
1: And what was the response?
3: Nothing. I never got a response to that one.
0: Which meant what? Was that his not-in-her-right-mind mom, or could his grandma be right that someone had kidnapped Carrie? No way of knowing, really. And the messages kept coming, like this one for Carrie's mom. I'm not hurt, Mom. I miss everyone, too. I just had a breakdown, and I think I'm getting over it. I should have come to my senses sooner and realized the guy wasn't worth it. And then the following year, for Mother's Day. Happy Mother's Day, Mom. How has Max been? Nancy, frustrated, replied, call me and I'll gladly tell you about him. This is not talking. I need to hear your voice. Carrie never called. For Nancy and Max, the anguish of missing Carrie never stopped. And meanwhile, all Dave Krupa wanted was to escape her. In February 2015, Dave moved from Omaha to Council Bluffs, Iowa, across the river. His kids lived there with Amy Flora, and he wanted to spend more time with them. And he hoped Carrie wouldn't find him there. He bought another gun just in case. And after about 3 years of relentless harassment, things finally seemed to be quieting down for Liz and Dave. There weren't as many messages from Carrie. She seemed to be fading away. And as that happened, Liz and Dave saw each other less and less, too. There was just one rather scary thing. That gun Dave bought for protection, the one he'd kept hidden high in a closet, disappeared.
4: And you're the only guy in that apartment.
5: Right, I'm the only one living there. Now my mind's racing. There's no forced entry. The doors are all shut and locked. The windows are shut.
4: What did you think?
5: I didn't know what the hell to think.
0: Meanwhile, in Pottawatomie County, Iowa, where Carrie Farver lived before she became a mysterious and dangerous digital persona, her disappearance was more office chatter than active case. And that's when Detective Sergeant Jim Doty and Corporal Ryan Avis got hooked on it.
6: We'd heard some stuff, you know, just, you know, water cooler talk, I guess, about the case. And it was something
4: about this strange, crazy woman.
6: Yeah, it piqued
7: interesting.
6: It piqued her interest. And so we requested to take a look at it.
0: That was April 2015, more than 2 years after Carrie's reign of terror began. The file was huge by then, a bizarre digital house of mirrors. And so Doty and Avis decided to sort things out, beginning with a very simple question police had never really considered before, though her family certainly had. Was Carrie Farver really the vengeful woman she seemed to be? Or did she even exist?
6: thought the smart idea was not to have tunnel vision on any direction. So Ryan worked it as if Carrie's still alive, and he was going to work it until he came to a dead end. I was going to work it like she was not alive, because there's things that would lead us to maybe both conclusions. You know, she's still active and sending text messages, sending pictures.
7: She certainly seemed alive.
6: So maybe she's alive, but she's also missed so many significant events and hadn't physically been seen by anybody.
8: And we started from scratch. Started reading.
7: Reviewing all the old material.
6: Mm-hmm. Reading all the reports, looking through those phone downloads, listening to any interviews that had been recorded, just diving in.
0: Of course, they spoke to Dave Krupa. No doubt in his mind, Carrie was alive and crazy.
6: He was transparent. He gave us access to his whole email account.
8: 11,000 emails that he had saved over the years. Could be more.
7: Wow.
0: But that wasn't all they had. Right there in the file was a wholesale dump of material from Liz Gallier's cell phone. So they were learning a lot about both Dave and Liz. They'd been immersed in all that for months, but hadn't interviewed Liz yet when, in the office one day, pure coincidence.
8: I was in the hallway talking with a county attorney, and another investigator was walking down the hall with Liz to his office.
7: Wow.
8: And to me, it was like I saw a famous person because I knew everything about her, and she was there to file a harassment report.
0: But this was odd. Her complaint wasn't against Carrie. It was someone else.
8: Amy Flora? That's the mother of Dave's children.
0: Wait, Amy? Not Carrie? First Detective Avis did a kind of psychic double take. Then he asked if he could be the one to interview Liz.
9: Who's your ex-boyfriend?
10: Dave Krupa.
9: Dave Krupa?
10: R-O-U-P-A.
9: That's your ex. And he has kids with Amy Flora.
0: Liz told Detective Avis that her on-again, off-again relationship with Dave was off again. But ever since their most recent split, Dave's ex, Amy, had been stalking her on Facebook. And she was very worried because...
10: Not even 2 days after we broke up, his apartment was broken into and his gun was stolen. So I told the police officer I was kind of worried that since she had the key to his apartment.
0: And that, said Liz, is when she suddenly realized that she and Dave had been played for fools. For 3 years, she'd believed Carrie was the woman behind all the threatening messages, the harassing graffiti, the deadly fire that killed her pets. But suddenly it was like a light went on, said Liz. It wasn't Carrie at all. That scary, awful online villainess, the woman responsible for all the trouble, had to be Amy Flora, Dave's ex, the mother of his children. Diabolical. But think about it, said Liz. Amy was the one who so desperately wanted Dave. She had the motive. But Carrie? Not really.
10: Like I said, they only dated for 2 weeks, and I don't understand why a person would still be stalking him almost 3 years later.
9: Carrie and Dave dated for 2 weeks?
10: Mm-hmm.
9: And she...
10: supposedly is the one stalking for three years.
9: Well.
10: I would find it more reasonable to believe that his kid's mom is being dated.
0: Head spinning. Detective Avis made some notes, told Liz he'd do what he could to help her out. And no surprise, the very next evening, December 5th, Liz felt like she needed some time alone to think. She drove out to Big Lake Park, took a walk along the trail there, sat down on a bench, quiet, alone, in the gathering cold and dark. And that's when it happened. The deafening bark of a gun and the pain tearing through her thigh.
11: I've been shot in the leg.
7: Coming up, somebody in the park, what, armed and dangerous?
12: Yes.
13: A shooter on the loose. And the prime suspect?
14: All I heard was, open up, please. They had two officers with guns drawn.
7: Pointing at you?
14: Yes.
13: When Dateline

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3: Is the assailant still nearby?
4: I don't think so. I took off running.
3: Do you know if it was male or female?
4: A female.
5: It was dark when the Council Bluffs PD roared out to Big Lake Park and found a wounded and bleeding Liz Gallier, packed her off to the hospital. Well, the chopper trained down a searchlight and ground-based cops scoured the paths and bushes.
6: So somebody in the park, on foot, and what, armed and dangerous?
7: Yes.
5: While other cops searched for the shooter, Detective Matthew Kuhlman checked on Liz at the hospital.
7: You could tell that she was in pain.
6: Yeah, imagine.
7: Obvious wound to her leg.
5: But Liz was lucky. The bullet went clean through her leg, missed bones and arteries. It could have been much worse. She told the detective what happened.
7: She says she came out here to clear mind, and she walked out to a bench and sat down. And then a female, who she believed to be Amy Flora, came up behind her, stuck a gun to her back, told her to get on the ground, and then shot her in the leg, and then ran off.
5: A few minutes later, a city police task force surrounded Amy's apartment.
8: I kind of seen somebody leaning against my building, and I said, "Who's there?" And all I heard was, "Open up, please." So I opened the door, and they had two officers with guns drawn.
9: Pointing at you?
8: Yes. Yeah.
9: What did they say to you?
8: They had said that I was accused of shooting Liz.
5: They searched her home and later sat her down in an interview room and hooked her up to a polygraph machine. Asked her questions like this one, among others.
6: Did you go to Big Lakes Park that day?
8: No.
5: Amy also denied that she shot Liz again and again. But she failed the polygraph. Still, something didn't add up. When that local detective arrived at Amy's place right after the shooting, he felt the hood of her car. Ice cold. Hadn't been driven for a while. And the neighbor said Amy was home all afternoon. So, was Amy so nervous she blew the polygraph? Or was something else going on? Detective Avis went to see Liz at the hospital, his recorder rolling.
10: I feel like it's just written on the wall what it is. It's Amy shot you with Dave's gun, isn't it?
11: Pretty much, that's what I'm thinking. Dave still doesn't think so.
6: Seemed like the friendly cop.
10: Or the dumb one. I'll be whatever she wanted as long as she kept telling us information.
5: Wait, what? Avis was playing dumb, he said, to pump Liz for information because he and his partner had a strong suspicion about who really shot her. A truly shocking idea. Something beyond devious.
10: She shot herself is what I thought.
5: Liz shot herself? That sounded crazy. Or maybe a certain kind of crazy. Remember, to help catch Carrie Farver, Liz had given the police her cell phone. And here's what Detectives Doty and Avis found on that phone. A photo of Carrie Farver's SUV. Which didn't make any sense at all, because
12: we looked at the date that was taken. It was taken on Christmas Eve of 2012.
6: Wasn't that when her car was actually missing?
12: Yeah, it hadn't been recovered till January of 2013. So we thought, that's weird that the police couldn't find it, Dave didn't know where it was, but somehow Liz was able to take a picture of it.
5: But that wasn't all. Remember that threatening photo Carrie emailed to Dave of a woman bound and duct-taped? That photo was linked back to Liz. Which made them wonder, was it possible those wild and scary electronic messages all sent in Carrie's name were really sent by Liz? Tricky even for a computer whiz to nail that bit of jello to the wall.
12: It's beyond our expertise, and that's what...
13: Well, I was going to say, how well do you know computers and social media and all of that nonsense?
10: We know how to pick up a phone and call Tony Cava and tell him that he's got a lot of information to look at.
5: Tony Cava? Who's he?
14: Your cave.
7: By day, I do IT work, and I've done that for about 15 years, mm-hmm. and then by night, I fight crime, so...
14: You sound like a superhero.
5: Anthony Cava's day job was IT supervisor for Pottawatomie County. But at night, for $1 a year, he's a reserve sheriff's deputy.
13: I mean, how much stuff did you have to go through?
7: It was terabytes worth of information, maybe about 3 dozen email accounts, a dozen Facebook accounts, and a number of different apps.
5: And in his tiny office, Cava sat hour after hour, late into the night, deciphering enormous amounts of digital data.
7: It might take her 5 minutes to create a fake email account. It might take me, 15 hours to prove that it's actually her.
5: Among those many accounts was a YouTube account with this video.
15: The title of the video is Husband's Cheating Place. And that video showed the apartment of Dave Krupa.
5: But the IP address where that video was uploaded was where Liz lived.
15: So again, it was another arrow pointing at Liz.
5: Painstakingly, arrow by arrow, Anthony Cava compiled the evidence. His conclusion? Every one of those threatening emails and texts and Facebook posts and YouTube videos linked right back to Liz Gallier. Meanwhile, Detectives Doty and Avis busied themselves with good old-fashioned earthbound evidence. Remember that one unidentified fingerprint found in a mint container in Carrie's otherwise spotless SUV?
12: And we asked our crime scene tech, hey, can you compare that fingerprint to the known prints of Liz? See what you come up with.
5: It was a match.
12: This lady who should have had very little interaction with Carrie, should had no reason to ever be in her vehicle.
10: Only met her in passing one time, but now her fingerprint is in her car.
5: Liz in Carrie's SUV, Liz impersonating Carrie online. There was no logical explanation for it unless...
12: We think Liz may have been involved with making Carrie disappear.
5: A case about to dive right through the looking glass. And on the other side, hard to believe.
16: Coming up.
12: Why else would you disguise yourself as Carrie if you weren't responsible for it?
16: What had really happened to Carrie? Police hatch a bold new plan to finally get to the bottom of it all.
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1: By the time these two county detectives started looking into the strange case of Carrie Farver and all those jealousy-fueled texts and emails and threats and arson, Carrie's son Max was getting ready for high school graduation. He hadn't seen his mom in 3 years. But, always the optimist, he decided to try one more time to reach her on Facebook.
2: At that point, it was just a last-ditch effort, just hoping something would happen.
1: If this is really you, please come back. I want you to be at my graduation.
3: When she didn't respond, how did that feel?
2: And I wasn't really surprised, because, like I said, I knew it wasn't her.
1: Max and Nancy had suspected for months that all those digital rants were not actually from Carrie. And they didn't know it yet, but Detectives Jim Doty and Ryan Avis agreed with them. The detectives already had proof. Liz was impersonating Carrie online. But they also suspected something much darker. Remember, another part of their investigation involved this basic question. Was Carrie Farber alive or dead?
4: Her father died.
5: Yeah.
4: And she didn't go to the funeral. He missed her son's birthday. All these things. I mean, it didn't take Ryan very long at all to come to a dead end where he couldn't find anything to show that she was alive.
1: Suddenly, Carrie Farver looked not like a villain, but like the real victim. And the woman who claimed she was the victim, Liz Gallier, looked like the prime suspect in Carrie's disappearance.
4: Because why else would you disguise yourself as Carrie if you weren't responsible for it? Why would you be in Carrie's vehicle if you weren't responsible for it?
5: All of that is so counterintuitive and so bizarre that, you know, you wouldn't be expected to believe such a thing.
4: No.
1: It was stunning, really. Liz apparently impersonating Carrie for years, sending thousands of texts and emails in her name. But now they had a bigger question and a much bigger problem.
4: I guess part of the worry was if

0: Even if we could prove that it's Liz sending all this stuff out as Carrie, well, that doesn't prove murder.
1: Murder? Yes. Sergeant Doty and Corporal Avis believed that Liz killed Carrie out of jealousy, impersonated Carrie in order to win Dave back, then tried to frame his ex-partner Amy for everything, even going so far as to set her own house on fire, kill the family pets, and shoot herself in the leg. Pretty wild stuff. But could they prove it?
0: We did need something more, so we still weren't quite sure how to get to that point.
1: And then, Liz herself, by accusing Amy of shooting her, gave them their big idea.
2: And that's when we introduced Jim to Liz.
3: Well, Investigator Doty, I work here for the sheriff's office.
1: Okay. A little over a week after the shooting in the park, Liz arrived at the sheriff's station, wearing her work uniform.
3: I told you I was looking into a missing persons case briefly on the phone.
1: He told her there was a break in the case.
3: There have been some remains that have been located.
1: Okay. It was a ruse, okay. Of course.
3: We're waiting on the lab results to make a positive ID, but the initial indication is that these remains are Carrie.
4: Okay.
1: Meanwhile, said Detective Doty, he was hoping Liz could help establish a timeline, like, when was the last time Liz saw Carrie? Well, that was easy, said Liz. One brief encounter when Liz went unannounced to Dave's apartment back in 2012.
4: I didn't know he was dating anybody else at the time.
3: Mm-hmm.
4: So she came out and I was going in.
3: Mm-hmm.
4: And she made a smart comment to me.
3: What'd she say to you?
4: Called me a bitch.
3: Okay.
4: And it wasn't a big deal. I didn't really care at the mm-hmm. time. I just wanted to get my stuff and then I left and went home.
3: Okay. That's the only time you've ever seen her in person?
4: Nope.
3: Okay.
1: She told Detective Doty that it was Dave who blamed Carrie for all those harassing messages over the years, but just as she had told Detective Avis, she now thought perhaps Amy was really the one behind it all.
4: She was with him for 12 years, and she still goes in and out of his life all the time. So.
3: Yeah. So you think she could have been a person that did some of that stuff to her?
4: I'm just saying, as another person who would be possessive of Dave, it mm-hmm. would be her. So, I mean, I wouldn't put it past her.
3: Mm-hmm.
1: Detective Doty pretended to agree.
3: I'm thinking if she was bold enough to go and then shoot you, okay, she could easily be bold enough to have done something to Carrie.
1: Of course, he said, he'd need to prove it.
3: You know, if we had messages from her saying, hey, I did this or I did that, you know, I could easily start building that case.
4: Right.
0: We want to build a case against Amy. We want to get Amy thrown in prison, which we were hoping was music to her ears.
1: And apparently, it was. Liz agreed to help with the investigation, and she limped away.
5: And she became a little deputy for you.
0: Yeah.
1: No telling what Liz might come up with next.
6: Coming up, Liz forwards emails and propels the investigation.
0: When they first started coming in, they were pretty vague.
7: So you guys want me to try and email her back?
8: I'm leaving that in your court. Liz, I mean, if that's something you would feel okay doing, that'd be really helpful for us.
6: And detectives give Dave a dire warning.
2: Since Liz did come and tell you this, I would avoid her like the plague right now.
8: Okay.
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0: When Carrie Farber never returned to Little Macedonia, Iowa back in 2012, cops and neighbors alike seemed all too willing to believe she simply lost her mind, left her son with her mom, and split.
1: In the small community where she's from, they all kind of believe that too, and Nancy never could stand up and argue.
0: Nancy felt lonely indeed, until one day, Detective Doty knocked on her door.
2: I was a little bit standoffish because...
3: Been down that road before.
2: Right, yeah.
3: Yeah.
2: Finally, he said to me, well, I want you to know that I don't think she left on her own. And I tell you, my attitude just changed.
0: The very thing she'd suspected.
3: They saw what you had seen all along.
2: Right.
3: Yeah.
2: So then the investigation really got going.
0: An investigation as unusual and convoluted as the apparent crime, in which an eager Liz Gallier would try to help prove that her rival, Amy, killed Carrie. Of course, all the while the detectives knew Amy was innocent, but they let Liz think they believed otherwise.
4: If she made anything real threatening statements or inferred that she ever did anything to Carrie, because that's like gold to me if we had something like that.
0: And what do you know? Within days, Liz began forwarding them emails from Amy, she said, although the misspellings looked awfully familiar. I shot you, Liz, to make sure Dave stayed away from you. I made a couple of those fake emails and numbers you and Dave thought were Carrie to get rid of you, Liz. Didn't work too well.
5: When they first started coming in, they were pretty vague.
0: So Detective Doty spoke to Liz again. They needed more, he told her.
6: So you guys want me to try and email her back?
4: I'm leaving that in your court, Liz. I mean, if that's something you would feel okay doing, that'd be really helpful for us.
0: Liz said she'd try.
6: Carrie's family, some closure would be nice, probably.
4: Yeah, that true. Get her family some closure.
0: So Liz said she sent this email to Amy. So if you really shot me, then what kind of gun was it? So did you ever get to meet up with Dave's ex, Carrie? According to Liz, Amy responded. The gun was Dave's that I used. Don't worry, you didn't get it as bad as crazy Carrie. Then she wrote this. So when I met crazy Carrie, she would not stop talking about Dave and him being her husband. She tried to attack me, but I attacked her with a knife. I stabbed her 3 to 4 times in the chest and stomach area. I then took her out and burned her. I stuffed her body in a garbage bag with crap. Sort of to tell a killer would know.
7: To see that it was working, though, must have been enormously exciting.
1: It felt good.
0: A couple of days later, Dave Krupa called Detective Avis to say he'd just had a disturbing conversation with Liz.
8: She told me that the sheriffs had found remains, like somebody's dead, mm-hmm. and that they thought it was this Cherry. And that supposedly they had all this evidence against Amy, you know, that she's complicit or knows something or whatever. I don't know.
0: Dave was understandably shaken up. Avis couldn't tell him much, but he did drop a big hint.
1: I'd be damn near moved in with Amy if I were you. And,
8: okay.
1: Since Liz did come and tell you this, I would avoid her like the plague right now.
8: Okay.
0: Dave took his advice, moved in with Amy so they could protect each other and their kids. But that outraged Liz. She called the police to say so.
9: Looks like the only person that benefited was her. So she gets to shoot somebody, and then she gets to kill another person, and then she gets to move in with Dave, and she gets to be free, and you guys aren't arresting her.
0: Detective Doty told her he still needed more evidence. So Liz gave them access to her email account. And over the next month, emails came pouring in. Allegedly from Amy, of course. I got hold of Carrie and we drive in her car. I reached over and stabbed her in the stomach. When I killed Carrie, you know she begged me to call Dave at work. And then she begged me to talk to her family before she died. I remember when I killed Carrie that she had a yin-yang sign on left thigh. All that read like a detailed confession. But
5: we had to find evidence that would match what she's telling us to confirm that what she's telling us is true.
10: Coming up, the chilling clue that might finally unlock this mystery.
5: Took out the passenger seat, pulled off the fabric of that, and there was a dark red stain right on that seat.
7: That's huge.
5: It was.
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0: Detectives were convinced Liz Gallier killed Carrie Farver in a convoluted plot to win back her ex-boyfriend Dave Krupa. She'd handed them emails describing the murder. Details only the killer would know. The sender, she said, was Dave's ex-wife, Amy. Investigators thought otherwise and needed to look at Carrie's car again. But the car had long since been sold to somebody else. But they found it, much used, in a whole other county.
5: Took out the passenger seat, pulled off the fabric of that, and there was a dark red stain right on that seat. Large stain.
0: They tested it. Human blood. And DNA confirmed it was Carrie's blood.
7: That's huge.
5: It was.
1: We high-fived. But we didn't really know what to do next, for sure.
0: But they were sure they had to move fast, because it appeared Liz was scouting a new target.
5: We would see her circle Amy's apartment multiple times a day.
16: Because Doty and Avis believed Carrie was murdered in Omaha, they asked the city police for help, and the Omaha PD picked up Liz on an unrelated misdemeanor warrant. But in the interview, their questions were about Carrie. Liz stuck to her story that she was the victim in this tragic tale.
17: What do you think happened to Carrie Farber?
18: I don't know. I don't know if what Amy's saying is true. I don't know.
17: Okay.
18: I'm more scared that something's going to happen to me and that my kids aren't going to have anybody.
0: The Omaha detective added some pressure. Why, he asked, was her fingerprint in Carrie's car?
18: I don't know, but I've never been in her car. I don't even know what car she drives.
0: She denied everything.
17: The finger's pointing right at you.
18: I'm done talking, and I'm going to have my attorney, because I didn't do anything.
16: By the end of the night, she bonded out, and the county attorney wanted more time to review the evidence.
7: What was it like you're waiting for that? Was it frustrating?
5: It was.
0: Months went by. Max, who hadn't heard about any of that recent investigation, graduated from high school without his mom.
19: That was surreal. Kind of stake in the heart. But because,
7: well, God knows if there was any occasion she was going to attend, it certainly would have been your graduation.
19: Yeah.
0: Summer came and went. Another winter set in. And then, December 22nd, 2016, 4 years after Carrie Farber vanished, after reviewing all the evidence, the county attorney finally felt there was enough. Liz Gallier was arrested for murder.
5: The best part of it was being able to go to Nancy and tell her, "We've arrested somebody for the murder of your daughter."
7: That was a big day for her.
5: That was what made working this whole case worth it.
7: I feel like driving out there to see them.
1: Can't drive fast enough.
0: It was big news for Dave, too.
20: That was the first time I could go outside and take a breath of fresh air and say, "I don't have to look over my shoulder today."
0: Liz sat in jail while the prosecutors prepared for a trial they knew would not be easy.
7: Well, yeah, nobody cases are tough, right?
21: Yeah, and circumstantial. It was very circumstantial.
0: But then, as the trial date was bearing down, a teeny tiny memory card yielded an amazing discovery.
7: Which was basically just BS luck you ever got that, right? Last minute?
21: I don't think it's luck. I think it was divine intervention.
10: Coming up, a signature tattoo, the ultimate computer clue.
7: It turns up on a picture of a dead body.
5: Yeah.
7: Holy cow.
10: Would Carrie Farber get justice at last?
22: It was nerve-wracking.
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0: we've had our fair share of homicides and bizarre cases, but this certainly, in all my experience, tops the charts for most bizarre.
1: Not just bizarre, challenging. Even Brenda Beadle and James Mastelic, both seasoned prosecutors when the case landed on their desks.
2: Your typical murder case, you know exactly when the murder happened, you know exactly where it happened. When you don't have a body, you don't really have a good date, time, or location.
3: This is a bizarre and twisted case of a fatal attraction.
1: Nevertheless, on May 10th, 2017, they put Liz Gallier on trial for the murder of Carrie Farber.
3: It's about an obsessive woman that would stop at nothing to get what she wanted.
4: Liz waived her right to a jury trial. A judge would hear the evidence. The prosecutors laid it out methodically. Carrie's blood in the car, Liz's fingerprint on the mint container in the car, the emails that read like confessions, the vast trove of digital forensics. They even tracked down a purchase on Carrie's bank card made after she vanished, a Walmart receipt.
5: One of the items was a shower curtain, and that shower curtain looked familiar to us because in one of that phone dump that we did in 2013 of Liz's phone, there's a picture of that shower curtain.
1: And they found the shower curtain itself at Liz's apartment. There was also a photo of Carrie's driver's license with a large knife next to it that was emailed to Dave. He thought it was a threat from Carrie. In fact, it was sent from an email account created by Liz.
0: All these pieces together made a big difference.
1: All of it put together, said the prosecutors, told the story of how Liz Gallier murdered Carrie Farber. They told the judge it happened the morning of November 13, 2012, after Dave Krupa left for work. Carrie was on her laptop.
2: We know by examination of Carrie Farber's known Facebook that she logged into her Facebook at 6:39 a.m. that morning.
1: About 2 minutes later, she logged off. She was supposed to leave for work, but never made it.
2: She was intercepted. Something happened. That something was the defendant.
1: Hard to know exactly what Liz did to Carrie, but...
2: And it didn't take her too long, because at 9:54 a.m., Carrie Farber's cell phone is being used to access Facebook.
1: And at that moment, it appeared Carrie unfriended Dave.
2: The fact that they had the temerity to actually be Facebook friends, this is one of the very first acts the defendant takes to actually eliminate that Facebook friendship.
1: And from then on, in cyberspace, Liz became Carrie.
2: All for the purpose, for the reason of convincing people, her friends, her family, relatives, everyone, that she was still alive.
1: Nancy went to court every day for the trial, heard the details for the very first time.
6: When I heard all of those, what this person was doing in her name, it just made me so angry. Because Carrie, she didn't deserve that at all.
1: So, strong case? The prosecutors hoped so, though nobody cases are tough to prove. But was it luck? Divine intervention? Before the trial began, Detective Avis and tech guru Tony Cava went back to Dave Krupa again and asked if he had anything that might help them. And that's when it hit him. He'd put a tablet into storage, had forgotten all about it. So he fished it out, and Cava examined it.
7: Tony removed the external SD card, the memory.
8: Yeah.
7: And had been deleted and reformatted.
1: Blank, or so it seemed, until Cava took a closer look. Pay dirt.
7: There were, I want to say, thousands of pictures that he was able to locate.
1: Thousands of photos that Liz thought she had deleted.
7: One of the pictures we found, it was a Chinese symbol that we were able to determine meant mother. And there were dark lines in the picture.
1: Dark lines? They looked more closely. Those lines were veins on what looked like someone's foot, someone's deceased foot. Avis called Carrie's mom, Nancy.
7: Nancy was able to email a few pictures. And sure enough, Carrie has that same tattoo on her left foot.
8: Wow.
7: Identical.
1: And remember the yin-yang tattoo mentioned in one of those possibly confessional emails?
8: lo and behold, it turns up on a picture.
5: Yeah.
8: Of a dead body.
5: Yeah.
8: Holy cow.
4: That was Carrie's two. The tattoo parlor kept a record.
9: My first thought when I saw those photographs was that this defendant had taken a trophy or trophies of the person she had killed.
4: The motive, a very old one. Jealousy.
0: It was really all about Dave Krupa. She did it because she wanted this man.
8: Jealousy makes people do strange things, but that's just... Why so much? What? Why?
0: I think it snowballed. I think once she did it, she couldn't stop. She had to make Carrie look like she was still alive to keep the heat off of her. And it just went on and on and on for years.
4: Dave Krupa heard it all and finally understood.
10: I mean, it makes sense now at the end, you know, but the Tarantino movie always makes sense at the end. You know, it doesn't make any sense getting there.
11: What can you tell for...
4: And Liz's defense attorney, James Martin Davis, agreed. It was like a movie. A fictional one.
11: I know they've got all this bizarre behavior, and they've got all this circumstantial evidence, but it doesn't show my client on that day in this jurisdiction took a knife and stabbed Carrie Farber to death.
4: Without that, no murder case.
11: You may have camcorders, and you may have smart cards, and you may have phones, but you don't have a body, and you don't have a cause of death from a medical examiner. What we have is their belief, their speculation, their notion that this is what happens. But that can't convict.
4: And then the judge retired to think about it and returned to an anxious courtroom. Max, inside the courtroom, waited for the words.
12: It was nerve-wracking.
4: And then finally, an answer.
13: The court finds and adjudges the defendant guilty.
4: Guilty of first-degree murder for killing Carrie Farber and second-degree arson for setting fire to her own house and killing her pets. She was sentenced to life in prison. Just a few rows behind Liz, Carrie's mother, Nancy, finally heard the longed-for words from the judge.
6: Saying that Carrie did not vanish off the face of the earth and she just didn't vanish into thin air. It was just a total relief to me. And I just started crying.
4: You can't grieve, really, until you know. And now they did.
6: It'll never go away, but at least we can deal with it now. Have to deal with it.
4: So important, said Nancy, to finally set the record straight about a loving mother and a good woman who never abandoned anyone.
6: And I think it would have been important to Carrie, too, because she would have wanted people to say, this was not me.
4: Max followed his mother's footsteps, pursuing a career in software engineering.
14: Yeah, she was the one that really got me to understand computers. I'll never type as well as she could, but... She's definitely a big influence there.
8: And inspired your love of them.
14: Mm-hmm. She definitely did. But, so I have her to thank for what I'm going down now.
8: I think she'd be pretty proud of you.
14: I hope so.
15: That's all for now. I'm Lester Holt. Thanks for joining us.

0: American passengers from that cruise ship stricken by a deadly virus back on U.S. soil. Health officials around the world now racing to contain the outbreak as more patients have tested positive for the disease. We have the latest. Also this morning, tensions escalating in the Middle East. The U.S. and Iran exchanging fire near the Strait of Hormuz, raising new questions about the future of negotiations to end the conflict. What the president is now saying about the latest strikes. A high-stakes meeting at the Vatican. Secretary of State Marco Rubio sitting down with Pope Leo as President Trump continues to call out the American-born pontiff. The latest details from the talks. New questions this morning about the purported suicide note linked to Jeffrey Epstein. What a handwriting expert is now revealing about the letter allegedly found after an unsuccessful 2019 suicide attempt. Game on! The Detroit Pistons and Oklahoma City Thunder both taking two-game leads. We've got the biggest moments from another thrilling night of NBA playoffs. Straight ahead as early today starts right now. Good morning. I'm Frances Rivera. We begin with the latest on the deadly hantavirus outbreak at sea. At least seven passengers who were on the impacted cruise ship are now back home in the United States. They left the ship before the outbreak was fully realized, returning home to Virginia, Georgia, Texas, Arizona, and California. Health departments in those states say the former passengers are not showing symptoms. Arizona and Texas say the individuals there have agreed to self-monitor with temperature checks. And a global health expert with Johns Hopkins recommends quarantining for 6 weeks after contact with the virus. And she's not concerned this will become another pandemic.
1: People in the United States do not need to be worried. This is not another pandemic. This will never have pandemic potential.
0: The CDC has activated its Emergency Operations Center in Atlanta to help coordinate the U.S. response. For more on the status of the ship, here's Danielle Hamamjan.
2: As the ship at the center of the deadly hantavirus outbreak sails towards the Canary Islands, the World Health Organization confirming 5 of the 8 suspected cases have tested positive. The patients are being treated in hospitals in the Netherlands, Switzerland, and South Africa. Experts want to reassure the public, though, the risk of infection is low.
3: This is not coronavirus. This is not the start of a COVID pandemic.
2: On board the ship, Dr. Stephen Kornfeld, who spoke with NBC affiliate KTVZ in Oregon, he says when the ship's doctor became ill, he had to step in.
4: As things deteriorated and more people got sick and more people got seriously ill, I ended up just taking over and trying to keep everybody going.
2: Dr. Kornfeld says after 3 people who'd been on the ship died and others had to be evacuated, those who remain are now okay.
4: Fortunately, nobody else has got sick in the last 6 to 7 days. We now have 2 World Health Organization epidemiologists on the boat. We have 2 Dutch infectious disease people on the boat, so there's a lot of medical coverage now.
2: All part of a global race to stop the virus from spreading beyond that ship. Dutch authorities announced that a flight attendant has been hospitalized with possible symptoms. She was on the same flight as one of the cruise passengers with hantavirus. That patient was removed before takeoff and later died, according to Dutch media. What's unknown, the extent of the interaction between that flight attendant and the passenger.
5: Yunuslar gönderiyor.
2: Those still on the ship finding relief to be moving forward. Dr. Kornfeld, among the 17 Americans on board, says he's been in touch with the State Department, but is awaiting details on getting back to the U.S.
4: I assume in a couple of days there'll be a plan. So that plan is quite variable, and I really don't know what it will be.
0: Our thanks to Danielle for that report. The U.S. striking new Iranian targets after exchanging fire near the Strait of Hormuz. U.S. military officials tell NBC News that Iran started this, saying U.S. naval ships were operating in the Strait of Hormuz when suddenly they were attacked by Iranian drones, missiles, and small boats. None of the American ships were hit. The U.S. says it acted in self-defense and destroyed the incoming fire and then attacked the Iranian sites involved in launching them. Iran described it the other way around, blaming the U.S. for attacking first and calling it a violation of the ceasefire. A spokesman for the Iranian military compound headquarters added that the U.S. carried out air attacks on civilian areas along Iran's coast and Geshem Island. In an interview with ABC News, President Trump said the ceasefire is in effect, adding, quote, it's just a love tap. This latest altercation now raising questions about negotiations to end the conflict, as Iran says it's deliberating the U.S. proposal to end the war. Turning now to diplomacy happening today in Rome, Secretary of State Marco Rubio will hold high-stakes meetings with Italy's prime minister. Tensions have risen with our NATO ally over tariffs and President Trump's recent threat to pull all U.S. troops out of Italy. The meeting comes just one day after Rubio worked to repair U.S. relations with the Vatican. Here's Garrett Haake.
6: Secretary of State Marco Rubio greeting Pope Leo at the Vatican with a gift.
7: What to get someone who has everything.
6: America's top diplomat now on a delicate mission to the first American pontiff after a frosty back and forth last month between President Trump and the Pope over Iran. After the Pope criticized the war, blaming it on a, quote, delusion of omnipotence.
8: He's a man that doesn't think that we should be toying with a country that wants a nuclear weapons so they can blow up the world. I'm not a fan of Pope Leo.
9: I have no fear of neither the Trump administration nor speaking out loudly about the message of the gospel.
8: The Pope can say what he wants, and I want him to say what he wants, but I can disagree.
6: The Pope describing it all as a misunderstanding over his calls for peace while also opposing all nuclear weapons.
10: It was looked at as if I was trying to debate again the president, which is not my interest at all.
6: The president asked for his message for the Pope.
11: Whether I make him happy or I don't make him happy, Iran cannot have a nuclear weapon.
6: In Italian, the pontiff responding that for years the church has spoken out against nuclear weapons. And his gift for Rubio, a pen made from olive wood.
7: Olive being, of course, plant of peace.
0: Our thanks to Garrett for that report. Back here at home, where hundreds of homes were destroyed in Mississippi after a string of tornadoes tore across the state. Residents describing the terrifying moments they had to take cover. Aaron Gilchrist reports from the storm zone with a look at the devastation left behind.
12: In Mississippi, neighborhoods left unrecognizable, around 400 homes damaged. Multiple tornadoes reported ripping through the state, leaving miles of destruction. Car windows blown out, trees blocking roads, homes moved off their foundation. Sirens blaring as residents took shelter.
13: Oh, shoot!
12: Lightning apparently striking this house, sending it up in flames. Some residents trapped during the storm, with more than 15,000 without power across five counties. Authorities say there were at least 17 injuries, but no deaths. Parts of Bugachita demolished. Judy Pyatt says she and her husband hid inside their shower, the only part of their house to survive the storm.
14: And all of a sudden, the house was rumbling and shaking.
12: In Purvis, just before service was about to start, the dangerous weather tearing apart this church, the congregation huddling in the hallway.
15: We just started praying, and people started singing, and I was over here by the wall, and this wall was just moving back and forth.
12: It all comes after ferocious wind and heavy rain slammed Florida and Alabama, completely flooding roads.
16: Well, my car is flowing right now.
12: Communities now coming together and beginning to clean up.
14: All I can feel right now is just honestly thankful, just thankful for life.
0: And our thanks to Aaron for that report. Okay, let's get a check of the weather across the rest of the country, where thankfully the severe weather threat has quieted down. Instead, it's a tale of two springs this Friday morning with below average temperatures and high heat stretching across different parts of the nation. Here's NBC meteorologist David Bigger with more on what we can expect today. Good morning, David.
17: Good morning. For today, we're tracking relatively quiet weather across parts of the country, although we're still watching for the potential of some heavy rainfall across portions of the Gulf Coast. From the Florida Panhandle all the way down through about southeast Texas, we could see quite a bit of rainfall, maybe 1 to 2 inches of rain out of some of these storms that will also be producing some gusty winds. There is a slight chance of some severe weather, but I think compared to the past couple of days, the risk is relatively low. We might get a couple of showers popping up across portions of the plains into the Midwest and even the Ohio Valley. We're also looking at some below average temperatures still across across some portions of the Great Lakes into the Northeast, and we also have some heat across parts of the Southwest. So let's talk a little bit about the temperatures. You can see across the Northeast, we're looking at temperatures in the 50s and the 60s, but if you head more toward the Southwest, you'll find temperatures in the 90s and low 100s across portions of Southern California into Arizona and Nevada as well. It looks at the temperatures across that region will continue to warm up as we get into the weekend. That's a look at your forecast. Back over to you.
0: David, thanks. Over a day after it was unsealed by a judge, professionals have taken a closer look at Jeffrey Epstein's alleged suicide note. NBC's Stephanie Gosk has more on what's able to be deciphered.
2: A closer look at Epstein's alleged suicide note, discovered after a failed suicide attempt in 2019. It is a treat to be able to choose one's time to say goodbye, it says in scrawled handwriting. Weeks later, Epstein would die by suicide, according to the medical examiner. The note, unsealed by a federal judge after the New York Times petitioned the court. It was sealed as part of an unrelated legal case involving Epstein's cellmate, Nicholas Tartaglione, who says the note fell out of a book he was reading. But the New York Times and NBC News have not authenticated the document. We asked a handwriting expert to make a comparison with another alleged Epstein note from the DOJ files.
18: What do you make of the no fun in both notes?
19: Well, I think that's significant. Syntax, the way things are written, are very significant in document examination.
2: Some of the letters are similar, too, but she says it is not conclusive.
19: He probably did write this, but there are limitations because we don't have enough to compare.
2: And then there is this question, what you want me to do, burst out crying, which appears almost identically in two emails released by the DOJ. But back in 2019, after Epstein's death, conspiracies swirled. And as recently as last year, Epstein's convicted associate, Ghislaine Maxwell, said this in a prison interview with the DOJ.
20: I do not believe he died by suicide.
18: Now this newly revealed message potentially throwing water on the conspiracies and supporting the medical examiner's definitive conclusion. Jeffrey Epstein was not murdered.
0: Our thanks to Stephanie for that report. Coming up, the new additions to March Madness, how the college tournaments are expanding next year. And we're back in 60 seconds with what led to tense confrontations.
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0: Leading the news, outrage over a redistricting effort in Tennessee. The state house erupting in protests, with Democratic lawmakers rising in anger after Republicans passed a new congressional map that carves up the state's one majority black district. Democratic State Rep Gloria Johnson condemned the move as a white power grab. Republican John Stevens, who sponsored the bill, said Tennessee is a conservative state and its congressional delegation should reflect that. The NAACP is now suing the state in an attempt to block the move. Now to the high-profile legal battle between Hollywood stars Blake Lively and Justin Baldoni. A federal judge has signed off on the settlement involving the former It Ends With Us co-stars. But their legal saga doesn't appear to be ending just yet. This morning, a source familiar with the matter telling NBC News that Lively is now seeking legal fees and damages from Baldoni and his business partners. Lively first accused Baldoni of sexual harassment during the making of the 2024 film. There are allegations Baldoni has denied. Baldoni countersued Lively and her husband, alleging defamation and extortion. A judge tossed out that suit last year. A system used by thousands of schools and universities was taken offline yesterday. A hacking group called Shiny Hunters claimed responsibility for a security breach at infrastructure. It's a tech company that owns the learning management system called Canvas. According to threat analyst Luke Connolly, the hacking group posted that nearly 9,000 schools worldwide were affected, with billions of private messages and records accessed. Infrastructure has not responded to our request for comment. The company did give an update last night that Canvas is now available to most users. Still to come, all the action, the latest action from the NBA playoffs, and more teams than ever had the chance to have a Cinderella run. More on the long-awaited March.
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4: Inside, Cunningham had the seal. Toss out to Robinson. Back to Cunningham. Yes! Cunningham. Oh, nice heavy. Cunningham!
5: The Cavs may be keeping it close, but the Pistons are still finding ways to pull away. Detroit's engines were powered by another standout performance from Cade Cunningham. The point guard logged his 15th playoff game with more than 20 points, including a three-pointer that sealed the victory for the Pistons. The 107-97 win gives Detroit a two-game lead as the series moves to Cleveland tomorrow. And despite the best efforts of LeBron and Austin Reeves, the Lakers still have no answers for the Thunder. Chet Holmgren and Shai Gilgeous-Alexander each scored 22 as OKC rolls out to another easy dub over L.A., 125-107. Down 2-0, the Lakers will look to score a win tomorrow as the series moves to their home court. All right, March Madness is officially growing. The NCAA announced Thursday that both the men's and women's college basketball tournaments will expand to 76 teams starting this year. It's the first expansion since the tourneys were increased to 68 teams each in 2011 for the men and 2022 for the women. The additions will consist of extra 8 games in the play-in portion of the tournament. Those games will now be known as the opening round instead of the first 4. The main brackets will remain unchanged, starting with a round of 64, so many of the new slots are expected to go to teams from power conferences. All right, coming up, New Jersey Transit lowers World Cup ticket prices, and new AirPods could be on the menu at Apple soon. The new features there.
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0: Here's what's making headlines this morning. In just a few hours, the April jobs report is due out, expected to show that hiring continues to slow. Economists projecting 55,000 jobs added last month. That's enough to keep the unemployment rate at relatively low, 4.3%. On Wednesday, ADP reported private payrolls added 109,000 jobs. That's a step up from March's 61,000. According to a Bloomberg report, Apple is in the late stages of developing new AirPods with built-in cameras. People familiar with the matter tell the outlet the earbuds are in advanced testing and use the cameras to see the surrounding area of the wearer and provide information for Siri. They're not designed to take photos or video. Trail mixes and nuts are among the latest products added to an ongoing recall over possible salmonella contamination. Impacted products include Good & Gather Trail Mix, sold in Target stores nationwide, as well as other brands sold in retail stores, online and through QVC. There have apparently been no illnesses connected to the recalled products so far, but customers are still being advised to return the products and receive a refund or replacement. New Jersey Transit lowers prices for train tickets to MetLife Stadium in East Rutherford, New Jersey. That's for the World Cup Games, down to $105. This comes after major backlash when the tickets costs were announced last month for $150 each. So tickets go on sale at that lowered price next Wednesday. We'll be right back.
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0: are back with a unique challenge for a special group of Georgia Tech students. They were given just 3 hours to build a customized app using AI. Here's NBC's Kathy Park.
1: It's Saturday at Georgia Tech, and students are filing into one of the hottest clubs on campus. No dance floor, no DJ. This club runs on laptops and AI.
2: We're going to a hackathon. Think of it as a race where students have a set amount of time to solve a problem using technology, in this case, AI.
1: This is a Claude Builders Club sponsored by Anthropic. I'm giving the assignment.
3: This is the first time you guys are seeing this prompt.
1: The students have just 3 hours to create a health app for people on the go using AI.
3: Design a tool that removes the guesswork from staying healthy in real life. Let's start the clock.
1: With the clock ticking,
4: so essentially both a mobile app and a web app,
1: they broke into teams, doing what countless companies will someday count on them to do.
5: So from what I was thinking, we could have a dashboard.
1: Develop products using artificial intelligence.
6: All right, wait, look at this.
1: So can students actually increase productivity with the help of AI instead of being replaced by it? We asked the Associate Dean of Georgia Tech's College of Computing.
7: Why is it still essential for them to be a part of the process?
8: If this is going to be a tool that a human is going to use, you'd want the testing to be done by humans. Humans are going to be in the loop quite a bit when it comes to AI in terms of refining whatever it is that it produces.
1: Back in the room, we're seeing this in real time.
9: It's a lot of just using AI now. And so right. We think our role is more about thinking of like creative, useful ideas.
3: All right, so the teams have been going for about 2 hours now. There are minutes left on the clock, so let's check in and see how they're doing.
10: We're struggling to make a working product because of the short time span.
1: As the clock winds down, there are signs that AI still needs humans.
11: Merging this is going to be hell. We have 44 minutes, so we'll see what happens.
3: Yeah. Time's up. Laptops down.
1: In just 3 hours, AI helped turn ideas into products.
12: Hello,
1: now it's time for

0: the judges.
1: This is kind of like an all-encompassing meal tracker.
2: Just make sure you're pairing those carbs with enough protein in each meal.
3: 6 doses chicken, 1/2 cup cooked white rice.
0: The winner.
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0: An app that turns healthy eating streaks into a game.
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4: Right.
5: Amazing. Exactly.
0: A real-life lab where students are using AI to one day get hired, not replaced. Kathy Park, NBC News, Atlanta.
5: Just incredible, literally mind blown. Thanks so much for being with me and watching early today. I'm Frances Rivera. Hope you have a great weekend. We'll see you Monday morning.
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5: American passengers from that cruise ship stricken by a deadly virus back on U.S. soil. Health officials around the world now racing to contain the outbreak as more patients have tested positive for the disease. We have the latest. Also this morning, tensions escalating in the Middle East. The U.S. and Iran exchanging fire near the Strait of Hormuz, raising new questions about the future of negotiations to end the conflict. What the president is now saying about the latest strikes. A high-stakes meeting at the Vatican. Secretary of State Marco Rubio sitting down with Pope Leo as President Trump continues to call out the American-born pontiff. The latest details from their talks. New questions this morning about that purported suicide note linked to Jeffrey Epstein. What a handwriting expert is now revealing about the letter allegedly found after an unsuccessful 2019 suicide attempt. And play ball, a Chicago Cubs fan taking the mound for a ceremonial first pitch alongside a crosstown rival who stepped up to the plate when she needed him most. Early today starts right now. Good morning. I'm Frances Rivera. At least 7 passengers who were on the cruise ship impacted by a deadly hantavirus outbreak are back in the United States. They left the ship before the outbreak was fully realized, returning home to Virginia, Georgia, Texas, Arizona, and California. Health departments in those states say the former passengers are not showing symptoms. Arizona and Texas say the individuals there have agreed to self-monitor with temperature checks. A global health expert with Johns Hopkins recommends quarantining for 6 weeks after contact with the virus, and she is not concerned this will become another pandemic.
9: People in the United States do not need to be worried. This is not another pandemic. This will never have pandemic potential.
5: The CDC has activated its Emergency Operations Center in Atlanta to help coordinate the U.S. response. For more on the status of the ship, here's Danielle Hamamjian.
10: As the ship at the center of the deadly hantavirus outbreak sails towards the Canary Islands, the World Health Organization confirming 5 of the 8 suspected cases have tested positive. The patients are being treated in hospitals in the Netherlands, Switzerland, and South Africa. Experts want to reassure the public, though, the risk of infection is low.
11: This is not coronavirus. This is not the start of a COVID pandemic.
10: On board the ship, Dr. Stephen Kornfeld, who spoke with NBC affiliate KTVZ in Oregon, he says when the ship's doctor became ill, he had to step in.
12: As things deteriorated and more people got sick and more people got seriously ill, I ended up just taking over and trying to keep everybody going.
10: Dr. Kornfeld says after three people who'd been on the ship died and others had to be evacuated, those who remain are now okay.
12: Fortunately, nobody else has got sick in the last 6 to 7 days. We now have two World Health Organization epidemiologists on the boat. We have two Dutch infectious disease people on the boat, so there's a lot of medical coverage now.
10: All part of a global race to stop the virus from spreading beyond that ship. Dutch authorities announced that a flight attendant has been hospitalized with possible symptoms. She was on the same flight as one of the cruise passengers with hantavirus. That patient was removed before takeoff and later died, according to Dutch media. What's unknown, the extent of the interaction between that flight attendant and the passenger.
13: Yunuslar gönderiyor.
10: Those still on the ship finding relief to be moving forward. Dr. Kornfeld, among the 17 Americans on board, says he's been in touch with the State Department but is awaiting details on getting back to the U.S.
12: I assume in a couple of days there'll be a plan. So that plan is quite variable, and I really don't know what it will be.
5: Our thanks to Danielle for that report. The U.S. striking new Iranian targets after exchanging fire near the Strait of Hormuz. U.S. military officials tell NBC News that Iran started this, saying U.S. naval ships were operating in the strait when suddenly they were attacked by Iranian drones, missiles, and small boats. None of the American ships were hit. The U.S. says it acted in self-defense and destroyed the incoming fire and then attacked the Iranian sites involved in launching them. Iran described it the other way around, blaming the U.S. for attacking first and calling it a violation of the ceasefire. A spokesman for the Iranian Military Command headquarters added that the U.S. carried out air attacks on civilian areas along Iran's coast and Geshem Island. In an interview with ABC News, President Trump said the ceasefire is in effect, adding, quote, "It's just a love tap." This latest altercation now raising questions about negotiations to end the conflict, as Iran says it's deliberating the U.S. proposal to end the war. Turning now to diplomacy happening today in Rome, Secretary of State Marco Rubio will hold high-stakes meetings with Italy's prime minister. Tensions have risen with our NATO ally over tariffs and President Trump's recent threat to pull all U.S. troops out of Italy. The meeting comes just one day after Rubio worked to repair U.S. relations with the Vatican. Here's Garrett Hake.
14: Secretary of State Marco Rubio greeting Pope Leo at the Vatican with a gift.
15: What to get someone who has everything.
14: America's top diplomat now on a delicate mission to the first American pontiff after a frosty back and forth last month between President Trump and the Pope over Iran. After the Pope criticized the war, blaming it on a, quote, delusion of omnipotence.
16: He's a man that doesn't think that we should be toying with a country that wants a nuclear weapon so they can blow up the world. I'm not a fan of Pope Leo.
17: I have no fear, neither the Trump administration nor speaking out loudly about the message of the gospel.
16: The Pope can say what he wants, and I want him to say what he wants, but I can disagree.
14: The Pope describing it all as a misunderstanding over his calls for peace, while also opposing all nuclear weapons.
18: It was looked at as if I was trying to debate again the president, which is not my interest at all.
14: The president asked for his message for the Pope.
19: Whether I make him happy or I don't make him happy, Iran cannot have a nuclear weapon.
14: In Italian, the pontiff responding that for years the church has spoken out against nuclear weapons. And his gift for Rubio, a pen made from olive wood.
15: Olive being, of course, plant of peace.
5: Our thanks to Garrett for that report. Back here at home, neighborhoods in Mississippi left unrecognizable after multiple tornadoes ripped through the state, leaving miles of destruction. Around 400 homes damaged, lightning apparently striking a house, sending it up in flames. And some residents trapped during the storm. Authorities say there were at least 17 injuries, but no deaths. More than 15,000 were without power across five counties. And now around 4,600 remain in the dark. Parts of Bugachita demolished, and one couple hid inside their shower, the only part of their house to survive the storm. And in Purvis, just before service was about to start, the dangerous weather tearing apart this church as the congregation huddled in the hallway. And communities now coming together, and they're starting to pick up the pieces. Let's get a check now of the weather across the rest of the country, where thankfully the severe weather threat has quieted down. Instead, it is a tale of two springs this Friday morning with below average temperatures and high heat stretching across different parts of the nation. Here's NBC meteorologist David Bigger with more on what we can expect today. Good morning, David.
20: Good morning. For today, we're tracking relatively quiet weather across parts of the country, although we're still watching for the potential of some heavy rainfall across portions of the Gulf Coast. From the Florida Panhandle all the way down through about southeast Texas, we could see quite a bit of rainfall, maybe 1 to 2 inches of rain out of some of these storms that will also be producing some gusty winds. There is a slight chance of some severe weather, but I think compared to the past couple of days, the risk is relatively low. We might get a couple of showers popping up across portions of the plains into the Midwest and even the Ohio Valley. And we're also looking at some below average temperatures still across some portions of the Great Lakes into the Northeast, and we also have some heat across parts of the Southwest. So let's talk a little bit about the temperatures. You can see across the Northeast, we're looking at temperatures in the 50s and the 60s, but if you head more toward the Southwest, you'll find temperatures in the 90s and low 100s across portions of Southern California into Arizona and Nevada as well. It looks like the temperatures across that region will continue to warm up as we get into the weekend. That's a look at your forecast. Back over to you.
5: David, thanks. Over a day after it was unsealed by a judge, professionals have taken a closer look at Jeffrey Epstein's alleged suicide note. NBC's Stephanie Gosk has more on what's able to be deciphered.
21: A closer look at Epstein's alleged suicide note, discovered after a failed suicide attempt in 2019. It is a treat to be able to choose one's time to say goodbye, it says in scrawled handwriting. Weeks later, Epstein would die by suicide, according to the medical examiner. The note, unsealed by a federal judge after the New York Times petitioned the court. It was sealed as part of an unrelated legal case involving Epstein's cellmate, Nicholas Tartaglione, who says the note fell out of a book he was reading. But the New York Times and NBC News have not authenticated the document. We asked a handwriting expert to make a comparison with another alleged Epstein note from the DOJ files.
22: What do you make of the no fun in both notes?
23: Well, I think that's significant. Syntax. The way things are written are very significant in document examination.
21: Some of the letters are similar, too, but she says it is not conclusive.
23: He probably did write this, but there are limitations because we don't have enough to compare.
21: And then there is this question. What you want me to do, burst out crying, which appears almost identically in two emails released by the DOJ. But back in 2019, after Epstein's death, conspiracies swirled. And as recently as last year, Epstein's convicted associate, Ghislaine Maxwell, said this in a prison interview with the DOJ.
24: I do not believe he died by suicide.
25: Now this newly revealed message potentially throwing water on the conspiracies and supporting the medical examiner's definitive conclusion. Jeffrey Epstein was not murdered.
5: And our thanks to Stephanie for that report. Coming up, if you think you have the perfect gift for your mom this Mother's Day, well, there's a surprising new survey revealing what the special woman in your life actually wants this year. And we're back in a minute with how one community is responding to a new project.
26: 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They hit hard. 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

0: We're back now with a growing controversy in Utah. Plans for a massive new data center backed by Shark Tank star Kevin O'Leary are moving forward. But many in the community are pushing back. Here's NBC's Shaquille Brewster.
1: Concern and outrage in Utah.
2: For hell's sake, grow up.
1: Where hundreds of protesters this week flooded this meeting of Box Elder County Commissioners.
3: Can you be quiet and let our citizens hear what needs to be said, please?
1: As they voted to move forward with a controversial data center proposal backed by celebrity Canadian businessman Kevin O'Leary.
4: Hello, Sharks.
1: Known as Mr. Wonderful on the hit show Shark Tank.
5: You should do this deal. You have no risk. Just say yes.
1: O'Leary firing back at the protests and criticism in this video posted on social media after the vote.
6: I'm pretty aware of what these concerns are. They are around air, water use, heat. Sustainability is at the heart of what we do in terms of all these proposals. We not just Utah.
1: The Stratus Project is a plan to build a 40,000-acre development near Utah's Great Salt Lake, boosted by government tax incentives, and according to a county fact sheet, is eventually expected to generate and consume up to 9 gigawatts of power once completed, a number MIDA, the state entity backing the project, says is more than double Utah's average energy consumption.
7: Data centers of the old have a bad reputation. They gobble up a lot of water. They use up your power, and then when they're all built, they don't employ many people. This is not that. Power's usage is completely self-contained.
1: The project's potential environmental impact sparking much of the outrage.
8: And we're losing land, we're losing water, and we're losing air quality.
9: This has the footprint in the valley of 2,000 Walmart supercenters. That's the physical footprint. If you want the energy footprint, it's 40,000 Walmart supercenters in this one small valley.
1: As plans for other large data centers proposed across the country have led to heated debate.
10: Remove this person that's heckling.
1: O'Leary now casting doubt on the pushback in Utah.
6: We think over 90% of the protesters are actually not people that live in Utah or Box Elder County. They're being bused in.
1: He didn't provide any evidence to support those claims. Davis, who lives 10 miles from the proposed project, was there.
9: Nobody was bussed in and nobody was paid. If they were, I missed out.
1: A firestorm gripping this Utah community with a celebrity businessman at the center.
0: Our thanks to Shaq for that report. So to come, there's nothing America deserves more for its 250th birthday than a skewering from Larry David. More on the historic HBO show from him.
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1: Mountain Dew!
2: I have sat across the table from some of the world's most difficult leaders and wrestled with some of the globe's most intractable problems. Nothing has prepared me for working with Larry David.
3: Hey, 44.
2: Yeah.
3: Can I put you down as my emergency contact?
2: Why would you do that?
3: Well, because if they see your name, they'll be more inclined to help.
2: Yeah, but that means they're bothering me.
3: Yeah, but, you know, it's an emergency.
4: President Obama lives the American nightmare with Larry David in the first teaser for HBO's Life Larry in the Pursuit of Unhappiness. The 7-episode sketch series will feature the legendary comedian taking a look at forgotten moments in U.S. history. It premieres on June 26th, just in time for America's 250th birthday. What a great perspective coming from Larry David. And also, we might learn a thing or two that we don't even know about our U.S. history. All right, it's getting late, early for the late show. On Thursday, we found out some of the guests who will be joining Stephen Colbert for his final run of shows this month. May 11th will feature an all-star late-night lineup with Jimmy Fallon, Jimmy Kimmel, Seth Meyers, and John Oliver. The quintet previously hosted the Strike Force 5 podcast that was in 2023. The Late Show's original host, David Letterman, will join on the 14th. Letterman, of course, has been critical in recent weeks over CBS's decision to end the show, citing a financial decision. Big names like Tom Hanks, Pedro Pascal, and Julie Louis-Dreyfus will also stop by the Ed Sullivan Theater before the show comes to an end on May 21st. When we come back, reports of how Apple plans to level up its next generation of AirPods and the latest products added to a nation.
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10: Some people think that Chalk Sport's just a clever name, that we just talk sport. But that's absolute balderdash. We breathe it, dream it, think it, play it, and eat it for breakfast, wrapped up in an English muffin. 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Mmm, delicious. A bit salty. Warning, Chalk Sport definitely contains nuts. Yuck, yuck, yuck, yuck.

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1: Mountain Dew!
2: Here's what's making headlines this morning. In just a few hours, the April jobs report is due out, expected to show that hiring continues to slow. Economists projecting 55,000 jobs added last month. That's enough to keep the unemployment rate at a relatively low 4.3%. On Wednesday, ADP reported private payrolls added 109,000 jobs. That's a step up from March's 61,000. According to a Bloomberg report, Apple is in the late stages of developing new AirPods with built-in cameras. People familiar with the matter tell the outlet that the earbuds are in advanced testing and use the cameras to see the surrounding area of the wearer and provide information for Siri. They're not designed to take photos or video. Trail mixes and nuts are among the latest products added to an ongoing recall over possible salmonella contamination. Impacted products include Good & Gather trail mix, sold in Target stores nationwide, as well as other brands sold in retail stores, online, and through QVC. There have apparently been no illnesses connected to the recall products so far, but customers are still being advised to return the products and receive a refund or replacement. New Jersey Transit lowers prices for train tickets to MetLife Stadium in East Rutherford, New Jersey for the World Cup Games down to $105. This comes after major backlash when the ticket costs were announced last month for $150 each. Tickets go on sale next Wednesday. We'll be right back.
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2: All right, so we know Mother's Day is Sunday, and if you still haven't picked up a gift yet, a new survey may give you some ideas. A study from It's a Family Thing suggests many moms are looking for something a little different this year. Top of the list is more rest and more help with everyday chores around the house. The survey also found those gestures may mean even more to millennial moms who reported higher levels of burnout than any other age group. All right, turning now to a different kind of gift, a Chicago Cubs fan throwing out the first pitch at Wrigley Field alongside the man who helped save her life. Our Tom Yamas has the inspiring story.
7: In Chicago, sports allegiances are like religion. You're either Sox or Cubs. But recently, two crosstown rivals found good reason to put their differences aside. Bridget Coles is a diehard Cubs fan who was diagnosed with kidney disease and lupus in 2017. She desperately needed a kidney transplant, taking this sign to the ballpark in 2019 as a last resort, writing, "This little cubby needs a kidney." Thomas Alessio, a longtime White Sox fan, saw the picture on social media and stepped up to the plate.
8: I think especially in the world today, you should put yourself out there to help someone who's next to you.
7: It turns out the two fans with divided loyalties were a perfect match. And 6 years ago, Thomas donated his kidney to Bridget. There you go. This week, the two got together to celebrate in a special way.
9: We'll see what this kidney can do, okay, on the mound.
7: Bridget throwing out the first pitch at a Cubs game with Thomas right by her side, celebrating on the diamond with their medical team looking on.
5: This is such a wonderful moment here with my donor. I'm here on the field, so the sign worked. I never thought I'd be standing here today.
7: A hometown hero in a home run moment.
5: I'm here because of him, so I'm thankful for him.
9: I'll always be Cubs fan. A little organ of me will be Sox fan.
2: What an incredible bond inside and out, despite who they're cheering for. Now, thanks to Tom for sharing that story. 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And here's Dylan with a look at what else is ahead this Friday morning.
10: This morning on the third hour of Today, Zara Larsson kicks off our summer concert series. Plus, actress Judith Light joins us live in Studio 1A. And the best new books to read this month. That's this morning on the third hour of Today.
2: All right. Thanks so much for winding down your week and waking up early with us for Early Today on a Friday. I'm Frances Rivera. Hope you have a great weekend, and we'll see you here early Monday morning. For now, your news continues on NBC.
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2: American passengers from that cruise ship stricken by a deadly virus back on U.S. soil. Health officials around the world now racing to contain the outbreak as more patients have tested positive for the disease. We have the latest. Also this morning, tensions escalating in the Middle East. The U.S. and Iran exchanging fire near the Strait of Hormuz, raising new questions about the future of negotiations to end the conflict. What the president is now saying about the latest strikes. A high-stakes meeting at the Vatican. Secretary of State Marco Rubio sitting down with Pope Leo as President Trump continues to call out the American-born pontiff. The latest details from the talks. New questions this morning about the purported suicide note linked to Jeffrey Epstein. What a handwriting expert is now revealing about the letter allegedly found after an unsuccessful 2019 suicide attempt. Game on! The Detroit Pistons and Oklahoma City Thunder both taking two-game leads. We've got the biggest moments from another thrilling night of NBA playoffs. Straight ahead is Early Today. Starts right now. Good morning. I'm Frances Rivera. We begin with the latest on the deadly hantavirus outbreak at sea. At least seven passengers who were on the impacted cruise ship are now back home in the United States. They left the ship before the outbreak was fully realized, returning home to Virginia, Georgia, Texas, Arizona, and California. Health departments in those states say the former passengers are not showing symptoms. Arizona and Texas say the individuals there have agreed to self-monitor with temperature checks. And a global health expert with Johns Hopkins recommends quarantining for 6 weeks after contact with the virus. And she's not concerned this will become another pandemic.
14: People in the United States do not need to be worried. This is not another pandemic. This will never have pandemic potential.
2: The CDC has activated its Emergency Operations Center in Atlanta to help coordinate the U.S. response. For more on the status of the ship, here's Danielle Hamamjan.
15: As the ship at the center of the deadly hantavirus outbreak sails towards the Canary Islands, the World Health Organization confirming five of the eight suspected cases have tested positive. The patients are being treated in hospitals in the Netherlands, Switzerland, and South Africa. Experts want to reassure the public, though, the risk of infection is low.
16: This is not coronavirus. This is not the start of a COVID pandemic.
15: On board the ship, Dr. Stephen Kornfeld, who spoke with NBC affiliate KTVZ in Oregon, he says when the ship's doctor became ill, he had to step in.
17: As things deteriorated and more people got sick and more people got seriously ill, I ended up just taking over and trying to keep everybody going.
15: Dr. Kornfeld says after three people who'd been on the ship died and others had to be evacuated, those who remain are now okay.
17: Fortunately, nobody else has got sick in the last 6 to 7 days. We now have two World Health Organization epidemiologists on the boat. We have two Dutch infectious disease people on the boat, so there's a lot of medical coverage now.
15: All part of a global race to stop the virus from spreading beyond that ship. Dutch authorities announced that a flight attendant has been hospitalized with possible symptoms. She was on the same flight as one of the cruise passengers with hantavirus. That patient was removed before takeoff and later died, according to Dutch media. What's unknown, the extent of the interaction between that flight attendant and the passenger.
18: Yunuslar gönderiyor.
15: Those still on the ship finding relief to be moving forward. Dr. Kornfeld, among the 17 Americans on board, says he's been in touch with the State Department but is awaiting details on getting back to the U.S.
17: I assume in a couple of days there'll be a plan. So that plan is quite variable, and I really don't know what it will be.
2: Our thanks to Danielle for that report. The U.S. striking new Iranian targets after exchanging fire near the Strait of Hormuz. U.S. military officials tell NBC News that Iran started this, saying U.S. naval ships were operating in the Strait of Hormuz when suddenly they were attacked by Iranian drones, missiles, and small boats. None of the American ships were hit. The U.S. says it acted in self-defense and destroyed the incoming fire and then attacked the Iranian sites involved in launching them. Iran described it the other way around, blaming the U.S. for attacking first and calling it a violation of the ceasefire. A spokesman for the Iranian military compound headquarters added that the U.S. carried out air attacks on civilian areas along Iran's coast and Geshem Island. In an interview with ABC News, President Trump said the ceasefire is in effect, adding, quote, "It's just a love tap." This latest altercation now raising questions about negotiations to end the conflict, as Iran says it's deliberating the U.S. proposal to end the war. Turning now to diplomacy happening today in Rome, Secretary of State Marco Rubio will hold high-stakes meetings with Italy's prime minister. Tensions have risen with our NATO ally over tariffs and President Trump's recent threat to pull all U.S. troops out of Italy. The meeting comes just one day after Rubio worked to repair U.S. relations with the Vatican. Here's Garrett Hake.
19: Secretary of State Marco Rubio greeting Pope Leo at the Vatican with a gift.
20: What to get someone who has everything.
19: America's top diplomat now on a delicate mission to the first American pontiff after a frosty back and forth last month between President Trump and the Pope over Iran. After the Pope criticized the war, blaming it on a, quote, delusion of omnipotence.
21: He's a man that doesn't think that we should be toying with a country that wants a nuclear weapon so they can blow up the world. I'm not a fan of Pope Leo.
22: I have no fear, neither the Trump administration nor speaking out loudly about the message of the gospel.
21: The Pope can say what he wants, and I want him to say what he wants. But I can disagree.
19: The Pope describing it all as a misunderstanding over his calls for peace, while also opposing all nuclear weapons.
23: It was looked at as if I was trying to debate again the president, which is not my interest at all.
19: The president asked for his message for the Pope.
21: Whether I make him happy or I don't make him happy, Iran cannot have a nuclear weapon.
19: In Italian, the pontiff responding that for years the church has spoken out against nuclear weapons. And his gift for Rubio, a pen made from olive wood.
20: Olive being, of course, plant of peace.
2: Our thanks to Garrett for that report. Back here at home, where hundreds of homes were destroyed in Mississippi after a string of tornadoes tore across the state. Residents describing the terrifying moments they had to take cover. Aaron Gilchrist reports from the storm zone with a look at the devastation left behind.
0: In Mississippi, neighborhoods left unrecognizable, around 400 homes damaged. Multiple tornadoes reported ripping through the state, leaving miles of destruction. Car windows blown out, trees blocking roads, homes moved off their foundation. Sirens blaring as residents took shelter.
1: Oh, shoot!
0: Lightning apparently striking this house, sending it up in flames. Some residents trapped during the storm, with more than 15,000 without power across five counties. Authorities say there were at least 17 injuries, but no deaths. Parts of Bugachita demolished. Judy Pyatt says she and her husband hid inside their shower, the only part of their house to survive the storm.
3: And all of a sudden, the house was rumbling and shaking.
0: In Purvis, just before service was about to start, the dangerous weather tearing apart this church, the congregation huddling in the hallway.
6: We just started praying, and people started singing, and I was over here by the wall, and this wall was just moving back and forth.
0: It all comes after ferocious wind and heavy rain slammed Florida and Alabama, completely flooding roads.
24: My car is flowing right now.
0: Communities now coming together and beginning to clean up.
3: All I can feel right now is just honestly thankful, just thankful for life.
2: And our thanks to Aaron for that report. Okay, let's get a check of the weather across the rest of the country, where thankfully the severe weather threat has quieted down. Instead, it's a tale of two springs this Friday morning, with below average temperatures and high heat stretching across different parts of the nation. Here's NBC meteorologist David Bigger with more on what we can expect today. Good morning, David.
25: Good morning. For today, we're tracking relatively quiet weather across parts of the country, although we're still watching for the potential of some heavy rainfall across portions of the Gulf Coast. From the Florida Panhandle all the way down through about southeast Texas, we could see quite a bit of rainfall, maybe 1 to 2 inches of rain out of some of these storms that will also be producing some gusty winds. There is a slight chance of some severe weather, but I think compared to the past couple of days, the risk is relatively low. We might get a couple of showers popping up across portions of the plains into the Midwest and even the Ohio Valley. We're also looking at some below average temperatures still across some portions of the Great Lakes into the Northeast, and we also have some heat across parts of the Southwest. So let's talk a little bit about the temperatures. You can see across the Northeast, we're looking at temperatures in the 50s and the 60s, but if you head more toward the Southwest, you'll find temperatures in the 90s and low 100s across portions of Southern California into Arizona and Nevada as well. It looks at the temperatures across that region will continue to warm up as we get into the weekend. That's a look at your forecast. Back over to you.
2: David, thanks. Over a day after it was unsealed by a judge, professionals have taken a closer look at Jeffrey Epstein's alleged suicide note. NBC's Stephanie Gosk has more on what's able to be deciphered.
26: A closer look at Epstein's alleged suicide note, discovered after a failed suicide attempt in 2019. "It is a treat to be able to choose one's time to say goodbye," it says in scrawled handwriting. Weeks later, Epstein would die by suicide, according to the medical examiner. The note unsealed by a federal judge after the New York Times petitioned the court. It was sealed as part of an unrelated legal case involving Epstein's cellmate, Nicholas Tartaglione, who says the note fell out of a book he was reading. But the New York Times and NBC News have not authenticated the document. We asked a handwriting expert to make a comparison with another alleged Epstein note from the DOJ files.
27: What do you make of the "no fun" in both notes?
28: Well, I think that's significant syntax. The way things are written are very significant in document examination.
26: Some of the letters are similar, too, but she says it is not conclusive.
28: He probably did write this, but there are limitations because we don't have enough to compare.
26: And then there is this question: "What you want me to do, burst out crying," which appears almost identically in two emails released by the DOJ. But back in 2019, after Epstein's death, conspiracies swirled. And as recently as last year, Epstein's convicted associate, Ghislaine Maxwell, said this in a prison interview with the DOJ.
29: "I do not believe he died by suicide."
27: Now this newly revealed message potentially throwing water on the conspiracies and supporting the medical examiner's definitive conclusion: Jeffrey Epstein was not murdered.
2: Our thanks to Stephanie for that report. Coming up, the new additions to March Madness, how the college tournaments are expanding next year. And we're back in 60 seconds with what led to tense confrontations.
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2: Leading the news, outrage over a redistricting effort in Tennessee. The statehouse erupting in protest with Democratic lawmakers rising in anger after Republicans passed a new congressional map that carves up the state's one majority black district. Democratic State Rep. Gloria Johnson condemned the move as a white power grab. Republican John Stevens, who sponsored the bill, said Tennessee is a conservative state and its congressional delegation should reflect that. The NAACP is now suing the state in an attempt to block the move. Now to the high-profile legal battle between Hollywood stars Blake Lively and Justin Baldoni. A federal judge has signed off on the settlement involving the former It Ends With Us co-stars. But their legal saga doesn't appear to be ending just yet. This morning, a source familiar with the matter telling NBC News that Lively is now seeking legal fees and damages from Baldoni and his business partners. Lively first accused Baldoni of sexual harassment during the making of the 2024 film. There are allegations Baldoni has denied. Baldoni countersued Lively and her husband, alleging defamation and extortion. A judge tossed out that suit last year. A system used by thousands of schools and universities was taken offline yesterday. A hacking group called Shiny Hunters claimed responsibility for a security breach at infrastructure. It's a tech company that owns the learning management system called Canvas. According to threat analyst Luke Connolly, the hacking group posted that nearly 9,000 schools worldwide were affected, with billions of private messages and records accessed. Infrastructure has not responded to our request for comment. The company did give an update last night that Canvas is now available to most users. Still to come, all the action, the latest action from the NBA playoffs, and more teams than ever have the chance to have a Cinderella run. More on the long-awaited March.
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36: 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Nice, right?
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1: Inside, Cunningham had the seal. Toss out to Robinson. Back to Cunningham. Yes! Cunningham. Oh, nice heavy. Cunningham!
2: The Cavs may be keeping it close, but the Pistons are still finding ways to pull away. Detroit's engines were powered by another standout performance from Cade Cunningham. The point guard logged his 15th playoff game with more than 20 points, including a three-pointer that sealed the victory for the Pistons. The 107-97 win gives Detroit a two-game lead as the series moves to Cleveland tomorrow. And despite the best efforts of LeBron and Austin Reeves, the Lakers still have no answers for the Thunder. Chet Holmgren and Shai Gilgeous-Alexander each scored 22 as OKC rolls out to another easy dub over L.A., 125-107. Down 2-0, the Lakers will look to score a win tomorrow as the series moves to their home court. All right, March Madness is officially growing. The NCAA announced Thursday that both the men's and women's college basketball tournaments will expand to 76 teams starting this year. It's the first expansion since the tourneys were increased to 68 teams each in 2011 for the men and 2022 for the women. The additions will consist of extra 8 games in the play-in portion of the tournament. Those games will now be known as the opening round instead of the first 4. The main brackets will remain unchanged, starting with a round of 64, so many of the new slots are expected to go to teams from power conferences. All right, coming up, New Jersey Transit lowers World Cup ticket prices, and new AirPods could be on the menu at Apple soon. The new features there.
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0: 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There have apparently been no illnesses connected to the recalled products so far, but customers are still being advised to return the products and receive a refund or replacement. New Jersey Transit lowers prices for train tickets to MetLife Stadium in East Rutherford, New Jersey. That's for the World Cup Games, down to $105. This comes after major backlash when the tickets costs were announced last month for $150 each. So tickets go on sale at that lowered price next Wednesday. We'll be right back.
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0: We are back with a unique challenge for a special group of Georgia Tech students. They were given just 3 hours to build a customized app using AI. Here's NBC's Kathy Park.
1: It's Saturday at Georgia Tech, and students are filing into one of the hottest clubs on campus. 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This club runs on laptops and AI.
2: We're going to a hackathon. Think of it as a race where students have a set amount of time to solve a problem using technology, in this case, AI.
1: This is a Claude Builders Club sponsored by Anthropic. I'm giving the assignment.
3: This is the first time you guys are seeing this prompt.
1: The students have just 3 hours to create a health app for people on the go using AI.
3: Design a tool that removes the guesswork from staying healthy in real life. Let's start the clock.
1: With the clock ticking,
4: so it's essentially both a mobile app and a web app.
1: They broke into teams, doing what countless companies will someday count on them to do.
5: So from what I was thinking, we could have a dashboard.
1: Develop products using artificial intelligence.
6: Hey, wait, look at this.
1: So can students actually increase productivity with the help of AI instead of being replaced by it? We asked the Associate Dean of Georgia Tech's College of Computing.
3: Why is it still essential for them to be a part of the process?
7: If this is going to be a tool that a human is going to use, you'd want the testing to be done by humans. Humans are going to be in the loop quite a bit when it comes to AI in terms of refining whatever it is that it produces.
1: Back in the room, we're seeing this in real time.
8: It's a lot of just using AI now. And so right. We think our role is more about thinking of like creative, useful ideas.
3: All right, so the teams have been going for about 2 hours now. There are minutes left on the clock, so let's check in and see how they're doing.
9: We're struggling to make a working product because of this short time span.
1: As the clock winds down, there are signs that AI still needs humans.
10: Merging this is going to be hell. We have 44 minutes, so we'll see what happens.
3: Yeah. Time's up. Laptops down.
1: In just 3 hours, AI helped turn ideas into products.
11: Hello, judges.
1: Now it's time for the judges.
12: This is kind of like an all-encompassing meal tracker.
13: Just make sure you're pairing those cards with enough protein
14: in each meal. 6 doses chicken, 1/2 cup cooked white rice.
1: The winner.
15: So if I just show it right here.
1: An app that turns healthy eating streaks into a game.
3: Lock it in and you're one meal closer to rebuilding that streak.
15: Right.
3: Amazing.
1: Exactly. A real-life lab where students are using AI to one day get hired, not replaced. Kathy Park, NBC News, Atlanta.
0: Just incredible. Literally mind blown. Thanks so much for being with me and watching early today. I'm Frances Rivera. Hope you have a great weekend. We'll see you Monday morning.
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3: American passengers from that cruise ship stricken by a deadly virus back on U.S. soil. Health officials around the world now racing to contain the outbreak as more patients have tested positive for the disease. We have the latest. Also this morning, tensions escalating in the Middle East. The U.S. and Iran exchanging fire near the Strait of Hormuz, raising new questions about the future of negotiations to end the conflict. What the president is now saying about the latest strikes. A high-stakes meeting at the Vatican. Secretary of State Marco Rubio sitting down with Pope Leo as President Trump continues to call out the American-born pontiff. The latest details from their talks. New questions this morning about that purported suicide note linked to Jeffrey Epstein. What a handwriting expert is now revealing about the letter allegedly found after an unsuccessful 2019 suicide attempt. And play ball, a Chicago Cubs fan taking the mound for a ceremonial first pitch alongside a crosstown rival who stepped up to the plate when she needed him most. Early Today starts right now. Good morning. I'm Frances Rivera. At least seven passengers who were on the cruise ship impacted by a deadly hantavirus outbreak are back in the United States. They left the ship before the outbreak was fully realized, returning home to Virginia, Georgia, Texas, Arizona, and California. Health departments in those states say the former passengers are not showing symptoms. Arizona and Texas say the individuals there have agreed to self-monitor with temperature checks. A global health expert with Johns Hopkins recommends quarantining for 6 weeks after contact with the virus, and she is not concerned this will become another pandemic.
4: People in the United States do not need to be worried. This is not another pandemic. This will never have pandemic potential.
3: The CDC has activated its Emergency Operations Center in Atlanta to help coordinate the U.S. response. For more on the status of the ship, here's Danielle Hamamjian.
5: As the ship at the center of the deadly hantavirus outbreak sails towards the Canary Islands, the World Health Organization confirming 5 of the 8 suspected cases have tested positive. The patients are being treated in hospitals in the Netherlands, Switzerland, and South Africa. Experts want to reassure the public, though, the risk of infection is low.
6: This is not coronavirus. This is not the start of a COVID pandemic.
5: On board the ship, Dr. Stephen Kornfeld, who spoke with NBC affiliate KTVZ in Oregon, he says when the ship's doctor became ill, he had to step in.
7: As things deteriorated and more people got sick and more people got seriously ill, I ended up just taking over and trying to keep everybody going.
5: Dr. Kornfeld says after 3 people who'd been on the ship died and others had to be evacuated, those who remain are now okay.
7: Fortunately, nobody else has got sick in the last 6 to 7 days. We now have 2 World Health Organization epidemiologists on the boat. We have 2 Dutch infectious disease people on the boat, so there's a lot of medical coverage now.
5: All part of a global race to stop the virus from spreading beyond that ship. Dutch authorities announced that a flight attendant has been hospitalized with possible symptoms. She was on the same flight as one of the cruise passengers with hantavirus. That patient was removed before takeoff and later died, according to Dutch media. What's unknown, the extent of the interaction between that flight attendant and the passenger.
8: Yunuslar gönderiyor.
5: Those still on the ship finding relief to be moving forward. Dr. Kornfeld, among the 17 Americans on board, says he's been in touch with the State Department, but is awaiting details on getting back to the U.S.
7: I assume in a couple of days there'll be a plan. So that plan is quite variable, and I really don't know what it will be.
3: Our thanks to Danielle for that report. The U.S. striking new Iranian targets after exchanging fire near the Strait of Hormuz. U.S. military officials tell NBC News that Iran started this, saying U.S. naval ships were operating in the strait when suddenly they were attacked by Iranian drones, missiles, and small boats. None of the American ships were hit. The U.S. says it acted in self-defense and destroyed the incoming fire and then attacked the Iranian sites involved in launching them. Iran described it the other way around, blaming the U.S. for attacking first and calling it a violation of the ceasefire. A spokesman for the Iranian Military Command headquarters added that the U.S. carried out air attacks on civilian areas along Iran's coast and Geshem Island. In an interview with ABC News, President Trump said the ceasefire is in effect, adding, quote, "It's just a love tap." This latest altercation now raising questions about negotiations to end the conflict, as Iran says it's deliberating the U.S. proposal to end the war. Turning now to diplomacy happening today in Rome, Secretary of State Marco Rubio will hold high-stakes meetings with Italy's prime minister. Tensions have risen with our NATO ally over tariffs and President Trump's recent threat to pull all U.S. troops out of Italy. The meeting comes just one day after Rubio worked to repair U.S. relations with the Vatican. Here's Garrett Hake.
9: Secretary of State Marco Rubio greeting Pope Leo at the Vatican with a gift.
10: What to get someone who has everything.
9: America's top diplomat now on a delicate mission to the first American pontiff after a frosty back and forth last month between President Trump and the Pope over Iran. After the Pope criticized the war, blaming it on a, quote, delusion of omnipotence.
11: He's a man that doesn't think that we should be toying with a country that wants a nuclear weapon so they can blow up the world. I'm not a fan of Pope Leo.
12: I have no fear, neither the Trump administration nor speaking out loudly about the message of the gospel.
11: The Pope can say what he wants, and I want him to say what he wants, but I can disagree.
9: The Pope describing it all as a misunderstanding over his calls for peace, while also opposing all nuclear weapons.
13: It was looked at as if I was trying to debate again the president, which is not my interest at all.
9: The president asked for his message for the Pope.
14: Whether I make him happy or I don't make him happy, Iran cannot have a nuclear weapon.
9: In Italian, the pontiff responding that for years the church has spoken out against nuclear weapons. And his gift for Rubio, a pen made from olive wood.
10: Olive being, of course, plant of peace.
3: Our thanks to Garrett for that report. Back here at home, neighborhoods in Mississippi left unrecognizable after multiple tornadoes ripped through the state, leaving miles of destruction. Around 400 homes damaged, lightning apparently striking a house, sending it up in flames. And some residents trapped during the storm. Authorities say there were at least 17 injuries, but no deaths. More than 15,000 were without power across five counties. And now around 4,600 remain in the dark. Parts of Bugachita demolished, and one couple hid inside their shower, the only part of their house to survive the storm. And in Purvis, just before service was about to start, the dangerous weather tearing apart this church as the congregation huddled in the hallway. And communities now coming together, and they're starting to pick up the pieces. Let's get a check now of the weather across the rest of the country, where thankfully the severe weather threat has quieted down. Instead, it is a tale of two springs this Friday morning with below average temperatures and high heat stretching across different parts of the nation. Here's NBC meteorologist David Bigger with more on what we can expect today. Good morning, David.
15: Good morning. For today, we're tracking relatively quiet weather across parts of the country, although we're still watching for the potential of some heavy rainfall across portions of the Gulf Coast. From the Florida Panhandle all the way down through about southeast Texas, we could see quite a bit of rainfall, maybe 1 to 2 inches of rain out of some of these storms that will also be producing some gusty winds. There is a slight chance of some severe weather, but I think compared to the past couple of days, the risk is relatively low. We might get a couple of showers popping up across portions of the plains into the Midwest and even the Ohio Valley. We're also looking at some below average temperatures still across across some portions of the Great Lakes into the Northeast. And we also have some heat across parts of the Southwest. So let's talk a little bit about the temperatures. You can see across the Northeast, we're looking at temperatures in the 50s and the 60s. But if you head more toward the Southwest, you'll find temperatures in the 90s and low 100s across portions of Southern California into Arizona and Nevada as well. It looks like the temperatures across that region will continue to warm up as we get into the weekend. Now let's look at your forecast. Back over to you.
3: David, thanks. Over a day after it was unsealed by a judge, professionals have taken a closer look at Jeffrey Epstein's alleged suicide note. NBC's Stephanie Gosk has more on what's able to be deciphered.
16: A closer look at Epstein's alleged suicide note, discovered after a failed suicide attempt in 2019. It is a treat to be able to choose one's time to say goodbye, it says in scrawled handwriting. Weeks later, Epstein would die by suicide, according to the medical examiner. The note unsealed by a federal judge after the New York Times petitioned the court. It was sealed as part of an unrelated legal case involving Epstein's cellmate, Nicholas Tartaglione, who says the note fell out of a book he was reading. But the New York Times and NBC News have not authenticated the document. We asked a handwriting expert to make a comparison with another alleged Epstein note from the DOJ files.
17: What do you make of the no fun in both notes?
18: Well, I think that's significant. Syntax, the way things are written, are very significant in document examination.
16: Some of the letters are similar, too, but she says it is not conclusive.
18: He probably did write this, but there are limitations because we don't have enough to compare.
16: And then there is this question. What you want me to do? Burst out crying, which appears almost identically in two emails released by the DOJ. But back in 2019, after Epstein's death, conspiracies swirled. And as recently as last year, Epstein's convicted associate, Ghislaine Maxwell, said this in a prison interview with the DOJ.
19: I do not believe he died by suicide.
17: Now this newly revealed message potentially throwing water on the conspiracies and supporting the medical examiner's definitive conclusion. Jeffrey Epstein was not murdered.
3: And our thanks to Stephanie for that report. Coming up, if you think you have the perfect gift for your mom this Mother's Day, well, there's a surprising new survey revealing what the special woman in your life actually wants this year. And we're back in a minute with how one community is responding to a new project.
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0: We're back now with a growing controversy in Utah. Plans for a massive new data center backed by Shark Tank star Kevin O'Leary are moving forward. But many in the community are pushing back. Here's NBC's Shaquille Brewster.
1: Concern and outrage in Utah.
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1: Where hundreds of protesters this week flooded this meeting of Box Elder County Commissioners.
3: Can you be quiet and let our citizens hear what needs to be said, please?
1: As they voted to move forward with a controversial data center proposal backed by celebrity Canadian businessman Kevin O'Leary.
4: Hello, sharks.
1: Known as Mr. Wonderful on the hit show Shark Tank.
5: You should do this deal. You have no risk. Just say yes.
1: O'Leary firing back at the protests and criticism in this video posted on social media after the vote.
6: I'm pretty aware of what these concerns are. They are around air, water use, heat. Sustainability is at the heart of what we do in terms of all these proposals. I mean, not just Utah.
1: The Stratus Project is a plan to build a 40,000-acre development near Utah's Great Salt Lake, boosted by government tax incentives, and according to a county fact sheet, is eventually expected to generate and consume up to 9 gigawatts of power once completed, a number MIDA, the state entity backing the project, says is more than double Utah's average energy consumption.
7: Data centers of the old have a bad reputation. They gobble up a lot of water. They use up your power, and then when they're all built, they don't employ many people. This is not that. Power's usage is completely self-contained.
1: The project's potential environmental impact sparking much of the outrage.
8: And we're losing land, we're losing water, and we're losing air quality.
9: This has the footprint in the valley of 2,000 Walmart supercenters. That's the physical footprint. If you want the energy footprint, it's 40,000 Walmart supercenters in this one small valley.
1: As plans for other large data centers proposed across the country have led to heated debate.
10: Remove this person that's tackling.
1: O'Leary now casting doubt on the pushback in Utah.
6: We think over 90% of the protesters are actually not people that live in Utah or Box Elder County. They're being bused in.
1: He didn't provide any evidence to support those claims. Davis, who lives 10 miles from the proposed project, was there.
9: Nobody was bussed in and nobody was paid. If they were, I missed out.
1: A firestorm gripping this Utah community with a celebrity businessman at the center.
0: Our thanks to Shaq for that report. So to come, there's nothing America deserves more for its 250th birthday than a skewering from Larry David. More on the historic HBO show from him.
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4: I have sat across the table from some of the world's most difficult leaders and wrestled with some of the globe's most intractable problems. Nothing has prepared me for working with Larry David.
14: Hey, 44.
4: Yeah.
14: Can I put you down as my emergency contact?
4: Why would you do that?
14: Well, because if they see your name, they'll be more inclined to help.
4: Yeah, but that means they're bothering me.
14: Yeah, but, you know, it's an emergency.
0: President Obama lives the American nightmare with Larry David in the first teaser for HBO's Life Larry in the Pursuit of Unhappiness. The 7-episode sketch series will feature the legendary comedian taking a look at forgotten moments in U.S. history. It premieres on June 26th, just in time for America's 250th birthday. What a great perspective coming from Larry David. And also, we might learn a thing or two that we don't even know about our U.S. history. All right, it's getting late, early for the late show. On Thursday, we found out some of the guests who will be joining Stephen Colbert for his final run of shows this month. May 11th will feature an all-star late-night lineup with Jimmy Fallon, Jimmy Kimmel, Seth Meyers, and John Oliver. The quintet previously hosted the Strike Force 5 podcast that was in 2023. The Late Show's original host, David Letterman, will join on the 14th. Letterman, of course, has been critical in recent weeks over CBS's decision to end the show, citing a financial decision. Big names like Tom Hanks, Pedro Pascal, and Julie Louis-Dreyfus will also stop by the Ed Sullivan Theater before the show comes to an end on May 21st. When we come back, reports of how Apple plans to level up its next generation of AirPods and the latest products added to a nation.
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0: Here's what's making headlines this morning. In just a few hours, the April jobs report is due out, expected to show that hiring continues to slow. Economists projecting 55,000 jobs added last month. That's enough to keep the unemployment rate at a relatively low 4.3%. On Wednesday, ADP reported private payrolls added 109,000 jobs. That's a step up from March's 61,000. According to a Bloomberg report, Apple is in the late stages of developing new AirPods with built-in cameras. People familiar with the matter tell the outlet that the earbuds are in advanced testing and use the cameras to see the surrounding area of the wearer and provide information for Siri. They're not designed to take photos or video. Trail mixes and nuts are among the latest products added to an ongoing recall over possible salmonella contamination. Impacted products include Good & Gather trail mix, sold in Target stores nationwide, as well as other brands sold in retail stores, online, and through QVC. There have apparently been no illnesses connected to the recall products so far, but customers are still being advised to return the products and receive a refund or replacement. New Jersey Transit lowers prices for train tickets to MetLife Stadium in East Rutherford, New Jersey for the World Cup Games down to $105. This comes after major backlash when the ticket costs were announced last month for $150 each. Tickets go on sale next Wednesday. We'll be right back.
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0: All right, so we know Mother's Day is Sunday, and if you still haven't picked up a gift yet, a new survey may give you some ideas. A study from It's a Family Thing suggests many moms are looking for something a little different this year. Top of the list is more rest and more help with everyday chores around the house. The survey also found those gestures may mean even more to millennial moms who reported higher levels of burnout than any other age group. All right, turning now to a different kind of gift, a Chicago Cubs fan throwing out the first pitch at Wrigley Field alongside the man who helped save her life. Our Tom Yamas has the inspiring story.
1: In Chicago, sports allegiances are like religion. You're either Sox or Cubs. But recently, two crosstown rivals found good reason to put their differences aside. Bridget Coles is a diehard Cubs fan who was diagnosed with kidney disease and lupus in 2017. She desperately needed a kidney transplant, taking this sign to the ballpark in 2019 as a last resort, writing, "This little cubby needs a kidney." Thomas Alessio, a longtime White Sox fan, saw the picture on social media and stepped up to the plate.
2: I think especially in the world today, you should put yourself out there to help someone who's next to you.
1: It turns out the two fans with divided loyalties were a perfect match. And 6 years ago, Thomas donated his kidney to Bridget. This week, the two got together to celebrate in a special way.
3: We'll see what this kidney can do, okay, on the mound.
1: Bridget throwing out the first pitch at a Cubs game with Thomas right by her side. Celebrating on the diamond with their medical team looking on.
3: This is such a wonderful moment here with my donor. I'm here on the field, so the sign worked. I never thought I'd be standing here today.
1: A hometown hero in a home run moment.
3: I'm here because of him, so I'm thankful for him. I'll always be Cubs fan. A little organ of me will be Sox fan.
0: What an incredible bond inside and out, despite who they're cheering for. Now, thanks to Tom for sharing that story. Coming up on today, how fast food chains are trying to help diners save money with new value meals promising to deliver even more bang for your buck. And here's Dylan with a look at what else is ahead this Friday morning.
4: This morning on the third hour of today, Zara Larsson kicks off our summer concert series. Plus, actress Judith Light joins us live in Studio 1A. And the best new books to read this month. That's this morning on the third hour of today.
0: All right. Thanks so much for winding down your week and waking up early with us for Early Today on a Friday. I'm Frances Rivera. Hope you have a great weekend, and we'll see you here early Monday morning. For now, your news continues on NBC.
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8: Developing right now on Morning News Now, escalation and uncertainty in the Middle East. The U.S. and Iran exchanging attacks near the Strait of Hormuz. It's raising questions about the ceasefire as Iran reviews a U.S. proposal to end the war.
9: Could happen any day. Could, and it might not happen, but it could happen any day. I believe they want the deal more than I do.
8: Well, at the Vatican, Secretary of State Marco Rubio meeting with Pope Leo after the Pope criticized the conflict, will take you overseas. Also this morning, contact concerns, an international effort now underway to track down the passengers of a cruise ship hit by the Hanta virus. What we know about who was on board and what health officials are saying about the risk to the public. Plus, a path of destruction in the South after days of severe storms. We're going to take you to the area's hardest hit, and we're tracking a springtime chill with millions of people waking up to frost and freeze alerts. Our friend Bill Cairns has your weekend forecast. And bigger than baseball, when a Chicago woman, a diehard Cubs fan, was in need of a kidney transplant and took her plea to Wrigley Field, she probably could have never guessed who would step up to the plate, how a crosstown rival became a life-saving connection. Good morning. Good to have you with us on this Friday. I'm Joe Fryer. Savannah is on assignment. We begin this hour with yet another shift in the standoff with Iran. A new round of attacks is creating fresh doubt over that elusive peace deal. Optimism was high about 24 hours ago after Iran said it was reviewing America's latest proposal. But later that day, both sides exchanged fire again near the critical Strait of Hormuz. U.S. Central Command says American forces intercepted Iranian missiles, drones, and small boats that were targeting three Navy-guided missile destroyers that were transiting the waterway. Officials say no U.S. assets were hit during that encounter. In response, CENTCOM says U.S. forces launched strikes on Iranian military facilities. Now, Iran's military accuses the U.S. of violating the ceasefire, saying it targeted an Iranian oil tanker and carried out air attacks on civilian areas in several coastal places. Despite these attacks, President Trump claims the ceasefire is still holding and that talks are progressing. From enemies to allies, the president now threatening the European Union with more import taxes if they don't agree to a trade deal. That's despite a federal court dealing the administration yet another setback on its ability to impose tariffs. NBC News correspondent Chris Pallone has the latest.
10: Overnight, the U.S. and Iran exchanging fire near the Strait of Hormuz, throwing into question the status of the fragile ceasefire between the two nations.
11: They were firing at us and we were firing back at them, and our firepower was a hell of a lot stronger than theirs.
10: President Trump taking reporters on a surprise tour of a federal construction project at the Lincoln Memorial Thursday night. Still optimistic a deal between the two countries to end the war is close.
9: Could happen any day. Could, and it might not happen, but it could happen any day.
10: The U.S. waiting for a response from the Iranians on its latest peace proposal, which the president says would require Iran to abandon attempts to obtain a nuclear weapon and turn over nuclear material. At the U.N., the U.S. and several Middle East countries backing a resolution condemning Iran for its takeover of the Strait of Hormuz, which saw no ship traffic pass through for a second straight day as a U.S. naval blockade continues.
12: Iran's indiscriminate mining and tolling efforts in the Strait of Hormuz are textbook violations of international law.
13: The only viable solution in the Strait of Hormuz is a permanent end to the war, the lifting of maritime blockade, and the restoration of normal passage.
10: Meanwhile, President Trump is threatening to impose new tariffs on European goods imported to the U.S. if the European Union doesn't agree to a trade deal by the 4th of July, while at the same time a special federal trade court was ruling against the president's ability to impose certain tariffs.
11: Nothing surprises me. So we always do it a different way.
10: The president insisting the ruling won't deter his efforts to impose new tariffs. Chris Pallone, NBC News.
8: Let's get more on the situation in the Middle East with NBC News military analyst Colonel Steve Warren. Colonel, good to have you with us. Let's start with this latest flare-up between the U.S. and Iran, both sides saying they retaliated in self-defense. What's your read on this latest round of attacks?
14: Yeah, good morning, Joe. I think there's two things happening here with this latest round of attacks. The first thing is, you know, this ceasefire is, it's still a little, or it's never been really solid, right? There's no piece of paper that's been written down that says exactly what is and what isn't a violation of the ceasefire. And so, you know, the Americans want to use the Strait of Hormuz as an international waterway. And they think that that's something that they should be able to do. And the Iranians feel that the Strait of Hormuz is a violation of the ceasefire if the Americans go through it. So both sides there are just kind of not clear on what's going on and what the rules are. Luckily, they've managed to keep it to individual events. The second thing that's happening with this, Joe, is both sides have said, yep, we are negotiating. And I think this is the Iranians wanting to make sure that as these negotiations go on, they want to project a little bit of strength because they understand that they're sort of in a weaker position.
8: I mean, just this week alone, we've seen the pendulum swing back and forth several times from optimism over a ceasefire to renewed attacks. Could these repeated flare-ups escalate into something bigger if they continue to happen? I mean, how concerned is the U.S. military about just being dragged back into a much larger war?
14: Sure. I think, you know, you always have to be careful, right? Because as these violations happen more and more frequently, you create space for miscalculation. You create space for, you know, red lines to be crossed, and you ultimately create space for a larger escalation. I think the U.S. military remains ready. They're always ready. You know, nobody, and this is a very old saying, you know, nobody wants peace more than a soldier. But in this case, the U.S. Navy, the U.S. military, they're always ready for the most violent war to break out at any moment. And so they're ready. They're concerned. But they're hoping, of course, that peace will prevail.
8: Colonel, yesterday NBC News learned why the president abruptly halted that brief operation to escort the stranded tankers there in the Strait of Hormuz. Two U.S. officials told us it was Saudi Arabia that suspended America's ability to use its bases and airspace for the operation. What do you make of that move, and just what might it tell us about the broader support for the U.S. strategy in the Gulf right now?
14: Yeah, so and we're receiving reports now that the Saudis have since allowed the U.S. forces to use those bases for that purpose. Unconfirmed reports, but that's some of the reports that we're beginning to see now. What I make of that is this, Joe. I feel like in this case it was a failure to properly coordinate. I don't think that the Saudis were angered or put off by it. I just feel like the Saudis said, hey, we're not ready yet, so stop and let us finish getting ready. Let's finish these coordinations. It felt to me like the military was still doing some of the work that needed to be done to set all of this up, while the political side of the house, the White House and the Pentagon, they went ahead and said, OK, this is started now. So it felt to me like it was just sort of a desynchronization between the military, the Saudis and the White House.
8: All right. Colonel Warren, it's always good to have you with us. Thank you so much. In the wake of the war, a series of suspicious oil market trades is under federal investigation. The transactions happened in March and April, right before President Trump and Iranian officials made major policy announcements about the war. A source familiar with the probe tells NBC News the Justice Department and the nation's top commodity regulator are looking into at least four trades. We're told the traders would predict that oil prices would sink right before they did. And those bets earned the traders more than $2.5 billion. NBC News senior national politics reporter John Allen joins us now with more on this. John, good morning. I understand it's not just the oil futures markets that are under investigation. They're also looking into some prediction market activity, something we're hearing more and more about when it comes to concerns over insider trading and just a lack of regulation. What types of events were these people allegedly betting on that raised these red flags?
15: Right. In terms of the prediction markets, Joe, there are a variety of things that can be bet on with regard to the Iran war, including whether President of the United States, Donald Trump, will set foot in Iran anytime soon. Seems like a long shot to me. But they are looking at the prediction in particular of oil markets. So on the one side, you've got the commodities traders who are betting, but buying contracts on oil futures and selling contracts on oil futures is an actual commodity. On the other side, you've got the prediction markets, Polymarket, Kalshi, and the others, where you are essentially predicting where that price is going to go against other people. It's a little bit different, but the federal authorities are looking into basically both sides of that.
8: John, I want to ask you about something I mentioned a few minutes ago. It's another legal setback for President Trump when it comes to his tariffs. This is a ruling that comes from a panel of federal judges who are on the U.S. Court of International Trade. We know President Trump is set to travel to China next week, some high-stakes trade talks there. So what could all this mean for that trip?
15: The president would certainly prefer to be walking in there with the courts here having bolstered his major program of tariffs, which has been sort of ripped asunder by various courts over time, so he's going in a weaker position to China. Again, the 10% global tariffs, obviously something he cares deeply about. He believes that it will help the U.S. economy, despite many economists saying the opposite. But he walks into China. You know, the Chinese leaders get to make decisions. There's basically dictatorship and straight down the line policy that they want. The United States president is at the disadvantage of democracy. We have many great advantages in democracy, but one of the disadvantages is that the president doesn't always have the entire country, the Congress, the courts, the public behind him in the same way. So, you know, again, I think he's in a slightly weaker position. I don't think it is a sort of big problem for the president headed into those talks, though.
8: John, before we let you go, I know you have some exclusive reporting on former Vice President Kamala Harris. She's calling on the DNC, the Democratic National Committee, to release a report that look at just what went wrong for the party back in 2024. What more can you tell us? And is it looking more likely that Harris is going to run again?
15: Yeah, the DNC performed an autopsy on her campaign to look at what went wrong, not only with her campaign, but with outside groups, with the DNC, with state parties, et cetera. And they have not released it. It's been buried since December. And Kamala Harris has told donors that she believes it should be released, has not made that sort of full public call for it, but has told donors that that's what she thinks should happen. And, of course, to the other question, they're all running, Joe, until they're not. And I think former Vice President Harris is certainly making the moves of somebody who would be running for president in 2028.
8: I think one prediction we can safely make is it will be a crowded field on the Democratic side over the next couple
15: Bet
8: of years.
15: Bet on it.
8: John Allen, good to have you with us. Thank you so much. Overseas, Secretary of State Marco Rubio spent another day trying to mend some rocky relationships in Europe. Yesterday, Rubio had a closed-door meeting at the Vatican with Pope Leo. That came after President Trump repeatedly attacked the pontiff. And this morning, the Secretary of State met with Italy's foreign minister, as well as Prime Minister Giorgia Meloni. She's a one-time Trump ally who has become more critical of the American president in recent weeks. For more, let's bring in NBC News international correspondent Claudio Lavaga. Claudio, good morning. Let's start with this meeting at the Vatican. I understand some gifts were exchanged. The two spoke for just under an hour. Do we know? Did Rubio manage to smooth things over with the Pope?
16: Hey, Joe. Well, both the Vatican and the State Department issued statements after that meeting, which were carefully crafted, full of niceties and diplomatic language. And when it comes to the Vatican, these kind of meetings, you really need to read between the lines. And even more, you need to look at the symbolism when it comes to the gifts. Now, what were they? Rubio gave the Pope a crystal football, while the Pope gave Rubio a pen made out of wood from an olive tree. Now, the symbolism and the meaning of the Pope's gift is quite clear. It was a sign of peace. It was like extending an olive branch in the shape of a pen. Well, when it comes to the Rubio's gifts, in a way, maybe he was suggesting that the only way for the Pope to predict the future is by reading a crystal ball, because especially how unpredictable the Trump messages on Truth Social are when it comes to the pontiff. So we'll see if that works.
8: Olive pen in place of an olive branch. I like that. That's a good idea there. All right. So now we have today's meeting with Italian leaders, also coming amid tensions over some of the comments President Trump made last week. He essentially said the U.S. was open to the idea of withdrawing U.S. troops from Italy. So can this relationship be saved? Where do things stand?
16: Well, that's right, Joe. I mean, this was presented as a courtesy visit by the Secretary of State to the government, but it is an opportunity to smooth things over, especially after the relationship between the U.S. and Italy really has gone down in the last few weeks. Just a few weeks ago, Prime Minister Giorgia Meloni and Italy were seen as one of the, if not the biggest allies of President Trump here in Europe. Well, that all changed, especially after Trump's comments against criticism on the Pope. Well, Giorgia Meloni said that was unacceptable. Then also Giorgia Meloni was against the war with Iran. She called it illegal. Italy refused the use of U.S. air bases here in Italy for bombers, U.S. bombers that were involved in the war with Iran. So all of that contributed to a broken down relationship between the U.S. and Italy. Trump said he was very disappointed. He didn't recognize the prime minister anymore and so forth. So this meeting with the foreign minister and the prime minister is a way to mend relations. Right after that meeting with the foreign minister said that he has a positive outlook for the future of relations between the U.S. and Italy, because he says that yes, it's true, the United States needs Europe, but Europe needs the United States, but also the United States needs Europe and Italy. Also, before that meeting with the foreign minister, the ice was broken by the foreign minister, who provided Rubio with a family tree that is supposed to prove that he has ancestors here in the north of Italy. Rubio loved that. He seemed very relaxed, and he said it's an honor and that is one more reason to come back here to Italy. So definitely a lot more, a more relaxed meeting, let's put it that way, than the one he had with the Pope yesterday, Joe.
8: Trees and branches. I see a theme here. All right, Claudio, a reminder that time flies. Today is the one-year anniversary of Pope Leo's historic election to lead the Catholic Church, becoming the first American pontiff in the church's 2,000-year history. So how's the Vatican marking this occasion?
16: Well, the Pope this morning traveled to Pompeii and soon is going to also visit Naples, which is nearby. The reason is the Our Lady of the Rosary, which is venerated at the Basilica right next to the archaeological site. This morning he delivered a homily in which he spoke about peace once again. Let me just give you two quotes. He said that peace is put at risk by international tensions and by an economy that favors the trade in weapons over respect for human life. He also said, we cannot resign ourselves to the images of death that the news presents to us every day. Well, we also hope that, you know, we wish that we wouldn't have to present the images of death every day. But unfortunately, that is the reality. Joe?
8: All right. Claudio Lavanga. Claudio, thank you so much. Now for the latest on that deadly outbreak of hantavirus aboard a cruise ship. So far, three people have died. At least five more are infected with the rare but dangerous disease. This morning, the ship is off the coast of Western Africa and moving north toward the Canary Islands. That's where it will dock so the remaining passengers can be evacuated. And that is where we find NBC News international correspondent Danielle Hamamjan. Danielle, good morning. So what do we know? What are conditions like on the ship right now? And just what are the steps that they are taking to make sure the virus doesn't spread anymore?
17: Yeah, good morning, Joe, from a very windy Tenerife here. Things appear to be going relatively well on board that ship in terms of measures being taken. There is social distancing, sanitation measures are taken into consideration. And I think, you know, safe to say that after going through the COVID pandemic, many of them will have been prepared for this, so maybe not coming as a shock. We did speak, our colleagues at KTVZ in Oregon did speak to one of the passengers on board, who is one of 17 Americans, a doctor, who said that he had to step in to help when the virus broke out. But he also tells us that there are two experts from the World Health Organization on board, as well as two Dutch infectious disease experts. So they do feel like they are being taken care of. But as we speak, and as far as we know, there are no passengers on board who are showing any symptoms. No doubt that is a relief to everybody on board, passenger and crew, to various governments around the world and to the World Health Organization, of course.
8: Jim. Yeah, no doubt that is some good news there. So do we know, when we look ahead to Sunday here, when they disembark, what is the plan for that?
17: Yeah, so if everything goes well, they will arrive here at noon on Sunday. And as we know, there have been protests across the Canary Islands. There's been opposition by local politicians. But at the end of the day, this was a decision for the Spanish government. It's their jurisdiction. And so, but because there were concerns, the ship is not going to dock here. It's going to anchor nearby. And boats will carry five passengers at a time. They'll be brought here to the port, to a cordoned off area, and they'll be boarding vehicles that'll be under guard straight to the airport, which is about a 10-15 minute drive from here. They'll be taken to another cordoned off area, and then they'll be boarding repatriation flights to the various countries where they come from. The big question, I think, is, you know, what is the quarantine process going to be like? Because the British advisory came out this morning saying that any British passenger or crew on board that ship will have to quarantine for 45 days when they land in the UK. Here, the Spanish nationals will have to quarantine in a military hospital in Madrid. So it'll have to be a case-by-case basis, but hopefully something, a process that'll be uniform around the board so that we can stop this virus from spreading.
8: Danielle, do we know any more about that Dutch flight attendant who remains hospitalized? How's that person doing?
17: Yeah, some good news to deliver there. The World Health Organization coming out this morning to say her tests have come back negative. Also, two other passengers who were on that KLM flight on April 25th from Johannesburg to Amsterdam have also tested negative. Remember that it's believed that one of the cruise passengers who later died was initially on that plane, but she was removed because of her medical condition. Crew said it wasn't gonna, the crew there thought it was not a good idea for her to stay on board. She was removed and unfortunately died the next day. KLM has said that they have been in touch with every single passenger on board that plane, confirming this morning that two other passengers have tested negative for the virus, Joe.
8: All right, Danielle, braving the windy conditions there in Spain. Thank you so much. Now, as we reported, a number of passengers, including seven from the United States, left the ship before the virus was even discovered. NBC News correspondent Camila Bernal shows us how medical officials here are monitoring the situation.
18: Confirmation from five states that passengers who were aboard the cruise ship with the deadly hantavirus outbreak are back in the U.S. One person in Virginia, two in Georgia, two in Texas, another in Arizona, and an undisclosed number of people in California. Health departments in all of these states telling NBC News that the former passengers whose identities are being withheld are not showing any symptoms. Texas explaining that the passengers have agreed to monitor themselves for symptoms with daily temperature checks. The other states declining to share how the passengers are being monitored. We asked each state if those passengers are quarantining. Four would not answer that question. Arizona saying the person there is not isolating.
19: Should the passengers back in the U.S. be quarantining?
20: Yes, at least for the duration of the 6 weeks since a known exposure.
18: Johns Hopkins microbiologist Sabra Klein says that's how long it could take for symptoms to show up if a passenger was exposed and contracted hantavirus. The confirmed Andes strain of the virus is usually transmitted through rodents. But in the rare cases of human-to-human transmission, Klein says there must be a high level of virus and very close contact.
20: In order for human-to-human transmission to occur, this requires intimate contact, like sharing a bed, like sharing utensils.
18: Unlike COVID, she says, hantavirus is not readily transmissible.
20: People in the United States do not need to be worried. This is not another pandemic. This will never have pandemic potential.
8: Our thanks to Camila Bernal for that report. For its part, the Centers for Disease Control and Prevention here in the U.S. says it is monitoring the situation and is in contact with the passengers and other health organizations. It also says the overall risk to the American public remains extremely low. Major recovery effort is underway in Mississippi following a string of devastating tornadoes. Emergency officials say more than a dozen tornadoes hit communities across the state this week. Hundreds of homes were destroyed. Thousands of customers left without power. NBC News national correspondent Aaron Gilchrist reports from the storm zone, speaking with survivors about the terrifying moments they had to take cover.
21: In Mississippi, neighborhoods left unrecognizable, around 400 homes damaged. Multiple tornadoes reported ripping through the state, leaving miles of destruction. Car windows blown out, trees blocking roads, homes moved off their foundation.

0: parts of Bucachita demolished. Judy Pyatt says she and her husband hid inside their shower, the only part of their house to survive the storm.
1: And all of a sudden, the house was rumbling and shaking.
0: In Purvis, just before service was about to start, the dangerous weather tearing apart this church, the congregation huddling in the hallway.
2: We just started praying, and people started singing, and I was over here by the wall, and this wall was just moving back and forth.
0: It all comes after ferocious wind and heavy rain slammed Florida and Alabama, completely flooding roads.
3: My car is flowing right now.
0: Communities now coming together and beginning to clean up.
1: All I can feel right now is just honestly thankful, just thankful for life.
0: Aaron Gilchrist, NBC News.
4: Now we've got more on the risk for severe storms as we head into the weekend. Time for your morning news now weather. And Bill Cairns joins us now. Hey, Bill, good morning.
5: Hey, good morning, Joe. And look at those pictures. It's just incredible we didn't have fatalities. I mean, you just see those so many homes just destroyed. And we did learn from the National Weather Service that those were two tornadoes. We call them long-track violent tornadoes. At one point, the tornado was a mile wide, with winds of 130 miles per hour. I mean, it's so fortunate it didn't go through any towns or just, you know, this would have been so much worse. Bad enough, as you just saw. So today, we're not going to have anything like that. Yesterday, we didn't have a ton of severe weather. We are waking up to areas with some heavy rain and some thunderstorms in Texas. Just north of Dallas, we've had some thunderstorms heading up towards the Oklahoma border. And it's kind of a gloomy, cool day from San Antonio to Houston. You can already see these new thunderstorms popping up here, too. These aren't going to be like the severe type. Later this afternoon to this evening, that's when we could get some thunderstorms capable of very large hail. Tornado threat is pretty low today, but we could get the kind of hail that could smash a windshield, dent your car, and that's almost all of the eastern half of Oklahoma, all the way back down towards the Red River and a little sliver here of areas of Kansas. So as far as the timing, that area of rain this morning in Houston does slide along I-10. Definitely umbrella weather the next 2 days from New Orleans to Houston over towards Tallahassee, Panama City, Pensacola. Here's those isolated severe thunderstorms late today in Oklahoma. And then tomorrow, kind of an ugly Saturday. Now, the drought is horrific in the South. We desperately need the rain. I just don't like to ruin your weekend on you. But from New Orleans, Panama City to Jacksonville, that's kind of the area you're going to have two really wet days in a row. And rainfall totals could be as high as 1 to maybe even 2-3 inches of rain. So this is the soaking you need, but I better would have gotten it during the week. So here's your weekend outlook. And kind of a bummer of a day, too, around New York City, southern New England, a rainy Saturday for you. And then for Mom on Mother's Day, a lot of great weather in the West. Not bad in the Great Lakes, a little chilly. In the Northeast, it looks like a very beautiful day. And unfortunately, some severe storms. I think Dallas into Atlanta, those are some of the areas that, you know, do something fun indoors with Mom.
4: There you go. I like warm for Mom.
5: Warm for Mom.
4: That's your gift to mothers everywhere.
5: That's it.
4: All right, Bill, thank you so much. Good to see you. Much more to come here on Morning News Now. Later this hour, Ozempic at your doorstep. 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
4: Welcome back. In the UK, results are coming in from hundreds of local elections this morning. As expected, it's bad news for the country's unpopular Prime Minister Keir Starmer and his ruling Labour Party. Here's some of what he had to say a few hours ago about the message from voters.
5: The change that we promised isn't being delivered in a way they can feel. And also, frankly, they're fed up with years of the status quo. But we were elected to deal with those challenges, and I'm not going to walk away from that and to plunge the country into chaos.
4: It was another strong night for the hard right Reform Party led by Nigel Farage. That party has already picked up hundreds of seats on local councils. Let's bring in NBC News international correspondent Raf Sanchez, who's in London. Raf, good morning. I know we won't get all the results for some time, but it is looking bad, or how bad, I guess, is it looking for Starmer and the Labour Party? He just said he's not going to resign, but is it possible his party could push him out?
6: Joe, good morning. It is looking bad. And yes, it is possible that the British Prime Minister could be pushed out by his own party. You have a lot of members of the Labour Party in Parliament right now who are looking at the scale of the defeat that they are suffering right now in local elections. And they are very, very worried that that could be replicated in a national election. And that would mean the end of their seats. And so a lot of them are thinking maybe we need to change our leader now ahead of time to try to avoid a wipeout in those national elections, which are still a couple of years away. It's worth remembering, Joe, the U.S. president is elected for a fixed term, but the British prime minister is just the leader of the party with the most support in Parliament. And if he loses the support of his own party, then he's out. You'll remember that happened to Boris Johnson back in 2022. Starmer's argument is that the UK, like the rest of the world, is dealing with the energy crisis as a result of the war with Iran right now, that the war in Ukraine is still very much live and kicking. And so now is not the right time to change the leader. We will see whether his party accepts that argument.
4: No surprise the newspaper headlines there not holding back, as we just saw. So for viewers who haven't been following this story or maybe need a reminder, we know Starmer was elected less than 2 years ago, had a big majority. So how exactly has he managed to become so unpopular?
6: So, Joe, one of the fundamentals, economic growth in this country has just been very, very slow for a very long time right now. Starmer came into office promising change, promising to kickstart the economy, and people just aren't feeling it right now. In fact, prices are going up here for gas, for everything else, as a result of the war in Iran, like they are in the United States. The other thing Starmer has been plagued by is a whole series of scandals. You might remember he appointed a friend of Jeffrey Epstein's to be the British ambassador in Washington. And when the full extent of that friendship came to light in the Epstein files released by the Justice Department, the ambassador was forced to resign. It raised a lot of questions about Starmer's judgment. And just finally, Joe, he did win this big landslide back in 2024. He won a majority of seats in the British Parliament. But he did it on only a third of the national vote. So he really has never been that popular, and he's been sliding since he got into office.
4: I mentioned Nigel Farage, his hard right Reform Party did have a good night, but is it realistic that he could become Britain's next prime minister?
6: So the polls suggest that he could, Joe. Farage is this kind of colorful character, very controversial, friend of Donald Trump's, smokes cigarettes, drinks beer, is kind of seen as more authentic than Starmer, who is very controlled, very scripted, very careful in what he says. Take a listen to what Farage said as he did a sort of victory lap on the British media rounds earlier today.
7: Personally, I'd be very sad to see the Prime Minister go. I would be very, very sad indeed. He's the greatest asset we've got.
6: So you can see him there, a little joke at the expense of the beleaguered prime minister. The British electoral system is a little bit complicated. It does mean, as I mentioned, that you can win a lot of seats on a relatively small percentage of the vote. And, Joe, what we are seeing in this country right now is the breakdown of 200 years of two-party politics, and now you have three, four, five parties all contesting for power.
4: Jeff? All right. Raf walking us through the UK version of Schoolhouse Rock. Appreciate it. Thank you so much. In Cuba, more and more moms are using social media to document the realities of daily life there, from hours-long blackouts to fuel and food shortages. Their posts are giving the world a rare view inside the tightly controlled communist government. NBC News correspondent George Solis takes a closer look.
8: No charge or power. Cuban mom Ana Ivizate recording and posting the harsh realities of what 36 hours inside a Cuban blackout looks like. Her little one sweating from the oppressive heat. In this post saying her daughters need to learn how to eat whatever food is available to them. In another, she shows two girls in her community who she says lack basic supplies, asking her followers to donate if they have anything to spare. Some of her posts include influencer-style content like Day in the Life and Get Ready With Me videos. Her posts, part of a growing movement of moms using social media to document daily life inside communist Cuba. A combination of communist government mismanagement and long-standing sanctions against the Cuban regime, now coupled with a U.S. fuel embargo, have the country facing its worst economic crisis in decades. The videos posted by Ivizate and other moms notably avoid direct criticism of the Cuban government. Cuba has a long history of imprisoning dissidents. Right now, more than 1,200 political prisoners are locked up, according to some human rights organizations, a claim the Cuban government denies. Everyone's reality is unique, she says, so I decided to show mine. We asked her if she's concerned about how audiences, including the government, might interpret her videos. I know they touch on social issues, she says, but it's my reality, and I'm not trying to hide it.
9: Hola.
8: Another woman, a mom and doctor who spoke to the Washington Post, which first reported on this trend, has more than 70,000 followers on Instagram, posting about getting ready for work after 30 hours in the dark. In this clip, laying out Cuban pesos on the table, saying it's her salary, about $20 US a month, showing some of what she's able to purchase with her income. Another mom uploading how she cooks over coal stones as rampant power outages continued throughout the island, sharing how she charges her portable batteries when there is power. NBC News has reached out to these users and more, but have not heard back. Another user we're not showing declined to be interviewed over concerns of retaliation from the government. I want them to know what an ordinary Cuban mother goes through, Ivizate says, adding, I think there's an awakening to the reality many Cubans are living. George Solis, NBC News.
4: Coming up, a community controversy involving a reality TV personality. We're going to take you to Utah, where Shark Tank star Kevin O'Leary is taking heat over a massive new data center. This is Morning News Now.
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0: Welcome back. Plans for a massive new AI center in Utah are moving forward despite some major pushback in the community. The controversial project is backed by Shark Tank star Kevin O'Leary. NBC News correspondent Shaquille Brewster breaks down the project and why some residents are concerned.
7: Concern and outrage in Utah.
8: For hell's sake, grow up.
7: Where hundreds of protesters this week flooded this meeting of Box Elder County Commissioners.
9: Can you be quiet and let our citizens hear what needs to be said, please?
7: As they voted to move forward with a controversial data center proposal backed by celebrity Canadian businessman Kevin O'Leary.
10: Hello, sharks.
7: Known as Mr. Wonderful on the hit show Shark Tank.
11: You should do this deal. You have no risk. Just say yes.
7: O'Leary firing back at the protests and criticism in this video posted on social media after the vote.
12: I'm pretty aware of what these concerns are. They are around air, water use, heat. Sustainability is at the heart of what we do in terms of all these proposals. We're not just Utah.
7: The Stratus Project is a plan to build a 40,000-acre development near Utah's Great Salt Lake, boosted by government tax incentives, and according to a county fact sheet, is eventually expected to generate and consume up to 9 gigawatts of power once completed, a number MIDA, the state entity backing the project, says is more than double Utah's average energy consumption.
13: Data centers of the old have a bad reputation. They gobble up a lot of water. They use up your power, and then when they're all built, they don't employ many people. This is not that. Power's usage is completely self-contained.
7: The project's potential environmental impact sparking much of the outrage.
14: And we're losing land, we're losing water, and we're losing air quality.
15: This has the footprint in the valley of 2,000 Walmart supercenters. That's the physical footprint. If you want the energy footprint, it's 40,000 Walmart supercenters in this one small valley.
7: As plans for other large data centers proposed across the country have led to heated debate.
16: Remove this person that's heckling.
7: O'Leary now casting doubt on the pushback in Utah.
12: We think over 90% of the protesters are actually not people that live in Utah or Box Elder County. They're being bused in.
7: He didn't provide any evidence to support those claims. Davis, who lives 10 miles from the proposed project, was there.
15: Nobody was bussed in and nobody was paid. If they were, I missed out.
7: A firestorm gripping this Utah community with a celebrity businessman at the center. Shaquille Brewster, NBC News.
0: Coming up, iPhone users taking a bite out of Apple after the tech giant settles a class action lawsuit for hundreds of millions of dollars. What you need to know to cash in next on Morning News Now.
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0: We are back with some potentially good news for iPhone users that could put up to $95 back in your pocket. Tech giant Apple agreed to settle a class action lawsuit for $250 million. Court documents say the company misled customers by promoting new AI features that hadn't rolled out yet. NBC News business and economy reporter Allie Canal breaks down the settlement and who's eligible for the cash. Allie, good morning.
17: Yeah, hey there. Apple finally paying us for a change instead of us paying them, but it's only if you have certain iPhones. So here are the details here. If you purchased an iPhone 15 Pro or Pro Max model or any 16 model in the U.S. between June 10th of 2024 and March 29th of 2025, you are eligible to receive this money. So the settlement covers about 37 million devices, and if it gets final approval, eligible customers could receive around $25 per device. And that can go up to as much as $95, although it oscillates depending on how many people actually submit claims. So it could be a little more or a little less, but think the broad range here is roughly $25 to as much as $95. Now, when it comes to Apple's response, they're saying that this case only involves a very small portion of its overall AI push. In a statement, the company said it has already rolled out dozens of Apple Intelligence features, including things like live translation, writing tools, Genmoji, and visual intelligence. And when it comes to this particular settlement, Apple says it really only involves two additional features that were not yet available to users. So being a little bit vague there. However, if you comb through the lawsuit, this seems to be around delayed enhanced Siri capabilities that Apple previewed during its Apple Intelligence event back in 2024. So think this digital personalized assistant here, that's what the promise was that could go between apps and sort of read your mind and help you with your daily tasks. That was a promise that ultimately wasn't fulfilled for a lot of these users here. And I will say, if you take a step back more broadly, Apple has really struggled in the AI race, especially compared to a lot of those competitors out there like Amazon, Microsoft, Google. John Ternus, he's a longtime executive at the company. He's going to be the Apple's next CEO come September. So that's something that he's going to have to deal with. In the interim, there seems to be a lot of optimism around the company right now. But because Apple is such a cutting edge company, the bar is certainly higher when it comes to AI. So we'll continue to have to track this. But in the meantime, make sure you submit those forms and get your money.
0: All right, Allie Canal, thank you so much. Some other big tech news. Amazon Pharmacy is stocking up on a blockbuster weight loss drug. NBC News business and economy reporter Emily Lorsch is here with your Money Minute. Emily, good morning.
18: Good morning, Joe. Amazon says it's about to get a whole lot easier for some people to get the popular GLP-1 medication Ozempic in pill form. That's for those with diabetes. It's also used for weight loss. Amazon says it's rolling out the pill at kiosks at some One Medical locations. And in about 3,000 cities around the country, patients will be able to get delivery on the same day that the order is placed. And with the cost of memory chips on the rise amid the AI boom, it might be of no surprise that Nintendo's raising the price of its Switch 2 gaming console. The device will sell for about $500. That's up from its initial price point of about $450. Nintendo saying this is because of, quote, changes in market conditions, which are expected to extend over to the medium to long term. Finally, for those with swipe fatigue on those dating apps, one of the most popular platforms has something new in store. Founder and CEO Whitney Wolf Hurd said during an interview with Axios that the future of the app doesn't include the swipe feature, but instead something that she says is, quote, revolutionary for the category. She didn't provide too many details here, but did say the update will hit daters in the fourth quarter in certain cities. This comes as the company, according to data from the market intelligence firm Sensor Tower, has seen declining global downloads in recent years. Now, Joe, as I'm sure you know as well, a lot of the dating apps have different methods. Some actually don't have that swipe feature.
0: Got it.
18: So revolutionary here. My interest is certainly piqued. I mean, what could be revolutionary here?
0: What scares me is if you change something like this and someone then does it wrong. they swipe the wrong way.
18: And
0: then
18: I bet that happens
0: suddenly you're on
18: time.
0: A bad date, you know? So, all right, Emily, thanks so much. Appreciate it. On the job front, some college students are concerned that as artificial intelligence grows, their job opportunities will shrink. It is especially concerning for computer science majors. But some universities are trying to help. Georgia Tech in Atlanta partnered with Anthropic, teaching students how to leverage AI to their advantage. NBC News correspondent Kathy Park visited the university to check out the program.
19: It's Saturday at Georgia Tech, and students are filing into one of the hottest clubs on campus. No dance floor, no DJ. This club runs on laptops and AI.
20: We're going to a hackathon. Think of it as a race where students have a set amount of time to solve a problem using technology, in this case, AI.
19: This is a Claude Builders Club sponsored by Anthropic. I'm giving the assignment.
20: This is the first time you guys are seeing this prompt.
19: The students have just 3 hours to create a health app for people on the go using AI.
20: Design a tool that removes the guesswork from staying healthy in real life. Let's start the clock.
19: With the clock ticking,
21: so it's essentially both a mobile app and a web app.
19: They broke into teams, doing what countless companies will someday count on them to do.
22: So from what I was thinking, we could have a dashboard.
19: Develop products using artificial intelligence.
21: Hey, wait, look at this.
19: So can students actually increase productivity with the help of AI instead of being replaced by it? We asked the Associate Dean of Georgia Tech's College of Computing.
20: Why is it still essential for them to be a part of the process?
23: If this is going to be a tool that a human is going to use, you'd want the testing to be done by humans. Humans are going to be in the loop quite a bit when it comes to AI in terms of refining whatever it is that it produces.
19: Back in the room, we're seeing this in real time.
21: It's a lot of just using AI now. And so right. We think our role is more about thinking of like creative, useful ideas.
20: All right, so the teams have been going for about 2 hours now. There are minutes left on the clock, so let's check in and see how they're doing.
24: We're struggling to make a working product because of the short time span.
19: As the clock winds down, there are signs that AI still needs humans.
25: Merging this is going to be hell. We have 44 minutes, so we'll see what happens.
20: Yeah. Time's up. Laptops down.
19: In just 3 hours, AI helped turn ideas into products.
1: Hello, judges.
19: Now it's time for the judges.
2: This is kind of like an all-encompassing meal tracker.
4: Just make sure you're pairing those cards with enough protein in each meal.
6: Sixto Z's chicken, 1/2 cup cooked white rice.
19: The winner.
8: So if I just show it right here.
19: An app that turns healthy eating streaks into a game.
9: Lock it in and you're one meal closer to rebuilding that streak.
8: Right.
9: Amazing. Exactly.
19: A real-life lab where students are using AI to one day get hired, not replaced. Kathy Park, NBC News, Atlanta.
0: Very cool. All right, coming up, you could call it a curveball in life. A crosstown rivalry between two diehard baseball fans set aside for one important reason.
26: This is such a wonderful moment. Here with my donor. I'm here on the field, so the sign worked. I never thought I'd be standing here today.
0: We come back, we're going to take you to Chicago, where fans of the Cubs and White Sox found something much bigger than baseball to celebrate. And a moment for our moms as we prepare to celebrate Mother's Day this Sunday. Morning News Now will be right back.
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0: We are back with a heartwarming moment at the iconic Wrigley Field. It proves that no matter how intense a sports rivalry gets, some things are even more important. NBC Nightly News anchor Tom Yamas has the story.
34: In Chicago, sports allegiances are like religion. You're either Sox or Cubs. But recently, two crosstown rivals found good reason to put their differences aside. Bridget Coles is a diehard Cubs fan who was diagnosed with kidney disease and lupus in 2017. She desperately needed a kidney transplant, taking this sign to the ballpark in 2019 as a last resort, writing, "This little cubby needs a kidney." Thomas Alessio, a longtime White Sox fan, saw the picture on social media and stepped up to the plate.
35: I think especially in the world today, you should put yourself out there to help someone who's next to you.
34: It turns out the two fans with divided loyalties were a perfect match. And 6 years ago, Thomas donated his kidney to Bridget. This week, the two got together to celebrate in a special way.
26: We'll see what this kidney can do, okay, on the mound.
34: Bridget throwing out the first pitch at a Cubs game with Thomas right by her side. Celebrating on the diamond with their medical team looking on.
26: This is such a wonderful moment here with my donor. I'm here on the field, so the sign worked. I never thought I'd be standing here today.
1: A hometown hero in a home run moment.
26: I'm here because of him, so I'm thankful for him. I'll always be Cubs fan. A little organ of me will be Sox fan.
3: Tom Yamas, NBC News.
0: Love that. All right. Before we wrap up this hour, we want to take a moment to give a special shout out to all the moms and mother figures out there. So we're sending an extra special thanks to the moms, stepmoms, grandmothers, mothers-in-law, et cetera, from our Morning News Now team. Here you see them. Of course, our colleagues who are moms or moms-to-be themselves. You all make our days a little brighter. We are so grateful for your love and your support. So to all our NBC moms and all the moms watching at home, have a very happy Mother's Day. It's going to do it for this hour of Morning News Now, but stick with us. The news continues right now.

0: Good Friday morning. I'm Joe Fryer. Savannah is on assignment. Right now on Morning News Now, testing the truce. The U.S. and Iran trading fire just hours after Iran said it was reviewing a proposal to end the fighting and reopen the Strait of Hormuz. The U.S. military striking two locations after Iran says it fired on American ships there. The attacks straining the ceasefire, raising questions about negotiations. President Trump says the peace talks are still on.
1: The talks are going very well, but they have to understand if it doesn't get signed, they're going to have a lot of pain. They're going to have a lot of pain. They want to sign it, I will tell you.
0: Well, the latest from the region and where things could go from here. Cruise concerns, the deadly hantavirus outbreak on that cruise ship, raising concerns about health and safety. Now, with the summer travel season rapidly approaching, millions of Americans are gearing up, ready to set sail on cruises of their own. So we'll tell you what you need to know for safer and smoother sailing. Plus, monitoring the market, the April jobs report dropping today. Experts optimistic we could see some gains, even as the war with Iran continues to shock the markets. We're breaking down the numbers. And later this hour, it's Friday. Finally, time for our weekly Can't Miss list. All the shows and entertainment you simply can't miss this weekend. From a new adaptation of a classic novel to a movie with some unconventional detectives sheepishly investigating a murder. Let's begin this hour with that fragile ceasefire between the U.S. and Iran. It is being tested again after another flare-up near the Strait of Hormuz. Both countries carried out a series of attacks in the area yesterday, trading accusations the other side fired first. U.S. CENTCOM says it retaliated after Iran fired missiles and drones at three American destroyers. But the Iranian military says it hit back after the U.S. targeted an Iranian oil tanker in several coastal areas in Iran. Despite these attacks, President Trump claims the ceasefire is still holding and peace talks are progressing. NBC News international correspondent Matt Bradley joins us now from Tel Aviv with the latest. Matt, good morning.
2: Hey, good morning, Joe. So, yeah, that really troubling flash of fighting last night, it really left the entire region wondering if everybody is going straight back to war. But the fact is, as we've heard, it looks as though this ceasefire somehow is still holding, but only just. Overnight, despite a flare-up in the Middle East, President Trump saying the fragile ceasefire with Iran is still in effect.
3: Is the ceasefire with Iran still on?
1: Yeah, it is. It's they trifled with us today. We blew them away. They trifled. I call that a trifle.
2: The attacks escalating the standoff in the Strait of Hormuz.
1: They were firing at us, and we were firing back at them. And our firepower was a hell of a lot stronger than theirs, and they knocked the hell out of them.
2: U.S. Central Command said Iran fired missiles and launched drones and small boats at three American destroyers, enforcing a naval blockade in the region. CENTCOM calling the attacks, quote, unprovoked, and said U.S. forces responded with self-defense strikes, targeting military facilities and drone launch sites in Iran. While Iran said it was the U.S. who fired first and that its attacks were defensive. Now, as negotiations continue, the president pressuring Iran.
1: You won't have to know. If there's no ceasefire, you're not going to have to know. You're just going to have to look at one big glow coming out of Iran. And they better sign their agreement fast.
2: Tehran says it's considering an American proposal to extend the ceasefire and open the critical Strait of Hormuz. The president adamant.
1: It cannot have a nuclear bomb, and it's not going to have.
2: So, Joe, you just heard all of those threats by the president. Well, the Iranians have just responded, saying that this was an aggressive act by the U.S. last night, that it violated the ceasefire, and saying that they will not be intimidated by the president's threats. Joe.
0: All right, Matt, thank you so much. Let's bring in Aaron David Miller for more on where things stand. He's a former advisor to multiple secretaries of state and a senior fellow at the Carnegie Endowment for International Peace. Aaron, good to have you with us again. So a U.S. official told NBC News the strikes were defensive, that it's not a resumption of major combat operations. So at what point do these repeated escalations actually constitute an end to the ceasefire?
4: I think that would happen, Joe, if in fact the Americans decided to escalate and return to something like we witnessed between February 28th and April 8th when the ceasefire came into effect and the Iranians decided to respond in kind, probably against critical oil infrastructure in the Gulf. Look, as long as the impasse over the Straits continues, as long as you don't shift this from the battlefield to the negotiating table, the odds of a confrontation like the one we witnessed over the last 48 hours leading to a more serious escalation, the odds of that go up.
0: So we know today Secretary of State Marco Rubio meeting with Italy's prime minister, and then President Trump, he's heading to Beijing next week where he's going to meet with Chinese leader Xi Jinping. China said some of its nationals were on board an oil tanker that was attacked by Iran earlier this week near the Strait. So any of this international pressure, do you see it impacting just how the U.S. goes about trying to find an end to this war?
4: Not yet. It's very similar in a sense to the Israeli-Hamas war of October 7th. Ceasefire, right, 2 years later, October 9th, 2025. Israel and Hamas almost immune until the very end when the president himself leveraged this 20-point plan, which brought to a sort of an end that conflict. But they demonstrated a frightening, terrifying capacity to resist external pressures. And that's exactly what's happening here. I don't think Iran's calculation, frankly, that it has the option of escalating, that time is on its side, has changed. And the president, while in a box, seems to me determined to continue the blockade and threaten, if the Iranians don't capitulate, essentially to American demands, escalate the war. The problem is that the Iranians aren't going to capitulate, and the blockade could stand for another 3 or 4 months. The president could break the Iranian economy. I still don't believe the Iranians are prepared to give up their core demands.
0: I want to ask you about something we just heard in Matt's report. It was a quote from President Trump. He said, "You won't have to know if there's no ceasefire." He went on to say, "You're just going to have to look at one big glow coming out of Iran." What do you make of his rhetoric, and where do you think negotiations do go from here?
4: Not helpful. I think it's a function of his own personal frustration. He wants to get out of this. He can't. He's suffering politically as a consequence. Look, I worked for administrations Jimmy Carter to Bush 43, and you could throw in Obama and Biden. No American president uses that sort of language. And frankly, it may satisfy the president's base and his own need and his own frustrations. But frankly, it sends, in my judgment, the absolute wrong signal to the Iranians. I don't think they're going to be intimidated and blustered into making core discussions. The best option right now is to work quietly to see whether or not, we don't know, you could get 30 days to test the proposition, Joe, that in effect a deal is necessary, and you're going to need a written text to do that. I think it was the great Hollywood mogul Samuel Goldwyn who quipped that an oral agreement isn't worth the paper it's written on. You're going to need a text, and you're going to need weeks, Joe, of negotiation to determine whether or not the demands that the Iranians have made and the counter demands on the American side are reasonable.
0: Aaron David Miller, always good to have you with us. Thanks for joining us this morning.
4: Thanks for having me.
0: Now to the latest on the deadly hantavirus outbreak that has killed 3 people and infected at least 5 more. The cruise ship where the outbreak was first reported is now making its way to the Canary Islands off the coast of Spain. Officials there are preparing to evacuate the remaining passengers when the ship arrives. NBC News international correspondent Danielle Hamamjan is there with the latest. Danielle, good morning.
5: Well, good morning from a windy Tenerife. And despite protests across the Canary Islands and opposition by local politicians, this ship is on its way and is expected to arrive here at noon on Sunday. This morning, the ship at the center of the deadly hantavirus outbreak headed to the Canary Islands, where preparations are underway. Overnight, President Trump asked about the virus.
6: It's very much, we hope, under control. We have a lot of people, a lot of great people are studying it. I hope not. We'll do the best we can.
5: And experts trying to reassure the public.
7: This is not coronavirus. This is not the start of a COVID pandemic.
5: But passengers who disembarked from the ship early on the small island of St. Helena have spread across the globe. The UK announcing another suspected case this morning on the remote island of Tristan da Cunha. Singapore confirming it's monitoring 2 passengers. But some positive news. The Dutch flight attendant hospitalized with symptoms yesterday, now testing negative for the virus, according to health officials. Still, some of the cruise passengers are back in the U.S. in at least five states. State health departments telling NBC News they're not showing any symptoms. Among the 17 Americans still on board the MV Hondius, Dr. Stephen Kornfeld, who spoke with NBC affiliate KTVZ in Oregon.
8: As things deteriorated and more people got sick and more people got seriously ill, I ended up just taking over and trying to keep everybody going.
5: The luxury cruise ship is expected to anchor off the coast of Tenerife on Sunday. This couple from New York just landed there for an island getaway.
9: I hope we've learned something from COVID, that there are ways to handle these kinds of situations. We can't just ignore them and let them float around for, you know, till we figure something out.
5: Now, Spanish authorities want to make sure there is no direct contact with the public, and so the ship will not dock here, but anchor nearby, and five passengers at a time will be evacuated. They'll be brought here to the port in a cordoned-off area, taken directly to the airport, which is about a 10-15 minute drive to another cordoned off area where they will board repatriation flights back home.
0: All right, Danielle, thank you. With this outbreak hitting just as the summer cruise season is about to kick off, some people are now thinking about how to stay healthy while on the high seas. NBC News correspondent Jesse Kirsch is in Port Miami, Florida, with more on what you need to know if you're planning to take a cruise in the near future. Jesse, good morning.
10: Hey, Joe. Good morning. Cruising has become increasingly popular in recent years. In fact, AAA expects more than 20 million Americans to take a cruise this year alone. And if you are planning to set sail this summer, there are steps you can take to hopefully enjoy smooth sailing.
11: As the world watches this cruise ship hantavirus outbreak unfold, this morning people are taking notice an ocean away.
12: I booked my first ever cruise last night, and I woke up to this. The hantavirus.
13: Everyone keeps sending me hantavirus stuff.
11: Glenna Horowitz is currently at sea with a different cruise line. About 24 hours into her voyage, she started hearing about hantavirus from social media and family back home.
10: Did it seem like people started acting differently after word of the hantavirus started getting out?
13: No, I think it's still pretty hush-hush, but I was on the elevator yesterday and somebody coughed around me and I ran. I was gone.
11: While doctors say hantavirus infections are extremely rare and almost never transmitted human to human, other illnesses like norovirus and COVID can spread more easily on these floating cities where people spend a lot of time in close quarters.
14: When people say that cruise ships are like petri dishes, is that a fair term?
15: It's a fair term because the majority of illnesses that we see on cruise ships are gastrointestinal illnesses or respiratory illnesses transmitted through viruses and bacteria.
11: Cruise ships also bring people together from all over, including communities with lower vaccination rates. And diseases can spread during port visits, too. Still, the industry has made progress. As the CDC says, from 2006 to 2019, GI illness rates among passengers were nearly cut in half. If you're getting ready for a summer trip at sea, your cruise line may detail specific medical policies. Royal Caribbean says it may require guests to quarantine or participate in contact tracing. And Carnival says our medical team is on standby 24/7 on board each and every vessel. Experts recommend frequent hand washing, especially before eating and after using the bathroom. With hygiene in mind, Glenna is trying to stay healthy on the high seas.
13: Anytime you enter the buffet, they literally like yell at you if you're not washing your hands. So I think the crew has done a really lovely job.
10: There are also some tips from the CDC to keep in mind if you are planning a cruise vacation. The CDC says if you have a pre-existing medical condition or special needs, you should contact the cruise line's customer service team before you go on the trip so you can find out exactly what kind of medical services they can provide on the specific ship you'd be on. The CDC also advising everyone should consider travel health insurance so you're covered in case you need it. And Joe, doctors also pointing out that if you are around someone with symptoms, one of those masks, like the ones we've been really familiar with in recent years, can help protect you if someone around you is experiencing those symptoms. And if you're not feeling well, it never hurts to go get it checked out. Joe.
0: Yeah, no, the good thing we have those masks still in supply all over. All right, Jesse, thank you so much. We're tracking some severe storms in the south, heavy rains along the Gulf Coast as well. Let's get a closer look at what to expect with your Morning News Now weather and Bill Cairns. Bill, good morning.
16: Good morning, Joe. It's chilly in some areas, too. A lot of people are still wearing the heavier coats, and they'd like to get rid of them. We have about 9 million people under frost advisories and freeze warnings, and hopefully you didn't do early planting in areas of northern Michigan, because that's where temperatures are below freezing in a few cases. Chilly in the Appalachians, too. So we're waking up, and if there's any breeze, it feels even worse. Elkins is at 38 degrees. Rockford, Illinois, is at 37. We're in the 40s in many areas. The valleys, of course, are a little bit chillier. So for today, the biggest story is going to be late this afternoon to this evening. We're going to get some severe weather. It's not going to be a huge widespread outbreak, but especially in Oklahoma, that's where we could get some very large hail that can do some damage. And then it'll just kind of be a soaking rain for your Friday evening into St. Louis, maybe a little thunder mixed in too, and some light rain. Then this whole mess, unfortunately, slides into the northeast for your Saturday. If you haven't got your spring cleaning done, this is a good Saturday to do it. A lot of indoor work, D.C., Philly to New York, all the way through Hartford, the I-95 corridor. You're going to wake up. It may not be raining yet, and then it's going to start, and it's not going to stop till probably 5, 6 o'clock in the evening. So it's a, you know, most of the day kind of rain. As far as severe weather goes, I mentioned that area of concern today. Oklahoma City to Wichita Falls, heading along the Red River up to McAllister. Tulsa's in this, too, and a little sliver there of areas of Kansas. Again, not so much a tornado threat, more large damaging hail. So here's your weekend forecast. The western half of the country, you are dry and you are warm. It's going to feel like summer in many cases. We do have some heavy rain on your Saturday down along the Gulf Coast, especially New Orleans is going to have a wet Saturday, maybe even portions of Sunday, too. And then as we head towards Mother's Day, we'll be watching some of that heavy rain in areas of Oklahoma. You know, we have a crack staff here, Joe, in our weather area. So we said we need a Mother's Day map with a little flair. We need some cities that is going to get mom's attention to show our appreciation. So we got some of our kindred, North Dakota. I've never heard of that one. Wisdom, Montana, of course, makes a lot of sense.
0: The Queen, Arkansas. That's yeah, the that's, best one on that map.
16: That was a golf clap for the finding that one. So that was pretty good, too. Daisy, Georgia. So I hope everyone has a great Mother's Day.
0: And, of course, Wisdom, Montana, because mothers
16: have all the wisdom. Yeah, mom will spread that wisdom and, you know,
0: exactly.
16: Pass down from grandma.
0: Appreciate that. Bill Cairns and to the team, thanks so much. All right, Secretary of State Marco Rubio is wrapping up that two-day visit to Rome. Today he held talks with top Italian officials following yesterday's high-stakes meeting at the Vatican. Comes after months of very public friction between the White House and the Holy See. NBC News Chief of International Correspondent Keir Simmons joins us with more on this. Keir, good morning.
17: Hey, Joe, good morning to you. The Secretary of State is still in Rome this morning. He's been meeting with the Italian Prime Minister, Giorgia Meloni. But, of course, it is that meeting with Pope Leo that has been making all the headlines still. The Vatican describing it as an exchange of views. Secretary Rubio, just in the past hour, saying it was very positive.
18: Secretary of State Marco Rubio stepping into the Apostolic Palace for a one-on-one with Pope Leo.
19: Good to see you.
18: The private meeting, including discussions on Iran and growing tensions between the US and Cuba. Rubio saying he underscored their shared commitment to promoting peace and human dignity. The two also exchanging gifts. A miniature crystal football stamped with the State Department seal for the Holy Father and a symbolic olive wood pen for the secretary who was a practicing Catholic.
19: All of being, of course, plant of peace.
18: Rubio's visit comes after months of public sparring between the White House and the Holy See. The Pope has been openly critical of the administration's immigration policies and the war in Iran, that criticism drawing repeated attacks from the president.
20: I'm not a big fan of Pope Leo.
21: He thinks it's just fine for Iran to have a nuclear weapon. I think he's endangering a lot of Catholics and a lot of people.
18: Pope Leo vowing to keep up his appeals for peace.
22: And I will continue to speak out loud against war, looking to promote peace.
18: At a press conference Tuesday, Rubio denying the meeting was a mea culpa.
23: It's a trip we had planned from before, and obviously we had some stuff that happened.
24: There is a new pope,
18: All of this as the pope today marks exactly 1 year since his historic election. The first American pontiff in the Catholic Church's 2,000-year history, sparking surprise and celebration in the United States. Since then, Pope Leo has traveled the globe. The Chicago native also remembering his roots, grabbing his favorite hometown pizza in St. Peter's Square, and using the scoreboard of his beloved Chicago White Sox to deliver his trademark call for unity.
1: It's a pleasure for me to greet all of you gathered together at White Sox Park. We have to look for ways of coming together and promoting a message of hope.
17: And that gift from Pope Leo, a pen made of olive wood, notable because, of course, the olive branch is a symbol of peace, Joe. Pope Leo remaining on his message, that message of peace, despite the criticism from President Trump.
0: Yeah, an Joe. Olive branch that writes. Pretty cool. Keir, thank you so much. All right, much more to come here on Morning News Now. Later this hour, dangerous network authorities warning parents about a group targeting kids online. We have what you need to know. And that's not the only threat hitting the web. A cyber attack on an online learning platform is creating chaos at schools across the country just days before finals. We've got that story up next.
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0: We are back now with a major cyber attack causing chaos for millions of students across the country, and it probably couldn't come at a worse time. 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

0: morning, but there are thousands of schools and millions of students who suddenly didn't have access to their materials yesterday.
1: As if finals weren't stressful enough.
0: I know, right?
1: You know, and then you add this to that. So what do we know about the group that's claiming to be behind this hack and just how widespread was the impact?
0: It's a ransomware group, we think, that started maybe back in 2019. At least that's what it claims. It claims to have stolen data from, you know, 275 million people from 9,000 schools. And this has been sort of a long-running hack from this. This is an ongoing, I should say, hack from this group. Canvas, again, said it pulled down its platform here so that it could try to combat this and get it back up and running. And Canvas is this online learning platform. Joe, it's not like when we were when we were kids and it was somebody photocopied the notes, stapled them together, and passed them around. It's all digital. It just reminds you of the dependence on technology here for the college. And also there are elementary schools and other school districts that also use this as well. It's not just colleges.
1: I would have just had notebooks of handwritten notes. That'd be very popular right now.
0: I know. Yes, you would.
1: during that.
0: I want Joe's notes.
1: You might not be able to read the notes,
0: although,
1: but they would be there.
0: Did you take Calc 2?
1: No, I did not take Calc 2. Trust me. We called it Rocks for Jocks.
0: Yes, it was
1: a geology course that was basically...
0: Nobody wants our Calc 2 notes.
1: No one wants me to do math for them. All right, so obviously more than 8,000 schools, universities, that's a lot. How are they responding?
0: Well, there are a lot of different approaches here. Some universities are saying they're going to postpone the finals by a day or two. Others are saying that you need to go to your teacher and find out other ways to turn in your assignments. Again, some of these are assignments that people have to turn in, and this is how you turn them in. A lot of this is also just how you're going to see the information. But Virginia Tech, Penn State, Iowa State, all of them have sort of different approaches to how to combat what happened here. But mostly go to your, you know, talk to your university and see what they're doing. And things are back up and running. So hopefully this was just a little bit of a blip, just a few hours of study time you didn't get, because we know all those college students are studying.
1: They're just studying
0: morning to
1: nonstop.
0: Night.
1: They're not waiting till the last minute.
0: Yeah, exactly.
1: So, all right, Christine, good to have you with us. Thank you so much. Cities across the country are ramping up their preps for the FIFA World Cup matches coming to the U.S. this summer. But a new report suggests hotels may not be seeing the boom that many predicted or hoped for. The American Hotel and Lodging Association surveyed hotels across 11 host cities. 80% of those surveyed said that the bookings are tracking below initial expectations. They said visa barriers and geopolitical concerns were two major factors deterring some international travelers. NBC News Breaking Business News reporter Rob Wild joins me now with more on this. Rob, good morning. So the unstable situation in the Middle East, no doubt, is one factor here when it comes to international travel. But what else seems to be impacting these lower hotel bookings?
2: Yeah, Joe. So this was sort of a bombshell report because, you know, in the run up to this event, everyone's trying to put on a good face for it. But basically, the AHLA, which is the largest hotel association in America, is saying, hey, our guys are not seeing the demand that we were hoping to see or were promised. In the run up, the games are now just a month away. I think it's just been, as the report says, that the travel issues, the visa issues. Now we're facing higher airfares as a result of the Iran war. So I think this report just kind of landed just in the middle of the prepping for what was supposed to be a big, exciting event. And these hotel operators are saying, you know, we planned our budgets for years around seeing this big boom, and it's going to fall short. And we're sort of scrambling to figure out, you know, what to try to do about it. It's also a big issue because international guests tend to spend about $3,000 more than a domestic traveler coming in from, you know, if you're traveling from somewhere in the Midwest, from Dallas up to see a game in Kansas City, you know, even if domestic folks end up picking up some of the slack there, the numbers are still going to fall short for some of these hotel operators.
1: Yeah. What else did the report reveal about some of these hotel bookings?
2: Another big factor was that FIFA had set aside these block reservations, and they basically sort of abandoned them and sort of left these hotel chains to fend for themselves as far as picking up the slack again, because just the international demand was just not there. The visa issues and just sort of the perception of coming to the U.S., you know, I think is deterring some would-be travelers for these games. Now, we know that some officials are saying that, you know, this will, they're, you know, we're still a month out, but it's going to start to really ramp up, you know, as the week

0: come and they're trying to put a good face on it. But it does sound like a lot of these hotels and sort of the local economies that had invested a lot into sort of side events and watch parties and stuff are going to be facing some shortfalls as a result of just kind of slower demand that they're seeing.
1: I know we've done some stories earlier this year on people who got ahead of things, bought their airline tickets, maybe did book their hotels, and then realized they couldn't afford the tickets. I mean, that's been a huge issue, just how extremely high the prices are here. Why are the tickets so expensive? Are host cities doing anything to try and help out with those costs?
0: The host cities, they can't really do anything about the ticket costs. FIFA has sort of been ironclad that they're not going to lower their costs. They have instituted this dynamic pricing system, which sort of people have discovered only sort of moves in one direction, which is up. When demand is slower, the prices haven't really gone down. We are starting to see in the resale market, though, that prices are starting to come down. So if you were trying to wait for last minute tickets to get a cheaper entry price, you are sort of being rewarded for that. But we're seeing in places like New Jersey, they're trying to spend a little extra money. They had just announced this $5 million initiative to try to gin up interest, to try to, generate more excitement. But they're also, Governor Sherrill just proposed a new tax that would be imposed on folks living in and around the stadium, in addition to the folks traveling there, to try to, generate some local revenue from the events game. So there's sort of really colliding forces here of, trying to chin up the demand, but also, capture some kind of economic benefit from it, too.
1: All right. Rob Weil, thanks for joining us. Appreciate it. Coming up, online teen threat authorities warning parents about a potentially dangerous online network targeting children. The alerts from the FBI, what parents should know next.
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1: We're back now with a closer look at what's making news in the world of politics this morning, starting with a legal fight over the effort to eliminate Tennessee's only majority black congressional district. NBC News senior national politics reporter Jonathan Allen joins us with that and some other Washington headlines. John, good morning.
10: Hey, good morning, Joe. We talked yesterday about Tennessee's new congressional redistricting plan. Since then, Governor Bill Lee signed it into law, and the NAACP filed suit to block it from taking effect. The new map would splinter the state's 9th district. That's the state's only black majority and only Democratic district. Democratic state legislators protested during votes in the Capitol yesterday, as did demonstrators outside the chambers. Republicans quickly adjourned the special session amid the chaotic scene. But the bid to block the map is a steep uphill battle. The Supreme Court gave a green light for states to split up majority-minority districts last week. by limiting the use of race as a factor in redistricting. Republicans are hoping that that ruling and new maps in several states will help them keep control of the U.S. House in November's midterm elections. In Washington, President Trump hosted Brazilian leader Luiz Inácio Lula da Silva at the White House. The two men have had a bitter relationship in the past, with Trump slapping massive tariffs on Brazilian products and then pulling back on some of those levies. The Trump administration has also imposed sanctions against a Brazilian judge over the judge's handling of charges against Jair Bolsonaro, Lula's predecessor and a top Trump ally on the world stage. Trump and Lula did not make their expected joint appearance after their meeting, but Trump said later that the talks went, quote, very well. The president continues his taxpayer-funded glam-up of the White House. The latest plan is a $7.5 million paint job for the historic Eisenhower Executive Office Building. Completed in 1888, the EOB has a dark gray granite face. Trump would like to paint it white. Preservationists say the granite's not meant to be painted at all. No final decision has been made, but the agency is in charge is stacked with presidential appointees, so place your bets that way. And that's a look at what's making news in politics this morning. Joe?
6: All right, John, thank you. Law enforcement officials are warning parents about a potentially dangerous online network targeting children. Authorities say the group, known as 764, manipulates kids into committing violent acts, sometimes with deadly consequences. The FBI has issued dozens of alerts about the growing predator network. NBC News national law enforcement correspondent Tom Winter spoke with the NYPD's top counterterrorism official, warning some of what you're about to hear is disturbing.
11: The FBI is flooding the internet with warnings for parents.
12: We're going after the new form of what I refer to as modern day terrorism in America.
11: Children are being misled, groomed, threatened, and extorted into hurting themselves and even committing acts of murder. It's led to school shootings coast to coast, from Tennessee to Wisconsin to Colorado.
13: Use caution, active shooters.
11: The threat. Online groups called 764, Maniac Murder Cult, and other names. They're mysterious to you, but not necessarily your kids. Law enforcement has its own name for this threat. Nihilistic Violent Extremism, or NVE.
14: It's grounded in the belief that nothing matters, and that the only way sometimes to feel anything at all is through violence.
15: The ideology is nihilism, and the victims are kids.
11: NYPD's Deputy Commissioner of Intelligence and Counterterrorism, Rebecca Weiner, says the threat has some distinct characteristics.
14: This is influencer culture online at its most sadistic.
11: The groups are on mainstream online platforms, even self-help forums for kids with mental health issues. Minors are targeted on those platforms by adults, and then those victims are pushed to target other kids. Children are groomed to engage in acts of self-harm and to create child sex abuse content.
14: And if a child tries to pull away from the network, they get sextortion, they get threatened.
11: As kids spend more and more time online, with many finding very real and positive connections, part of the concern for parents is how hard it is to predict the victims.
16: Who are the types of kids that are getting preyed on?
14: It's anyone. It's a 4.0 student who is doing great at every aspect of life. It's somebody who's struggling.
11: Weiner, whose group tracks the most serious terrorism threats worldwide 24/7, says they are focused on these groups, which they found almost by accident.
14: The Joint Terrorism Task Force in New York first started to learn about nihilistic violent extremism through the case of an individual in Queens. We didn't really know what it was. When we dig more, when we start to understand what he's all about, we see a much larger network.
11: Angel Almeida has been charged federally, and prosecutors told a judge that he made a blood oath to a satanic group and posted these photos to social media. He's pleaded not guilty, and a judge found him not competent to stand trial. Separately, two of 764's leaders have been accused of conspiring to try and get a young girl to write in her own blood on her own body. And if she didn't, an indictment says an alleged leader wrote, "You have this image and you have her school. You can blackmail her and tell her you will send this picture to her family and friends. She can avoid if she just obeys you." Both men are fighting their charges. Weiner, a mother herself, has advice for parents for children as young as 12.
14: Parents need to have those conversations in the way that you and I were taught not to talk to strangers and not to engage in conversations that could be problematic when we were young.
11: An age-old warning.
17: Talk to your children about not talking to strangers.
11: But now, the stranger is inside your house, influencing your kids right at their fingertips. Tom Winter, NBC News, New York.
6: Coming up, monitoring the markets. The April jobs report out this morning, giving us a better picture of the economy as the war with Iran continues to put pressure on the markets. We're breaking down the better-than-expected numbers next.

0: We're back with some breaking economic data. The U.S. economy added 115,000 jobs in April, more than expected. The unemployment rate held steady at 4.3%. Here to break down the numbers, NBC News business and economy reporter Allie Canal, and she's joined by Investopedia's editor-in-chief and chief business editor of People, Inc., Caleb Silver. Good morning to both of you. Allie, you're at the big board there. Mm-hmm. Walk us through the numbers and just how they compare with the past few months.
1: Yeah, really solid gains here. And just to remind viewers, this is a back-to-back when we think about the expectation versus the reality here. So as you said, 115,000 jobs. The estimate was for 55,000, so more than double the estimate. And March, that was that other blowout jobs report, that was actually revised higher by another 7,000 to 185,000. So we're almost at the top here. Now, February, that was a pretty brutal month. We had quite a bit of strikes. We had some bad weather to contend with. The original estimate was 133,000. That was revised lower by 23,000 to a loss of just around 156,000 jobs. But we are still chugging along here when we think about the U.S. labor market, the unemployment rate continuing to hold steady at 4.3%. This little gap here was when we had that government shutdown. But by historical standards, this is pretty good. This is pretty solid. But it's interesting because you have this juxtaposition when you talk to folks out there that are struggling to find a job, still a low fire labor market, Joe.
0: All right, Caleb, your thoughts.
2: Yeah, the long-term unemployed, this is a metric I like to look at because this is people who are trying to get back in the labor force and can't. That held steady at 1.8 million. People that are even trying to get any job, period, that's around 6 million. Those are holding steady. And this is what this jobs report tells you. You saw Ali's board there. A lot of red, a lot of blue, a lot of red, a lot of blue. This is the right sizing of the labor force in America. What you want to watch is the unemployment rate of 4.3%. That's almost full employment, sector by sector. Ali will take you through it. The strength is where the strength has been, but also some new strength in transportation and warehousing. That's actually a good sign, despite the fact that we had higher energy prices.
0: That sets up Ali perfectly. Let's break it down in different categories, where we can see the strengths and the weaknesses there.
1: Yeah, as Caleb said, the strength is where the strength has been, and that continues to be in healthcare. It's National Nurses Week, so solid gains here in healthcare sector. 37,000 jobs added. Leisure and hospitality, that's your bars, restaurants, heading into the very busy summer season. That was up by 15,000 jobs. And manufacturing, we'd like to continue to track manufacturing. The past couple of months, we've seen some gains here, but we actually saw a loss of 2,000 jobs. So just one of those sectors that we continue to watch and track.
0: Federal Reserve meets when?
2: Yeah, 40 days, 5 hours and 15 minutes. I'm not counting, you're counting, but don't expect any change, even though by then we'll likely have a new Fed chair in place in the form of Kevin Warsh. But if the Fed and any economist is looking at this, they're saying, the labor market's fine. Let's be concerned about inflation due to these rising energy costs. That problem may be mitigated by then, too. So no change expected by the Fed when they meet next time.
0: All right, Allie, another thing we like to look at is just wage growth. What are we seeing there?
1: Well, the good thing is wages continue to outpace inflation. Wages coming in at 3.6%. Inflation is at 3.3%. But we've seen inflation steadily tick up month by month as we continue to wade through this Iran war, as that pushes energy prices higher. I do expect inflation to be even higher next week once we get those refreshed CPI numbers. But for the meantime, the fact that we have wages outpacing, that's good. But the gap is closing a little bit. So it's something we want to continue to watch, because if people start to feel like their dollar isn't going to go as far, that's when you're going to see some cracks out there in the economy.
0: So, Caleb, just big picture, what does this mean for us? What does it mean for our wallets? What does it say about where we are right now?
2: Yeah, we're in a steady state for the labor market here. Don't expect any interest rate changes. So those payments are not going to come down if you're financing something. And there are jobs, but the jobs are in those lower paying sectors. We've seen some big layoffs in tech that was kind of offset by all the hiring in the other places. Steady state right now, sort of a barbecue, low barbecue for the U.S. economy.
0: All right. Sounds good. Caleb and Allie, thank you both. Appreciate it. Now, if you're looking to save a few extra bucks on meals and you like fast food, you're in luck. The drive-through duel is heating up an effort to drive in business with lower prices. Fast food chains across the country are rolling out new menu items and deals to attract families on a budget. NBC News correspondent Emily Ikeda takes a closer look at how restaurants are beefing up their offerings. Emily, good morning.
3: Hey there. Well, for chains like McDonald's and Taco Bell, the secret sauce to their success this year has been in their value menus. That's because families feeling the weight of those sky-high gas prices are prioritizing meals that won't bite into their budget. This morning, the burger brawl is heating up.
4: The most McDonald's burger yet.
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5: I fill up my tank, $85. That's ridiculous.
3: Despite uncertainty from the war, McDonald's this week reporting sales grew nearly 4% in the U.S. from a year earlier. Better than expected success, with the company's CEO saying McDonald's is not going to get beat on value, touting its growing list of items for under $3 and $4 breakfast meal deal.
6: McValue 2.0 is here.
7: How big of a deal is value right now?
8: Value is a very big deal right now. The low-income consumer is really pressured by inflation. About 3 in 10 visits are based on some form of deal.
3: The world's biggest burger chain made waves in March.
9: I love this product. 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
10: Only one thing missing. A napkin.
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11: You can have a crispy chicken Crunchwrap slider.
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3: Experts say sales will continue to sprout up this season. KFC just started offering a $10 bucket of the day.
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3: And Burger King launched Star Wars offerings on May the 4th, hoping the Force lures in more calculated customers. And experts say watch for more menu innovation as another way to catch customers' eyes. 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
0: All right, Emily, thank you so much. Coming up, entertainment you just can't miss. Got our can't-miss list full of all the shows, music, and movies you can enjoy this weekend, including a murder mystery with talking sheep. So grab your popcorn. We'll be right back.
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0: Finally, this hour, time for your weekly can't miss list to look at all the movies and shows that you need to see this weekend. Joining us this week, NBC New York digital reporter, friend of the show, Kay Ingram. Kay, good to have you with us. So we're going
18: to
0: start with a family movie, The Sheep Detectives.
18: Yes.
0: Hugh Jackman, Emma Thompson. It's based off the popular book Three Bags Full. Getting great reviews. We see right there 95% on Rotten Tomatoes. What should we know about?
18: Yeah, no, that is huge. I mean, listen, Hugh Jackman, he plays this shepherd, and essentially you've got this group of sheep where they've decided to go undercover, which is really funny. Who knew sheep could be great as undercover detectives? But these are essentially something goes awry on the farm, and they're trying to figure it out. It's also an all-star voiceover cast, Julia Louis-Dreyfus, Bryan Cranston, Patrick Stewart. And so this is definitely going to be silly, but it leans more into heartfelt. So if you're looking for something like that, that'll be great going into the weekend.
0: Yeah, I saw the trailer for that, and I thought, oh, I think I need to check this one out there. All right, so not getting 95% on Rotten Tomatoes is Mortal Kombat 2, but you know, it's got a loyal fan base.
18: It's for the fans.
0: Finish him. You know, what do we know about this one?
18: You know it. Yeah, I used to play this. Excuse me. I used to play this a ton with my cousins growing up. So you know it well. This is part two in the franchise, the video game adaptation. It's really exciting. You've got Carl Urban joining as Johnny Cage. Of course, you've got the classics, Katana. You've got Cole 2.0, Scorpion. And so this is the bloody next chapter in that franchise. And it is. It's all about the fans. The fans are excited. If you do them right, they will love it.
0: You know your Mortal Kombat characters, are you?
18: Finish him. I always chose Katana.
0: Did you? Okay, I can't remember. It's been so long. I was
18: played
0: into
18: two? I love it.
0: All right, it seems like it is the season for concert films. So we got Billie Eilish teaming up with, of all people, James Cameron. It's not Titanic, but they are calling this an immersive 3D experience. What should we know?
18: Yeah, so not Titanic, not Avatar, and also Billie Eilish, James Cameron. Mm-hmm. What a combination. Apparently, Cameron's been a huge fan of Billie Eilish and her music, which is like cracking me up. I'm imagining him somewhere going, duh, right? Yeah. And so they put together this concert film. It's immersive. It's 3D. It's unlike any concert film that's been done before. They're using these tiny 3D cameras that essentially make audiences feel like they're on stage with Billie Eilish. Don't expect anyone to hand you a microphone, though.
0: Right.
18: But it's incredibly immersive, raw, real. It covers her sold-out world tour, but this one specifically, the show in Manchester. So you're getting a look behind the scenes like you've never seen before.
0: And it cost $1 billion to make it. No, it did not.
18: Okay.
0: But I'm sure no expense was spared.
18: There.
0: James Cameron has a high budget for most of his projects. All right. If you are going to stay in, there are some good streaming options to pick from. We're going to start with The Other Bennet Sister. That's on BritBox. It's based on the well-known Jane Austen novel Pride and Prejudice, but it focuses on the often overlooked middle sister, Mary. So even though it's set more than 200 years ago, the cast says the story is just as relevant today.
21: This is a show which kind of says, you know, your looks are like the least interesting thing about you. It's about what's within, and that shines through. I suppose I love her social commentary. I love the way she talks about class and like disparity of wealth, and she's so funny.
0: What more can you tell us about this one?
18: Yes, I mean, she touched on it really well right there. Class, but you've got comedy. It really is a coming of age. You know, this woman, she kind of finds her own. It's Mary Bennett, the sister that's often overlooked, you know, not necessarily considered the most beautiful sister. So you're watching her navigate that. We've seen that this is a Pride and Prejudice spinoff, but this is all about Mary. It's her time to shine.
0: Yeah, we're giving her the spotlight here. All right. Yes. Speaking of books that are, or series that are based off of books, Netflix is out because we needed a remake of Lord of the Flies.
18: Can't get enough. This is different.
0: Yeah, it is. Okay, it is different. And it's from the same team that did Adolescence, which was, of course, a hit and won a ton of awards. What more should we know?
18: Well, you can kind of tell that, like, Adolescence vibe from the trailer,
0: right?
18: And so, essentially, like you mentioned, Joe, there have been other adaptations, but the fans are excited about this one because they feel like the other ones didn't really hit the mark in terms of what the story is about. If you don't know, you've got these English schoolboys who end up getting lost. They end up getting lost on a deserted island, and chaos ensues. Other adaptations leaned in heavy into the chaos. Mm-hmm. This one's more about the humanity of the characters.
0: Interesting. Yeah, because the chaos is definitely what I remember from Lord of the Flies when I was younger.
18: Not as violent. We don't need more of that.
0: Okay, all right, I'll appreciate that. All right, finally, we got a Peacock with a new show, MIA. It's about a woman who seeks revenge against a Miami-based drug cartel. If you like Ozark, maybe you'll like this one.
18: Yes, yes. Some of the creators from, or co-creators from Ozark are behind this. I kind of think of Taken or Born Identity. So think of like Liam Neeson if you were a young, gorgeous, curly-haired woman from Florida who is ready to get her revenge, her family who's a part of a drug cartel. Something tragic ends up happening, and so she is on a mission to get revenge. And so this takes place in Florida, MIA, hello, hint, hint. And so that one is streaming on Peacock. And, yeah, it's definitely violent.
0: So if you don't want violence, do the sheep movie, all right? Less violence there. Kay Ingram, always good to have you with us.
18: Thank you, friend, so much. Thanks, guys.
0: That almost does it for this hour. But as Sunday is Mother's Day, we did want to give a special shout out to all the moms in our team's lives, as well as those who are just moms themselves. You can see some of them here. So thank you to the moms, the stepmoms, the grandmothers, the mothers-in-law, and the mother figures out there. We appreciate everything that you do for us. The news continues in a few moments.

0: Developing right now on Morning News Now, escalation and uncertainty in the Middle East. The U.S. and Iran exchanging attacks near the Strait of Hormuz. It's raising questions about the ceasefire as Iran reviews a U.S. proposal to end the war.
1: Could happen any day. Could, and it might not happen, but it could happen any day. I believe they want the deal more than I do.
0: Well, at the Vatican, Secretary of State Marco Rubio meeting with Pope Leo after the Pope criticized the conflict. We'll take you overseas. Also this morning, contact concerns, an international effort now underway to track down the passengers of a cruise ship hit by the Hanta virus. What we know about who was on board and what health officials are saying about the risk to the public. Plus, a path of destruction in the south after days of severe storms. We're going to take you to the area's hardest hit, and we're tracking a springtime chill with millions of people waking up to frost and freeze alerts. Our friend Bill Cairns has your weekend forecast. And bigger than baseball, when a Chicago woman, a diehard Cubs fan, was in need of a kidney transplant and took her plea to Wrigley Field, she probably could have never guessed who would step up to the plate, how a crosstown rival became a life-saving connection. Good morning. Good to have you with us on this Friday. I'm Joe Fryer. Savannah is on assignment. We begin this hour with yet another shift in the standoff with Iran. A new round of attacks is creating fresh doubt over that elusive peace deal. Optimism was high about 24 hours ago after Iran said it was reviewing America's latest proposal. But later that day, both sides exchanged fire again near the critical Strait of Hormuz. U.S. Central Command says American forces intercepted Iranian missiles, drones, and small boats that were targeting three Navy-guided missile destroyers that were transiting the waterway. Officials say no U.S. assets were hit during that encounter. In response, CENTCOM says U.S. forces launched strikes on Iranian military facilities. Now, Iran's military accuses the U.S. of violating the ceasefire, saying it targeted an Iranian oil tanker and carried out air attacks on civilian areas in several coastal places. Despite these attacks, President Trump claims the ceasefire is still holding and that talks are progressing. From enemies to allies, the president now threatening the European Union with more import taxes if they don't agree to a trade deal. That's despite a federal court dealing the administration yet another setback on its ability to impose tariffs. NBC News correspondent Chris Pallone has the latest.
2: Overnight, the U.S. and Iran exchanging fire near the Strait of Hormuz, throwing into question the status of the fragile ceasefire between the two nations.
1: They were firing at us and we were firing back at them, and our firepower was a hell of a lot stronger than theirs.
2: President Trump taking reporters on a surprise tour of a federal construction project at the Lincoln Memorial Thursday night. Still optimistic a deal between the two countries to end the war is close.
1: Could happen any day. Could, and it might not happen, but it could happen any day.
2: The U.S. waiting for a response from the Iranians on its latest peace proposal, which the president says would require Iran to abandon attempts to obtain a nuclear weapon and turn over nuclear material. At the UN, the U.S. and several Middle East countries backing a resolution condemning Iran for its takeover of the Strait of Hormuz, which saw no ship traffic pass through for a second straight day as a U.S. naval blockade continues.
3: Iran's indiscriminate mining and tolling efforts in the Strait of Hormuz are textbook violations of international law.
4: The only viable solution in the Strait of Hormuz is a permanent end to the war, the lifting of maritime blockade, and the restoration of normal passage.
2: Meanwhile, President Trump is threatening to impose new tariffs on European goods imported to the U.S. if the European Union doesn't agree to a trade deal by the 4th of July. While at the same time, a special federal trade court was ruling against the president's ability to impose certain tariffs.
1: Nothing surprises me. So we always do it a different way.
2: The president insisting the ruling won't deter his efforts to impose new tariffs. Chris Pallone, NBC News.
0: Let's get more on the situation in the Middle East with NBC News military analyst Colonel Steve Warren. Colonel, good to have you with us. Let's start with this latest flare-up between the U.S. and Iran, both sides saying they retaliated in self-defense. What's your read on this latest round of attacks?
5: Yeah, good morning, Joe. I think there's two things happening here with this latest round of attacks. The first thing is, you know, this ceasefire is, it's still a little, or it's never been really solid, right? There's no piece of paper that's been written down that says exactly what is and what isn't a violation of the ceasefire. And so, you know, the Americans want to use the Strait of Hormuz as an international waterway. And they think that that's something that they should be able to do. And the Iranians feel that the Strait of Hormuz is a violation of the ceasefire if the Americans go through it. So both sides there are just kind of not clear on what's going on and what the rules are. Luckily, they've managed to keep it to individual events. The second thing that's happening with this, Joe, is both sides have said, yep, we are negotiating. And I think this is the Iranians wanting to make sure that as these negotiations go on, they want to project a little bit of strength because they understand that they're sort of in a weaker position.
0: I mean, just this week alone, we've seen the pendulum swing back and forth several times from optimism over a ceasefire to renewed attacks. Could these repeated flare-ups escalate into something bigger if they continue to happen? I mean, how concerned is the U.S. military about just being dragged back into a much larger war?
5: Sure. I think, you know, you always have to be careful, right? Because as these violations happen more and more frequently, you create space for miscalculation. You create space for, you know, red lines to be crossed, and you ultimately create space for a larger escalation. I think the U.S. military remains ready. They're always ready. You know, nobody, and this is a very old saying, you know, nobody wants peace more than a soldier. But in this case, the U.S. Navy, the U.S. military, they're always ready for the most violent war to break out at any moment. And so they're ready. They're concerned. But they're hoping, of course, that peace will prevail.
0: Colonel, yesterday NBC News learned why the president abruptly halted that brief operation to escort the stranded tankers there in the Strait of Hormuz. Two U.S. officials told us it was Saudi Arabia that suspended America's ability to use its bases and airspace for the operation. What do you make of that move? And just what might it tell us about the broader support for the U.S. strategy in the Gulf right now?
5: Yeah, so and we're receiving reports now that the Saudis have since allowed the U.S. forces to use those bases for that purpose. Unconfirmed reports, but that's some of the reports that, that we're beginning to see now. The, what I make of that is this, Joe, I feel like in this case it was a failure to properly coordinate. I don't think that the Saudis were angered or put off by it. I just feel like the Saudis said, hey, we're not ready yet, so stop and let us finish getting ready. Let's finish these coordinations. It felt to me like the military was still doing some of the work that needed to be done to set all of this up, while the political side of the house, the White House and the Pentagon, they went ahead and said, OK, this is started now. So it felt to me like it was just sort of a desynchronization between the military, the Saudis and the White House.
0: All right. Colonel Warren, it's always good to have you with us. Thank you so much. In the wake of the war, a series of suspicious oil market trades is under federal investigation. The transactions happened in March and April, right before President Trump and Iranian officials made major policy announcements about the war. A source familiar with the probe tells NBC News the Justice Department and the nation's top commodity regulator are looking into at least four trades. We're told the traders would predict that oil prices would sink right before they did. And those bets earned the traders more than $2.5 billion. NBC News senior national politics reporter John Allen joins us now with more on this. John, good morning. I understand it's not just the oil futures markets that are under investigation. They're also looking into some prediction market activity, something we're hearing more and more about when it comes to concerns over insider trading and just a lack of regulation. What types of events were these people allegedly betting on that raised these red flags?
6: In terms of the prediction markets, Joe, there are a variety of things that can be bet on with regard to the Iran war, including whether President of the United States, Donald Trump, will set foot in Iran anytime soon. Seems like a long shot to me. But they are looking at the prediction in particular of oil markets. So on the one side, you've got the commodities traders who are, we say betting, but you know, buying contracts on oil futures and selling contracts on oil futures is an actual commodity. On the other side, you've got the prediction markets, Poly Market, Kalshi, and the others. where you are essentially predicting where that price is going to go against other people. It's a little bit different, but the federal authorities are looking into basically both sides of that.
0: John, I want to ask you about something I mentioned a few minutes ago. It's another legal setback for President Trump when it comes to his tariffs. This is a ruling that comes from a panel of federal judges who are on the U.S. Court of International Trade. We know President Trump is set to travel to China next week, some high-stakes trade talks there. So what could all this mean for that trip?
6: The president would certainly prefer to be walking in there with the courts here having bolstered his major program of tariffs, which, you know, has been sort of ripped asunder by various courts over time. So he's going in a weaker position to China. Again, you know, the 10% global tariffs, obviously something he cares deeply about. He believes that it will help the U.S. economy, despite many economists saying the other, you know, the opposite. But he walks into China. You know, the Chinese leaders get to make decisions. There's basically dictatorship and straight down the line policy that they want. The United States president is at the disadvantage of democracy. We have many great advantages in democracy, but one of the disadvantages is that the president doesn't always have the entire country, the Congress, the courts, the public behind him in the same way. So, you know, again, I think he's in a slightly weaker position. I don't think it is a sort of big problem for the president headed into those talks, though.
0: John, before we let you go, I know you have some exclusive reporting on former Vice President Kamala Harris. She's calling on the DNC, the Democratic National Committee, to release a report that look at just what went wrong for the party back in 2024. What more can you tell us? And is it looking more likely that Harris is going to run again?
6: Yeah, the DNC performed an autopsy on her campaign to look at what went wrong, not only with her campaign, but with outside groups, with the DNC, with state parties, et cetera. And they have not released it. It's been buried since December. And Kamala Harris has told donors that she believes it should be released, has not made that sort of full public call for it, but has told donors that that's what she thinks should happen. And, of course, to the other question, they're all running, Joe, until they're not. And I think former Vice President Harris is certainly making the moves of somebody who would be running for president in 2028.
0: I think one prediction we can safely make is it will be a crowded field on the Democratic side over the next couple
6: of
0: years.
6: Bet on it.
0: John Allen, good to have you with us. Thank you so much. Overseas, thanks. Secretary of State Marco Rubio spent another day trying to mend some rocky relationships in Europe. Yesterday, Rubio had a closed-door meeting at the Vatican with Pope Leo. That came after President Trump repeatedly attacked the pontiff. And this morning, the Secretary of State met with Italy's foreign minister, as well as Prime Minister Giorgia Meloni. She's a one-time Trump ally who has become more critical of the American president in recent weeks. For more, let's bring in NBC News international correspondent Claudio Lavaga. Claudio, good morning. Let's start with this meeting at the Vatican. I understand some gifts were exchanged. The two spoke for just under an hour. Do we know? Did Rubio manage to smooth things over with the Pope?
7: Hey, Joe. Well, both the Vatican and the State Department issued statements after that meeting, which were carefully crafted, full of niceties and diplomatic language. And when it comes to the Vatican, these kind of meetings, you really need to read between the lines. And even more, you need to look at the symbolism when it comes to the gifts. Now, what were they? Rubio gave the Pope a crystal football, while the Pope gave Rubio a pen made out of wood from an olive tree. Now, the symbolism and the meaning of the Pope's gift is quite clear. It was a sign of peace. It was like extending an olive branch in the shape of a pen. Well, when it comes to the Rubio's gifts, in a way, maybe he was suggesting that the only way for the Pope to predict the future is by reading a crystal ball, because especially how unpredictable the Trump messages on Truth Social are when it comes to the pontiff. So we'll see if that works.
0: Olive pen in place of an olive branch. I like that. That's a good idea there. All right. So now we have today's meeting with Italian leaders, also coming amid tensions over some of the comments President Trump made last week. He essentially said the U.S. was open to the idea of withdrawing U.S. troops from Italy. So can this relationship be saved? Where do things stand?
7: Well, that's right, Joe. I mean, this was presented as a courtesy visit by the Secretary of State to the government, but it is an opportunity to smooth things over, especially after the relationship between the U.S. and Italy really has gone down in the last few weeks. Just a few weeks ago, Prime Minister Giorgia Meloni and Italy were seen as one of the, if not the biggest allies of President Trump here in Europe. Well, that all changed, especially after Trump's comments against criticism on the Pope. Well, Giorgia Meloni said that was unacceptable. Then also Giorgia Meloni was against the war with Iran. She called it illegal. Italy refused the use of U.S. air bases here in Italy for bombers, U.S. bombers that were involved in the war with Iran. So all of that contributed to a broken down relationship between the U.S. and Italy. Trump said he was very disappointed. He didn't recognize the prime minister anymore and so forth. So this meeting with the foreign minister and the prime minister is a way to mend relations. Right after that meeting with the foreign minister said that he has a positive outlook for the future of relations between the U.S. and Italy, because he says that, yes, it's true, the United States needs Europe, but Europe needs the United States, but also the United States needs Europe and Italy. Also, before that meeting with the foreign minister, the ice was broken by the foreign minister, who provided Rubio with a family tree that is supposed to prove that he has ancestors here in the north of Italy. Rubio loved that. He seemed very relaxed, and he said it's an honor and that is one more reason to come back here to Italy. So definitely a lot more, a more relaxed meeting, let's put it that way, than the one he had with the Pope yesterday, Joe.
8: Trees and branches. I see a theme here. All right, Claudio, a reminder that time flies. Today is the one-year anniversary of Pope Leo's historic election to lead the Catholic Church, becoming the first American pontiff in the church's 2,000-year history. So how's the Vatican marking this occasion?
7: Well, the Pope this morning traveled to Pompeii, and soon is going to also visit Naples, which is nearby. The reason is the Our Lady of the Rosary, which is venerated at the Basilica right next to the archaeological site. This morning he delivered a homily in which he spoke about peace once again. Let me just give you two quotes. He said that peace is put at risk by international tensions and by an economy that favors the trade in weapons over respect for human life. He also said, "We cannot resign ourselves to the images of death that the news presents to us every day." Well, we also hope that, you know, we wish that we wouldn't have to present the images of death every day. But unfortunately, that is the reality. Joe?
8: All right. Claudio Lavanga. Claudio, thank you so much. Now for the latest on that deadly outbreak of hantavirus aboard a cruise ship. So far, three people have died. At least five more are infected with the rare but dangerous disease. This morning, the ship is off the coast of Western Africa and moving north toward the Canary Islands. That's where it will dock so the remaining passengers can be evacuated. And that is where we find NBC News international correspondent Danielle Hamamjan. Danielle, good morning. So what do we know? What are conditions like on the ship right now? And just what are the steps that they are taking to make sure the virus doesn't spread anymore?
9: Yeah, good morning, Joe, from a very windy Tenerife here. Things appear to be going relatively well on board that ship in terms of measures being taken. There is social distancing, sanitation measures are taken into consideration. And I think, you know, it's safe to say that after going through the COVID pandemic, many of them will have been prepared for this, so maybe not coming as a shock. We did speak, our colleagues at KTVZ in Oregon did speak to one of the passengers on board, who is one of 17 Americans, a doctor, who said that he had to step in to help when the virus broke out. But he also tells us that there are two experts from the World Health Organization on board, as well as two Dutch infectious disease experts. So they do feel like they are being taken care of. But as we speak, and as far as we know, there are no passengers on board who are showing any symptoms. No doubt that is a relief to everybody on board, passenger and crew, to various governments around the world and to the World Health Organization, of course. Jim.
8: Yeah, no doubt that is some good news there. So do we know, when we look ahead to Sunday here, when they disembark, what is the plan for that?
9: Yeah, so if everything goes well, they will arrive here at noon on Sunday. And as we know, there have been protests across the Canary Islands. There's been opposition by local politicians. But at the end of the day, this was a decision for the Spanish government. It's their jurisdiction. And so, but because there were concerns, the ship is not going to dock here. It's going to anchor nearby. And boats will carry 5 passengers at a time. They'll be brought here to the port to a cordoned off area, and they'll be boarding vehicles that'll be under guard straight to the airport, which is about a 10-15 minute drive from here. They'll be taken to another cordoned off area, and then they'll be boarding repatriation flights to the various countries where they come from. The big question, I think, is, you know, what is the quarantine process going to be like? Because the British advisory came out this morning saying that any British passenger or crew on board that ship will have to quarantine for 45 days when they land in the UK. Here, the Spanish nationals will have to quarantine in a military hospital in Madrid. So it'll have to be a case-by-case basis, but hopefully a process that'll be uniform around the board so that we can stop this virus from spreading.
8: Danielle, do we know any more about that Dutch flight attendant who remains hospitalized? How's that person doing?
9: Yeah, some good news to deliver there. The World Health Organization coming out this morning to say her tests have come back negative. Also, 2 other passengers who were on that KLM flight on April 25th from Johannesburg to Amsterdam have also tested negative. Remember that it's believed that one of the cruise passengers who later died was initially on that plane, but she was removed because of her medical condition. Crew said it wasn't going to, the crew there thought it was not a good idea for her to stay on board. She was removed and unfortunately died the next day. KLM has said that they have been in touch with every single passenger on board that plane. They're confirming this morning that 2 other passengers have tested negative for the virus, Joe.
8: All right, Danielle, braving the windy conditions there in Spain. Thank you so much. Now, as we reported, a number of passengers, including 7 from the United States, left the ship before the virus was even discovered. NBC News correspondent Camila Bernal shows us how medical officials here are monitoring the situation.
10: Confirmation from 5 states that passengers who were aboard the cruise ship with the deadly hantavirus outbreak are back in the U.S. 1 person in Virginia, 2 in Georgia, 2 in Texas, another in Arizona, and an undisclosed number of people in California. Health departments in all of these states telling NBC News that the former passengers whose identities are being withheld are not showing any symptoms. Texas explaining that the passengers have agreed to monitor themselves for symptoms with daily temperature checks. The other states declining to share how the passengers are being monitored. We asked each state if those passengers are quarantining. 4 would not answer that question. Arizona saying the person there is not isolating.
11: Should the passengers back in the U.S. be quarantining?
12: Yes, at least for the duration of the 6 weeks since a known exposure.
10: Johns Hopkins microbiologist Sabra Klein says that's how long it could take for symptoms to show up if a passenger was exposed and contracted hantavirus. The confirmed Andy strain of the virus is usually transmitted through rodents, but in the rare cases of human-to-human transmission, Klein says there must be a high level of virus and very close contact.
12: In order for human-to-human transmission to occur, this requires intimate contact, like sharing a bed, like sharing utensils.
10: Unlike COVID, she says, hantavirus is not readily transmissible.
12: People in the United States do not need to be worried. This is not another pandemic. This will never have pandemic potential.
8: Our thanks to Camila Bernal for that report. For its part, the Centers for Disease Control and Prevention here in the U.S. says it is monitoring the situation and is in contact with the passengers and other health organizations. It also says the overall risk to the American public remains extremely low. A major recovery effort is underway in Mississippi following a string of devastating tornadoes. Emergency officials say more than a dozen tornadoes hit communities across the state this week. Hundreds of homes were destroyed. Thousands of customers left without power. NBC News national correspondent Aaron Gilchrist reports from the storm zone, speaking with survivors about the terrifying moments they had to take cover.
13: In Mississippi, neighborhoods left unrecognizable, around 400 homes damaged.
14: Multiple tornadoes reported ripping through the state, leaving miles of destruction. Car windows blown out, trees blocking roads, homes moved off their foundation. Sirens blaring as residents took shelter.
15: Oh, shoot!
14: Lightning apparently striking this house, sending it up in flames. Some residents trapped during the storm, with more than 15,000 without power across five counties. Authorities say there were at least 17 injuries, but no deaths. Parts of Bugachita demolished. Judy Pyatt says she and her husband hid inside their shower, the only part of their house to survive the storm.
16: And all of a sudden, the house was rumbling and shaking.
14: In Purvis, just before service was about to start, the dangerous weather tearing apart this church, the congregation huddling in the hallway.
17: We just started praying, and people started singing, and I was over here by the wall, and this wall was just moving back and forth.
14: It all comes after ferocious wind and heavy rain slammed Florida and Alabama, completely flooding roads.
18: My car's flowing right now.
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3: These new thunderstorms popping up here, too. These aren't going to be like the severe type. Later this afternoon to this evening, that's when we could get some thunderstorms capable of very large hail. Tornado threat is pretty low today, but we could get the kind of hail that could smash a windshield, dent your car. And that's almost all of the eastern half of Oklahoma, all the way back down towards the Red River and a little sliver here of areas of Kansas. So as far as the timing, that area of rain this morning in Houston does slide along I-10. Definitely umbrella weather the next 2 days from New Orleans to Houston over towards Tallahassee, Panama City, Pensacola. Here's those isolated severe thunderstorms late today in Oklahoma. And then tomorrow, kind of an ugly Saturday. Now, the drought is horrific in the south. We desperately need the rain. I just don't like to ruin your weekend on you. But from New Orleans, Panama City to Jacksonville, that's kind of the area you're going to have two really wet days in a row. And rainfall totals could be as high as 1 to maybe even 2-3 inches of rain. So this is the soaking you need, but I better would have gotten it during the week. So here's your weekend outlook. And kind of a bummer of a day, too, around New York City, southern New England, a rainy Saturday for you. And then for mom on Mother's Day, a lot of great weather in the west. Not bad in the Great Lakes, a little chilly. In the northeast, it looks like a very beautiful day. And unfortunately, some severe storms. I think Dallas into Atlanta, those are some of the areas that, you know, do something fun indoors with mom.
4: There you go. I like warm for mom.
3: Warm for mom.
4: That's your gift to mothers everywhere.
3: That's it.
4: All right, Bill, thank you so much. Good to see you. Much more to come here on Morning News Now. Later this hour, Ozempic at your doorstep. 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
2: Welcome back. In the UK, results are coming in from hundreds of local elections this morning. As expected, it's bad news for the country's unpopular Prime Minister Keir Starmer and his ruling Labour Party. Here's some of what he had to say a few hours ago about the message from voters.
3: The change that we promised isn't being delivered in a way they can feel. And also, frankly, they're fed up with years of the status quo. But we were elected to deal with those challenges, and I'm not going to walk away from that and to plunge the country into chaos.
2: It was another strong night for the hard right Reform Party led by Nigel Farage. That party has already picked up hundreds of seats on local councils. Let's bring in NBC News international correspondent Raf Sanchez, who's in London. Raf, good morning. I know we won't get all the results for some time, but it is looking bad, or how bad, I guess, is it looking for Starmer and the Labour Party? He just said he's not going to resign, but is it possible his party could push him out?
4: Joe, good morning. It is looking bad. And yes, it is possible that the British Prime Minister could be pushed out by his own party. You have a lot of members of the Labour Party in Parliament right now who are looking at the scale of the defeat that they are suffering right now in local elections. And they are very, very worried that that could be replicated in a national election. And that would mean the end of their seats. And so a lot of them are thinking maybe we need to change our leader now ahead of time to try to avoid a wipeout out in those national elections, which are still a couple of years away. It's worth remembering, Joe, the U.S. president is elected for a fixed term, but the British prime minister is just the leader of the party with the most support in Parliament. And if he loses the support of his own party, then he's out. You'll remember that happened to Boris Johnson back in 2022. Starmer's argument is that the UK, like the rest of the world, is dealing with the energy crisis as a result of the war with Iran right now, that the war in Ukraine is still very much live and kicking. And so now is not the right time to change the leader. We will see whether his party accepts that argument.
2: Jeff? No surprise the newspaper headlines there not holding back, as we just saw. So for viewers who haven't been following this story or maybe need a reminder, we know Starmer was elected less than 2 years ago, had a big majority. So how exactly has he managed to become so unpopular?
4: So, Joe, one of the fundamentals, economic growth in this country has just been very, very slow for a very long time right now. Starmer came into office promising change, promising to kickstart the economy, and people just aren't feeling it right now. In fact, prices are going up here for gas, for everything else, as a result of the war in Iran, like they are in the United States. The other thing Starmer has been plagued by is a whole series of scandals. You might remember he appointed a friend of Jeffrey Epstein's to be the British ambassador in Washington. And when the full extent of that friendship came to light in the Epstein files released by the Justice Department, the ambassador was forced to resign. It raised a lot of questions about Starmer's judgment. And just finally, Joe, he did win this big landslide back in 2024. He won a majority of seats in the British Parliament, but he did it on only a third of the national vote. So he really has never been that popular, and he's been sliding since he got into office.
2: I mentioned Nigel Farage, his hard right Reform Party did have a good night, but is it realistic that he could become Britain's next prime minister?
4: So the polls suggest that he could, Joe. Farage is this kind of colorful character, very controversial, friend of Donald Trump's, smokes cigarettes, drinks beer, is kind of seen as more authentic than Starmer, who is very controlled, very scripted, very careful in what he says. Take a listen to what Farage said as he did a sort of victory lap on the British media rounds earlier today.
5: Personally, I'd be very sad to see the Prime Minister go. I would be very, very sad indeed. He's the greatest asset we've got.
4: So you can see him there, a little joke at the expense of the beleaguered prime minister. The British electoral system is a little bit complicated. It does mean, as I mentioned, that you can win a lot of seats on a relatively small percentage of the vote. And Joe, what we are seeing in this country right now is the breakdown of 200 years of two-party politics. And now you have 3, 4, 5 parties all contesting for power.
2: Jack. Right. Raph walking us through the UK version of Schoolhouse Rock. Appreciate it. Thank you so much. In Cuba, more and more moms are using social media to document the realities of daily life there, from hours-long blackouts to fuel and food shortages. Their posts are giving the world a rare view inside the tightly controlled communist government. NBC News correspondent George Solis takes a closer look.
6: No charge or power. Cuban mom Ana Ivizate recording and posting the harsh realities of what 36 hours inside a Cuban blackout looks like. Her little one sweating from the oppressive heat. In this post saying her daughters need to learn how to eat whatever food is available to them. In another, she shows two girls in her community who she says lack basic supplies, asking her followers to donate if they have anything to spare.
7: Mi casita es pequeña.
6: Some of her posts include influencer-style content like Day in the Life,
8: Get Ready With Me,
6: and Get Ready With Me videos. Her posts, part of a growing movement of moms using social media to document daily life inside communist Cuba. A combination of communist government mismanagement and long-standing sanctions against the Cuban regime, now coupled with a U.S. fuel embargo, have the country facing its worst economic crisis in decades.
8: No hay medicamentos, no hay.
6: The videos posted by Ivizate and other moms notably avoid direct criticism of the Cuban government. Cuba has a long history of imprisoning dissidents. Right now, more than 1,200 political prisoners are locked up, according to some human rights organizations, a claim the Cuban government denies.
9: La realidad de cada cual es única.
6: Everyone's reality is unique, she says, so I decided to show mine.
10: Usted está preocupada.
6: We asked her if she's concerned about how audiences, including the government, might interpret her videos.
9: Yo sé que mis temas...
6: I know they touch on social issues, she says, but it's my reality, and I'm not trying to hide it.
11: Hola.
6: Another woman, a mom and doctor who spoke to the Washington Post, which first reported on this trend, has more than 70,000 followers on Instagram,
11: viviendo en las ruinas de un país,
6: posting about getting ready for work after 30 hours in the dark.
11: Y este es mi salario del...
6: In this clip, laying out Cuban pesos on the table, saying it's her salary, about 20 U.S. dollars a month, showing some of what she's able to purchase with her income. Another mom uploading how she cooks over coal stones as rampant power outages continued throughout the island, sharing how she charges her portable batteries when there is power. NBC News has reached out to these users and more, but have not heard back. Another user we're not showing declined to be interviewed over concerns of retaliation from the government. I want them to know what an ordinary Cuban mother goes through, Ivizate says, adding, I think there's an awakening to the reality many Cubans are living. George Solis, NBC News.
2: Coming up, a community controversy involving a reality TV personality. We're going to take you to Utah, where Shark Tank star Kevin O'Leary is taking heat over a massive new data center. This is Morning News Now.
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0: Welcome back. Plans for a massive new AI center in Utah are moving forward despite some major pushback in the community. The controversial project is backed by Shark Tank star Kevin O'Leary. NBC News correspondent Shaquille Brewster breaks down the project and why some residents are concerned.
1: Concern and outrage in Utah. Where hundreds of protesters this week flooded this meeting of Box Elder County Commissioners.
2: Can you be quiet and let our citizens hear what needs to be said, please?
1: As they voted to move forward with a controversial data center proposal backed by celebrity Canadian businessman Kevin O'Leary.
3: Hello, sharks.
1: Known as Mr. Wonderful on the hit show Shark Tank.
4: You should do this deal. You have no risk. Just say yes.
1: O'Leary firing back at the protests and criticism in this video posted on social media after the vote.
5: I'm pretty aware of what these concerns are. They are around air, water use, heat. Sustainability is at the heart of what we do in terms of all these proposals. We're not just Utah.
1: The Stratus Project is a plan to build a 40,000-acre development near Utah's Great Salt Lake, boosted by government tax incentives, and according to a county fact sheet, is eventually expected to generate and consume up to 9 gigawatts of power once completed, a number MIDA, the state entity backing the project, says is more than double Utah's average energy consumption.
6: Data centers of the old have a bad reputation. They gobble up a lot of water. They use up your power, and then when they're all built, they don't employ many people. This is not that. Power's usage is completely self-contained.
1: The project's potential environmental impact sparking much of the outrage.
7: And we're losing land, we're losing water, and we're losing air quality.
8: This has the footprint in the valley of 2,000 Walmart supercenters. That's the physical footprint. If you want the energy footprint, it's 40,000 Walmart supercenters in this one small valley.
1: As plans for other large data centers proposed across the country have led to heated debate.
9: Remove this person that's heckling.
1: O'Leary now casting doubt on the pushback in Utah.
5: We think over 90% of the protesters are actually not people that live in Utah or Box Elder County. They're being bused in.
1: He didn't provide any evidence to support those claims. Davis, who lives 10 miles from the proposed project, was there.
8: Nobody was bussed in and nobody was paid. If they were, I missed out.
1: A firestorm gripping this Utah community with a celebrity businessman at the center. Shaquille Brewster, NBC News.
0: Coming up, iPhone users taking a bite out of Apple after the tech giant settles a class action lawsuit for hundreds of millions of dollars. What you need to know to cash in next on Morning News Now.
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0: We are back with some potentially good news for iPhone users that could put up to $95 back in your pocket. Tech giant Apple agreed to settle a class action lawsuit for $250 million. Court documents say the company misled customers by promoting new AI features that hadn't rolled out yet. NBC News business and economy reporter Ali Canal breaks down the settlement and who's eligible for the cash. Ali, good morning.
15: Yeah, hey there. Apple finally paying us for a change instead of us paying them, but it's only if you have certain iPhones. So here are the details here. If you purchased an iPhone 15 Pro or Pro Max model or any 16 model in the U.S. between June 10th of 2024 and March 29th of 2025, you are eligible to receive this money. So the settlement covers about 37 million devices. And if it gets final approval, eligible customers could receive around $25 per device. And that can go up to as much as $95, although it oscillates depending on how many people actually submit claims. So it could be a little more or a little less, but think the broad range here is roughly 25 to as much as 95. Now, when it comes to Apple's response, they're saying that this case only involves a very small portion of its overall AI push. In a statement, the company said it has already rolled out dozens of Apple Intelligence features, including things like live translation, writing tools, Genmoji, and visual intelligence. And when it comes to this particular settlement, Apple says it really only involves two additional features that were not yet available to users. So being a little bit vague there. However, if you comb through the lawsuit, this seems to be around delayed enhanced Siri capabilities that Apple previewed during its Apple Intelligence event back in 2024. So think this digital personalized assistant here. That's what the promise was, that could go between apps and sort of read your mind and help you with your daily tasks. That was a promise that ultimately wasn't fulfilled for a lot of these users here. And I will say, if you take a step back more broadly, Apple has really struggled in the AI race, especially compared to a lot of those competitors out there like Amazon, Microsoft, Google. John Ternus, he's a longtime executive at the company. He's going to be the Apple's next CEO come September. So that's something that he's going to have to deal with. In the interim, there seems to be a lot of optimism around the company right now. But because Apple is such a cutting edge company, the bar is certainly higher when it comes to AI. So we'll continue to have to track this. But in the meantime, make sure you submit those forms and get your money.
0: All right, Ali Canal, thank you so much. Some other big tech news. Amazon Pharmacy is stocking up on a blockbuster weight loss drug. NBC News business and economy reporter Emily Lorsch is here with your Money Minute. Emily, good morning.
16: Good morning, Joe. Amazon says it's about to get a whole lot easier for some people to get the popular GLP-1 medication Ozempic in pill form. That's for those with diabetes. It's also used for weight loss. Amazon says it's rolling out the pill at kiosks at some One Medical locations. And in about 3,000 cities around the country, patients will be able to get delivery on the same day that the order is placed. And with the cost of memory chips on the rise amid the AI boom, it might be of no surprise that Nintendo's raising the price of its Switch 2 gaming console. The device will sell for about $500. That's up from its initial price point of about $450. Nintendo saying this is because of, quote, changes in market conditions, which are expected to extend over to the medium to long term. Finally, for those with swipe fatigue on those dating apps, one of the most popular platforms has something new in store. Founder and CEO Whitney Wolf Hurd said during an interview with Axios that the future of the app doesn't include the swipe feature, but instead something that she says is, quote, revolutionary for the category. She didn't provide too many details here, but did say the update will hit daters in the fourth quarter in certain cities. This comes as the company, according to data from the market intelligence firm Sensor Tower, has seen declining global downloads in recent years. Now, Joe, as I'm sure you know as well, a lot of the dating apps have different methods. Some actually don't have that swipe feature. So revolutionary here. My interest is certainly piqued. I mean, what could be revolutionary here?
0: What scares me is if you change something like this and someone then does it wrong. they swipe the wrong way.
16: And then I bet that happens
0: suddenly
16: all
0: you're
16: the
0: on
16: time.
0: A bad date. You know. So, all right, Emily, thanks so much. Appreciate it. On the job front, some college students are concerned that as artificial intelligence grows, their job opportunities will shrink. It is especially concerning for computer science majors. But some universities are trying to help. Georgia Tech in Atlanta partnered with Anthropic, teaching students how to leverage AI to their advantage. NBC News correspondent Kathy Park visited the university to check out the program.
17: It's Saturday at Georgia Tech, and students are filing into one of the hottest clubs on campus. No dance floor, no DJ. This club runs on laptops and AI.
18: We're going to a hackathon. Think of it as a race where students have a set amount of time to solve a problem using technology, in this case, AI.
17: This is a Claude Builders Club sponsored by Anthropic. I'm giving the assignment.
19: This is the first time you guys are seeing this prompt.
17: The students have just 3 hours to create a health app for people on the go using AI.
19: Design a tool that removes the guesswork from staying healthy in real life. Let's start the clock.
17: With the clock ticking,
20: so it's essentially both a mobile app and a web app.
17: They broke into teams, doing what countless companies will someday count on them to do.
21: So from what I was thinking, we could have a dashboard.
17: Develop products using artificial intelligence.
22: All right, wait, look at this.
17: So can students actually increase productivity with the help of AI instead of being replaced by it? We asked the Associate Dean of Georgia Tech's College of Computing.
23: Why is it still essential for them to be a part of the process?
24: If this is going to be a tool that a human is going to use, you'd want the testing to be done by humans. Humans are going to be in the loop quite a bit when it comes to AI in terms of refining whatever it is that it produces.
17: Back in the room, we're seeing this in real time.
25: It's a lot of just using AI now. And so
19: right.
25: We think our role is more about thinking of like creative, useful ideas.
19: All right, so the teams have been going for about 2 hours now. There are minutes left on the clock, so let's check in to see how they're doing.
26: We're struggling to make a working product because of this short time span.
17: As the clock winds down, there are signs that AI still needs humans.
27: Merging this is going to be hell. We have 44 minutes, so we'll see what happens.
19: Yeah. Time's up. Laptops down.
17: In just 3 hours, AI helped turn ideas into products.
28: Hello, judges.
17: Now it's time for the judges.
29: This is kind of like an all-encompassing meal tracker.
30: Just make sure you're pairing those cards with enough protein in each meal.
31: 6 doses chicken, 1/2 cup cooked white rice.
17: The winner.
32: So if I just show it right here.
17: An app that turns healthy eating streaks into a game.
19: Lock it in and you're one meal closer to rebuilding that streak.
32: Right.
19: Amazing. Exactly.
17: A real-life lab where students are using AI to one day get hired, not replaced. Kathy Park, NBC News, Atlanta.
0: Very cool. All right, coming up, you could call it a curveball in life. A crosstown rivalry between two diehard baseball fans set aside for one important reason.
33: This is such a wonderful moment. Here with my donor. I'm here on the field, so the sign worked. I never thought I'd be standing here today.
0: When we come back, we're going to take you to Chicago, where fans of the Cubs and White Sox found something much bigger than baseball to celebrate. And a moment for our moms as we prepare to celebrate Mother's Day this Sunday. Morning News Now will be right back.
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0: We are back with a heartwarming moment at the iconic Wrigley Field. It proves that no matter how intense a sports rivalry gets, some things are even more important. NBC Nightly News anchor Tom Yamas has the story.
6: In Chicago, sports allegiances are like religion. You're either Sox or Cubs. But recently, two crosstown rivals found good reason to put their differences aside. Bridget Coles is a diehard Cubs fan who was diagnosed with kidney disease and lupus in 2017. She desperately needed a kidney transplant, taking this sign to the ballpark in 2019 as a last resort, writing, "This little cubby needs a kidney." Thomas Alessio, a longtime White Sox fan, saw the picture on social media and stepped up to the plate.
7: I think especially in the world today, you should put yourself out there to help someone who's next to you.
6: It turns out the two fans with divided loyalties were a perfect match. And 6 years ago, Thomas donated his kidney to Bridget. This week, the two got together to celebrate in a special way.
8: We'll see what this kidney can do, okay, on the mound.
6: Bridget throwing out the first pitch at a Cubs game with Thomas right by her side. Celebrating on the diamond with their medical team looking on.
8: This is such a wonderful moment here with my donor. I'm here on the field, so the sign worked. I never thought I'd be standing here today.
6: A hometown hero in a home run moment.
8: I'm here because of him, so I'm thankful for him. I'll always be Cubs fan. A little organ of me will be Sox fan.
5: Tom Yamas, NBC News.
0: Love that. All right. Before we wrap up this hour, we want to take a moment to give a special shout out to all the moms and mother figures out there. So we're sending an extra special thanks to the moms, stepmoms, grandmothers, mothers-in-law, et cetera, from our Morning News Now team. Here you see them. Of course, our colleagues who are moms or moms-to-be themselves. You all make our days a little brighter. We are so grateful for your love and your support. So to all our NBC moms and all the moms watching at home, have a very happy Mother's Day. That's going to do it for this hour of Morning News Now, but stick with us. The news continues right now. Good Friday morning. I'm Joe Fryer. Savannah is on assignment. Right now on Morning News Now, testing the truce. The U.S. and Iran trading fire just hours after Iran said it was reviewing a proposal to end the fighting and reopen the Strait of Hormuz. The U.S. military striking two locations after Iran says it fired on American ships there. The attacks straining the ceasefire, raising questions about negotiations. President Trump says the peace talks are still on.
9: The talks are going very well, but they have to understand if it doesn't get signed, they're going to have a lot of pain. They're going to have a lot of pain. They want to sign it, I will tell you.
0: Well, the latest from the region and where things could go from here. Cruise concerns, the deadly hantavirus outbreak on that cruise ship, raising concerns about health and safety. Now, with the summer travel season rapidly approaching, millions of Americans are gearing up, ready to set sail on cruises of their own. So we'll tell you what you need to know for safer and smoother sailing. Plus, monitoring the market, the April jobs report dropping today. Experts optimistic we could see some gains, even as the war with Iran continues to shock the markets. We're breaking down the numbers. And later this hour, it's Friday. Finally, time for our weekly Can't Miss list. All the shows and entertainment you simply can't miss this weekend. From a new adaptation of a classic novel to a movie with some unconventional detectives sheepishly investigating a murder. Let's begin this hour with that fragile ceasefire between the U.S. and Iran. It is being tested again after another flare-up near the Strait of Hormuz. Both countries carried out a series of attacks in the area yesterday, trading accusations the other side fired first. U.S. CENTCOM says it retaliated after Iran fired missiles and drones at three American destroyers. But the Iranian military says it hit back after the U.S. targeted an Iranian oil tanker in several coastal areas in Iran. Despite these attacks, President Trump claims the ceasefire is still holding and peace talks are progressing. NBC News international correspondent Matt Bradley joins us now from Tel Aviv with the latest. Matt, good morning.
10: Hey, good morning, Joe. So, yeah, that really troubling flash of fighting last night, it really left the entire region wondering if everybody is going straight back to war. But the fact is, as we've heard, it looks as though this ceasefire somehow is still holding, but only just. Overnight, despite a flare-up in the Middle East, President Trump saying the fragile ceasefire with Iran is still in effect.
11: Is the ceasefire with Iran still on?
9: Yeah, it is. They trifled with us today. We blew them away. They trifled. I call that a trifle.
10: The attacks escalating the standoff in the Strait of Hormuz.
9: They were firing at us, and we were firing back at them. And our firepower was a hell of a lot stronger than theirs, and they knocked the hell out of them.
10: U.S. Central Command said Iran fired missiles and launched drones and small boats at three American destroyers, enforcing a naval blockade in the region. CENTCOM calling the attacks, quote, unprovoked, and said U.S. forces responded with self-defense strikes, targeting military facilities and drone launch sites in Iran. While Iran said it was the U.S. who fired first and that its attacks were defensive. Now, as negotiations continue, the president pressuring Iran.
9: You won't have to know. If there's no ceasefire, you're not going to have to know. You're just going to have to look at one big glow coming out of Iran. And they better sign their agreement fast.
10: Tehran says it's considering an American proposal to extend the ceasefire and open the critical Strait of Hormuz. The president adamant.
9: It cannot have a nuclear bomb, and it's not going to have.
10: So, Joe, you just heard all of those threats by the president. Well, the Iranians have just responded, saying that this was an aggressive act by the U.S. last night, that it violated the ceasefire, and saying that they will not be intimidated by the president's threats. Joe.
0: All right, Matt, thank you so much. Let's bring in Aaron David Miller for more on where things stand. He's a former advisor to multiple secretaries of state and a senior fellow at the Carnegie Endowment for International Peace. Aaron, good to have you with us again. So a U.S. official told NBC News the strikes were defensive, that it's not a resumption of major combat operations. So at what point do these repeated escalations actually constitute an end to the ceasefire?
12: I think that would happen, Joe, if in fact the Americans decided to escalate and return to something like we witnessed between February 28th and April 8th when the ceasefire came into effect and the Iranians decided to respond in kind, probably against critical oil infrastructure in the Gulf. Look, as long as the impasse over the Straits continues, as long as you don't shift this from the battlefield to the negotiating table, the odds of a confrontation like the one we witnessed over the last 48 hours leading to a more serious escalation, the odds of that go up.
0: So we know today Secretary of State Marco Rubio meeting with Italy's prime minister, and then President Trump, he's heading to Beijing next week where he's going to meet with Chinese leader Xi Jinping. China said some of its nationals were on board an oil tanker that was attacked by Iran earlier this week near the strait. So any of this international pressure, do you see it impacting just how the U.S. goes about trying to find an end to this war?
12: Not yet. It's very similar in a sense to the Israeli-Hamas war of October 7th, ceasefire, right, 2 years later, October 23rd, October 9th, 2025. Israel and Hamas almost immune until the very end when the president himself leveraged this 20-point plan, which brought to a sort of an end that conflict. But they demonstrated a frightening, terrifying capacity to resist external pressures. And that's exactly what's happening here. I don't think Iran's calculation, frankly, that it has the option of escalating, that time is on its side, has changed. And the president, while in a box, seems to me determined to continue the blockade and threaten, if the Iranians don't capitulate, essentially to American demands, escalate the war. The problem is that the Iranians aren't going to capitulate, and the blockade could stand for another 3 or 4 months. The president could break the Iranian economy. I still don't believe the Iranians are prepared to give up their core demands.
0: I want to ask you about something we just heard in Matt's report. It was a quote from President Trump. He said, "You won't have to know if there's no ceasefire." He went on to say, "You're just going to have to look at one big glow coming out of Iran." What do you make of his rhetoric, and where do you think negotiations do go from here?
12: Not helpful. I think it's a function of his own personal frustration. He wants to get out of this. He can't. He's suffering politically as a consequence. Look, I worked for administrations Jimmy Carter to Bush 43, and you could throw in Obama and Biden. No American president uses that sort of language. And frankly, it may satisfy the president's base and his own need and his own frustrations. But frankly, it sends, in my judgment, the absolute wrong signal to the Iranians. I don't think they're going to be intimidated and blustered into making core discussions. The best option right now is to work quietly to see whether or not, we don't know, you could get 30 days to test the proposition, Joe, that in effect a deal is necessary, and you're going to need a written text to do that. I think it was the great Hollywood mogul Samuel Goldwyn who quipped that an oral agreement isn't worth the paper it's written on. You're going to need a text, and you're going to need weeks, Joe, of negotiation to determine whether or not the demands that the Iranians have made and the counter demands on the American side are bridgeable.
0: Aaron David Miller, always good to have you with us. Thanks for joining us this morning.
12: Thanks for having me.
0: Now to the latest on the deadly hantavirus outbreak that has killed 3 people and infected at least 5 more. The cruise ship where the outbreak was first reported is now making its way to the Canary Islands off the coast of Spain. Officials there are preparing to evacuate the remaining passengers when the ship arrives. NBC News international correspondent Danielle Hamamjan is there with the latest. Danielle, good morning.
13: Well, good morning from a windy Tenerife. And despite protests across the Canary Islands and opposition by local politicians, this ship is on its way and is expected to arrive here at noon on Sunday. This morning, the ship at the center of the deadly hantavirus outbreak headed to the Canary Islands, where preparations are underway. Overnight, President Trump asked about the virus.
14: It's very much, we hope, under control. We have a lot of people, a lot of great people are studying it. I hope not. I mean, I hope not. We'll do the best we can.
13: And experts trying to reassure the public.
15: This is not coronavirus. This is not the start of a COVID pandemic.
13: But passengers who disembarked from the ship early on the small island of St. Helena have spread across the globe. The UK announcing another suspected case this morning on the remote island of Tristan da Cunha. Singapore confirming it's monitoring 2 passengers. But some positive news. The Dutch flight attendant hospitalized with symptoms yesterday, now testing negative for the virus, according to health officials. Still, some of the cruise passengers are back in the U.S. in at least 5 states. State health departments telling NBC News they're not showing any symptoms. Among the 17 Americans still on board the MV Hondius, Dr. Stephen Kornfeld, who spoke with NBC affiliate KTVZ in Oregon.
16: As things deteriorated and more people got sick and more people got seriously ill, I ended up just taking over and trying to keep everybody going.
13: The luxury cruise ship is expected to anchor off the coast of Tenerife on Sunday. This couple from New York just landed there. for an island getaway.
18: I hope we've learned something from COVID, that there are ways to handle these kinds of situations. We can't just ignore them and let them float around for, you know, till we figure something out.
13: Now, Spanish authorities want to make sure there is no direct contact with the public, and so the ship will not dock here, but anchor nearby, and five passengers at a time will be evacuated. They'll be brought here to the port in a cordoned-off area, taken directly to the airport, which is about a 10-15 minute drive to another cordoned-off area where they will board repatriation flights back home.
0: All right, Danielle, thank you. With this outbreak hitting just as the summer cruise season is about to kick off, some people are now thinking about how to stay healthy while on the high seas. NBC News correspondent Jesse Kirsch is in Port Miami, Florida, with more on what you need to know if you're planning to take a cruise in the near future. Jesse, good morning.
19: Hey, Joe, good morning. Cruising has become increasingly popular in recent years. In fact, AAA expects more than 20 million Americans to take a cruise this year alone. And if you are planning to set sail this summer, there are steps you can take to hopefully enjoy smooth sailing.
20: As the world watches this cruise ship hantavirus outbreak unfold, this morning people are taking notice an ocean away.
21: I booked my first ever cruise last night, and I woke up to this. The hantavirus.
22: Everyone keeps sending me hantavirus stuff.
20: Glenna Horowitz is currently at sea with a different cruise line. About 24 hours into her voyage, she started hearing about hantavirus from social media and family back home.
19: Did it seem like people started acting differently after word of the hantavirus started getting out?
22: No, I think it's still pretty hush-hush, but I was on the elevator yesterday and somebody coughed around me and I ran. I was gone.
20: While doctors say hantavirus infections are extremely rare and almost never transmitted human to human, other illnesses like norovirus and COVID can spread more easily on these floating cities where people spend a lot of time in close quarters.
23: When people say that cruise ships are like petri dishes, is that a fair term?
24: It's a fair term because the majority of illnesses that we see on cruise ships are gastrointestinal illnesses or respiratory illnesses transmitted through viruses and bacteria.
20: Cruise ships also bring people together from all over, including communities with lower vaccination rates. And diseases can spread during port visits, too. Still, the industry has made progress. As the CDC says, from 2006 to 2019, GI illness rates among passengers were nearly cut in half. If you're getting ready for a summer trip at sea, your cruise line may detail specific medical policies. Royal Caribbean says it may require guests to quarantine or participate in contact tracing. And Carnival says our medical team is on standby 24/7 on board each and every vessel. Experts recommend frequent hand washing, especially before eating and after using the bathroom. With hygiene in mind, Glenna is trying to stay healthy on the high seas.
22: Anytime you enter the buffet, they literally like yell at you if you're not washing your hands. So I think the crew has done a really lovely job.
19: There are also some tips from the CDC to keep in mind if you are planning a cruise vacation. The CDC says if you have a pre-existing medical condition or special needs, you should contact the cruise line's customer service team before you go on the trip so you can find out exactly what kind of medical services they can provide on the specific ship you'd be on. The CDC also advising everyone should consider travel health insurance so you're covered in case you need it. And Joe, doctors also pointing out that if you are around someone with symptoms, one of those masks, like the ones we've been really familiar with in recent years, can help protect you if someone around you is experiencing those symptoms. And if you're not feeling well, it never hurts to go get it checked out. Joe.
0: Yeah, no, the good thing, we have those masks still in supply all over. All right, Jesse, thank you so much. We're tracking some severe storms in the south, heavy rains along the Gulf Coast as well. Let's get a closer look at what to expect with your Morning News Now weather and Bill Cairns. Bill, good morning.
25: Good morning, Joe. It's chilly in some areas, too. A lot of people are still wearing the heavier coats, and they'd like to get rid of them. We have about 9 million people under frost advisories and freeze warnings, and hopefully you didn't do early planting in areas of northern Michigan, because that's where temperatures are below freezing in a few cases. Chilly in the Appalachians, too. So we're waking up, and if there's any breeze, it feels even worse. Elkins is at 38 degrees. Rockford, Illinois, is at 37. We're in the 40s in many areas. The valleys are course, are a little bit chillier. So for today, the biggest story is going to be late this afternoon to this evening. We're going to get some severe weather. It's not going to be a huge widespread outbreak, but especially in Oklahoma, that's where we could get some very large hail that could do some damage. And then it'll just kind of be a soaking rain for your Friday evening into St. Louis, maybe a little thunder mixed in too, into some light rain. Then this whole mess, unfortunately, slides into the Northeast for your Saturday. If you haven't got your spring cleaning done, this is a good Saturday to do it. A lot of indoor work. D.C., Philly to New York, all the way through Hartford, the I-95 corridor. You're going to wake up. It may not be raining yet, and then it's going to start, and it's not going to stop till probably 5, 6 o'clock in the evening. So it's a, you know, most of the day kind of rain. As far as severe weather goes, I mentioned that area of concern today. Oklahoma City to Wichita Falls, heading along the Red River up to McAllister. Tulsa's in this, too, and a little sliver there of areas of Kansas. Again, not so much a tornado threat, more large damaging hail. So here's your weekend forecast. The western half of the country, you are dry and you are warm. It's going to feel like summer in many cases. We do have some heavy rain on your Saturday down along the Gulf Coast, especially New Orleans is going to have a wet Saturday, maybe even portions of Sunday, too. And then as we head towards Mother's Day, we'll be watching some of that heavy rain in areas of Oklahoma. You know, we have a crack staff here, Joe, in our weather area. So we said we need a Mother's Day map with a little flair. We need some cities that is going to get mom's attention to show our appreciation. So we got some of our kindred, North Dakota. I've never heard of that one. Wisdom, Montana, of course, makes a lot of sense.
0: The Queen, Arkansas. That's best one on that map.
25: That was a golf clap for the finding that one. So that was pretty good, too. Daisy, Georgia. So I hope everyone has a great Mother's Day.
0: And, of course, Wisdom, Montana, because mothers
25: have all the wisdom. Yeah, mom will spread that wisdom and, you know, exactly. Pass down from grandma.
0: Appreciate that. Bill Karenson to the team, thanks so much. All right, Secretary of State Marco Rubio is wrapping up that two-day visit to Rome. Today he held talks with top Italian officials following yesterday's high-stakes meeting at the Vatican. Comes after months of very public friction between the White House and the Holy See. NBC News Chief International Correspondent Keir Simmons joins us with more on this. Keir, good morning.
1: Hey, Joe, good morning to you. The Secretary of State is still in Rome this morning. He's been meeting with the Italian Prime Minister, Giorgia Meloni. But, of course, it is that meeting with Pope Leo that has been making all the headlines still. The Vatican describing it as an exchange of views. Secretary Rubio, just in the past hour, saying it was very positive.
2: Secretary of State Marco Rubio stepping into the Apostolic Palace for a one-on-one with Pope Leo.
3: Good to see you.
2: The private meeting, including discussions on Iran and growing tensions between the US and Cuba. Rubio saying he underscored their shared commitment to promoting peace and human dignity. The two also exchanging gifts, a miniature crystal football stamped with the State Department seal for the Holy Father and a symbolic olive wood pen for the secretary who was a practicing Catholic.
3: I love being, of course, plant of peace.
2: Rubio's visit comes after months of public sparring between the White House and the Holy See. The Pope has been openly critical of the administration's immigration policies and the war in Iran, that criticism drawing repeated attacks from the president.
4: And I'm not a big fan of Pope Leo.
7: He thinks it's just fine for Iran to have a nuclear weapon. I think he's endangering a lot of Catholics and a lot of people.
2: Pope Leo vowing to keep up his appeals for peace.
17: And I will continue to speak out loud against war, looking to promote peace.
2: At a press conference Tuesday, Rubio denying the meeting was a mea culpa.
26: It's a trip we had planned from before, and obviously we had some stuff that happened.
27: There is a new pope, a new pope.
2: All of this, as the pope today marks exactly 1 year since his historic election. The first American pontiff in the Catholic Church's 2,000-year history, sparking surprise and celebration in the United States. Since then, Pope Leo has traveled the globe. The Chicago native also remembering his roots, grabbing his favorite hometown pizza in St. Peter's Square, and using the scoreboard of his beloved Chicago White Sox to deliver his trademark call for unity.
28: It's a pleasure for me to greet all of you gathered together at White Sox Park. We have to look for ways of coming together and promoting a message of hope.
1: And that gift from Pope Leo, a pen made of olive wood, notable because, of course, the olive branch is a symbol of peace, Joe. Pope Leo remaining on his message, that message of peace, despite the criticism from President Trump.
0: Yeah, an olive branch that writes. Pretty cool. Keir, thank you so much. All right, much more to come here on Morning News Now. Later this hour, dangerous network authorities warning parents about a group targeting kids online. We have what you need to know. And that's not the only threat hitting the web. 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We've got that story up next.

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2: We are back now with a major cyber attack causing chaos for millions of students across the country, and it probably couldn't come at a worse time. 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NBC News Chief Business Correspondent Christine Romans joins me now with more on this. Christine, good morning.
3: Good morning.
2: So first of all, just walk us through what exactly happened
3: Sure.
2: here. We understand there's a ransom note involved.
3: Yeah, imagine logging on because you want to study for a Calc 2 final that's coming up next week. It's finals week. It's a dead week this week, finals week this weekend, next week for a lot of schools. And you get a ransom note on your computer. All you wanted to get into were your class notes, maybe some lecture videos so that you could study up. And this comes up. And it's a demand for money, or your private information is going to be released and you can't access any of the material you need right now. So what happened here was this: the company that runs Canvas pulled down the Canvas site for several hours so that it could try to combat this. It is back up and running here this morning, but there are thousands of schools and millions of students who suddenly didn't have access to their materials yesterday.
2: As if finals weren't stressful enough.
3: I know, right?
2: You know, and then you add this to that. So what do we know about the group that's claiming to be behind this hack, and just how widespread was the impact?
3: It's a ransomware group, we think, that started maybe back in 2019. At least that's what it claims. It claims to have stolen data from, you know, 275 million people from 9,000 schools. And this has been sort of a long-running hack from this. This is an ongoing, I should say, hack from this group. Canvas, again, said it pulled down its platform here so that it

0: to read the notes,
1: although,
0: but they would be there.
1: Did you take Calc 2?
0: No, I did not take Calc 2. Trust me. We called it Rocks for Jocks.
1: Yes,
0: it was it was a geology course. That was basically,
1: nobody wants our Calc 2 notes.
0: No one wants me to do math for them. All right. So obviously more than 8,000 schools, universities, that's a lot. How are they responding?
1: Well, there are a lot of different approaches here. Some universities are saying they're going to postpone the finals by a day or two. Others are saying that you need to go to your teacher and find out other ways to turn in your assignments. Again, some of these are assignments that people have to turn in, and this is how you turn them in. A lot of this is also just how you are, how you're going to see the information. But Virginia Tech, Penn State, Iowa State, all of them have sort of different approaches to how to combat what happened here. But mostly, go to your, you know, talk to your university and see what they're doing. And things are back up and running. So hopefully this was just a little bit of a blip, just a few hours of study time you didn't get, because we know all those college students are studying.
0: They're just studying
1: morning to
0: nonstop.
1: Night.
0: They're not waiting till the last minute.
1: Yeah, exactly.
0: So, all right, Christine, good to have you with us. Thank you so much. Cities across the country are ramping up their preps for the FIFA World Cup matches coming to the U.S. this summer. But a new report suggests hotels may not be seeing the boom that many predicted or hoped for. The American Hotel and Lodging Association surveyed hotels across 11 host cities. 80% of those surveyed said that the bookings are tracking below initial expectations. They said visa barriers and geopolitical concerns were two major factors deterring some international travelers. NBC News Breaking Business News reporter Rob Wild joins me now with more on this. Rob, good morning. So the unstable situation in the Middle East, no doubt, is one factor here when it comes to international travel. But what else seems to be impacting these lower hotel bookings?
2: Yeah, Joe. So this was sort of a bombshell report because, you know, in the run up to this event, everyone's trying to put on a good face for it. But basically the AHLA, which is the largest hotel association in America, is saying, hey, our guys are not seeing the demand that we were hoping to see or were promised. In the run up, the games are now just a month away. I think it's just been, as the report says, that the travel issues, the visa issues, now we're facing higher airfares as a result of the Iran war. So I think this report just kind of landed just in the middle of the prepping for what was supposed to be a big, exciting event. And these hotel operators are saying, you know, we planned our budgets for years around seeing this big boom, and it's going to fall short. And we're sort of scrambling to figure out, you know, what to try to do about it. It's also a big issue because international guests tend to spend about $3,000 more than a domestic traveler coming in from, you know, if you're traveling from somewhere in the Midwest, from Dallas up to see a game in Kansas City, you know, even if domestic folks end up picking up some of the slack there, the numbers are still going to fall short for some of these hotel operators.
0: Yeah. What else did the report reveal about some of these hotel bookings?
2: So basically just another big factor was that FIFA had set aside these block reservations, and they basically sort of abandoned them and sort of left these hotel chains to fend for themselves as far as picking up the slack again, because just the international demand was just not there. Again, the visa issues and just sort of the perception of coming to the U.S., you know, I think is deterring some would-be travelers for these games. Now, we know that some officials are saying that, you know, this will, they're, you know, we're still a month out, but it's going to start to really ramp up, you know, as the weeks come, and they're trying to put a good face on it. But it does sound like a lot of these hotels and sort of the local economies that had invested a lot into sort of side events and watch parties and stuff are going to be facing some shortfalls as a result of just kind of slower demand that they're seeing.
0: I know we've done some stories earlier this year on people who got ahead of things, bought their airline tickets, maybe did book their hotels, and then realized they couldn't afford the tickets. I mean, that's been a huge issue, just how extremely high the prices are here. Why are the tickets so expensive? Are host cities doing anything to try and help out with those costs?
2: The host cities, they can't really do anything about the ticket costs. FIFA has sort of been ironclad that they're not going to lower their costs. They have instituted this dynamic pricing system, which sort of people have discovered only sort of moves in one direction, which is up. When demand is slower, the prices haven't really gone down. We are starting to see in the resale market, though, that prices are starting to come down. So if you were trying to wait for last minute tickets to, you know, get a cheaper entry price, you are sort of being rewarded for that. But we're seeing in places like New Jersey,

0: Jersey. They're trying to spend a little extra money. They had just announced this $5 million initiative to try to gin up interest, to try to, you know, generate more excitement. But they're also, Governor Sherrill just proposed a new tax that would be imposed on folks living in and around the stadium, in addition to the folks traveling there, to try to, you know, generate some local revenue from the event game. So there's sort of really colliding forces here of, you know, trying to chin up the demand, but also, you know, capture some kind of economic benefit from it, too.
1: All right. Rob Weil, thanks for joining us. Appreciate it. Coming up, online teen threat. Authorities warning parents about a potentially dangerous online network targeting children. The alerts from the FBI and what parents should know next.
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1: We're back now with a closer look at what's making news in the world of politics this morning, starting with a legal fight over the effort to eliminate Tennessee's only majority black congressional district. NBC News senior national politics reporter Jonathan Allen joins us with that and some other Washington headlines. John, good morning.
6: Hey, good morning, Joe. We talked yesterday about Tennessee's new congressional redistricting plan. Since then, Governor Bill Lee signed it into law, and the NAACP filed suit to block it from taking effect. The new map would splinter the state's 9th district. That's the state's only black majority and only Democratic district. Democratic state legislators protested during votes in the Capitol yesterday, as did demonstrators outside the chambers. Republicans quickly adjourned the special session amid the chaotic scene. But the bid to block the map is a steep uphill battle. The Supreme Court gave a green light for states to split up majority-minority districts last week by limiting the use of race as a factor in redistricting. Republicans are hoping that that ruling and new maps in several states will help them keep control of the U.S. House in November's midterm elections. In Washington, President Trump hosted Brazilian leader Luiz Inácio Lula da Silva at the White House. The two men have had a bitter relationship in the past, with Trump slapping massive tariffs on Brazilian products and then pulling back on some of those levies. The Trump administration has also imposed sanctions against a Brazilian judge over the judge's handling of charges against Jair Bolsonaro, Lula's predecessor and a top Trump ally on the world stage. Trump and Lula did not make their expected joint appearance after their meeting, but Trump said later that the talks went, quote, very well. The president continues his taxpayer-funded glam-up of the White House. The latest plan is a $7.5 million paint job for the historic Eisenhower Executive Office Building. Completed in 1888, the EOB has a dark gray granite face. Trump would like to paint it white. Preservationists say the granite's not meant to be painted at all. No final decision has been made, but the agency is in charge is stacked with presidential appointees, so place your bets that way. And that's a look at what's making news in politics this morning. Joe?
1: All right, John, thank you. Law enforcement officials are warning parents about a potentially dangerous online network targeting children. Authorities say the group, known as 764, manipulates kids into committing violent acts, sometimes with deadly consequences. The FBI has issued dozens of alerts about the growing predator network. NBC News national law enforcement correspondent Tom Winter spoke with the NYPD's top counterterrorism official, warning some of what you're about to hear is disturbing.
7: The FBI is flooding the internet with warnings for parents.
8: We're going after the new form of what I refer to as modern-day terrorism in America.
7: Children are being misled, groomed, threatened, and extorted into hurting themselves and even committing acts of murder. It's led to school shootings coast to coast, from Tennessee to Wisconsin to Colorado.
9: Use caution, active shooters.
7: The threat. Online groups called 764, Maniac Murder Cult, and other names. They're mysterious to you, but not necessarily your kids. Law enforcement has its own name for this threat. Nihilistic Violent Extremism, or NVE.
10: It's grounded in the belief that nothing matters, and that the only way sometimes to feel anything at all is through violence.
11: The ideology is nihilism, and the victims are kids.
7: NYPD's Deputy Commissioner of Intelligence and Counterterrorism, Rebecca Weiner, says the threat has some distinct characteristics.
10: This is influencer culture online at its most sadistic.
7: The groups are on mainstream online platforms, even self-help forums for kids with mental health issues. Minors are targeted on those platforms by adults, and then those victims are pushed to target other kids. Children are groomed to engage in acts of self-harm and to create child sex abuse content.
10: And if a child tries to pull away from the network, they get sextortion, they get threatened.
7: As kids spend more and more time online, with many finding very real and positive connections, part of the concern for parents is how hard it is to predict the victims.
12: Who are the types of kids that are getting preyed on?
10: It's anyone. It's a 4.0 student who is doing great at every aspect of life. It's somebody who's struggling.
7: Weiner, whose group tracks the most serious terrorism threats worldwide 24/7, says they are focused on these groups, which they found almost by accident.
10: The Joint Terrorism Task Force in New York first started to learn about nihilistic violent extremism through the case of an individual in Queens. We didn't really know what it was. When we dig more, when we start to understand what he's all about, we see a much larger network.
7: Angel Almeida has been charged federally, and prosecutors told a judge that he made a blood oath to a satanic group and posted these photos to social media. He's pleaded not guilty, and a judge found him not competent to stand trial. Separately, two of 764's leaders have been accused of conspiring to try and get a young girl to write in her own blood on her own body. And if she didn't, an indictment says an alleged leader wrote, "You have this image and you have her school. You can blackmail her and tell her you will send this picture to her family and friends. She can avoid if she just obeys you." Both men are fighting their charges. Weiner, a mother herself, has advice for parents for children as young as 12.
10: Parents need to have those conversations in the way that you and I were taught not to talk to strangers and not to engage in conversations that could be problematic when we were young.
7: An age-old warning.
13: Talk to your children about not talking to strangers.
7: But now, the stranger is inside your house, influencing your kids right at their fingertips. Tom Winter, NBC News, New York.
1: Coming up, monitoring the markets. The April jobs report out this morning, giving us a better picture of the economy as the war with Iran continues to put pressure on the markets. We're breaking down the better than expected numbers next.
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1: We're back with some breaking economic data. The U.S. economy added 115,000 jobs in April, more than expected. The unemployment rate held steady at 4.3%. Here to break down the numbers, NBC News business and economy reporter Allie Canal, and she's joined by Investopedia's editor-in-chief and chief business editor of People, Inc., Caleb Silver. Good morning to both of you. Allie, you're at the big board there. Mm-hmm. Walk us through the numbers and just how they compare with the past few months.
16: Yeah, really solid gains here. And just to remind viewers, this is a back-to-back when we think about the expectation versus the reality here. So as you said, 115,000 jobs. The estimate was for 55,000, so more than double the estimate. And March, that was that other blowout jobs report, that was actually revised higher by another 7,000 to 185,000. So we're almost at the top here. Now, February, that was a pretty brutal month. We had quite a bit of strikes. We had some bad weather to contend with. The original estimate was 133,000. That was revised lower by 23,000 to a loss of just around 156,000 jobs. But we are still chugging along here when we think about the U.S. labor market, the unemployment rate continuing to hold steady at 4.3%. This little gap here was when we had that government shutdown. But by historical standards, this is pretty good. This is pretty solid. But it's interesting because you have this juxtaposition when you talk to folks out there that are struggling to find a job, still a low fire labor market, Joe.
1: All right, Caleb, your thoughts.
17: Yeah, the long-term unemployed, this is a metric I like to look at because this is people who are trying to get back in the labor force and can't. That held steady at 1.8 million. People that are even trying to get any job, period, that's around 6 million. Those are holding steady, and this is what this jobs report tells you. You saw Ali's board there, a lot of red, a lot of blue, a lot of red, a lot of blue. This is the right sizing of the labor force in America. What you want to watch is the unemployment rate of 4.3%. That's almost full employment, sector by sector. Ali will take you through it. The strength is where the strength has been, but also some new strength in transportation and warehousing. That's actually a good sign, despite the fact that we had higher energy prices.
1: That sets up Ali perfectly. Let's break it down in different categories, where we can see the strengths and the weaknesses there.
16: Yeah, as Caleb said, the strength is where the strength has been, and that continues to be in healthcare. It's National Nurses Week, so solid gains here in healthcare sector. 37,000 jobs added. Leisure and hospitality, that's your bars, restaurants, heading into the very busy summer season. That was up by 15,000 jobs. And manufacturing, we'd like to continue to track manufacturing. The past couple of months, we've seen some gains here, but we actually saw a loss of 2,000 jobs. So just one of those sectors that we continue to watch and track.
1: Federal Reserve
18: meets when?
17: Yeah, 40 days, 5 hours, and 50 minutes. I'm not counting. You're counting. But don't expect any change, even though by then we'll likely have a new Fed chair in place in the form of Kevin Warsh. But if the Fed and any economist is looking at this, they're saying the labor market's fine. Let's be concerned about inflation due to these rising energy costs. That problem may be mitigated by then, too. So no change expected by the Fed when they meet next time.
18: All right, Allie, another thing we like to look at is just wage growth. What are we seeing there?
16: Well, the good thing is wages continue to outpace inflation. Wages coming in at 3.6%. Inflation is at 3.3%. But we've seen inflation steadily tick up month by month as we continue to wade through this Iran war, as that pushes energy prices higher. I do expect inflation to be even higher next week once we get those refreshed CPI numbers. But for the meantime, the fact that we have wages outpacing, that's good, but the gap is closing a little bit. So it's something we want to continue to watch, because if people start to feel like their dollar isn't going to go as far, that's when you're going to see some cracks out there in the economy.
18: So Caleb, just big picture, what does this mean for us? What does it mean for our wallets? What does it say about where we are right now?
17: Yeah, we're in a steady state for the labor market here. Don't expect any interest rate changes. So those payments are not going to come down if you're financing something. And there are jobs, but the jobs are in those lower paying sectors. We've seen some big layoffs in tech that was kind of offset by all the hiring in the other places. Steady state right now, sort of a barbecue, low barbecue for the U.S. economy.
18: All right. Sounds good. Caleb and Allie, thank you both. Appreciate it. Now, if you're looking to save a few extra bucks on meals and you like fast food, you're in luck. The drive-through duel is heating up an effort to drive in business with lower prices. Fast food chains across the country are rolling out new menu items and deals to attract families on a budget. NBC News correspondent Emily Ikeda takes a closer look at how restaurants are beefing up their offerings. Emily, good morning.
19: Hey there. Well, for chains like McDonald's and Taco Bell, the secret sauce to their success this year has been in their value menus. That's because families feeling the weight of those sky-high gas prices are prioritizing meals that won't bite into their budget.
20: This morning, the burger brawl is heating up.
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22: I filled up my tank, $85. That's ridiculous.
20: Despite uncertainty from the war, McDonald's this week reporting sales grew nearly 4% in the U.S. from a year earlier. Better than expected success, with the company's CEO saying McDonald's is not going to get beat on value, touting its growing list of items for under $3 and $4 breakfast meal deal.
23: McValue 2.0 is here.
24: How big of a deal is value right now?
25: Value is a very big deal right now. The low-income consumer is really pressured by inflation. About 3 in 10 visits are based on some form of deal.
20: The world's biggest burger chain made waves in March.
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18: Finally, this hour, time for your weekly can't miss list, to look at all the movies and shows that you need to see this weekend. Joining us this week, NBC New York digital reporter, friend of the show, Kay Ingram. Kay, good to have you with us. So we're going
4: to
18: start with a family movie, The Sheep Detectives.
4: Yes.
18: Hugh Jackman, Emma Thompson. It's based off the popular book Three Bags Full. Getting great reviews. We see right there 95% on Rotten Tomatoes. What should we know about?
4: Yeah, no, that is huge. I mean, listen, Hugh Jackman, he plays this shepherd, and essentially you've got this group of sheep where they've decided to go undercover, which is really funny. Who knew sheep could be great as undercover detectives? But these are essentially, something goes awry on the farm and they're trying to figure it out. It's also an all-star voiceover cast, Julia Louis-Dreyfus, Bryan Cranston, Patrick Stewart. And so this is definitely going to be silly, but it leans more into heartfelt. So if you're looking for something like that, that'll be great going into the weekend.
18: Yeah, I saw the trailer for that and I thought, oh, I think I need to check this one out there. All right. So not getting 95% on Rotten Tomatoes is Mortal Kombat 2, but you know, it's got a loyal fan base.
4: It's for the fans.
18: Finish him. You know, what do we know about this one?
4: You know it. Yeah, I used to play this. Excuse me. I used to play this a ton with my cousins growing up. So you know it well. This is part two in the franchise, the video game adaptation. It's really exciting. You've got Carl Urban joining as Johnny Cage. Of course, you've got the classics, Katana. You've got Cole 2.0, Scorpion. And so this is the bloody next chapter in that franchise. And it is. It's all about the fans. The fans are excited. If you do them right, they will love it.
18: You know your Mortal Kombat characters, are you?
4: Finish him. I always chose Katana.
18: Did you? Okay, I gave her. It's been so long. But I was
4: in. Played two. I love it.
18: All right, it seems like it is the season for concert films. So we got Billie Eilish teaming up with, of all people, James Cameron. It's not Titanic, but they are calling this an immersive 3D experience. What should we know?
4: Yeah, so not Titanic, not Avatar, and also Billie Eilish, James Cameron. Mm-hmm. What a combination. Apparently, Cameron's been a huge fan of Billie Eilish and her music, which is like cracking me up. I'm imagining him somewhere going, duh, right? Yeah. And so they put together this concert film. It's immersive. It's 3D. It's unlike any concert film that's been done before. They're using these tiny 3D cameras that essentially make audiences feel like they're on stage with Billie Eilish. Don't expect anyone to hand you a microphone, though.
2: Right.
4: But okay. It's incredibly immersive, raw, real. It covers her sold-out world tour, but this one specifically, the show in Manchester. So you're getting a look behind the scenes like you've never seen before.
18: And it cost $1 billion to make it. No, it did not.
4: Okay.
18: But I'm sure
4: like,
18: no expense was spared.
4: There.
18: James Cameron has a high budget for most of his projects. All right. If you are going to stay in, there are some good streaming options to pick from. We're going to start with The Other Bennet Sister. That's on BritBox. It's based on the well-known Jane Austen novel Pride and Prejudice, but it focuses on the often overlooked middle sister, Mary.
4: Mary.
18: So even though it's set more than 200 years ago, the cast says the story is just as relevant today.
5: This is a show which kind of says, you know, your looks are like the least interesting thing about you. It's about what's within, and that shines through. I suppose I love her social commentary. I love the way she talks about class and like disparity of wealth, and she's so funny.
18: What more can you tell us about this one?
4: Yes, I mean, she touched on it really well right there. Class, but you've got comedy. It really is a coming of age. You know, this woman, she kind of finds her own. It's Mary Bennet, the sister that's often overlooked, you know, not necessarily considered the most beautiful sister. So you're watching her navigate that. We've seen that this is a Pride and Prejudice spinoff, but this is all about Mary. It's her time to shine.
18: Yeah, we're giving her the spotlight here. All right.
4: Yes.
18: Speaking of books that are, or series that are based off of books, Netflix is out because we needed a remake of Lord of the Flies.
4: Can't get enough. This is different.
18: Yeah, it is different. Okay, it is different. And it's from the same team that did Adolescence, which was, of course, a hit and won a ton of awards. What more should we know?
4: Well, you can kind of tell that, like, Adolescence vibe from the trailer,
18: right?
4: And so, essentially, like you mentioned, Joe, there have been other adaptations, but the fans are excited about this one because they feel like the other ones didn't really hit the mark in terms of what the story is about. If you don't know, you've got these English schoolboys who end up getting lost. Lost Boys. They end up getting lost on a deserted island, and chaos ensues. Other adaptations leaned in heavy into the chaos. Mm-hmm. This one's more about the humanity of the characters.
18: Interesting. Yeah, because the chaos is definitely what I remember from Lord of the Flies when I was younger.
4: Not as violent. We don't need more of that.
18: Okay, all right, I'll appreciate that. All right, finally, we got a Peacock with a new show, MIA. It's about a woman who seeks revenge against a Miami-based drug cartel. If you like Ozark, maybe you'll like this one.
4: Yes, yes. Some of the creators from, or co-creators from Ozark are behind this. I kind of think of Taken or Born Identity. So think of like Liam Neeson if you were a young, gorgeous, curly-haired woman from Florida who is ready to get her revenge. Her family, who's a part of a drug cartel, something tragic ends up happening. And so she is on a mission to get revenge. And so this takes place in Florida, MIA, hello, hint, hint. And so that one is streaming on Peacock. And it's definitely violent.
18: So if you don't want violence, do the Sheep movie, all right? Less violence there. Kay Ingram, always good to have you with us.
4: Thank you
18: so much.
4: Thanks, guys.
18: That almost does it for this hour, but as Sunday is Mother's Day, we did want to give a special shout out to all the moms in our team's lives, as well as those who are just moms themselves. You can see some of them here, so thank you to the moms, the stepmoms, the grandmothers, the mothers-in-law, and the mother figures out there. We appreciate everything that you do for us. The news continues in a few moments.

0: Good Friday morning. I'm Joe Fryer. Savannah is on assignment. Right now on Morning News Now, testing the truce. The U.S. and Iran trading fire just hours after Iran said it was reviewing a proposal to end the fighting and reopen the Strait of Hormuz. The U.S. military striking two locations after Iran says it fired on American ships there. The attacks straining the ceasefire, raising questions about negotiations. President Trump says the peace talks are still on.
1: The talks are going very well, but they have to understand if it doesn't get signed, they're going to have a lot of pain. They're going to have a lot of pain. They want to sign it, I will tell you.
0: We'll have the latest from the region and where things could go from here. Cruise concerns, the deadly hantavirus outbreak on that cruise ship, raising concerns about health and safety. Now, with the summer travel season rapidly approaching, millions of Americans are gearing up, ready to set sail on cruises of their own. So we'll tell you what you need to know for safer and smoother sailing. Plus, monitoring the market, the April jobs report dropping today. Experts optimistic we could see some gains, even as the war with Iran continues to shock the markets. We're breaking down the numbers. Later this hour, it's Friday. Finally, time for our weekly Can't Miss list. All the shows and entertainment you simply can't miss this weekend. From a new adaptation of a classic novel to a movie with some unconventional detectives sheepishly investigating a murder. Let's begin this hour with that fragile ceasefire between the U.S. and Iran. It is being tested again after another flare-up near the Strait of Hormuz. Both countries carried out a series of attacks in the area yesterday, trading accusations the other side fired first. U.S. CENTCOM says it retaliated after Iran fired missiles and drones at three American destroyers. But the Iranian military says it hit back after the U.S. targeted an Iranian oil tanker in several coastal areas in Iran. Despite these attacks, President Trump claims the ceasefire is still holding and peace talks are progressing. NBC News international correspondent Matt Bradley joins us now from Tel Aviv with the latest. Matt, good morning.
2: Hey, good morning, Joe. So, yeah, that really troubling flash of fighting last night, it really left the entire region wondering if everybody is going straight back to war. But the fact is, as we've heard, it looks as though this ceasefire somehow is still holding, but only just. Overnight, despite a flare-up in the Middle East, President Trump saying the fragile ceasefire with Iran is still in effect.
3: Is the ceasefire with Iran still on?
1: Yeah, it is. They trifled with us today. We blew them away. They trifled. I call that a trifle.
2: The attacks escalating the standoff in the Strait of Hormuz.
1: They were firing at us, and we were firing back at them. And our firepower was a hell of a lot stronger than theirs, and they knocked the hell out of them.
2: U.S. Central Command said Iran fired missiles and launched drones and small boats at three American destroyers, enforcing a naval blockade in the region. CENTCOM calling the attacks, quote, unprovoked, and said U.S. forces responded with self-defense strikes, targeting military facilities and drone launch sites in Iran. While Iran said it was the U.S. who fired first and that its attacks were defensive. Now, as negotiations continue, the president pressuring Iran.
1: You won't have to know. If there's no ceasefire, you're not going to have to know. You're just going to have to look at one big glow coming out of Iran. And they better sign their agreement fast.
2: Tehran says it's considering an American proposal to extend the ceasefire and open the critical Strait of Hormuz. The president adamant.
1: It cannot have a nuclear bomb, and it's not going to have.
2: So, Joe, you just heard all of those threats by the president. Well, the Iranians have just responded, saying that this was an aggressive act by the U.S. last night, that it violated the ceasefire, and saying that they will not be intimidated by the president's threats. Joe.
0: All right, Matt, thank you so much. Let's bring in Aaron David Miller for more on where things stand. He's a former advisor to multiple secretaries of state and a senior fellow at the Carnegie Endowment for International Peace. Aaron, good to have you with us again. So a U.S. official told NBC News the strikes were defensive, that it's not a resumption of major combat operations. So at what point do these repeated escalations actually constitute an end to the ceasefire?
4: I think that would happen, Joe, if in fact the Americans decided to escalate and return to something like we witnessed between February 28th and April 8th when the ceasefire came into effect and the Iranians decided to respond in kind, probably against critical oil infrastructure in the Gulf. Look, as long as the impasse over the Straits continue, as long as you don't shift this from the battlefield to the negotiating table, the odds of a confrontation like the one we witnessed over the last 48 hours leading to a more serious escalation, the odds of that go up.
0: So we know today Secretary of State Marco Rubio meeting with Italy's prime minister, and then President Trump, he's heading to Beijing next week where he's going to meet with Chinese leader Xi Jinping. China said some of its nationals were on board an oil tanker that was attacked by Iran earlier this week near the Strait. So any of this international pressure, do you see it impacting just how the U.S. goes about trying to find an end to this war?
4: Not yet. It's very similar in a sense to the Israeli-Hamas war of October 7th. Ceasefire, right, 2 years later, October 23rd, October 9th, 2025. Israel and Hamas almost immune until the very end when the president himself leveraged this 20-point plan, which brought to a sort of an end that conflict. But they demonstrated a frightening, terrifying capacity to resist external pressures. And that's exactly what's happening here. I don't think Iran's calculation, frankly, that it has the option of escalating, that time is on its side, has changed. And the president, while in a box, seems to me determined to continue the blockade and threaten, if the Iranians don't capitulate, essentially to American demands, escalate the war. The problem is that the Iranians aren't going to capitulate, and the blockade could stand for another 3 or 4 months. The president could break the Iranian economy. I still don't believe the Iranians are prepared to give up their core demands.
0: I want to ask you about something we just heard in Matt's report. It was a quote from President Trump. He said, "You won't have to know if there's no ceasefire." He went on to say, "You're just going to have to look at one big glow coming out of Iran." What do you make of his rhetoric, and where do you think negotiations do go from here?
4: Not helpful. I think it's a function of his own personal frustration. He wants to get out of this. He can't. He's suffering politically as a consequence. Look, I worked for administrations Jimmy Carter to Bush 43, and you could throw in Obama and Biden. No American president uses that sort of language. And frankly, it may satisfy the president's base and his own need and his own frustrations. But frankly, it sends, in my judgment, the absolute wrong signal to the Iranians. I don't think they're going to be intimidated and blustered into making core discussions. The best option right now is to work quietly to see whether or not, we don't know, you could get 30 days to test the proposition, Joe, that in effect a deal is necessary, and you're going to need a written text to do that. I think it was the great Hollywood mogul Samuel Goldwyn who quipped that an oral agreement isn't worth the paper it's written on. You're going to need a text, and you're going to need weeks, Joe, of negotiation to determine whether or not the demands that the Iranians have made and the counter demands on the American side are bridgeable.
0: Aaron David Miller, always good to have you with us. Thanks for joining us this morning.
4: Thanks for having me.
0: Now to the latest on the deadly hantavirus outbreak that has killed 3 people and infected at least 5 more. The cruise ship where the outbreak was first reported is now making its way to the Canary Islands off the coast of Spain. Officials there are preparing to evacuate the remaining passengers when the ship arrives. NBC News international correspondent Danielle Hamamjan is there with the latest. Danielle, good morning.
5: Well, good morning from a windy Tenerife. And despite protests across the Canary Islands and opposition by local politicians, this ship is on its way and is expected to arrive here at noon on Sunday. This morning, the ship at the center of the deadly hantavirus outbreak headed to the Canary Islands, where preparations are underway. Overnight, President Trump asked about the virus.
6: It's very much, we hope, under control. We have a lot of people, a lot of great people are studying it. I hope not. I mean, I hope not. We'll do the best we can.
5: And experts trying to reassure the public.
7: This is not coronavirus. This is not the start of a COVID pandemic.
5: But passengers who disembarked from the ship early on the small island of St. Helena have spread across the globe. The UK announcing another suspected case this morning on the remote island of Tristan da Cunha. Singapore confirming it's monitoring 2 passengers. But some positive news. The Dutch flight attendant hospitalized with symptoms yesterday, now testing negative for the virus, according to health officials. Still, some of the cruise passengers are back in the U.S. in at least five states. State health departments telling NBC News they're not showing any symptoms. Among the 17 Americans still on board the MV Hondius, Dr. Stephen Kornfeld, who spoke with NBC affiliate KTVZ in Oregon.
8: As things deteriorated and more people got sick and more people got seriously ill, I ended up just taking over and trying to keep everybody going.
5: The luxury cruise ship is expected to anchor off the coast of Tenerife on Sunday. This couple from New York just landed there for an island getaway.
9: I hope we've learned something from COVID, that there are ways to handle these kinds of situations. We can't just ignore them and let them float around for, you know, till we figure something out.
5: Now, Spanish authorities want to make sure there is no direct contact with the public, and so the ship will not dock here, but anchor nearby, and five passengers at a time will be evacuated. They'll be brought here to the port in a cordoned-off area, taken directly to the airport, which is about a 10-15 minute drive to another cordoned-off area where they will board repatriation flights back home.
0: All right, Danielle, thank you. With this outbreak hitting just as the summer cruise season is about to kick off, some people are now thinking about how to stay healthy while on the high seas. NBC News correspondent Jesse Kirsch is in Port Miami, Florida, with more on what you need to know if you're planning to take a cruise in the near future. Jesse, good morning.
10: Hey, Joe. Good morning. Cruising has become increasingly popular in recent years. In fact, AAA expects more than 20 million Americans to take a cruise this year alone. And if you are planning to set sail this summer, there are steps you can take to hopefully enjoy smooth sailing.
11: As the world watches this cruise ship hantavirus outbreak unfold, this morning people are taking notice an ocean away.
12: I booked my first ever cruise last night, and I woke up to this. The hantavirus.
13: Everyone keeps sending me hantavirus stuff.
11: Glenna Horowitz is currently at sea with a different cruise line. About 24 hours into her voyage, she started hearing about hantavirus from social media and family back home.
10: Did it seem like people started acting differently after word of the hantavirus started getting out?
13: No, I think it's still pretty hush-hush, but I was on the elevator yesterday and somebody coughed around me and I ran. I was gone.
11: While doctors say hantavirus infections are extremely rare and almost never transmitted human to human, other illnesses like norovirus and COVID can spread more easily on these floating cities where people spend a lot of time in close quarters.
14: When people say that cruise ships are like petri dishes, is that a fair term?
15: It's a fair term because the majority of illnesses that we see on cruise ships are gastrointestinal illnesses or respiratory illnesses transmitted through viruses and bacteria.
11: Cruise ships also bring people together from all over, including communities with lower vaccination rates. And diseases can spread during port visits, too. Still, the industry has made progress. The CDC says from 2006 to 2019, GI illness rates among passengers were nearly cut in half. If you're getting ready for a summer trip at sea, your cruise line may detail specific medical policies. Royal Caribbean says it may require guests to quarantine or participate in contact tracing. And Carnival says our medical team is on standby 24/7 on board each and every vessel. Experts recommend frequent hand washing, especially before eating and after using the bathroom. With hygiene in mind, Glenna is trying to stay healthy on the high seas.
13: Anytime you enter the buffet, they literally like yell at you if you're not washing your hands. So I think the crew has done a really lovely job.
10: There are also some tips from the CDC to keep in mind if you are planning a cruise vacation. The CDC says if you have a pre-existing medical condition or special needs, you should contact the cruise line's customer service team before you go on the trip so you can find out exactly what kind of medical services they can provide on the specific ship you'd be on. The CDC also advising everyone should consider travel health insurance so you're covered in case you need it. And Joe, doctors also pointing out that if you are around someone with symptoms, one of those masks, like the ones we've been really familiar with in recent years, can help protect you if someone around you is experiencing those symptoms. And if you're not feeling well, it never hurts to go get it checked out. Joe.
0: Yeah, no, the good thing we have those masks still in supply all over. All right, Jesse, thank you so much. We're tracking some severe storms in the south, heavy rains along the Gulf coast as well. Let's get a closer look at what to expect with your morning news now weather and Bill Cairns. Bill, good morning.
16: Good morning, Joe. It's chilly in some areas, too. A lot of people are still wearing the heavier coats, and they'd like to get rid of them. We have about 9 million people under frost advisories and freeze warnings, and hopefully you didn't do early planting in areas of northern Michigan, because that's where temperatures are below freezing in a few cases. Chilly in the Appalachians, too. So we're waking up, and if there's any breeze, it feels even worse. Elkins is at 38 degrees. Rockford, Illinois, is at 37. We're in the 40s in many areas. The valleys, of course, are a little bit chillier. So for today, the biggest story is going to be late this afternoon to this evening. We're going to get some severe weather. It's not going to be a huge widespread outbreak, but especially in Oklahoma, that's where we can get some very large hail that can do some damage. And then it'll just kind of be a soaking rain for your Friday evening into St. Louis, maybe a little thunder mixed in too, and some light rain. Then this whole mess, unfortunately, slides into the northeast for your Saturday. If you haven't got your spring cleaning done, this is a good Saturday to do it. A lot of indoor work. D.C., Philly to New York, all the way through Hartford, the I-95 corridor. You're going to wake up. It may not be raining yet, and then it's going to start, and it's not going to stop till probably 5, 6 o'clock in the evening. So it's a, you know, most of the day kind of rain. As far as severe weather goes, I mentioned that area of concern today. Oklahoma City to Wichita Falls, heading along the Red River up to McAllister. Tulsa's in this, too, and a little sliver there of areas of Kansas. Again, not so much a tornado threat, more large damaging hail. So here's your weekend forecast. The western half of the country, you are dry and you are warm. It's going to feel like summer in many cases. We do have some heavy rain on your Saturday down along the Gulf Coast, especially New Orleans is going to have a wet Saturday, maybe even portions of Sunday, too. And then as we head towards Mother's Day, we'll be watching some of that heavy rain in areas of Oklahoma. You know, we have a crack staff here, Joe, in our weather area. So we said we need a Mother's Day map with a little flair. We need some cities that is going to get mom's attention to show our appreciation. So we got some of our kindred, North Dakota. I've never heard of that one. Wisdom, Montana, of course, makes a lot of sense.
0: The Queen, Arkansas. That's the best one on that map.
16: That was a golf clap for the finding that one. So that was pretty good, too. Daisy, Georgia. So I hope everyone has a great Mother's Day.
0: And, of course, Wisdom, Montana, because mothers
16: have all the wisdom. Yeah, mom will spread that wisdom and, you know, exactly. Pass down from grandma.
0: Appreciate that. Bill Cairns and to the team, thanks so much. All right, Secretary of State Marco Rubio is wrapping up that two-day visit to Rome. Today he held talks with top Italian officials following yesterday's high-stakes meeting at the Vatican. Comes after months of very public friction between the White House and the Holy See. NBC News Chief International Correspondent Keir Simmons joins us with more on this. Keir, good morning.
17: Hey, Joe, good morning to you. The Secretary of State is still in Rome this morning. He's been meeting with the Italian Prime Minister, Giorgia Meloni. But, of course, it is that meeting with Pope Leo that has been making all the headlines still. The Vatican describing it as an exchange of views. Secretary Rubio, just in the past hour, saying it was very positive.
18: Secretary of State Marco Rubio stepping into the Apostolic Palace for a one-on-one with Pope Leo.
19: Good to see you.
18: The private meeting, including discussions on Iran and growing tensions between the US and Cuba. Rubio saying he underscored their shared commitment to promoting peace and human dignity. The two also exchanging gifts, a miniature crystal football stamped with the State Department seal for the Holy Father and a symbolic olive wood pen for the secretary who was a practicing Catholic.
19: I love being, of course, plant of peace.
18: Rubio's visit comes after months of public sparring between the White House and the Holy See. The Pope has been openly critical of the administration's immigration policies and the war in Iran, that criticism drawing repeated attacks from the president.
20: I'm not a big fan of Pope Leo.
21: He thinks it's just fine for Iran to have a nuclear weapon. I think he's endangering a lot of Catholics and a lot of people.
18: Pope Leo vowing to keep up his appeals for peace.
22: And I will continue to speak out loud against war, looking to promote peace.
18: At a press conference Tuesday, Rubio denying the meeting was a mea culpa.
23: It's a trip we had planned from before, and obviously we had some stuff that happened.
24: There is a new pope, a new pope.
18: All of this, as the pope today marks exactly 1 year since his historic election. The first American pontiff in the Catholic Church's 2,000-year history, sparking surprise and celebration in the United States. Since then, Pope Leo has traveled the globe. The Chicago native also remembering his roots, grabbing his favorite hometown pizza in St. Peter's Square, and using the scoreboard of his beloved Chicago White Sox to deliver his trademark call for unity.
25: It's a pleasure for me to greet all of you gathered together at White Sox Park. We have to look for ways of coming together and promoting a message of hope.
17: And that gift from Pope Leo, a pen made of olive wood, notable because, of course, the olive branch is a symbol of peace, Joe. Pope Leo remaining on his message, that message of peace, despite the criticism from President Trump.
0: Yeah, an Joe. Olive branch that writes. Pretty cool. Keir, thank you so much. All right, much more to come here on Morning News Now. Later this hour, dangerous network authorities warning parents about a group targeting kids online. We have what you need to know. And that's not the only threat hitting the web. A cyber attack on an online learning platform is creating chaos at schools across the country just days before finals. We've got that story up next.

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7: We are back now with a major cyber attack causing chaos for millions of students across the country, and it probably couldn't come at a worse time. Just days before finals week, hackers have taken down the online learning platform Canvas. 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NBC News Chief Business Correspondent Christine Romans joins me now with more on this. Christine, good morning.
8: Good morning.
7: So first of all, just walk us through what exactly happened
8: Sure.
7: here. We understand there's a ransom note involved.
8: Yeah, imagine logging on because you want to study for a Calc 2 final that's coming up next week. It's finals week. It's a dead week this week, finals week this weekend, next week for a lot of schools. And you get a ransom note on your computer. All you wanted to get into were your class notes, maybe some lecture videos so that you could study up. And this comes up. And it's a demand for money, or your private information is going to be released and you can't access any of the material you need right now. So what happened here was this: the company that runs Canvas pulled down the Canvas site for several hours so that it could try to combat this. It is back up and running here this morning, but there are thousands of schools and millions of students who suddenly didn't have access to their materials yesterday.
7: As if finals weren't stressful enough.
8: I know, right?
7: You know, and then you add this to that. So what do we know about the group that's claiming to be behind this hack, and just how widespread was the impact?
8: It's a ransomware group, we think, that started maybe back in 2019. At least that's what it claims. It claims to have stolen data from, you know, 275 million people from 9,000 schools. And this has been sort of a long-running hack from this. This is an ongoing, I should say, hack from this group. Canvas, again, said it pulled down its platform here so that it could try to combat this and get it back up and running. And Canvas is this online learning platform. Joe, it's not like when we were kids and it was somebody photocopied the notes, stapled them together, and passed them around. It's all digital. It just reminds you of the dependence on technology here for the college. And also there are elementary schools and other school districts that also use this as well. It's not just colleges.
7: I would have just had notebooks of handwritten notes. That'd be very popular right
8: now. I know.
7: Yes,
8: you would.
7: during that.
8: I want Joe's notes.
7: You might not be able to read the notes,
8: although,
7: but they would be there.
8: Did you take Calc 2?
7: No, I did not take Calc 2. Trust me. We called it Rocks for Jocks.
9: course.
8: It was
9: a geology course. That was basically,
8: nobody wants our Calc 2 notes.
9: No one wants me to do math for them. All right. So obviously more than 8,000 schools, universities, that's a lot. How are they responding?
8: Well, there are a lot of different approaches here. Some universities are saying they're going to postpone the finals by a day or two. Others are saying that you need to go to your teacher and find out other ways to turn in your assignments. Again, some of these are assignments that people have to turn in, and this is how you turn them in. A lot of this is also just how you're going to see the information.

0: Exactly.
1: So, all right, Christine, good to have you with us. Thank you so much. Cities across the country are ramping up their preps for the FIFA World Cup matches coming to the U.S. this summer. But a new report suggests hotels may not be seeing the boom that many predicted or hoped for. The American Hotel and Lodging Association surveyed hotels across 11 host cities. 80% of those surveyed said that the bookings are tracking below initial expectations. They said visa barriers and geopolitical concerns were two major factors deterring some international travelers. NBC News Breaking Business News reporter Rob Wild joins me now with more on this. Rob, good morning. So the unstable situation in the Middle East, no doubt, is one factor here when it comes to international travel. But what else seems to be impacting these lower hotel bookings?
2: Yeah, Joe. So this was sort of a bombshell report because, you know, in the run up to this event, everyone's trying to put on a good face for it. But basically, the AHLA, which is the largest hotel association in America, is saying, hey, our guys are not seeing the demand that we were hoping to see or were promised. In the run up, the games are now just a month away. I think it's just been, as the report says, that the travel issues, the visa issues. Now we're facing higher airfares as a result of the Iran war. So I think this report just kind of landed just in the middle of the prepping for what was supposed to be a big, exciting event. And these hotel operators are saying, you know, we planned our budgets for years around seeing this big boom, and it's going to fall short. And we're sort of scrambling to figure out, you know, what to try to do about it. It's also a big issue because international guests tend to spend about $3,000 more than a domestic traveler coming in from, you know, if you're traveling from somewhere in the Midwest, from Dallas up to see a game in Kansas City, you know, even if domestic folks end up picking up some of the slack there, the numbers are still going to fall short for some of these hotel operators.
1: Yeah. What else did the report reveal about some of these hotel bookings?
2: Another big factor was that FIFA had set aside these block reservations, and they basically sort of abandoned them and sort of left these hotel chains to fend for themselves as far as picking up the slack again, because just the international demand was just not there. The visa issues and just sort of the perception of coming to the U.S., you know, I think is deterring some would-be travelers for these games. Now, we know that some officials are saying that, you know, we're still a month out, but it's going to start to really ramp up, you know, as the weeks come, and they're trying to put a good face on it. But it does sound like a lot of these hotels and sort of the local economies that had invested a lot into sort of side events and watch parties and stuff are going to be facing some shortfalls as a result of just kind of slower demand that they're seeing.
1: I know we've done some stories earlier this year on people who got ahead of things, bought their airline tickets, maybe did book their hotels, and then realized they couldn't afford the tickets. I mean, that's been a huge issue, just how extremely high the prices are here. Why are the tickets so expensive? Are host cities doing anything to try and help out with those costs?
2: The host cities, they can't really do anything about the ticket costs. FIFA has sort of been ironclad that they're not going to lower their costs. They have instituted this dynamic pricing system, which sort of people have discovered only sort of moves in one direction, which is up. When demand is slower, the prices haven't really gone down. We are starting to see in the resale market, though, that prices are starting to come down. So if you were trying to wait for last minute tickets to, you know, get a cheaper entry price, you are sort of being rewarded for that. But we're seeing in places like New Jersey, they're trying to spend a little extra money. They had just announced this $5 million initiative to try to gin up interest, to try to, you know, generate more excitement. But they're also, Governor Sherrill just proposed a new tax that would be imposed on folks living in and around the stadium, in addition to the folks traveling there, to try to, you know, generate some local revenue from the events game. So there's sort of really colliding forces here of, you know, trying to chin up the demand, but also, you know, capture some kind of economic benefit from it, too.
1: All right. Rob Weil, thanks for joining us. Appreciate it. Coming up, online teen threat. Authorities warning parents about a potentially dangerous online network targeting children. The alerts from the FBI and what parents should know next.
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5: We're back now with a closer look at what's making news in the world of politics this morning, starting with a legal fight over the effort to eliminate Tennessee's only majority black congressional district. NBC News senior national politics reporter Jonathan Allen joins us with that and some other Washington headlines. John, good morning.
6: Hey, good morning, Joe. We talked yesterday about Tennessee's new congressional redistricting plan. Since then, Governor Bill Lee signed it into law, and the NAACP filed suit to block it from taking effect. The new map would splinter the state's 9th district. That's the state's only black majority and only Democratic district. Democratic state legislators protested during votes in the Capitol yesterday, as did demonstrators outside the chambers. Republicans quickly adjourned the special session amid the chaotic scene. But the bid to block the map is a steep uphill battle. The Supreme Court gave a green light for states to split up majority-minority districts last week by limiting the use of race as a factor in redistricting. Republicans are hoping that that ruling and new maps in several states will help them keep control of the U.S. House in November's midterm elections. In Washington, President Trump hosted Brazilian leader Luiz Inácio Lula da Silva at the White House. The two men have had a bitter relationship in the past, with Trump slapping massive tariffs on Brazilian products and then pulling back on some of those levies. The Trump administration has also imposed sanctions against a Brazilian judge over the judge's handling of charges against Jair Bolsonaro, Lula's predecessor and a top Trump ally on the world stage. Trump and Lula did not make their expected joint appearance after their meeting, but Trump said later that the talks went, quote, very well. The president continues his taxpayer-funded glam-up of the White House. The latest plan is a $7.5 million paint job for the historic Eisenhower Executive Office Building. Completed in 1888, the EOB has a dark gray granite face. Trump would like to paint it white. Preservationists say the granite's not meant to be painted at all. No final decision has been made, but the agency is in charge is stacked with presidential appointees, so place your bets that way. And that's a look at what's making news in politics this morning. Joe?
5: All right, John, thank you. Law enforcement officials are warning parents about a potentially dangerous online network targeting children. Authorities say the group, known as 764, manipulates kids into committing violent acts, sometimes with deadly consequences. The FBI has issued dozens of alerts about the growing predator network. NBC News national law enforcement correspondent Tom Winter spoke with the NYPD's top counterterrorism official, warning some of what you're about to hear is disturbing.
7: The FBI is flooding the internet with warnings for parents. We're going after the new form of what I refer to as modern-day terrorism in America.
8: Children are being misled, groomed, threatened, and extorted into hurting themselves and even committing acts of murder. It's led to school shootings coast to coast, from Tennessee to Wisconsin to Colorado.
9: Use caution, active shooters.
8: The threat. Online groups called 764, Maniac Murder Cult, and other names. They're mysterious to you, but not necessarily your kids. Law enforcement has its own name for this threat. Nihilistic Violent Extremism, or NVE.
10: It's grounded in the belief that nothing matters, and that the only way sometimes to feel anything at all is through violence.
11: The ideology is nihilism, and the victims are kids.
8: NYPD's Deputy Commissioner of Intelligence and Counterterrorism, Rebecca Weiner, says the threat has some distinct characteristics.
10: This is influencer culture online at its most sadistic.
8: The groups are on mainstream online platforms, even self-help forums for kids with mental health issues. Minors are targeted on those platforms by adults, and then those victims are pushed to target other kids. Children are groomed to engage in acts of self-harm and to create child sex abuse content.
10: And if a child tries to pull away from the network, they get sextortion, they get threatened.
8: As kids spend more and more time online, with many finding very real and positive connections, part of the concern for parents is how hard it is to predict the victims.
12: Who are the types of kids that are getting preyed on?
10: It's anyone. It's a 4.0 student who is doing great at every aspect of life. It's somebody who's struggling.
8: Weiner, whose group tracks the most serious terrorism threats worldwide 24/7, says they are focused on these groups, which they found almost by accident.
10: The Joint Terrorism Task Force in New York first started to learn about nihilistic violent extremism through the case of an individual in Queens. We didn't really know what it was. When we dig more, when we start to understand what he's all about, we see a much larger network.
8: Angel Almeida has been charged federally, and prosecutors told a judge that he made a blood oath to a satanic group and posted these photos to social media. He's pleaded not guilty, and a judge found him not competent to stand trial. Separately, two of 764's leaders have been accused of conspiring to try and get a young girl to write in her own blood on her own body. And if she didn't, an indictment says an alleged leader wrote, "You have this image and you have her school. You can blackmail her and tell her you will send this picture to her family and friends. She can avoid if she just obeys you." Both men are fighting their charges. Weiner, a mother herself, has advice for parents for children as young as 12.
10: Parents need to have those conversations in the way that you and I were taught not to talk to strangers and not to engage in conversations that could be problematic when we were young.
8: An age-old warning.
13: Talk to your children about not talking to strangers.
8: But now, the stranger is inside your house, influencing your kids right at their fingertips. Tom Winter, NBC News, New York.
5: Coming up, monitoring the markets. The April jobs report out this morning, giving us a better picture of the economy as the war with Iran continues to put pressure on the markets. We're breaking down the better-than-expected numbers next.
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5: We're back with some breaking economic data. The U.S. economy added 115,000 jobs in April, more than expected. The unemployment rate held steady at 4.3%. Here to break down the numbers, NBC News business and economy reporter Allie Canal, and she's joined by Investopedia's editor-in-chief and chief business editor of People, Inc., Caleb Silver. Good morning to both of you. Allie, you're at the big board there. Mm-hmm. Walk us through the numbers and just how they compare with the past few months.
22: Yeah, really solid gains here. And just to remind viewers, this is a back-to-back when we think about the expectation versus the reality here. So as you said, 115,000 jobs. The estimate was for 55,000, so more than double the estimate. And March, that was that other blowout jobs report, that was actually revised higher by another 7,000 to 185,000. So we're almost at the top here. Now, February, that was a pretty brutal month. We had quite a bit of strikes. We had some bad weather to contend with. The original estimate was 133,000. That was revised lower by 23,000 to a loss of just around 156,000 jobs. But we are still chugging along here when we think about the U.S. labor market, the unemployment rate continuing to hold steady at 4.3%. This little gap here was when we had that government shutdown. But by historical standards, this is pretty good. This is pretty solid. But it's interesting because you have this juxtaposition when you talk to folks out there that are struggling to find a job. Still a low fire labor market, Joe.
5: All right, Caleb, your thoughts.
23: Yeah, the long-term unemployed, this is a metric I like to look at because this is people who are trying to get back in the labor force and can't. That held steady at 1.8 million. People that are even trying to get any job, period, that's around 6 million. Those are holding steady. And this is what this jobs report tells you. You saw Ali's board there. A lot of red, a lot of blue, a lot of red, a lot of blue. This is the right sizing of the labor force in America. What you want to watch is the unemployment rate of 4.3%. That's almost full employment, sector by sector. Ali will take you through it. The strength is where the strength has been, but also some new strength in transportation and warehousing. That's actually a good sign, despite the fact that we had higher energy prices.
5: That sets up Ali perfectly. Let's break it down in different categories, where we can see the strengths and the weaknesses there.
22: Yeah, as Caleb said, the strength is where the strength has been, and that continues to be in healthcare. It's National Nurses Week, so solid gains here in healthcare sector. 37,000 jobs added. Leisure and hospitality, that's your bars, restaurants, heading into the very busy summer season. That was up by 15,000 jobs. And manufacturing, we'd like to continue to track manufacturing. The past couple of months, we've seen some gains here, but we actually saw a loss of 2,000 jobs. So just one of those sectors that we continue to watch and track.
5: Federal Reserve meets when?
23: Yeah, 40 days, 5 hours and 50 minutes. I'm not counting, you're counting, but don't expect any change, even though by then we'll likely have a new Fed chair in place in the form of Kevin Warsh. But if the Fed and any economist is looking at this, they're saying the labor market's fine. Let's be concerned about inflation due to these rising energy costs. That problem may be mitigated by then, too. So no change expected by the Fed when they meet next time.
5: All right, Allie, another thing we like to look at is just wage growth. What are we seeing there?
22: Well, the good thing is wages continue to outpace inflation. Wages coming in at 3.6%. Inflation is at 3.3%. But we've seen inflation steadily tick up month by month as we continue to wade through this Iran war, as that pushes energy prices higher. I do expect inflation to be even higher next week once we get those refreshed CPI numbers. But for the meantime, the fact that we have wages outpacing, that's good, but the gap is closing a little bit. So it's something we want to continue to watch, because if people start to feel like their dollar isn't going to go as far, that's when you're going to see some cracks out there in the economy.
5: So Caleb, just big picture, what does this mean for us? What does it mean for our wallets? What does it say about where we are right now?
23: Yeah, we're in a steady state for the labor market here. Don't expect any interest rate changes. So those payments are not going to come down if you're financing something. And there are jobs, but the jobs are in those lower paying sectors. We've seen some big layoffs in tech that was kind of offset by all the hiring in the other places. Steady state right now, sort of a barbecue, low barbecue for the U.S. economy.
5: All right. Sounds good. Caleb and Allie, thank you both. Appreciate it. Now, if you're looking to save a few extra bucks on meals and you like fast food, you're in luck. The drive-thru duel is heating up an effort to drive in business with lower prices. Fast food chains across the country are rolling out new menu items and deals to attract families on a budget. NBC News correspondent Emily Ikeda takes a closer look at how restaurants are beefing up their offerings. Emily, good morning.
0: Hey there. Well, for chains like McDonald's and Taco Bell, the secret sauce to their success this year has been in their value menus. That's because families feeling the weight of those sky-high gas prices are prioritizing meals that won't bite into their budget.
2: This morning, the burger brawl is heating up.
3: The most McDonald's burger yet.
2: As fast food chains supercharge their value menus to win over cautious customers facing pain at the pump.
4: I filled up my tank, $85. That's ridiculous.
2: Despite uncertainty from the war, McDonald's this week reporting sales grew nearly 4% in the U.S. from a year earlier. Better than expected success, with the company's CEO saying McDonald's is not going to get beat on value, touting its growing list of items for under $3 and $4 breakfast meal deal.
24: McValue 2.0 is here.
25: How big of a deal is value right now?
26: Value is a very big deal right now. The low-income consumer is really pressured by inflation. About 3 in 10 visits are based on some form of deal.
2: The world's biggest burger chain made waves in March.
27: I love this product. It is so good.
2: After its CEO posted a video of himself taking a tiny bite of a limited-time behemoth burger.
27: That's a big bite for a big arch.
2: Customers and rivals eating up the opportunity to poke fun across social media.
28: Only one thing missing. A napkin.
2: While some chains have struggled this season, Burger King and Taco Bell are also relishing strong starts to the year, leaning into social media more than ever.
29: You can have a crispy chicken Crunchwrap slider.
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2: Experts say sales will continue to sprout up this season. KFC just started offering a $10 bucket of the day.
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0: And experts say watch for more menu innovation as another way to catch customers' eyes. 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
5: Finally this hour, time for your weekly can't miss list, to look at all the movies and shows that you need to see this weekend. Joining us this week, NBC New York digital reporter, friend of the show, Kay Ingram. Kay, good to have you with us. So we're going
8: to
5: start with a family movie, The Sheep Detectives.
8: Yes.
5: Hugh Jackman, Emma Thompson. It's based off the popular book Three Bags Full. Getting great reviews. We see right there 95% on Rotten Tomatoes. What should we know about?
8: Yeah, no, that is huge. I mean, listen, Hugh Jackman, he plays this shepherd, and essentially you've got this group of sheep where they've decided to go undercover, which is really funny. Who knew sheep could be great as undercover detectives? But these are essentially, something goes awry on the farm and they're trying to figure it out. It's also an all-star voiceover cast: Julia Louis-Dreyfus, Bryan Cranston, Patrick Stewart. And so this is definitely going to be silly, but it leans more into heartfelt. So if you're looking for something like that, that'll be great going into the weekend.
5: Yeah, I saw the trailer for that and I thought, oh, I think I need to check this one out there. All right. So not getting 95% on Rotten Tomatoes is Mortal Kombat 2, but you know, it's got a loyal fan base.
8: It's for the fans.
5: Finish him. You know, what do we know about this one?
8: You know it. Yeah, I used to play this. Excuse me. I used to play this a ton with my cousins growing up. So you know it well. This is part two in the franchise, the video game adaptation. It's really exciting. You've got Carl Urban joining as Johnny Cage. Of course, you've got the classics, Katana. You've got Cole 2.0, Scorpion. And so this is the bloody next chapter in that franchise. And it is. It's all about the fans. The fans are excited. If you do them right, they will love it.
5: You know your Mortal Kombat characters, are you?
8: Finish him. Always chose Katana.
5: Did you? Okay, I can't remember. It's been so long.
8: I was played two. I love it.
5: All right, it seems like it is the season for concert films. So we got Billie Eilish teaming up with, of all people, James Cameron. It's not Titanic, but they are calling this an immersive 3D experience. What should we know?
8: Yeah, so not Titanic, not Avatar, and also Billie Eilish, James Cameron. Mm-hmm. What a combination. Apparently, Cameron's been a huge fan of Billie Eilish and her music, which is like cracking me up. I'm imagining him somewhere going, duh, right? Yeah. And so they put together this concert film. It's immersive. It's 3D. It's unlike any concert film that's been done before. They're using these tiny 3D cameras that essentially make audiences feel like they're on stage with Billie Eilish. Don't expect anyone to hand you a microphone, though.
5: Right.
8: But it's incredibly immersive, raw, real. It covers her sold-out world tour, but this one specifically, the show in Manchester. So you're getting a look behind the scenes like you've never seen before.
5: And it cost $1 billion to make it. No, it did not.
8: Okay.
5: But I'm sure no expense was spared.
8: There.
5: James Cameron has a high budget for most of his projects. All right. If you are going to stay in, there are some good streaming options to pick from. We're going to start with The Other Bennett Sister. That's on BritBox. It's based based on the well-known Jane Austen novel Pride and Prejudice, but it focuses on the often overlooked middle sister, Mary. So even though it's set more than 200 years ago, the cast says the story is just as relevant today.
9: This is a show which kind of says, you know, your looks are like the least interesting thing about you. It's about what's within, and that shines through. I suppose I love her social commentary. I love the way she talks about class and like disparity of wealth. And she's so funny.
5: What more can you tell us about this one?
8: Yes, I mean, she touched on it really well right there. Class, but you've got comedy. It really is a coming of age. You know, this woman, she kind of finds her own. It's Mary Bennett, the sister that's often overlooked, you know, not necessarily considered the most beautiful sister. So you're watching her navigate that. We've seen that this is a Pride and Prejudice spinoff, but this is all about Mary. It's her time to shine.
5: Yeah, we're giving her the spotlight here. All right. Yes. Speaking of books that are, or series that are based off of books, Netflix is out because we needed a remake of Lord of the Flies.
8: Can't get enough. This is different.
5: Yeah, it is different. Okay, it is different. And it's from the same team that did Adolescence, which was, of course, a hit and won a ton of awards. What more should we know?
8: Well, you can kind of tell that, like, Adolescence vibe from the trailer,
5: right?
8: And so, essentially, like you mentioned, Joe, there have been other adaptations, but the fans are excited about this one because they feel like the other ones didn't really hit the mark in terms of what the story is about. If you don't know, you've got these English schoolboys who end up getting lost. Lost Boys. They end up getting lost on a deserted island, and chaos ensues. Other adaptations leaned in heavy into the chaos. Mm-hmm. This one's more about the humanity of the characters.
5: Interesting. Yeah, because the chaos is definitely what I remember from Lord of the Flies when I was younger.
8: Not as violent. We don't need more of that.
5: Okay, all right, I'll appreciate that. All right, finally, we got a Peacock with a new show, MIA. It's about a woman who seeks revenge against a Miami-based drug cartel. If you like Ozark, maybe you'll like this one.
8: Yes, yes. Some of the creators from, or co-creators from Ozark are behind this. I kind of think of Taken or Bourne Identity. So think of like Liam Neeson if you were a young, gorgeous, curly-haired woman from Florida who is ready to get her revenge. Her family, who's a part of a drug cartel, something tragic ends up happening. And so she is on a mission to get revenge. And so this takes place in Florida, MIA. Hello, hint, hint. And so that one is streaming on Peacock. And yeah, it's definitely violent.
5: So if you don't want violence, do the sheep movie, all right? Less violence there. Kay Ingram, always good to have you with us.
8: Thank you, friend, so much. Thanks, guys.
5: That almost does it for this hour, but as Sunday is Mother's Day, we did want to give a special shout out to all the moms in our team's lives, as well as those who are just moms themselves. You can see some of them here, so thank you to the moms, the stepmoms, the grandmothers, the mothers-in-law, and the mother figures out there. We appreciate everything that you do for us. The news continues in a few moments.

0: Hey there, everybody. I'm Zinclair Samoa.
1: And I'm Sam Brock, in for Morgan and Vicky. NBC News Daily starts right now.
0: Today is Friday, May 8th. Overturned map. Weeks after voters approved a new Democratic-drawn congressional map in Virginia, the state Supreme Court strikes it down. What that move could mean for the upcoming midterm election.
1: Exchanging fire, the U.S. military carrying out new strikes today against Iranian ships near the Strait of Hormuz, plus the DOJ's investigation into oil trades made right before the war broke out.
0: Canvas chaos, a cyber attack hitting a system that thousands of schools and universities and students rely on. So who's claiming responsibility ahead of final exams?
1: And World Cup prices. New Jersey Transit dropping fares for the trains headed to the games. But, and there is a caveat here, a ticket will still cost you more than $100. How fans are responding.
0: And boy, are they responding. Well, we want to welcome you to NBC News Daily. We do begin with breaking news out of Virginia. In a major blow to Democrats, the state Supreme Court struck down a voter-approved redistricting plan that could have created up to four new blue House seats.
1: All right, so check this out. Here's a look at the current map versus the new one that Virginians voted in favor of. So the court ruled that Democrats did not follow proper procedure when putting the constitutional amendment, because this went to voters, on the ballot. So the approved map on the right side of your screen with a lot more blue in it has now been rendered null and void. NBC News senior reporter Jane Timm joining us now. She's an expert on election administration and policy. Jane, shortly after this decision was handed down, President Trump posting about it being a, quote, huge win for the Republican Party in America, in Virginia. I guess the question becomes, is this procedural? On what grounds did the Virginia State Supreme Court strike this down?
2: Yeah, the Supreme Court said that the legislature broke the law in how they put this amendment to the voters. So to get a constitutional amendment on the ballot, you have to pass it through two legislatures with an election in between. The first time this Democratic-controlled legislature passed it, they did it after early voting had already begun. And the state Supreme Court said that that essentially violates it and sort of incurably taints the referendum vote. Even though voters approved it, they say they did not get as much time and notice as they should have, according to the law, to change the Constitution, which they say is just such a big a deal. We have to follow these procedures in doing this.
0: And Jane, it's not just Virginia. It's been happening around the country, most recently out of Tennessee, where the state legislator actually passed a map that essentially splits up the majority black district that existed there. Big picture, it seems like Republicans are really gaining an edge nationally here.
2: Yeah, between the Supreme Court ruling on Calais, basically giving southern states the right and the license to change their maps based on this new precedent, as well as this state Supreme Court ruling in Virginia, Republicans are going to go into the midterms with the redistricting advantage they sought. Democrats had essentially neutralized it in large part because of Virginia's constitutional amendment. Then now they're definitely going to be going uphill on this.
0: Yeah, a lot of changes here. Jane Timm, thank you.
1: We are also right now at this hour following breaking news out of the Middle East, where the United States is taking new military action against Iranian ships near the Strait of Hormuz. So Central Command, Zinclair, says that U.S. forces were just enforcing blockade measures today against two Iranian oil tankers attempting to pull into a port on the Gulf of Oman.
0: And new video from Iranian state media also appears to show Iran seizing a U.S.-sanctioned oil tanker this morning. Officials in Tehran say that tanker was carrying Iranian oil and attempting to damage the country's oil exports. But despite this back and forth, President Donald Trump says the ceasefire between both countries is still in effect. NBC News international correspondent Matt Bradley is tracking it live in Tel Aviv. So, Matt, I want to start with a phone interview with NBC News Today that President Trump had, where he said that no boats are going into Iran and that the U.S. is still controlling the Strait of Hormuz. Walk us through what's happening right now on the ground.
3: Well, I mean, he said this, of course, after he had suspended and then reinstituted this Project Freedom, which was supposed to ferry boats by the U.S. through the Strait of Hormuz, or at least guide them somehow without U.S. military forces entering the strait itself. So that could be back in effect. But so far, it still looks like we have a two-ply double blockade over the Strait of Hormuz. Now, the president also told NBC News that this could all be, be wrapped up very soon. He said that before, and he's escalated instead, and he's warned of escalation and instead wound the war down. So it's unclear, even from what the president says, what he's about to do.
1: Obviously, the blockade is part of these broader conversations on a deal, right? And this morning, Secretary of State Marco Rubio saying that the U.S. is expecting a response from Iran on that proposed nuclear deal, that one-page memoranda. But he hinted at some issues with the Strait of Hormuz specifically there. What else can you tell us?
3: Yeah, well, we're also hearing, and this is happening over the past couple of days, there's a new party sitting at the main table right now, and that is those Gulf countries. It was the Gulf countries, according to NBC News and also several other news outlets, who reported that they prevailed upon President Trump to stop that Operation Freedom because they were afraid that there could be some sort of escalation. So now it looks as though the Strait of Hormuz is still blocked. As you said, we've been hearing from Marco Rubio and other senior officials about the progress in these negotiations. One thing we keep hearing from American officials is that they're expecting an Iranian response sometime today, within the next couple of hours. But we don't know if that's going to happen. We haven't heard from the Iranians that they're planning on giving a response. But that is what we're hearing from American officials.
1: Yeah, and we've heard that before. But we'll see renewed urgency, apparently. Matt Bradley, thank you so much.
0: Here at home, the Justice Department is now investigating a series of oil market trades with some suspicious timing tied with the war with Iran. A source familiar with the investigation says they were made just before huge policy announcements from President Donald Trump and Iranian officials.
1: That same source telling NBC News that some of those trades netted more than $2.5 billion in profits by betting that oil prices would drop right before the oil prices actually did drop. Now, right now, there's no conclusive evidence of any criminal wrongdoing. This is just being investigated. NBC News White House correspondent Monica Alba has been following all of it for us. She joins us from the North Lawn. And Monica, I guess, what specifically are these investors or traders being investigated for?
4: Well, Sam, they're looking at whether they placed these bets with any kind of potential knowledge about what the president was going to do, because specifically it looks like they were placing bets on whether the price of oil would drop around some of these major moments that we have seen in the 10 weeks of this military conflict. So when the president was making these threats about potentially hitting Iran's power grids, but then backing off of them, whether that kind of had an impact there, or announcements of a potential ceasefire and then an actual ceasefire, how that all was impacted. So right now, the Department of Justice is looking at this. They're looking, of course, at the timing, at these bets that were placed, and whether there was any kind of, again, foreknowledge of what the president was planning to do and how that could affect the price of oil, guys.
0: Yeah, and Monica, the DOJ is also investigating what they're calling suspicious activity on prediction market platforms related to this war. What else should we know there?
4: We're told that that investigation is really in its early stages, and there hasn't been any kind of conclusion of criminal wrongdoing, but it is still something that they're taking a look at. And remember that there was that pretty eye-popping story a couple of weeks ago about a member of the U.S. military who seemingly and allegedly was able to make money on one of those betting platforms around the raid and capture of the Venezuelan leader Nicolas Maduro. So certainly this is something that the administration is keeping a close eye on. Guys,
0: for sure. Monica Alba, thanks so much.
1: So the April jobs report is coming in now better than expected, boosting optimism for a strong labor market. Of course, this comes in the face of all of the issues abroad, a global energy shock as the war with Iran continues. The report showing that the U.S. economy added 115,000 jobs in April. It's not maybe a voluminous number, but it's well above the 55,000 jobs that was forecast. The unemployment rate holding steady at 4.3%.
0: And the White House is reacting to these numbers, saying in part that the April jobs report smashes expectations thanks to robust private sector growth and is yet another sign that the American economy remains on a solid trajectory under President Trump. Tracking this one, NBC News business and data correspondent Brian Chung. So, Brian, a 4.3% unemployment rate is still pretty solid, especially in context. What do these numbers tell us about how the labor market is doing, and also compare it to the past few months?
5: Yeah, this jobs report does tell us that despite all the headlines, especially around the war, that the labor market still appears to be intact right now. Again, let's rehash some of these numbers. 115,000 jobs added in the month of April. As you mentioned, that was well above what economists were expecting. They only expected about half of that, 55,000 jobs to be added. So that's unequivocally good. What's interesting is that when you take a look at the pace of job gains, certainly in 2025, it was not that great. January was big. February was not so great. That's basically a wash. The amount of net jobs so far in 2026 looks somewhere close to around 300,000 jobs. But of course, the question here, if people have jobs, that's great. But what are they making in those jobs? We got some new wage numbers in this report that told us that wages on a yearly basis, April of this year compared to April last year, it was up 3.6%. That is outpacing inflation, which is up because of gas prices. That's 3.3%. How long can this hold? That's the question for most Americans.
1: But that's huge that the wage number is higher than inflation,
5: right.
1: Obviously. Which industries specifically, Brian, fared well this month and which one saw the biggest losses?
5: Yeah, and this is part of a trend that we've been watching in these jobs reports as of late. It's really been healthcare driving a lot of these trends. 37,000 jobs added in the month of April. Leisure and hospitality, bars and restaurants. This was the industry that was really driving a lot of the post-pandemic gains, adding about 14,000 jobs here. It wasn't all great. Manufacturing did see a contraction of 2,000 jobs in the month, and also the government, federal government, continues to decline, not necessarily a surprise under this administration. That is kind of part of the drag on these numbers as of late as well.
0: And I mean, Brian, speaking of drag, we've been talking so much about gas prices, the impact of this war. Are we seeing any of that in this jobs report?
5: Not quite. I mean, this is an April report, so it would have impact, or would rather would have reflected some of the earlier parts of this war. Again, when you talk about the unemployment rate at 4.3%, that's kind of steady with what we have seen basically since the beginning of 2025. So I wouldn't say that this is a remarkable jump or change in the unemployment rate. But again, I think it's not necessarily the case that because of a war, you'll see people laying off employees here in the United States. I think the immediate question is, how does this number, inflation, get impacted by, of course, the soaring costs of gas? At some point, will this number become higher than wages? That would be a major economic red flag. Mm.
1: A man who really knows his way around the board there. Brian Chung, thank you so much. Appreciate that.
0: Yeah, thank you. And up ahead, the ship at the center of a deadly hantavirus outbreak heading to the Canary Islands. So how are officials tracking and monitoring the more than 100 passengers on board?
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0: There is an urgent global response ongoing right now to the hantavirus outbreak on board of a cruise ship. Spain now preparing for that ship to arrive this weekend. More than 140 people from nearly two dozen countries are set to disembark on Sunday and then head to their home country. Spanish officials said that isolated evacuations will take place to protect the general public following concerns about the virus spreading. But the World Health Organization made it clear that this is an isolated incident that will not spark a global pandemic. NBC News reporter Matt Bodner joining us now from London with the latest. Matt, some politicians and people who live on the island where the ship is set to dock are not happy about this. There were even some local protests today, but Spanish officials are trying to do what they can to calm nerves, laying out this detailed evacuation plan. Walk us through what happens once the ship arrives.
1: Well, that's right, Sam. I think the local population in Canary Islands, they are not thrilled about this. We've seen locals questioning why them? Why have they been chosen for a destination for what some have characterized as essentially a plague ship? The Spanish government reassuring the public and emphasizing that there is a moral duty to help these people aboard. The plan for the evacuation is relatively straightforward. However, they will be disembarked by tenders, taken ashore to a completely isolated, cordoned off area. Once they are ashore, they will be immediately ushered to the airport, where planes will be waiting to take them to their countries of origin. Yesterday, Spanish officials said that passengers will only be disembarked if they're asymptomatic. There are tests currently underway aboard the vessel, and even then, they will only be allowed off when the relevant planes are on the tarmac, ready to go.
0: All right, so that's the protocol for the passengers who are on board the ship right now. But Matt, we also know that several passengers and crew members are being tested or monitored for the virus in other countries. Are there any updates on those cases?
1: So there's a few cases we're keeping an eye on around the world at this time. There's also a number of cases of potential infection in people with people who came into contact with those passengers or crew. But we're still looking at just five confirmed cases globally, notably one in Zurich, where a man is under medical observation, another in South Africa, where the patient is in critical care. The other cases include a woman who died after being taken off that KLM flight. Then two of the three suspected cases that have been evacuated to the Netherlands have been confirmed positive by the WHO laboratory testing. But so far, all other suspected cases have been coming back negative from the lab.
0: All right, that's at least encouraging to hear. Matt, thank you so much.
2: And let's stay on this story here at home, because health officials are closely watching those developments after learning multiple U.S. citizens who were on the cruise ship returned before this outbreak was reported. We know these five states are monitoring those passengers, and we just learned two New Jersey residents may have been exposed. Meanwhile, 17 more U.S. passengers are set to re-enter the country. According to the CDC, the State Department is leading a coordinated response and engaging with local and international health authorities. Even President Trump weighed in.
3: It's very much, we hope, under control.
4: Should there be concern that it would spread? And how are
3: I hope not. I mean, I hope not. We'll do the best we can.
2: NBC News correspondent Camila Bernal joins us now from Los Angeles. Camila, to start, the CDC does say that the risk to the public remains low. That has been a widespread concern. So talk us through what tracking and monitoring looks like at this point, and how is the United States planning to handle the passengers who are now returning?
5: Okay, so Sinclair, let's start with the passengers who are still on the ship. The State Department released a statement saying that they are in touch with all of these passengers, with authorities from around the country, and that they are getting a plane ready to pick up these Americans that are still on that ship. In terms of other passengers who actually already got off the ship, you mentioned some of the states there. It's really the state health departments that are actually coordinating what happens when the people arrive or are in the United States. And we've gotten the most information from Arizona and a little bit from Texas, both of those states saying they're asking people to essentially just take their own temperatures and monitor themselves to see if they develop any symptoms. All of the states, though, saying that the people who are in their states are asymptomatic. And so everyone is keeping track. But as of now, all of these leaders across the country saying that that is why they believe the risk here in the U.S. is low. Sinclair.
2: Right. But if we put this outbreak in context, we know the United States did leave the WHO in January. So now some health experts are really sounding the alarm about us accessing accurate health information that includes contact tracing. Could that ultimately cause some problems?
5: It's very possible. It really is very divided among party lines, and we haven't necessarily tested it, because if you ask the State Department, they say they're handling things properly and will continue to monitor everyone. But if you talk to a lot of the people and experts who were part of the government when we were part of the WHO, they say that America essentially would get a heads up. We would have our scientists sequencing the virus itself. We would know the tracing and the tracking of all of these cases ahead of time if we were part of the WHO. That is not the case right now. They also don't have the resources that the U.S. could provide for all of this, Sinclair.
2: All right, Camila Bernal out of L.A., thanks so much.
0: It's a big night in the sports world. The WNBA tipping off this evening with three all-star matchups. How the season is shaping up with new contracts and revenues now in play. You're watching NBC News Daily.
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2: Welcome back. We are getting a rare glimpse inside the daily struggles many families say they face in communist Cuba.
0: This is pretty incredible. So you have moms taking to social media to document their lives as they navigate a worsening economic crisis that causes chronic blackouts and fuel shortages. NBC's George Solis has more.
10: No charge or power. Cuban mom Ana Ivizate recording and posting the harsh realities of what 36 hours inside a Cuban blackout looks like. Her little one sweating from the oppressive heat. In this post saying her daughters need to learn how to eat whatever food is available to them. In another, she shows two girls in her community who she says lack basic supplies, asking her followers to donate if they have anything to spare.
11: Mi casita es pequeña.
10: Some of her posts include influencer-style content like Day in the Life,
11: Get Ready With Me,
10: and Get Ready With Me videos. Her posts, part of a growing movement of moms using social media to document daily life inside communist Cuba. combination of communist government mismanagement and long-standing sanctions against the Cuban regime, now coupled with a U.S. fuel embargo, have the country facing its worst economic crisis in decades.
11: No hay medicamentos. No hay
10: the videos posted by Ivizate and other moms notably avoid direct criticism of the Cuban government. Cuba has a long history of imprisoning dissidents. Right now, more than 1,200 political prisoners are locked up, according to some human rights organizations, a claim the Cuban government denies.
11: La realidad de cada cual es única.
10: Everyone's reality is unique, she says, so I decided to show mine.
12: Usted está preocupada.
10: We asked her if she's concerned about how audiences, including the government, might interpret her videos.
11: Yo sé que mis temas...
10: I know they touch on social issues, she says, but it's my reality, and I'm not trying to hide it.
13: Hola.
10: Another woman, a mom and doctor who spoke to the Washington Post, which first reported on this trend, has more than 70,000 followers on Instagram,
13: viviendo en las ruinas de un país.
10: Posting about getting ready for work after 30 hours in the dark.
13: Y este es mi salario del...
10: In this clip, laying out Cuban pesos on the table, saying it's her salary, about 20 U.S. dollars a month, showing some of what she's able to purchase with her income.
13: Aprovecho en el mismo carbón.
10: Another mom uploading how she cooks over coal stones as rampant power outages continued throughout the island, sharing how she charges her portable batteries when there is power. NBC News has reached out to these users and more, but have not heard back. Another user we're not showing declined to be interviewed over concerns of retaliation from the government. I want them to know what an ordinary Cuban mother goes through, Ivizate says, adding, I think there's an awakening to the reality many Cubans are living. George Solis, NBC News.
0: Thanks for that important spotlight. It is time now for our Money Minute, Mother's Day. Speaking of which, right around the corner, but the price of a dozen flowers might look a little different this year.
2: Yeah, flower shops all across the country are bracing for impact ahead of a big holiday weekend. According to the National Retail Federation, Mother's Day spending is expected to hit a record $38 billion, with a B, dollars. Tracking this one, NBC News business and economy reporter Ali Canal. So, Ali, how are consumers adjusting to make sure that mom still gets that beautiful bouquet?
14: Yeah, like you said, people still plan to spend on mom. 38 billion flowers, the number one gift being purchased, but they're changing a little bit their approach. So I spoke with a few florists, a few flower shop owners. They told me customers are ordering smaller arrangements. They're gravitating toward cheaper bouquet options and even opting to build their own bouquet stem by stem rather than purchasing those larger pre-made arrangements. One florist in Illinois told me that her Mother's Day orders are noticeably smaller. And another in Minnesota said prom flowers, because remember in prom season two, then those orders are also a little bit smaller too. So a shift in consumer behavior here as they adjust to these higher prices.
0: I will say people at least are sending flowers to mom,
14: yes,
0: regardless, just maybe not in the same quantity. Can you talk to us, Ali, about how gas prices are affecting even something as simple as flowers?
14: Yeah, what's interesting is the rising fuel prices. Gas prices now well above $4.50 a gallon nationally. It really hits every part of the flower process. So for example, most flowers, they're imported. They move through multiple wholesalers, trucking companies, delivery systems before they even reach the end consumer. And all of those costs are going up. One florist told me that her wholesaler's shipping costs are up 21%. Another told me that these flowers are literally just sitting longer in ports and warehouses because of how high transportation costs.

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0: And welcome back. It is 12:30 in Berwyn, Pennsylvania, and also coincidentally right here in New York City. I'm Sam Brock.
1: And I'm Zinclea Samwah. Here's what's making news right now. Today, the Pentagon began releasing decades-old, never-before-seen photos and videos related to UFOs. The government is referring to them as unidentified anomalous phenomena. Among the materials which are posted to a dedicated webpage are unsealed files from the Apollo 12 and 17 moon missions.
0: Three hikers are dead after one of Indonesia's most active volcanoes erupted earlier today. 17 others who were climbing Mount Tekono when it erupted were quickly evacuated. That's according to officials. A massive plume of ash and smoke, you see the visual there on your screen, was seen miles above the summit following a loud boom. Hikers have been banned from climbing here since last month due to an increase in volcanic activity.
1: And Pope Leo XIV celebrated 1 year since being elected pontiff today with a trip to Naples and the ancient city of Pompeii. He prayed by a shrine dedicated to the Virgin Mary. Pope Leo's visit kicks off a series of Italian day trips that he'll make over the next few weeks to get to know the Italian church further.
0: Well, happening right now in Southern California, police are delivering a highly anticipated update to the public on the decades-old Kristen Smart case.
1: It comes after officials searched a home belonging to the mother of the man convicted of killing the 19-year-old back in 1996. Smart was declared legally dead in 2002. Her body was never found. NBC News correspondent Steve Patterson joins us now with the very latest. Steve, to start, what are we hearing from officials about what they've uncovered in this search?
2: I mean, look, I think the big headline so far, Zinclea, and this press conference is still ongoing, from the sheriff would be, quote, "We have not recovered Kristen yet." They had some forensic evidence that led to getting this search warrant at the home of Susan Flores, the mother of Paul Flores, convicted of killing Smart in 2022. And so they went there. We saw investigators there as early as about Wednesday this week. We know that they are in the home. They have what's called a kickout warrant, so they're able to essentially remove the occupant of the home so they can be free to do their work. And since then, that is what they have been doing. We're hearing they're doing GPR testing, soil testing, what's called vapor testing, looking for any remnants in the soil that may lead to a hit of a possible body or something that may have been moved or removed or is still there. But to this point, and I think the point of sort of the conference as writ large as a whole, is that I'm inferring here, but it sounds like a writ of disappointment that the sheriff was hoping to announce a little bit more today. What he basically can say is that the testing continues. They don't know how long they're going to be at the home. They said they're going to be there as long as it takes to find Kristen if she is there.

0: They're going to do everything they can. But it's beyond that. We know they're waiting for the results of some of that testing, and they continue to investigate. And that's all they have at this point. That conference still ongoing. We'll come back if there's anything more to report.
1: Guys. Steve, I realize this is a bit of conjecture, but given the fact that this case has been cold for years, then if they're not necessarily close to figuring out where her body might be or whatever the revelation would be, why hold the press conference?
0: Yeah, it's a good question. And I think part of it stems from the fact that, look, this sheriff has been now on this case for 14 years when he took over. Remember, Kristen goes missing in 1996. She's never found, pronounced dead in 2002. Paul Flores is arrested in 2021. When he's arrested at his father's home, they find like a cavity of sort of removed soil, which seems to lead them to think that a casket was here, but never really being able to act on that. And now having this hit at the mother's home, I think they were, you know, seeing the media attention, knowing that there was a focus at the home, knowing that the media knew that there was a focus at the home, and why they were serving this warrant. They had to say something. I think the hope was what they would have been able to likely been able to say or wanted to say was that we found something with pure evidence leading to the fact that Kristen is here or was here. And they're just not able to say that at this point, guys.
1: Right. But I got to acknowledge the transparency at the very least.
0: Yeah.
1: Steve,
0: thank
1: you so much.
0: Yeah.
2: Now to a major cyber attack that temporarily shut down the popular online education website Canvas yesterday. It locked thousands of schools and millions of students out of their work ahead of final exam season.
1: So a hacking group that's already claimed responsibility for the breach now is threatening to release personal data of millions of students and teachers. NBC News Chief Business Correspondent Christine Romans joining us now. Christine, how widespread was this hack? How are schools and universities responding, especially given the threats of releasing personal information?
3: As if studying for finals isn't frightening enough, then you get a ransomware attack. And this looks like classic ransomware, where they disrupt the platform and then demand money to get you back up line or to not release all the information. We're talking about the online learning platform Canvas. A lot of schools use this. School districts use it. A lot of colleges, some 8,000 universities and school districts, some 30 million users. And what we're told they could see were names, email addresses, student ID numbers, and user messages. And you had some universities yesterday scrambling to reassure students that they understood how difficult this was. This is a platform that has things like your scores, your test results, but also your notes, prep for a test, sample test, the kinds of stuff you need when you're studying for finals. So, for example, this is just a sampling of the hundreds and hundreds of schools, but Virginia Tech was rescheduling Friday finals. Penn State canceled some tests, and Iowa State University said that you could talk to your professor for alternate submission methods. Some people turn in their homework in this way. So suddenly, you know, the old school way of the paper, you know, the stapled, you know, notes that you pass around, that doesn't really exist anymore.
2: Yeah, it's a popular platform used by so many schools. And Christine, now there's a group of hackers kind of claiming responsibility. What should we know about them?
3: It looks like it's a hacking group that originated, that was first seen back in 2019, and they're demanding payment. Otherwise, they're going to release all of this information. They had been known to Canvas and its parent company over the past few days. So this has been sort of a slow boil here overall. But look, this is a reminder of, one, the dependence of technology in education, but also, two, how ransomware is spreading to all corners of the American economy from, you know, power plants and water supply and the grid to also hospitals and education.
1: New targets, basically.
3: New targets, yeah.
2: All right, Christine Romans.
3: Great to see you guys.
2: Thank you.
1: Well, here's one lots of folks are talking about. New Jersey Transit slashing the cost for transportation for the World Cup. This was after a public spat between FIFA and state officials.
2: But those train tickets will still cost you. The ride from New York Penn Station to MetLife Stadium will now cost, wait for it, $105, down from the initial $150 price tag.
1: By the way, that's still an 800% increase, just in case you're keeping track at home. Despite that drop, there is still much higher than what the trip usually costs, which is $12.90.
2: Here to explain it all, NBC News correspondent Aaron McLaughlin. So, Aaron, notably here, New Jersey Governor Mikey Sherrill said the initial high prices were because FIFA would not subsidize the transportation costs. What is she saying now?
4: Yeah, she was calling out FIFA in a big way, pointing to this $48 million bill that she says New Jersey is going to have to foot if FIFA didn't step in and help subsidize some of the transportation costs. FIFA, for its part, saying that's an unprecedented request. request. The $48 million is sort of an arbitrary number, and that no other major world event, global event like the World Cup is required by local governments to foot the bill. So now the New Jersey governor is saying it's $105, and they're saying that they managed to subsidize the original $150 price tag for the ticket using private sponsors. But it still stings, and it's exactly the sort of thing that companies or fans are pointing to as really putting a dent in the demand for the World Cup tickets.
1: You have all these people from Europe online right now saying they're just going to be walking from Manhattan to the Meadowlands. Good luck with that, first of all. Second of all, there is another report out that's kind of discouraging, too, when it comes to hotels and vacancies and not filling as many rooms as they were expecting. What can you tell us about that?
4: Exactly. This is a survey of the host cities, hoteliers in the host cities, and they're saying they are not seeing the kind of demand for hotel bookings that they anticipated. The results of this survey are undoubtedly kind of shocking, actually. They're pointing to domestic travelers outpacing international travelers. 80% of respondents said hotel bookings are tracking below initial forecasts. 65 to 70% of respondents across markets say visa barriers and broader geopolitical concerns are significantly suppressing international demand. And then additionally, this survey found that last minute price tags, such as $150 for a train ticket, is putting a dent in things.
1: It's not helping.
4: No,
1: let's put it that way.
4: Definitely not helping.
1: All right, Aaron, thank you so much.
5: Appreciate it. Well, the landmark 13th season of the WNBA kicks off tonight, featuring a stacked three-game slate. It all starts with the debut of the Toronto Tempo, one of the two teams that was added to the league this season. They'll be facing off against the Washington Mystics.
1: We are also going to see the Connecticut Sun play the New York Liberty. And then later tonight, the Golden State Valkyries are going to face off against the Seattle Storm. A lot of alliteration going on here. NBC News correspondent Marquise Francis is outside the Barclays Center in Brooklyn, home, of course, to the New York Liberty, the team widely considered the favorite. They are the betting favorite right now to win the championship.
5: Yes.
1: Marquise, big night for the league, big night for the players, and they're going into this with now sort of new revenues from that new CBA deal that gives them 20% of overall earnings. Is that boosting sort of the morale here starting the season?
6: Absolutely, Sam. Big feels like an understatement with the excitement being built for this 30th anniversary season for the WNBA. Of course, you have those big marquee players, your Asia Wilsons, your Caitlin Clarkson, of course, Sabrina Ionescu that plays with the New York Liberty right behind me. You also have smashed attendance records. Some 2.5 million WNBA fans walk through WNBA arenas around the country. And we also have our first billion-dollar franchise in the Golden State Valkyries, the most a WNBA franchise has been valued ever. But all this pales in comparison to what the women are actually getting paid, thanks to that seven-year CBA deal that both the players and the league agreed to after 17 months of negotiations. Now you have players who can receive $1.4 million annually of a Supermax deal, up from previously $250,000, and now they get things like chartered flights and better working conditions for workplace moms. And so more pay, better conditions. 30th anniversary of the WNBA, Sam is in, Clay. This is an exciting time for women's basketball, for sure.
5: Absolutely. We love the sound of equal pay. I'll admit I'm wearing my Liberty blue, a little biased here today. What should we expect, Marquise, with these three opening night matchups?
6: Absolutely. A huge slate of events. I'll start right here in Brooklyn because, as you noted, we have the New York Liberty versus the Connecticut Sun. The Liberty were able to sign their top three players from last year. They also were able to sign free agent Satu Sabali. And so they're trying to kind of rekindle that magic of 2024 when they won the championship. And they're the odds on favorite to win it again this year. And then, of course, with the Golden State Valkyrie and the Seattle Storm, a lot of people are excited about Flauje Johnson, the rookie for the Seattle Storm. Can she carry a team after having so much help in all those years on LSU, and then rounding things out with the Toronto Tempo and Washington Mystics, the first WNBA team outside of the U.S. What will that atmosphere in Toronto look like? A lot of people are excited. A slate of three amazing games tonight, and I'm super, super excited.
1: You talked about Flauje Johnson. What about AZ Fudd? What other rookies are we looking out for here, Marquise?
6: Absolutely. Flauje Johnson, I just noted. AZ Fudd, the number one pick in this year's NBA, WNBA draft, going and now teaming up with her college teammate and Paige Bookers down in Dallas. A lot of people are excited about that. Also look out for The Minnesota Lynx guard Olivia Miles spent some time with Notre Dame in college and then TCU. Now she's going to be looking to lead a team to the promised land. And Olivia Miles, the name I think we all should be looking out for. Sam Zinclay.
5: We'll be listening. Marquise Francis, thanks so much. Enjoy.
1: Incredible. Just the profile increase for the WNBA in the last couple of years has been phenomenal. Thank you, Marquise. NBC's Here's the Scoop podcast now giving us an inside look at how some landmark Supreme Court decisions were made. We've got the details on how the new limited series hosted by our very own Laura Jarrett will
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0: The Supreme Court has made some monumental decisions already this term, and they're not done yet.
1: That's right. The justices still have dozens of high-profile cases left on the docket that will have huge consequences on issues like elections, executive power, and immigration. Tracking it all is NBC News senior legal correspondent Laura Jarrett. She's hosting a four-episode special on this very topic for NBC's Here's the Scoop podcast. And lucky us, we've got her IRL. Laura, it's great to have you. Thank you. Look, we know that one of the most consequential cases the court is seeing this term pertains to birthright citizenship. Can you talk us through what the legal precedent, what questions they're asking here?
2: Yeah, the justices are procrastinators, so they like to save the most thorny issues for last. And so we're expecting to see birthright citizenship. We're expecting to see a question around guns. We're expecting to see ones on transgender athletes. We have all these big issues still left to come this summer. And so we said, let's just focus on the big cases. And we're going to talk to the lawyers who argued the precedent cases, the cases that were decided last time. We're going to talk to the lawyers. We're going to talk to the experts and find out how did they win to sort of give us a preview of what's going to still come. And so as it relates to birthright citizenship, we actually talked to a descendant of a Chinese immigrant, Wong Kim-ark, who won birthright citizenship in the 1890s, right? So the case dates back to the 1890s. We talked to his descendant.
0: Wow.
2: And it was kind of amazing to just have a real life face to be able to attach to something from that long ago.
0: What were you able to glean from that? How did his descendants speak to the climate we're currently in right now and how this case is being used for precedent?
2: Yeah, it was pretty powerful because that his great-grandson didn't even really know the legacy and story behind all of that. He learned it long after everything that happened to his great-grandfather. But he is paying attention to the current environment and realizes that, like, the idea that birthright citizenship enshrined in the Constitution and everybody has understood it is here, the idea that that could be stripped away so easily, potentially this June, is powerful for him.
1: Right. And Laura, briefly, just remind viewers who may not remember, like, what is the birthright citizenship statute? What does it mean and what's being questioned?
2: Yes. So birthright citizenship is guaranteed under the Constitution for anyone born on U.S. soil, right? So doesn't matter where your parents are from, at least up until now, that hasn't been questioned. The president tried to ban it with an executive order. That executive order has never gone into effect. The lower courts have said no dice. That violates the 14th Amendment. It's not going to be up to the justices to decide.
0: To be clear, there's no language in the 14th Amendment when it comes to the citizenship clause that speaks to where the parents of said person are from. That's just not a thing.
2: That has not been the understanding.
1: Right.
2: And that is what is being challenged.
1: And Laura, a lot of the court's recent positioning has been subject to controversy, so much so the Chief Justice John Roberts felt compelled to essentially publicly defend the court recently, saying in part that he believes that there are misconceptions that he and the other justices are political actors. He said, quote, "I think at a very basic level, people think we're making policy decisions, that we're saying we think this is what things should be as opposed to this is what the law provides." What do you make of all of this?
2: You see the Chief Justice do this sometimes where he says, hey, don't worry about what you're reading out there. Actually, we're just calling balls and strikes. Actually, we really like each other, even though we gripe at each other in between opinions. But the issue is that they're touching on the social issues of the day that people care deeply about. The issue of whether trans athletes can actually play on girls' sports teams is a huge social issue. And so that's why I think it's got everyone paying attention. And that's why we're doing a podcast on it, the four-part series. The first episode drops tomorrow.
0: I don't even know if it needs additional promotion after that, but just in case, Laura Jarrett, thank you. Be sure to tune into her Supreme Court series. So four parts of Here's the Scoop every Saturday in May. You can get it on YouTube and wherever you might find your podcast. We hope we did you justice.
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3: This year, it's a squishy dumpling toy from discount store Five Below that's taking over the internet.
7: Oh my gosh!
8: What does that mean?
7: It's the rare one! I got the rare one!
3: According to Google, searches for blind boxes are up 580% in the last 3 years. At hobby shops like My Plastic Heart in Brooklyn, we met thrill seekers on the hunt.
9: I think I wanted this, the one where he was like looking over here.
10: Can you show us the haul?
9: Yeah, of course. I want the lily bell, the cactus.
3: Shop owner Vincent Yu saying parents and kids alike love the chase.
11: Sometimes people will buy something or leave, and then we'll see them come back like 10 minutes later.
3: There are blind boxes of all shapes and sizes, for ones for the dog, to books, to cereal boxes where you get the nostalgia of that surprise inside. There's toys, makeup, snacks from abroad, and for those with a green thumb, even plants. The blind box industry is already worth more than $20 billion and is expected to double by 2035.
12: A mystery box of gibbets.
3: Now, major brands like Crocs, Kellogg's, and NYX Cosmetics are cashing in, launching mystery products of their own. Experts saying it's an easy way to get consumers coming back.
13: I think I already have this one.
3: But blind box fans say the experience is more about the thrill than the reward.
14: The thrill of the hunt is better than the thrill of the capture. That's human nature. And maybe we care about what we got, maybe we don't. But what we really care about it is that experience.
3: The hype's so big that Josh Luber left his $3.8 billion resale company StockX to start Ghostwrite, which makes blind box figurines of professional athletes.
14: Last year, the Shohei Ohtani one of one, the most rare version of the best player, sold for $44,000, and that's a two-inch piece of plastic.
3: Luber making sure his sets included an ultra-rare pull, like the LeBron figure or the ones wearing red fire crowns.
14: I've opened easily 100 boxes over the last year. I've never hit a fire crown myself.
3: A thrill Vincent seen in his store before.
11: They put in special rare ones that are extra, extra hard to get. Sometimes you'll be working and then you'll hear like a random scream on the side.
14: Because they'll be freaking out.
11: So yeah, because they got the one they were looking for.
3: The odds of opening a rare blind box can be 1 in 50 or 100.
15: You ever hit like a rare one?
9: No, I'm

0: unfortunately have not.
1: Yeah, so that means you got to keep buying more. Yeah. And
2: it's rare. It's like 1 out of 144. So, like, you have a 144 chance of getting him.
3: But with a little luck.
2: So, ready?
1: Here we go.
3: And a lot of blind box purchases.
2: Guys!
1: What?
2: I got a Robbie!
1: You got a Robbie? Whoa!
2: That's so rare! That's the rare one! Yes, that's the rare one!
3: Brian Chung, NBC News.
4: Love that. They're certainly trending. And here's what else is trending right now. We are getting a sneak peek of the World Cup anthem. Listen.
5: Here in this place, you belong.
4: Vibe. Shakira releasing a teaser of Die Die, the official song of the 2026 FIFA World Cup. Sam's already dancing. She collaborated with Nigerian singer Burna Boy. The full song will be released next week. And this is not the first time Shakira has taken on the World Cup. Her hit Waka Waka was the official song of the 2010 games out of South Africa. And she has performed at 2 closing ceremonies.
6: Still dancing. NBC's own Kelly Clarkson is returning to The Voice as coach for the show's 30th season, if you can believe that. She's going to be joining Adam Levine, who is the only other confirmed coach so far. It comes as Clarkson is wrapping up her daytime talk show on NBC, which is set to end this fall.
4: And while we're wrapping up the show, we don't want to end without celebrating Mother's Day. Here at NBC News Daily, we wanted to take a moment and honor all of the moms, including the women in our lives. Thank you for everything you do for us every
6: moms
4: day.
6: Moms mean everything. Mm-hmm. Every day. We love you.
4: Yeah, thank so you. Thank you. Happy Mother's Day. I'm Zinclair Samwa.
6: And I'm Sam Brock. You are watching NBC News Daily.
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0: something classic, you've got to mean it. 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
2: Hey there, everybody. I'm Zinclay Asamoah.
3: And I'm Sam Brock. We're in for Morgan and Vicky today. NBC News Daily starts right now.
2: Today, Friday, May 8th, virus concerns. The cruise ship dealing with the hantavirus outbreak preparing to dock in the Canary Islands. Our team is there with a look at the growing outrage from residents ahead of its arrival.
3: New attacks. The U.S. and Iran exchanging fire near the Strait of Hormuz today. But President Trump tells NBC News the two countries are, quote, very close to a deal. Will today's strikes have any impact?
2: UFO files released. The Pentagon unsealing never-before-seen photos and videos of unidentified objects in the skies. What we're learning from the trove of documents.
3: And opening night, the WNBA season starts in just a few hours. The new teams making their debut and the big matchups you don't want to miss.
2: And one, can't wait for all that. Good to be with you. Welcome to NBC News Daily. We're going to start overseas, where preparations are underway in the Canary Islands for the arrival of that cruise ship struck by a deadly hantavirus outbreak. The ship is expected to reach the islands this weekend.
3: So Spanish officials say that there is an evacuation plan that's in place that includes the immediate isolation of nearly 150 passengers and crew members. According to the World Health Organization, no one has any symptoms at the moment, but doctors are on board conducting medical assessments.
4: Our priorities are to ensure the affected patients receive care, that the remaining passengers on the ship are kept safe and treated with dignity.
3: To date, three people have already died and there are five confirmed cases. Meantime, health officials in a dozen different countries, including the United States, are monitoring passengers who may have been exposed to the infectious disease. NBC News correspondent Danielle Hamamjan joining us from Tenerife, the largest of the Canary Islands, where the ship is expected to dock really in a couple of days on Sunday, Danielle. Clearly, there is some controversy, shall we say, around this. There's an international effort underway right now to prevent the spread of the virus. But tell us what's happening on the ground in Tenerife as it prepares for the ship's arrival.
5: Yeah, good evening, Sam. There was and still is opposition by local politicians and residents. In fact, in just under half an hour's time, there's going to be a protest right behind me. People are really adamant to have their voices heard here. A lot of people have told us that this is an island that relies heavily on tourism, and even one case of the virus could be disastrous. But at the end of the day, this is a decision for the central Spanish government, and it has said that this is the moral thing to do, to accept this ship. Now, you see, perhaps there's a cruise ship behind me that is docked here. That is not going to be the case of the MV Hondius when it arrives here on Sunday morning at noon. It will be anchored nearby a port that is remote and rarely used, about an hour away from where I'm standing now. And five passengers at a time will be evacuated by lifeboats from the ship to the port to a cordoned off area. They'll then board buses that'll be under guard and head straight to the airport to another section that'll be cordoned off. And there will be waiting chartered flights waiting to take them home. The big question, I think, for what happens next is, how long is the quarantine going to be? We know that the UK, for example, put out an advisory this morning saying every passenger or crew member of British citizenship will arrive in the UK and will have to quarantine for 45 days. So we'll see what the case is for the other countries, Sam.
2: Hopefully under control soon. Danielle Hamamjan, thank you.
3: So right now, there are 17 U.S. citizens on board that ship. Now, we learned today the State Department is in contact with those Americans, and there are plans in place to get them home once they arrive on Spanish soil. There are also half a dozen states monitoring passengers who were on the ship but returned before the first case was even reported. NBC News correspondent Camila Bernal has been following this for days. She joins us from Los Angeles. So, Camila, good to see you. What is our role going to be in the evacuation?
1: Hey, Sam. So it's really the State Department, like you mentioned, handling all of this and really paying attention to these 17 Americans. And the U.S. is saying, like you mentioned, that they will have a plane to pick up all of these Americans because, like you heard Danielle talking, once they get off that ship, then it'll be the countries where they essentially call home that will be in charge of figuring out what happens next. Now, the big question is, what will happen to these 17 Americans once they arrive in the United States? And we're trying to get clarity from both the State Department and the CDC about what is going to happen. But it does seem at the moment that it is the local state departments that are really handling the cases once these people are in the United States. We know at least from Arizona and Texas, in terms of the passengers that were already off the ship, they are monitoring themselves. But thankfully, no one in the U.S. yet has any symptoms, Sam.
3: Indeed. Understanding that there is a bit of a lack of clarity right now on what's going to happen with these U.S. passengers. There are now six states, Camila, that are monitoring patients who are already in the U.S. Can you tell us about their cases and how the U.S. is handling contact tracing efforts?
1: Yeah, so one case in Virginia, two cases in Georgia, two in Texas, one in Arizona, and California not telling us how many cases, but saying there's probably more than one person in California. New Jersey is sort of a separate case because they're saying that it's not necessarily someone who was on the ship. They're monitoring people who they believe could have had exposure via air travel. So that's sort of handled in a way separately because the other five states, those were are or do have people who were on that ship, who got off, who are now in the United States. So like I said, all of these five states at least have said that the people that were on the ship that are now in the U.S. are asymptomatic. And so that is key here, which is why, for example, Arizona is saying we're not that worried because that person is asymptomatic. We're not quarantining that person. It doesn't seem like any of the states are quarantining any of the people that were on the ship. So we're just waiting to see how this is going to be handled moving forward. But at the moment, no quarantining.
3: Right. Good to know they're monitoring it, even with a 45-day incubation period, right?
1: Yeah.
3: Camila Bernal, thanks so much.
2: We are tracking breaking news out of the Middle East, where the United States is taking new action against Iranian ships in the Strait of Hormuz. Central Command says U.S. forces enforce blockade measures today against two Iranian oil tankers. This comes as Iranian state media released new video today, which appears to show Iran seizing a U.S.-sanctioned oil tanker. You can see Iranian forces climbing onto the ship and putting the Iranian flag up. But last night, President Trump said the ceasefire between both countries is still in effect. NBC News international correspondent Matt Bradley is tracking the latest out of Tel Aviv. Matt, good to see you. Notably, this all comes after the U.S. and Iran traded strikes in the strait just yesterday. What are things like on the ground right now?
6: Yeah, well, it looks as though this fighting is spilling into a second day around the very, very tense Strait of Hormuz. Now, as you mentioned, the U.S. Central Command saying that they've sort of intercepted, disabled two Iranian-flagged cargo tankers. It looks as though so far, over the past couple of days, there have been no real opportunities for ships to get through. And it looks as though, according to maritime watchers, that there haven't been any real transfers of any ships through the Strait of Hormuz. And that's because it looks like both countries, Iran and the U.S., are maintaining their two-ply blockade of the strait. But we're still waiting to hear from the Iranian side on that proposal by President Trump.
2: And Matt, this is now spreading into the region, right? It has been. Neighboring countries, specifically the UAE, says it was hit by Iranian missile attacks just this morning. How are officials there responding?
6: With great anger. And we've already seen that the Gulf countries have really stepped up their pressure on the United States. They now look as though they almost have a seat at the table when it comes to America's dealings with Iran. They were very, very angry about President Trump's announcement suddenly that he was going to start at least trying to escort ships through the Strait of Hormuz. And the more that they come under Iranian attack, the more it looks like they're going to be pressuring Washington with that newfound confidence.
2: Matt Bradley, thanks so much.
3: Big news today, the Pentagon releasing never-before-seen files related to UFOs, or UAPs as they call it, unidentified anomalous phenomena that have remained sealed in government records for decades. Now, this first batch of documents, videos, and photos are now up on a government-run website for Americans to view. The Pentagon says more are going to be released on a rolling basis.
2: President Trump hinted at the file drop nearly a month ago when he said some very interesting documents would be released by the Department of Defense very soon. But the government has not provided detailed explanation or analysis about the files, at least not yet. Tracking this one, NBC News senior correspondent Tom Costello. Tom, we know about 162 files were released on this website from the Pentagon, State Department, wow, FBI, and NASA. There is a lot to review, but what are we learning from them so far?
7: Not much. I hate to tell you, not much. I mean, listen, it seems to be more of the same, more of these very grainy photographs of what looks like an infrared black dot in the sky, or videos, as you're seeing here, with really not a very good explanation whatsoever. Some of these are literally dating back to we've seen reports in the files dating back to the 1940s, quite literally of an Air Force officer reporting that he saw what he thought was some sort of a disc, a flying disc in the air. We even saw a letter from the 1960s of a lady who wrote to the FBI director saying she's interested in UFOs. She signed up for some UFO information, and now she's afraid that it's a front for a communist organization. So all of this is kind of a part of this treasure trove, this dump, document dump earlier today. However, I will say, here's what the Secretary of Defense said about the relationship between these documents and what they're looking at. He said these files hidden behind classifications have long fueled justified speculation, and it's time that the American people get to see it for themselves, you guys.
3: Tom, real quickly here, you mentioned the decades of history. You know, some of these incidents happened during the Apollo 12 and Apollo 17
7: right,
3: moon missions. What are we learning about that?
7: So take a look. Here's a photograph right there. This is Apollo 17 standing on the moon. And look what we have identified up there in the sky. See those three dots? That is what the Apollo astronauts, Apollo 17, said that they had seen over their position there in the night sky as they're standing there on the moon. Now, what is that? We don't know. They have since said it could have been ice crystals. It could have been something coming off of, for example, the orbiting spaceship as they were on the surface of the moon. A lot of unanswered questions still right now. So it's just adding fuel to the fire of speculation. Can I just blow your mind for 30 seconds?
3: Please do.
7: I think it'll take 10 seconds. There are thought to be 2 trillion galaxies out there.
8: Right.
7: 2 trillion. And there may be a septillion star systems. That is a trillion with 24 zeros. Mm. So what do you think are the chances that out there somewhere there may be life? That doesn't mean that they've made it here to planet Earth.
8: Right.
7: But it is just a never-ending universe.
3: He's a man of science and statistics. And we appreciate that about you, Tom. Thank you so much.
2: Thank you. Appreciate it. Well, we are tracking breaking news in Virginia, where the state Supreme Court blocked a new Democrat-drawn congressional map from taking effect, why it was struck down, and what it means ahead of the midterms.
3: Plus, new details revealed today in the Kristen Smart case 30 years after she disappeared. The next steps investigators are taking after the search of a home connected to the main suspect. You're watching NBC News Daily.
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3: Some breaking news to get to. Democrats suffering a major blow to their midterm prospects today when the Virginia State Supreme Court struck down a voter-approved referendum on a redistricting plan that could have created up to four new blue House seats.
2: Virginians greenlit the map on the right side of your screen in a referendum vote last month. But the court ruled the Democrats did not follow proper procedure when putting the constitutional amendment on the ballot. NBC News senior reporter Jane Timm joins us now. She's an expert on election administration and policy. So, Jane, there's been redistricting fights all around the country, but let's start with Virginia. On what grounds did the state Supreme Court toss out this map?
12: Yeah, the state Supreme Court said that they didn't follow the very careful, slow-walking restrictions that are designed in how you put a constitutional amendment to the voters. They said they did it too quickly and it broke the rules, and therefore it's null and void, that special election.
2: And big picture, this is a good thing for Republicans, right? Because initially that new map, what, gave them only one red-leaning district?
12: Republicans are pleased because they had a pretty normal Virginia map, and they now say they can get rid of as many as four Democratic seats. I mean, this is a huge win for them. It's the kind of margin that could decide control of Congress.
3: Could have a profound impact in November. Real quickly, can you tell us what's going on in Tennessee right now? They're having their own redistricting situation as well.
12: Yeah, responding to the precedent that was set in the Supreme Court last week, that Calais decision, they said we're going to redraw our maps because the law has changed and we want to get rid of a black majority seat in Memphis. They split that district up into three different districts.
3: And SCOTUS, of course, is the final word on the situation. Jane Timm, thank you so much. Appreciate that.
2: Just in the last hour, police provided an update in the Kristen Smart murder case.
3: So officials searching a home that was connected to Paul Flores, who was convicted of murdering Smart years ago. Now, the county sheriff said that they were still unable to locate Smart's remains.
2: Smart was just 19 years old when she vanished. She was last seen at a college party with Flores, who prosecutors said killed her during an attempted rape at his dorm. NBC News correspondent Steve Patterson joins us now. Steve, what did we hear from officials about what they learned during the home search?
13: Yeah, look, guys, if you're going to take one thing away from this press conference, it is that they are still continuing the search for Kristen Smart. That 30-year agonizing long search indoors, essentially. They are still there at the home. Investigators continue to comb through that home. They served a search warrant earlier this week. They said there was some specific evidence that led them back to the home of Susan Flores, and they're using comprehensive testing. We're talking GPR, which is essentially radar testing to try to find anomalies in the ground. They said there are some evidence of anomalies. They're using vapor and soil testing to try to see if there's any match, any hit on the possibility that there were human remains. And that's testing that will take some time. It's ongoing. But as far as an immediate announcement about the fact that they have direct evidence leading to the body of Kristen Smart, it's just not happening yet. I'm making some inferences here and assuming that the sheriff seems a little disappointed. He's been on this case for something like 14 years or so. I think he would have liked to have more information coming from the home. But again, they say they're not going to leave that home until they find something related to what they're looking for. And if not, so be it. But they continue that search and it's ongoing as we speak.
3: Steve, just to remind the folks who are watching us right now, this is a 30-year-old cold case. Can you explain how Kristen Smart's story is still getting so much traction all these years later?
13: Yeah, there's been heavy interest, as you might imagine. I mean, look at this timeline, right? It's such an enduring mystery. It was obviously a big media focus back in 1996. Vanishes from her, from this party that she was at on campus, declared legally dead in 2002 after this exhaustive search, finally in 2021. And this is why this keeps happening, because there's little bits of information leading to new investigative routes, leading to this arrest in 2021, conviction in 2022, even though they still can't find her body. On top of that, the sheriff, who we're hearing from today, basically vowed to the parents, we will find something, evidence, or bring the body of your loved one home, because we want to close that for you. We want to provide that closure. I think that's what endures here. That's why there's been such heavy interest. And that's why the sheriff continues this almost like it's a mission. Guys?
2: Yeah, Steve Patterson, thank you.
3: There was a new price cut that was just announced ahead of the World Cup. How much it could cost you to get to the final? It was already fairly high. That's the tease. And why hotels in several cities say they are still struggling right now to fill rooms for the games.
2: Plus, a number of NFL players joining a lawsuit against Ohio State University. The sexual abuse accusations against a former campus doctor ahead.
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2: Welcome back. There's a dangerous new fraud trend in San Diego where more and more scammers are sending couriers to victims' homes to collect cash in person.
3: Prosecutors in this case believe that this tactic is a result of banks and retailers making it harder for criminals to use online methods. Sergio Flores from NBC San Diego has more on why authorities fear that this is going to make seniors in particular more vulnerable.
20: Carlsbad police say the man walking to the car is a scam courier wanting to pick up $20,000 from his elderly victim. But as he walks away with the money, he sees he's being followed and takes off running. He would soon be surrounded by police and handcuffed. It was a sting operation.
21: The courier scam is the number one scam.
20: District Attorney Summer Stephan told NBC7 Response that banks and stores are better at pushing back on scams that involve wire transfers, crypto, and gift cards. So criminals shifted their tactics.
21: They now come to your home and actually pick up the money. Couriers that come from Los Angeles mostly. And what that means is they actually arrive at the victim's home, and that's very frightening.
4: You take the money out and we'll redeposit it.
20: In November, we reported how an Oceanside veteran handed $24,000 in cash to a man he thought was an agent from his bank trying to help him with a compromised account.
5: And the guy was smart. He could see I had a Ring camera on my front door, so he never came in view of the camera.
20: And in March, NBC7 Response showed you how a San Diego police senior volunteer handed $35,000 to a man he thought was a federal agent. Police are looking into whether the man who took his money is connected to the man arrested by Carlsbad police.
21: They are multiple cells, but they are definitely part of organized crime. So every time we caught a courier, we do our investigation through the Elder Justice Task Force. We go through their phone, their connections.
20: According to the DA, most scams start overseas, and the local couriers are not just hired to pick up cash.
21: Because money can be potentially traceable, they now ask seniors to convert the money to gold bars sometimes. The latest scam, they actually pick up the actual ATM card of the victim.
20: And listen to this. Local seniors reported $140 million in losses to scams just in 2025. And the consequences can be devastating, especially for seniors who lose their life savings.
21: We've had seniors tell us they've considered ending their life because they don't want to be a burden on someone else in their family.
20: Which is why these police sting operations are crucial, she says, to push back hard against the increase of courier scams operating in our county.
2: Sergio, thanks so much.
3: Time now for our Money Minute. New jobs numbers are out this morning. The labor market is holding up better than expected. This, of course, despite higher gas prices and the economic fallout from the Iran war.
2: But there are still some warning signs beneath the headline numbers. Here to explain, NBC News business and economy reporter Ali Canal. So, Ali, what exactly did we learn here?
22: Well, the U.S. economy added 115,000 jobs in April. That's more than double what economists were expecting, while the unemployment rate held steady at 4.3%. Healthcare once again led hiring, but there are some signs of strain underneath the surface, including a big jump in people working part-time because they can't find full-time work, all while gas prices remain above $4.50 a gallon nationwide. Meanwhile, a group of bowlers is suing Lucky Strike Entertainment. That's the company that owns bowling centers like Bowlero and AMF, accusing it of using its acquisitions to dominate the U.S. bowling industry, drive up prices, and reduce quality. Lucky Strike is pushing back hard, calling the case meritless in a statement to NBC News. The company, which says it grew by building better experiences, not by limiting choice, says it plans to fight the case, quote, vigorously. And celebrating mom this year may come with a bit of a higher price tag. The National Retail Federation expects a record $38 billion in spending this Mother's Day, with flowers still the most popular gift, but shoppers are getting a bit more price conscious. Florists told me customers are buying smaller arrangements, choosing cheaper options, and even building their own bouquets stem by stem to avoid those higher costs. One florist in Illinois told me orders are noticeably smaller this year, while another in Minnesota said prom flower sales are already slowing too. And if you think about this time of year, not just Mother's Day, not just prom, we have graduations, look ahead to weddings, a lot of volatility in this space.
2: Right, the boutonnieres are shrinking, but yes. I do love that people are getting into, right, DIY, a little
22: That's
2: more
22: true.
2: Of that.
22: Yeah, I think we could all do well with building our own flowers.
3: BYOB, your own bouquet.
2: Love that. Ali, thank you so much, and thanks for watching.
23: 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But are you

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4: Welcome back. It is 12:30 right now in Madison, Wisconsin, 1:30 in Harrisburg, Pennsylvania. I'm Sam Brock.
5: And I'm Zinclair Samwah. Here's what's making news right now. Prosecutors are seeking the death penalty for the man charged in the murders of two University of South Florida graduate students. Hisham Abu Garbi is accused of stabbing the students to death and disposing of their bodies in trash bags. He's been charged with first-degree murder in their deaths, but has not yet entered a plea.
4: Personal belongings and memorabilia that belong to the late actor Matthew Perry are set to hit the auction block next month. Some of the items being auctioned off include art pieces and Friends scripts signed by the full cast. The proceeds will go towards the Matthew Perry Foundation, which seeks to support people living with addiction.
5: And it's official. The March Madness tournament is expanding. The NCAA announced yesterday that the men's and women's tournaments will grow from 68 teams to 76 next season. It's the first expansion of the tournament in 15 years.
4: Some 30 former football players from Ohio State University are joining a class action lawsuit against the school. Now, the players include more than a dozen who advanced to the NFL. In this lawsuit, they claim they were sexually abused decades ago by former campus doctor Richard Strauss. The university has been battling similar lawsuits about Strauss since 2018.
5: And according to a school spokesperson, Ohio State has already settled with at least 317 survivors for more than $61 million. But it's still facing five active lawsuits for more than 200 men. NBC News correspondent Shaquille Brewster joins us now. Shaq, we're hearing some from prominent voices in the sports world. Yeah. Walk us through who they are.
6: Yeah, we're talking about some of the highest profile athletes yet to publicly accuse Strauss of sexual misconduct. And now jumping into this legal wrangling that we've seen take place since 2018, since 2019, when that report came out from the university. These are football players, former professional athletes. One, Al Washington with the New York Jets. Also, Ray Ellis, who played for the Philadelphia Eagles and the Cleveland Browns. And then also Keith Ferguson, who was an actual captain on the OSU football team. Now, Al Washington, again, who's now 61 years old, former Jets player, he said in a statement, told NBC News, quote, "I decided not to let what happened to me defeat me, so I kept quiet. But I've been living with this for a long time, and it's time to settle this once and for all." He goes on to say, "I love Ohio State, but I won't let Ohio State I want Ohio State to take some accountability for what happened to us, guys."
4: That's actually a great segue, and it's a staggering depth of potential victims here, Shaq. Aside from just the financial settlements, how is the school itself responding to all of this, and do Ohio's statute of limitation laws apply here?
6: Yeah, that's a great question, because typically these personal injury lawsuits have a statute of limitations of just about 2 years. You have to file it within 2 years of when the action took place. But after legal wrangling that has gone on and really made its

0: its way up to even the U.S. Supreme Court. These lawsuits against the university have been allowed to stand and to move forward. And Ohio State University, remember, they commissioned this private investigation that looked into Strauss and his actions. They are releasing this statement through a spokesperson saying that the university sincerely and persistently tried to reconcile with survivors, including former football student athletes, through monetary and non-monetary means, including settlements, counseling services, and other medical treatment. We know that as of April, they have settled with some 317 survivors, 317 people, for about $61 million, guys. Mm-hmm.
1: And the legal process continues. Shaq Brewster, thank you so much.
2: Millions of students were locked out of homework assignments, grades, and final exam preparations yesterday after a popular education website was targeted in a large-scale cyber attack.
1: So that website, Canvas, is used by more than 8,000 primary schools and universities nationwide, and the hackers responsible are now threatening to release personal data of millions of students and teachers. NBC News Chief Business Correspondent Christine Romans joining us with more. Christine, you were telling us earlier this affects things like submitting your homework, taking tests. It's ubiquitous on all of these campuses. What are the schools saying right now about the breach?
3: And getting your lecture review or looking at the notes that the professor puts in before the final exam. This is dead week or finals week, depending on what university you are. Look, they're saying that this is the company that runs this Canvas platform took the platform down yesterday to protect it, actually, to figure out. You can see there's the ransom note that we just showed. There was literally a ransom note that went up when students and teachers went to go get their homework or try to work with the interface and couldn't. The company pulled down Canvas. It is now back up and running. So some of the schools have postponed tests. Others have said work with your teachers individually. The platform is up and running again, but it just shows you just how technology independent we are in the university system, the education system.
2: And I mean, Christine, to that end, right, we've seen these kinds of cyber attacks happen against tech companies, hospitals, never quite. I mean, we've seen some schools too, but talk to us about how students, teachers, these kinds of platforms are uniquely vulnerable.
3: Well, look, you know, this is ransomware, and we've seen this with hospitals. We've seen it with public utilities, but universities here, this is where essentially hackers go in and they say, we've got all your data. Yeah. We're going to lock you out of the system. Oh, and if you don't pay us a bunch of money, we're going to release your data to the public or sell it. So it just shows you how ubiquitous this ransomware problem is.
2: Absolutely. Christine, yep. Romans, thank
1: great
2: you.
1: Thank you, my friend. With the World Cup only weeks away now, it's kind of amazing to just say that, New Jersey Transit announced that it is slashing the cost for transportation to the games at MetLife Stadium.
2: Now, don't get it twisted. The tickets are still not quite cheap. The ride from New York Penn Station to the stadium will now cost $105. That's down just about $45 from the initial price.
1: Definitely not getting that twisted. But it is still a lot higher than normal on any other day. That trip would typically cost you $12.90.
2: NBC News correspondent Aaron McLaughlin joins us now. So, Aaron, New Jersey officials officially kind of justified this, saying, well, hey, FIFA will not subsidize the cost. But how did they manage to bring this down, if only by a couple tens of bucks?
4: Yeah, I mean, really what's at issue here is $48 million that New Jersey officials say is the additional cost that they're going to have to foot in transportation for FIFA. That includes things like crowd control, security. They want FIFA to pay for that. Pointing to FIFA's revenues, they say, look at FIFA's making $11 billion off the World Cup. They can afford the additional $48 million. FIFA's saying not so fast. We're a nonprofit organization. That $11 billion isn't profit. It's revenue. And this is an unprecedented and arbitrary request. FIFA's holding firm, pushing back on New Jersey. So now New Jersey goes to the private companies and says, can you help? And private sponsorship has helped with the $48 million price tag, to the effect of reducing that original $150 ticket down to $105. But still, that stings fans.
1: And this might be one of the more egregious examples, but this is just the New York, New Jersey tri-state area, right? Like, there's other cities in the United States that are hosting that are dealing with the same issues of not being subsidized by FIFA, where it's security, transportation, or a bunch of things.
4: Somehow, those other cities, like Houston, like Atlanta, they are not jacking up the prices of their rail tickets.
1: New York inflation for you.
4: There you go.
1: Can you tell us also about the hotel report that just came out? It wasn't very encouraging.
4: Yeah, this hotel report is actually shocking. It's a survey conducted of hoteliers in host cities across the country. And what they're reporting back is a marked decrease in demand for hotel reservations, much softer than had anticipated, sometimes shockingly so in some markets. In fact, I think we have some of the results of this survey. In Kansas City, roughly 85 to 90% of respondents report booking space below expectations, trailing a typical June or July without any major events. That is stunning. And then you have what's going on in Boston, Philadelphia, San Francisco, and Seattle. Nearly 80% of respondents report booking pace below expectations and behind a typical summer, with many describing the tournament as a non-event. Mm. Many of them pointing to visa barriers and geopolitical concerns, but also additional issues such as $150 rail ticket to get to the game.
1: Maybe not any one thing, but a lot of troubling factors that are going into this. Thank you. That was a lot of information to remember.
2: Yeah.
1: Appreciate that.
2: Now, from World Cup tickets to the WNBA, the landmark 13th season of the WNBA kicks off tonight, featuring a stacked three-game slate. It all starts with the debut of the Toronto Tempo, one of the two teams that was added to the league this season. They'll be facing off against the Washington Mystics.
1: We are also going to see the Connecticut Sun taking on Zinkley's favorite New York Liberty. Okay to acknowledge
2: it's
1: that?
2: It's true. It's true. I'm biased.
1: Later tonight, also the Golden State Valkyries are going to be facing off against the Seattle Storm. NBC News correspondent Marquise Francis outside the Barclays Center in Brooklyn today, home, of course, to the New York Liberty. The team, we should add, considered to be the favorites to win the championship again. So, Marquise, big night for the league. Talk us through some of the vibes right now and also the CBA agreement that is putting more money in the pockets of the players.
5: Absolutely, Sam. I mean, the excitement for this 30th WNBA season right here in Brooklyn and really elsewhere around the country is palpable. I mean, all afternoon, I've been seeing people with Liberty hoodies, hats, even bedazzled jackets. Of course, this entire season, people are looking forward to Caitlin Clark finally back healthy. Those two new expansion teams, both in Portland and in Toronto, and this new CBA deal where women are finally getting paid at least more money. They're finally getting paid multi-million dollar contracts. After 17 months of negotiations, both the players and the league agreed to that 20% revenue share. Previously, it was less than 10%. And so now players can get a supermax deal of up to $1.4 million when the most a player made just last year was $250,000. I talked to a number of Liberty fans this afternoon and asked them about their excitement. Listen to what one of them had to say in particular. How are you feeling about this season?
6: Very exciting for Brooklyn, for women. And yeah, just to see that the WNBA has been going strong for 30 seasons and it's still growing is great. Like, a lot of folks that I know have started calling the NBA the MNBA because we just love the WNBA here. We love Liberty. And I just really, you know, enjoy seeing people come out for Liberty games from across different boroughs and supporting the women.
5: Okay, so since Sasha mentioned it, it feels so good to have two successful professional basketball leagues in New York City, both the New York Knicks, of course, and the New York Liberty. And of course, the New York Liberty in particular are looking to bring back some magic after winning in 2024. They're the odds-on favorite, as you just mentioned, and so a lot of people are excited all around.
2: I guess I'm repping both teams accidentally, the MNBA and the WNBA. Marquise, what can we expect with these three opening night matchups?
5: Absolutely. Well, I'll start right here in Brooklyn. Of course, you have the Liberty going up against the Connecticut Sun. The biggest thing in the offseason, Liberty needed to re-sign their biggest three players, which they did so. But they also added a free agent and forward, Satu Sabally. A lot of people are excited about the versatility that she can bring. And then you look at the Golden State Valkyries and the Seattle Storm. The Valkyries are the first billion-dollar team valuated in only their second year of existence. Of course, they're big time, but people are looking to see what Flauje Johnson, the rookie on the Seattle Storm, how she'll perform after killing it on the collegiate level at LSU. And rounding things out, you have the Toronto Tempo and the Washington Mystics. A lot of people are looking to see what rookie Lauren Betts on the Mystics can do after winning a championship at UCLA, now taking things over to the professional level. A lot of amazing games on just the first day. Really exciting hoops tonight.
1: really every single year now seems to bring a wave of new players mm-hmm. that have captivated people's attention. You talked about Flage Johnson, obviously AZ Fudd. So tons of good information in there, Marquise. Thank you so much for that, buddy. We appreciate it.
2: Appreciate it. Enjoy.
5: Thank you.
1: Well, prom could be a night of fun. It certainly is in most cases, but it also comes, Inglay, with tons of pressure. We remember those days. How you can help your kids sort of navigate through some of the stress while making sure they stay safe and enjoy. More NBC News Daily right after this.

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4: Well, in case you missed it, prom season is in full swing, and it can stir up a lot of emotions, both for the students and their parents. Teenagers might feel pressure as they try to plan the perfect night with their friends.
5: There are so many aspects to this, and parents may find it difficult to find a balance between creating a safe but fun night for their kids and not busting their budget. Robbie Ludwig joins us now. She is a psychotherapist and host of the Pivot with Robbie Ludwig podcast. So obviously, Robbie, first of all, great to see you.
6: Mm-hmm. Good to see you.
5: There's so many things you need to take care of here, and just calming the nerves of everyone involved in this economic environment. Where do we start in terms of advice for parents?
6: I think we start with emotions and not assuming anything and just ask our kids, what do they have in mind for prom? Mm-hmm. How are they feeling about it? And if they share some nerves about getting asked to the prom or asking someone to the prom, we can help them make a plan so that they feel better. And just to remind them, it's a night of fun. It's not about being perfect.
4: Right. And I think for a lot of parents, it can bring up concerns about safety, right?
6: Absolutely.
4: Drinking. What are they going to be exposed to? How can parents, caregivers plan for a good night?
6: So it's okay to bring up issues like, you know, how are you getting there? Who's driving? Is the event going to be supervised? And to get all of that information ahead of time, and also to speak to other parents and find out how they are handling some of these issues.
5: Yeah.
6: And you want to remind them about curfews and rules are there for protection, not to be punitive. I think that's really important to highlight.
5: And you talked about it being chaperoned or supervised. I mean, presumably the prom is. It's usually like the after party where that comes into play. So be having direct conversations with your kids about things that can be a little bit taboo, whether it's, you know, sex or drugs. Or
6: drinking. I mean, we know that kids are influenced by their peer group. So we want to tell them you don't have to be, you know, peer pressured into drinking or drugs or sex. It's not about that. You can role play with them so that they can answer in ways that protect them from doing things they don't want to do. Mm-hmm. If someone's drinking and driving, you say, I'm here for you. You're not going to get punished. We can arrange to pick you up. So you highlight you're there for their safety. You're there to back them up, practice with them. They don't have to do everything their friends do, but keep safety in mind first.
4: Yeah, you're really talking about managing expectations.
6: Yeah.
4: And I imagine that applies to budgeting and the bill, right? Because these
6: Absolutely.
4: Days, it's like limo, outfit, glam, it can get excessive. How do you have those conversations?
6: So you just talk directly about the reality of budget. And so how much are these things going to cost? What's really important to you? Is it the dress? Is it the limo? Is it the hair and makeup? And then you talk about options. You can rent. You can get vintage. You can wear secondhand. There are so many different ways to look beautiful. It's not just about what you spend.
5: So sort of pick your spots.
6: Obviously. Pick your spot. That's what we do in reality, right? We can't have everything. So pick and choose. It's a good skill to develop.
5: And lastly, we are living in the digital age.
6: Yeah.
5: Everyone has a cell phone tethered to them at all times.
6: Yeah.
5: If you're a parent, though, should you let go? Should you be checking in with them throughout the night? What would you suggest?
6: I think advise your kids that they are their own publicists and they don't want any photo getting in the way of them having the life they want to have. Have them check in with you, but I would also give them space to have their moment because they're also creating memories.
5: Such good advice.
4: Yeah, so good. Robbie Ludwig, thank you so much.
6: Thank you.
4: And thank you all for being with us. We appreciate your time. You're watching NBC News. Daily.

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10: What does that mean?
9: The glitter one! I got the rare one!
5: According to Google, searches for blind boxes are up 580% in the last 3 years. At hobby shops like My Plastic Heart in Brooklyn, we met thrill seekers on the hunt.
11: I think I wanted this, the one where he was like looking over here.
12: Can you show us the hall?
11: Yeah, of course. I want the lily bell, the cactus.
5: Shop owner Vincent Yu saying parents and kids alike love the chase.
13: Sometimes people will go, will buy something, will leave, and then we'll see them come back like 10 minutes later.
5: There are blind boxes of all shapes and sizes, for ones for the dog, to books, to cereal boxes, where you get the nostalgia of that surprise inside. There's toys, makeup, snacks from abroad, and for those with a green thumb, even plants. The blind box industry is already worth more than $20 billion and is expected to double by 2035.
14: A mystery box of gibbets.
5: Now, major brands like Crocs, Kellogg's, and NYX Cosmetics are cashing in, launching mystery products of their own. Experts saying it's an easy way to get consumers coming back.
15: Oh, I think I already have this one.
5: But blind box fans say the experience is more about the thrill than the reward.
16: The thrill of the hunt is better than the thrill of the capture. That's human nature. And maybe we care about what we got, maybe we don't. But what we really care about it is that experience.
5: The hype's so big that Josh Luber left his $3.8 billion resale company StockX to start Ghostwrite, which makes blind box figurines of professional athletes.
16: Last year, the Shohei Ohtani one of the most rare version of the best player, sold for $44,000, and that's a 2-inch piece of plastic.
7: Luber making sure his sets included an ultra-rare pull, like the LeBron figure or the ones wearing red fire crowns.
16: I've opened easily 100 boxes over the last year. I've never hit a fire crown myself.
7: A thrill Vincent's seen in his store before.
13: They put in special rare ones that are extra, extra hard to get. Sometimes they'll be working and then you'll hear like a random scream on the side.
16: Because
13: they got the one they were looking for.
7: The odds of opening a rare blind box can be 1 in 50 or 100.
10: You ever hit like a rare one?
11: No, I unfortunately have not.
10: Yeah, so that means you got to keep buying more. Yeah.
12: It's rare. It's like 1 out of 144. So like you have a 144 chance of getting him.
7: But with a little luck.
12: So ready?
10: Here we go.
7: And a lot of blind box purchases.
12: Guys!
10: What?
12: I got a Robbie!
10: You got a Robbie? Whoa!
12: There's no way! That's the rare one! Yes, that's the rare one!
7: Brian Chung, NBC News.
4: Love that. They're certainly trending. And here's what else is trending right now. We are getting a sneak peek of

0: vibe. Shakira releasing a teaser of Die Die, the official song of the 2026 FIFA World Cup. Sam's already dancing. She collaborated with Nigerian singer Burna Boy. The full song will be released next week. And this is not the first time Shakira has taken on the World Cup. Her hit Waka Waka was the official song of the 2010 games out of South Africa. And she has performed at two closing ceremonies.
1: Still dancing. NBC's own Kelly Clarkson is returning to The Voice as coach for the show's 30th season, if you can believe that. She's going to be joining Adam Levine, who is the only other confirmed coach so far. It comes as Clarkson is wrapping up her daytime talk show on NBC, which is set to end this fall.
0: And while we're wrapping up the show, we don't want to end without celebrating Mother's Day. Here at NBC News Daily, we wanted to take a moment and honor all of the moms, including the women in our lives. Thank you for everything you do for us every
1: day. Moms mean everything. Mm-hmm. Every day. We love you.
0: Yeah. Thank you. Happy Mother's Day. I'm Zinclair Samwa.
1: And I'm Sam Brock. You are watching NBC News Daily.
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0: Hello, everyone. I'm Kate Snow. NBC News Daily starts right now. Today, Friday, May 8th, 2026, hiring, a new jobs report shows solid growth over the past month despite the higher cost of living. Which industries are showing strength in this job market? Tracking the spread, health officials are rushing to trace the deadly Hanta virus amid the alarming cruise ship outbreak. New suspected cases popping up in multiple countries as Spain readies for the next round of evacuations, including several Americans. We are on the ground live. Cyber attack, a massive online breach in a program used by thousands of schools and universities, threatening to release data on millions of students with billions of private messages and records accessed. What was behind the hack and the disruption during final exam season? Plus, the truth is here. The Pentagon releases never-before-seen files related to unidentified flying objects or UFOs. So, are we alone in the universe? What those images tell us so far. That has a lot of people talking, and we will get to it. But we begin this hour with a new report out today showing solid growth in the job market. According to the Bureau of Labor Statistics, 115,000 jobs were added in April. That's more than double what experts were predicting, and the White House is touting today's data. But the report does come during a period of economic uncertainty caused by the war with Iran, especially at the gas pump. The national average continues to stay high. Now $4.55 per gallon for regular. That's about one penny cheaper, though, compared to yesterday. Let's bring in NBC News business and data correspondent Brian Chung. Brian, this jobs report might seem a little counterintuitive, given that we are in the midst of a war and gas prices keep going up. What is it saying about jobs added?
1: Yeah, and this jobs report does cover the war because it was surveyed in April. But again, when you think about what's going on with this war, the more immediate impact is going to be on prices, not necessarily employment. Although, again, we're watching for warning signs, especially as consumer sentiment in a recent reading that we got this morning hitting an all-time low, according to the University of Michigan. But if we just zone in on the government data that we got this morning, again, 115,000 jobs added in the month of April. That was well above what economists were expecting of 55,000 jobs. And the unemployment rate looking relatively steady at 4.3%. Now, of course, the question is, will that data continue to look this solid in the months to come, especially with the war continuing through the month of May? That is something that we're going to have to watch for.
0: And Brian, we have seen a number of companies lay off employees in recent months. We're talking about Spirit Airlines, for example. After they went bankrupt, people lost their jobs. While these numbers, those companies might not be reflected in this jobs report, what industries are hiring, which are not?
1: Yeah, those layoffs we would watch in the next report, which we'll get a month from now, especially with Spirit Airlines. That was relatively recently. But again, in terms of this April jobs data, it does show us that there was some robust hiring in the industries of healthcare, where we've seen that thread in recent months as well. That's really been a big driver of the job gains. Also, leisure and hospitality. These are jobs at bars and restaurants, but it wasn't even across the board in jobs like manufacturing as well as information. The federal government is another area. We saw contractions in this month. And again, that was kind of a big story last year. There were a lot of ups and downs in certain industries, which made last year a very slow year in terms of job gains. So far, we're pacing a little bit above that in 2026. But again, it's still early in the year.
0: Okay. Bit of good news, though, there. Right. What about wages? I know there was some new data on that. What are people expecting? What are they seeing?
1: Yeah. And this is where I feel like that would be the most noticeable change of the war in the months to come. The wages, as far as this jobs, 3.6% higher this time of year compared to this time of year, again, comparing April 26 to April 25. That is above the most recent read that we got on inflation of 3.3%. So the good news right now in this economy is on an average basis. It's going to be different depending on what household you're looking at, but wages are outpacing inflation. But the question is, with gas prices rising, could inflation soon outpace wages? That would be a massive warning sign if we see that in the reports to come in the next few months.
0: All right, Brian Chung, breaking it all down. Thank you. Spain's Canary Islands are preparing for the luxury cruise ship at the center of that deadly Hanta virus outbreak. Right now, the ship is in the Atlantic Ocean, slowly making its way toward Tenerife, the largest island in that cluster of the Canaries. That's where it will dock so the more than 140 passengers and crew that are still on the ship can be evacuated. And that is where we find NBC News correspondent Danielle Hamamjan. Danielle, what do we know about the plan when this ship arrives? And what are you hearing from people on the island as they prepare to accept this ship?
2: Well, you can hear them behind me. The residents and local politicians were and very much still are angry at the decision taken by the central government, the Spanish government, to accept this ship. They're shouting things like, yes to tourism, no to the virus. This is an island very reliant on tourism. And as locals have told us, all it takes is one case of the virus, and it could be a disaster for the entire island and its residents. But the ship is coming. It's on its way. It's happening. It's going to be arriving, we believe, Sunday morning. And the government has made it clear there is a system in place to avoid any direct contact with the public. And so the cruise ship is not going to be docking in Tenerife. It's going to be anchoring nearby. And there will be lifeboats that will go pick up the passengers, five passengers at a time. And they'll be brought to the port in a cordoned off area. They'll then be bused to an airport that's about 10, 15 minutes away, to another cordoned off area. And they'll be boarding repatriation flights to their respective countries. What happens after that? Well, depending on the country, there could be a very lengthy quarantine period. In the case of British nationals, they'll be quarantining for 45 days, Kate.
0: Danielle, I know it's noisy. We can hear you. 17 Americans are still on board the ship, including Dr. Stephen Kornfeld. What is he saying about morale on board and what it's been like since this outbreak started?
2: Pretty remarkable that Dr. Kornfeld went as a guest on the boat and ended up having to step in as a trained doctor to help out when the virus started spreading. And he says that there are now two WHO experts on board, two infectious disease experts from the Netherlands. So he said morale is quite, you know, things are going okay. People appear well, and they feel like they are in good hands. Take a listen to that doctor from Oregon.
3: As things deteriorated and more people got sick and more people got seriously ill, I ended up just taking over and trying to keep everybody going.
2: And we just found out in the last hour or so that the CDC is sending a team to the Canary Islands to meet those Americans on board the Dutch cruise ship. 17 of them, they'll be sent back home on a repatriation flight, and they will have to quarantine in Nebraska upon arrival in the U.S., Kate.
0: All right, that's new information. Danielle Hamamjan, thank you so much, and we'll be tracking that all weekend. Now to the war with Iran and the escalating flare-ups between the U.S. and Iran in the Strait of Hormuz. This morning, U.S. Central Command said the United States military fired on two Iranian oil tankers that were allegedly violating America's ongoing blockade of Iranian ports. That was after the U.S. and Iran exchanged multiple rounds of fire in the vital waterway, with both sides blaming the other for starting the skirmishes. But despite all of that, both President Trump and Iranian officials are saying the ceasefire is still holding. Let's get to NBC News Chief International Correspondent Keir Simmons. He joins us now from Doha, Qatar. Keir, I want to start off with some reporting from Axios, which says that Vice President J.D. Vance is meeting with the Prime Minister of Qatar, where you are today. How significant might that be?
4: Yeah, I think they're meeting in Washington, Kate. It is significant, no question. I think it's been put together relatively quickly, and that the Prime Minister of Qatar here flew there just in the recent 24 hours. It's news because we didn't know it was going to happen. It didn't seem to be flagged. And it's news, too, because, of course, Vice President Vance has been spearheading the U.S. diplomatic effort, mostly in Pakistan. So now for him to be meeting with the Qatari Prime Minister here in Washington, that I think indicates that there is potential movement behind the scenes. Certainly, Secretary Rubio, the Secretary of State, has said that they're expecting a response from the Iranians to the proposal, to what's been put to them by the Trump administration. So there's back and forth, aside from the military contact that you described at the top there.
0: Yeah, and let's talk a little bit more about that if we can, Keir. That announcement from CENTCOM this morning saying the U.S. has fired on two more Iranian tankers, which comes a day after the U.S. and Iran exchanged fire around the Strait of Hormuz. What is the bottom line of all of that?
4: Yeah, it does look as if this is CENTCOM trying to maintain pressure on Iran. So this is targeting two oil tankers that reports say were empty. And that suggests that they may have been being brought in order to fill them with Iranian oil, because you'll remember that President Trump suggested, and it's widely agreed, that if the Iranians are not able to keep pumping their oil, then effectively their sites begin to disintegrate. They begin to become not just not, they have to shut them down, but that does real damage. And so the Iranians, it looks like, and this is the fog of war, Kate, but, you know, it looks as if the Iranians are trying to enable themselves to store more by bringing in oil tankers. And this is what the U.S. is trying to prevent them from doing, because, of course, that would ease the pressure on Iran.
0: And, Keir, President Trump spoke with NBC News earlier today. What did he have to say about the prospects for ending this war?
4: Yeah, with our own Peter Nicholas, let me just read you some of the things that he told Peter. So he said, on ending the war, I don't want to get there if it means I can't make the best deal. I've got to make good deals. We're pretty close. So, again, to my point earlier, as we were talking about, Kate, that it sounds like President Trump saying he thinks they're close to a deal. He has been saying that for a while, I would say. Another quote from that interview, President Trump saying on Iran keeping its oil, I don't know, it depends. If I thought I could do that politically, I would do that. I just don't think the American people would understand that. So it's an indication there of President Trump trying to judge what the American electorate, particularly, of course, as we see the midterms on the horizon, what the American electorate is going to accept. Bit confusing, though, honestly. President Trump has had different messages at different times.
0: Keir Simmons for us. Thank you so much, Keir. Coming up, what doctors are saying about the spread of hantavirus and how you can protect yourself, plus new details about the 30-year-old murder case of a California college student. What investigators just revealed. You're watching NBC News.
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0: A major cyber attack affecting millions of students nationwide. Hackers shut down Canvas on Thursday. That's a cloud-based site used by thousands of universities and school districts to organize class materials and assignments. For many students, the timing couldn't have been worse because the cyber attack came during the final exam season. Joining us now is NBC News chief business correspondent Christine Romans. Christine, a lot of us parents know what Canvas is. It's very critical to students. They use it every single day. What happened here?
7: I mean, as if studying for a Calc 2 final wasn't bad enough. Now you're studying for a Calc 2 final and you can't get in to find the teacher's notes. You can't find the other quizzes. You can't find all the materials that the teacher or professor has put in there for you to get ready for that. So that's exactly what happened. Students were logging in and they got a ransom note, essentially, instead of what they normally saw for the Canvas portal. This is something that has, and there's that ransom note right there. This is something that has 8,000 plus universities and school districts, 30 million active users who suddenly were confronted with basically this threat saying, if Canvas, the owner of Canvas, doesn't pay us money, we're going to sell your data and you can't get in here. What's interesting is that the schools actually, or the Canvas owner pulled it down yesterday so that they could try to fight behind the scenes the cyber attack.
0: And what do we know about these actual hackers, what they were asking for, and are schools now, I assume, taking steps to try to protect against something like this?
7: It looks like it's classic ransomware, where essentially they hold the site and all of the information on it hostage and say, hey, we'll go away if you give us a bunch of money. We've seen this happen at other school districts. We know that the university system in the education community is just a data-rich environment, right? So it's a target of hackers, just like hospitals have been, just like the power grid has been, the water system. And this Shiny Hunters group, that's the name of this group that we first saw back in 2019. I mean, they claim that up to 275 million users have been affected by this. But it just shows you, I think, too, Kate, just how technically and technologically rich the system, the education system is now. I can remember when the teachers or like the star students would pass around the class notes and they were stapled together.
0: Oh, sure.
7: All of that stuff is still critically important for finals week, which is basically now, but it's all online. It's all digital.
0: And it's in this shared cloud and everything. So when the cloud goes down, that's the problem.
7: Just another like college nightmare to have.
0: I know you were saying it's like a nightmare dream. Like,
7: do you still have
0: show up without
7: dreams?
0: The notes?
7: I still have the nightmare dreams.
0: I do. I totally do. Christine, do you have those nightmares too, people? All right, we're going to switch gears. A California sheriff says the search of a property linked to the 1996 murder of Kristen Smart has not turned up her remains so far. Investigators have been searching the home of Susan Flores, the mother of the man convicted of Smart's murder, since Wednesday. She has not been accused of any crimes in connection to the case. Kristen Smart disappeared 30 years ago this month. She was a 19-year-old student at Cal Poly. Smart was declared dead in 2002. Her body has never been found. NBC News correspondent Steve Patterson joins us now. So, Steve, what did we learn from the sheriff about exactly what they were looking for and what happens next?
8: Kate, if you had space for one headline on this, it would be that the 30-year search for Kristen Smart continues. They did not discover her body. They have not found and exhumed her remains, so to speak. But the second headline would be that there is evidence to suggest, based on scientific testing, that there is some remnant or some evidence or determination that human remains may be on or may have been on the property. They're doing what's called ground or GPR testing, which is essentially an in-ground radar. That testing has come up with what they're calling several anomalies. They're also doing soil testing. And there is, again, evidence to suggest that there may be conducive research to show. And I keep adding all these modifiers because we don't know and they don't know, but they do think there may be something there. That's the point. And on top of that, the search continues. They're in that home. They're serving a search warrant. They're at the home as we speak, and the search could take as long as it needs to take before they either find something or give up that search. Here is the sheriff on their determination. Listen to this.
9: until we're done, we're done. And we plan to be there until we can walk away, either finding Kristen or all the evidence we can find and moving to the next step.
8: And Kate, we reached out to the family who recently responded saying that they continue to look forward to the outcome. They were thanking, obviously, the sheriff, who's been somebody that has been in lockstep with them on this investigation. And they say they continue to be filled with great strength for people not only in the Central Coast, but across the country in the search for Kristen. Kate.
7: Steve Patterson, thank you. Still ahead, after voters approved a new congressional map for Virginia, the state Supreme Court.
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0: A controversial project for a massive AI center in Utah is moving forward, causing an uproar in the community. Plans for the new data center are backed by Shark Tank star Kevin O'Leary. NBC News correspondent Shaquille Brewster has details on the issue that is dividing a community.
1: Concern and outrage in Utah.
2: For hell's sake, grow up.
1: Where hundreds of protesters this week flooded this meeting of Box Elder County Commissioners.
3: Can you be quiet and let our citizens hear what needs to be said, please?
1: As they voted to move forward with a controversial data center proposal backed by celebrity Canadian businessman Kevin O'Leary.
4: Hello, sharks.
1: Known as Mr. Wonderful on the hit show Shark Tank.
5: You should do this deal. You have no risk. Just say yes.
1: O'Leary firing back at the protests and criticism in this video posted on social media after the vote.
6: I'm pretty aware of what these concerns are. They are around air, water use, heat. Sustainability is at the heart of what we do in terms of all these proposals. We're not just Utah.
1: The Stratus Project is a plan to build a 40,000-acre development near Utah's Great Salt Lake, boosted by government tax incentives, and according to a county fact sheet, is eventually expected to generate and consume up to 9 gigawatts of power once completed, a number MIDA, the state entity backing the project, says is more than double Utah's average energy consumption.
7: Data centers of the old have a bad reputation. They gobble up a lot of water. They use up your power, and then when they're all built, they don't employ many people. This is not that. Power's usage is completely self-contained.
1: The project's potential environmental impact sparking much of the outrage.
8: And we're losing land, we're losing water, and we're losing air quality.
9: This has the footprint in the valley of 2,000 Walmart supercenters. That's the physical footprint. If you want the energy footprint, it's 40,000 Walmart supercenters in this one small valley.
1: As plans for other large data centers proposed across the country have led to heated debate.
10: Remove this person that's heckling.
1: O'Leary now casting doubt on the pushback in Utah.
6: We think over 90% of the protesters are actually not people that live in Utah or Box Elder County. They're being bused in.
1: He didn't provide any evidence to support those claims. Davis, who lives 10 miles from the proposed project, was there.
9: Nobody was bussed in and nobody was paid. If they were, I missed out.
1: A firestorm gripping this Utah community with a celebrity businessman at the center. Shaquille Brewster, NBC News.
0: Shaq, thank you. Time now for some consumer news. The United States Postal Service could soon allow handguns to be sent through the mail. NBC's Allie Canal joins us now with today's Money Minute. Allie, this proposal would be undoing a 100-year-old rule. How unlikely or likely is it to happen?
11: Well, Kate, it's still very unclear whether or not this moves forward. Now, the USPS telling us in a statement that it's reviewing public comments before making any final decisions. The Justice Department arguing that that nearly 100-year-old ban may violate the Second Amendment, but there's already strong pushback, including from attorneys generals in more than 20 states who allege this could make it harder to enforce gun laws. Meanwhile, celebrating mom this year may come with a higher price tag. The National Retail Federation expects a record $38 billion in spending this Mother's Day, with flowers still the most popular gift. But shoppers are getting a bit more price conscious. Florists told me that customers are buying smaller arrangements, while prom flower sales are slowing too, as the floral industry adjusts to rising prices. And Lego is helping to celebrate a very big birthday, joining a wave of tributes for legendary broadcaster Sir David Attenborough, who turns 100 years old today. Now, Lego is updating their toy age limit from the age of 4 to 99 to 4 to 100 plus. So a bit of a nod to Attenborough there, who has spent decades bringing the natural world into people's living rooms through those iconic documentaries, becoming one of the most recognizable voices in wildlife conservation. So, yeah, you can be 100 and still play with Legos.
0: Well, I love that because apparently some people were like pushing back, like, well, is he old and is he too old for Lego?
11: I didn't even realize there was an age limit for Lego.
0: I didn't either.
11: I thought anyone could play with Legos.
0: Well, I think anyone can.
11: Well, now, certainly, yes.
0: And they have all those adult ones now, too.
11: Like, that's true. I feel like it would be very therapeutic as you get older.
0: Oh, it is?
11: I've done it. Just like built some Legos.
0: Sir David, good luck with
11: Happy
0: your next
11: birthday,
0: Lego.
11: Happy birthday, Sir David.
0: Happy birthday. Allie, thank you. Still ahead, we are going inside a mystery phenomenon. Why blind boxes are all the rage and the major brands jumping on the trend. You're watching.
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3: Bottom of the hour now. Here are some of the stories making headlines on NBC News Daily. March Madness will be bigger than ever. The NCAA announcing that both the men's and women's college basketball tournaments will expand next year from 68 teams to 76. It is the largest increase to the field in decades. There will be 12 opening round games on the men's and women's sides. The winners will then move on to the traditional 64-team bracket. The NCAA says the expansion will bring in more than $130 million in revenue for schools that make the tournament. An update on a story that we've reported on extensively about alleged abuse inside the Assemblies of God. In a Texas court Thursday, former missionary Daniel Zavala pleaded guilty to sexually abusing two boys. At least 10 people had accused Zavala of sexually abusing them as teens or young men. Our NBC investigation found church leaders were warned again and again about Zavala's history, but failed to cut off his access to students in Texas. Under a plea agreement, he was now sentenced to 30 years in prison without the possibility of parole. Today, I spoke with one of the accusers, Joseph Cleveland, who addressed Zavala in court through tears.
4: The thing that I think of in the back of my mind as I'm speaking is the names of all the other men and boys who are in the same position as me. It's not just my pain there on the stand. It's all the other dozens of men.
3: Cleveland told me he wanted Zavala to spend the rest of his life in prison, and now he will. Some dramatic video out of upstate New York of a bus crash. Everybody's okay, but we do want to warn you that the video is disturbing. New video from a doorbell camera shows a pickup truck crashing into the back of the school bus on Thursday. You can see a student walking to the bus when the truck fails to brake, sending pieces flying everywhere. The student then dodges the debris and goes back to the porch where his dad walks out after hearing the crash from inside. State police say the truck driver and two students were brought to the hospital with minor injuries. But again, everybody is okay. Are we alone in the universe? The Pentagon has started releasing never-before-seen files relating to unidentified anomalous phenomena and unidentified flying objects, or UAPs and UFOs for short. We're talking about many decades worth of information. And while the documents don't technically answer that age-old question, they are raising a lot of questions, and here to answer our questions is our NBC News senior correspondent and resident sky watcher, a man who knows about UFOs, Tom Costello. Tom, this document, I mean, we're laughing, but this document included more than 160 files. Yep. I know we're just weeding through it. What are we learning so far? What stood out?
5: Well, listen, I think if the headline is you're wondering whether there's a smoking gun or a little green man, or has the government ever had a spacecraft or an alien in custody, there's nothing to suggest any of that. It is kind of more of the same, but it still is very compelling, and it really begs the question, what is this, right? So we're talking about these videos of the star-shaped thing kind of flying across the sky. That was from 2013. And, you know, the fighter pilots were trying to figure that out. We've also got various military platforms, infrared cameras tracking that. Look at this right here. This is taken from the moon. Look at those three dots up on the

0: the sky or in the night sky from taken by the astronauts on Apollo 17 in 1972. They're not sure what that was. In hindsight, they've suggested maybe those were ice crystals. They simply don't know. But it's a lot of this, a lot of questions, a lot of more of the same, I got to say, dating all the way back to the 1940s. I read one report from an Air Force colonel reporting to the FBI. He thought that he saw flying discs, if you will, and that was back in, I think, 1947. There was a 1966 report from a housewife in New Jersey saying she joined a UFO club because she's interested in UFOs, and now she's worried that it's a front for the communists. So there is just a long list of items in this treasure trove of documents.
1: Yeah, I'm wondering what it says about Roswell, because I used to work in local news in Roswell, New Mexico. Something happened out there, Tom. Why now? Why is the government releasing these files? And is everything the government has in there?
0: There's going to be another tranche, we're told, from the government over the coming weeks. As for why now, as you know, there's been a lot of building demand for this over the last few years. And then President Obama in a podcast was asked just a few months ago, do you believe that there are aliens? And he said, yeah, sure. Well, people thought he suggested that he actually knew there were aliens. He had to retract that and say, in theory, I think there are aliens, but he didn't have any personal knowledge. And so President Trump ordered that all the files should be released.
1: Tom Costello, thank you so much. I know you'll keep an eye on it. Thank you. NBC News has learned that the Justice Department is investigating a series of suspicious oil market trades for potential insider trading. A source familiar with the probe says the DOJ is looking into at least four instances that made traders more than $2.5 billion. The deals came right before major policy announcements and social media posts from President Trump and Iranian officials. The source said there is no conclusive evidence yet of wrongdoing. And joining us now is NBC News White House correspondent Monica Alba with more on this. Monica, which events were these trades timed around, and why could that timing be significant?
2: Well, Kate, they're looking at the fact that basically these traders that made that amount of money, as you just pointed out, were specifically betting on oil prices to drop. And they were doing that in and around, it appears, according to the DOJ, some really key moments in this 10-week conflict that we've seen. So, for instance, when the president was talking about potentially hitting Iran's power grids, for instance, and then backing down from that threat. When the president was talking about whether negotiations were going to lead to a ceasefire around that, where you would then see if there was an announcement of a pause in fighting, you would then see the oil prices drop. And so they were able to make some money around that, it seems. And overall, this does seem to correlate with some of those big moments and key junctures where the president was about to come out and announce something, but it appears as perhaps these traders could have had some information ahead of time of what the president was maybe or maybe not going to do. So they are looking at all of that. Specifically, you see on your screen there, the power grids, the ceasefire, and then all of these developments in the Strait of Hormuz, which have been very closely tied to the price of oil. When you are seeing more ships able to transit through, or where it has seemed to be a little bit safer, you have seen the price of oil go down. Other times when it seems like the fighting has gone up, you've seen it skyrocket up. So that is everything that they're taking a look at, in addition to some other factors that could have influenced this.
1: Kate. And Monica, I know a source familiar with the probe told NBC News that investigators are also pursuing a separate probe into suspicious activity on prediction market platforms, betting essentially. How would that investigation be different?
2: And that one is in its very early stages, we understand, and there hasn't been any determination of criminal wrongdoing either. But remember that just a couple of weeks ago, we learned that a U.S. service member had actually been charged with betting, it seems, in advance, using allegedly classified information on the capture and raid on Nicolas Maduro in Venezuela ahead of time. So this is something that in its totality, the U.S. government does appear to be looking at more closely. There was that Venezuela incident I just mentioned, but they're also looking at possible betting on these other markets connected to the war against Iran, too. Kate.
1: All right, Monica Alba for us. Monica, thank you. Now to a major update in the nationwide redistricting effort. The Virginia Supreme Court has struck down a Democratic plan to redraw that state's congressional map. The ruling comes after voters in the state of Virginia narrowly approved a measure last month that would have allowed Democrats to gain up to 4 new House seats with a new congressional map. NBC News senior reporter Jane Timm joins us now. So, Jane, explain the ruling by Virginia's Supreme Court and what the reaction has been.
3: Yeah, so the state Supreme Court said that Democrats in the legislature erred in how they put this proposal to the voters. So there's a lot of rules, and it's very detailed in how you put a constitutional amendment to the voters. But basically, you have to pass it through the legislature twice with an intervening election. The first time they passed it last year, early voting had already begun, and the court says that means you did not have an intervening election, and that the election from last month, is null and void because of that procedural error. Now, reaction? Republicans are psyched. I mean, that's 4 seats Democrats could have won in the midterms. President Trump was out there saying this is a huge victory and was really pleased. Governor Spanberger said that she, you know, voters had spoken and that this was taking away the what they had wanted. Of course, people are this could decide control of Congress. So yeah, I don't think we can overstate how big this is.
1: Yeah, nationally speaking, right? But on Virginia, like, it was a majority of people who voted to redraw the map. Do Democrats have any recourse now, any way to try to, you know, can they go back at the Supreme Court of Virginia?
3: They say they're going to look at every method to try and overturn this, but I'm not sure what they can do. I mean, we're
1: the highest court in the state.
3: It's the highest court in the Commonwealth, and we're running out of time. I mean, people need to start voting.
1: Yeah. Can I ask about, do we have time for another question? Real quick, sorry, Jane, real quick. Earlier this week, we talked about Republicans in other states trying to redraw. Where do those efforts stand?
3: Yeah, so I was just watching Alabama is trying to move their primary if the Supreme Court allows them to use an old map. They want to go back to revert to another map. Tennessee yesterday put a new map on the books, getting rid of a black majority seat there. South Carolina thinking about it. Louisiana definitely wants to do it. They were the ones who had the ruling.
1: Well, that was fast. Thank you, Jane. Appreciate the updates, really. It's being watched. It is a big night on the basketball court. The WNBA will tip off its 30th season just a few hours from now. The league is welcoming 2 new teams this year, the Portland Fire and the Toronto Tempo. And there will be a lot more money to go around, too. Players are seeing big salary increases thanks to a new collective bargaining agreement that was reached in March. This season also marks the return of the WNBA right here on NBC for the first time since 2002. NBC News correspondent Marquise Francis is outside the Barclays Center in Brooklyn, home of the New York Liberty. Marquise, the Liberty will be playing tonight against the Connecticut Sun. What are you hearing from fans ahead of the game, and who are some of the key players we should be watching generally this year?
4: Absolutely, Kate. I mean, the excitement for the 30th WNBA season kickoff is high around the league, but right here in Brooklyn, where the Liberty play, it's literally palpable. All afternoon, I've seen people rocking Liberty hats, Liberty shirts, Liberty hoodies, even bedazzled jackets. And right across the street, you can even get this from Shake Shack. I have to read this out. A Liberty Cake Shake. It's a special edition birthday cake themed custard with Liberty themed sprinkles. Now, I'll get to how it tastes in just a second, but I spoke to a number of people all afternoon and asked them what the Liberty and the WNBA mean to them. Take a listen to what they had to say.
5: The one thing I see when I watch the games is the young girls looking up and seeing the potential. And I really, really like that.
6: They're giving me a lot of confidence to do something I didn't think I could do before, especially like as women, they're like kind of leading like young girls to, yeah, do what they're doing.
4: Some of those marquee names to look out for, you got Asia Wilson, Caitlin Clark is back, Skylar Diggins, of course, and Angel Reese. The Liberty are favored to win this year. Hoping to bring back some of that magic from 2024. And Kate, one last thing. It tastes like victory.
1: Kate? Oh, does it? Oh, thanks. You want to share, Marquise?
4: Oh, yeah.
1: Thank you. Still to come, there are a lot of questions out there about the Hanta virus. We've been talking so much about it. How concerned should we be about it spreading beyond that cruise ship? What doctors want us to know. You're watching Daily.
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0: As we talked about at the top of the show, health officials in at least a dozen countries are working to track down passengers who traveled aboard the cruise ship at the center of that deadly hantavirus outbreak. Health officials have stressed there's no concern about another pandemic, but people are still worried. So joining us now, NBC News medical contributor Dr. Kavita Patel. She specializes in infectious disease. Dr. Patel, a lot of health officials making it clear this is not the next pandemic, but how concerned should we be about getting hantavirus?
1: Yeah, Kate, so just to reassure in what you stated already, World Health Organization, Infectious Disease Society of America, all have stated that the risk to the public is incredibly still rare and low. And that's because the majority of hantavirus is really through this direct rodent exposure. We didn't see that on the cruise ship, but again, extremely rare and not anywhere near similar to the scenario of COVID-19.
0: And Dr. Patel, there's a test for hantavirus, right? Can you talk about what it is? I don't feel like we've touched on this. And I understand there's an incubation period for the virus. So do they have to be tested every day, every week?
1: Yeah. Great questions, Kate. So look, this is the unfortunate, what we know a lot about this virus, even though it's rare, incubation period can last as long as 8 weeks. So anywhere from 1 to 8 weeks. Here's what we do know, though, is the majority of people who get symptoms usually get them around kind of that 48-hour period, kind of from an exposure to someone else who's pretty symptomatic. Because remember, this is a strain of the virus that we believe is person to person. Most of the time it's from rodents. So then let's get to the testing. This is not like a rapid test that you can go buy at a drugstore and test every hour, even if you wanted to. It's a serologic test, meaning we take blood and we can do some of that PCR testing like we're familiar with COVID, but it's not a rapid PCR. It takes time in a lab. We have another type of serologic test known as an ELISA test. All of these tests can take several days to confirm and need to be done under kind of more kind of proper lab standards. So people likely on the cruise ship are getting tested sequentially, but not daily, more like probably every couple of weeks, unless they have symptoms.
0: And if we have travel plans or we're going on a boat or a plane, should we be masking? What would you do?
1: No. And I've had patients ask me this. Here are the basics, no matter what you're doing, but especially on a cruise ship or a flight, make sure your immunizations are up to date. This can be the most important protective item. There is no vaccine for hantavirus. You're much more likely to get other types of viruses for which we do have vaccines. And then if you are worried in any crowded setting, a mask can help. The majority of these viruses, again, COVID, flu, RSV, are what we're talking about. And hand washing and just taking precautions can help. The third thing, if you're not feeling well, even if you're on a great vacation like a cruise ship, please try to be considerate and try to get checked out and even keep yourself restricted from getting anyone else sick.
0: And just lastly, is there a population that is more at risk for hantavirus than others?
1: It's a great question. So actually, the people most at risk are honestly people who are working in areas where they're going to have rodent exposure. So it is not something that we see or worry about with common risk factors. The most direct risk factor, person to person, is the intensity of exposure, meaning people in close proximity, Kate. That can be the highest risk factor of someone who's symptomatic.
0: Dr. Kavita Patel, I learned a lot. Thank you so much for being with us. Appreciate it. Before we go to break, we want to take a moment to celebrate the wonderful women who raised us here at NBC News Daily. You can see the faces here of the moms, the mother figures who inspire all of the members of our team. We also want to celebrate all the mothers out there who are watching right now. Hope you get a nice break on Sunday. Thank you for all the love that you give your families and all the work you put in. You matter. From all of us at NBC News Daily, happy Mother's Day. More news right after this.
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7: What does that mean?
2: According to Google, searches for blind boxes are up 580% in the last 3 years. At hobby shops like My Plastic Heart in Brooklyn, we met thrill seekers on the hunt.
8: I think I wanted this, the one where he was like looking over here.
9: Can you show us the haul?
8: Yeah, of course. I want the lily bell, the cactus.
2: Shop owner Vincent Yu saying parents and kids alike love the chase.
10: Sometimes people will go, will buy something, will leave, and then we'll see them come back like 10 minutes later.
1: There are blind boxes of all shapes and sizes, for ones for the dog, to books, to cereal boxes, where you get the nostalgia of that surprise inside. There's toys, makeup, snacks from abroad, and for those with a green thumb, even plants.
2: The blind box industry is already worth more than $20 billion and is expected to double by 2035.
11: A mystery box of gibbets.
2: Now, major brands like Crocs, Kellogg's, and NYX Cosmetics are cashing in, launching mystery products of their own. Experts saying it's an easy way to get consumers coming back.
12: Oh, I think I already have this one.
2: But blind box fans say the experience is more about the thrill than the reward.
13: The thrill of the hunt is better than the thrill of the capture. That's human nature. And maybe we care about what we got, maybe we don't, but what we really care about is that experience.
2: The hype's so big that Josh Luber left his $3.8 billion resale company StockX to start Ghostwrite, which makes blind box figurines of professional athletes.
13: Last year, the Shohei Ohtani one of one, the most rare version of the best player, sold for $44,000, and that's a two-inch piece of plastic.
2: Luber making sure his sets included an ultra-rare pull, like the LeBron figure or the ones wearing red fire crowns.
13: I've opened easily 100 boxes over the last year. I've never hit a fire crown myself.
2: A thrill Vincent's seen in his store before.
10: They put in special rare ones that are extra, extra hard to get. Sometimes you'll be working and then you'll hear like a random scream on the side.
9: Because they'll be freaking out.
10: So yeah, because they got the one they were looking for.
2: The odds of opening a rare blind box can be 1 in 50 or 100.
9: You ever hit like a rare one?
8: No, I unfortunately have not.
9: Yeah, so that means you gotta keep buying more. Yeah. And
8: it's rare, it's like 1 out of 144, so like you have a 144 chance of getting him.
2: But with a little luck.
8: So ready?
9: Here we go.
2: And a lot of blind box purchases.
8: Guys!
9: What?
8: I got a Robbie!
9: You got a Robbie? Whoa!
8: There's
9: no
8: way!
9: That's the rare one!
8: Yes, that's the rare one!
0: Okay, did you fix that?
1: That was the rarest one.
0: Did you fix that?
1: No, I was asked that before.
0: You didn't know.
1: There's no way we can fix that.
0: You know, the thing I noticed, too, is that people are posting, they're like unboxing while on video and then posting it on social. Is that why we're hearing all those screams, like, for camera?
1: Yeah, and the collectors and even the people that are making these blind boxes told me that that really is an aspect of it. The fact that there's that hype that's being driven by your unboxing it on social media. People are reacting, wait, you got the super rare one? And that's kind of what's driven all
0: that. And also, are they really putting that many super rare, legit super rare ones?
1: I mean, I haven't personally audited. That'd be a good question. Like, I got to buy 100 and then figure out if it actually matches the statistics. I am the data guy.
0: You are the data reporter, Brian.
1: We'll have to put that to the test.
0: Okay. That's just a lot of fun. Thank you on a Friday.
1: Yep.
0: Appreciate it. Brian Chung. I'm Kate Snow, and you are watching NBC News Daily. We'll be back.

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1: Thank God I get to wait.
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7: Hello, everyone. I'm Kate Snow. NBC News Daily starts right now. Today, Friday, May 8th, 2026, struck down. The Virginia Supreme Court blocks a new congressional map that had favored Democrats from taking effect in the state weeks after voters approved it. What that move and moves by other states this week could mean for the upcoming election. The truth is here. The Pentagon releases a decade's worth of never-before-seen documents related to UFOs. Why now and what they've revealed so far. Canvas, chaos, millions of college students locked out of their digital classroom hub for hours in the middle of final exam season, the information the hackers got and how the thousands of schools are responding. And prom pressure. It's one of high school's biggest, most fun nights, and that can also cause stress for both students and their parents. An expert is here with tips to make sure it is a night to remember in a positive way. We do begin this hour with a major update in the nationwide redistricting effort. This morning, the Virginia Supreme Court struck down a Democratic plan to redraw that state's congressional map. It is a huge blow to Democrats there and a major boost to Republicans, and it comes just weeks after voters in the state had narrowly approved a measure that would have allowed that map for the Democrats to gain up to 4 new House seats. The ruling is already sparking strong reaction along party lines. House Speaker Mike Johnson Johnson took to social media to praise the decision, calling it a, quote, victory for democracy. While Virginia Democratic Senator Tim Kaine said if the state's court had concerns, quote, the time to stop it would have been before 3 million Virginians cast their ballots. NBC News senior reporter Jane Timm follows all this and joins us now to dig deeper. Jane, explain to all of us what the fallout now has been from this Virginia decision.
8: Yeah, I mean, Republicans are so enthused because Democrats had essentially, with Virginia, helped neutralize their redistricting advantage to close to a wash. But now Republicans are going to head into the midterms with a distinct redistricting advantage, not just because of the four seats they can now get a much better, closer job of getting in Virginia, but also because of the southern states that are redrawing their maps after the Supreme Court ruling last week. I mean, Republicans can feel pretty good about their advantage going into the midterms.
7: Yeah, there does seem to be a sort of frantic effort to redraw maps all over the place. We were showing the U.S. map a second ago. What other states are looking to redraw? What's the status? Where do those efforts stand?
8: Yeah, so I'm watching Alabama lawmakers debate authorizing their state to move their election should the Supreme Court allow them to do so, because there's a parallel case about redistricting in Alabama. South Carolina, those lawmakers are debating it. Tennessee drew a new map yesterday that cuts up a black majority seat in Memphis into three different districts that run hundreds of miles to sort of spread out those Democratic voters in between other more rural districts. Louisiana, of course, they were the center of that Supreme Court ruling. There's a lot of states that could be changing maps. And the full impact of this, the Supreme Court ruling, won't be felt till next year. We're going to be drawing maps for the months and months to come.
7: Oh, fun times. But all joking aside, which party right now, as we sit here, has the advantage when you look nationally at the changes being made?
8: Republicans definitely have an advantage. I think they can get up to 13 or 14 seats. We have it on the screen. Democrats, you can see Virginia crossed off. That was a huge part of their response to the Republican redistricting gerrymandering wars. They can get up to 6 seats now. The midterms, of course, always favor the party that's not in power, but they're running at a disadvantage now.
7: All right, Jane Timm for us. Jane, thank you. Turning now to that deadly outbreak of hantavirus aboard a cruise ship out in the Atlantic Ocean. 3 people have died. At least 5 more are infected with the rare but dangerous disease. Right now, the ship is off the coast of Western Africa, slowly moving toward Spain's Canary Islands. It will anchor off the coast of Tenerife, so the more than 140 passengers and crew that are still on that ship can be evacuated. NBC's Camila Bernal is tracking the story closely for us. Camila, what is the disembarkation plan in Tenerife for those passengers, those crew members still on the ship? And what about the 17 Americans that are on board? Do we know how they're going to get back to the U.S.?
9: We do. So I'll start with the plan as of now. That is to arrive on Sunday. And like you mentioned, they're not going to dock in the port. They're just going to anchor. And then they're going to have 5 by 5 passengers get out of the boat or get out of the ship, get into a smaller boat, and then go to the port to a designated area. They will have designated drivers that will take them to the airport, a special area of the airport, and then they will fly these people home by country. So 5 by 5, then flown home. In terms of the 17 Americans, the U.S. State Department now saying that they are coordinating that flight, and they're saying that there are members of the CDC that are going to go meet them there and essentially bring them home. And then those 17 Americans are expected to go to Nebraska, because there is a major federal quarantine center there in Nebraska. The question is, will they quarantine and for how long? It seems like they are going to quarantine in Nebraska, but we don't have an exact answer as to how long these 17 Americans are going to be asked to stay in Nebraska. So the plan is essentially coming along, but we do still have a lot of questions as to what happens and for how long, Kate.
7: Yeah. And Camila, we know several passengers and crew members are being tested or they're being monitored for the virus in other countries as well. What are the updates there?
9: Yeah, so the World Health Organization obviously tracking the cases and tracking the contact tracing, because there were some people who, for example, got on planes with people that have gotten off the ship, even one person who died from this virus. And so the World Health Organization putting out this example of a flight attendant who was on the same flight as a woman who died of hantavirus, and she had had some symptoms, but we now know that she tested negative for hantavirus. So it's also a way that the World Health Organization is is highlighting how difficult it is for this virus to actually transmit person to person. You do have to be extremely close. You have to share fluids, maybe share a bed or utensils. And so they're saying, yes, these passengers that maybe got off the ship earlier could have had contact with some people, but it is going to be difficult to transmit despite the fact that this is a very deadly virus, Kate.
10: And Camila, the United States pulled out of the World Health Organization back in January. How is that affecting contact tracing efforts in the U.S. and worldwide? How's it working?
9: So, look, I think it depends on who you ask. If you ask the current administration, I think they'll point you to the State Department, who says they're handling things and will take care of the 17 Americans who come back home. But if you speak to people who were maybe part of the CDC when we were part of the World Health Organization, members of the previous administration, they do have their doubts, because when you're part of the World Health Organization, you get access to the data. You get that knowledge beforehand. You have our own CDC scientists maybe being part of the investigation and sequencing the virus. That is not happening right now because we are not part of the World Health Organization. So there could be a disadvantage into all of this now that we're not members of it, Kate.
10: Camila Bernal for us. Thanks so much. Are we alone in the universe? The Pentagon has started releasing never-before-seen files relating to unidentified anomalous phenomena and unidentified flying objects, or UAPs and UFOs for short. We're talking about decades of information, and while the documents don't technically answer that age-old question, they are raising a lot more questions, and here to help us is NBC News senior correspondent and resident sky watcher Tom Costello. Tom, good to see you. So we're talking about more than 160 files released today. What do we know so far about what's in those documents?
11: I would love to tell you that there's a smoking gun, that, yes, the government's been holding aliens and spacecraft in New Mexico, but it ain't in there, I'm telling you right now. And the problem is, it's kind of more of the same, right? It is more of these images we've seen and videos that we really have a hard time understanding what we're looking at. What is that right there? That fast-moving object that seems to defy physics? What is this blip that suddenly jumps over the top of that boat out there in the ocean? There are so many of these, and by the way, still images that seem to be like an ink blob. It's a heat signature. And then there's the image from Apollo 17 taken from the moon of what appear to be hovering lights over the top of them from the moon. They later said maybe those were ice crystals. The bottom line is there's no answer, or answer is plural, inside this report. 160 files, 400 incidents dating back to the 1940s. The Secretary of Defense said essentially it is now what they are fulfilling the promise of the president to release everything and anything that they have. It has long fueled the justified speculation, and it's time for the American people to see it for themselves. Like I said, Kate, I don't see any reference to Kate McKinnon's character on Saturday Night Live being abducted by aliens, but that's one of the more compelling reports.
10: I know. We all laugh about it, but Tom, this is real. Like, Neil deGrasse Tyson, the astrophysicist, has been saying, I think there's life out there. Some of these files are 70-plus years old at this point.
11: Yeah.
10: Why now? Why are they releasing them now, and can we expect more?
11: Yes, we can, and they're going to be coming out over the coming weeks and months, we're told. And why now? Essentially, President Obama kind of opened the door to this a few months ago when he suggested in a podcast, yes, he thinks that aliens are out there, but no, he doesn't have any firsthand knowledge of them ever being on planet Earth. I've interviewed Neil deGrasse Tyson recently about this, and he points out, this is mind-boggling, there are 2 trillion known galaxies out there, and there are roughly a septillion star systems. That's with 24 zeros, right? That's how vast the universe is that we know of. There's much more we don't know of. So what are the chances that somewhere out there there is life? That seems high, according to many, but it may be in such great distances that they could never reach us.
10: It's mind-boggling, isn't it, Tom?
11: Yeah.
10: Thank you. Tom Costello, great to see you. Happy Friday. Still to come, an update on a 30-year-old case, what officials said today about the investigation into the disappearance of Kristen Smart. Plus, new attacks between the U.S. and Iran, but President Trump insists the ceasefire is still in effect. The latest on where peace negotiations stand ahead on NBC.
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0: Now to the war with Iran and the escalating flare-ups between the U.S. and Iran in the Strait of Hormuz. This morning, U.S. Central Command said the United States military fired on two Iranian oil tankers that were allegedly violating America's ongoing blockade of Iranian ports. That was after the U.S. and Iran exchanged multiple rounds of fire in the vital waterway, with both sides blaming each other for starting the skirmishes. Despite all of that, both President Trump and Iranian officials say the ceasefire is holding. NBC News chief international correspondent Keir Simmons joins us now from Doha, Qatar. Keir, I want to start with some reporting from Axios, which says that Vice President J.D. Vance may be meeting with the Prime Minister of Qatar today. How significant could that be?
1: Yeah, that's true. And it is significant because, as you know, the Qataris are mediators in many, many disputes and conflicts around the world. And they've certainly been involved in trying to assist the mediation over the Iran war. It's been led by Pakistan, of course. Qatar and Pakistan are close. And I think that this meeting, too, is crucial because, as you know, Kate, Vice President Vance has been leading the U.S. delegation most recently, trying to find a diplomatic solution, even while President Trump has been maintaining the pressure militarily. So it suggests that there is movement. Certainly President Trump has been suggesting, he has been for some time, that they are inching towards progress. And the Secretary of State, Secretary Rubio, says that they are expecting a response from Iran today.
0: Okay, and we'll watch for that. And Keir, there has been a flurry of strikes, as we mentioned, in the Strait of Hormuz between U.S. and Iran, CENTCOM announcing that it's fired on more Iranian tankers. What exactly is going on?
1: Well, the U.S. is trying to maintain pressure on Iran, even while it is negotiating. I mean, that, I guess, people watching would say, is understandable. It's part of negotiation. So here's what it appears is happening. It looks like two tankers that were empty were fired on by the U.S., Iranian tankers, or at the very least, shadow fleets, part of the Iranian shadow fleet. And those tankers may have been being brought into place to become kind of storage, offshore storage for oil, because here's the problem for the Iranians that President Trump has described. That is that if they don't have anywhere to put their oil, they have to close down their oil wells, and it's really hard to start those up again. In fact, you do an enormous amount of damage. So the Iranians are likely trying to avoid that. That's what President Trump has said the Iranians will be trying to do. And they're trying to buy themselves time, effectively. And, of course, the U.S. trying to prevent the Iranians from buying themselves time. Mm.
0: That makes a lot of sense. Keir Simmons, thank you so much. A new report out today shows jobs in the U.S. are growing at a solid pace. According to the Bureau of Labor Statistics, 115,000 jobs were added in April. That is more than double what experts were predicting. And the White House is touting today's data. But the report does come at a time of economic uncertainty caused by the war with Iran that we were just talking about, especially at the gas pump. The national average continues to stay high. It's now $4.55 per gallon for regular. That is, by the way, about one penny cheaper compared to yesterday. So tiny bit of good news there. Let's bring in NBC News data and business and data correspondent Brian Chung. So, Brian, gas prices, cost of living in general are top of mind across the country. It's what everybody's telling us in the polling. But then comes this solid jobs report today that looks pretty good. How do we square those two things?
2: Yeah, and I think that people might be like, oh, there's a war with Iran happening. How is the labor market still looking so good? I think it's because where we would see the immediate impact of this war would be on prices, not necessarily hiring. And this jobs report confirms that 115,000 jobs added in the month of April, as you mentioned, that blew through what economists were expecting. They were only forecasting about 55,000 jobs in the month. And moreover, the unemployment rate stayed relatively steady at 4.3%. So the labor market still looks pretty strong. But again, the question here is, at what point do companies that are seeing their margins get compressed by these higher energy costs maybe make the decision to lay some of their employees off? That's not happening right now, according to this report. But depending on how prolonged this conflict is, that could be a story later on this year.
0: And where are we seeing the growth in jobs?
2: In terms of the industries that saw growth, it's been these industries that have been driving a lot of the previous months of growth. When you look at healthcare, adding over 30,000 jobs, leisure and hospitality, those are jobs at bars and restaurants, up 14,000. But not all sectors saw an increase. Manufacturing, information, as well as the federal government seeing contractions in this month. Again, we'll see how those threads are followed in the months to come.
0: What about wages, how people are being paid?
2: Yeah. Because if people have jobs, great, but how much are they getting paid in those jobs? This report did tell us that average hourly earnings in April of this year were 3.6% higher than they were in April of last year. And the good news is, for right now, that is higher than the last read that we got on inflation, which is 3.3% on a yearly basis. But the question is, how long does that hold? We know energy prices are raising the rate of inflation. At some point, does that overtake the pace of wages? That's going to be a yellow flag for the economy if that does happen. And of course, those are average numbers. Not all households are experiencing that.
0: And what does all of this mean for the potential of interest rates? Because we've got another Federal Reserve meeting coming up with a new person in charge.
2: Yeah, Kevin Warsh taking over the reins from Jerome Powell. And he is someone that is, appointed by the president. The president wants lower interest rates. That has had some thinking maybe this new Fed chair will follow through on lower interest rates. But again, for right now, the markets are not pricing in an expectation of an interest rate cut in their next meeting later on, or rather in June. We'll have to see.
0: Brian Chung, thank you. Still ahead, how a growing number of moms in Cuba are turning to social media to try to show what life is really like inside the country.
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0: New warnings from officials about a dangerous online world luring children. These are some of the dozens of alerts the FBI has out. They're telling parents about a growing threat behind a network of predators called 764 that forces kids to do scary and violent things, sometimes with deadly consequences. NBC News National Law Enforcement and intelligence correspondent Tom Winter spoke with some top counterterrorism cops in the NYPD, one who is really sounding the alarm. And a warning, some of what you're about to hear is disturbing.
8: The FBI is flooding the internet with warnings for parents.
9: We're going after the new form of what I refer to as modern-day terrorism in America.
8: Children are being misled, groomed, threatened, and extorted into hurting themselves and even committing acts of murder. It's led to school shootings coast to coast, from Tennessee to Wisconsin to Colorado.
10: Use caution.
8: The threat, online groups called 764, Maniac Murder Cult, and other names. They're mysterious to you, but not necessarily your kids. Law enforcement has its own name for this threat: Nihilistic Violent Extremism, or NVE.
10: It's grounded in the belief that nothing matters, and that the only way sometimes to feel anything at all is through violence. The ideology is nihilism, and the victims are kids.
8: NYPD's Deputy Commissioner of Intelligence and Counterterrorism, Rebecca Weiner, says the threat has some distinct characteristics.
10: This is influencer culture online at its most sadistic.
8: The groups are on mainstream online platforms, even self-help forums for kids with mental health issues. Minors are targeted on those platforms by adults, and then those victims are pushed to target other kids. Children are groomed to engage in acts of self-harm and to create child sex abuse content.
10: And if a child tries to pull away from the network, they get sextortion, they get threatened.
8: As kids spend more and more time online, with many finding very real and positive connections, part of the concern for parents is how hard it is to predict the victims.
11: Who are the types of kids that are getting preyed on?
10: It's anyone. It's a 4.0 student who is doing great at every aspect of life. It's somebody who's struggling.
8: Weiner, whose group tracks the most serious terrorism threats worldwide 24/7, says they are focused on these groups, which they found almost by accident.
10: The Joint Terrorism Task Force in New York first started to learn about nihilistic violent extremism through the case of an individual in Queens. We didn't really know what it was. When we dig more, when we start to understand what he's all about, we see a much larger network.
8: Angel Almeida has been charged federally, and prosecutors told a judge that he made a blood oath to a satanic group and posted these photos to social media. He's pleaded not guilty, and a judge found him not competent to stand trial. Separately, two of 764's leaders have been accused of conspiring to try and get a young girl to write in her own blood on her own body. And if she didn't, an indictment says an alleged leader wrote, "You have this image and you have her school. You can blackmail her and tell her you will send this picture to her family and friends. She can avoid if she just obeys you." Both men are fighting their charges. Weiner, a mother herself, has advice for parents for children as young as 12.
10: Parents need to have those conversations in the way that you and I were taught not to talk to strangers and not to engage in conversations that could be problematic when we were young.
8: An age-old warning.
12: Talk to your children about not talking to strangers.
8: But now, the stranger is inside your house, influencing your kids right at their fingertips.
0: And Tom's with us now. Tom, this is so disturbing. You and I have actually been talking about this for a while and the importance of shining a light on this network that's out there. What are some signs that parents can look for if, you know, what might happen if your kid is actually being drawn into this?
11: Sure. Well, I mean, Commissioner Weiner mentions that, you know, it doesn't matter whether your kid is getting the best grades in school and doing all sorts of extracurricular activities or keeps to themselves. This can impact any kid. One of the things she says to look out for is the idea of cutting or other types of bodily harm for these kids, because what they do is these online predators ask them to fan sign. They want their names carved into the kids that they're going after. Some other tough examples: abuse of family pets or other siblings, swatting calls or threats as well.
0: Tom Winter, really wonderful reporter. It's scary, but
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0: Bottom of the hour now. Here are some of the stories making headlines on NBC News Daily. March Madness will be bigger than ever. The NCAA announced that both the men's and women's college basketball tournaments will expand next year from 68 teams to 76. It is the largest increase to the field in decades. There will be 12 opening round games on the men's and women's sides. The winners will move on to the traditional 64-team bracket. The NCAA says the expansion will bring in more than $130 million in revenue for schools that make the tournament. An update on a story that we've reported on extensively about alleged abuse inside the Assemblies of God Church. In a Texas court Thursday, former missionary Daniel Savala pleaded guilty to sexually abusing two boys. At least 10 people had accused Savala of sexually abusing them as teens or young men. Our NBC investigation found church leaders were warned again and again about Savala's history, but failed to cut off his access to students in Texas. Under a plea agreement, he was sentenced to 30 years in prison without the possibility of parole. Today, I spoke with one of the accusers, Joseph Cleveland, who addressed Savala in court through tears.
1: The thing that I think of in the back of my mind as I'm speaking is the names of all the other men and boys who are in the same position as me. It's not just my pain there on the stand. It's all the other dozens of men.
0: Cleveland told me he wanted Savala to spend the rest of his life in prison, and now he likely will. Some dramatic video out of upstate New York of a bus crash. Everybody is okay, but we do want to warn you the video might be disturbing. This new video from a doorbell camera shows a pickup truck crashing into the back of a school bus on Thursday. You see a student walking to the bus when the truck fails to brake, sending pieces flying everywhere. The student then dodges the debris, goes back to the porch where his dad walks out after hearing the crash from inside. State police say the truck driver and two students were brought to the hospital with minor injuries, but everybody, thank goodness, is okay. More than a dozen former National Football League players are joining a class action lawsuit alleging they were sexually abused at The Ohio State University decades ago. They are joining a legal battle that has been 8 years in the making. You may remember former Ohio State wrestlers have been trying to get the university to pay damages over allegations that it failed to protect them from a campus doctor. That doctor is Richard Strauss. He died by suicide in 2005. An independent investigation sponsored by the university in 2019 concluded that Strauss sexually abused more than 170 male athletes and students. Let's bring in NBC News correspondent Shaquille Brewster now. Shaq, NBC News has spoken with one of those football players who's joining this lawsuit. Yeah. Why is he coming forward now? And walk us through these allegations.
2: Well, Kate, he is now a member of the group of the highest profile athletes yet to come forward with these allegations against Strauss, saying that he sexually abused him in a period over about two decades. Now, Al Washington, a former New York Jet, now 61 years old, explained that he didn't come forward initially in 2018 when many of these accusations were first made because his son was in a sensitive career position. His son shares his name. But he's saying now, and you see it on your screen there, he said, quote, "I decided not to let what happened to me defeat me, so I kept quiet." He said, excuse me, "but I've been living with this a long time, and it's time to settle this once and for all." He went on to say, "I love Ohio State, but I want Ohio State to take some accountability for what has happened to us." We also saw similar claims from Ray Ellis, from Keith Ferguson, who was with the San Diego Chargers. They're all alleging that over a period of about two decades, Strauss sexually abused them under the guise of performing physicals that were needed for competition, Kate.
0: And Shaq, what is the university saying, and what happens next?
2: Yeah, let's pull up the statement from the university. This comes from a spokesperson with Ohio State University. They say in that statement that the university sincerely and persistently tried to reconcile with survivors, including former football student athletes, through monetary and non-monetary means, including settlements, counseling services, and other medical treatment. We know that as of mid-April, the university has settled with more than 300 students, and they know that the total of those settlements amount to more than $61 million, Kate.
0: Shaq Brewster for us. Shaquille, thank you.

0: Thank you. A massive cyber attack wreaked havoc on Thursday on college campuses and even some high schools across the U.S. Hackers shut down Canvas, which is an online communication hub used by thousands of universities and schools. The breach impacted millions of students just before final exams. Joining us now, NBC News chief business correspondent Christine Romans. Christine, you and I as moms both know what Canvas is. It's really like essential to these students. How significant was this attack and what more do we know about the hackers?
1: Yeah, imagine logging on to get your study guide for a test or to turn in your homework and you see a ransom note. That's what millions of kids and teachers saw, this ransom note saying, we've taken over this portal. This is an online learning platform used by some 8,000 universities and school districts, 30 million active users. You can see the note that popped up there that so many kids saw, and they were kind of shut out there. In some cases, these universities, many of them are deferring deferring homework and deferring some of these deadlines. But this is dead week or finals week. So this is kind of crunch time for a lot of kids. And we're told that it is up and running here today. The Canvas people pulled it down yesterday when this hack happened, and now it is back up.
0: Okay, but what about the data of the students that was threatened by the hackers? Is everything okay? Have things been jeopardized?
1: And still being threatened, really. The hackers are saying, hey, you have until the 12th of May to give us some money, or we're going to reveal this data. Look, what the experts are saying is beware of phishing emails, beware of any kinds of unusual activity where somebody's trying to get you to put any personal information. They know some of your information. They're asking for more of your information. Just everybody be very, very, very aware at this point.
0: Like in case the hackers got your email.
1: That information. Mm-hmm. That's right.
0: All right. Christine Romans, thank you.
1: Good to see you.
0: A California sheriff says evidence of human remains has been found at a home linked to the murder of Kristen Smart. However, the sheriff did not say if those remains belong to her. Investigators have been searching the property of Susan Flores since Wednesday. She is the mother of the man convicted of killing Smart. Flores has not been accused of any crimes in connection to the case, but the sheriff did call her a person of interest today. Smart, a 19-year-old college student, went missing 30 years ago this month. She was declared dead in 2002. Her body has never been found. And NBC News correspondent Steve Patterson joins us now. Steve, what more did we learn from the sheriff earlier today? What do we know about what's next for the search?
2: So, Kate, the search continues as we speak. Investigators are currently serving what's called a knockout warrant or a kickout warning, I should say, or a kickout warrant, I should say, which essentially means they can remove the occupants of that home while they do the work of searching the property. What they have not done is found the remains, the body of Kristen Smart, or anything leading to the evidence of the remains of Kristen Smart. What they have found, however, though, according to the sheriff, is through testing, specifically soil testing, GPR testing, that specifically anomalies, which leads them to believe that there is evidence of human remains either on the property or maybe removed from the property. I want you to hear from the sheriff of where exactly they are in this investigation and current warrant right now. Listen to this.
3: We believe that based on what we're looking at evidence-wise, scientific evidence, that a human remains were there at one time. We're still there. So we can't call it Kristen, but, you know, we think there's evidence to support human remains.
2: Investigators have been there since Wednesday, as you mentioned. No word yet on how long it could take before they find something or give up on that search.
0: Mm. Kate. And Steve, you think about the family of Smart. Have they said anything about this?
2: They've recently responded to us. We sent them a message. NBC News reached out to the family. They said, quote, we remain hopeful that this current search will be successful and look forward to the outcome. The family, of course, appreciating the efforts, the dedication, the commitment of the sheriff and all the, parties that are also involved. And also just reaching out to the public saying they appreciate all the support they've been getting, not only there in California, but across the country for the search for Kristen. Kate.
0: Steve Patterson for us. Steve, thanks so much. A growing number of moms inside Cuba have turned to social media to try to bring awareness to what daily life is like inside that country as they live with chronic blackouts and fuel shortages. The videos offer a rare look at life under a communist government where media access is otherwise tightly controlled. NBC News correspondent George Solis spoke with one of the moms and has more.
4: No charge or power. Cuban mom Ana Ivizate recording and posting the harsh realities of what 36 hours inside a Cuban blackout looks like. Her little one sweating from the oppressive heat. In this post saying her daughters need to learn how to eat whatever food is available to them. In another, she shows two girls in her community who she says lack basic supplies, asking her followers to donate if they have anything to spare.
5: Mi casita es pequeña.
4: Some of her posts include influencer-style content like Day in the Life,
5: Get Ready With Me,
4: and Get Ready With Me videos. Her posts, part of a growing movement of moms using social media to document daily life inside communist Cuba. A combination of communist government mismanagement and long-standing sanctions against the Cuban regime, now coupled with a U.S. fuel embargo, have the country facing its worst economic crisis in decades.
5: No hay medicamentos, no hay
4: the videos posted by Ivizate and other moms notably avoid direct criticism of the Cuban government. Cuba has a long history of imprisoning dissidents. Right now, more than 1,200 political prisoners are locked up, according to some human rights organizations, a claim the Cuban government denies.
6: La realidad de cada cual es única.
4: Everyone's reality is unique, she says, so I decided to show mine.
7: Usted está preocupada.
4: We asked her if she's concerned about how audiences, including the government, might interpret her videos.
6: Yo sé que mis temas...
4: I know they touch on social issues, she says, but it's my reality, and I'm not trying to hide it.
8: Hola.
4: Another woman, a mom and doctor who spoke to the Washington Post, which first reported on this trend, has more than 70,000 followers on Instagram.
8: Viviendo en las ruinas de un país.
4: Posting about getting ready for work after 30 hours in the dark.
8: Y este es mi salario del...
4: In this clip, laying out Cuban pesos on the table, saying it's her salary, about 20 U.S. dollars a month. Showing some of what she's able to purchase with her income. Another mom uploading how she cooks over coal stones as rampant power outages continued throughout the island, sharing how she charges her portable batteries when there is power. NBC News has reached out to these users and more, but have not heard back. Another user we're not showing declined to be interviewed over concerns of retaliation from the government. I want them to know what an ordinary Cuban mother goes through, Ivizate says, adding, I think there's an awakening to the reality many Cubans are living. George Solis, NBC News.
0: George, thank you. Up next, tips for parents and their kids who are navigating the fun yet stressful prom season. 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Thank you for all the love you give your families, all the hard work that you put in. From all of us at NBC News Daily, happy Mother's Day. There's more news after this.
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7: Hi, I'm Kingston Bagpuse. 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
0: In today's mental health check, for a lot of teens, prom is a really special night. They get all dressed up. There are pretty corsages, and some people might even pull up in a limo or a party bus. It's a night that teens will remember. And our next guest says it is important for parents to talk it through with their kids about what to expect. Joining us now is psychotherapist Robbie Ludwig. She's also the host of The Pivot with Robbie Ludwig podcast. Robbie, this is a talker.
13: It is.
0: You're going through, you have prom coming up, mm-hmm. and you're a parent. Where do you start? Because a lot of it's happening right now.
13: Yes.
0: Where do you start the conversation?
13: So you give yourself time, and you want to focus on cost, curfews, transportation, after parties, and really just have an open discussion. It's good to talk to other parents, too, to see what they are doing, and then to think about sex and drugs and just no drinking and driving. If they are concerned, they should call you and have a safety plan in place. And that nobody can have sex when they are under the influence. So these are good pieces of information that helps your child think about safety.
0: Yeah, it's so tricky, though, too, especially around, like, substances and drinking, and what if everybody else is going to that party and your kid wants to go? These can be hard conversations. Like, do you just have to stand firm, or can it be collaborative?
13: Yes, I think it is collaborative. And you can just say, listen, we know that things are going on around you. Do you want to role play? And we can go over different ways you can say no. You should never feel forced to drink, to do drugs, to have sex. And we can figure out things to say so that you don't feel caught in the moment unprepared.
0: What if your kid is the one who didn't get asked to prom?
13: Yeah.
0: That can be hard.
13: It can be. And I think it's good to just ask them, are they interested in going? Are they interested in going with friends? Can they ask a friend to go to the prom? I mean, there are a lot of different options.
0: You can go solo, right?
13: You can go solo. You can ask someone from a different grade. So you don't always have to be the one.
0: That's where my move was.
13: Yeah, exactly. You don't always have to be the one asked. You can be with a friend. And sometimes that makes it more comfortable.
0: One of the things that we did with our kids, we had kind of a code word, or it was actually a number, that we could text each other if we needed. And they never used it.
13: Mm-hmm.
0: But we made this plan. Is that something that you would recommend?
13: I think it's great.
0: There's an easy way to communicate.
13: Absolutely, because you want to make sure that your child knows they can reach out to you and that you won't punish them, that you want to be their backup plan.
0: Yeah.
13: No
0: like
13: questions
0: asked. Like if somebody's
13: drinking
0: too much and they don't want to get in that car.
13: Absolutely.
0: That was our thing. And then it's not like, they don't have to be embarrassed in front of their friends because they're saying, right. hey, mom, or right. texting, hey,
13: guess
0: mom.
13: What so-and-so's right. doing.
0: They're just writing the code.
13: It's to give them the sense that they can be safe in ways that are private and that they know their family will be there for them. That's what's most important.
0: Here's a big one. Should you check in with your kid during prom? Let them be?
13: I think that there should be an arrangement. Like, you could say, hey, just let me know you get to your next destination and you're okay. You don't want to overstep your boundary as yeah. a parent. You want to give them permission to make their own judgments,
0: yeah.
13: to have a good time and create those memories.
0: I'm thinking back to even the pictures with yeah. my older son, Zach, was kind of a thing. Like, he was like, Mom, are we done? Can you get out of here now?
13: No more
0: pictures.
13: I know. But, you know, the pictures really do help us to remember and share with important people in our lives and to look back at. So it's nice to have those pictures.
0: Oh, remember, yeah. You don't have to tell me. Tell Zach.
13: I know. We have to tell all of our kids who say, oh, Mom, you know, but we get used to that.
0: Happy Mother's Day to
13: you. Happy Mother's Day to you, too. It's a day to have fun.
0: Yeah. Ravi Ludwig, thank you.
13: Thank you.
0: There is much more news ahead. You're watching NBC News Daily.
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19: 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Two, when it's time, just say, play Hot Mics on TuneIn. 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

0: Okay, we all remember the Labubu craze last year, right? But the hype around blind mystery boxes, blind boxes, is still very real. More brands are branching out with a variety of new mystery products just beyond just toys and trinkets. 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Hi, Brian.
1: Hey, yeah, new title there, I guess. 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
6: Oh my gosh!
7: What does that mean?
2: According to Google, searches for blind boxes are up 580% in the last 3 years. At hobby shops like My Plastic Heart in Brooklyn, we met thrill seekers on the hunt.
8: I think I wanted this, the one where he was like looking over here.
9: Can you show us the haul?
8: Yeah, of course. I want the lily bell, the cactus.
2: Shop owner Vincent Yu saying parents and kids alike love the chase.
10: Sometimes people will go, will buy something or leave, and then we'll see them come back like 10 minutes later.
1: There are blind boxes of all shapes and sizes, for ones for the dog, to books, to cereal boxes where you get the nostalgia of that surprise inside. There's toys, makeup, snacks from abroad, and for those with a green thumb, even plants.
2: The blind box industry is already worth more than $20 billion and is expected to double by 2035.
11: A mystery box of gibbets.
2: Now, major brands like Crocs, Kellogg's, and NYX Cosmetics are cashing in, launching mystery products of their own. Experts saying it's an easy way to get consumers coming back.
12: I think I already have this one.
2: But blind box fans say the experience is more about the thrill than the reward.
13: The thrill of the hunt is better than the thrill of the capture. That's human nature. And maybe we care about what we got, maybe we don't, but what we really care about is that experience.
2: The hype's so big that Josh Luber left his $3.8 billion resale company StockX to start Ghostwrite, which makes blind box figurines of professional athletes.
13: Last year, the Shohei Ohtani one of one, the most rare version of the best player, sold for $44,000, and that's a 2-inch piece of plastic.
2: Luber making sure his sets included an ultra-rare pull, like the LeBron figure or the ones wearing red fire crowns.
13: I've opened easily 100 boxes over the last year. I've never hit a fire crown myself.
2: A thrill Vincent seen in his store before.
10: They put in special rare ones that are extra, extra hard to get. Sometimes we'll be working and then you'll hear like a random scream on the side.
9: Because they'll be freaking out.
10: So yeah, because they got the one they were looking for.
2: The odds of opening a rare blind box can be 1 in 50 or 100.
9: You ever hit like a rare one?
8: No, I unfortunately have not.
9: Yeah, so that means you got to keep buying more. Yeah.
8: It's rare. It's like 1 out of 144. So like you have a 144 chance of getting him.
2: But with a little luck.
8: So ready?
9: Here we go.
2: And a lot of blind box purchases.
8: Guys!
9: What?
8: I got a Robbie!
9: You got a Robbie? Whoa!
0: Okay, did you fix that?
9: That was the rarest one.
0: Did you fix that?
9: No, you know, I was asked that before.
0: You didn't know.
9: There's no way we could fix that.
0: You know, the thing I noticed, too, is that people are posting. They're, like, unboxing while on video and then posting it on social. Is that why we're hearing all those screams, like, for camera?
1: Yeah, and the collectors and even the people that are making these blind boxes told me that that really is an aspect of it. The fact that there's that hype that's being driven by you're unboxing it on social media. People are reacting, wait, you got the super rare one, and that's kind of what's driven all the hype.
0: And also, are they really putting that many super rare, legit super rare ones?
1: I mean, I haven't personally audited. That'd be a good question. Like, I got to buy 100 and then figure out if it actually matches the statistics. I am the data guy.
0: You are the data reporter, Brian.
1: We'll have to put that to the test.
0: Okay. That's just a lot of fun. Thank you on a Friday.
1: Yep.
0: Appreciate it. Brian Chung. I'm Kate Snow, and you are watching NBC News Daily. We'll be back.

0: Welcome to Meet the Press Now. I'm Kristen Welker. We begin with breaking news, a major development in the nationwide redistricting arms race and the fight for control of Congress, with the midterms less than 6 months away. Today, Republicans getting a big boost in their effort to keep the majority, even as the party is facing significant political headwinds from the economy, the war with Iran, and a deeply unpopular president. The Virginia Supreme Court today siding with Republicans, striking down the Democratic-drawn congressional map, which voters narrowly approved last month. The court ruled that the ballot measure about the new map, which would have given Democrats up to four more House seats, violated the state's constitution. It's a blow for Democrats across the country who've struggled to counter the redistricting blitz from Republicans. Right now, Republicans are on track to gain as many as 14 seats just from redistricting in the 2026 midterms, compared to just six for Democrats. The partisan battle lines on full display today, with Democratic House Leader Hakeem Jeffries saying his party is exploring all options to overturn this shocking decision. And Republican Speaker of the House Mike Johnson celebrating, saying the court's ruling was a victory for democracy. It comes after yesterday, Tennessee Republicans approved a new congressional map eliminating that state's single Democratic congressional district, slicing up the only majority black district in the state. Protests erupted inside and outside the state capitol, with State House Democrats walking out of the chamber and some joining protesters and shaming lawmakers as they left. Take a listen. Now, Tennessee is the first state to redraw its map following last week's landmark Supreme Court ruling, which effectively eliminated the racial gerrymandering protections from the Voting Rights Act. Two lawsuits have been filed challenging the map, including by the NAACP, which called the Tennessee vote, quote, a direct attack on our democracy and our Constitution to dismantle majority black districts. That sentiment was echoed by Tennessee Democratic state lawmakers.
1: It's easy to say that it's about politics. It's very, very evident. It's very, very clear. And they know it. And we all know it, that this is about race. This is about trying to dilute the black vote. And they're doing it by splitting us into three separate congressional districts.
2: It's disgraceful. They should be ashamed. But sadly, they have no shame.
0: Meanwhile, Florida, where the governor signed a new map into law earlier this week, which likely halves the number of Democratic districts, also faces a lawsuit alleging the new map is a violation of its state constitution. Joining me now from the White House is our chief Capitol Hill correspondent and longtime Virginia reporter, Ryan Nobles. Also with me is NBC News senior reporter Jane Timm, who covers voting policies and election administration. Thanks to both of you for starting us off. Ryan, I want to start with you on your expertise about Virginia politics. Republicans celebrating the ruling, but considering the political headwinds facing the party, is it still possible Democrats come out better than those six seats?
3: Yeah, I think that in the grand scheme of things, this is a huge setback for Democrats across the country. But the impact it'll have on Virginia specifically, I still think remains an open question. The map as it currently exists, which looks more and more like it will be the map that voters are working from in the fall election, probably still gives Democrats the possibility of netting two seats. Just based on where the political headwinds are heading in this direction. There's two seats that often go back and forth in Virginia, and Democrats feel confident about that. So they would have had the opportunity of gaining an additional four seats beyond that if this map had gone into effect. So there's no doubt that this is a big blow for Democrats in their effort to stem this redistricting charge that Republicans have been very successful on across the state. But there really is no remedy for Democrats here. The Virginia Supreme Court has the final say when it comes to this particular issue, particularly because it was attempted to be pushed through a constitutional referendum, which the Virginia voters did support, albeit not by as wide a margin as Democrats initially had thought they had. And we see Republicans in the state and beyond the president's political apparatus basically taking a victory lap, arguing that they chose not to invest the millions, tens of millions of dollars that Virginia Democrats and national Democrats decided to invest in this primarily because they thought they would win at this stage, that the Virginia Supreme Court would interpret the law as they saw it. So there's no doubt that Republicans feel very good about the way this outcome came in their favor. But that does not in any way, shape or form negate the overall political headwinds that they're facing in their efforts to hold on to the majority in this election cycle, Kristen.
0: Well, let's delve more deeply into exactly what you are hearing at the White House. That is where you are posted today. What is President Trump saying about this Virginia decision?
3: Well, as you might imagine, the president is taking a major victory lap. He posted on his social media channel today, huge win for the Republican Party and America in Virginia. The Virginia Supreme Court has just struck down the Democrats' horrible gerrymander, Make America Great Again. Of course, for some reason in Virginia, it's a horrible gerrymander. But in all these other states where Republicans have pushed through new maps, somehow that's good for democracy, according to Republicans. And you laid out quite eloquently all the different places where Republicans have just upended their maps to make things easier for Republicans to gain back seats. You know, there's a lot packed into this issue. And, you know, we spent a lot of time analyzing the maps based on the prior performance of political parties in these different states. But at the end of the day, it's still the voters that will have the final say on this. And the Democrats that I've talked to do feel buoyed by the political headwinds being at their backs. Yes, this makes that process more difficult, but they also point to the fact that if you redistrict these different districts across the country, you have to pull Republican voters out of Republican safe seats and put them in to Democrat held seats. That dilutes the ability of Republicans to hold on to the seats that in the past were easy wins. And most Democrats believe that any seat that was within a plus 13 margin in the 2024 election is within their grasps in the 2026 election. And so that puts a whole lot more seats in play because they've done so much redistricting around the country. So this is going to be a nail biter right down to the very end, Kristen, but certainly not a good day for Democrats. But they have by no means backed away their hopes of winning back the majority in the fall.
0: Yeah, it's a good way to characterize it, a nail biter indeed. Ryan, I've been getting a lot of texts from Republican sources who seem to feel bullish in the wake of all of this. What are you hearing from folks on Capitol Hill and leadership in particular?
3: Well, I think what it's going to do is double down Democratic efforts to try and find blue seats in other states. And you see Hakeem Jeffries, the House Minority Leader, talking about looking at the maps in places like New York and other Northeast states that perhaps they'd have an opportunity to rejigger their maps. But here's the thing, Kristen. The time is running out. The clock is ticking. It's very unlikely that the Democrats are going to be able to find any more seats in this election cycle. We might be talking about election cycles in the future. And the one thing I will say is, regardless of what political hat you wear, the fact that we are building more and more congressional districts that are hard right and hard left is going to make it immensely more difficult to find any sort of bipartisan consensus on Capitol Hill. If you read between the lines there, these shutdowns that keep happening over and over and over again, if you're sending back hard partisans to Capitol Hill, shutdowns are just going to keep happening with even more frequency as a result of it.
0: Yeah, that big picture perspective, so important in terms of what we're watching. Ryan Nobles, thank you so much from the White House. Jane Timm, let me turn to you. You have been tracking every twist and turn of this. We highlighted the math as it stands right now, where Republicans do have an edge, but there are other states, as Ryan was just talking about. What are you watching and where are you watching right now?
4: Yeah, Kristen, Alabama lawmakers just passed a bill a moments ago that actually makes it possible for the state to run certain special primaries again. So if they can change their maps, if the courts allow them to go back to one of their previously enacted maps based on this precedent from Calais, they're going to run another election in those specific districts, the affected congressional districts and affected state Senate districts, and then use those results to go forward into November. An extraordinary remedy in an attempt to use a map with one less black congressional district than the one that they currently have on the books today. Their primary is scheduled for May 19th, and they say as long as they can get it done by August, they'll run a second one just for those specific affected areas to use this new map. But other states are also watching. Louisiana, South Carolina, Tennessee yesterday passed a map that carves up the Memphis seat, as you said, into three different districts that spread hundreds of miles. But next, I think Louisiana is going to be the one that we're watching next week. And Alabama, of course, too.
0: It's just extraordinary. What's also extraordinary is that President Trump earlier this week called for states who already held primaries to redraw their maps. Is that possible, Jane? What are you hearing?
4: I mean, you can rerun an election if you want to, but of course, these things are not free. It is not free to redo an election. It costs hundreds of thousands of dollars, millions of dollars. I mean, that special election in Virginia was appropriated, I think, $5 million to run an election, which now the results are no longer in place. So it's much more unlikely that people are going to redo an election. But I think what you see in Alabama is just how far Republican states are willing to go to eke out a partisan advantage here. I mean, this is the redistricting gain the White House saw and have made clear that they really want to eke out going into midterms, where the minority party is already set up for success just based on the historical trends that we know. And so far this year have been running really far in advance.
0: Jane, I think one of the big questions that people have is, could this push to redistrict, which did start with President Trump in Texas, could it actually backfire in some states?
4: You know, I think that it does have an impact on how people see their democracy. I mean, the idea that you could have a second election once you get the maps you like is definitely going to affect people. When you ask people of both parties, what do you think about gerrymandering? Most people don't like it. They still want to win, though. So there's a back and forth here where people can put aside partisan gain because they want to win, like we saw with Virginia voters in that special election, saying they're willing to gerrymander. But as you saw, it wasn't the same margins that Democrats have been enjoying recently in Virginia. So people definitely don't like the idea of gerrymandering. And I think the more you do it, the more people are going to get sick of it.
0: Jane Timm, you have been all over this from the very beginning. We really appreciate your joining us with your insights and great reporting today. Joining me now is Justin Levitt, professor of law at Loyola Marymount University. Professor Levitt, thank you so much for joining us. We really appreciate it.
5: A pleasure.
0: So let's start off with the news of the day. What is your reaction to today's ruling by the Virginia Supreme Court?
5: I think it's disappointing that the Virginia Supreme Court chose to overrule the will of the voters by such a narrow margin. It's particularly disappointing to see them do it with a lecture to Virginia voters without the national context in mind. But this was always a risk, coming back months with trying to redo the lines in this particular way.
0: Well, and Leader Jeffries says Democrats are now exploring all of their options to get it overturned. I think a lot of people are curious about what that means. Could that include appealing the decision all the way to the Supreme Court?
5: I think that's unlikely. So this decision was based on the state constitution of Virginia, which has some particular requirements for changing the rules. That's going to be very tough to overturn. I think there are a lot of other options around the country, even if not in Virginia. And I have no doubt that Democrats are looking to explore all of them.
0: Well, how willing do you so you don't think that the Supreme Court would actually engage in a ruling by a lower court is effectively what you're saying?
5: On this particular topic, on the Virginia state constitution, that's going to be a really tough road. The Supreme Court will engage if there's a federal constitutional problem. But really here, what the Virginia Supreme Court said was that the state constitution says you got to go about the process of a constitutional amendment in certain ways. And usually the courts leave that to each state to determine.
0: Well, and of course, there was the Supreme Court ruling last week that dealt with gerrymandering. And I wonder how you see the implications of that. Has that effectively supercharged the gerrymandering battle?
5: Yeah, it absolutely has. The U.S. Supreme Court deserves an enormous amount of the blame for what we're watching around the country right now, which is some of the worst anti-democratic behavior in the modern era. Voters, by the way, hate this across the board. Voters have overwhelmingly put their thumb on the scale for fair maps. And the Supreme Court, first in 2019, and then again just a few days ago, supercharged bad behavior by state politicians that we're watching all over the country.
0: You go so far as to call this anti-democratic behavior For folks who are watching, it might not understand exactly why it deserves that categorization. What exactly do you mean by that?
5: So we have a commitment in this country, or pretend we do, to letting voters pick their representatives. What you're watching now across the country is an attempt by incumbents to shore up themselves and their friends by picking their voters rather than having the voters pick the politicians. I'll say that the redistricting gerrymandering wars of the moment are a little bit like putting up a seawall. They're meant to stem opposition party gains in normal times based on keeping out the tides. A tsunami of turnout comes right over top of that seawall. So you're watching some very bad behavior leaning against the voters. But the voters are still in charge here. And if there's a real wave this fall, they could well overcome the biased, tilted, unfair results of a map or two.
0: Let me ask you, broadly speaking, about what else we're seeing. There are court challenges right now to the redistricting maps in Florida, in Tennessee, arguing that those maps violate the state's constitutions. What do you make of what we might see happen in those states?
5: I think Florida is really close to watch. So the voters passed a bill in Florida, passed a constitutional amendment in Florida 16 years ago to say no partisan gerrymandering. And it's really hard to look at what Florida has done this week and say that they're not violating their own state's constitution. I think a lot of eyes are going to be on the courts in Florida to see whether they uphold what the law really says should be the case. Same is true in Louisiana, where the governor purported to stop an election currently in progress, and the state constitution seems to say you can't do that. There are other questions in places like Tennessee, as you've noted, in Alabama, which is indicating that it might be joining this train, but an awful lot of litigation still to come. There are more than 50 cases right now in the courts, and about 275 have been filed since the start of the decade. That's a lot of action in the courts to try and set up really what should be controlled by the public.
0: Well, we will be watching it very closely, as I know you will be as well. Professor Justin Levitt, thank you so much for bringing us your expertise today. We really appreciate it.
5: Great to be with you.
0: And joining me now on set is Kristen Clark, general counsel for the NAACP. Thank you so much for being here on a significant day. And I want to start with the big picture question of this. The NAACP is, of course, suing Tennessee over its new map. You've argued the Republican redistricting effort violates the state's constitution. But just to go to that broader look here, as we noted, this is a part of the fallout from the Supreme Court's decision on the Voting Rights Act, which the NAACP responded in this way. I'm going to read part of your statement. You wrote, quote, "We are witnessing the full machinery of government, aided by the court, disenfranchising and silencing Black America and hijacking democracy as we know it." The mission of the NAACP, of course, is to protect voting rights, to protect the rights of minorities to have their voices heard. Do you feel like in this moment the NAACP is losing that battle?
6: No. It is a moment, a dark moment in American democracy. But for over 100 years, the NAACP, as the nation's oldest and largest civil rights organization, has always worked to bend that arc towards justice. And right now, we are being pressure tested. And it's why we are looking to the courts. It is why we are showing up at state houses. It is why we are showing up in the streets to really sound an alarm. The dam has broken. Devastating decision by the United States Supreme Court. But this is a moment where we have to do everything possible to stand up for American democracy.
0: I want to read you a little bit of what the Supreme Court had to say in its ruling. The Justice Samuel Alito writing, quote, "The vast social change has occurred throughout the country and particularly in the South, which have made great strides in ending entrenched racial discrimination." What do you make of that argument by Justice Alito that effectively there has been enough societal change that this ruling was acceptable, that what was necessary in 1965, for example, is not necessary today?
6: It is an aspirational statement at best. You know, Justice Roberts doesn't have the lived experience of what it is like to be a black person or a person of color in this country, one in which we have seen tremendous progress, but where we know that the guardrails were holding as a result of civil rights laws like the Voting Rights Act. You take that away and we see the entire thing fall apart. We're seeing democracy literally fall apart, before our very eyes. In just a week since the court has issued this ruling, we have seen states racing at lightning speed to strip away electoral opportunity from black voters and voters of color. So to me, everything that we are witnessing right now makes clear that Justice Roberts' observation about where we are as a country doesn't hold.
0: And as we said at the top, you are, in fact, suing the state of Tennessee for its newly redrawn map. I want to play a little bit of what a state senator had to say defending this new map and then get your reaction on the other side. Take a look.
7: The maps were drawn to maximize the potential Republican partisan advantage by winning and having a chance and opportunity to win all nine congressional districts for the Republican Party.
0: So the argument he's making, this has nothing to do with race. He's acknowledging it's a purely political move. What do you make of what you just heard there?
6: Well, Justice Alito kind of it has given a playbook to lawmakers. Mm-hmm. Just call it partisanship, say the word over and over and over again. But we know that that is just a veneer. What happened in Tennessee was the intentional, purposeful dismantling of one district that provides black voters an opportunity to have voice in Congress, a district that is home to Memphis, which holds a special place in our country. It is the place where Dr. King gave his life, where he was assassinated for fighting for a better America, fighting for the Voting Rights Act, standing up for the powerless. I find that lawmaker's statement lacks credibility, and it is why we will see a lot of litigation this cycle. The base claims that this is all partisanship just will not hold.
0: Are you planning to take this fight all the way to the Supreme Court?
6: We plan to fight back in the courts. What we are seeing in the South right now is very racial and dark, and it represents the lowest ideals of our democracy.
0: And quickly, before I let you go, House Minority Leader Hakeem Jeffries says all options are on the table to fight back. Some Democrats, Congressman Gregory Meeks, for example, in New York, says Democrats should use this new ruling of the Supreme Court to redraw maps in northern states where Democrats may have an advantage. What do you make of that strategy? Do you think that this tit-for-tat battle over redistricting should continue if that's what it takes by Democrats?
6: There is a very tit-for-tat battle, but as the NAACP, we will always stand up for black voters and for the voiceless in our country and focus on the ways in which we are seeing this ugly gerrymandering war disenfranchising black voters in this moment.
0: Kristen Clark, thank you so much for being here, and thank you for your perspective in this moment. We really appreciate it.
6: Thank you for having me.
0: And coming up, U.S. and Iranian forces exchange fire again in the Strait of Hormuz. But President Trump insists the ceasefire is still on. We have the very latest on the war as the U.S. awaits Tehran's response to a new peace proposal. Plus, new jobs, data, and the response from the White House as rising gas and oil prices fuel concerns about the state of the U.S. economy. Stay with us. You're watching Meet the Press now.
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0: Welcome back. Turning now to the war with Iran and another escalation in the Strait of Hormuz, with U.S. forces firing on Iran in two separate incidents. The Pentagon releasing this stunning video. Take a look. Of U.S. forces disabling two Iranian-flagged oil tankers today that it says were violating the U.S. naval blockade of Iran's ports. Smoke and explosions clearly visible here. It follows an incident yesterday where the U.S. responded to what it called unprovoked Iranian attacks on Navy vessels that were transiting the Strait of Hormuz. Yesterday, President Trump downplayed any concern that the exchange of fire jeopardized the already fragile ceasefire.
13: Mr. President, after these strikes, is the ceasefire with Iran still on?
14: Yeah, it is. It's they trifled with us today. We blew them away. The talks are going very well, but they have to understand if it doesn't get signed, they're going to have a lot of pain.
13: Has Iran officially responded to the one-page offer?
14: Well, it's more than a one-page offer. It's an offer that's basically said they will not have nuclear weapons. They're going to hand us the nuclear dust and many other things that we want.
0: Iran now saying the clashes with the U.S. have stopped and the situation is calm, while also threatening a decisive response if the U.S. interferes with Iranian vessels. Secretary Rubio telling reporters the administration is expecting a response from Iran to its peace proposal today. And in a phone interview this morning with NBC News, my colleague Peter Nicholas asked the president if the war with Iran is over. The president responded no and added, quote, "It's over when it's over." President Trump also telling NBC News that the U.S. is in control of the Strait of Hormuz. But according to the latest analysis, zero vessels have transited that passageway for the third consecutive day. Joining me now is NBC News White House correspondent Monica Alba and NBC News Chief International Correspondent Keir Simmons. Thanks to both of you for being here. Monica, let me start with you. So you've been talking to sources there at the White House from the administration's perspective. Where do things stand in these peace negotiations with Iran? Secretary Rubio obviously saying they're awaiting this response from Iran.
15: And it did seem, Kristen, like that response maybe was going to come at some point earlier this week. Then it kept being pushed back day by day. So we'll see if there is actually an update that is provided today. But I think it's so interesting what the president continues to say to our colleague Peter Nicholas as recently today, that he doesn't consider this war over, when just a week ago we were talking about how the administration, for legal purposes, determined in its letter to Congress that the hostilities had terminated or had ended at this point because they weren't seeking congressional approval to continue with this.

0: Trump administration really hasn't made clear where there has been progress or where there has been movement. And there are still so many questions about these continued hostilities that we are seeing exchanged on a daily basis, even if the president tries to downplay them and dismiss them as a, quote, love tap and nothing beyond that.
1: Monica, I'm curious because there have been these shots fired between the U.S. and Iran, this escalation in the Strait of Hormuz. How much concern is there that that could actually derail any progress toward peace?
0: It does look like the number one goal here is to see if a deal is possible. But the timeline on which they can maybe get to that point is what's a little murkier, because the thinking here is maybe there can be an agreement to try to reach an agreement that can be announced. But then that would kick off an actual period of intensive negotiation. And it's not clear that they would come away with anything that is firm from that either. And again, we've kind of been in that place. That's why this continues to feel like deja vu week in and week out, where it seems like there is some momentum, some forward progress toward negotiations. Then it changes and the president continues to ramp up his threats. He walks back from that. And there we go again and again. But the wild card in the coming week, as you know, Kristen, is that the president is set to leave for Beijing in a matter of days. And that trip is really a priority for him, we're told. And that's going to be the focus of the next week or so, while, of course, he's managing the conflict and the war against Iran on the other hand as well.
1: Well, and quickly, Monica, before I let you go, of course, we got the latest jobs report today. It shows the U.S. economy added 115,000 jobs in April, beating economists' expectations. What's been the reaction there?
0: The White House completely touting that, but they are not talking about what many people are talking about, which is these high gas prices. They, of course, continue to say that eventually those are going to come down, but it's very unclear when that is going to happen. As you see, the highs that people are experiencing day in and day out, the president at one point said he believes those will come down, quote, when the war is over. And as we just discussed, there isn't even agreement within the administration on how to characterize when that might be.
1: Kristen. All right, Monica Alba at the White House for us. Monica, thank you as always for your great reporting. Keir Simmons, let me turn to you. How is Iran? How are the Gulf nations reacting to this latest back and forth between the U.S. and Iran in the Strait of Hormuz?
2: Well, the Prime Minister of Qatar isn't here in Doha. He's actually there in Washington meeting with Vice President Vance. That's important because, of course, as you know, Kristen, Vice President Vance has most recently been leading the U.S. effort for negotiations. And to the point, the conversation you were just having with Monica, I mean, to butcher a famous quote, negotiations are war by other means. What we're really seeing in the Strait of Hormuz, close to here, is the U.S. trying to maintain pressure on Iran while it negotiates. So the reporting is that the two oil tankers that were hit today by the U.S., part of the Iranian shadow fleet, were empty and very likely were being moved in order to try to use them to offload some oil in order to try to keep those Iranian oil wells going. Because as President Trump has said, if they've got nowhere to put the oil, well, he said the oil wells explode. It's not quite like that, but they certainly do stop working. And they're really hard to get back going again. So there's a lot going on here, you know, kind of many moving parts, as we like to say, but all part of that same effort, as Monica described it, which is that ultimately the Trump administration wants a deal. And the Iranians are playing very, very difficult. I mean, Secretary Rubio said that they would expect a response from the Iranians today. Well, I'm in Doha. It's now 11:30 at night. We're in about the same time zone as Tehran. And there's no response. So we're half an hour, 30 minutes from no response today from the Iranians.
1: Well, we did get some reaction from Iran's foreign minister, Arachi, who posted on social media, quote, every time a diplomatic solution is on the table, the U.S. opts for a reckless military adventure. Whatever the causes, outcome is the same. Yeah. Iranians never bow to pressure. What are the implications of that, Keir?
2: Well, you have to remember that Foreign Minister Arachi is, I mean, I'd use this description cautiously, is on the kind of more liberal side of the Iranian regime. So he's one of the ones that's trying to get the negotiations to work. So what he's really, if you read between the lines there, what he appears to be really saying is, could you stop with the fighting so we could try and move this towards negotiations? Because remember that within the Iranian regime, there are those hardliners, particularly in the IRGC, who want to keep fighting, who think they're winning, and they negotiate by firing missiles and drones, as they have done here on the Gulf just in the past days. It's a

0: very, very tricky because the Trump administration isn't negotiating with one Iranian regime, although they do often seem to be quite united in their messaging. And that is one of the reasons why that description that I gave of trying to, assert military pressure while negotiating is very tricky to get right.
1: Keir Simmons, as always, thank you so much for your great reporting. We really appreciate it. Coming up next, we have new reporting on the Justice Department's investigation into some suspicious activity in the energy market. After a group of traders correctly predicted oil prices would go down multiple times, just ahead of market moving announcements by President Trump. We'll delve into that next on Meet the Press Now.
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1: Welcome back. The Justice Department is now investigating a series of trades on the oil market that were made right before important policy announcements by President Trump and Iranian officials. The DOJ, as well as an agency that regulates commodities, is looking into at least four suspicious transactions in which the traders made about $2.6 billion by betting that oil prices would drop right before they did. A source also tells NBC News investigators are also looking into suspicious activity on predictions market platforms related to the ongoing war against Iran. NBC News senior justice reporter Ryan Riley joins me now. So, Ryan, there are essentially two categories of trades being investigated, trades on the oil markets and transactions on the prediction markets. Walk us through where the investigations stand.
6: Yeah, so obviously this is really, this was very valuable information that they were talking about here. And if someone had insight into that before it was actually announced, it's essentially, insider trading, essentially, where you're talking about using non-publicly available information to make a lot of money, and that $2.6 billion in the course of those four transactions in the case of the commodities market, and then untold numbers as well on the predictions market. So the predictions market is getting a lot of attention more recently as well because of how prominent those have been. There's been a lot of discussion about potential regulation around those prediction market, but just on the sort of normal side of things here in on the commodity side, that's also really troubling when you have that much money being made off of non-public information.
1: Well, to your point about the predictions markets, because they are so highly unregulated, what potential criminal charges could someone face?
6: Yeah, well, we did see that the prediction market related case involving the use of classified information in connection with the Maduro raid, right? So we've already seen a case off of that. This one is a little bit trickier because it's not involving military information. So I think that might, you might have to find some sort of statute to find a hook for that using government information. There's some way, there could be potentially some way to charge it, but you're right, because of the nature of this being so unregulated, that you're going to have to find a little something different, I think, out of the statute books.
1: So what are you watching for moving forward, Ryan?
6: I mean, right. So who gave that information in the first place is sort of the crux of it. Who was using information? Were they giving it to someone who was making those trades? Was there any benefit being pushed back to them? I mean, the who is the big question of this. And that's something that you would normally think in a normal course of events that they could get to the bottom of, because of the, you know, this was, it's not, we can, they can figure out who was making these trades, and they can sort of go from there and figure out where they were obtaining this information.
1: All right. Ryan Riley, thank you so much. Great to see you. Hope you have a great weekend. Coming up after the break, Close Encounters. We'll show you never-before-seen footage of UFOs the Pentagon just released, and the takeaways from today's tranche of unclassified files that the government has been holding on to for decades. Stay with us on Meet the Press now. Tom Costello will be here to break it down.
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7: Some people say that TalkSport is possessed by the Premier League, but that's just not cricket. 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
1: Welcome back. In the midst of the ongoing war in Iran, the Pentagon today is focusing on another issue, UFOs. The Defense Department releasing more than 160 of what it calls never-before-seen files related to unidentified flying objects, what it now refers to as unidentified anonymous Phenomenon, or UAPs. The files contain numerous sightings and incidents, some decades old, including three reported during NASA's Apollo moon missions, with these images from Apollo 12, in which a UAP is spotted above the horizon. You see it right there.
13: That's Apollo 17, just so you know.
1: Okay, thank you. Okay. There we go. The Trump administration vowing to release additional UFO-related files on a rolling basis. NBC News senior correspondent, who you just heard, Tom Costello, covers all things aviation for us, which includes UFOs and UAPs, and he joins
13: Elemental
1: me now.
13: Elemental
1: yeah. Very cool stuff. Anyway, you slice it. What were your biggest takeaways, or what have they been so far from what was released
14: No smoking
1: today?
14: Gun and no green aliens. And to our knowledge, the government is not hiding an alien spacecraft, or aliens for that matter, in New Mexico or anywhere else. Or at least they're still not saying if they have. That was the big takeaway. Yeah. Otherwise, it's a lot of similar imagery to what we've already seen, right? A lot of these videos just like that. Now, here's what's some of these images of whatever is flying seem to defy the rule of physics and just basic flight dynamics. So that's really mystifying. Mm-hmm. And some of these, of course, suggest that there is some sort of an aerial phenomenon. Is that the one? I can't tell. There's one of these that is like a flying star, and it seems to just bounce around and nobody can track it. Let's go back to the Apollo 17, though, shot, though, if I could, because that's a still image from the moon. And what you're looking at, again, shot by the astronauts on the moon right there. You see those three things in the sky?
1: Yes.
14: What are those?
1: You tell me. What are those?
14: That's the big question. Now, the Apollo 17 astronauts weren't sure they saw those. And then later they thought, I don't know. Could they be ice crystals? They don't know. We don't know. But those are among the images and videos in this document dump.
1: We heard from some of the astronauts themselves.
14: Yeah.
1: What were some of the biggest takeaways from that?
14: Interestingly, on Gemini 7, which was, of course, before Apollo, Gemini 7, and they're just getting to understand what it's like to be in space.
1: Yeah.
14: They reported hundreds of particles suddenly floating by them, thinking there's some life form or something outside. In hindsight, that could have been either ice crystals coming off the spaceship when they lost the solid rocket booster. Could have been any number of things, but doesn't appear that that was any sort of a life form. I mean, what's fascinating here, Kristen, is I talked to Neil deGrasse Tyson. I've talked to Adam Frank, who's another, you know, world-famous PhD. They both say when you talk about the totality of the universe, this is mind-boggling, right?
1: Yeah.
14: There are 2 trillion galaxies that we know of. And within those 2 trillion galaxies, there are trillions upon trillions of stars. In fact, somewhere in the neighborhood of a septillion. That's a trillion with 24 zeros behind it.
1: Wow.
14: It is infinite. What are the chances that there are planets out there hosting life, some form of life? Most people think pretty good chance, and most astrophysicists think so. However, the distances are so great. And the universal law of physics, that's why they call it universal, would suggest it would be virtually impossible to travel to where we are unless they have some technology we don't know about.
1: So as someone who covers aviation and space, what is this day like for you, Tom Costello?
14: Well, I love to geek out on it. And I have a theory. I think all of us are space geeks to some extent, right? There are various degrees of it. But I think it's fun and fascinating. And the more that you dive into these mind-boggling stats and you ask questions like, are we alone? It just draws you in even more.
1: Well, and it puts our little lives into context.
14: Right, exactly.
1: Tom Costello, it's so great to have you here, have your insights and all of your information and passion about this. Really appreciate it. Great
14: fun.
1: To see you, Tom. Well, we have much more news and politics ahead. Stay with us. You're watching Meet the Press Now.
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1: Welcome back. As we mentioned, Democrats suffered a setback today in the redistricting fight after the Virginia Supreme Court struck down a congressional map that would have boosted their midterm chances. This, of course, follows the Supreme Court decision last week that reignited the redistricting battle by weakening the Voting Rights Act. Joining me now is our Friday panel, Bloomberg White House correspondent Jeff Mason, Democratic strategist and former special assistant to President Biden, Megan Hayes, and Republican strategist and former communications director to Senator Cory Gardner, Annalise Keller. Thanks to all of you for being here. Really appreciate it. Jeff, let me start off with you and this Virginia ruling by the state Supreme Court. How big of a blow is it to Democrats? They say they're going to fight back. What are you watching for?
19: Well, it's certainly a blow. It's a blow in part because this was one of the Democrats' best plays to kind of keep up with Republicans as they launched the redistricting effort under President Trump's direction across the country. Now, there's actually a decent chance that Republicans could hold on to the House, which is a complete change in the political wave and in the political logic going into these midterms. That doesn't mean they're going to. It doesn't mean Democrats don't still have a lot of chances just because of voter upset with the president and the White House. But man, oh man, the map has changed and may change even more, enough so that it could change the result in November.
1: Megan, it's just stark, and Jeff puts it into, I think, the fascinating terms in terms of what happened today, that with one decision, the fate of Republicans may change in the midterms because of the maps. Take me inside your conversations today. What are Democrats saying? What recourse do Democrats think they have?
20: Look, I think they'll fight out in the legal battles, and that will be one thing. But I also think that we are underestimating how people really feel in this country, and they are tired of Donald Trump's chaos and his economic policies. And I think that's going to show at the ballot box, regardless of how things are districted. And you can redistrict all you want, and they're doing it in Texas, where they redistricted. They think Latinos are all of a sudden going to vote for them because they did in 24, when the polling is showing completely different. So just because you redistrict something that you think is favorable to your caucus does not mean that's how voters are going to turn out. The voters are angry, and they do not want to be told what to do here. They want to vote with who's going to change their policies and who is going to lower costs. And I don't think that they see Republicans doing that. So where this whole redistricting fight is ridiculous to start with, and it should never have been started, Democrats did do this the right way and had voters vote for it, where Republicans are doing it in the backdoor meeting. So I do think that voters, again, find this not to be a credible source of way to get votes.
1: Annalise, take me inside your conversations today with Republicans. I've gotten a lot of text messages, GOP strategists bullish in the wake of what happened today. What are you hearing in response to what Megan said?
21: Yeah, I mean, I think that Republicans are pretty bullish with the outcome here, and also obviously what they're doing in Tennessee and Florida and Louisiana. So I think there are a lot of options. I don't totally discredit what Megan's alluding to in Texas with Hispanic voters. I think there could be some dummy mander here from some of of the states. Like, if you put a lot of people and you try to mash Republicans or Democrats into one congressional district, it doesn't always go your way. So I think there is a slight chance that it backfires. I don't even know if I'm as confident that Republicans are going to be successful in the midterms as a result of this. I think it puts us in a better position, but there, and maybe only because there are so few congressional districts on the map that are actually in play, and that's why this matters.
1: How concerned are you about this possibility that it could backfire, that voters ultimately might feel like their right to be heard and to express themselves was taken away?
21: Yeah, I don't know if it's as much about that as it is just the atmospherics of what's happening in the midterms. Right now, we're hearing a lot about gas prices. A couple of months ago, the conversation was about healthcare. You know, I think it's a little bit too early for me to know for sure what the atmospherics are going to be, if everyone's going to be talking about inflation or you know, what that's going to look like. But yeah, if the atmospherics are such that Democrats have a real, you know, like wind beneath their wings, so to speak, then some of this can backfire. It just depends.
1: Jeff, let me ask you about what we heard from House Minority Leader Hakeem Jeffries today. He said, quote, "We are exploring all options to overturn this shocking decision." He's vowed, in his words, maximum warfare when it comes to the overall redistricting fight. Maximum warfare. A lot of Democrats initially were opposed to redistricting, some even saying, look, it's hypocritical. We can't engage in this tit for tat. How do you see this playing out on the Democratic side?
19: Well, I mean, it probably is hypocritical. And yet they've made the decision, the Democrats did, that they basically have to fight fire with fire. I mean, there was a time when the Michelle Obama mantra of they go low, we go high was really embraced by the Democratic Party. But then even people like Eric Holder, who used to be running an outfit that was working on unfair redistricting, came around to the fact that, they just have to play the same ballgame that the Republicans are playing. So I don't know what Mr. Jeffries has in mind in terms of his fight, but they're clearly, as a party, I would say, deciding that they want to play in the same sandbox that Republicans are playing on this particular issue.
1: Megan, is that how you see it? That
20: yeah.
1: Democrats have decided to fight fire with fire. It's a shift in thinking.
20: Absolutely. But I think that Democrats are realizing if they don't, they will get left behind. And this could be even more dramatic and losses far beyond just the midterms of the 2026 cycle. So I do think that they are realizing that they need to play the same game Republicans are playing.
1: Annalise, you talk about the atmospherics. I want to delve more deeply with all of you into the atmospherics. And I want to do it by putting up the latest NPR poll that we got this week, NPR CBS and Marist poll. It shows President Trump's approval rating 37%, his disapproval rating in the high 50s, the highest it has been, Annalise, in two terms. When you see those numbers, how concerned are you? And I heard from a strategist who said, look, if the president can't turn this atmospherics around in the next 6 weeks, including gas prices, that it's going to be a real disaster.
21: I think that's going to be a challenge. Obviously, Republicans are feeling kind of good today with the results of what happened in Virginia, and they're feeling like maybe there's a chance for us to hold the House. But, you know, Donald Trump appreciates that if Democrats do get into the House, it is going to be a world of oversight and a world of, you know, he's not going to be able to just continue with his administration in the same way. And I know he wants to sort of stop that from happening. So I do think that there is reason to be concerned, and there is a little bit of runway here. Before we get to the midterms, we all kind of thought that in the 2022 Biden midterms, Republicans were going to sweep because there was a lot of frustration with inflation and with the way that the government or with the economy was going. And I think Republicans picked up around 14 or 15 seats. So that would probably, to me, be a blue wave at this point. I don't think it's going to be the 40 seats that we saw Republicans lose in 2018.
1: Megan, you know, gas prices have been in focus. And yet today there was a jobs report stronger than economists were anticipating. Do those data points make it more challenging for Democrats to make the case that the economy is crumbling?
20: No, because if I am sitting in middle America and have to fill up my tank and it's $30 more than it was before this war in Iran, they're not caring about jobs numbers because that's a lagging indicator. And it's, if they still have a job, it's not really impacting them. This is something that gas prices and food prices and healthcare costs, that impacts every single person and every single family, where jobs numbers, yes, those look good for all of us to talk about, but that's not actually how people are feeling. And as we learned in 2024, people are going to vote on how they feel.
1: All right, guys, great conversation. Thank you very much. Hope you all have a great weekend. We really appreciate it. Jeff, Megan, and Annalise. And we will be back Monday with more Meet the Press Now. And if it's Sunday, it's Meet the Press on your local NBC News station. I'll have interviews with Governors Wes Moore and Sarah Huckabee Sanders as part of our Common Ground series, plus philanthropist Olivia Walton and an exclusive interview with Senator Cory Booker. There's much more ahead on NBC News Now.

0: We are coming on the air tonight with the stunning and mysterious videos released by the Pentagon showing all kinds of UFOs flying in the skies above the U.S. One even spotted by NASA astronauts hovering over the moon. Our team is digging through all 400 documented sightings released today. The newest information we are just learning. As health officials say, they are watching two people in New Jersey possibly exposed to hantavirus, what it means for the other Americans returning home from that cruise. And what the president is telling us about the war in an exclusive interview with us, why he's saying it's not over. Plus, the desperate search for the bodies of three people who died after a volcano erupted in Indonesia. The new videos we are just getting in. And the potential new breakthrough in a case of a college student who went missing almost three decades ago. The new leads police may have in the search for Kristen Smart's remains. That's later on in the show. Hey, everybody, I'm Yasmin in for Hallie tonight. And we start with the never-before-seen UFO files just released by the Pentagon. Thousands of pages our team is pouring through right now, which include more than 400 UFO sightings in the last 85 years. It is hard to describe just some of the videos that we have been seeing. I want you to take a look at this one from back in 2013. A so-called eight-pointed star streaking across the sky. The footage was shot aboard a U.S. military platform. And it's not just the skies above the Earth where unexplained things are actually happening. This photo was taken from the moon by one of the Apollo 12 astronauts back in 1969. He described it as, quote, flashes of light sailing off into space. And then just a couple of years later on Apollo 17, the crew reported, quote, very bright particles of light that were, quote, tumbling and rotating way out into the distance. One astronaut said the phenomenon looked like, get this, the 4th of July. So those astronauts later suggested it could have been ice particles. And I know at this point you're probably thinking, okay, yes, this is interesting, but why is this actually important? Well, it could actually be a national security risk, especially if there is technology that we cannot explain flying above important U.S. military infrastructure. The Pentagon says more files are going to be dropped soon, that it's going to come on a rolling basis. President Trump telling people on True Social today to, quote, have fun and enjoy. So for that, I want to bring in Tom Costello to talk more about what we have been seeing in this trove of files. There is a lot of curiosity here, Tom, to say the least. And, yeah, of course, always the overarching question, are we alone or is there someone else out there that either looks like the movie version of an alien or just looks like us, honestly? Yeah. Are we getting now a closer understanding as to whether or not we are, in fact, alone in the universe? Is there anything in these files that could feasibly answer that question or at least get us closer to the answer?
1: You know, I think really if there's a smoking gun, it's that there's no smoking gun, right? There's no evidence that the government is hiding an alien spacecraft in New Mexico or aliens for that matter. And there's no evidence that we have been in touch with aliens, at least not that is released in these documents. Now, as Neil deGrasse Tyson told me once, the U in unidentified flying objects stands for unidentified. We don't know what it is. So to immediately suspect that it's aliens may be a bit of a jump here. But I did want to play a clip for you from the Gemini 7 mission. Now, Gemini came before Apollo. These were astronauts brand new to space, right? Still trying to understand the phenomenon of space. And as Gemini 7 is up in orbit around the Earth, they thought they experienced or saw something rather strange. Here's that clip. So that was included in this document dump. Now, the bottom line here, nobody's passing judgment at all on any of these documents. Yeah. Nobody's saying, okay, let's be clear, that now we think was, in fact, an ice crystal or could have been, I mean, let's be candid, right? You got astronauts up in space, could have been a urine dump. There are all these different things that it could have been. And that's the way it is with all of these objects. But when you look at them flying over some of these, the terrain, that's what especially is concerning to the Defense Department.
0: You know, I know, Tom, that all of these files were classified, but do we know if there were any interviews with that astronaut in particular that you just played from that mission in 1965 as to what he actually thought he saw out there aside from the audio that we just heard?
1: Yeah, I don't have the transcript of an interview with Frank Borman, by the way, who went on to become, a legendary astronaut and actually ended up becoming the CEO of Eastern Airlines. But I don't see any interview with him. But this really speaks to just the fact that there is more and more of this stuff, right? More grainy photos, more grainy video, and more questions.
0: Talk about the timing, Tom, the release of these files now. Why?
1: Well, listen, you got skeptics out there and cynics who are suggesting it's a diversion because of the war in Iran. However, let's make it clear that the president promised this a few months ago. President Obama was asked in a podcast at one point, does he think that aliens are real? And he said, yep, I do. But he wasn't saying that he knew that we had aliens. He was just saying in theory. Can I just throw a stat out there to make your mind explode? And listen to this. There are 2 trillion galaxies out there. 2 trillion galaxies that we know of. And there are something like 7 trillion star systems. That is a trillion with 24 zeros behind it. That's how vast the universe is. So what are the chances that out there somewhere is a life form? Most experts say, yeah, it makes sense, but the distances are so vast. Could they have ever visited us? Not with the technology that we know of today.
0: Right. There's a possibility that even if it's out there, we may never know.
1: That's right. That's right.
0: You like how I trailed off on that? I could kind of do a voiceover maybe for a space space documentary one day. We may never know.
1: I like it. You and William Shatner.
0: Tom Costello, thank you.
1: All right.
0: We are learning in the last few hours that the CDC is sending a team to the Canary Island to meet with Americans on board that nightmare cruise at the center of a deadly rodent virus outbreak. According to a CDC official, the team is going to then take the 17 Americans on the ship to Nebraska to quarantine. Any minute now, health officials there are going to be given an update. We should note the cruise company says no one on board has been showing any symptoms of hantavirus. Meanwhile, a chief on board that ship today posted this update to followers, writing, the situation on board is being managed with the utmost care and that people on board are, quote, staying positive and focused. But tensions understandably are high right now here on land. Take a look at the scene of Tenerife's port earlier. Workers out protesting the ship's arrival with signs saying things like, without protocols, there is no safety. And there are understandably, look, a lot of questions about what is going on with the other passengers that got off that ship a lot earlier in this trip. New Jersey is now amongst a handful of states that you see here that are being monitored with hantavirus here in the United States. Health officials say 2 people from that state may have been exposed to someone with hantavirus, but they say neither individual has shown any symptoms so far. We've got Dr. Kavita Patel on standby to answer our medical questions for us. But we want to start first with Danielle Hamamjan, who's standing by for us in Tenerife. Danielle, we are learning tonight that the director general of the WHO, the World Health Organization, is going to be going to Tenerife where you are. What have you been hearing on the ground there from folks? I know protests have been happening all afternoon in anticipation of the arrival of this cruise ship just off the coast of the islands.
2: Yeah, well, first of all, local politicians were opposed to this. But at the end of the day, it is ultimately up to the decision, up to the Spanish government. It is the jurisdiction of the Spanish government. And they said that they believe this was the moral and humane thing to do. But despite that, there have been protests all across the Canary Islands. We certainly have been speaking to people. And what we're hearing is, well, first of all, you know, people have to understand that Tenerife is hugely reliant on tourism. And as one person told us, all it takes is one case, one person with the virus, and it could keep hundreds of thousands of people away. But as we were coming on air, Yasmin, we turned the lights on and these women walked by and they were very quick to give us their opinion. And one woman said to me, it doesn't matter if there isn't someone with the virus. You know, just being associated with this story is enough to keep people away. Why don't they send the ship elsewhere? So it's not popular. You saw the port employees protesting earlier. They say they lack information. Yes, the protocol that is in place will mean that the passengers coming off the boat will be kept away from the public. But there are still people at the airport who they will have to deal with. What happens to them? So those are the questions that people here want to know. But we are hearing updates by the hour, and they're still drafting a plan for what we believe will be executed in the early hours of Sunday morning, Yasmin.
0: All right, Danielle Hamamjan, thank you for that. I want to go now to Dr. Kavita Patel, who's standing by for us. So, Dr. Patel, these Americans on board, they are actually going to be transferred over to a secured facility in Nebraska for quarantine. This is a center that actually played a key role in the early days of COVID. We talked a lot about it back then. What can we expect, kind of the TikTok of what is to happen to these Americans once they get there and before they're allowed to be released back to their homes?
3: Yeah, Yasmin, great questions. And this is definitely different than cases of COVID, but you're right. It's the same facility that they used in the early days. What I expect is that they'll have baseline serologic testing. We have testing for hantavirus. Those early days of COVID, we didn't, if you recall. We didn't have it as readily available, but they'll have baseline testing. If they're negative, then they'll just be observed kind of in like that quarantine unit. Obviously, if they look for any symptoms, even the slightest symptoms, you have just fever, fatigue, anything like that will raise alerts that this could indeed potentially be a hantavirus infection. And then there has to be, again, like a point in time. This incubation period can last as long as 8 weeks. So you'll imagine they'll try to do as much as possible to make sure that anyone that gets out of that quarantine unit is safely deemed to be able to kind of go back to their homes, back to work environments. So I would expect that you would not see anything more than that. I also would not be surprised if one of those 17 does actually have a positive case just because of the nature of the ship and the close kind of quarters. Although, from what we understand, obviously, the World Health Organization kind of established better quarantine parameters and actual isolation mechanisms on the ship. So, but it wouldn't shock me if we saw some cases.
0: So I think, Kavita, the overarching question here is how concerned should folks be? We've been covering this day in and day out, as we as we did, you know, back in January and February of 2020, December of 2019. And a lot of folks said, listen, don't be concerned. It won't get here. And then suddenly it got here. And and understandably, listen, this is a country, this is a world that has PTSD from COVID. And if we cough or my kid has a fever, you're going to think, OK, is it hantavirus? How concerned should we be?
3: Right. So this one of the things that's reassuring many of us, including myself, who kind of has those same PTSD moments, that's to be sure, is the fact that this is a known virus. What we were dealing with before with COVID was a novel virus. There is nothing novel about it other than it's rare. You could say that that's somewhat novel. But the Andy strain, this strain that kind of we believe has this person-to-person transmission quality, that what we know enough about it to also know that asymptomatic individuals don't give it. So we can identify symptoms, individuals, and transmission patterns as a result.
0: So it's fair to say then that these tests are reliable. When someone tests negative, they are decidedly negative. And I only ask that, of course, because with the COVID tests early on, they were not necessarily reliable either.
3: The tests are reliable and the patterns with symptoms are also reliable. We don't have to worry about asymptomatic carriers and transmission and low mutation rates, very low for this strain of virus.
0: Dr. Kavita Patel, thank you. Appreciate it. All right, let's talk the war, everybody. So a spokesperson for Iran's foreign ministry says his team is focused on ending the war with the U.S. in what he calls a permanent capacity. But new strikes raise questions about whether that's going to happen anytime soon. You see here a new video from CENTCOM showing the U.S. firing on two more tankers, these commercial ships allegedly violating the U.S. blockade. Our team got an exclusive interview with the president today. He pretty bluntly said no when asked if the war is over, adding, quote, it's over when it's over. But Secretary of State Marco Rubio, speaking today in Rome, says he expects a response from Iran today.
4: We'll see what the response entails. The hope is it's something that it can put us into a serious process of negotiation.
0: So Courtney QB is joining me now to talk more about this. Court, Iranian state media says today that the clashes have now stopped. The situation, it seems, is calm. What do these those strikes suggest about the potential end to this war?
5: Yeah, so keep in mind, there have been a series of different strikes in completely different areas of the Strait of Hormuz in the region in the last now 24 hours or so. So the ones that you just mentioned are the U.S. military used F-18s to fire on two Iranian tankers. You can see one of them there. The U.S. actually used precision-guided bombs from those F-18s, and they had them on a delayed fuse, which means that the bombs went towards the ship but didn't blow up until a certain point to ensure that they didn't destroy the entire ship Instead, they were able to disable them. But you can see there, you can see the impact point on that video right there. That was one. That was today. Yesterday, as the U.S. military was trying to bring three destroyers out of the Persian Gulf through the Strait of Hormuz back into the Gulf of Oman, Iran fired missiles, drones, and even some fast boats at those ships. The U.S. repelled the attack, but then the U.S. carried out airstrikes inside Iran on Iranian territory. As far as we know, yes, these are the first times that the U.S. has struck inside Iran on land since that ceasefire began.
0: So let's talk about what's happening in the Strait of Hormuz, because if we're talking about this blockade, right, Iran has also said that if the United States imposes this naval blockade, it's going to require a prompt military response from the Iranians. But my understanding, Cord, is this blockade is still in place. I mean, is there a question as to whether or not Iranian ships are able to move freely throughout the Strait of Hormuz right now? Where are we on this thing?
5: Yeah, I mean, we know that yesterday there were three ships that went through the Strait of Hormuz, and they were the three U.S. Navy destroyers that were attacked. So, no, ships are not moving through, and if they are, it is a very small number. I mean, look, the U.S. military's blockade of any ships coming or going to Iranian ports, it is stopping dozens of ships. It has stopped them. And it's not just the ones that it's forced to turn around, or in the case of those two today, it's actually fired on and disabled. They are also just the presence there is stopping some ships from going through. But remember, the U.S. Navy's blockade is not of the Strait of Hormuz. It's of ships going in into Iranian ports. But the Iranians are stopping ships by firing on them as they go through the Strait of Hormuz. So traffic is absolutely almost at a standstill.
0: Yeah, hence why the president is now saying today this war is not over. Courtney Kubi, for now, thank you. From the Strait of Hormuz, we're going to go to Indonesia, where authorities there are searching for the bodies of three hikers who died after a volcano erupted there. Some other hikers nearby captured the moment when rocks started tumbling down.
6: Oh, the rocks are coming. Oh, it's killed them. Oh, my God, they died. Oh, they died.
0: Wow, wow, wow. Imagine that plume of smoke headed in your direction, knowing how close you are and looking at that thing. Here's another look at that huge plume of volcanic smoke. Ash shooting as high as 6 miles into the sky. Police saying 20 hikers set out to climb that 4,000-foot volcano yesterday, something officials actually banned recently because of increasing volcanic activity. Local rescuers say they have evacuated the 17 other hikers trapped by the eruption. At least five of them are hurt. Keir Simmons is joining me now with more on this. These images, this video is startling, really, to see, considering how many folks were actually up there as this thing erupted, Keir. What else are we learning about the hikers who got caught up in this eruption and how they managed to get so close in the first place?
7: Yeah, it's the video that's really having the impact and being seen around the world, Yasmin. And not surprisingly, when you look at those images, there's even images of school children turning to see those plumes of smoke. And you just imagine what it would be like to be at the top of that mountain, Mount Dekono, on that island off Indonesia, when that was happening, because what you're seeing there and what you heard just a moment ago was the narration from a guide, a terrified guide, who was just on the mountain higher up, who was watching this happen. You're seeing the explosion. The explosion is just happening in these images. And he is narrating, and what he's saying, you know, they've died, is he's talking about the others who were further up, who they left behind. So that group of 20, three missing, many injured, that group managed to get down, the lucky ones, and others didn't. And then there were others who were watching, including in those images and that guide. And so, to your question, the authorities are, you know, carefully pointing out that they have told people not to go up that mountain because, and this is interesting, they say that when it is at its quietest, which is what it was like just before these images, that's when it is most likely to erupt. That's when it is most dangerous. Mm. And it is, by the way, the numbers are extraordinary, Yasmin. It has erupted again and again and again and again in recent months. So it is a very dangerous place to be. These tourists from Indonesia and Singapore were in a dangerous place. And for some of them, it was deadly.
0: Wow. Yeah. Again, seeing these images as you're speaking, Keir, it's just stunning, really, to see. Keir Simmons, Thank you. Now to Virginia, where a state Supreme Court decision could end up as the death blow for Democrats in the so-called redistricting wars. Just in the last few hours, the Virginia Supreme Court basically overturned the will of voters, voiding a referendum just passed last month because of, in their legalese, you see here, procedural issues. It would have let state lawmakers draw the map that you see here on your left. That map could have given Democrats at 10-1 advantage in House races. Now it's going to go back to the 2021 lines, which as currently constituted, give Democrats just a 6-5 edge. With this blow in the state of Virginia, that means just two states are going to have redrawn the lines in ways that favor Democrats over the last 2 years. Republicans, on the other hand, by the way, could end up with as many as 9 states giving them an advantage. The president is taking a victory lap. He calls it a huge win, first for the Republican Party, then for America. We got Ryan Nobles on this and joining us now. Look, I think, Ryan, what is so startling about this is all expectations in the lead up to November were that the Democrats would win back potentially control of the House. The Senate was more in question. Is that really all off the table now?
8: I don't think so, Yaz. I still think that there are tremendous political headwinds that Republicans are dealing with leading into this midterm election. But this decision in Virginia certainly improves their chances of holding on to the House majority. Democrats had thought for the most part that they had beat back these Republican attempts to gerrymander new Republican districts across the state, across the country, I should say, to the point where they were essentially even, that the number of states and seats that the Republicans had picked up was about the same as the number of seats that Democrats had picked up in states like California and in states like Virginia. Well, the fact that you have 6 of these potential flip seats in Virginia going away, well, the math becomes increasingly difficult. And if you take a look at what's happened over the past couple of weeks, Republicans continue to get win after win. You have the situation with the Supreme Court undermining the Voting Rights Act. And then that led to Louisiana talking about changing their maps, Florida changing their maps. South Carolina is considering a change to their maps. Tennessee voting to change their maps. And now this decision by the Virginia Supreme Court. So at the end of the day, voters are still going to be the ones that will make the decision as to who controls the House of Representatives in the fall. But this is obviously a much better situation for Republicans than it was just 2 weeks ago.
0: So, you know, amidst all this, you got a lot of Virginia Democrats who have said that they're going to accept the Supreme Court's decision, the state Supreme Court's decision, despite their anger over it. But you have the House's top Democrat, who is taking a little bit of a different approach, Ryan. Hakeem Jeffries says his party is, quote, exploring all options to overturn this shocking decision. I guess my question is, what are the options here?
8: Well, when it comes to Virginia, he really doesn't have any options. This was a state level decision. It involved the state constitution. It is the state Supreme Court that has the final say. So there could be some sort of long shot attempt to try and run this through the federal courts. But there's not much evidence that the federal courts would overrule the will of the state Supreme Court, given that this is a completely state contained issue. And the Constitution specifically states that states can run their own elections. What Jeffries is kind of alluding to is expanding the maps even more to go into other blue states and try and find new seats for Democrats in places like New York and other places. That's a real problem for him because they are running out of time to make those kind of changes in blue states. The only other option they have is to challenge the decisions made in these red states through the court system leading up to the vote in November.
0: Ryan Nobles for us. Thank you, Ryan. Appreciate it. Let's talk economy, guys, because we got a new jobs report out that more than doubles what most economists expected, right? Good news. So you see here, 115,000 new jobs added. Most people in the know pegged it at around 55,000. Now, the White House is loving it, making the case that the American economy remains on a solid trajectory. The markets do as well. You see there a fresh record for the NASDAQ and S&P now on its longest winning streak in 2 years. But there are some kind of warning signs amidst all this. More Americans have stopped working. You see 226,000 people dropping the workforce participation rate to the lowest level since October of 2021. That is just kind of one indicator there. I want to get to Brian Chung, who's got some more he wants to walk us through. So as you're kind of looking at these numbers, right, the pace sounds pretty good, sounds kind of strong, but only kind of really relative Brian, for the last 12 months, it's still way off where we were during the Biden era. Walk us through kind of the pros and the cons of this report. What's standing out to you?
9: Yeah, yeah. As you said, really the standout number here is 115,000. That's how many jobs were added in the month of April. That was well above what economists were expecting. But I think within the context of towards the end of last year, you were seeing these ups and downs. Red bars are bad. That's contraction of jobs. Blue is good. That's jobs added. And you can see it's basically been oscillating since the end of last year. In fact, in the entirety of 2025, during largely the first year of this second term of this president, we only saw about 100,000 jobs added. The average monthly rate would have been closer to 10,000 jobs added. Now, you take a look at January, that was huge. The February contraction was also huge. They essentially negate each other out, which means that the job gains in 2026 so far looks like a 300,000 jobs, which is pretty solid. And again, that's why most of the economists that we've been hearing from so far have described this labor market in 2026 as that exact word, solid. When you take a look at the job gains in the specific industries, if we're talking brass tacks, where in this economy are we seeing these job gains? Healthcare, adding almost 40,000 jobs, leisure and hospitality, 14,000 jobs, but not all industries seeing additions, manufacturing, as well as in the federal government, we were seeing those contractions. And again, I think a lot of people are wondering, Yasmin, how is it possible that we get a solid jobs report in what is a war with Iran? You have to remember that really where we're expecting to see that impact would be in wages and inflation. Again, right now, this jobs report telling us wages rose by 3.6% over the last year. Inflation is lower than that at 3.3%. That's good news. But of course, the question, oil prices are jumping, gas prices are jumping. Does this number eclipse this one in the future? That would be a major red flag for this economy. Yes.
0: Brian Chung, thank you. All right, tonight, finals are postponed at some of the country's top universities with a major cyber attack creating chaos for millions of students across the country. The popular learning app Canvas, it's back online now, but schools are still scrambling for solutions after nearly 9,000 schools went dark. The hacking group Shiny Hunters is claiming responsibility and is threatening to leak sensitive data. Christine Romans is joining us now.
10: Hey, Yasmin, as if final exams aren't stressful enough, this breach caused a finals week mess for millions of students at the 8,000 or so universities and school districts that use Canvas. Canvas is an online learning platform with 30 million active users, according to the company. Students left scrambling.
11: I do not do great in this class, and just not having those materials did not help. I hope I did well.
12: I think it just raises a concern for, like, cybersecurity in general, because if they can hack Canvas and affect everybody, what else can they hack?
13: If this was a strategic attack, which it seems like it was, then that makes sense to do it, like, right during finals week, because that's going to be the highest impact time for it to happen.
10: Imagine logging in for finals week test prep or to turn in homework, and you find this ransom note screens showing this message from a group called Shiny Hunters, which claimed responsibility, demanding payment or it would release the private information of students. It's a classic ransomware demand. Instructure is the owner of Canvas. It said it pulled the portal offline yesterday, quote, to contain the activity, investigate, and apply additional safeguards. Instructure says the portal is now fully back online and available for use. So what now? There are big concerns about what information hackers might have stolen. Canvas stores names, email addresses, student ID numbers, and user messages. Instructure says it has not found evidence that data was taken during this activity. With finals week near, many schools moved quickly. The University of Illinois, Penn State, Mississippi State, they decided to postpone or cancel exams. Iowa State University, for example, says it was going to have alternate submission methods for assignments and tests. You know, universities are a rich target for ransomware attacks because of the volume of personal information available. Hospitals, the power grid, many other private businesses have also seen ransomware attacks rise in recent years. For now, be cautious of unfamiliar emails or messages. Avoid clicking suspicious links and report anything unusual to your school's IT department. Yasmin?
0: Thank you, Christine. All right. Want to get to a severe storm threat coming for a lot of us this weekend. Tens of millions across the middle of the country are in the path of thunderstorms, packing large hail and damaging wind gusts. That could start firing up tonight. And our climate team says we cannot rule out tornadoes. Remember, that is after some areas saw over a dozen twisters just a few days ago, leaving behind scenes of destruction like this. But it's a really different story out west. An extreme heat watch has been issued for Southern California and parts of Arizona, Phoenix, could see 108 degrees. Let's get to Bill Cairns, who's standing by for us. There's a lot going on across different parts of the country, Hill. Bill, walk us through what kind of you've been seeing and what you have your eye on.
14: Yeah, all eyes on New Orleans over the last hour. A severe thunderstorm warning and torrential rain. We still have a flash flood warning for the New Orleans area. Baton Rouge, many reports of water, installed vehicles. We've got tremendous amounts of rain about 2 hours ago, and now it's just kind of lightly raining. So let's take you into New Orleans. This area of dark red and, you know, the pink and the maroon, that was about, you know, probably 1 or 2 inch per hour rainfall rates. That is now exiting the city. But as you know, New Orleans, it's a bowl. And this water is going to take a while to pump on out, so a little slow there. We also have a severe thunderstorm watch that has been issued for Oklahoma City to Tulsa, Muskogee,

0: The NBA playoffs are underway, and now you can trade every game on Kalshi. 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
1: Maybe a little mini outbreak on Mother's Day. That's not what you want to be dodging either.
2: No, I'm sending all my energy to all those mamas out there in the South that are having to deal with that severe weather. That's for sure. Everyone deserves a really great day on Mother's Day. Bill Cairns, thank you. Still ahead tonight, everybody, why this massive ruby is being called the most valuable ever found. Plus, the renewed search for the remains of Kristen Smart. But police are saying after visiting the home of the convicted killer's mother. We'll be right back.
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2: All right, investigators say they found evidence of possible human remains in their investigation to the case of a college student who went missing nearly 30 years ago. That's after we learned that they were searching the home of the mother of the killer convicted in the case.
9: Based on what we're looking at, evidence-wise, scientific evidence, that a human remains were there at one time, we're still there. So we can't call it Kristen, but, you know, we think there's

0: There's evidence to support human remains there at one time.
1: So here's some video of sheriff's deputies at the home of Susan Flores, the mother of the man convicted of killing Kristen Smart. That's probably a name that you recognize. Her case captured headlines all over the world. She was 19 when she vanished after a Memorial Day weekend party back in 1996. Paul Flores was the last person seen with Smart walking to her dorm that night. A jury convicted Flores back in 2022, but to this day, no one has been able to actually find her body. Steve Patterson is standing by for us and joining us now on this. So Steve, authorities don't know for sure if those remains are actually Kristen's. How long is it actually going to take until they know for sure, especially as they go through all this kind of DNA testing?
2: Yasmin, there's no two ways about it, I should say. This is going to take some time. And we know that because of based on what the sheriff is saying that they are doing, which, as you said, extensive testing on the ground, the GPR testing, which is essentially just as it sounds, right? It's a radar that they put underground. Part of why he's saying there may be the possibility of human remains is because they are detecting these essentially what are called anomalies, which may result in that DNA human material. The other one is the soil testing that they're doing. Obviously, that's going to require some extensive lab work. But besides all of that, before we even get to the DNA stuff, they need a positive identification of the fact that there are human remains, the area where it is, because they need probable cause. They have to get a second warrant on top of the warrant that they already have to be in the house in order to start digging. Not to mention the fact that authorities, investigators believe that her remains have been moved several times. Here's the sheriff on just what they're up against because of that. Listen to this.
0: Anything is open. Kristen has been moved, and we don't know how many times she's been moved and to where she's moved.
2: Again, they had that warrant from Wednesday. This morning, they finally announced that they have the possibility of human remains. How long this is going to take, they did not give a timeline. Yasmin.
1: Steve Patterson, thank you. Appreciate it. Want to get you over the five things our team thinks you should know about tonight. Number one, Russia and Ukraine agreeing to a 3-day ceasefire in their ongoing war. There will also be a prisoner exchange, 1,000 from each side. The pause starting tomorrow coincides with Victory Day, which marks the end of World War II. President Trump said on social media that he directly requested the ceasefire, adding that talks are continuing on ending the conflict. Number two, Britain's prime minister says he's not walking away despite a poor showing for his Labour Party in elections. Several members of parliament are calling for Keir Starmer to quit given the results. Starmer says that UK voters were clearly unhappy with the, quote, pace of change. The Reform Party was the big winner. That movement is led by Brexit architect Nigel Farage. At number three, Nintendo is raising the price of its flagship Switch 2 console to $500. That's a $50 increase when the change goes into effect in September. Nintendo is citing market conditions for the move, experts pointing to the rising costs of memory chips. Number four, a happy 100th birthday to the voice behind some of the best-known nature documentaries, Sir David Attenborough. He's guided viewers with his hushed tones for more than 70 years. The BBC host is hosting a party, I should say, for him tonight at Royal Albert Hall. Prince William was on hand to deliver a tribute. And number five, look at this, an 11,000-carat ruby discovered by miners in Myanmar. It is the second largest ever found in the country, but it's being called the most valuable because of its better color and higher quality. The ruby is being held onto by Myanmar's government. Whew, imagine that thing on a ring. All right, coming up. One hiker killed by a suspected bear in Montana. What we know about a recent surge in bear attacks. Plus this scary moment from a New York City highway. What happened to a driver after a piece of concrete fell right in front of their car. We'll be right back.
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1: Today we're learning more about what happened to a missing hiker found dead in Glacier National Park after a suspected bear attack. Here's what we know. The body of an unidentified hiker was found by search and rescue crews Wednesday off a trail in Montana's Glacier National Park after being reported missing. And the National Park Service now says the hiker's injuries point to a bear attack, but the investigation is ongoing. It is the first deadly suspected bear attack in this national park in almost 30 years. And while attacks like this are rare, earlier this week, we told you about another bear attack in Yellowstone National Park, leaving two hikers seriously injured. So I want to bring in Morgan Chesky, who's standing by for us on this. Morgan, tour season in national parks is picking up. Why are we seeing what seems to be, and correct me if I'm wrong, by the way, a kind of surge in bear attacks when they're usually pretty rare?
6: Yeah, Yasmin, and that's a great point there. We're certainly feeling, because of the frequency of this Yellowstone encounter that left two hikers badly mauled and now this fatal encounter in Montana's Glacier National Park, it feels like a high frequency. We're still awaiting to find out kind of specific details, whether these were isolated incidents or they're part of perhaps a pattern of encounters there. That kind of remains to be seen. What we do know is that this hiker in Glacier National Park that was reported missing on Sunday, their body was found by crews about 50 feet off of a trail known as Mount Brown Trail, about 2.5 miles down the trail late on Wednesday. Crews had been searching, and they found that hiker's body there. Still unknown at this hour, Yasmin, if this was a black bear or a grizzly bear. The park itself, home to an estimated about 1,000 bears, with 300 of those being grizzlies. We do know that this is the time of year, experts say, Yasmin, where the mother bears will be walking with their young around the park, and that makes them more protective, in some cases more territorial. And that's why, you know, even if you are bear aware, that should you come upon one in the wild, particularly this time of year, you need to exert an incredible amount of caution because they may be acting kind of much more defensive in nature, when typically if you were to cross paths with them in a different time of year, you know, they would be scared off. You have some good advice here, as millions will be going to national parks that do have bears present: Glacier, Yellowstone, Grand Teton. Those just some of the most popular grizzly locations here in the lower 48. And they say, again, stay at least 100 yards away. Bear spray is a necessity. One difference here, Yasmin, you know, if you are, you know, not to give anyone too much food for thought here, but if you're approached by a grizzly, you know, you do not want to run or appear aggressive back. You want to play dead. Whereas a black bear, smaller, you do want to be kind of standing your ground when it comes to those animals there. Certainly something to keep in mind with national park season, you know, just heating up, as you mentioned.
1: Yeah, it's really good advice as well, because I think our instincts would be, if we came upon a huge bear that we were scared of, we would want to turn and run. And it's really good advice to say, don't run, kind of stand your ground and stay calm. Morgan Chesky for us. Let's hope none of us have, though, that encounter. Thank you.
6: Amen.
1: So NBC covers hundreds of stories every day, and because it's tough to read, watch, or listen to all of them, our bureau teams have done it for you. This is what they tell us is going down in their region, a segment that we call The Local. From our Western Bureau, Maui's mayor says he's going to make sure the man in this video is, quote, prosecuted to the fullest extent of the law. You can see him throw a rock seemingly right at an endangered monk seal. People are supposed to stay at least 50 feet away from the animals under state and federal law. The Seattle man was detained by local police, then released. He could face a fine or even jail time. From our Northeast Bureau, a scary moment on a New York City highway. A large piece of concrete. Take a whoa. Imagine that falling right in front of a car. You see the driver slow down for a second, but then keep going. Luckily, the driver is okay, but that would be terrifying. Wow. All right, from our Midwest Bureau, a billboard is causing some beef between two Minnesota chicken restaurants. So Dave's Hot Chicken is growing. It's a growing national chain. A new franchise in the Twin Cities put up this ad right next to local restaurant Nashville Coop. It's led to some social media back and forth. The owner of the Dave's franchise says the billboard has to do with visibility and not what's next to it. Meanwhile, the team at Nashville Coop says the ad has actually helped bring them business. The war of the chicken restaurants. All right, coming up, an inside look at what's at stake for the WNBA as the league tips off its highly anticipated season. Why it's set to be their biggest year yet.
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1: Guys, it's a big night tonight. WNBA tipping off. Its 30th season coming with a new deal for players and a new round of major league expectations. The first game is right here in New York, the Liberty against the Connecticut Sun. 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Marquise Francis has our breakdown.
10: Tonight, the 30th WNBA season tips off with more hype than ever, which also means more pressure than ever.
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10: On the heels of a season that smashed attendance records, a huge media rights deal now kicks in, giving the league max exposure.
12: They're like making it really easy for people like me to want to become a basketball player.
10: Superstars also on different teams, including Angel Reese now in Atlanta and Skylar Diggins in Chicago. And of course, the Indiana Fever's Caitlin Clark is finally healthy again. The league now has its first franchise valued at $1 billion, the Golden State Valkyries, in only their second year of existence. But maybe the biggest change of all, the WNBA reaching a new 7-year collective bargaining agreement in March after months of negotiations.
8: This is a deal that finally positions WNBA players, professional women basketball players, for success, values them in the business appropriately, ties their salary to the revenue that they are so critically important in driving.
10: As part of the deal, players receive a huge pay increase, a significant boost in revenue share of league profits, and a vastly improved workplace experience. This includes chartered flights, updated team medical staff requirements, and more rights for mothers in the workplace. Some of the league's newest stars, drafted just last month,
13: AZ5,
10: are elated about a seemingly upgraded league they're now a part of.
14: I'm so excited and so grateful. You see the women's game growing, and it's not just by chance. Like, it's because people are making investments. People are, you know, making that difference.
15: It's an incredible time to be coming in the league, to be playing women's basketball, to be playing women's sports in general.
10: And if all of that wasn't enough, the league also welcomes two new expansion teams. The Toronto Tempo, the league's first team located outside the U.S., and the Portland Fire, bringing the league to a total of 15 teams this year, with plans to expand to 18 by 2030. And with all of this change comes increased expectations. The league has been steadily growing in recent years. But now the question is, can they keep that trend going?
16: I know, like, a lot of folks that I know have started calling the NBA the MNBA because we just love the WNBA here.
10: Let this year's number one draft pick tell it. Now is not the time to stop betting on the W.
14: Why stop investing in women's sports now? Why stop betting on us? And I think there's still more growth to go.
10: All eyes on the Women's Basketball League reaching new heights.
1: Marquise Francis, you're a lucky man, I gotta say. You're outside Barclays. It's a super important story. It's a really big night for WNBA opening season game. They're making the money that they deserve to be making finally, right? They're being valued the way that they should have been valued for quite a long time. But putting that all together, I mean, you put a big number in there, right? A $1 billion valuation of the Golden State Valkyries. Why were they able to kind of reach that milestone, that big number?
2: Absolutely, Yasmin. I'll get to that in just a second, but I have to note what's going on behind me. In less than 2 hours, the New York Liberty start the 30th WNBA season. You got a DJ, people dancing. It's really vibes on a whole nother level out here, but on to the Valkyries, because less than 3 months ago, there was widespread frustration about WNBA players not getting paid enough. And now you have your first WNBA franchise valued at $1 billion, and that's billion with a B. But how do we get here? Well, last year, the Valkyries made $79 million. This year, they're projected to make $90 million. The owners of the Valkyries also own the Warriors and the Chase Center, so they can be creative and maximize everything they can do inside the arena, outside of it, with sponsorships. And so the sky is the limit, and they've already sold 12,000 season tickets, and so it's only going up from here. Yasmin?
1: Marquise, tell me you're watching the game tonight. Tell me you're going to go inside and not just stand outside all night. Please tell me you're going inside.
2: Absolutely. Liberty, Knicks, all
1: okay,
2: of it.
1: Good.
2: Absolutely.
1: Good. All right. Thank you, Marquise. Appreciate it. All right. Still ahead, everybody. The women working to rewrite how Hollywood portrays motherhood. That is tonight's original.
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5: The house spotless, the mom smiling through it all. 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
10: He lives not.
5: Showing the rawness, exhaustion, and sometimes darkness of raising kids.
11: It just shows you how much women's pain has been hidden, that there's this sort of explosion of stories.
5: That's author Sarah Hoover, who documented her own experience with postpartum depression in the 2025 best-selling memoir, The Motherlode.
11: I think that women are frustrated. 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It's what we're all looking for.
5: And it's not just movies and books. Podcasts and social media are changing the conversation, too.
12: Like, people are so nuts. She shouldn't watch tablets.
13: Look, I'm not saying that I don't think I'm a great mom, but that is another level.
5: Amanda Hirsch is the host of the popular pop culture podcast, Not Skinny, But Not Fat.
14: Noah was on my boob. Phone was here. I was up close and ugly and willing to be that.
5: She's built a massive following, showing her version of motherhood unfiltered.
14: Sugarcoating or highlight reeling is passé.
5: Hirsch says women are finally feeling safe enough to be honest.
14: You know, nobody wants to be judged. People are afraid to post certain things because they could be mom-shamed. I've never felt mom-shamed in my whole time as a person on the internet.
15: Do you feel this moment that I at least feel like we are in as it comes to pop culture? People are talking about it.
14: Oh, great. Finally, right? I mean, it's wild when you say it that way because finally, I mean, we're in 2026. Women have been having babies since the dawn of time. I'm like, thank God we've gotten here. I think it's taken way, way, way too long.
5: According to the CDC, 1 in 8 women in the United States experiences postpartum depression. That's way up in just the last few decades. But despite more diagnoses, Hoover says many women still don't recognize their own symptoms.
11: You know, we've all heard the tale of a woman who can't get out of bed because she's crying so much. But that wasn't what my experience was. I was very functional. I went to work every day. I went to parties. But I hated my life.
5: Hoover has spent the last year traveling the country talking to moms who have a lot to say.
11: I hear en masse that women are just dissatisfied and disappointed with the version of motherhood that is sold to them.
5: And while it can be a struggle.
11: And I had this magical birth experience and I fell in love with my baby the minute I met her.
14: So I think we're also very hard on ourselves as mothers. So I like to just like take everything in a kind of balanced way.
15: And you look like you're having fun being a mom.
14: Right, I am.
5: These women say it's a long overdue dialogue that has even more room for that honesty. Chloe Malas, NBC News.
16: Oh, my God. So smart. So thankful to Chloe for that piece. It is so empowering when you get other women able to share.

what they're going through so you can kind of relate to them. So thank you, Chloe, for that. Thank you, thank you, thank you. All right, that is a wrap for this hour. You can catch me on Here's the Scoop, wherever you get your podcasts, on YouTube as well. By the way, more coverage picks up right now.

0: We are coming on the air tonight with these stunning and mysterious videos released by the Pentagon showing all kinds of UFOs flying in the skies above the United States. One even spotted by NASA astronauts hovering over the moon. Our team is digging through all 400 documented sightings released today. The newest information we are just learning, as health officials say they're watching two people in New Jersey possibly exposed to hantavirus. What it means for the other Americans returning home from that cruise this weekend. Then breaking news just into us on the Saudis' angry reaction to President Trump's Project Freedom. Is that why the White House stood down on the mission? We're going to bring you the NBC News exclusive. Plus, the desperate search for the bodies of three people who died after a volcano erupted in Indonesia. The new videos we are just getting in. And the potential new breakthrough in a case of a college student who went missing almost three decades ago. The new leads police may have in the search for Kristen Smart's remains. That's later on in the show. Hey, everybody, I'm Yasmin in for Hallie tonight, and we start with the never-before-seen UFO files just released by the Justice Department. Thousands of pages our team is pouring through right now, which include more than 400 UFO sightings in the last 85 years. It is hard to describe some of these videos. So you take a look at this one from 2013, a so-called eight-pointed star streaking across the sky. The footage was shot aboard a U.S. military platform. And it's not just the skies above the Earth where unexplained things happened. This photo was taken from the moon by one of the Apollo 12 astronauts back in 1969. He described it as, quote, flashes of light sailing off into space. And then just a couple of years later on Apollo 17, the crew reported very bright particles of light that were, quote, tumbling and rotating way out into the distance. One astronaut said the phenomenon looked like the 4th of July. Now, those astronauts later suggested it could have been ice crystals. And I know what you're thinking. Okay, so yes, this is obviously really interesting stuff, but why is it important to me? Well, it could be a national security risk, especially if there is technology that we cannot explain flying above important U.S. military infrastructure. Now, the Pentagon says more files are going to be dropped soon, that it's going to come on a rolling basis. The president telling people on Truth Social, quote, have fun and enjoy. And it looks like UFOs may be one of the only things both parties agree on in Washington. Senate Minority Leader Chuck Schumer wrote about aliens late today, saying, quote, I'll keep pushing until we land on the truth. So for this, bringing us the truth is Tom Costello. Tom, there are some examples from back in the 40s, the 50s, and the 60s, but also some more recent ones as well. What are we learning from more of kind of the newer files of what came out?
1: Well, I think you touched on it. You know, the national security implications here, let's assume that these aren't necessarily aliens, but there is some sort of an unexplained aerial phenomenon, a UAP, as the military calls it, around military bases. And if so, who's flying those? Is it a Chinese operation? Is it a Russian operation? I mean, those are the real sensitive questions this evening as you look at some of these videos, which, as you know, have been shot by fighter pilots, also by military installations, which seem to show aircraft or UFOs, UAPs that are literally kind of defying the laws of physics and even basic aeronautical, our understanding of aeronautical activity and movement. So all of that is, I think, the bigger concern this evening. As it relates to, are they actually aliens? Listen, nobody knows for sure. Neil deGrasse Tyson told me, listen, the reason they're called unidentified flying objects is because the U means unidentified, right? That doesn't mean they're aliens. So that's where this is at this hour. A lot of more, I think UAPs is a good description. Unidentified aerial phenomenon, and then that opens the door into what if it's not an alien? What if it's something that our adversaries may have, some technology they have that we don't understand yet?
0: Tom, remind us, did our Artemis folks say that they saw anything when they were up there?
1: No, they did not. And in fact, Christina Cook, one of the astronauts, said that she just thinks, she didn't see anything, but she thinks that

0: possibility that Project Freedom could have quickly escalated and then ultimately potentially even escalated into another a resumption of combat operations inside Iran. We do know now that Kuwait also said that they were going to close, restrict basing access, so U.S. military flights out of bases there as part of Project Freedom and restricting airspace. The thing to keep in mind here, Yasmin, is President Trump announced this on Sunday. The Gulf allies were not notified in advance. That was what set off this sort of this diplomatic issue that ultimately led to the restrictions for the U.S. military there.
1: Courtney Kuby, as always, we are appreciative, I should say, of you and the news that you were able to break, especially with this ongoing conflict in the Middle East. Thanks, Court. We got some breaking news as well now from the World Health Organization in just the last few minutes or so, confirming yet another case of hantavirus on that cruise ship. That means there are now 6 confirmed and 2 suspected cases. That's as the CDC says it's going to send a team to the Canary Islands to meet with Americans on board that cruise at the center of a deadly rodent virus outbreak before taking them to Nebraska to quarantine. Here's what health officials in that state said in the last hour when asked how hantavirus is different from COVID.
2: I do not see this as progressing to a worldwide pandemic, although there's still a lot of unknowns, and I think we all need to recognize that. But 2 extremely different viruses with a different transmission pattern.
1: So, look, tensions are high right now, right? Over in the Canary Islands, where the ship is supposed to dock off the coast there, take a look at the scene of Tenerife's port earlier. Workers were out protesting the ship's arrival. Some locals are nervous about what happens next.
3: I think it's a danger for us because we live off tourism, and if there's a case, it could affect us a lot.
4: I think that the ship should stay a little farther into open water with medical ships or the corresponding precautions.
1: And then here in the U.S., New Jersey is now amongst the handful of states that you see here that are, quote unquote, monitoring hantavirus. Health officials say 2 people from that state may have been exposed to it, but that neither has shown any symptoms. Danielle Hamamjan is in Tenerife for us, and we've got Dr. Kavita Patel here to answer our medical questions. We want to start with Dr. Patel. So we have this breaking news, Dr. Patel, of 1 more confirmed case of hantavirus. I want to talk through a little bit of the transmission, if we can, and what we understand about how this particular strain of hantavirus is actually transmitted. Because I know there was some back and forth as to whether or not it could be person-to-person transmission. It now seems we have confirmation it can be. But how exactly is it transmitted person to person?
5: Yeah, so the initial kind of infection, if you will, likely came from this pre-cruise embarkment where they did have an intense amount of like rodent droppings that facilitated the kind of first individuals having exposure. And it's a particular strain of hantavirus, the Andes strain, which allows for person-to-person transmission. And it's happening, Yasmin, with close contact. All the cases that are confirmed and even the suspected cases are in very contained settings with very frequent contact, contact with respiratory droplets, very close contact that you have with someone who at all cases so far have had contact with symptomatic individuals, people who had had symptoms and were either on a plane or in a cruise ship or having suspicion but hadn't had a confirmed kind of test to show that they had hantavirus. So the risk of transmission is tied to that symptom exposure in close proximity for a prolonged period of time, not minutes, but for a longer period of time.
1: So there is kind of now this renewed focus on creating a vaccine to help prevent hantavirus. There has been research and developments in the past in getting a vaccine up and going for hantavirus. They haven't gotten there before. I guess my question is why and how long would it take if they wanted to get there this time? And I think it's important to keep in mind in talking about this that obviously Operation Warp Speed, which was put into place back during the COVID era, the only reason we got a COVID vaccine so quickly was because of those efforts in place. Normally, developing a vaccine, right, takes a decade or so.
5: Yeah, really briefly, quickly, because there's a great NBC News article about why and what the vaccine is. They're not even in human trials yet, and that's because there's a lot of cold storage issues. You actually have to transport the vaccine in an incredibly different kind of cold setting that's not really necessarily easy to do. Number 2, this is just something that's incredibly rare. Much of what we try to do is think about vaccines that can have kind of broad public health implications. The parts of the world where they have the need for this, endemic areas, are low resource areas. the United States has just frankly not been

0: one of them, but I bet you'll see a lot more talk about how we can try to think about accelerating hantavirus. Again, still very rare, but another vaccine.
1: Dr. Kavita Patel, thank you for being the voice of calm and reason amidst this. We appreciate you. Want to bring in now Danielle Hamamjan. Danielle, we are learning tonight that the director general of the WHO, the World Health Organization, is going to be going to Tenerife, where you are. What have you been hearing on the ground there from folks? I know protests have been happening all afternoon in anticipation of the arrival of this cruise ship just off the coast of the islands.
2: Yeah, well, first of all, local politicians were opposed to this. But at the end of the day, it is ultimately up to the decision, up to the Spanish government. It is the jurisdiction of the Spanish government. And they said that they believe this was the moral and humane thing to do. But despite that, there have been protests all across the Canary Islands. We certainly have been speaking to people. And what we're hearing is, well, first of all, you know, people have to understand that Tenerife is hugely reliant on tourism. And as one person told us, all it takes is one case, one person with the virus, and it could keep hundreds of thousands of people away. But as we were coming on air, Yasmin, we turned the lights on and these women walked by and they were very quick to give us their opinion. And one woman said to me, it doesn't matter if there isn't someone with the virus. You know, just being associated with this story is enough to keep people away. Why don't they send the ship elsewhere? So it's not popular. You saw the port employees protesting earlier. They say they lack information. Yes, the protocol that is in place will mean that the passengers coming off the boat will be kept away from the public. But there are still people at the airport who they will have to deal with. What happens to them? So those are the questions that people here want to know. But we are hearing updates by the hour, and they're still drafting a plan for what we believe will be executed in the early hours of Sunday morning, Yasmin.
1: All right, Danielle Hamamjan, thank you for that. All right, authorities in Indonesia searching for the bodies of three hikers who died after a volcano erupted there. Some other hikers nearby captured the moment when rocks started tumbling.
3: Oh, the rocks are coming. Oh, it's killed them.
4: Yeah.
3: Oh my God, they died. Oh, they died.
1: A terrifying scene there and so close. Here's another look at that huge plume of volcanic smoke ash shooting as high as 6 miles into the sky. Police say 20 hikers set out to climb that 4,000-foot volcano yesterday, something officials actually banned recently because of increasing volcanic activity. Local rescuers say they've evacuated the 17 other hikers trapped by the eruption. At least 5 of them got hurt. Keir Simmons is joining me now with more on this. Keir, walk us through more we know about this eruption, what we're learning about these hikers and the recovery efforts in place.
5: Well, the most impactful aspect of it all is the video that you just were showing with that plume of smoke rising above that remote island and the sound of that guide effectively narrating his own video. You can hear the terror in his voice, and the reason for that is because he and the people that he was guiding were up that mountain just earlier, just hours earlier. And when he says, oh my God, they've died, he's talking about people that they know, that they saw, that they were around, who weren't down the mountain when that eruption happened, because in his video you see the eruption happen. So really frightening. And of course those images being seen around the world, and one dramatic contrast in one piece of video, there are school children watching these plumes of smoke emerging, because on this island these eruptions do happen a lot, and they've been happening a lot recently. And one of the fascinating aspects of this is that the authorities are saying that they that when the volcano is calm, is quiet, that's the dangerous time. And so it can give you a false sense of security. It can kind of suck you in as a tourist, if you like. If there's a guide who's willing to take you, and there's going to be some questions about that, I think. In this case, these were Indonesian and Singaporean tourists, local tourists and international tourists. And there were warnings, but they clearly didn't heed those warnings. And for some, three, it looks like tonight, it has been a deadly result. A team of a group of 20, three still missing, some injured. really a horrible outcome to what has been a terrifying series of events for people who were, you know, enjoying themselves.
1: Yeah, I could only imagine being so close to that volcano and seeing that eruption take place and how terrified so many of those people were at that moment. Keir Simmons, thank you. Appreciate it. So we are learning the president is considering firing the head of the Food and Drug Administration, according to a source familiar with the matter. The source tells us the president has not made a final decision yet on firing Commissioner Marty McCary and can still change his mind. But it comes after months of upheaval at the agency, including unexpected drug rejections, staff departures, and mounting pressure on the agency to act on abortion pills. The White House did not confirm whether or not the president is considering this move, telling us, quote, this, the president has assembled the most experienced and talented administration in history, an administration that continues to focus on delivering more historic victories for the American people. And Ann Thompson is joining me now with more on this. Listen, Ann, Marty McCary has been on the forefront of a lot of initiatives on behalf of this administration, this president, especially some initiatives involving women's health. Walk us through what could potentially happen with the makeup of the FDA if, in fact, the president decides to move forward with this firing.
6: Yeah, in fact, Yasmin, just a couple of weeks ago, I spoke to Dr. McCary about the decision to fast-track three psychedelic drugs for treatments of things like depression and PTSD. And he's always been very affable and very willing to speak to reporters. But he apparently has gotten in trouble with the president because he didn't want to approve flavored vapes because he thought those would once again attract young people to smoking to vaping, and also because he didn't deliver on a promised review of the abortion pill, mifepristone. That is something he promised during his confirmation hearing. That has not happened. So what would happen is there would be a leadership vacuum at the FDA, and this is the agency that approves drugs and regulates our food. And while he has done some things that certainly would be in the plus side of the Make America Healthy Again movement, such as moving to remove artificial dyes from our food, it's other things that have apparently angered the president, at least enough to start to put a plan in place to fire him. But no final decision has been made as to whether he'll get to keep his job or not. And as we know, the president could change his mind.
1: Yeah. And certainly this is obviously a story that we're going to be watching. Ann Thompson, thank you. So want to get now to Virginia, where a state Supreme Court decision could end up as the death blow for Democrats in the so-called redistricting wars. Just in the last few hours, the Virginia Supreme Court basically overturned the will of voters, voiding a referendum just passed last month because of, in their legalese, you see here, procedural issues. It would have let state lawmakers draw the map that you see on your left. That map could have given Democrats that 10-1 advantage in House races. Now, it's going to go back to the 2021 lines, which as currently constituted give Democrats just a 6-5 edge. So with this blow in Virginia, that means just two states are going to have redrawn the lines in ways that favor Democrats over the last 2 years. Republicans, on the other hand, could end up with as many as 9 states giving them an advantage. The president is taking a victory lap. He calls it a huge win first for the Republican Party, then for America. Ryan Nobles is on this for us. Look, I think, Ryan, what is so startling about this is all expectations in the lead up to November were that the Democrats would win back potentially control of the House. The Senate was more in question. Is that really all off the table now?
7: I don't think so, Yaz. I still think that there are tremendous political headwinds that Republicans are dealing with leading into this midterm election. But this decision in Virginia certainly improves their chances of holding on to the House majority. Democrats had thought for the most part that they had beat back these Republican attempts to gerrymander new Republican districts across the country, to the point where they were essentially even, that the number of states and seats that the Republicans had picked up was about the same as the number of seats that Democrats had picked up in states like California and in states like Virginia. Well, the fact that you have six of these potential flip seats in Virginia going away, well, the math becomes increasingly difficult. And if you take a look at what's happened over the past couple of weeks, Republicans continue to get win after win. You have the situation with the Supreme Court undermining the Voting Rights Act. And then that led to Louisiana talking about changing their maps, Florida changing their maps. South Carolina is considering a change to their maps. Tennessee voting to change their maps. And now this decision by the Virginia Supreme Court. So at the end of the day, voters are still going to be the ones that will make the decision as to who controls the House of Representatives in the fall. But this is obviously a much better situation for Republicans than it was just 2 weeks ago.
1: So, you know, amidst all this, you got a lot of Virginia Democrats who have said that they're going to accept the Supreme Court's decision, the state Supreme Court's decision, despite their anger over it. But you have the House's top Democrat, who is taking a little bit of a different approach, Ryan. Hakeem Jeffries says his party is, quote, exploring all options to overturn this shocking decision. I guess my question is, what are the options here?
7: Well, when it comes to Virginia, he really doesn't have any options. This was a state level decision. It involved the state constitution. It is the state Supreme Court that has the final say. So there could be some sort of long shot attempt to try and run this through the federal courts. But there's not much evidence that the federal courts would overrule the will of the state Supreme Court, given that this is a completely state contained issue. And the Constitution specifically states that states can run their own elections. What Jeffries is kind of alluding to is expanding the maps even more to go into other blue states and try and find new seats for Democrats in places like New York and other places. That's a real problem for him, because they are running out of time to make those kind of changes in blue states. The only other option they have is to challenge the decisions made in these red states through the court system leading up to the vote in November.
1: Ryan Nobles for us. Thank you, Ryan. Appreciate it. All right, now to a new jobs report that more than doubles what most economists expected. You see it there, 115,000 new jobs added. Most folks in the know pegged it at around 55,000. The White House is, of course, loving this, right? Making the case that the American economy remains on a solid trajectory. The markets do as well. You see there a fresh record for the NASDAQ and S&P, now on its longest winning streak in 2 years. There are some warning signs, though. More Americans have stopped working. 226,000 people dropping the workforce participation rate to the lowest level since October of 2021. Brian Chung is joining me now. So as you're kind of looking at these numbers, right, the pace sounds pretty good, sounds kind of strong, but only kind of really relative, Brian, to the last 12 months. It's still way off where we were during the Biden era. Walk us through kind of the pros and the cons of this report. What's standing out to you?
8: Yeah, as you said, really the standout number here is 115,000. That's how many jobs were added in the month of April. That was well above what economists were expecting. But I think within the context of towards the end of last year, you were seeing these ups and downs. Red bars are bad. That's contraction of jobs. Blue is good. That's jobs added. And you can see it's basically been oscillating since the end of last year. In fact, in the entirety of 2025, during the largely the first year of this second term of this president, we only saw about 100,000 jobs added. The average monthly rate would have been closer to 10,000 jobs added. Now, you take a look at January. That was huge. The February contraction was also huge. They essentially negate each other out, which means that the job gains in 2026 so far looks like a 300,000 jobs, which is pretty solid. And again, that's why most of the economists that we've been hearing from so far have described this labor market in 2026 as that exact word, solid. When you take a look at the job gains in the specific industries, if we're talking brass tacks, where in this economy are we seeing these job gains? Healthcare, adding almost 40,000 jobs, leisure and hospitality, 14,000 jobs, but not all industries seeing additions, manufacturing, as well as in the federal government, we were seeing those contractions. And again, I think a lot of people are wondering, Yasmin, how is it possible that we get a solid jobs report in what is a war with Iran? You have to remember that really where we're expecting to see that impact would be in wages and inflation. Again, right now, this jobs report telling us wages rose by 3.6% over the last year. Inflation is lower than that at 3.3%. That's good news. But of course, the question, oil prices are jumping, gas prices are jumping. Does this number eclipse this one in the future? That would be a major red flag for this economy. Yes.
1: Brian Chung, thank you. All right, tonight, finals are postponed at some of the country's top universities as a major cyber attack creates chaos for millions of students across the country. The popular learning app Canvas is back online. Schools, though, are still scrambling for solutions after nearly 9,000 schools went dark. The hacking group Shiny Hunters is claiming responsibility and threatening to leak sensitive data. Christine Romans joins us now.
9: Hey, Yasmin, as if final exams aren't stressful enough, this breach caused a finals week mess for millions of students at the 8,000 or so universities and school districts that use Canvas. Canvas is an online learning platform with 30 million active users, according to the company. Students left scrambling.
10: I do not do great in this class, and just not having those materials did not help. I hope I did well.
11: I think it just raises a concern for, like, cybersecurity in general, because if they can hack Canvas and affect everybody, what else can they hack?
12: If this was a strategic attack, which it seems like it was, then that makes sense to do it, like, right during finals week, because that's going to be the highest impact time for it to happen.
9: Imagine logging in for finals week test prep or to turn in homework, and you find this ransom note. Screens showing this message from a group called Shiny Hunters, which claimed responsibility, demanding payment or it would release the private information of students. It's a classic ransomware demand. Instructure is the owner of Canvas. It said it pulled the portal offline yesterday, quote, to contain the activity, investigate, and apply additional safeguards. Instructure says the portal is now fully back online and available for use. So what now? There are big concerns about what information hackers might have stolen. Canvas stores names, email addresses, student ID numbers, and user messages. Instructure says it has not found evidence that data was taken during this activity. With finals week near, many schools moved quickly. The University of Illinois, Penn State, Mississippi State, they decided to postpone or cancel exams. Iowa State University, for example, says it was going to have alternate submission methods for assignments and tests. You know, universities are a rich target for ransomware attacks because of the volume of personal information available. Hospitals, the power grid, many other private businesses have also seen ransomware attacks rise in recent years. For now, be cautious of unfamiliar emails or messages. Avoid clicking suspicious links and report anything unusual to your school's IT department. Yasmin?
1: Thank you, Christine. All right, still ahead tonight, why this massive ruby is being called the most valuable ever found, plus the renewed search for the remains of Kristen Smart, what police are saying after visiting the home of the convicted killer's mother.
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1: All right, investigators say they found evidence of possible human remains in their investigation to the case of a college student who went missing nearly 30 years ago. That's after we learned that they were searching the home of the mother of the killer convicted in the case.
2: Based on what we're looking at, evidence-wise, scientific evidence, that a human remains were there at one time, we're still there. So we can't call it Kristen, but, you know, we think there's evidence to support human remains there at one time.
1: So here's some video of sheriff's deputies at the home of Susan Flores, the mother of the man convicted of killing Kristen Smart. That's probably a name that you recognize. Her case captured headlines all over the world. She was 19 when she vanished after a Memorial Day weekend party back in 1996. Paul Flores was the last person seen with Smart walking to her dorm that night. A jury convicted Flores back in 2022, but to this day, no one has been able to actually find her body. Steve Patterson is standing by for us and joining us now on this. So Steve, authorities don't know for sure if those remains are actually Kristen's. How long is it actually going to take until they know for sure, especially as they go through all this kind of DNA testing?
19: Yasmin, there's no two ways about it, I should say. This is going to take some time. And we know that because of based on what the sheriff is saying that they are doing, which, as you said, extensive testing on the ground, the GPR testing, which is essentially just as it sounds, right? It's a radar that they put underground. Part of why he's saying there may be the possibility of human remains is because they are detecting these essentially what are called anomalies, which may result in that DNA human material. The other one is the soil testing that they're doing. Obviously, that's going to require some extensive lab work. But besides all of that, before we even get to the DNA stuff, they need a positive identification of the fact that there are human remains, the area where it is, because they need probable cause. They have to get a second warrant on top of the warrant that they already have to be in the house in order to start digging. Not to mention the fact that authorities, investigators believe that her remains have been moved several times. Here's the sheriff on just what they're up against because of that. Listen to this.
2: Anything is open. Kristen's been moved, and we don't know how many times she's been moved and to where she's moved.
19: Again, they had that warrant from Wednesday. This morning, they finally announced that they have the possibility of human remains, how long this is going to take. They did not give a timeline. Yasmin.
1: Steve Patterson, thank you. Appreciate it. Want to get you over the five things our team thinks you should know about tonight. Number one, Russia and Ukraine agreeing to a three-day ceasefire in their ongoing war. There will also be a prisoner exchange, 1,000 from each side. The pause starting tomorrow coincides with Victory Day, which marks the end of World War II. President Trump said on social media that he directly requested the ceasefire, adding that talks are continuing on ending the conflict. Number two, Britain's prime minister says he's not walking away despite a poor showing for his Labour Party in elections. Several members of parliament are calling for Keir Starmer to quit given the results. Starmer says that UK voters were clearly unhappy with the, quote, pace of change. The Reform Party was the big winner. That movement is led by Brexit architect Nigel Farage. At number three, Nintendo is raising the price of its flagship Switch 2 console to $500. That's a $50 increase when the change goes into effect in September. Nintendo is citing market conditions for the move, experts pointing to the rising costs of memory chips. Number four, a happy 100th birthday to the voice behind some of the best-known nature documentaries, Sir David Attenborough. He's guided viewers with his hushed tones for more than 70 years. The BBC host is hosting a party, I should say, for him tonight at Royal Albert Hall. Prince William was on hand to deliver a tribute. And number five, look at this, an 11,000-carat ruby discovered by miners in Myanmar. It is the second largest ever found in the country, but it's being called the most valuable because of its better color and higher quality. The ruby is being held onto by Myanmar's government. Whew, imagine that thing on a ring. All right, coming up. One hiker killed by a suspected bear in Montana. What we know about a recent surge in bear attacks. Plus this scary moment from a New York City highway. What happened to a driver after a piece of concrete fell right in front of their car. We'll be right back.

0: Today we're learning more about what happened to a missing hiker found dead in Glacier National Park after a suspected bear attack. Here's what we know. The body of an unidentified hiker was found by search and rescue crews Wednesday off a trail in Montana's Glacier National Park after being reported missing. And the National Park Service now says the hiker's injuries point to a bear attack, but the investigation is ongoing. It is the first deadly suspected bear attack in this national park in almost 30 years. And while attacks like this are rare, earlier this week, we told you about another bear attack in Yellowstone National Park, leaving two hikers seriously injured. So I want to bring in Morgan Chesky, who's standing by for us on this. Morgan, tourist season in national parks is picking up. Why are we seeing what seems to be, and correct me if I'm wrong, by the way, a kind of surge in bear attacks when they're usually pretty rare?
1: Yeah, Yasmin, and that's a great point there. We're certainly feeling, because of the frequency of this Yellowstone encounter that left two hikers badly mauled and now this fatal encounter in Montana's Glacier National Park, it feels like a high frequency. We're still awaiting to find out kind of specific details, whether these were isolated incidents or they're part of perhaps a pattern of encounters there. That kind of remains to be seen. What we do know is that this hiker in Glacier National Park that was reported missing on Sunday, their body was found by crews about 50 feet off of a trail known as Mount Brown Trail, about 2.5 miles down the trail late on Wednesday. Crews had been searching, and they found that hiker's body there. Still unknown at this hour, Yasmin, if this was a black bear or a grizzly bear. The park itself, home to an estimated about 1,000 bears, with 300 of those being grizzlies. We do know that this is the time of year, experts say, Yasmin, where the mother bears will be walking with their young around the park, and that makes them more protective, in some cases more territorial. And that's why, you know, even if you are bear aware, that should you come upon one in the wild, particularly this time of year, you need to exert an incredible amount of caution because they may be acting kind of much more defensive in nature. When typically, if we were to cross paths with them at a different time of year, you know, they would be scared off. You have some good advice here, as millions will be going to national parks that do have bears present: Glacier, Yellowstone, Grand Teton. Those just some of the most popular grizzly locations here in the lower 48. And they say, again, stay at least 100 yards away. Bear spray is a necessity. One difference here, Yasmin, you know, if you are, you know, not to give anyone too much food for thought here, but if you're approached by a grizzly, you know, you do not want to run or appear aggressive back. You want to play dead. Whereas a black bear, smaller, you do want to be kind of standing your ground when it comes to those animals there. Certainly something to keep in mind with national park season, you know, just heating up, as you mentioned.
0: Yeah, it's really good advice as well, because I think our instincts would be, if we came upon a huge bear that we were scared of, we would want to turn and run. And it's really good advice to say, don't run, kind of stand your ground and stay calm. Morgan Chesky for us. Let's hope none of us have, though, that encounter. Thank you.
1: Amen.
0: So NBC covers hundreds of stories every day, and because it's tough to read, watch, or listen to all of them, our bureau teams have done it for you. This is what they tell us is going down in their region, the segment that we call The Local. From our Western Bureau, Maui's mayor says he's going to make sure the man in this video is, quote, prosecuted to the fullest extent of the law. You can see him throw a rock seemingly right at an endangered monk seal. People are supposed to stay at least 50 feet away from the animals under state and federal law. The Seattle man was detained by local police, then released. He could face a fine or even jail time. From our Northeast Bureau, a scary moment on a New York City highway. A large piece of concrete. Imagine that, falling right in front of a car. You see the driver slow down for a second, but then keep going. Luckily, the driver is okay, but that would be terrifying. Wow. All right, from our Midwest Bureau, a billboard is causing some beef between two Minnesota chicken restaurants. So Dave's Hot Chicken is growing. It's a growing national chain. A new franchise in the Twin Cities put up this ad right next to local restaurant Nashville Coop. It's led to some social media back and forth. The owner of the Dave's franchise says the billboard has to do with visibility and not what's next to it. Meanwhile, the team at Nashville Coop says the ad has actually helped bring them business. the war of the chicken restaurants. All right, coming up, an inside look at what's at stake for the WNBA as the league tips off its highly anticipated season. Why it's set to be their biggest year yet.
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0: Guys, it's a big night tonight. WNBA tipping off. Its 30th season come with a new deal for players and a new round of major league expectations. The first game is right here in New York, the Liberty against the Connecticut Sun. With all the new money flowing in and more eyes in the league than ever before, it's now up to the players to prove they are worth it. Marquise Francis has our breakdown.
5: Tonight, the 30th WNBA season tips off with more hype than ever, which also means more pressure than ever.
6: To the first games of season 30.
5: On the heels of a season that smashed attendance records, a huge media rights deal now kicks in, giving the league max exposure.
7: They're like making it really easy for people like me to want to become a basketball player.
5: Superstars also on different teams, including Angel Reese now in Atlanta and Skylar Diggins in Chicago. And of course, the Indiana Fever's Caitlin Clark is finally healthy again. The league now has its first franchise valued at $1 billion, the Golden State Valkyries, in only their second year of existence. But maybe the biggest change of all, the WNBA reaching a new 7-year collective bargaining agreement in March, after months of negotiations.
8: This is a deal that finally positions WNBA players, professional women basketball players, for success, values them in the business appropriately, ties their salary to the revenue that they are so critically important in driving.
5: As part of the deal, players receive a huge pay increase, a significant boost in revenue share of league profits, and a vastly improved workplace experience. This includes chartered flights, updated team medical staff requirements, and more rights for mothers in the workplace. Some of the league's newest stars, drafted just last month,
9: AZ5,
5: are elated about a seemingly upgraded league they're now a part of.
10: I'm so excited and so grateful. You see the women's game growing, and it's not just by chance. Like, it's because people are making investments. People are, you know, making that difference.
11: It's an incredible time to be coming in the league, to be playing women's basketball, to be playing women's sports in general.
5: And if all of that wasn't enough, the league also welcomes two new expansion teams. The Toronto Tempo, the league's first team located outside the U.S., and the Portland Fire, bringing the league to a total of 15 teams this year, with plans to expand to 18 by 2030. And with all of this change comes increased expectations. The league has been steadily growing in recent years. But now the question is, can they keep that trend going?
12: I know, like, a lot of folks that I know have started calling the NBA the MNBA because we just love the WNBA here.
5: Let this year's number one draft pick tell it. Now is not the time to stop betting on the W.
10: Why stop investing in women's sports now? Why stop betting on us? And I think there's still more growth to go.
5: All eyes on the Women's Basketball League reaching new heights. First time we get some-
0: Marquise Francis, you're a lucky man, I got to say. You're outside Barclays. It's a super important story. It's a really big night for WNBA opening season game. They're making the money that they deserve to be making finally, right? They're being valued the way that they should have been valued for quite a long time. But putting that all together, I mean, you put a big number in there, right? A $1 billion valuation of the Golden State Valkyries. Why were they able to kind of reach that milestone, that big number?
9: Absolutely, Yasmin. I'll get to that in just a second, but I have to note what's going on behind me. In less than 2 hours, the New York Liberty start the 30th WNBA season. You got a DJ, people dancing. It's really vibes on a whole nother level out here, but on to the Valkyries, because less than 3 months ago, there was widespread frustration about WNBA players not getting paid enough. And now you have your first WNBA franchise valued at $1 billion, and that's billion with a B. But how do we get here? Well, last year, the Valkyries made $79 million. This year, they're projected to make $90 million. The owners of the Valkyries also own the Warriors and the Chase Center. So they can be creative and maximize everything they can do inside the arena, outside of it, with sponsorships. And so the sky is the limit, and they've already sold 12,000 season tickets. And so it's only going up from here. Yasmin?
0: Marquise, tell me you're watching the game tonight. Tell me you're going to go inside and not just stand outside all night. Please tell me you're going inside.
9: Absolutely. Liberty, Knicks, all
0: okay,
9: of it.
0: Good.
9: Absolutely.
0: Good. All right. Thank you, Marquise. Appreciate it. All right. Still ahead, everybody. The women working to rewrite how Hollywood portrays motherhood. That is tonight's original.
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0: Tonight's original now with in-depth reporting on a topic that we have been watching. You're looking at some of our Hallie Jackson Now team and their beloved moms. And ahead of Mother's Day this weekend, we are looking at a shift in the way that Hollywood and many women themselves are thinking and talking about motherhood. Chloe Malas has more.
16: Hi, Evelyn. We're home.
17: For generations, motherhood in pop culture looked something like this. The dinner ready. The house spotless, the mom smiling through it all. But a lot has changed over the last several decades. In the United States, women finding their voice, gaining economic and political freedoms, and getting real about the struggles of motherhood. And now Hollywood is catching up.
18: You know, postnatal depression is so much more common.
17: 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Films like If I Had Legs, I'd Kick You.
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17: Die, My Love.
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17: Showing the rawness, exhaustion, and sometimes darkness of raising kids.
22: It just shows you how much women's pain has been hidden, that there's this sort of explosion of stories.
17: That's author Sarah Hoover, who documented her own experience with postpartum depression in the 2025 best-selling memoir, The Motherlode.
22: I think that women are frustrated. And as there are more female filmmakers, directors, writers that are given their opportunity that has long been due to them, these stories are coming to the surface because it's what we all crave. It's what we're all looking for.
17: And it's not just movies and books. 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
23: Like, people are so nuts. She shouldn't watch tablets.
24: Look, I'm not saying that I don't think I'm a great mom, but that is another level.
17: Amanda Hirsch is the host of the popular pop culture podcast, Not Skinny, But Not Fat.
25: Noah was on my boob. Phone was here. I was up close and ugly and willing to be that.
17: She's built a massive following, showing her version of motherhood unfiltered.
25: Sugarcoating or highlight reeling is passé.
17: Hirsch says women are finally feeling safe enough to be honest.
25: You know, nobody wants to be judged. People are afraid to post certain things because they could be mom-shamed. I've never felt mom-shamed in my whole time as a person on the internet.
26: Do you feel this moment that I at least feel like we are in as it comes to pop culture? People are talking about it.
25: Oh, great. Finally. Right? I mean, it's wild when you say it that way because finally, I mean, we're in 2026. Women have been having babies since the dawn of time. I'm like, thank God we've gotten here. I think it's taken way, way, way too long.
17: According to the CDC, 1 in 8 women in the United States experiences postpartum depression. That's way up in just the last few decades. But despite more diagnoses, Hoover says many women still don't recognize their own symptoms.
22: You know, we've all heard the tale of a woman who can't get out of bed because she's crying so much. But that wasn't what my experience was. I was very functional. I went to work every day. I went to parties. But I hated my life.
17: Hoover has spent the last year traveling the country talking to moms who have a lot to say.
22: I hear en masse that women are just dissatisfied and disappointed with the version of motherhood that is sold to them.
17: And while it can be a struggle.
22: And I had this magical birth experience and I fell in love with my baby the minute I met her.
25: So I think we're also very hard on ourselves as mothers. So I like to just like take everything in a kind of balanced way.
26: And you look like you're having fun being a mom.
25: Right, I am.
17: These women say it's a long overdue dialogue that has even more room for that honesty. Chloe Malas, NBC News.
0: Oh, my God. So smart. So thankful to Chloe for that piece. It is so empowering when you get other women able to share what they're going through so you can kind of relate to them. So thank you to Chloe for that. Thank you. All right. That is a wrap for this hour. You can catch me on Here's a Scoop wherever you get your podcasts, on YouTube as well. By the way, more coverage picks up right now.
27: Tonight, the new details in the operation to get Americans off that hantavirus cruise ship, where they'll be brought in America, and the new state now monitoring residents for the disease. New plans in place to get 17 Americans off that ship. The State Department plane being sent in, and the facility in the U.S. they'll travel to that once quarantined Ebola cases. New Jersey now monitoring people for symptoms. Our reporter where their passengers will arrive first. Also tonight, the UFO files released hundreds of previously secret documents detailing mysterious objects flying in the sky, the unexplained images and files going back 80 years. Will this bring us closer to learning if there's really life beyond Earth? Deadly volcanic eruption, at least three believed killed. Hikers sent running for their lives. Ash, you see it here, shooting miles high into the air. What this guide saw as he raced to safety. Learning platform hacked. Schools across the country in the dark after Canvas, an education system used by millions, is breached. What it means for students in the midst of finals. Humans behaving badly. A tourist in Hawaii hurling a rock at an endangered seal. The charges he could face. A car split in two after getting hit by a suspected drunk driver. How the teenage girl at the wheel survived. In our series, The Great Americans, my sit-down with legendary country music star Brad Paisley, how this great nation shaped his iconic songs, and how he and his wife are giving back. Plus, where does the agreement to end the war with Iran stand? Our new reporting, Top Story, starts right now. And good evening. As we come on the air, a plan now in motion to get those Americans stuck on board that virus-plagued cruise ship back home. The operation just announced after three passengers died and several others contracted hantavirus. Today, mass protests erupting in the Canary Islands with anxious locals voicing their opposition to the ship heading their way. And here's what we know about the journey ahead for those 17 Americans. This weekend, the crews will dock just off the island of Tenerife. Passengers will then be transported to small boats to shore and then to a nearby airport. They will then board a U.S. government flight bound for Nebraska, where upon arrival, they will be taken to a security facility on the Nebraska Medical Center campus. Those passengers will isolate in the National Quarantine Unit, the same facility that helped people exposed to COVID and Ebola when those outbreaks began. And tonight, New Jersey, now the latest state to monitor people who may have been exposed to infected passengers. That brings the total to six states. Danielle Hamamjian is in the Canary Islands tonight and starts us off.
1: New details on the exit plan to get the 17 Americans trapped on this luxury cruise ship back home. When the MV Hondius anchors off the coast of Tenerife this weekend, they'll be met by a team dispatched by the CDC before flying home on a repatriation flight arranged by the U.S. State Department. They'll isolate in the National Quarantine Unit at Nebraska Medicine in Omaha, the same facility that housed people exposed to COVID in 2020 and Ebola in 2014.
4: On arrival, we'll receive an epidemiologic assessment, and at that point, the quarantine period will be determined. But at this point, we don't have a defined quarantine period.
1: New Jersey now monitoring two people who never boarded the ship but were potentially exposed to an infected passenger during air travel. On the Canary Islands, there are fears even one case of the virus could keep the desperately needed tourists away.
6: The ship is now hours away, and people here are angry. They're shouting things like, yes to tourism, no to the virus.
1: Meanwhile, authorities now paying close attention to that April 24th KLM flight from Johannesburg to Amsterdam, where one of the cruise passengers with the virus was removed before takeoff and later died. The flight attendant from that flight, who was hospitalized yesterday, now testing negative, along with two other passengers who developed symptoms.
7: The virus is not that contagious that it easily jumps from person to person.
1: But now a woman in Alicante, Spain, who also wasn't on the ship but was on that KLM flight, is showing symptoms consistent with a hantavirus infection. Her test results expected this weekend.
27: And Danielle joins us now live from the Canary Islands. So, Danielle, you have more details on how, once the cruise ship is there, docked behind you, how will the people on board be able to move to land?
6: Yeah, Tom, Spanish authorities saying that small boats will ferry about five passengers at a time, bringing them back to the port. They'll be completely isolated from the rest of the public. They'll then be taken to the airport where they will board their repatriation flights. And local authorities say they hope to have everybody evacuated within 24 to 48 hours. Tom?
27: Okay, Danielle, we thank you for that. Back here at home to a major file release from the Pentagon detailing more than 400 UFO sightings from the last 85 years. But do they bring us any closer to knowing if there is alien life out there in the universe? Tom Costello has more.
8: Tonight, more mysterious images just revealed.
5: 160 government files detailing 400 alleged UFO encounters, including this infrared military video from 2013 of what appears to be an eight-pointed star streaking across the sky. Mysterious white and black aerial blips that defy the laws of physics. More grainy still images of the unexplained. And this image taken from the moon by the Apollo 17 astronauts of what appears to be lights hovering overhead. The astronauts later suggested it could have been ice crystals. Today, President Trump posted, with these new documents and videos, the people can decide for themselves. But there are no reports of aliens or spacecraft in government custody. Many leading astrophysicists remain skeptical.
8: Just because you see something and you don't know what it is, you can't then say it must be aliens visiting from outer space.
5: The documents date back to the 1940s, including an FBI report from an Air Force colonel reporting a flying disc. More recent reports from fighter pilots. This diagram from people who claim they witnessed a cigar-shaped object. And a 2023 video of three concentric circles flying in unison.
9: I have not seen anything to suggest that we've been visited by any intelligent life forms out there.
27: Okay, and with that, Tom Costello joins us. Tom, there is a pattern here, though, right? A lot of these images come from military pilots that are near or around military facilities or ships.
10: Yeah, that's right. And that raises concern that some of these unexplained aerial phenomenon with the military calls UAPs, they could include technology that America's adversaries here on Earth possess, but we don't. And then, you know, to pick up on Jared Isaacman's point, as it relates to the universe, there are 2 trillion galaxies out there, 2 trillion, trillions of stars. So that leaves open the question, is there life out there somewhere? Maybe it hasn't visited us, but life could still be out there somewhere, Tom.
27: Tom, I'm curious. I see your backdrop there. From what planet are you broadcasting from tonight in the cosmos?
10: We can't discuss that, Tom.
27: Oh, okay. Tom Costello. All right. He's got classified info there for us. Tom, we appreciate that. For more on whether anything or anyone is out there, I want to bring in Adam Frank, an author and doctor of astrophysics at the University of Rochester. Adam, great to see you again. The latest drop of documents includes what the government says are 400 alleged encounters, images from the last few years, from the 2010s, even from the moon landing. Is there anything new in there?
11: Yeah, unfortunately, it's for me, at least, as someone, you know, who studies life in the universe, it's just more of the same. It's more blobby photographs and, discussions with people who said they saw something. You know, given the kind of explosive testimony we've heard from Congress, you'd expect there'd be something, you know, a little bit more factual, like, you know, maybe an actual picture of the spaceships that they have in a, in the garages, or a picture of the alien bodies, or some test results that someone's done on the alien bodies. So this just feels like it's really more of the same. Most of these, if you examine them, you probably will be able to find reasonable explanations, as you usually do.
27: Yeah.
11: This is not very exciting.
27: One image that's been getting buzz in the newsroom is this rendering. The FBI recreating an object people said materialized from a bright light in the sky. This is the so-called cigar in the sky. Is this all just based on word of mouth? And again, this is a rendering.
11: Yeah, exactly. It's a rendering.

0: The NBA playoffs are underway, and now you can trade every game on Kalshi. 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On Kalshi, you're trading against other people in live market. 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And as the odds move, you can buy in or out anytime throughout the postseason. 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K-A-L-S-H-I, Kalshi. Trade on anything.
1: All the excitement, however, the search betrays a profound melancholy, a lonely species in a merciless universe anxiously awaiting an answering voice amid utter silence. That silence is maddening, not just because it compounds our feeling of cosmic isolation, but because it makes no sense as we inevitably find more and more exoplanets where intelligent life can exist. Why have we found no evidence, no signals, no radio waves that intelligent life does exist? You made it clear that you don't think alien life has come to Earth, but do you think life is out there?
2: Well, this is the thing. We are living in the most exciting moment in history when it comes to the search for life in the universe, because we now have the technologies to go find life, aliens, where they live on alien planets. And in the next 10, 20, or 30 years, we're going to have actual data to answer this question. I don't know what the data will say, but we can go get it. And because we found trillions of planets, right? Every star you see in the sky hosts a family of worlds that really the evidence now is really, or the arguments really push towards actually getting the data and answering this question. But because I think now we're in a position to answer it.
1: But to be clear, with all the telescopes, all the satellites, all the technology, everything that is floating in space that is man-made looking into the cosmos, we don't have any evidence yet of any life on any other planet. Correct?
2: That's a good way of putting it, but let me be clear, we really have never looked. People think that every day astronomers are out there looking for life in the universe. In reality, that was, we were never funded to do that, right? SETI, but barely able to scratch the surface. So we've actually never really looked. And only now do we have the technology and the funding, finally, to begin an actual search.
1: But what do you mean we've never looked? I mean, because we have found other planets. We have found meteors. We have found other things out in the universe. What do you mean we've never looked?
2: Because to find, this is a great point, because to find evidence of life on another planet orbiting another star, you have to have a very particular kind of telescope and a very particular kind of way of looking. And we never had that in the past. So here's an interesting fact. All of the SETI searches that have been done with the big radio telescopes, what that actually equals, if the sky is like an ocean, all we've looked at so far is a hot tub worth of water. We just have never really looked. And now finally we have the technology and the funding and we understand enough to really begin that search. And it's so exciting.
1: Well, this has been exciting, too, talking about this, and hopefully we'll have more chats in the future. So great to have you. We thank you for joining us.
2: A real pleasure. Thank you.
1: Okay, we're going to turn out of the war with Iran. A new video of the U.S. attacking Iranian oil tankers, trying to break through its blockade. This all comes as the U.S. is waiting for the Iranian regime to respond to its peace proposal. NBC's Courtney Cuby has more.
3: Tonight, the new showdown in the Strait. U.S. F-A-18 fighter jets firing on two Iranian oil tankers, small guided bombs seen here striking their smokestacks, using delayed fuses to disable their propulsion without destroying the ships. CENTCOM saying the ships violated the U.S. blockade of Iranian ports, which has been squeezing Iran's economy to try and get the Iranian regime to make a deal. While Iran is again firing on civilian targets in the United Arab Emirates, UAE officials say its air defenses intercepted Iranian ballistic missiles and drones.
4: You know, they don't have a navy anymore, but they bring out these little Boston Whaler fishing boats.
3: All is we're learning more about Iran's attack on U.S. ships Thursday. Iran launching missiles, drones, and fast boats at these three U.S. Navy destroyers. The U.S. repelled the attacks, but also responded with strikes on Iranian military targets, the first strikes on Iranian territory during the ceasefire.
4: Of course we fired back at them. They were shooting at us. That's what I would expect to do. Only stupid countries don't shoot back when you're shot at.
3: And President Trump saying the ceasefire is still in effect.
5: They trifled with us today. We blew them away.
3: In a phone interview with NBC News today, President Trump saying the war is not over, again insisting, quote, we're pretty close to a deal with Iran, who's not yet responded to the U.S. offer to end the war.
5: It's an offer that basically said they will not have nuclear weapons. They're going to hand us the nuclear dust and many other things that we want.
1: Okay, with that, Courtney joins us live tonight from Washington. Courtney, I know you have some new

0: reporting for our viewers on signs of tension between the U.S. and our Gulf allies?
1: Yeah, that's right, Tom. So when President Trump made his announcement on Sunday on social media that the U.S. was launching Project Freedom, this was an effort where the U.S. military would support civilian ships transiting through the Strait of Hormuz using military aircraft, ships, radar, and even personnel to keep those ships safe as they made their transit. Now, that surprised Gulf allies who were not notified in advance that the president was going to announce it. When the U.S. started circulating the ideas for how this was going to be implemented, some of those allies were not happy with the plan. What we've learned, Tom, is that the Saudi government decided to pull or restrict any allowance of U.S. military to use bases or their airspace to support Project Freedom. And now we know that the Kuwaiti government did the same. But it wasn't just that they were upset about being surprised by the announcement. We've learned, according to two U.S. officials, that in fact, the Saudi government was upset because they saw Project Freedom as too risky. They worried that it could lead to infrastructure attacks in the region. And they were concerned it could escalate into ongoing and enhancing combat operations against Iran. Once again, President Trump spoke to Mohammed bin Salman, the crown prince in Saudi Arabia. The issue was not resolved. And then he quickly and once again surprised people by posting on social media that he was pausing Project Freedom. Now we know exactly why it was that the Saudi government was, in fact, upset about this, Tom.
0: Okay, according to QB, a lot that's happening there in the region as we try to get to a peace deal. Tonight, there could be new evidence in a 30-year-old cold case in California. Authorities are searching the property of a man who was convicted of murdering college student Kristen Smart, who went missing in 1996, but whose body has never been found. Our Steve Patterson has this update.
2: Tonight, a potential discovery in the three-decade-long search for any sign of Kristen Smart. San Luis Obispo County Sheriff Ian Parkinson says they may be close. His deputies serving a search warrant at the home of Susan Flores. Her son Paul was convicted of killing Smart in 2022. Today, the sheriff sparking hope, saying ground-scanning results for signs of human decomposition at the home have been positive, meaning there could be evidence of a body.
3: We believe that based on what we're looking at, evidence-wise, scientific evidence, that a human remains were there at one time or still there.
2: The college student's 1996 disappearance captivated the country. She was never found and pronounced dead in 2002. For years, investigators focused on Flores, the last known person who was with Smart before she vanished. Flores was arrested in 2021 at his father's home. At the time, investigators found what prosecutors described as disturbed soil, roughly the size of a casket, along with the presence of human blood. Paul's father, Ruben Flores, also arrested as an accessory to murder, was acquitted. Tonight, the family of Kristen Smart, optimistic, telling NBC News, "We remain hopeful that this current search will be successful and look forward to the outcome." The heart-wrenching 30-year story of a family's deserved closure may be closer than ever to ending, but still stalled on that final page.
0: And Steve Patterson joins us tonight from Los Angeles. Steve, the search for Kristen Smart's remains is coming 4 years after her killer was convicted. Why renew the search now?
4: Tom, I guarantee you, if you talk to that sheriff, he would tell you that the search never stopped. They just have the probable cause necessary to enter the home, although he wouldn't go into what exactly that evidence was. And by the way, this has been a source of the investigation really from minute one. This is not the first time that investigators have been to that home. But even if they find something geographically in that yard, they need more probable cause, because not only do they have the search warrant to enter the home, they need one to dig through the yard. This is something that is going to take some time.
0: All right, Steve Patterson for us. Steve, great to see you there. Still ahead, the deadly volcano emergency overseas. Hikers running for their lives. Some left stranded. The urgent rescue effort to get them out. Plus, the massive refinery explosion, a blast just outside of New Orleans, sending thick black plumes of smoke pouring from the facility. An outrage in Hawaii after a tourist threw a rock at a seal in protected waters. Could he face charges? Stay with us.
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0: We're back now with the terrifying images out of Indonesia, a volcano erupting, sending hikers running for their lives. Multiple people believed to have been killed. Keir Simmons has the video.
7: Oh, the rock are coming!
8: Tonight, terrifying scenes on a volcanic mountain in Indonesia.
7: Oh my God, they died! Oh, they died!
8: Here, the moment Mount Dekono on Halmahera Island erupted, shot by a guide whose frightened voice is heard over the video. Tourists scrambling down, three hikers presumed dead, according to local police.
7: It's killed them. Many people up there.
8: About 20 tourists were in the group, defying a ban on climbing the volcanic mountain, say local authorities, as it was on high alert for an eruption.
7: We are lucky. We already climbed down.
8: The climbers were all from Singapore and Indonesia, say officials.
7: There are still many local tourists. Oh my God. I hope they're alive.
8: Despite warnings not to climb into the restricted zone, many people still do, according to the local police chief.
7: When it's very quiet, it means the big eruption is coming.
8: The eruption was seen for miles around, spewing a thick ash column 6 miles into the air. 17 people were safely evacuated, say officials. 5 were injured. For those who survived...
7: When we are there, I already heard the deep eruption. And I make decision to have we have to climb down.
9: Those images now being seen around the world are stunning, and they are of the moment of the eruption and then of those terrifying moments afterwards as some of the tourists on that mountain realise that others of the tourists on the mountain weren't going to make it. And tonight, that does appear to be true. It does look as if 3 have died, Tom.
0: Incredibly dangerous and incredibly sad tonight. Okay, Keir, we thank you for that update. Back here at home, another deadly encounter involving hikers, and this one at Montana's Glacier National Park, where a hiker was attacked by a bear. It comes just days after another violent incident at Yellowstone. Morgan Chesky following this one.
10: Tonight, multiple trails closed in Montana's Glacier National Park. Signs warning of bear danger after what authorities suspect was a fatal bear attack. Park officials sharing they found a hiker's body Wednesday in a densely wooded area about 50 feet off the popular Mount Brown Trail. The park is home to roughly 1,000 bears, with an estimated 300 of those being grizzlies. Just days ago in Yellowstone National Park, a bear attack left 2 hikers badly mauled.
11: Definitely bear. It's claws.
10: Park officials say the attack happened on a trail not far from the iconic Old Faithful geyser. And last month, this video capturing a black bear in Southern California, charging a hiker. No one was hurt. Wildlife biologist Jeff Corwin says this time of year can pose additional risk when crossing paths with a bear.
12: They're very afraid of other bears, and you don't want to fall prey to being a victim of misidentification.
10: Now, tonight, it's still unknown what kind of bear may have attacked at Glacier, but wildlife officials say that they are scouring that area for any animal activity. Tom?
0: Okay, Morgan. Just ahead, the heart-stopping video of a car splitting in half after a horrific crash. The woman inside this somehow survived that, what she told us. Plus, the major security breach impacting a learning tool used by millions of students across the country. Who was behind that hack? But first, top stories, top moment, and a very special anchor from our Today Show family, proving she can double as a backup dancer. Pop star Zara Lawson kicking off the Today Show summer concert series, bringing up a surprise guest to perform Lush Life. Take a look at Today Show co-anchor Chanel Jones nailing every move. Larson's dance with fans on stage has become a viral sensation, and Chanel did not miss a beat. You see her here practicing before the show as she took the stage. Stay with us. Good job, Chanel, making us proud. Stay with us. More top story on the way.
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0: We're back now with Top Stories news feed, starting with a massive explosion at a refinery near New Orleans. You can see those huge plumes of smoke rising into the air. This is in Chalmette area. Thankfully, the refinery says everyone working in the area is safe and accounted for. It is still unclear, though, what caused that explosion. A scary scene in upstate New York. A pickup truck slams right into a school bus moments before a student got on board. Look at this. Video shows the teen just steps from away from the bus when you see that truck smash right into the back of the school bus. And then moments later, look at this too, the student's dad running out. You'll see it here and hugging his son after he realized how close he came to getting hurt. Several people suffered minor injuries from that crash. And outrage in Hawaii, and rightly so, over the shocking video. A Seattle man caught on camera throwing a rock at a monk seal. Our Hawaii affiliate says the seal has been identified as Lani. It's a fixture on the shoreline apparently for decades. That man was arrested and later released, and the mayor of Maui promising charges are coming. Monk seals are protected by Hawaii state and federal laws. A woman in Michigan says she lived through a miracle after a shocking crash that split her car in half. Video captures the back half of her car flipping, rolling, sparks flying. The 19-year-old driver was still strapped into the front half of the car. She told us she's dealing with neck and back pain, but is grateful to be alive. Turning now to a cyber attack that shut down an online education platform used by thousands of schools across the country. Hackers now threaten to release private data just before the end of the school year. NBC's Valerie Castro takes a deeper look.
1: A cyber attack leaving college students like Claire Daly in the dark.
2: All of a sudden, it just wasn't loading, and I got the little note from the hackers.
1: Canvas, a popular cloud-based learning platform used by millions of students and teachers across the country, infiltrated by online hackers, forcing the platform's parent company, Instructure, to temporarily take it offline, calling it a cybersecurity incident.
3: It was crazy. For like 6 hours, I couldn't log in.
1: The digital classroom can hold learning materials and allow students to submit assignments. With more than 30 million active users, according to the company, the platform serves a range of grades from kindergarten to college. The attack hitting at a critical time during spring final exams for some students.
4: It was definitely a little stressful because it was like, I got some stuff to do.
1: A hacking group using the name Shiny Hunters appearing to take responsibility. But cybersecurity experts say that name doesn't point to just one group.
5: So this name is a name that has been used by multiple different groups operating independently, accusing each other of stealing the name.
1: One student telling NBC affiliate WTMJ this message popped up during the breach. The group appearing to threaten a data leak if it doesn't hear from Instructure or affected schools by May 12th.
5: These actors have a history of lying. They're operating under a stolen name in the first place. And the act of deleting the data in exchange for money, that is fundamentally unprovable.
1: Universities like Penn State, Mississippi State, and the University of Illinois all say they were impacted, in some cases postponing exams.
6: If this was a strategic attack, which it seems like it was, then that makes sense to do it like right during finals week because that's going to be the highest impact time.
1: Some of the country's biggest public school systems, including New York City's, also impacted. Instructure confirming Canvas is now fully back online and available for use, though some students are wary of future incidents.
7: If they can hack Canvas and affect everybody, what else can they hack?
0: Valerie Castro joins us now. And Valerie, do we know what data those hackers may have gotten?
8: So Instructure, which is the parent company of Canvas, says that it has done its own investigation, and it says the hackers did get access to some information, including email addresses, student IDs, names, and some messages that were sent by users within the Canvas app. But the good news is that they say there's no evidence that passwords, dates of birth, government identifiers, or financial information was accessed. It says its investigation is still ongoing, and the company says it did notify the FBI and international law enforcement agencies about these incidents.
0: All right, Valerie Castro, good to see you. Thanks for bringing us that one. Now to a moment of celebration for one of our colleagues in this news business. The Washington Post reporter, whose home was raided by the FBI earlier this year, winning the most prestigious journalism award there is, the Pulitzer Prize, for her reporting on the Trump administration. Agents seized Hannah Nathanson's iPhone, smartwatch, work computer, and personal laptop in January as part of an investigation into a government contractor officials say she was in contact with. The seizure and search condemned by her employer, the Post, and countless other journalists
9: journalism organizations, including by the courts as well. Joining me tonight for more on this is Eric Wemple of the New York Times. He spoke to many of Hannah's current and former colleagues about her and her work. So, Eric, thanks for joining us here on Top Story. It's good to see you. What did the Washington Post reporters tell you about the reaction in the newsroom when they learned she had won this prize?
10: I think there was astonishment, there was shock throughout the newsroom, and I think there was also just like a scramble to figure out really what had happened here, in part because this was unprecedented. You know, as the Reporters Committee for Freedom of the Press has said, the federal government has had never before done a search and seizure of a reporter's home in connection with the national security leak investigation. So this was altogether uncharted territory.
9: Eric, we know about this case because it's somebody in our industry. We've been following this. For our viewers at home that may be not as familiar, walk our viewers through exactly what happened in this situation.
10: So what happened in the situation was you have a reporter who had been covering President Trump's efforts to reshape, overhaul, or gut the federal government, depending upon your perspective. And she had done that for a year, and she had gotten sources from all over the place. She had gathered more than 1,000 sources. And around the same time, the government was investigating a government contractor in Maryland that they suspected was leaking classified information, very sensitive information. And they saw an opportunity here to help their investigation by raiding the reporter's home at 6 a.m. on January 14th. And it shook the entire journalism industry, to say the least.
9: You had a chance to sort of learn about her life post this raid. What did you learn about what happened to her and how she continued to report and live her life?
10: Well, I mean, I think that the initial answer there is that it stopped her dead in her tracks. She was working on about 14 projects at the time. She's an incredibly industrious reporter. She had more than 200 bylines in 2025, but it basically stopped her dead in her tracks because they took away all of the tools of the trade that she had, all of her contacts, story notes, all kinds of information, and she just couldn't do her job for a while there. And the Post actually argued in court that this was a First Amendment violation. There was a prior restraint against her speech because she couldn't deliver on projects that were in the pipeline.
9: And she wasn't the one who had stolen the documents. She wasn't the one who had obtained this information illegally. This was leaked to her, and this has happened in the past, and it's part of you know, I don't want to say the history of journalism, but it really is in this country. And time again, news organizations have won in court on these situations.
10: Tom, that is a great distinction that you're making, an important one here. She wasn't the target of the investigation. She wasn't charged with any crime. Sometimes when people get caught up in searches and seizures like this, people have, you know, this idea that they're culpable of something. She was culpable of nothing. She was only doing her journalism. And so that's a really important point to make. But it's been, you know, all the people, the advocates and the people who study this will tell you that the government in recent decades has been more and more aggressive in these leak investigations, and that incursions like this were foreseeable, although the Trump administration really crossed the line with this one.
9: You know, Eric, let me ask you a bigger picture question, right? Just to put things in perspective, because I think sometimes we cover stories like this. This clearly was wrong. The court said it was wrong. And ultimately, she was vindicated for this. But, you know, there has been a lot of reporting about, is the Trump administration going too far, specifically the Justice Department, in sort of either harassing journalists, investigating journalists when it comes to the Department of Defense, closing journalists out. At the same time, you know, we obviously have the First Amendment here. In countries across the world, journalists are killed by their governments. They're imprisoned, whether it be in China or Cuba. They're kidnapped in all over Latin America. So journalists experience different things in different parts of the country. Not to say what happens here is right, especially if the government violates the law. But how do we put how the Trump administration is treating journalism right now versus other administrations in this country?
10: That's a really, really good question. I think that the Trump administration has taken things to a new level, and that's very easy to document. It's been well documented. Whether there are access issues, say, at the Department of Defense, they just decided that all the reporters need to move out of the Department of Defense into a neighboring annex. They're requiring escorts for all visits to the building. That's one example. They also ordered a review of the broadcast license of ABC the stated reason is for their DEI policies, but this FCC move happened to overlap with a fight between Donald Trump and Jimmy Kimmel, the late night host. So I think you need to take into account the suits from Donald Trump himself against the news media. That itself is unprecedented. So we see a lot of activity on a lot of different fronts. The raid of Hannah Nathanson's house is just is a really, really troubling example, I would say.
9: Eric Wemple, always great to talk to you. You can read Eric in the New York Times. We thank you for being here tonight, Eric. And a programming note, President Trump is heading to China next week for a high-stakes meeting with the president of China, and we are going to be there every step of the way. We will be live in Beijing all next week here on Top Story and, of course, on Nightly News. Our special coverage begins on Tuesday. Coming up next, our series, The Great Americans, as we count down to America's 250th birthday. This week, we sit down with country superstar Brad Paisley. He tells me about what he loves most about our great country and how his small town roots inspired his music, plus how he reeled in the love of his life. You're going to love that story.
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7: Back now with our weekly series, Great Americans. I sat down with legendary country music star Brad Paisley ahead of this country's 250th anniversary to talk about how America influences his music and how he's giving back to his community. Here's that interview.
8: What do you love about America?
9: What do I love about America? I love everything this country has to offer.
10: For more than two decades, those lyrics and that voice have been resonating with Americans.
11: The angel sang a whiskey lullaby.
10: Brad Paisley, the country music icon from West Virginia, says it all began when his grandfather gave him his first guitar.
7: He's like, this is not a musical instrument.
9: Yeah.
7: It's a what?
9: Well, he would say to me that this is like, you know, he didn't use the word therapist, but he was meaning that. He was like, this is your best friend. Like, if there's something that you want to get off your mind, pick that guitar up. If you learn how to play it, you can sit there a few hours in, you will be thinking about nothing except that.
11: You're still around to write this letter.
10: Paisley says those small town roots still inspire his music.
9: It was idyllic, and it was such a sheltered place to grow up.
7: And how much of that is still in your music?
9: That's still in there. And in fact, there's been a lot of it bubbling up lately with some of the things I'm writing that are new. I find myself sort of leaning on that mentality, that sort of small town sensibility, sense of values.
11: She don't just rain, she pours. That girl right there's the perfect storm.
10: The three-time Grammy Award winner has written 21 of his 25 number one country hits, including I'm Gonna Miss Her, known as the Fishing Song.
11: Well, I love her, but I love to fish.
10: The song brought him more than fame, requesting the lead actress from Father of the Bride, Kimberly Williams, be cast in the video.
11: I'm gonna miss her. Oh, looky there. I've got a vibe.
10: The two fell in love and got married.
7: Do you remember a moment where you felt most American?
9: One was I flew to Afghanistan with President Obama in the middle of the night and played for the troops on Bagram Air Force Base. It was a secret mission. I mean, that's pretty hard to top.
11: The music played, we held each other close, and we danced.
7: I'm sure you looked out and you saw a lot of young faces. And you
9: oh,
7: know
9: my God.
7: They were up against.
9: Well, I went around after I was done and shook every hand I could, hugging the people over the like barricades.
10: Back at home,
12: we need all the help we can get.
10: Paisley and his wife are also giving back to their community, opening The Store, which now has two locations.
13: Yeah!
10: a food pantry that feels just like a supermarket.
9: It's an amazing place that really did the concept of dignity and choice. You know, there's dignity in that, and that when a family shows up and they want to get some food because they've fallen on hard times, you pick out all your items, you check out, the person at the checkout stand gives you a little thing, and you're on your way, and the kids have no idea that their parents are at what is a charity.
8: What do you think is inherently American about your guys' desire to open the store?
12: I think empowering people to be the best they can is very American. Allowing people to be all that they can be. And that's what I hope that we can do with the store, is bridge the gap for someone that's going through a hard time and help them get back on their feet and become the people that they want to be.
10: Through his music, Paisley hopes Americans can feel more unified and connected.
8: What have you learned from playing small venues, big venues all across the country?
9: I've learned that, first of all, music is this sort of evaporator of conflict. It feels like when you get out there and you're performing for an audience, there's nothing more unifying than everybody enjoying the same music. And people are more alike than it would seem. I feel like there's a hunger to get along.
10: A lifelong dedication to his passion and his country.
9: When it comes to the small town mentality and the way that they want to honor, they want to love this country. They live here. I mean, look at the place we are. It's so beautiful. We have it all in this country.
7: Brad Paisley, such a great guy. It was a pleasure to meet him and his wife. Brad will be on tour this summer across the globe and here in the U.S., and he has new music coming out next week from a special project he's calling Tackle Box. And speaking of things to watch and listen to, our Binge-Worthy is coming up next. A new documentary on SNL creator Lorne Michaels, plus legendary actress Sally Field is back with a feel-good flick, and Harry Styles breaking out his dancing skills in a new music video. Stay with us.
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7: We're back now with Binge Worthy, our look at the best things to watch and listen to this weekend. And joining us tonight, one of our good, good friends, NBC News entertainment contributor and CEO of Pop Viewers, Chris Witherspoon. Chris, happy Friday. So good to see you.
19: Tom, TGIF.
7: I'm excited. I know. I'm so happy it's Friday.
19: We made it.
7: We made it. I'm excited to see you, too. We're going to start in-house, right? Can we? Lorne, the documentary about Lorne Michaels.
19: Yes.
7: How is it? Is it good?
19: The first and final stop. This is like the last documentary he will ever do. It is so good.
7: It's a good? Okay. Really good. As you know, it is binge-worthy. We have a little taste for you. Here it is.
20: What I wanted was a voice in the culture, and SNL was that vehicle.
21: He has this man behind the curtain, mystique about him. I don't know Lorne the way Alec Baldwin knows Lorne. I've never stood in the ocean with Lorne.
22: He's going to have notes that are impossible to understand.
7: So it's Lorne Michaels, SNL, but it's on Prime Video.
19: That's a separate conversation.
7: Hello. It was first released in theaters. It's now, obviously, we can stream it this weekend. Here's my thing. And I'm not trying to be like, you know, there's been so many documentaries about SNL, about literally every part of SNL.
19: You're so right.
7: But I heard this one, you tell me this one's good.
19: I mean, this one to me is the most candid look at Lorne Michaels, and he's like the last man standing. This show came out in 1975. It was called Saturday Night, NBC, not SNL.
7: Yeah.
19: But it became SNL in 77. But he really is this kingmaker, too. He made all these folk stars like Kristen Wiig, Tina Fey, Steve Martin, Conan O'Brien, and you really understand that he's like the last executive who's been around for almost 50 years, and the show is still huge. And it's like, it's a raw, candid look I don't think we'll ever see a look at Lorne Michaels like this again.
7: Here's my question. SNL, besides launching the careers of so many people, right? It's also launched, I think, about like 400 podcasts.
19: And
7: people just talking about their times on SNL. Yeah. And a lot of them talk about Lorne, sometimes in glowing terms, sometimes they're making fun of him.
19: Yeah.
7: Is it like sort of like an unapologetic look at Lorne Michaels, or is it very positive?
19: 100%.
7: Oh, it is. Okay.
19: You see that he's not as funny and fun as the show that he's...
7: Oh, so the good, the bad, and the ugly.
19: And I've met Lorne many times.
7: Yeah. Oh, excuse me.
19: I used to work for the CEO of the company many years ago.
7: Okay.
19: And Lorne had a direct line. And he's one of those guys that when he calls... It's straight to business. Even though you want to talk about the show, you know, it's straight to business.
7: And I'm sure you were such a nice guy you wanted to talk about. And he was like, what's your name? Let's just send me, transfer the call.
19: Yeah.
7: Next up, we're going to go to Netflix now. Remarkably Bright Creatures. I'll be honest with you. I'd heard about the book. I don't know anything about this.
19: The book is huge on Book Talk, but Sally Field, I mean, she's starring in this. It has a huge fandom. We're going to play a clip really fast.
7: You're just taking this over. So let's roll that clip.
23: I can deduce that the cleaning lady and the juvenile share a similar affliction.
24: I wish you could tell me how to move on.
25: I honestly don't know what the hell I'm doing.
24: I know the feeling.
23: There may be potential for mutual repair.
25: What the hell?
24: Go ahead. He won't hurt you.
7: So I'm getting vibes of The Shape of Water meets My Octopus Teacher, and now it's this, right?
19: Like we just said, this has a built-in audience. Folks love this book, and Sally Field is playing this woman. She's a widow. Sally Field's like 79 years old. Looks incredible and amazing. But she plays a widow who's a janitor at this aquarium on the night shift, and she befriends this octopus who is voiced. So it's the actor who's voicing the octopus. It's a very weird concept, but again, people loved Sally Hawkins, the other Sally in The Shape of Water, and this one's already getting Oscar buzz, which is kind of wild.
7: I will tell you something personal here. I'll make a confession. Did you ever see The Octopus Teacher?
19: Yes.
7: it was an incredible documentary.
19: Oh, my God.
7: I used to love to eat octopus.
19: Oh, okay.
7: We eat it in Miami on La Parrilla, on the grill. Very delicious.
19: La Parrilla.
7: After watching that documentary, I will never eat octopus again. I'm not going to judge you. If you like octopus, you do your thing. I can never eat it again. They are incredible creatures.
19: It. They are.
7: They are no. And then you're still eating it. You saw the documentary?
19: I can't stop talking.
7: All right, dude. I'm learning a lot. Okay, next up, we're going to stay on Netflix. So many Netflix series. This is season 2 of Worst Ex Ever. This is one of your favorites.
19: Oh, my God.
7: I'll let you wax poetic after. Let's roll the clip so people can get it. Like, again, they can understand what this is about.
26: I came across mugshots. This guy that I'm dating is a felon.
27: Lies upon lies upon lies.
0: used the children to manipulate me. Who had threatened to kill my dog.
1: I was like, who are you? Like, what is happening right now?
0: This girl could be crazy and you don't know what she would do.
1: She said, you don't leave until I tell you you can leave.
7: Okay, so Chris, I thought this was like feel good Friday, laugh a little bit.
8: Nope.
7: Reality. No. This is scary as hell.
19: This is like pull the sheet over your face while you're
7: this
19: watching.
7: This is the worst ex ever.
19: Yeah, but I mean, everyone has that one ex that gave you those red flags, and most of us got out
7: about these
19: alive.
7: Exes. This is
19: about people who nearly died in their relationship. Some people actually did die. It's from Jason Blum in Blumhouse, who's known for like Get Out, The Purge, Megan, all those scary like scripted films. This is not scripted. This is like real docuseries. And I love how they kind of do like reenactments and firsthand accounts, but it's just so raw. So raw, and you realize
7: so
19: there's so
7: people
19: many toxic
7: should watch
19: people.
7: It. Yeah.
19: There's only four episodes. It is so easy to get through.
7: Chris,
19: and then
7: I'm
19: go
7: surprised.
19: Back and watch the first season.
7: Seen a new side of you.
19: I know.
7: Eating the octopus after watching the movie, and then now you're doing this one. Okay. Next up is Citadel on Netflix. A lot of people are talking about this. They like this one. This is season two.
19: Yes.
7: Priyanka Chopra. People love her, of course. Oh, sorry. Priyanka Chopra, Jonas.
19: There we go. There we go.
7: Gotta say that. Let's watch it.
2: If we have any chance, we need Lyle Chandler.
3: Mason's impossible to trust.
2: If Mason Cain is good at one thing, it's killing people.
7: Stanley Tucci in the house. We love the Tucci. Also, I'm seeing this note here. Is it the most expensive television series?
19: $300 million
7: series
19: for
7: ever made.
19: Second season, which is crazy.
7: Is it worth it? Is it that good?
19: I'll tell you why. Let me tell you why. I love the business of this TV stuff. And Prime Video, this is the show putting them on the map internationally.
7: Right.
19: It does huge in India. It does huge in Asia and overseas. You got to know Priyanka Chopra Jonas is a household name around the world, and this has gotten the international audience to watch Prime Video. It's incredible. The second season, though, Stanley Tucci is kind of the lead. He's the person.
7: Okay.
19: Who's kicking butt and taking names at 65 years old.
7: He's still going.
19: No, it's incredible.
7: But he's eating on the weekends in Europe, and then he's coming here kicking some butt.
19: Yes, this is not Stanley Tucci in Italy. This is like kicking butt overseas. It's so good, though.
7: And Eva Longoria, she's found France. Did you hear about that one? That's the other one.
19: That.
7: Everyone's finding these European countries.
19: Let's do
7: interesting.
19: Our own.
7: You can just do anything.
19: Let's do Tom Yamas finds Miami.
7: Tom Yamas finds downtown right here. We'll eat something. Speaking of Miami, which is great, Peacock, finally, The Mothership, a show we love that we can support.
19: Yes.
7: This one. And the note here is about a young woman living in the Florida Keys whose family is killed by the cartel and she's seeking revenge. And Chris said, I could relate to this because I'm from Miami. That's actually messed up. It's called MIA. Let's watch it.
4: 12 men killed my family. I'm going to find them. I'm going to kill them. All of them.
5: Someone needs to find her. The wrong people could be looking for her. Make an example of her. Put a bullet in your head.
7: All right. We even got some people from
19: Miami got some heat.
7: Edward James Olmos, man, from Miami Vice. Is it good?
19: It's so good. So the
7: guy
19: who created this, Bill Dubuque, also created Ozark, the show on Netflix.
7: Oh, my gosh.
19: It has that same kind of feel.
7: I'm in. And it's South Florida.
19: A revenge like crime drama.
7: Yes, yes.
19: This woman, her whole family was killed by 12 people. She's the only one who lives. She goes back and tracks down, or tries to, I can't give it away, 12 different people to kill them. It is
7: MIA.
19: So good.
7: Love it.
19: 9 episodes.
7: We are running out of time. We got to get to Harry Styles' new single, Dance No More.
19: Yes.
7: Play the
19: yes.
7: video. It's Harry Styles.

0: guess.
1: Okay, okay. I know it's got all the clicks, Chris. You were telling me this. Yes, I know Harry Styles has a massive fan base. Is it good? Is the music good?
2: The music is good. Okay.
0: I mean, and the poom poom shorts that he's wearing, I gotta co-sign those. Like, whether it's a silk blouse or these little red shorts, Harry Styles.
2: What are they called? I've never heard that.
0: Oh, poom poom shorts.
1: Okay, okay.
0: It's a word. Yeah, poom poom shorts. Okay. Like, you know, he is working it. He's getting points for days.
1: He's got a lot there.
0: And 2 million views already in one day.
1: Finally, we have to talk about her, one of the queens, Shakira, who's amazing. Yes. It's called Die Die. It's the official FIFA World Cup anthem. We've run out of time, but I don't care. You gotta play it.

0: We love Shakira shaking those hips, right?
1: Give us a global anthem, Tom.
0: We need a global anthem.
1: 16 years since Waka Waka.
0: I can't believe 16 years.
1: 16 years.
0: My kids still listen to that one.
1: Yes.
0: I love to see.